0: listening to him there, and he was saying, you know, personality, this, that, and the other. And there's still so many people we didn't even mention. Like, you could say that what he's just said about Christy O'Connor Jr., you could have said the exact same thing about Joe McDonagh.
1: No, and look, Joe had a huge role to play.
2: Over the years, there was a couple of times I think people would have liked to have seen me under a few rocks, whatever about up and down.
1: Michael Moore-Trasa, great stuff. One last question. Where is it? Where is Mount Rushmore in Galway? What's the location?
0: Oh, the location is out in the Maugham Valley.
1: Fair enough.
0: I'm putting it out there. You have to go past Peacock's Maugham Cross, which actually, if people of a certain vintage and location in County Galway would be familiar, they'd know it. It's at a crossroad in between Clifton, the road up to Clumber, the road to Carrow, the road to Uachtarath, and they used to have discos there in the Starlight Ballroom the year I did my Leaving Cert, and you'd go there and you'd meet exotic people from places from far away, like Clumber, and sometimes buses used to even come from Westport. But the point is, if you put a Mount Rushmore in the Maugham Valley, everyone from County Mayo all the way over to Portumna can come for the drive and enjoy the beautiful, glorious views of the Wild Atlantic Way and also soak in some legends.
1: A good day out.
2: Would you believe, Maura Trasa, I did DJ in Peacocks and Maugham Cross many
0: did
2: years
0: you?
2: Ago.
1: Oh, wow. If the walls of that place could talk, the stories we'd hear about both of you.
2: Oh, Jesus, no.
1: Michael Lister, Maura Trasa,
0: no.
1: Thanks a million for joining us this morning, for putting their head above the parapet. It's Joe Connolly, Joe Canning, Pádraig Joyce and Christy O'Connor Jr. There is your Mount Rushmore Galway.
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5: It's the off-season of Intercounty GAA, as we all know, in this split season, and it gives us an opportunity to talk to some of the managers who finished up, and we'll start talking to some of the new managers over the coming weeks as well. But I'm delighted to say the former Donegal football manager, Declan Boner, is with us. Declan, good morning to you. How are you getting on?
6: Good morning. How are you? Yeah, good form now. Not bad.
5: Have you made peace with the fact that you're the former Donegal manager?
6: Yeah, I think so. Yeah. No, listen, enjoying my time away now. Maybe come to one or nights again, and maybe a little or nothing to do. You might want to get back out again, but no, at the minute, no, it's great, to be quite honest. Nice to get the break.
5: Did you know you were going to finish up this year at the start of the year? Was that always part of your plan, did you think?
6: Yeah, it was, to be quite honest. Yeah, we wanted to finish on a high, and you know, we didn't get that opportunity. We got an opportunity, we didn't take it, but listen, yeah, it's... it was a testing couple of years, to be quite honest, but ultimately we came up short this year. You know, the Ulster final, and especially the last 15-20 minutes of that, was disappointing. The fact that we didn't go on to win it, so yeah, disappointing end to the campaign. But yeah, listen, it was enjoyable. It was testing. There was a lot of, over the 5 years, you know, a lot of things happened. But yeah, it was an exciting journey, quite honest.
5: What was the most testing part now, when you're looking back on it, going, Jesus, I can't believe we came through that?
6: Yes, well, listen, when I came in 2017, the first championship was 2018, 2019, and we went back-to-back with both Ulster championships. Probably, yeah, naturally the most testing time for everyone would have been the March 2020 when everything shut down. That to me was a real testing period, to be quite honest. You know, we felt we managed it okay. There was a lot of Zoom calls. You know, we didn't have little or no interaction with players in terms of getting on the pitch. But once we got back in, you know, I felt we were back playing reasonably well, and we came unstuck then in the Ulster final. And I think it was difficult from then on, to be quite honest. You know, that was a big, big defeat for us against Cavan and the Ulster final 2020.
5: Because you were so heavily favoured, because you felt like there was a big opportunity, you know, over the next couple of weeks after that, if you got through to, you know, those winter games, certainly that Dublin team seemed more beatable than in the high summer when they were doing their 5 in a row, which ultimately becomes the 6 after COVID. Was it that there was an opportunity lost there that you couldn't get back?
6: Yeah, I think that's part of it. You know, we actually played. We played Tyrone and Armagh, and the Tyrone first round 2020, that was probably played in around September, heavy conditions. We played Armagh in Breffni Park, and the game performed really, really well. We won the game. The game was over at half time. We got to the Ulster final, and again, you know, it was surreal. You know, no crowds. The game wasn't in Clonus. It was played on a November dark evening in the Athletic Grounds. That's not taken away from Cavan. Cavan deserved their victory on tonight. You know, it was a huge opportunity, no doubt about that there. Huge opportunity for us. We had never gone 3 in a row in Ulster, and also a real opportunity to have an All-Ireland semi-final slot. So there was a lot at stake, and you know, for one reason or another, we didn't we had enough ball in that game and we didn't take our opportunities, and Gavin got that late goal. And listen, that's where championships are won and lost on those small margins, and you know, we come up short that evening.
5: Same thing happened to Kerry, against Cork, where you know the team from the lower division catches them in the very last minute of the game and there's no time to get back and there's no back door, and it really felt like that Donegal team, as you say, because the semi-final was such a brilliant performance that you were ready to put it up to Dublin.
6: Yeah, listen, exactly. We felt we were very, very close, you know, over that period. And, you know, even going into the 2021 campaign, even though we found it, you know, it was slightly, we had a reasonable league campaign. The league campaign was split into two groups. So we had Tyrone, Armagh and Monaghan. It was a mini Ulster championship, and we came out on top of that there. And, you know, we played, I think, down the first round of the championship in 21, and then we lost to Tyrone. And a match that we were just about to take control of. We went 2 points up and we had an opportunity. We missed a penalty and then Michael got sent off a couple of minutes after that. And we didn't get back. And ultimately, Tyrone went on to win the All-Ireland in 2021. So, yeah, those are the margins. And as I say, this year in terms of the campaign, you know, we'd beaten Armagh in the last league game in O'Donnell Park, a venue that we hadn't won in for a long, long time. And we remain Division 1 focal for 2023. Beat Armagh in a really good performance, first round of the championship, beat Cavan semi-final. And we knew Derry had been, you know, momentum. Derry had been gathering momentum. I'd watched them against Tyrone, against Monaghan. And, you know, we went in a particular way. And I felt, even if I had to go back out tomorrow morning to play that game, I would do the exact same thing. We felt this game was going to go down to the wire. But in that last quarter, though, we were 2 points up, and to me, that's where the major disappointment lay, that we didn't go on to win that game. And that's a huge disappointment, because that game was there to be won at that stage, and we just didn't grasp it.
7: Was there frustration in that, Declan? Especially, I think a lot of people in the analysis immediately after that game were sort of like, it was quite cagey. Neither team wanted to really push on and obviously concede a point. Hindsight, as we've been saying already this morning, is 2020, but there must be frustration in those last few minutes especially.
6: Yeah, no doubt about that. Huge frustration. We had, when I set out to play, when I took over, you know, played a lot of attacking football, and you know, when we look back, and we still had the nucleus of a strong defensive unit with the likes of Anthony Thompson, Leo McClune, Paddy McGrath, Neil McGee were all part of that defensive unit. And gradually, as those guys moved away, you know, we probably found it difficult to replace those type of defenders. And ultimately, we had to balance our game in terms of what our attack was going to look like and what our defensive shape was going to look like. And, you know, watching Derry, you know, Derry were a counter-attacking team, and that's where they really hurt Tyrone and Mullen and really blew those teams away in those championship games. So we felt that we were, you know, if we could match that and mirror that going into it and be in that game, going into that final set, to get our nose in front, that we would kick on. And that was a disappointment that we didn't kick on, because that game was there to be won at that stage, and we didn't take it, you know.
7: We spoke, Declan, to Jack Cooney, the outgoing Westmeath manager, on the show recently, and he was talking about the stresses of inter-county management and how high profile it is, I guess, compared to being involved in the club game. Like, did you find that yourself, that that's maybe one of the reasons why you're stepping away, that it's, you know, it's quite a goldfish bowl and a lot of high pressure and high focus for such a long time of the year?
6: Sorry, yeah, listen, there's no doubt, there's a lot of pressure. It's different than when I was back in 20 years ago. I took the first time, I was only coming out of retirement a couple of months, and I took the job in 1997 and took them through to the millennium, through to 2000. So different time, different setups, different backups. You know, the social media was not an issue, which it has now become. And you can see, you know, in terms of trying to fill these posts at the moment, you know, you have the top eight teams in the country, Donegal, Roscommon, and Monaghan, still looking for managers and find it very, very difficult to get anyone to come in. Yeah, listen, I knew what was ahead of me when I came in. I've been in the position in terms of coming through the minors and under 21s for 5 years, coming into seniors, and I knew exactly what was ahead of me. And ultimately, you know, to manage your county, to play for your county, huge, huge honour, and delighted to have been afforded that opportunity. And listen, it is a huge commitment, there's no doubt. You've got to get that balance right between your work commitment, your family commitment, and an inter-county manager, which is a huge, huge job and a huge, huge commitment.
5: Is that difficult?
6: Yeah, it can be. You need a lot of understanding people, to be quite honest. You know, you need a very understanding family, number one, which is, you know, ultimately where you end up coming back every evening, and you have to get that time in right. And ultimately your work, you know, if your work suffered, then, you know, that's going to be an issue. But luckily I've been afforded the opportunity from my employers to go out and do this job, which, you know, it was a big undertaking, but also, as I said, a huge honour, to be quite honest. And you know, for any ambitious young manager out there that wants to get at it, it's you know, it's a huge commitment. But again, once you're in that, it is a goldfish bowl. There's no doubt about that. There, you're really locked into it, and you know, the time and the hours that you spend, you know, you don't really think about it.
7: You touched on social media there, Declan, and like that is a, and I think it's been said as well, that's one of the reasons why the Donegal search for a new manager has been low-key, or at least off the record, and not many names are coming up officially. Is that something you found yourself as well, that the abuse on social media, Twitter and Instagram and all the rest, it's gotten worse in the last number of years?
6: Yeah, there's no doubt it has, and there's people that just, I mean, it doesn't matter if it's Gaelic football, it could be Donegal, GA this week, it could be Finn Harps next week, it could be the national soccer team, it could be anything at all. These guys are just sitting back. I don't think they have too much to do, to be quite honest. I think a lot of these just sit in the house on their keyboards day in, day out, to see who's the next attack. But listen, I don't, you know, it's easy probably to say I don't get involved in that space. I don't, you know, but I still have a lot of family. If my children are, you know, at that age, they're all into that. And, you know, it does probably have an effect to a degree, but as I say, it goes over my head, to be quite honest. But and you do need to have a certain personality about you if you're going into intercounty management, but, you know, you've got to switch off and switch away from that, you know.
7: I know Rory Kavanagh and Martin McHugh's names particularly have been mentioned in Donegal in the last couple of weeks in terms of the successor to yourself. Like, is this going to be an Alex Ferguson case where you get to anoint your successor with the sword?
6: No, listen, you know, I think there's a great group of players there, to be quite honest. They're absolutely outstanding group of players. And, you know, I think it's important that we do get the right person in there, whether that takes another couple of weeks or a couple of months, but we've got to get someone in now to make sure that, you know, these guys are, they're in Division 1. To me, that we're still a top 4 or 5 team, and it's about trying to push on now. And, you know, yeah, as I said before, it's an attractive job, there's no doubt about it. Yeah, it brings its pressures and its commitments, but yeah, it's a huge opportunity for somebody to come in and take it on.
5: Can I just ask you to go back to the the impact of the Cavan game? Do you feel like that had an impact in the last 10-15 minutes of the game against Derry, that there's actually a little bit of a psychological hangover when you go through the trauma of losing an Ulster final that way, that you kind of you revert to your shell a little bit, as opposed to thinking, oh look, this is our opportunity here, all we've got to do now is play to our best? Because that, it seems like the frustration was the game was there to be won, but you couldn't go and do it, even though you'd set the team up in a way to put yourselves in that situation. So I'm wondering, can you draw a line from the fallout of the Cavan game?
6: It's very difficult because, yeah, we've spoken about it. It would have come up, you know, over the last couple of years. You know, did we get over it? It's very difficult. You know, probably the answer lies the fact that we didn't go on to win that. And you can still harp back, had it a real psychological effect? And probably it did have, to a degree. There's no doubt about it. I can safely say that. You know, at that stage, we probably looked like a team, you know, instead of when we went 2 points up that we didn't kick on, that maybe that fear of losing, instead of just going out to win that game, you know, maybe that's easy saying now, but, you know, that's probably how it felt, you know, after the game. But, yeah, at once, there's no doubt that it was a huge disappointment, no, absolutely, you know.
5: And so then the draw happens and you've got Armagh again, and I'm sure everybody's just like, oh my God, we're sick of the sight of these lads. We've already beaten them twice this year, you know, to beat a team a third time is going to be tricky. Was it just very difficult to recover from the defeat against Derry? Is that why you weren't able to perform the way you were able to perform against Armagh earlier? And also the fact that Armagh was obviously a much better team coming through the qualifiers.
6: Yeah, it's always just, you know, the week, the days after a provincial championship final defeat, it's very, very disappointing. We took we went back on the Thursday night. And in fairness to the lads, we trained that Thursday, and then we took the weekend, trained the weekend and got ready for the challenge of Armagh. And I felt, going into the Armagh game, even though we got off to a bad start, that we probably played our best football in 2022 for the next 23-24 minutes. I think we'd hang on with 9 scores, playing the football that we knew we were capable of playing, getting our kickers away between mid-range, long-range, getting long-range scores, Kieran Thompson, Michael Langan, Michael Murphy.

0: Declan, and the extra ingredient in terms of coaching setup that teams need. Like, you look at Kieran Donaghy going in at Armagh, and Paddy Talley with Kerry, and look, you had Stephen Rochford with you up in Donegal the last couple of years, and he's obviously gone in now into the Mayo coaching ticket with Kevin McStay. Like, what did you see from being up close with Stephen that maybe he's going to bring now into the Mayo setup under Kevin?
1: Yeah, listen, Stephen's a quality coach and, you know, hugely committed to whatever job he goes into. You know, Stephen lives on the Galway border down in Ballinrobe, and it's almost a 3-hour trek from there to go to Conwy 3 to 4 days a week, and, you know, probably count on the one hand maybe the sessions you missed over the 4 years, and hugely committed and hugely organised, and I think it'll work well with Kevin McStay. I think he relishes the coaching role. I think there's a differential now between, you know, being team manager and the coaches. Before this, the team manager would have done a lot of the coaching also, but that day's gone now, to be quite honest, because there's so much other stuff going on. But I think he relishes that the coaching aspect, and he's top quality, you know.
0: He's obviously jumped straight back in from one role to the next. Like, is your plan now to kind of take that break? Like, there's not, obviously you mentioned the Monaghan and Roscommon vacancies. Like, there's nothing floating your boat at the minute. You wouldn't you'd have no problem taking over another Ulster team, perhaps.
1: Not at the minute, anyway.
0: As a Monaghan man here, I'm putting a call out, Declan. We're desperate for someone. So.
1: Listen here, it's my plan is to take the year out, to be quite honest. I'll do things now that I haven't done over the past 5 years, but I know maybe come into next season that, you know, itch your feet again and maybe come back and do something. But listen, I'll see what happens. I'm still heavily involved in the club here. I'm chairman of the club here this last eight years also, and we're getting ready to play a quarter final of a junior championship match the weekend on Saturday. So looking forward to that there and taking the odd session with the club. So enjoying that. And it's nice just to get the break away from it, to be quite honest.
0: I know that you were in goals, I think, for your club at one point last year.
2: Odd session / playing a little bit.
1: I think that day's definitely gone. But enjoyed it. If we were stuck again, I would step in. It's a small club, and we're working on again a very small pool of players. At that stage, I ended up in nets 2 years ago in a junior championship, a couple of matches because both keepers had gone, and I stood in for a number of matches. But beats playing those days are well behind United States.
2: One last thing, the split season is something that's up for debate. This is the first full year of it properly, and you know, I think maybe we need to make our mind up at the end of it, but a lot of people are saying that we're starting to see some negatives. Maybe if the intercounty season was extended for an extra 4 or 6 weeks, that might change things. What's your view on it as somebody who's been at the coalface of it now over the last number of years?
1: The question always comes up, but it's trying to get that balance right, because as I say, I'm heavily involved in the club and I understand the club perspective, but you know, I just do feel that the season's finished far too early, to be quite honest. You know we had really good weather over the last 4, 5, 6 weeks, and I mean, no Ulster County matches, you know. This is the showcase. These are the teams and the weather where you want to go out and watch games and, you know, televised games. Yeah, we had all that back in May, June, but the weather, again, you know, it's always fairly iffy. You know, we started off our campaign last year. If you go back to, we would have gone back into pre-season sometime in November, December, horrendous conditions. And then you start your National League campaign, and we went up to play Mayo and Markovic Park. And the weather was absolutely, you know, it was horrendous. I think T.G. Cahir had real difficulty trying to get control of the camera. And, you know, just it's not a great sight for, you know, watching your Premier game and the top teams involved. We would only carry the exact same. There was a gale force one blown that day. It was absolutely horrendous. So, football in January is just an absolute washout, to be quite honest. I think the season needs to go back and start the league sometime in February and maybe extend it 4 to 6 weeks, which I think would sort out a few problems. But I think it's finished far too early. I didn't get the same buzz even around the All-Ireland final this year at Kemlin. It went fairly quickly. So I think that needs to be extended. A bit of tweaking here and there, you know.
0: It's funny, reading the Colm Collins, the Clare manager, in the back page of the papers, some of the papers this morning, Declan, he's talking about some of the rules, and I think the back page of the Irish Independent, he's speaking about you know, maybe taking some pressure off the referees in terms of timekeeping for sin bins and that sort of thing. But he also, interestingly, he speaks about the attacking mark, something that he's not a major fan of. I think

0: he basically said that, you know, for midfielders, the mark is potentially a good thing, but that the greater skill for a full forward would maybe be to catch the ball and lay it off to a runner. So like, what's your take on some of those rules involved in the game, in particular the attacking mark?
1: Listen, I think in terms of the timekeeping, I think that's worked extremely well in the ladies' game. I don't see any reason why it can't be implemented into the men's game. To mark, I was never a fan of it, to be quite honest. I think it hasn't served the purpose it was there for. People are taking advantage. Maybe you have a 40, and once you're actually at the 45, a 20-yard dink pass, and you're collecting the ball on the ground, and the game's held up. It's a mark. And even if you want a high ball inside, you know, I look back to the goal that Michael Murphy got. I know you have the option of playing on, but that ball coming in and a full forward running that ball and turning and taking his man on back of the net or over the bar, I think that's a great skill, and I think that's been taken out of the game now. And to me, it hasn't served that purpose. Now I would be one. I'd like to see it go, to be quite honest.
2: Declan, good stuff. Thanks a million for joining us this morning, and congratulations on your career and whatever comes next.
1: No problem. Thanks very much, lads. Thank you.
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1: I'm delighted to say Luke Loughlin is with us this morning. Luke, good morning to you. How are you?
2: Hi, lads. How's things? How are you getting on?
1: Yeah, good. How are the preparations going for the next round?
2: Well, we haven't trained yet since the weekend, so look, it hasn't really hit home yet, I think, because we put so much emphasis on the county final at Lomans. Like, they were just that monkey on our back for so long that I think now everything is just a bonus, if you get me. And I think training out tonight will really we'll ramp things up. You know, we're looking forward to the next 2 weeks. It's a great chance, actually.
1: So talk to us then about the build up to the Lomans game, will you? Like, if a team is a monkey on your back, how do you talk about it? How do you deal with that? How do you prepare for it? How do you try and chisel them off?
2: They had beaten us at times, so they, Lomans are a great team and they've got great players, and I know a lot of them personally, you know, but like, they'd been in 8 county finals there in a row, right? They'd won them easy, they'd come back, they'd lost, you know, they'd have done it every sort of way. And like, they've beaten us by a point in semi-finals, they've beaten us, they've hammered us, you know. I think it was just our time, you know, everyone's coming to the, I think we were just growing up a small bit more, like maybe we weren't ready, we'd no real leaders, you know. We just prepared properly, and a lot of that goes down to Lara. I think he got us right mentally, and you know, he's a special man. He's a madman, but he's a special man, all right. And I think a lot of it comes down to the way he had us. Like, he left no stone unturned. Like, I can't go into like the detail the man goes into. It's just, he leaves nothing to chance, and I think that's what we were missing. You know, maybe we were just trying to play them 15 on 15 for too long, but this time we were just ready for every scenario, and I think that's just all it comes down to Laird at the end of it, that he had us that ready, you know.
1: And did you talk about the opposition much in the build up, or did you, like, how much of that do you do? Because you obviously have to, like, on an individual basis, like, your job is going to be, like, you know, they have some good players, as you said, someone needs to look after their main man. And so obviously you have to do that, but you can't talk yourself into, this is a superpower, and Jesus, you know, we need to be really, really worried about that.
2: Yeah, I know, yeah. So a lot of it was for us, so we had a good season, and a lot of it was for us, we'd finished games brilliantly. So we played a couple of championship games where we went the year unbeaten there, but it was at the end of games where we were brilliant. So we just always knew that we were just in it at the end, we'd win. Like, he put that belief in us. Whereas, you know, before we were like, we just didn't have the bottle to go on and maybe, you know, go into the next year. Whereas this time, we just knew if we were in it, we'd win it. And it actually is as simple as that. It's just a mindset thing. And it's not just one person believing it, it's a whole club. Everyone in the club just felt it was our year this year, you know, and, you know, it's a special thing that's happening out in the Downs at the minute, and I'm just so happy to be a part of it, to be honest, you know.
3: It's 17 years, Luke, as well. Like, you talk about a gap for a club, like, so
2: yeah.
3: Year on year, that weight of expectation and hope that you can bridge that gap becomes stronger, you'd imagine.
2: Yeah, it does. Like, I just tell the lads that, like, my year when I got to start at Adult, the Downs weren't great, and we played 2 relegation games 2 years in a row, won both of them by a point, 8-7. And then, you know, after that, like, not great, but they had a couple of minor teams that won the championships and other funny ones. But yeah, the 17 years thing, you know, we never really thought about it like that, because none of us were playing. Well, Brendan now is on the panel, Brendan Murta, but like, none of us seen it. So none of us really knew about it. We just heard about it. So there was no real expectation on us to bring Aaron back. So it was kind of all new for all of us. But we did put pressure on ourselves, because we all are getting a little older. Like, I'm the oldest on the team there that starts on the team at 27, which is, for a club, is something really special, you know. And we just kind of wanted to start making our own history. Like, we're the first team now that, so the last 2 times they won the championship in 03 and 05, they lost to the Louth champions, and now we're after beating them, obviously. So we're just on a bit of a journey now at the minute, taking it day by day and not really putting too much pressure on ourselves, but definitely looking to the future and you know, preparing properly and giving ourselves every chance to go on and do whatever, you know.
1: There's a 7-minute drive between Lomans and the Downs GAA clubs. I just mapped it according to Google Maps there. So it's like Shelbyville versus Springfield. Like, that's incredible too. The whole of Mullingar must have been lit.
2: I trained with Lomans for a month when I was about 9, I think. So that's where I started my footballing career. But I play hurling with Clonkill and couple of the Lomas lads to hurl with Clonkill, so the clubs are very close. You know, we'd be a bit more country club, we're kind of just on the N4 there near Kinnegad, and they'd be more town, but we've a lot of players from all around, you know, big club. But there is a great rivalry here and such respect. Like, they were great, they've been great champions, you know, great champions, great team, you know, and just nice lads as well, you know. That's all part of sport, but like, you can't win everything. And there's always, no matter how good you are, there's always someone that can beat you, you know, on any given day.
1: And this time it was your turn to beat them. And
2: thank God.
1: And so the aftermath of that, the outpouring of emotion, to get up to that high and then to come down and then to get back up for a match. We were just talking about this with Per Slattery earlier. They won the league and then had to go out in the cup the next week and managed to do it. What was that like? That whole experience.
2: Just two ways I can look at it. So, like, just like the club perspective, right? So, like, it was amazing. Like, I can't, like, it was so up and down and up and down, but it was a kind of a, like, I was able to take it all in. But then, like, on personal, so for me before, like, ups and downs, like, so I would get, the highs were so high for me that, like, even just winning a game like that, I would, even without drink, like, I would get hard to work the next day because lows were so low for me. But now I'm just kind of, it's hard to say, but I'm almost flatlining. So, like, I'm not getting as excited by things. But then the trade-off then is that I'm not getting as down by things either. So I can just enjoy them like I'm just going to say, like a normal person. But then, which is obviously great, you know, because it just shows where I am mentally, and that's obviously a blessing. But for the club there, you know, like going to the schools, all these things that you kind of take for granted, it's just so special, you know. And like, even now the club's going to have to get to have dinner that next year. Like, it's just, you know, class stuff that you nearly forget about, you know.
1: When you're talking about the highs and the lows there, I think some people will be familiar with your story, but other people won't be too familiar. Do you have to not go and celebrate? Can you do all the stuff apart from like what can you and not do at the moment?
2: So I gotta tell you now, I can't drink anyway. That's a big I can. And like, just say the night of the final there, like, I was so happy to just, but I think people just accept now that they're not drinking is just part of my life. And I just love playing. And I think that's where, like, nobody would expect me. Like, even I'd say if I didn't even go to the celebrations, I'd say nobody would care, because the playing is my part. I don't feel like I'm missing anything. I'm going to be honest with you. In my lifetime, I've celebrated that county final 100 times, you know, for no reason. And, like, sometimes I feel like I'm missing out. But then I have to think about, right, look, if I drink or whatever, like, you have to just think of where you'll end up or who you're going to hurt. Because for me, like, that's what always happens. Like, just always, it always ends up bad. Like, there's just no good outcome of it. And I accept that, and that's part of my life. But then sometimes as well, I can stay out maybe a bit too late just to be seen to be kind of involved. And I actually just, I just don't enjoy it, so I just go home. I'm like Houdini, I'm just gone, you know. And that's a safe place for me, is to know that I can always go home. Like, it's different there in a different country. Like, just say the Westmead holiday there, the lads that went on it, they obviously had a great time and they played great when they came back. But that's another part for me there. Like, if I just start feeling comfortable somewhere, I just can't go home. Like, I was in Mexico. I can't just.
1: Right, so
2: I
1: you didn't. Just, you, that was.
2: No, I didn't go. No, yeah.
1: Yeah, so that's wisdom, though, right? Like.
2: Maybe.
1: It definitely is, right? Like, it's the bit where previously you would have put yourself in danger, you would have experienced the danger and not been able to deal with it. Now you're like, that's a danger zone, I'm just going to avoid it.
2: Yeah, it is. It wasn't even that. Like, there's obviously loads of ways you look at it, but I didn't mind any of the downs that's going. They completely deserved it, but I just felt me being captain, a joint captain with Mark, and a little older, and I felt almost guilty going. I was like, I just have such a great opportunity with the Downs here that I can go to Mexico anytime. And like, this sort of stuff just doesn't come around too often. And I always thank God I paid off, because I would have had a fairly sad head on me Monday morning now. But, you know, everything happens for a reason, I think anyway. And that was definitely a decision I think that I got right.
3: You had that incredible year with Westmeath and the Talton Cup success as well, Luke, like, which was just incredible. And to see the scenes when you came back to Westmeath as well was really lovely. You then made that decision, I guess, to bring people who weren't familiar with your story, this story of just a few days after the match. Was there any thinking behind the timing of that? Or
2: No, actually, Sinead Hussey from RT had got in contact with me before that, and she had wanted to do something. It just happened to be around the time of the Celtic Cup, actually, and obviously it came at a great time, because obviously we won, it wouldn't have been the same if we'd lost. But so I did the interview or whatever, and like, the reaction I got from it was crazy. I couldn't believe it, like, you know. And to see the amount of people then that still get in contact with me that are going through some of the same stuff. And like, a lot of people just, they kind of just coast through life and just get comfortable in the uncomfortable, you know, like, they don't sort anything that's wrong. Like, not saying everyone has to go to Kuwera for 3 months. I wouldn't wish on my worst enemy at times, to be honest. But like, I think we're just so consumed with what other people think that we nearly just let our light problems lie type thing and just keep carrying on with life and don't sort things. But I was just so happy that I felt like, when I came out with Kuwera, I kind of had this, like, people were kind of looking at me different. No, they were looking at me different before I went in there, but they were definitely looking at me different when I came out. And now I kind of had this, like, it's a weight off my shoulders now. It's just part of my life. I just don't drink. I obviously don't do drugs. I just try to live a healthy life as possible. And thank God for football at times, because, you know, there was times in my life and I didn't have it, and there was times that I hated it. And even there, I was injured there after the Celtic Cup. I got injured for, I think, 2.5 months, and telling you, it's fairly low after that, so you can't do anything. Like, you know, sometimes when lads get injured, that's when they can start enjoying themselves a bit. I couldn't do anything, like, not, you know, and that's where your head can get at you. So that's when you have good people around you, you get back to the things that, you know, work for you: meditation, trying to exercise, all this sort of stuff, you know.
1: How old were you when you went to Kuwera?
2: I was 26.
1: Okay, so it's recent. It's last year.
2: Yeah, but I was 500 days sober yesterday, actually.
1: Wow, congratulations.
2: Monday. It's great, yeah. When you put it into numbers, it's kind of cool, yeah. It's cool for me anyway. I was 26, so yeah, I went to Kuwera in Italy. I was there for 3 months, and I'm going to be honest, I actually had a great time there. And that might sound crazy, but I had no phone, no distractions. I was able to meet people that were in similar situations, and to be honest, a lot of people in a lot worse situations than me, and I was somewhat grateful for my life at that time, because there's some people that their livers had given up, their, you know, and I was heading that way. Like, there was no doubt about it. I was getting to that stage, and people with no family, and, you know, I kind of, you nearly feel bad for having problems when some people are coming out with the problems that they have, you know.
1: Can I just take you back to a bit before that? You talked about, you know, people don't get upset anymore when you leave, or you do the old Irish goodbye on nights out. Were you a public drinker? Like, were you drinking around, like, locally? So you would have been known as a drinker?
2: No, definitely, yeah. Like, I would have been known as a headbanger. That's right. Simple as that, yeah. Like, I could go out there on a Friday night. I might go on until Monday evening or Tuesday, you know. And it's like that's the, and I'd love to, you know, the way sometimes people's lives, that happens once in a blue moon or once. I was doing that on the daily, you know, every, not on the daily, on the weekly, every weekend. And you know, you can't live like that. There's only so many chances people give you, and I'm so lucky. The amount of people are trying to help me, and I was just so in denial of the problems that I had that I kind of pushed them away. And I'm still lucky that a lot of people stood by me. A lot of people I pushed away in life that I might never get back, and that's something I have to live with because of the stuff I done and my actions. But I am very grateful for the people that are still in my life and that done, that do so much for me. Like, I'm going to be honest, until maybe recently, I was a glorified, like, I was wrapped in bubble wrap, like, you know, I was an adult baby. You know, I was always someone looking after me, always someone knowing where I was. And it's nice in a way, but you kind of just have to get on with your life. Like, the novelty now, I say, of me being sober is just, it's kind of over now. And it had been over the last while, but it just shows that people just care about you. And everyone has a few people that do care closely about them. And I'm lucky, I have so many people that look out for me. Like, even before games, you know, like, people I might not have seen in years, you know, text me before every game, you know, just best of luck and delighted to see you're doing well, you know. It's nice feeling.
3: It's amazing how important you speaking out as well, Luke, has been and will continue to be for other people. Like, I remember you in your interviews last year even speaking about abandonment issues and like,
2: yeah,
3: trying to deal with those things. And like that's something that will touch a chord with a lot of people that maybe hear you speak and you're a person of influence as well, that they take that on board.
2: Yeah, that's it though. Like, it's nearly getting better getting advice off a stranger than off people you love your most, because I find as well, like, you know, just say my mother is very close to me and whatever, like, just before she could be giving me advice, but the last thing you want to do is listen to the person closest to you. But when a stranger speaks it, it might hit something different, or someone that you can relate to. Obviously a lot of young lads involved in sport have kind of reached out to me with stuff, and like, it's very hard, to be honest, to get back to them all because it takes up a lot of my energy. So sometimes I just have to say, look, I'm not a counsellor, I'm not a professional, but this has worked for me. But because there was a time there, like, I was kind of getting invested in people's lives a bit too much, and it was kind of wearing on me, like, you know. And but them issues are all, like, we all suffer with a bit of something, and like, not everyone's perfect, but like, I don't mind speaking about it because not that I'm over it, but I just know how to deal with it now. And like, if there's a way someone can get over their issues without having to go through the suffering maybe that I went through or someone else went through, why would I hold on to that knowledge when I can share it with someone else and help them? Like, helping someone is such an easy way to make yourself feel good. Like, I'm not saying that's why you do it, to make yourself feel good, but like, when you can help someone that's going through something, like, that's fulfilling them. Like, that's fulfilling a bit of a purpose for me, I feel, like, helping someone, you know. And I get a great kick off that. So if you've got any problems, let them on me here and I'll help you.
1: So is this going to change your life beyond the obvious? Like, is this going to change the course of what it is that you want to spend your time doing on a day-to-day basis?
2: Well, like, so, to be honest, I still don't know what I want to do. So I've been in the army, I've been in college, I've worked jobs, worked in pubs, just you name it. But so I recently just been chatting to my girlfriend or whatever, and just, she's kind of a deep enough person, so we kind of talk, and she could say, like, so what's your purpose? Like, and when I think about it, like, maybe helping people, so in somewhere, so I had to take action to get into that. So I started an online PT course as a tantra. So there's a way that I can maybe start into something. You get me? I don't know how.
1: PT, personal what?
2: Training and right. Strength conditioning. So it's like, it's just nearly, I don't know if that's going to help, but that's taking action. Whereas some people say, I'll do it tomorrow or I'll do it. I'd be one of them people where I'd say, oh, I'll leave it off.
1: Yeah.
2: But like, you just have to start taking action, you know?
1: The procrastinating Irish male. But it's,
2: oh, sorry, yeah, definitely, yeah.
1: The reason I'm asking is that because we had Eric Donovan in studio, and his story is not a million miles away from yours. And I think you know, he talked about doing a course in counselling. I know that Oisín McConville has done the course in counselling and found that useful. And here's you saying that, like, people, you know, people coming to you asking you for help, and you actually have a template for it. Like, it seems like a fairly natural thing to do.
2: Yeah, no, yeah, definitely. I just kind of, I haven't really thought too much about the future. I'm just living in the moment at the minute. And like, when I came out, where my whole purpose was playing for me, like nothing else. Honestly, every decision I made was around being the best that I could have been and training as much as I could. And kind of when that ended, it was kind of like, there is that, like, you know, when the highs and there's the drop off, I was like, I just remember, like, a few days after, just actually with club championship, I five rounds of club championship in 2 weeks and I got injured. And I just remember after I got injured, just been like sitting, I was in one of them boots, like a boot for my foot, and just been sitting on my couch and like, what do I do now? Like, what do I actually do now? Like, and I know, like, sport, like, our sport, GA, does not pay the bills. Like, I'm completely so aware of that. But I was just in a bit of a bubble for a few months. Things were going great. So, you know, I'd say, you know, it's time to maybe start thinking about the future a small bit, but not putting too much pressure on myself. You know, you have enough people that put pressure on you without doing it yourself.
3: Like, do you recognise, Luke, the person who went into Cuan Mhuire at first? Like, I'm sure, and a lot of people's stories tend to be quite similar, that when they first start, I guess, dealing with these issues of addiction, that they're almost trying to con people in places like that, of, you know, convincing them that they're okay. Like, was your story along similar lines, or how was your how do you differentiate between the early portion in Cuan Mhuire and where you're at now?
2: Well, they came to me after a few weeks and they were like, you're not learning that here. And I was in there recharging the batteries to go again, because I had no options left. I had nowhere else to go, and like, it literally was my last option. So for my last option, like, I had to do something. And I, sorry, I don't know, I'm just having a video problem here.
1: No worries, we can see you.
2: Oh. Yeah, do you see me, yeah?
1: We did until you said I have a video problem, and then you clicked us off.
4: Yeah, no, just 1 second here.
1: I'm
4: just,
1: no worries.
4: There's someone coming into the office here. Yeah, there you go. So I definitely recognize a lot of differences. So when I went in there, as I said, I was recharging the batteries, and I just wanted to go again. And when they came to me after a few months, I kind of just resignated. I was like, I need to cop on. Like, a woman actually came to me, Josie was her name, I probably shouldn't say that, but she came to me and told me a story about a drink driver that had killed her son, and she prayed for the drink driver every day and used to meet him. And I just remember just feeling like absolute the lowest person in the world actually told me that. And I just made a decision there and then. I was like, I'm going to do whatever I can to get better, or to get somewhat better, you know. She opened my eyes. A lot of people in there opened my eyes. Like, there was a priest from Westmead in there as well, and he'd be coming in and like telling me the results of games, and he'd be like, 8 weeks now and you've championship, 8 weeks, you know. Like, there's such amazing people out there. And like, when I think back to it, to the person I was, like, even when I tell, so my girlfriend has never seen me drink, obviously, thank God. And even when I tell her stuff about the way I used to be, like, she's like, there's no way that's the same person. Like, she's like, there's no way. And maybe that's the decision I make every day, to try and be a better person. But it is a constant battle between what you are and what you are, between where you want to go. So that's what I find happiness is where you are. Happiness is, for me, is the space between where you are now and where you're going. And so in that space, I'm quite happy, you know.
1: It's a truly remarkable story, and it hasn't finished yet, because obviously, you know, the season is ongoing, but the 500 days is the greatest achievement. Whatever about stopping the incredible Lomans team and all their great players, that's great, but 500 days is truly special, and, you know, you have to keep it up.
2: Yeah. Like, for me, it just, like, that
4: people go on about trophies and winning this and winning that. Being healthy is a real trophy for me. And like, that might sound like so cheesy, but like, waking up fresh, like, I don't hurt anyone anymore. I don't have to worry about upsetting someone, or I don't worry about my actions having to worry about my actions, or missing work, or missing a game, or, you know, hurting someone's feelings, or just, you know, or someone not being able to sleep or not knowing where I am, you know. And like, that might sound so crazy to someone else, but that's what my life was like, because that was every day. Like, my mom told me the only time she could sleep was when she knew I, so I would either before drink or after drink get like a bout of depression. It could be a week, whatever, 5 days. She said that's the only time she slept, because she knew that's, I was in the room, I couldn't move. Like, and like, that's hard to hear, because that's the person that cares about you the most. And you know, now that doesn't, like, that's just not, I can just see happiness in the people around me's life, because things are just normal now, you know, and they don't have to worry about stuff. Like, I have other brothers, and to be honest, I do get a lot of guilt sometimes, say, thinking that maybe I took all of my mother's attention away from my brothers because she was just worrying about me all the time, you know. But now, you know, I have a younger brother, I have the youngest brother, Josh, and he's in school, and like, they still have to look after him, whereas at least now they don't have to worry about a 27-year-old. Like, he's a grown man, like, you know, and that's life though as well, you know.
1: Yeah. Yeah. Now, look, you've been incredibly honest again, and I do think Shane makes the point that, like, it's really powerful to have somebody come out and speak about these things, because so frequently it's kind of hidden, like headbanger around town, that's that family's problem, it's nobody else's problem. But for you to come out and say, actually, you can change and you can develop and evolve, and it's not an easy thing, it takes a lot of work and it's an everyday struggle, like, that's, I do it, think it's really powerful.
4: There's every day is a blessing, but every day is a battle, you know. Like, I still have days where I don't want to go to work, and like, that's where it starts for me, like, is when I start like feeding into like my thoughts, because thoughts are just thoughts, they're not going to kill anyone. But it's when you start acting on them, like, oh, fuck work, or fuck doing this, or fuck training, and then that turns into, oh, do you know what, I might go into town, or you know what, a few pints will be garnished, it'll be different this time. So it is genuinely a battle, and I don't think people get that part. It is hard, like, it's not easy. And people think now it's the games and the training that's hard, or no, like, say the winning, so the Talton Cup and the championship, people think that's the hard part. It's the day to day that's hard. See, because when you win all this stuff, you're happy. Why would you want to ruin your life when you're happy? It's the small battles for me that are the hardest. And there is times when I think to myself, oh, a few pints would be grand, and I'm like, what is wrong with you? What, you know, I have to reflect on all these decisions, you know.
1: Well, it seems like you're making the right decision most days anyway. Yeah. Again, thanks very much for making the time to talk to us this morning. It is really important, I think, for us to help amplify these conversations. And again, best of luck with the whole thing. You're playing yes, lights out at the moment, so
4: long may it last.
1: Exactly. Luke, thanks a million.
4: Lads, take it easy. Have a good week.
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5: Now, you're welcome along to the football show. As you can imagine, we are talking Diego Maradona, who has passed away at just 60. I mean, his health was bad, and many suspected he wouldn't even reach this age, but it is still very, very young to go. There's loads of texts in, you know. I mean, the talent was so pure and the life was so muddied, and he was so flawed in so many ways, but ultimately it's the talent that people remember, because that's what they connected with initially and probably most vividly. For instance, Derek in Galway spent 6 months in Argentina a few years ago, framed pictures of Maradona alongside pictures of the Pope in shops, restaurants, bars, the same as we used to have of JFK. As we heard there in news headlines, 3 days of national mourning declared by the Argentinian government. Joe, we're looking at an Ayrton Senna-esque funeral in Argentina. I adored Maradona as a kid in 86. I remember my late mum buying me the Argentinian jersey in Port Leash and sewing the number 10 onto it, says Pat in Leash. Paddy in Athlone, I saw Maradona play for Argentina against Brazil at the 1990 World Cup. It was the day before Ireland-Romania in Genoa. I had all kinds of romantic notions about Brazilian football before that, but they kicked him up and down the pitch. Maradona, though, was sensational. He hit the crossbar. He put players in to score. It was a privilege to have seen him play. I'm saddened to hear, says somebody else, of the death of a footballing icon this afternoon. He was my first football idol. It's amazing how many people are saying that. He was my first football idol as a young boy in the late 80s, early 90s, introduced to me by my late father. So many fond memories. But our sadness tonight is outweighed by the privilege and joy we felt when watching him in his prime. Sheer and absolute magic. His legacy will live forever. Somebody else, in an era of substandard pitches, harder tackling, less focus on development squads, nutrition, etc., ask a simple question. In this day and age, with softer tackling, better facilities, nutrition, name for me any player that would come into a bottom half team and single-handedly, through skill and leadership, bring that team to win two championships, playing with an average group of players like he did at Napoli. The jury rests, not to mention winning a World Cup for Argentina in 86, bringing them back to a final 4 years later with a very average team at the time, defeating Italy, the favourites, in the semis. For all his falls off the pitch, he was a genius with the football on it. In 1986, as somebody else, I watched every game of the World Cup. I remember being obsessed as a football mad 11-year-old with Maradona. In 1988, I had the pleasure of watching him play and being verbally abused at Wembley in a rest of the world versus the English game. In 2010, I named my son after Diego Maradona. Today, the greatest footballer of all time left us. R.I.P. Diego, says Glenn. Somebody sent in a quote from Arthur Hopcraft. I probably should have been familiar with Arthur. I wasn't. He's a scriptwriter, passed away maybe 10, 15 years ago. He had the quote. So the listener says, a time for Arthur Hopcraft's quote to help mark Maradona's death. What happens on the football field matters, not in the way food matters, but as poetry does to some people and alcohol does to others. It engages the personality. It has conflict and beauty. And when those two qualities are present together in something offered for public appraisal, they represent much of what I understand to be art.
6: Enrique to Maradona. Different class.
7: Really beat players. Like, he could dribble, he could go past players. Now, Messi is a great player, and Ronaldo is the great modern players, but they don't beat players the way this fella could beat them. And there's nothing better than somebody who can beat the opposition.
8: Dancing feet. Still dancing feet. What a wonderful piece of play by Maradona.
9: Clavó sobre el parante derecho cuando el arquero se iba corriendo hacia la izquierda porque pensaba que Maradona iba a colocar un centro cortito en dirección a Bertoni. 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
10: Well, I played against Diego Maradona at Hampden in 1979 when he was 18. He was absolutely sensational. All the Scottish players came off the pitch talking about this kid that was destined to become a superstar, and they weren't proved wrong. I believe in my time watching football, there have been four great, great players that have been on another planet from the rest. Pele, Beckenbauer, Cruyff, and Maradona.
11: Oh, lovely play there as Redondo tries to go through. There's a show! Glorious goal! He's done it! Maradona! And look at these emotional scenes.
12: Piede sulla palla la Spezia, parte il tiro! Magnifico calcio di punizione da parte della formazione napoletana. Il Napoli è passato in vantaggio.
13: Not really creating an awful lot. The best moments have come when from set situations.
14: This Maradona
13: falls in the box.
14: Oh, he's done it! Just as you were saying, creating nothing, unless he got into the box, he did it right on cue.
6: And Maradona gives Argentina the lead. The England players protesting to the referee, but the little man who started it by walking past Glenn Hoddle, that's where the ball came from Hodge. Maradona had continued the run.
15: manager wants them back to play on the game. But everyone in the stadium, England fans included, the commentators, the press bench, everybody on their feet in acclamation of one of the greatest goals that the World Championship has seen. All from the feet and brains of one man.

0: Now you're welcome back. We are still talking about the passing of Diego Maradona. Very happy to say Graeme Souness joins us on the line. Evening, Graeme.
1: Good evening.
0: We're talking iconic here, to say the least.
1: Oh, yeah, I think he's, you know, everyone has a different opinion about, you know, who was the greatest, but I think it's safe to say he would be in anyone's top three or four. I was fortunate enough to have played against him several times. He went to Italy in 84, at the same time as I did. I knew a wee bit about him, but not a lot. Didn't know what to expect. First time I played against him was in a friendly before the season started. And it was just, you knew you were in the company of greatness. You know, if you're a player and you're seeing it close up because you're on the same pitch as someone, and when they're that good, you know, I played with great players prior to going to Italy. But he was on another level.
0: So I suspect he was in your sphere of the field at times. What did you try and do to stop him?
1: He was tiny. I must have been a good stone and a half heavier than him, 4 or 5 inches taller than him. But he was totally fearless. And he just had, you know, if he tried to catch him, he would, you know, he'd get himself in there and out the way, or he'd see it coming, or you would bounce off him because he'd have his weight in the right place at the right time when he made contact with him. But, you know, in those days, and that was the way it was, there was people trying to kick him. You couldn't sicken him. He'd keep coming back. And he was just so special, it's hard to find words that you've not already heard about him. Yeah. But as I say, I regard myself as lucky that I shared a pitch with him, I don't know, half a dozen times. Because, you know, as much as you want to stand back and applaud it on occasion, you can't. You know, you're trying to stop him doing these things. And he single-handedly dragged Naples, or Napoli, who were not, you know, a big football club, but not a successful club, to 2 Serie A's in his time there. Mm. It's just so sad that, you know, another flawed genius that he couldn't, you know, he obviously came under the influence of some really, really bad people, and it just ruined his life away from football, and that's why he's died so young, I would imagine.
0: Yeah, it does feel that way. I mean, to quote the man himself, he said, "I gave my opponents a big advantage. Do you know the player I could have been if I hadn't taken drugs?" And it seemed, I mean, the drugs had taken hold really from 1982, 83 territory, and then once he got to Naples, things kicked off on a whole other level. Obviously, he was banned for 15 months at one stage. I mean, that he was able to produce what he produced, given his life off the field, makes it all the more extraordinary.
1: 100%. See, what you're talking about, great, it's a generation thing. You know, in those days when he was doing the ridiculous things with the ball, winning games single-handedly, the pitch was different. The rules of the game were different in terms of, there was, you know, thuggery. It was allowed. You know, people could, you know, they were allowed a couple of challenges before the referee even spoke to them. And people would go out their way to, because he was tiny. He was tiny. Okay, he was full of power, but he wasn't, you know, he didn't have a big physique as such. He wasn't someone you stand back and go, "Whoa, what a specimen." But he was totally fearless. So you've got to factor all those two things in mind. Not good pitches, and people allowed to kick him. Mm. And he still produced the kind of performances he did. When you look at the pitches today and the stricter rules today, you know, what Messi, what Ronaldo produce, can you imagine him playing today? Would he have possibly been better than Messi? I happen to think that Messi's the greatest player ever. And the reason I say that, and you can throw George Best into the equation with Maradona, because they both, it wasn't about longevity. What they could produce was every bit as good as what Maradona could produce, but they've done it for a lot longer. Mm. You have to mention George in the same breath. There's a handful of people that you can talk about with that kind of ability. And Maradona was certainly one of them.
0: I don't know how often you go down a YouTube spree, but Maradona's there doing all sorts of things. And just as you were speaking there, it's reminded me of 1983 at the Nou Camp, the Butcher of Bilbao breaking...
1: Oh, my goodness.
0: It must be right up there as the worst tackle. Maradona said he could hear... He compared the sound to wood breaking. I mean, it's horrendous what he had to endure. That was 83. I mean, that could have finished him.
1: Oh, easily. I mean, I think... He didn't play too many games for Barcelona, did he? Did he play about 40 games for Barcelona, at my memory?
0: Yeah.
1: He didn't play too many. And then when he came to Italy, I mean, what was he? He had about 8 years. 8 years with Napoli, but he didn't play too many games there either. I think I'm right in saying. So he must have had a fair bit of time out with injuries. Mm. But when he was on the pitch, I mean, he was such a special, special talent. Ridiculous talent. And I come back to it, like all the great players, they're fearless. You know, even today, people try to be physical to Messi. Hey, you can't intimidate him. You can't intimidate Ronaldo. They just, you know, they see it coming, and they're prepared to put their body on the line. And I know it's a different game today. It's not as harsh and as physical. But they're still prepared to do that, knowing that there's people out there would like to hurt them.
0: Yeah.
1: And little Maradona must have, well, he didn't know that. Every time he went out on the pitch, he knew there was someone that was going to try and slow him down one way or another, legal or illegal. And he dealt with it. And he took the ball under pressure, surrounded by men who were trying to do that to him. He never flinched from his responsibilities. I'm sure you've had lots of people talking about him, or you're going to have lots of people talking about him. But he's one of a handful that, you know, I say to my son, James, is a mad football man. See, a man is 21 years old. I've said this for the last 10 years. I said, enjoy this time, because, you know, people like Ronaldo and people like Messi don't come along every generation.
0: Mm.
1: And, you know, there's no obvious one on the horizon to come up to their standards. And when you think about it, there was Messi, and I'm trying to think if there was anyone in between Messi and these two now. And I can't think of one.
0: No.
1: They've been great players. But there's not been another one that's come, you know, Ronaldo and Messi are the nearest thing from the 80s to now. So, you know, we should be rejoicing his footballing life and feel sad for his family at this time, and sad for him because, you know, 60 is way too young, way too young.
0: Mm. And to jog your memory then, so ahead of the 86 World Cup, by his own admission at that time, he had failed to deliver on all the potential. He was 25 years of age. I mean, he was a phenomenon, obviously, but Napoli hadn't won a league title, Argentina hadn't achieved, and then, whoom, you know, very quickly, 86 happens, and then first title with Napoli in 87. Those two teams, Napoli and Argentina, for instance, take Argentina firstly, Graham, in 86. What do they do in 86 without Maradona? Are they close to World Cup winners?
1: Well, you know, I think that's a loaded question. They don't get beyond the quarterfinals. They might not even get to the quarterfinals.
0: Right.
1: I think, did they lose their very first game to someone in the qualifying stages? I think they did, you know. I think they lost their very first game. I think, listen, he carried them single-handedly. You know, goals change games.
0: Yeah.
1: His goals won them the World Cup. His goals won Napoli the Serie A. Twice.
0: Yeah.
1: You know, when people talk about one man doesn't make a team, but if you're that good, it does. And he did.
0: And from your time in Italy, you know, you went obviously to Sampdoria in 84, the same year he arrived in Serie A as well. Can you remember from your time there, was he like, you know, front page news? Was he on TV all the time? Yeah, he was big deal. Italians were obsessed with him too, yeah?
1: Yeah, because he had that magic. You know, he was a dribbler. He ran with the ball. He scored spectacular goals.
0: Mm.
1: And he was a thought genius. So he's on the front page. If I say, obviously I can't remember in great detail, but he was always on the front page, and it wasn't just on the Monday morning after the Sunday matches. You know, Maradona in training, Maradona doing whatever.
0: Mm.
1: But he was the biggest name, and all the biggest names in world football was there at the time, but he was the biggest of them all. He was the one that sold the newspapers. He was the one that, you know, people talked about more than anybody else. He's the one that on a Monday morning would be eulogizing about what a ridiculous thing he did in the 90 minutes on the Sunday. He was ridiculously good.
0: Mm.
1: And I come back, I'm blessed that I shared the pitch with him, I don't know, half a dozen times. I mean, he's... I spoke to someone else about him already tonight, and I struggle for words. Other than that, I feel I'm sad, obviously, but there's part of me thinks that I was lucky boy to have shared the same football pitch as him.
0: Yes, I do know what you mean, because he was at a certain level that sometimes you need to just see what he did to really understand what we're talking about here.
1: Yeah, because if you're a player, you know how difficult it is for, you know, to do the things that he was doing effortlessly. You know, as a player, you're aware of what your limitations are. He wouldn't appear like Messi, like Ronaldo. They would appear not to have, like George Best, appear to have zero limitations. They could do anything they wanted. Mm. And he's one of a handful of players that have kicked the ball.
0: Was it an open secret in the game that he had his troubles off the field during the early 80s, mid-80s, word got around?
1: Yeah, I think it was written about as well that the company he kept in Naples was not conducive to being living a good lifestyle. Mm. And isn't it strange that someone pointed that George Best died on this day?
0: Yeah, 15 years to the day, yeah.
1: Can you believe that? That's, you know, what a coincidence.
0: Yeah.
1: What a coincidence. Sad.
0: In terms of his best attributes, we're talking about someone who could

0: it.
1: Yeah, don't know why.
0: But yeah, look, it's as you said. I mean, who's in that group? Best, I guess. Cruyff, I guess. Pele, Ronaldo, Messi, and then
1: I'm not sure. I'm going to put Cruyff into that. I think definitely, and a lot of people will phone in after this. For me, I'd put Pele in it. The little I saw Pele, but then. Definitely the current two, Ronaldo and Messi, Maradona. So we've got Maradona, we've got Messi. There's one in there, but I didn't see him. But the reason I'm going to mention his name is when I was a player at Liverpool, all of them said the best British player ever was who? And they must have been, when thinking about it, they must have been including George in this as well. Who does Bob Paisley, Joe Fagan, and Ronnie Moran and Shankly would have said the best British player ever? Who would have said?
0: John Charles?
1: No.
0: Bobby Charlton?
1: No.
0: Go on.
1: Tom Finney.
0: Okay.
1: Tom Finney. And to a man, anyone who saw him play would say the exact same thing.
0: Right.
1: That he was, you know, this is not my opinion. I'm telling you what real football people said. People I respected their opinions. They would include Tom Finney into this group.
0: Mm.
1: So how good must he have been?
0: Well, not too bad. So you do the math here, we mightn't see another who's in that group for another 20, 30 years very easily.
1: But that's, you know, that is, I mean, there's no one. I don't think Neymar, we thought was going to be a very, very special player. And I suppose he is, but he's not. He's not Messi, he's not Ronaldo, and he's not Maradona. There's no one else.
0: No.
1: There's no one else.
0: I've a soft spot for Zidane, but I appreciate he's not in that.
1: Oh, no, Zidane. Yeah, Zidane. I would put Zidane and Cruyff just outside that group.
0: Yeah.
1: The reckon De Stefano was an unbelievable player. I mean, there's been some great players. I mean, there's great players, and then there's that handful that I think that are on another planet to anybody else. And it's a debate that anyone listening to your show tonight would have, and would all, you know, if everyone picked their top 10 players ever, would all of the different 10. And that's how football should be.
0: Mm. But the one guarantee is Maradona's one of those in everyone's top five, at least.
1: That's not just because we're talking about his passing.
0: No.
1: That would... But, you know, if you'd asked this question yesterday, you'd be getting the same answer from me.
0: Listen, great to have you on tonight. Thanks so much, Graeme Souness.
1: No, pleasure. It's always a pleasure, guys. Cheers.
2: Before England can recompose, still reeling from the disputed first goal, Maradona strikes again.
3: Inside their own half, Maradona turns like a little eel and comes away from trouble. Little squat man comes inside Butcher, leaves him for dead. Outside Fenwick leaves him for dead and puts the ball away. And that is why Maradona's the greatest player in the world. He buries the English defence. He picked up that ball 40 yards out. First he left one man for dead. First he went past Saxon. It's a goal of great quality by a player of the greatest quality. It's England 0, Argentina 2. The first goal should never have been allowed. But Maradona has put the seal on his greatness. He's left his thumbprint on this World Cup. He scored a goal that England just couldn't cope with. They couldn't face up to. It was beyond their ability. It's England 0, Diego Maradona 2.
0: Peter Reid, good evening.
4: How are we doing?
0: So you've had a few messages today.
4: Well, it's obviously sad news. I mean, Diego Maradona, I mean, he's been one of the greatest footballers ever to walk the planet. And coincidentally, the same day as the great George Best died as well. Mm. So, you know, it is a sad. He's only 60 years of age. He's still young, and it's a sad day for anybody who loves football.
0: It sure is. You're inextricably linked to him in some people's minds for obvious reasons.
4: I wish I was linked a bit closer. Like, I wish I'd have got him, but there you go.
0: Well, he wasn't that easy to get, was he?
4: Yeah, he's a good player. He's a top. I mean, the first goal he cheated, and the God, well, it wasn't my God, but when you talk about the second one, it was, I mean, the genius that were

0: you know, absolutely outstanding footballer. And one of the greatest, I mean, it's always hard, you know, you look at Di Stefano, Puskas, George Best, Bobby Charlton, Cruyff, Messi, you know, Zidane, Ronaldo, but Diego Pelé, Diego Maradona was up there with the absolute best.
1: Peter, having been at such close quarters too, what made him so difficult to stop?
0: I think he had pace, you know, but if you've got pace and you haven't got a football brain and you haven't got strength, the only thing he didn't have, I think, was a right foot. But when you got a left foot like him, which was a wand, nearly as good as Sheedy's, you've got an extreme talent. And 86, besides doing us in the quarters, I mean, against Belgium, where the great man marker Eric Gerets, you know, he turned him inside out, and in the final he was the best player in the pitch against Germany. He was just at the unique top of his talent.
1: Yes, in 86 he was the captain. He played every minute. He scored 5 goals. He had 5 assists, and that doesn't even begin to capture what he.
0: It
1: doesn't even begin to capture just how amazing he was. Your memory of that day, like. It's funny, a lot of the footage is emerging now on social media or around the place, and, you know, he did some amazing warm-ups before games, dancing to music almost. Do you remember him catching your eye that day in 86, in advance of the game even?
0: Yeah, I'd seen him against Scotland when he was 17 and go past Alan Hansen. I'd seen him at Old Trafford for Barcelona when he was injured, but you'd seen him and you were always aware of him because over in Mexico, you know, South America, he was, even though he's from Argentina, he was the superstar, if you like. So you were aware of him, and he did things with the ball, and you think, you know, we've got it all on here today against this fella. You know, and it proved to be, you know, he was an outstanding. I had a chance to meet him there once or twice as well later on when he was in Dubai, and we went to Jordan and spoke to him through an interpreter. And he was a funny. He had a nice manner with him. You know, he took the mic and I took it back, and it was good. It was good banter, if you can have banter with an interpreter, but. He was a great footballer.
1: Yeah, because I mean, as much as the genius this evening, we've also heard, you know, he was a flawed human being as well,
0: and he found life
1: tough. So I didn't realise you'd met him, so you got a feel for him as a person. That's nice.
0: Yeah, I mean, listen, he had the problems with drug abuse. We know that, but when you think of him, like, he brought up in a shanty town just outside the. Buenos Aires and what he got to, and, you know, his fame, did he have any privacy? So you can never judge, can you?
1: He
0: can never judge. I mean, I prefer to judge him as a footballer, and he was one of the greatest.
1: To be honest, I'm not sure you can have his upbringing and then be that famous and be well balanced at the end of it.
0: I think it's tough, and you know, to leave his beloved Boca Juniors and go to Europe at such an early age. Back then, I think it takes time to adjust. And I think he was at his most, what's the word, uncomfortable or so, peaceful, when he was on a football pitch.
1: Yeah.
0: You know, and he showed us all that talent. Hey, listen, I still got the ump with the handball, and he's still a bit bitter about it, but you just got it. You cannot discount his genius. You can't.
1: Yeah. Well, I mean, you think Graeme Souness was just on before you, you know, and he was saying, well, there's Pele and there's Maradona, and then for him, really, there's nobody in that sphere until Ronaldo, Messi. So it's very possible we're not going to see, you know, we're talking about literally a handful that are just so much better than the rest that even great, great footballers hold their hands up and say, this guy is just different stratosphere.
0: Yeah, I put Messi in that group, but he was right up there. Right, I mean, and when you look at the whole nation, he sort of took. I mean, when Pelé won it with Brazil in 70, I mean, he had a great team with him in 58 and 62. He had real good players. You know, but Valdano was a top. To be fair, there were some good players, but he sort of dragged them. He sort of dragged them by himself. I'm not saying he's a one-man team, because that's impossible, but the influence he had was amazing.
1: Well, listen, you're going to see that goal for the next few days every time you turn on the TV.
0: Thanks for that. You made me day, haven't you? I'm sorry I was a bit late because it's been a bit hectic.
1: No, you're fine. Thanks for checking in, Peter Reid. Thank you.
0: Ta-da.
1: That's Peter Reid there, and younger listeners, he's the bloke running after Maradona in 86, if you're wondering why we decided to check in with Peter. I'm sure everyone knows that. That's the thing about Maradona. Younger listener, older listener, these goals are all just iconic and we've all seen them a gazillion times. We'll take a short break. Obviously his time at Napoli, and it was covered so brilliantly in the recent documentary, which you must check out if you haven't seen it. And I'll probably revisit it myself over the next few days. But his time at Napoli was extraordinary. Every bit for off the pitch as much as on the pitch. So Paddy Agnew, Irish journalist over in Italy around that time, I met Maradona on numerous occasions. He's going to give us some memories in just a moment.
2: Enrique to Maradona. Different class. Different class! When they talked about the great players of World Championship football, this man will be on a pedestal.
1: One of the extraordinary aspects of Maradona's career, obviously, is at Napoli, where he spent 7 years, 1984 to 91. He went to Barcelona initially, world record transfer, and then 2 years after that, another world record transfer. The first player to break the record twice, went to Napoli and spent 7 years there. Finally won the Serie A title in 87, won it again a couple of years after that. There was some European success, there were Italian Cups as well. And that's just the on-the-field stuff, which is the least dramatic angle of all. Paddy Agnew, evening.
3: Good evening, Joe. Can you hear me this time?
1: I can. We still have a delay, so I'm going to keep my questions short and you can keep your answers as long and plentiful as you want. Maradona, Napoli, the recent documentary is just, you know, extraordinary, the extent to which, you know, he was so involved with the Camorra, the way his life was out of control in some ways, and yet in other ways, he was, you know, doing the most magical thing. So you were there, you were in Italy at this time. Talk to us.
3: Well, I was very lucky. I was one of the reasons I went to Italy, among other things, was to report in Serie A. In particular, there were guys like Maradona and Platini that I really wanted to see play. So those were the halcyon days. Maradona was there for the best years of his life. There's no doubt about it. He was 25 when he got to Italy, and he had, you know, seven extraordinary incident-packed years. I'll tell you one thing about him. I mean, this is my first one, I think, of Maradona at Napoli. I remember very clearly the day they beat Fiorentina to win their first ever title. And in those days, one of the great pleasures for me was to go down to Naples for their home game pretty regularly. And so I was there, obviously, the day they won the title. I remember getting off the train at the Campi Flegri station and looking around me, and there was blue bunting everywhere, there was flags, there were horns blaring. This was about 3 hours before the game kicked off, and it was obviously going to be a very special day. But as I was warming up to the San Paolo Stadium, I looked in a couple of shop windows, and I saw what looked like a prayer in the window. And the prayer went this. I'll have to look it up, remind myself of it, but our Maradona, who takes the field, we have hallowed thy name. Your kingdom is Napoli. Do not lead us into disappointment, but deliver unto us the title. And that prayer just about sums up the extraordinary bond, the extraordinary link that there was between Maradona and Napoli, Maradona and the city of Naples, Maradona and the Neapolitans. He really was fantastically important to the club. Not for nothing, you know. He re-established a sense of southern pride in a city which had for long been berated and criticised by the Northerners for being chaotic, disorganised, and mafia-ridden. And he presented a different face of Napoli with that winning team. Not for nothing, he was made in recent years. He was made an honorary lifelong citizen of Naples. And tonight, the mayor's office in Naples is saying that there's a very strong possibility that the San Paolo Stadium will be renamed the Diego Armando Maradona Stadium.
1: Wow, extraordinary. That would be something. Well, did you get the impression at the time that he was deeply troubled by the mafia situation, or did he take it in his stride, or do we know?
3: I think we know a bit. He wasn't deeply troubled by it. The reality seems to me, my reading of it was always this. When he got to Naples, he was, and by the way, his getting to Naples, there were those who suggest that the large amount of money that was paid for him, some of it came from organized crime. That's never been proved, and it's hard to prove that. But what is true is that as soon as he got to Naples, he was obviously a figure of great interest to the organized crime syndicates. He was very good for business. They control a lot of the Napoli gadgetry business, the Napoli merchandising stuff, and they made a lot of money out of it. So it was in their interest that he did well. And he received a phone call one day from somebody who said he was speaking on behalf of the Giuliano family. Now, the Giuliano family were a leading Camorra family in Naples at the time. And they asked him, they said to him, look, the Giuliani family want to meet you. Would you come to lunch on such and such a day? And so he did. He turned around, he went to lunch. And later, when he was asked about this by magistrates, many years later, he said, well, I went to lunch with all sorts of, I met all sorts of fans of Napoli. I didn't know who they were. I thought they were just businessmen. But my suspicion is that Diego's dope habit, particularly cocaine, that he was into that before he even came to Naples, that the Giuliani people realized, Maradona's got a bit of an interest there, and we can feed his habit, and did feed his habit. Which in itself is one of the most remarkable aspects of Maradona's career, because, you know, if you think of the quality of football he managed to produce, often without proper training and certainly playing, having a series of late and very rowdy nights and taking all sorts of substances, it's hard to know what he would have actually achieved. And if he hadn't been so hooked on drugs, one indication of what he might have achieved came in that infamous Mexico World Cup, because that was one of the few occasions when he trained really hard, really seriously. He came up to Rome to the Olympic Committee's headquarters. He had a team of doctors around him. He trained himself for about 2 months before that World Cup, a specific program. He got himself very fit. He also dropped the habit for 2 months. And the results were, you know, the performance he gave in that World Cup and, you know, that goalie that you've just been looking about, the second goal against England. That was the sort of player he was. And he didn't always live up to that, but only because he abused himself.
1: Right. Okay. Fascinating. I hadn't realized that. That's very interesting to hear. What about the Napoli team he played for? I mean, was it a one-man army again, a la Argentina in 86? I mean, were they offensive? Were they defensive? Were they built to suit him? Obviously, the Italian league had a reputation then for being quite defensive, although it was star-studded in that era as well.
3: Well, no, Joe. I mean, it was very similar to the Argentina team with which he won the World Cup, in the sense that it was utterly Maradona dependent. He created all the fireworks. He scored most of the goals. But They were good players. So Bruno Giondardo, Carnevale up front, Di Napoli midfield. Bagni in midfield. They had a number of good players, some of them internationals even. So they weren't a selection of duffers, but there's no doubt about it. Maradona was one of those players who almost redefined the most fundamental law of football, which is that it's a team game. Because there were times when you're watching Maradona, you would think there was actually only a one-man team game.
1: Paddy, great to have you on this evening. Thanks so much for your time. That's Paddy Agnew there, expert in Italian football, amongst many other things. So we're pretty much done. It's gone full time, by the way, at Anfield. We did okay with Paddy, given the delay, I think. A text to finish from Sean then. Amazing the amount of people who were of a certain age in 86 and he just caught by Maradona. That's the overwhelming response. That's the age group who are texting in this evening. Those who were of an age who probably didn't get to see him very often. And then he blew up on their screens in full Technicolor with Jimmy McGee calling the action. Although, wasn't that interesting what Paddy was saying about his preparation for that tournament? Good evening, Joe. As a sports nut growing up, I loved Maradona, but Diego was preaching to the converted. I grew up in a house where my dad would sneer at foreign sports, and my two sisters wanted Carnation Street on instead. But from watching Argentina in 86 and 90 and Napoli on Monday Night Football, Maradona converted everybody in my house. My mother would swoon at the things he was able to do. I tried to explain to my 14-year-old son what Maradona was, but I can't. I can only express it with the same swooning noise of my mother. On that note, Sean, we'll bid you good night. Thanks.
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0: Off the Ball.
1: Issa, Pat, you're very welcome. There's a load to talk to you two about, particularly the game this weekend. But before we get to that, we didn't actually realise that we'd booked three very important Auckland people when we were booking the guests this evening. Pat, tell us a little bit about Auckland, will you? Because it's kind of one of those really important things in world rugby that this part of the world we don't get that much exposure to. So we don't know that much about the club and the tradition and even some of the names that have come through. It's like it is one of the most important rugby clubs in the world.
2: Yes, certainly Auckland is like Dublin. It's the big centre. It's the one that the rest of the country don't like. It's where most of the population is. But it has a proud history. It's won the most titles. It's been the most successful. But particularly around the era, around the 80s, when Zinni was involved, and they went on a record run. There's a Ranfurly Shield, which is a pretty prestigious one, and they broke the record and held it for so long. And they really set the standard in the amateur day, where they were extremely professional. And I sort of came involved at the back end of that and learnt a lot and about being a professional, even though we didn't get paid. I remember the first time I went to training, I watched these guys, and you were scared to drop a ball. They went through so many weeks of never dropping a ball, but it taught so many rugby players coming through how to be a professional. And then professional rugby came in, and then everyone started to move because you needed to get a contract, you needed to play. And the Auckland, in the amateur day, the Auckland B and maybe C team was stronger than the rest of the country. And then once that professionalism came in, it just, all the players spread.
1: Yeah. Joe Rococo got dropped for you by Pat Lamb, which is like not a bad thing to have on your CV here, Issa.
3: It was a long time ago. Yeah. Following on from what Pat said, that sort of whole 80s leading up to the 90s era of Auckland rugby is folklore. It really, I grew up watching it. They were the legends of the game. And they're a pretty impressive team that even if you were on the bench, you might not have seen game time because these guys would not give you a looking.
1: What type of play were they? Was it we like to attack from deep? Was it? What was the kind of philosophy behind how they played?
2: Yeah, pretty much play. And they scored some massive tries. I mean, John Kerwin, Michael Jones, you know, some real legends of the game since then. And Zinni scored the most tries. And mainly off the back of the scrum, 5 metres out, he wouldn't pass it. And then halfway out, he wouldn't pass it. And then he'd do all the drop goals. But they just took the game to a totally different level. And that came through in the 87 All Blacks. You know, the Auckland team provided so many of those players.
1: Yeah. Zinzanbrook was the kind of a bit of a barrier in your career in terms of like making that team, but I think maybe also in terms of making the All Blacks team, was it nailed on that you were always going to play international rugby, where you did end up playing international rugby, or at some point, because you've won cap for New Zealand?
2: No, it was one basically when it came through. When I left school, I went to the Marist Club and I ran into Zinni was a legend already, just done the 87 World Cup, and we both played the same position. But as I came out of school, I made the sevens, and sevens was quite big there. Speaking of Hong Kong, we were given a bit of a nudge with Stephen Ferris' story, because we know exactly the place where he was hanging from. But in those days, you know, preparation and everything was pretty standard, because I think Zinni might have been hanging from the other around the corner. You know, and so as a youngster out of school, I made the sevens, and then I ended up making the New Zealand team to Hong Kong, and he was the captain. So, and we're at the same club, the same province. But again, you know, in the back row, you had Alan Whetton, you had Michael Jones, you had obviously Zinni, Eric Rush, there were so many of us. But you're quite happy because you're learning off the best. But then once the professionalism came in 95, Buck Shelford, who was a hero of mine, he was coaching North Harbour, and he asked me to switch and come over, because I was going away with Samoa at the time too. So I changed to the other side. And my first game, we played Auckland, and these guys, they reminded me, you don't leave Auckland. But we won. They came back and beat us well in the final.
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5: I've worked with Gregor since 2012. 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So 14 years, you're obviously going to have a one, two, however, however many bust-ups it is.
0: I think with the way that Finn has dealt with that, is to his credit. 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It's just, it's been, it's gone, move on to the next one.
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0: the ball.
1: All right, you're very welcome along. Our next guest is Tommy Tiernan, actor, comedian, talk show host, and now podcaster. Tommy, good afternoon to you. How are you?
2: You left out legendary underage pool player in Navan.
1: Well, we were actually wondering if you did have a sporting career to talk about, because you actually never mentioned it. And now it turns out why, because you were too busy playing pool.
2: Pool is a sport. I'm sure Ian Poulter would allow that one under the wire. And also, I would have been the St. Mary's Tennis Club under 12 champion. And I held that for two consecutive years.
1: Okay.
2: Now, it wasn't a huge, there's only kids from Blackcastle, Troytown, Cluska Park and St. Mary's Park and Kennedy Crescent who competed in that, but nevertheless I was under 12 champion 2 years in a row.
1: And were you a serve and volley style?
2: No, I was more a I don't know if you remember I'm trying to pick out somebody. It's more Vita Scarolitis.
1: Ah yes, okay.
2: That was more my style. Distract them with the hair and then try and bamboozle them with speed.
1: Venus never quite fulfilled his potential as a tennis player.
2: Did he get to the Wimbledon final? He must have. That's how I know his name.
1: I think so.
2: And do you remember, like, tennis was like Roscoe Tanner.
1: Oh, yeah.
2: You know, he was a fella who, his gift was to be able to hit the ball as it was rising. A lot of tennis players, when they're serving, they wait for it to peak and then it's on the drop down that they catch it. But Roscoe was a kitog and he would catch it on the way up, a very fast server. So yeah, that's my and I played for Simonstown GAA club, who I think last year or the year before for the first time ever won the Meath senior county title.
1: So you were playing GAA growing
2: yes.
1: up?
2: Yes.
1: Right.
2: Yeah.
1: Yeah, I mean, I could be wrong, but I haven't heard you do too many bits about actually playing GAA.
2: Not really. I did a bit once about the great Meath team of the 80s and 90s taking bovine steroids in order to improve their performance. Big cattle of men. I do love the GAA. You know, and with the whole kind of retreat to the parish that's been happening over the past couple of months, I've started getting involved in the local GAA club here and started coaching the under 12s. I'm loving that, and I've made a long term commitment to them. Do you know, I've decided I'll stick with these guys till they hit Junior C.
1: Right, 40 years.
2: 40 years. And my aim would be to be competitive in Junior C. So it's long-term skills, tactics, fitness regime I've put them on. No quick fixes.
1: Who are you channeling on as your inspiration, as a mentor?
2: Hitler would be... If I was to isolate any public figure over the past 100 years, he'd be the one that I tolerate no dissent, but right. I'm great with pets.
1: The beatings will continue until morale improves.
2: Yeah. Training makes you free. That's a sign I have over the pitch.
1: Right. And how are your under-12s responding to?
2: Not well. Not well. There's been a few complaints. And the Garda clearance is slow in coming through. Okay. But we will proceed.
1: Fair enough. I did want to ask you about Liverpool. The last time you were in was pre the explosion of Jurgen Klopp, I felt like you and a generation of men like you had somehow stitched into their lives the endless cycle of hope and failure that it was to be a Liverpool fan. And I wondered, like, how are you dealing with happiness? It's, you know, it's not a condition that many Irish people are attuned to, and all of a sudden it arrives and you're like, Jesus, what do we do now?
2: Well, I tell you, I don't trust it. I'm much more comfortable being slightly morose and disappointed. It goes back to that thing of investment, of the emotional investment, which is a real thing for men in football teams. And I always felt that the sorrow and the real sadness, like I remember when I was at the Chelsea game when Gerrard slipped, and I remember meeting fellas the following week and them talking to me in saying, "We'll be a while getting over this. You know, I still can't watch it on television. Any time it comes up in some kind of a retrospective of Gerrard's career or great Premiership moments, I can't watch it. But I have always felt like it's a kind of an unorganic sadness, and I felt that the sadness you feel when your county loses or when your local parish team loses, that's almost a sadness that's much better for you. So I've always been uncomfortable with the level of emotion I have invested in Liverpool. Now we've had some amazing, the past couple of years have been phenomenal and exciting, and I'm, you know, yeah, so I'm, it feels good.
1: It's, you can't pick. So I think that there's definitely a difference between the local stuff and something that you've chosen. Like you pick Liverpool, but you can't control how much you're going to give to them.
2: No. I think once you watch, I've always said to myself, okay, that's the last game I'm ever going to watch. And you know, when we won the Premiership last year, I thought, okay, that's it. It's done. I can get out now. And not look back. But the kid, it's like Al Pacino in that scene from The Godfather. They keep just sucking you back in. And but I'm getting a huge kick out of the club GAA stuff at the moment. And I do find it difficult watching the soccer on the telly with no crowds. I enjoyed watching the snooker with no crowds. That didn't seem to affect it too much. But other sports I find hard. I am watching the club GAA stuff that's on, and that's fascinating to me. I watched, you know, the semi-finals and quarter-finals from Tyrone and Roscommon and places like that. I'm really getting a kick out of those matches. But the Premiership and stuff like that, I'm a bit slow to it, you know, really.
1: Yeah, it'll be interesting to see how quickly people get on board with the new season. When the end of the last season was happening, it felt like, okay, well, this is all quite new, and it's non-stop, it's coming every night, and now this is what we're going to have for the next 6 months or the next 12 months, and it's not going to be new anymore. So it'll be interesting to see if people rally around it. But if Liverpool start winning again, will you get sucked back in?
2: Oh, I'm sucked back in already, you know, but I think what's distasteful about the Premiership is the hype around it. So the talk around the parish when, like, Barna, where I live, are in the senior football quarterfinals. I think it's for the first time. On Sunday, they're playing Tuam. So there'll be a natural buzz around the place, you know. Now, obviously, can you imagine how much more it would be if we were all allowed to go to the matches and stuff like that? But anyway, there'll be a bit of a buzz around the place, and it's good. But I find that the way the Premiership is just, it's a kind of an ugly hype or something. It's something just I'm uncomfortable with it. So, but I'll watch. You know, I'm looking forward to seeing Leeds. I think Leeds really. When fans come back into stadiums, Leeds should get a round of applause at every away game that they go to, because I think the way they've resurrected themselves has just been phenomenal. And I don't know anything really about Bielsa, but I'm really looking forward to seeing them play. I think they've been, that's one of the most amazing stories that I'm aware of in sport over the past couple of years, so I'm looking forward to seeing them.
1: Apparently there's an amazing Bielsa biography that I keep getting recommended to me, which like has the details of his from a family of high achievers who are all like doing different things, but his commitment to the ideals of playing unbelievably attractive football, even if it doesn't win, is something that I think we should all get behind.
2: I'd have the same philosophy on with the under-12s.
1: Yeah,
2: you know. But my thing would be I only play. It's not. I've taken the good-looking football thing a stage further, and I only play good-looking people. There's a lot of ugly kids just not getting game time.
1: It's a difficult conversation to have with the parents.
2: No, well, so you look at the parents and you think to yourself, no surprises here.
1: Just giving them a mirror is like that.
2: That's it, yeah.
1: No words needed.
2: Yeah, yeah.
1: When did the distaste with the hype come? Like, so you go to Liverpool all the time. You go to Liverpool games all the time. Had you stopped? Were you still going?
2: No, I hadn't stopped. The last game that we were at was the Bournemouth game, actually. I think Liverpool won 2-1. I think that might have been the last home game. I was on tour in England and I happened to be in Liverpool doing a show there. If memory serves me right, it was 2 or 3 days after the Atletico game, and that might have been the last game with people that Liverpool played. And they won 2-1. It's just to make it organic. There's so many websites and Sky hype and stuff like that. I just find it difficult to kind of...
1: Still feel the connection to the team.
2: I still feel the connection to the team, and I because I've been fortunate enough to go to the place and gig there, I feel there's a connection there for me as well. And my sons and my daughters are all passionate Liverpool supporters as well. So it's a family thing. It's stuff we can talk about together.
1: Yeah.
2: And that's important. But if you can kind of limit the stuff that you absorb. So I would be, and I'm not just saying this because I'm on the show now, but I'd be a huge fan of the work that you do. I'd be, and there are certain journalists out there that I would trust to read. The Sunday Supplement show on Sky, I kind of like. But there's a lot of hype about it as well, which I try and avoid so that my feeling towards it is slightly balanced. I don't know if that makes any sense.
1: It does, yeah, totally. Like, the thing that struck me when I was at Anfield was a lot of people give out about global fans, but actually it's a really nice thing that there are loads of people from the far side of the world who've come here, and it's not like going to visit the Sistine Chapel, but there is a bang of tourist off it, but it's like, it actually means something to them at a level that's, I don't know, maybe Sistine Chapel is actually the perfect example. For some people, it's a very spiritual thing.
2: Well, there is there's momentum, you know. It's a very emotional song people sing at the start. And I've been to terrible matches and, you know, boring nil-all draws and just tough watches. I mean, I was at the first leg of the Bayern Munich game, was nil-all draw the year before last, I think. That's a tough old watch, you know. But when momentum starts happening in Anfield, it is a phenomenon. It affects people on a molecular level. It affects the opposition physically. It is just this wave of energy. I remember... I think it was Roy Keane, and he was saying when you are on the opposing team and the people that you're playing with have gathered this momentum, it takes a dramatic act in order to turn the tide. And tide is the right word. It takes a... So that's why in those types of matches, you need someone who knows, okay, I need to make a phenomenally atrocious, illegal challenge here now in order to stop this flow, you know. I'm watching that thing, I'm just after getting into the all or nothing stuff that's on Amazon.
1: Yeah.
2: So I'm watching the Mourinho one at the moment, and he's talking about, he said you have to be bastards out in the pitch. You can be nice guys off it, but you have to be, when a 50-50 ball, a jewel in the air, you have to be bastards on the pitch, you know. And it takes someone brave to turn the tide in a match. And Keane was like that, you know. It takes an act of... Now, you don't often see it at Anfield. So that momentum. And it's a joy to behold, you know. And it does, like, that's why I have a couple of matches recorded on the Skybox, and I have them on the... I've pressed the K so I can revisit them at any stage. So the Barcelona one, the Borussia Dortmund one, and was it 3-0 and 4-0 or something? They bet City in the league and the Champions League semi-final. And there's just this kind of a flow of energy that is a pleasure. Now, what I would be very curious to find out is if people who don't support Liverpool enjoy that.
1: Yes.
2: Do you know what I mean?
1: I'm not a Liverpool fan. Yes, you do. Because you see, it's like, I mean, maybe as a Liverpool fan you couldn't appreciate, but it sounds like you did, the Man United team, when they were able to do it, when they would just be this irresistible force with 10 minutes left of a game. Like, I'm a Villa fan, so I remember being games where you're 2-0 up and you're like, we're going to lose this. And there's 5 minutes left and you're like, we're still going to lose this. And lo and behold, 6 minutes into stoppage time, it's 3-2, and you're like, I knew this was going to happen.
2: Yeah, Who was what happened to that young fella, the Italian lad who scored the goals?
1: Makeda.
2: Yeah, where is he now? Probably working in a chipper in Mulhuddert or something.
1: playing Leinster Senior League.
2: Was that a remarkable thing that Ferguson was able to do? Suck every inch of vitality and strength out of that young fella and then discard him as soon as he was done with them. That was phenomenal. But in terms of pitches around the world, I'm trying to think of ones. Old Trafford is almost too big now. It's almost like, you know, and the same with the Etihad. I'm trying to, off the top of my head now, Southampton is always good, isn't it? St Mary's, they always get a kind of vibe going. Wolves get a vibe going. They're interesting things to watch, even if you don't support the team.
1: Yeah, there was a Monday Night Football, or was it a Friday Night Football, where Villa beat Everton last year at Villa Park. Yeah, yeah. And they were no good. It was scratchy goals and corners, but the crowd were wild. Like,
2: yeah,
1: it was their first season back in the Premier League, and it looked like because tonight they were going to be able to beat Everton that they were going to be able to stay up, yeah, and be safe, and they justified their existence.
2: I scored a goal in, where did Birmingham City play? What's the name of that ground?
1: St Andrews.
2: It was a charity football match, some kind of celebrity thing that I managed to get invited to. But I scored a goal with my left foot. But Bez from the Happy Mondays was a goal. Oh, Jesus. He didn't put up much resistance, but he had the decency. He said, good goal, Tom. That was one of the highlights of my life. Good goal, Tom. he was watching the match. Instead of being in goal, it's like, boy, it's kind of, course, that was a good goal, Tom.
1: That's perfect, Bez. It's very on brand.
2: Yeah, there you go.
1: Can I just go back to Steven Gerrard for a second, right?
2: Yes.
1: I say you probably haven't actually, even though they've won the league and the Champions League. I think most Liverpool fans haven't got over him being the one that suffers this this ignominy.
2: In a lot of churches in Liverpool, it's one of the stations of the cross. they've taken out the Jesus falls for the second time, and they've put in a kind of a little wooden replica of Gerard slipping, and Demba dressed as a Roman soldier running up Calvary. It's such a perfect tragedy. The whole, you know, if he was an import, you know, you'd kind of, yeah, you know, like Ronnie Rosenthal booting the ball over the bar, you kind of go, oh, grand, yeah. But there was something so pure, even though he was tempted to leave at one stage, there was something so pure about his connection with the club, that

0: to this one moment. Like,
1: yeah. It's pure drama. It's of an operatic nature. It's perfect in its execution. The tragedy of it. It's divinely sad. It's divine. It's incredible. If I wasn't a Liverpool supporter, I'd almost say it was beautiful.
0: And the footage emerges afterwards in the team talk of him that very day saying, "We do not let this slip." It's like, if you write that, everybody goes, "That's bollocks."
1: Yeah, that's bad writing.
0: It is, isn't it?
1: Yeah.
0: Hackney cliche nonsense here.
1: Yeah, but my memory of that is that I remember Suarez, when Crystal Palace came back from 3-0 down, I remember Suarez being pulling the jersey over his face and Gerrard coming and kind of trying to rally him round. But my memory of it was that once we lost to Chelsea, that it was done, more or less, even though was it City still had to win their games. But my sense of it was done, that it wasn't in the balance going to Crystal Palace, really. My sense of it was that it was done there and then.
0: Emotionally, anyway.
1: Yeah.
0: If not actually written in the numbers. Maybe there will always be that to look back on to prevent the full release of joy and we're kings and we should just enjoy this the way the Man United fans would have been rubbing it in everybody's faces. Let's face it. Certainly that was my experience of growing up surrounded by Manchester United fans. Like, yeah, well, look, we're just the best. Liverpool haven't quite assumed that mantle just yet.
1: Well, because we're more romantic, I think. When United won, was it 92 or 93 or something like that? It had been a long time since if my memory serves me right, they probably won a couple of FA Cups in the 80s and stuff like that.
0: That was it, yeah. I think theirs was a 17 years in my head for some reason. That was their famine.
1: I scored against Man United one time as well. There was a charity soccer match. This is available online as well, if people would like to Google it. If you go Tommy Tiernan goal, Liverpool legends. Liverpool and Man United legends were touring Ireland and they came to Galway to play in Eamon Deasy Park, a great Galway man and a great old Aston Villa player.
0: Yes.
1: So as part of the charity thing, Hector, who's a big Man United fan, was going to come on for the last 15 minutes and I was going to come on for Liverpool for the last 15 minutes. So I remember reading a thing Christy Moore said was that the sons, particularly the sons, but the sons of successful men often have a hard time, because if your dad is really, really good at something, it can cast a shadow over you. In the way that, in terms of comparisons, or like, I always had an open road. So in front of me, there was, my career always felt like an adventure. I was exploring new territory. Whereas when Christy said this, it was almost like he was saying, that his success, that it carries a power that sometimes sons can struggle with, So that was kind of in the back of my mind. So I was brought on for the last 15 minutes against United. And it was 1-0 to United. And I scored a goal with my left foot from outside the box. And these are the men that I would have watched growing up. Phil Neal, Jimmy Case, John Wark. The team of the kind of late 70s, early 80s, guys I'd watch winning the European Cup, David Fairclough, and I just, it was a kind of a hyper real moment, and I ran like a child over towards the sideline, and I remember my two sons just going, "Ah, for fuck's sake." Seriously. Oh, Jesus. This is the worst thing that could have ever happened. So that's my Liverpool legend story, that the boys were...
0: Devastated.
1: Just kind of, give us a break, will you? Be shit at something, will you? Please.
0: Yeah, now that... I don't know, is that the end of their football careers? Is that like, we can't ever do anything?

0: You're celebrating with John Aldridge there, I see, high-fiving him at the end of it.
1: Yeah, yeah. It's funny, both my sons became basketball players. So it was a sport that I'd never played. You know, it's that idea of I wonder how much do people need to feel as if they are on undiscovered territory. I wonder, is that a thing for people, for sons growing up, you know, that they're not following in father's or uncle's or mother's footsteps, that there's a kind of a... So they became very, very successful. Well, successful. They All-Ireland titles in schools basketball. So, yeah, so that was their thing.
0: And is that actually a conversation you'd have with them? I went off and did this thing, you should go off and do your own thing.
1: Oh, Jesus, no, because it's not at all, no. But you just be aware of it. You just come into your head every now and again going, oh, I wonder, is that a thing for them, you know? But no discussions. Wouldn't really talk to them.
0: No, do you know what? I was going to bring that up at the start when you said that it's something that the whole family talks about. It's sport. It's one of those other things.
1: Totally.
0: It's only sport. It doesn't really matter. But actually, it's one of those ways that we can all have a conversation and get comfortable with each other. And then maybe, you know, 20 sure. years in, finally reveal something to each other.
1: Yeah. Spend time together, you know, like time going to matches. Those long old trips over to Anfield, and we know that once or twice a week, my boys are now 21 and 27, we'll never be stuck for something to talk about in terms of sport, and that's important.
0: How is the next season of Derry Girls going to actually end up being filmed? Is that something that is going to happen, or...?
1: I don't know. I mean, we're still waiting on... It's too expensive for them to do at the moment because they'd need to put everybody in quarantine for 2 weeks, and it's such a large cast and such a large crew, and, you know, it would run into hundreds of thousands in order to be able to do it. So I don't know when. I don't know when the gigs live stand-up is going to come back. I don't know how the chat show is going to be without an audience in it. These are all... questions that it's almost no point in even thinking about because there's no way of framing an answer. So Derry Girls will be sometime next year, you know. What do people do in the meantime? You know, I'm okay, you know, I've earned enough money from stand-up to see me to the far side of Halloween, but what are people doing who don't have that? And you know, next year, how are we all going to earn money? It's a queer one, you know, and I guess because there's no way of framing an answer, you just kind of put it on the long finger and said, well, think about it when it happens. But as of right now, Derry Girls, this third series will happen, but when, I have no idea.
0: What has that whole experience been like for you? Because obviously you've done a bit of acting before, you were in Father Ted. I don't think you've done as much as it has been for these two seasons where it's like over a sustained period of time and then on like a massive international hit show.
1: The success of it really didn't affect me in the sense that it wasn't like scoring a goal and hearing a crowd cheer or... you know, I kind of felt a little bit at a remove from it. It was a wonderful experience. I don't get to share the stage that often. And I started life as an actor way back in the early 90s. And that just the pleasure of sharing a stage. It's funny though, but I did a play as well last year or the year before. And doing the play reminded me of the physical effect that doing stand-up had on me for the first time. A play is a very concentrated thing, and you're sharing the stage with, you know, it could be one or eight other people involved. It's the same with doing acting, especially in Derry Girls, such a large ensemble cast. And they are group experiences, and they're incredibly social. Like, one of the things I missed when I started doing stand-up was going for pints with actors. You'd be in the play could be awful, and you could be doing a tiny room in Enniscorthy. But the four of you would head out drinking pints after the show, and it was beautifully social. But I remember the feeling I got doing stand-up for the first time was cocaine, like in its being overwhelmed. It was just this whoosh of adrenaline, acceptance, glory, wonderful feeling. And it was only when I started, went back to acting that I realised, that's why I concentrated on stand-up, was because the physical feeling is so much bigger, you know. And I loved doing Derry Girls, and they're, it's that thing of, it's much more social than stand-up, much friendlier. Billy Connolly said this thing recently, I was kind of shocked to hear it. He said, it's lonely. Stand-up is fucking lonely. And you kind of, anytime you feel lonely doing something, you'd always be kind of, maybe I'm just a miserable old fool. Maybe I'm not, maybe this loneliness I'm feeling is a weakness I have. So it's important when an icon like Billy says, no, this is the territory. You're on your own on the stage. You don't share that experience with anybody. You're traveling around the world with maybe one other person. You're in a different town every night. You're excluded in a sense from you're excluded from the crowd. You're set apart from the crowd. So it is lonely, but again, it's that the adrenaline of it is just, it is astounding.
0: Still.
1: Not still, no. You get moments of it, but it's slightly tempered with age, I suppose. But I do remember the lasting. I was on a tour in England when the lockdown was announced, so I had to abandon the second half of the tour, and that show was definitely flowing. And I had peak experiences during that show, so I was excited about doing it, you know. I wasn't waking up in the morning fretting about the material. I knew I was in a good place with the show, so I was looking forward to each night. So, but it wouldn't have been, it's not a constant throughout the 25 years of doing stand-up. You know, you might go through 4 or 5 months where it's just a grind and you're not really laughing, you know. But that's par for the course, I'd say.
0: And does Derry Girls then give you a different perspective on what's, if you were to plot a course for what's coming next, that you'd actually like to do a bit more, so keep doing the good stand-up while it's good, and then be able to take a break and do some acting?
1: I don't know. I do find the acting very difficult. And during the first series of Derry Girls, I had a plan. I read in a book, I bought all these how to act books, and one of them gave me great advice, said, never move your eyebrows. If you're acting on camera, under no circumstances move your eyebrows. So I tried to go through all of series one without moving the eyebrows. So I had a style or a technique for series one, and I think then, what I remember for series two, I hadn't a clue what I was doing, and I think series two the performance is probably a bit looser and a bit more ragged. It doesn't have the same, but you think about it, that's only 12 episodes. In an American sitcom, you get 22 episodes per year, and you get to do, you know, if you're lucky, you could 10 or 15 years. So you get a long time to perfect your craft. It's the UK version of it is more like a short sprint. You better be on form. You better know what you're doing from the get-go, because you don't really get that long to perfect it. But the big thing for me in Derry Girls is the social aspect of working with all those people that I love.
0: One of the things that's coming across from the Talking Sopranos podcast is that, I don't know if you've listened to any of it, but James Gandolfini had an acting coach that he would like hothouse all of his scenes with the day before he was due to do them. And, you know, you don't really think about that. It's like, here is somebody who's at the absolute peak of their craft who is still getting a coach the day before. Yeah. And that's why they're actually really good, because they're still getting coaches. So, like...
1: It's like with the snooker, realizing that Ronnie O'Sullivan was in constant dialogue with your man Steve Peters. That even top guys at the top of their game need constant help. And that's kind of, you kind of think, oh, once you're great, you can just kind of free fall your way through continued success. But it's not, yeah. So that's, I'm not surprised at that James Gandolfini thing. That takes remarkable ambition, though. You know, you have to want to be that good. That's always, it's always interesting when you hear that, isn't it? It's always kind of, oh, wow.
0: Yeah, totally. Because, you know, it's quite humble as well. You know, at the same time, it is it is unbelievably ambitious, as you point out, but at the same time as well, it's like, okay, actually, somebody is going to give me a piece of feedback here, and I'm going to take that, and I'm going to require that, and I'm going to use it.
1: Yeah.
0: So is that, like, for your stand-up, do you do that with other... So you read philosophers, you're like, how do you make your stand-up better? How did you get into the position where the material in the last season or the last tour was flowing?
1: So it's constant application, and it's constant imagining. It's relentless daydreaming, relentless figuring stuff out, relentlessly monitoring your behavior on stage, and micromanaging moments where you go left one night and you went left by it was an inch too much. Maybe try going right. Maybe don't talk so loud during that bit. Maybe this particular thing is missing a sentence. You're trying too hard here. There's no adventure in this bit of it. You're being too predictable. It's that, but it's effortless. It's not like I have to. It's not like sitting down and writing a newspaper article, or it's not. I don't have to. The effort comes easy to me. I'm naturally obsessed about it. I'm not naturally obsessed about acting or anything like that, but I'm curious about acting, but the stand-up to me is almost, it's integral to my imaginative life. And I'm noticing about myself, I could be driving home from Roscommon after doing, to my mind, a howler of a show. And it'd be dark, and there's a couple of bog roads between Roscommon and Athlone. And it's just, the land almost seems slightly sinister. I mean, Roscommon is a tough county anyway. You know, I think they've always just voted no to everything as a kind of a bulwark against change. But, and I would be going... And if my wife has the misfortune to call me in the drive home, I'm done. I'm stopping. I can't do this. It's not who I am. I hate it. I'm just done with this. You know, and the following morning, maybe if I changed that. You know what I mean?
0: Yeah.
1: So it's kind of like, there are stupendous amounts of nights when you're driving home like that. Stupendous amounts. But every morning, I'm always thinking... So stand-up is in my imagination, and I have great stand-up heroes. Like, the stuff that Lenny Bruce was able to achieve on stage, the pure silliness of Spike Milligan, Monty Python, the magic that I've seen in Jason Byrne, David O'Doherty, Dylan Moran, David McSavage, Bill Burr, Eddie Pepitone, Dave Attell, you know, all these guys are just there. I've seen brilliant stand-up work, but there's no point in doing something if somebody else is doing it like you. I remember once, the first time I ever saw Bernard O'Shea, and Bernard is a phenomenal stand-up. I saw him do a couple of stories, and I thought that we had similar styles, but that Bernard was doing it better. So I walked away after seeing Bernard going, that's it, I have to change. He's doing the kind of stuff that I would like to do, but he's doing it better than I think I'm doing it. So the only point in doing it is if you're doing it different to everybody else. So what changes can you make? And again, that's not effortful thinking for me. That's kind of, it's a natural kind of predatory survival glory instinct that I have, a competitive instinct probably, but it comes very, very naturally to me. But I will also say that I am so, it's been so long since I've done stand up now, I've never gone 6 months without doing a gig, that I'm beyond rustiness now. It's almost like I don't feel as if I have the confidence to do stand up. You know, I have the confidence to talk to you, and I have the confidence to, in the podcast, to try and make Hector and Rita laugh, or, you know, that kind of confidence is still there because I'm doing that stuff. But standing up in front of a crowd, I just feel a little bit shy of that at the moment. So,
0: how are you going to fix that? Because it could be a while.
1: It could be, but no more than what we do when the money runs out. We'll cross that bridge when we come to it, you know.
0: Would you be tempted, though, to do one of the remote shows and...
1: No. I'd rather shout at traffic. I'd rather go down to the main road here and just be, you know... You're a killer! Just shouting at trucks that I think are going driving too fast past the primary school. I'd prefer to do that than do an online gig.
0: Why? Why? Because you can't hear people?
1: You can't hear people and you're actually just on a room in your own. With a computer. You know, you're like one of those Latvian women in a cubicle who's pretending that you're really turning her on. Do you know? You'd be like that. It'd be cat.
0: You can turn the sound up. I'm sure they've got better facilities these days than they did when...
1: Maybe.
0: The podcast is obviously something that had been on the radar for a while, or did this get escalated now because, as well, everybody has a little bit of extra time on their hands?
1: Well, when lockdown started, there was an avalanche of podcasters. Everyone wanted to do a podcast. I just wanted to do something that was fun. And I think we approached a couple of radio stations and they were kind of slow to get back to us. And I've known Hector since I was 11 and he really, really makes me laugh. And I think he knows that and that gives him a confidence and he's able to story tell with me that it's like he doesn't get the opportunity with other people because he knows he's nothing to prove to me. And he knows that he's the alpha male in that relationship. I'm the submissive giggler. And so his storytelling in the podcast is the best that I have ever heard. And for whatever reason, he doesn't replicate it in other stuff that he does. But with me, he's phenomenal. So it's that thing of, you know, I'm sure you guys have it as well. It's about enjoyment. And I know enjoyment can turn into a job, but if at the end of the day you look back at something, you go, Joe, that was good crack. That really is a wonderful thing to have in your life. And I knew that doing the stuff with Hector would be fun, and it is. So it was kind of a no-brainer, really.
0: Hector told an amazing story. We had him on to pick Meath's Sporting Mount Rushmore, and he told he didn't put Graham Garrity on. Sorry, he did put Graham Garrity on in the end. Although, hang on a second, maybe he ended up being edited onto it. He didn't want to put Garrity on, as far as I can remember, but he did tell an amazing story about seeing the silhouette of Graham Garrity's arse when they were sharing a. They might have been at Cheltenham, or they might have been at a Man United match, and they were sharing a hotel, and Garrity gets out stark naked and goes over to look to survey beneath him, and he's like, you know, that was a chiseled arse. And
1: he has one of the most powerful holes in Irish sport. It's a monster. It's a monster. A tremendous glutes. He'd have legendary arse traffic. He just a stupendous hole. I'm not surprised Hector dug that up.
0: No, it was it was a moment. And you're dead right. The storytelling was absolutely sensational. So you have a book coming out too. It's like not a bad time to be promoting a podcast and a book, in fairness. At least there is something for you to do.
1: Yes, so the book is just transcripts of some of the kind of standout interviews from the chat show. What's great about that is it's amazing how many of the interviews read well. I enjoy reading them more than I did listening to the person in the night. I was kind of, I'm able to spend soft, open time with them now, and I love it. There's some great stuff in it. So that, I'm not sure exactly when that's out, but sometime the next month or two.
0: It's, I can tell you exactly, it's the 29th of October. It's, you can pre-order at Easton.com now.
1: Okay.
0: Are you in any way tempted to just take somebody aside and go, here, listen, just get me Roy Keane, will you? I mean, I'll look surprised on the night, but just sort it out.
1: Anytime I imagine somebody coming on the show, I imagine I have nothing to say to them. So I've loads of times in my imagination, Roy has come on, and we've run out of chat in about a minute. Do you know what I mean? Like, I think my imagination, when I asked him, does he hit the kids? I think that's a real showstopper. No, that's a joke, obviously.
0: Is that your version of the Leaving Cert exam bad dream where you haven't prepared for it? Yours is that Roy Keane actually comes out and nothing comes out.
1: I imagined that Geldof would come out at some stage, and I always kind of thought that'll be fun because he'll just, unless I say something that strikes him as tremendously uncool, that will go fine. I thought, because I'm such good friends with Michael D, that he might come out, and I would hope that I knew I'd be able to talk with him. I just wondered about that. Would other people find what we're saying interesting? But everybody that I imagine coming on, I just think, oh my, I have nothing to say to them. I have nothing to say to this person. That's the worst thing to do, is to think about who might be coming on, because you just tie yourself up in knots, you know. So I can't think of anybody actually that I'd like to talk to. The one person I've said that they're, I do not want them, is my dad. I've just said, look, I just don't ask me, father, to come on, because that'll just turn sour fairly rapid. The intensity of the situation will end up, it'll be fine for 5 minutes, and then once we stop talking about Athlone, it'll start getting dark, so best to leave it. But that's the only thing that I've asked them not to do.
0: Yeah, maybe that therapy is the exact thing that the whole country needs at the moment, though, Tommy.
1: Me and my father working stuff out.
0: Yes.
1: No encouragement. You never gave me any encouragement.
0: Is that him?
1: I was the best pool player in Navan. The best. I was beating fellas who were unemployed in the round over 8 hours a day shooting pool. And I was better than him. Not once did you come down and see me play. And not once did you give me money to play. I could have been a legend in the North Leinster League. A legend.
0: I think that's exactly what we need.
1: All right, Tom, cop on, will you? My father once called me a martyr without a cause. What a great phrase.
0: That's brilliant. I think there's a whole tour in that, right?
1: That's it, yeah.
0: One last question. Then, what are you doing with the material that was amazing, so that you were in the flow? Like, are you going to go back to that at some point, or is that now pre-COVID and you have to retire it and you've got to do something new?
1: I have 100% forgotten it. I know that I was slagging Ryan Tuberty in a bit of it. But the other 89 minutes, I can't remember it.
0: Is that beef so you can claim the Late Late Show and take that over? Is that what the...
1: No, that's a different... The Late Late Show is... Not only is it live, ours is edited, so we have a tremendous advantage there. I can't remember... I think one of the irresponsibilities that a stand-up has is to kind of... You're attracted towards tension. So one of the things that I've kind of realized over the years is you kind of, the more open that you can go on stage, whatever a culture is feeling tense about, a comedian will make jokes about. And that's the great job of stand-up, is to be that kind of uncomfortable energy in a culture. A lot of stand-up is about entertainment, and that's wonderful, and you know, I'm a huge fan of entertaining stand-ups, and they're, you know, people like Michael McIntyre and Peter Kay, and they're phenomenal craftspeople, you know. But there's also there's a bigger cultural role. And this isn't something that's decided by the individual, this is part of the genre, is to go to the places that attract tension. So right now there's a lot of tension around language. There's a lot of tension around male behaviour. There's a lot of tension around a whole host of different subjects. And, you know, the Frankie Boyle is great at that. You know, of going to that place and just kind of poking it. And Bill Burr is phenomenal at it as well. You know, so... Me slagging Ryan Tuberty was only what happened was, I might have mentioned I host a chat show on RTE, and then you know that somewhere in people's minds people go, oh, wonder what did he say about Ryan, you know, who I think is fantastic, but on stage my job is to go there and maybe, you know, kind of take the piss out of him for a little while, you know, to release that tension or whatever. So it's fairly, everything is up for grabs. But not only should a comic undermine everything around him, but he also has to undermine himself. So that's the kind of the dual nature of it. But in terms of the show that I had, it was called Tomfoolery, I think. I can't remember it.
0: Right.
1: I have a recording of it, but I really can't remember the show. I have topics written down, but it makes no sense to me. I can't remember the... Like, there was about an hour and 45 minutes of stuff. That's gone.
0: It's a slightly cruel irony that we really need stand-up in our lives at the moment. And we can't have it.
1: There's no forum for it. You know, there's no forum. There's no... there's nobody... Where would you do it? It doesn't work online. You know, it's just... It's not possible.
0: Right. On that cheery note, are Liverpool going to win the league this year? Can they do it back to back?
1: Well, it's more than back to back, isn't it? You're looking for a three-peat, really, after the tremendous efforts of the season before last.
0: That's a very Liverpool thing to say. Actually, we're actually claiming that league title, even though Man City won it. It's been airbrushed a little bit.
1: Yeah, I had a racist uncle in London in the late 80s who every time a black person scored for England, it didn't count.
0: Oh.
1: So I remember, I can't remember who would have been playing for England around then. It might have been...
0: John Barnes.
1: Did Luther Blissett.
0: Yeah.
1: Probably some other guys that I just can't remember. And
0: John Fashion played about 10 games, I think.
1: So he would have been one of the Tipperary racists that moved over to London in the 1950s and never exposed to a multicultural environment in his life and approached it with great hostility when he arrived in London. Not an English man himself, like. Do you know what I mean? Like, he was racist on behalf of the English. But I remember that. I remember England bet somebody 1-0 one time. And in my imagination, like, Viv Anderson scored a header or something like that. And my uncle was saying, that was a nil-all draw. Them goals don't count. So in terms of Liverpool and that season, I just think that the points thing is... City couldn't do it, but Jurgen Klopp is such a charmer. It's hard not to fall under his spell, and I gladly swoon at his feet and say, "Yeah, come on, let's do it."
0: Ah, yeah. Well, look, enjoy the swoon, Tommy. Always brilliant spending some time with you. Thanks a million.
1: Thank you, Ger. Pleasure. I love the show.
0: Thanks a million. That's Tommy Tiernan. You can get his new podcast. It's called Tommy and Hector with Loretta Blewett. It's available wherever you get your podcasts and on the Go Loud app. And the book is called Winging It by Tommy Tiernan. It's out on the 29th of October, and it is available to pre-order at Easton.com.
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3: Now you're very welcome to another episode of Settle In with Guinness 0.0. I am delighted to say that today I am joined by three-time Olympian, two-time world and European champion, Sunita Pusfor. Sunita, thank you very much for coming into studio today. You were saying you're just about to head off to London with a group of women that you're coaching. First time that they've headed abroad for a trip, so it's going to be exciting.
4: Yeah, it is. They're quite a handful, so I hope that they're behaving at the moment. Some of them already there, some of them are just making their way out, so I hope no parties until we start racing.
3: How long have you been working with the group and coaching in general?
4: I only started in September, so once I finished my own rowing career, I kind of wanted to stay in touch, obviously, and I think it was my saving grace, because retirement is not easy from the sport that you've known for so many years. And yeah, I think they'd be my kind of lifeline in a way to stay, keep in touch with sport and have a group of girls to try to improve technique and just stay in rowing, really, in general.
3: Because you do hear from a lot of elite athletes the difficulty that they find of making that transition from being an athlete, and that's all you focus on, to what comes next. And some people are really good at planning ahead when it comes to that, and maybe setting up businesses or, you know, developing themselves, and then other people aren't in that sort of headspace.
4: Yeah. See, I was so eager to go working, and luckily enough, I started working end of October, so kind of launched into it, not looking back. So it was good, but at the same time, it doesn't really help, because you still keep going back to the life you had. It is a massive transition. You don't realize it until it actually hits you. I think you can prepare all you want, but you will still have all the feelings and all the emotions going through yourself to deal with it. Yeah.
3: And what has it been about? Like, did you find it difficult kind of watching them out on the water, knowing that that wasn't you anymore? Or was it just the relief of actually having something to do and staying in touch with the sport that kind of mattered more?
4: I think because my last year was very disappointing in career for a good few reasons, I think seeing a positive side to sports still in a club environment was very good for me. Like seeing that joy, knowing that I'm there because I want to be there, not because I have to, and also that those girls that are there training and showing up, some of them made comeback after, let's say, leaving a junior level, and now they're coming back and you see them improving, and it gives me joy, it gives them joy, and hopefully they stick around for another couple of years so we can keep building on a project. But yeah, I think it's just seeing that there's still a good side to the sport, not just high performance.
3: Yeah. So let's go back to the very start about your own journey. Obviously, born in Latvia, and that's where you started rowing. What was it that first kind of attracted you to the sport? Is it you just picked it up and then suddenly realized, oh, I'm kind of good at this. I can make something of this.
4: I kind of signed up because I was tall and then all my friends got picked. So I was like, okay, I'll tag along. So I had no clue what I'm signing up for, if I'm honest. I thought the singles was going to be a kayak, but I'd never seen a boat before. But since we started training, it kind of, I don't know, they do say about rowing, like once it ropes you in, it never lets you go. And it kind of is true. Like, I can even see that with some master rowers that had started in their mid-40s or something. They're there for life now. It's hard to leave. I don't know what it is about the sport. It's hard, it's rewarding, it teaches you a lot of things about yourself, a lot of things about discipline as well, and commitment and dedication and all that. Yeah, I don't know. It's just.
3: And what was the culture like around rowing in Latvia at the time? Because even when you started over here in Ireland, you were a trailblazer compared to where the country is now at rowing and how much more of an established sport. But what was it like in Latvia at that time?
4: It's still quite similar, unfortunately. I think the lack of funding over there kind of keeps the sport on a back foot. So they don't really have the same opportunities as I had here when I returned to the sport to develop. And because unfortunately, a lot of it is without funding. It's availability of a good equipment and opportunities to go traveling to the warm weather camps and all that. They don't really get that. But when I started, oh God, we had the best time. Like, I went to sports boarding school as well. It was state funded, so it wasn't like posh or anything. We got our four meals that were like bare basics and stuff, but I don't know, we loved it. We lived there, we trained together, we went to school together. It was great fun.
3: And it didn't find that overwhelming at any stage, in that your life was or was completely surrounded by the sport, in that you were living and breathing it in a way with lots of other people around you who were doing the same thing? Or was it just at that stage where you're like, this is just fun and it's class that I get to experience this?
4: Yeah, it was fun, and we, like, during the summers, it was the best life. You don't have school, you live in a dorms, like, you are being fed. You have to go train twice a day, but then in the middle of the day you can go to the beach because it was like only 5 minutes away. You can go play beach volleyball in the evening. You can go swimming. It was amazing. Like, I don't remember it being as hard at all. Yeah, there were hard sessions and stuff, but I suppose I was competitive. I wanted to do better, so it didn't really, it didn't seem like it was too much. All my friends were rowers, so it was like we were all in that together. Yeah.
3: And then, as time went on, I assume it got a little bit more difficult when you weren't at that school age where you need to balance life and jobs and work. How did you find that transition?
4: I did try for a while to combine school, college and training, and then I kind of dropped out of college a little bit because I prioritized rowing, and then I started working. At one point I did two jobs in rowing at the same time, so that was a bit much. Yeah, but eventually you just see the last, I think, successful championships for me was university championships 2004. And then after that, I didn't really see where I can progress from there. Like, I was faster maybe in Latvia, but then on a world stage, I wasn't fast enough to progress. So I kind of thought, like, that's it. Like, I've nowhere else to go. And then I was kind of quite content that I've done my best. I have my Under 23 medal, I have my student university medal, so that's enough for me. Yeah, but then obviously the life had other plans.
3: Yeah, and how had you viewed your life then when you got to the point where you were content with the medals that you had won? You know, had you planned out what everything else was going to look like, or were you just excited to see what new opportunities came along?
4: Yeah, it was more like, I met my husband then as well, and it was more like building family life now. We were working, and not long after we got married, we moved here. So it was just like, plan was to stay here for 1 year and then, you know, experience a different life and see what we can do here and learn the language a little bit more and then go back. But again, life had different plans. Yeah, I never ever thought I'll go back to rowing. So it was kind of like happy out, you know, ready for all that family bliss that comes and kids and everything. Yeah.
3: Well, you managed to do both in the end, but
4: yeah.
3: What was the, I suppose, moment that you kind of realized, oh, I actually want to go back to rowing. I'm not finished with it yet.
4: It was our famous trip to the zoo. I think it was just one flick of a moment, and it was almost decided. We just missed the turn to the zoo. We drove straight to Island Bridge, and there's all the training was on the water. And so we saw all the boats. I was like, oh, we definitely have to come back. And I was like, what, 6 months pregnant at the time? So obviously had to wait until our second child was born, Daniela, and then I think it was about 5 weeks after that I was in a boat.
3: Wow, that's a quick turnaround.
4: Yeah, and it was a coincidence as well, because Casper was working at the airport at the time, and one of his colleagues' son was in a commercial club, so we got contacts through him. So we organized everything before I even could go on the water. Yeah, it was almost, yeah, called fate, called it whatever you want, but it was just that one day, and that was it.
3: What was that feeling like, stepping back into a boat after so long of not being in it? You know, Was there muscle memory there? Did it feel a little uncomfortable?
4: There was definitely muscle memory there, but at the same time, we look back at the videos and I was like, oh my God.
3: Form out the window.
4: yeah, no. It's like you can definitely see the different style of rowing over there and the dress code as well. But yeah, it was fun. It was like my quiet time on the water. And we have some pictures where Casper is on a bank with kids in the buggy. And like we had Patrick, he was one, and Daniela was just a newborn. So he was there walking around with his flask of warm food and bottles ready while I was on the water trying to relax, I suppose.
3: And you say like that was kind of your quiet time and time for you to relax. So when you went back, it was purely just recreational, maybe keep your fitness up a little bit.
4: Yeah,
3: have
4: for
3: that
4: about
3: time.
4: A couple of weeks.
3: That
4: for
3: short.
4: A couple of weeks. Yeah, that was actually crazy because then soon after, I think I started off probably February, and then in March I tried my first 2K on a rowing machine, and I was like about 15 seconds off my PB, and I was delighted. It was like for my standards now, that was a really bad score, but I was like, oh my God, I'm not that far off. So, and then, yeah, the seed was planted that I need to go to London, and that was it.
3: That's insane. And would you have kept up like exercise and fitness in general during your pregnancy?

0: is, surely there must be some sort of exercise in between, but clearly your
1: running
0: body...
1: off a toddler?
0: Yeah, I mean, that,
1: I suppose.
0: I think any parent listening into this would say that 100% counts. Like, do at least definitely. 5K a day.
1: pacing the streets with a boogie.
0: Yeah.
1: Picking up things from the floor 150 times a day, if not more. Like, all that counts.
0: Yeah, no, definitely.
1: Shopping bags.
0: And how many hands you have to carry different things in
1: as
0: well.
1: Yeah, I had a toddler on my hip and then a big bump at the front and then a shopping bag in the other one. So, yeah, that probably was the exercise.
0: Yeah, no, that definitely would count. And so that's a very quick turnaround to suddenly start focusing on an Olympics and a Olympic cycle. Was there anyone around you at the time that was kind of encouraging you towards it? Or was it just something in your head that you said, this is what I want and this is what I'm going to do?
1: I think it was kind of Casper and my husband as well. Like, two of us crazy people decided, well, we have two small kids, let's just go to Olympics. Yeah, it was kind of, I don't know, I remember running around. We lived in Skerries at the time, running around, trying to get back to the fitness and stuff, and dreaming about, like, seeing my name in the papers that I'm going to Olympics. And, that was my motivation for the whole, whatever I had then, 4 years. It was obsession, I think, yeah.
0: And what did those 4 years look like for you in terms of the training, because at the time you were the sole rower that went, which is kind of mad in the context of where we are now. And as I said at the start, what rowing is seen as in this country, you know, in terms of, was it a lonely journey or was it, I know you talked a lot about Casper and the support you had from there, but in terms of, I suppose, people who are going through the exact same thing or similar things.
1: It wasn't lonely at all. I joined a club where I was kind of boosted by pretty kind of stubborn women who knew what they wanted, and I just tagged along at first. I knew what I wanted, so we're kind of pushing each other along, and we went racing. I remember here and training in Island Bridge at like 5:30, 6 o'clock in the morning, driving to Blessington. It was a bit of a drive, but had to be done, and we had like a nice group of training here, and we kind of just, I don't know, worked together. We might had same goals at some point, but then goals got maybe a small bit different, but we still worked together. We kind of supported each other in a way. And we raced Henley, that was fun. We raced champs at home, that was fun. I almost feel it got a bit lonelier once I joined the national team. At some points during my career, it was like 3 people training at the National Rowing Centre. So that was much lonelier than the time I spent here in Dublin. And the community as well, like, it was so supportive. Like, never felt alone.
0: It's amazing to have that group of women kind of pushing each other despite maybe different targets at the end. Yeah. Everyone just wanting to achieve their best. And that's exactly what everyone was pushing for.
1: Yeah. Like, one of them, they were all working, so they'll be doing early sessions in the morning, then rushing off to work, and then on weekends we spend half a day in Blessington training, and then I had to work on Saturdays as well. I remember rushing home, grabbing toast, and off to work. It was busy, but I don't know, I enjoyed it. I had so much motivation at that point that nothing was an issue. Yeah, it's great. Nice, fun memories of all those days. Yeah.
0: And so then you make it to London. As I said, the only rower there from Ireland. What's going through your head, you know?
1: Well,
0: the weight of a country on your shoulders. And also, I suppose, a massive international stage to represent rowing in general in Ireland and show people, especially women and girls, that this is a sport and this is a pathway that you can pursue.
1: Yeah, it was, qualifying for London was very stressful because obviously I had dreams the size of the, I don't know what, but the ability, it was there, but it wasn't quite the level. I had a physiology, but technique wasn't quite there. I was just kind of, you know, coming back after kids, got a bit stronger, so I was a bit rough maybe with the boat or something.

0: the will was there to go, but I wasn't quite ready to perform maybe to the highest standards mentally. I don't know. Mm-hmm. Maybe I just didn't think I can. But so again, back to qualification, it was really tough because qualification for Olympics for rowing was introduced in 1996. So since then, there has been no female rower at the Olympics for Ireland. So that was a big, big wall to break down, I think, to qualify. And especially in a single, I think single in general is a really hard boat.
1: Mm-hmm.
0: You like, you have no teammates. Like, if you're nervous, you're nervous on your own. So the qualify, I think I qualified against all the odds in London because on a paper I should have been around fifth. Like, I know you can't count the results, but you can to a certain extent. So yeah, and on the last few days they added the fourth spot to Olympics. I think there was no takers from the GB squad, so they added that single spot to the general pool. And that meant that I have to finish top four at the qualifying regatta, and I was about fifth. So I remember that day, Casper and kids arrived to the venue. It's called the Regatta of Death. And so they arrived to the venue, and I hadn't seen them for like 3 weeks. So it was great to see them, but I had to get away from them because I couldn't, my tension in, was like building up and I couldn't just stay still. So I had to go back to hotel room. And my race was in the evening, so I was like, oh my God, how long this day is going to be. So basically, I went out crazy and just kept going. And me and my coach, Adrian, we had like a kind of plan. If I have to sprint, I sprint from 500. So I flipped the sprint. Instead of sprinting the last 250, I started my last 250, sprint 500 to go. So start sprinting there and hang on for your dear life. So that's exactly what I did. And if I hadn't done that, I probably wouldn't have qualified because the girl was catching me. So I think that was kind of going against all the odds. And it was like at that point for me, that was big to qualify for London. That was such a massive like weight off my shoulders because we did sacrifice so much for it as a family. So it's not a sacrifice anymore. We had to move to Cork. We obviously love it now. We love it over there. But it was a big change for everyone. And yeah, it was a massive relief to go. Before London itself, I unfortunately got a bit of food poisoning, so the preparation wasn't ideal. But I think I did my best, considering the circumstance of late qualifying, the massive emotional calm down after qualification as well. I knew I can be fast, but I think might have overthought some races and stuff, but I think we did our best considering everything.
2: This week on Diverted, it's the series finale, Argentina Part 2. It's been emotional, but my hitchhiking journey finally comes to an end, and I finally, kind of, come to terms with the fact that I missed out on the Buenos Aires celebrations after the 2022 World Cup.
1: A lot of people who I haven't seen since the World Cup would just greet you with, we won the World Cup. Yeah. It's like, instead of hello, you go, hey, we won the World Cup.
2: We'll also be speaking to people in the Welsh regions of Patagonia.
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4: 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Mm-hmm. Se son todas las estrellas que tienen.
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0: London.
5: I was going to ask what that experience is like of obviously being so pent up and ready for qualification and then suddenly having to switch your mindset of, oh, I've actually done it, but haven't almost even competed in the biggest race yet, but the qualification felt like the biggest race.
0: For me, that was the biggest race. Qualification was the biggest one. I think if I wouldn't have qualified for London, I wouldn't have continued with rowing because it was just taking too much, and if there was no result for that work, then I don't think it would be okay with me going. But yeah, it was massive at that point. Obviously, considering how rowing has developed now, if I did the same achievement now, it would be blown out of proportion. But at that time, it was so quiet. I was like, I felt I've achieved a huge thing, and it was not much about it. Like, it was like, oh, okay, well, I'm still going to Olympics. Yeah, and I really enjoyed that Olympics because I appreciated how much it took to actually get there. Getting a kit, it was like best day ever, like, you know, and having kids there sitting on the stands eating their Pringles and having their little Go Mammy t-shirts, and the crowd in general in London was amazing. It was probably my favourite Olympics.
5: I assume the kids were probably a bit too young at that stage to really understand what was
0: going
5: on.
0: Yeah, yeah, but they'll have
5: to. But still enjoy the experience, yeah. Of course.
0: They enjoy the Pringles and all the snacks, and they got new bikes over there as well. So
5: sounds like a dream.
0: Yeah, I know.
5: Forget the potential Olympic medals. That is truly what you want from a situation like that. And so you make it to London, not exactly the experience you want it to be, but still have that massive pride of getting the qualification in the first place. And you said there that if you hadn't have qualified, there was a potential, or there was a question mark in your head whether you'd continue rowing. Was that totally blown out of the water whenever, excuse the pun on that one, but was that totally gone after you made it to London, and was another Olympics straight on your side?
0: Absolutely. Absolutely. It was, I took 4 weeks off, so I did very little, and then I came back with a purpose of getting a medal in Rio. Yeah, how funny. Nothing worked out. I think I was too keen, so I threw myself into training. All was firing up until the point when I didn't have coach for a couple months. So then I think I was getting sick a lot. I obviously was under-eating that I didn't know at the time, and overtraining, and I dug myself a hole, so I didn't really compete in 2013. So I had to skip the season because I had no one monitoring me. But then recovered slowly, all good. But yeah, the idea was to go to Rio and fight for the medal.
5: And that didn't happen, unfortunately, for you.
0: No.
5: That race. What, with the highs of getting to London and then having Rio not go the way you wanted, how did you deal with that at the time? In that you were obviously, you had the, it's still an incredible achievement to qualify for your second Olympics in a row. But obviously I assume there was a lot more disappointment around this one than there was London, because London had the novelty of being the first and breaking that barrier. What, how did you deal with that at the time?
0: Oh, it was heartbroken. Not just me, the family. Kids obviously were fine, but it was really hard. Because I was a little bit unlucky. Again,
5: because if you've been in any of the other heats, you would have qualified.
0: Yeah, if the system would be like now, they've changed, they took the repassages out, so there's no second chance, you only judge on time. I would have been fine, but it wasn't. I just had such a tough quarterfinal where basically most of the girls that we had at the last final qualifier, which I had to go again, we ended up, myself, Belarusian, and Australian, who was a world champion. And who else was there?
5: There was Jingli Duan as well, the Chinese racer, who was world bronze at the World Championships.
0: Yeah, so they were all like people with big names. And there's me trying to chase my dreams. And mother of two who made her debut at the Olympics at 30. Okay, and then, I think if I backed myself up a little bit more, I could have made it through. But I think mentally that was too much after the last qualifier, because it seemed like, oh, this is the last qualification all over again. Like, if I don't make it, I'm out. So, it wasn't great. It wasn't a great experience. But it was nice to be there. It was nice to see, like, a historic moments like boys getting medal, which sent rowing absolutely through the roof. It was just sad that I couldn't experience that.
5: How did you look at that at the time? Like, was there any bit of you that was saying, that should be me up there? Or, you know, I should be getting the recognition for developing the sport to a place where it did go a bit stratospheric in an Irish context whenever the lads won a medal? You know, we were all very excited.
0: Yeah, like, you kind of almost, you know, you've been part of the same group and you've done the same work, but then you're almost like watching from the sidelines. You're happy for them no matter what, but then you're incredibly sad for yourself. And sometimes it's really hard to hide or really hard to overcome. So you kind of do your best to deal with it. And then obviously, like, the disappointment, you don't want to stick your head into the sand for the whole time as well. And I think as athletes, you have almost like a skill to find a way to deal with stuff. So you figure it out, you figure out what's going to make you feel better. You find, either you find a lot of excuses why it didn't go your way, okay, or you just, I don't know, bury your head in the sand.
5: Mm. Yeah.
0: Or try to fix it.
5: Mm.
0: Like I tried again going to Tokyo.
5: And what was the thought process then? Was it that you felt like you'd been close to, if you hadn't had, I suppose, that mental side where you maybe didn't back yourself enough, and that year that you lost out as well when you didn't have the coach and you felt like you overdid it in certain areas, was that like, I need to prove to myself that I can go again and I can do it again? Was that the thought process behind it?
0: Something like that, yeah. You're almost like, oh, I can't finish my career like this. I need to go again and fix it. So it was like almost need. First, I can do better. Second, you feel like you haven't reached your potential yet. And then fixing it is like the thing.
5: And then that was another difficult Olympics for you as well. there a part of you after the two of them asking almost, you know, why me? Why? Because there was certain things that happened that were just outside of your control. You know, even earlier talking about getting the food poisoning or, you know, there was just different things that there was nothing you really could have done to protect against them getting sick in Tokyo as well.
0: Tokyo was a bit different. That's kind of, I could have done something, but I was fool enough not to. Tokyo was almost more heartbreaking because I could have done things differently, but I was not allowed. And it was more heartbreaking because I thought I was let down by a lot of people who were coaching me, giving me a program, minding me. Because, like, I was on a winning streak for a few years, and then suddenly I go from being the fastest to the slowest. So, obviously, something was wrong because I was doing exactly the same training. That was very different, and it hurt more because everything was, the things that I was flagging off, the concerns that I had, was all brushed under the carpet. I was not listened to as well, not taken seriously almost. It was almost like the experience I had over 20 years rowing was not important. It meant nothing. So that was, I'm still dealing with the consequences of Tokyo and the last year as well. So.
5: That must have been incredibly difficult to deal with while also competing at an elite level and trying to perform and be your best every single day. And then also going home and having to be a mother as well.
0: Yeah, there were points when I couldn't do anything. I couldn't be a mother, normal mother, like who would support their kids. I'd have very short fuse or non-existent fuse. Everything would send me over the edge. Didn't want to get up out of bed in the morning because you just feel so broken from everything. You just want to crawl away somewhere and hide until it's all over. But at the same time, you still want to fight for your seat. You still want to be there. You don't want to miss out on anything. And it's basically you end up in being in a space where you feel like stepping away from sport would be good for my head, but also it wouldn't be at the same time. So the last years after Tokyo up until like now, it's been quite difficult.
5: And how have you balanced that journey, I suppose? Because as you said, you've also hung up rowing, as in you're not doing it anymore in a competitive, but you are coaching. Has the coaching helped bring a bit of love back to it, or helped heal the relationship, I suppose, with the sports? Even though it wasn't the sport that was doing or making you feel that way, it was a lot of the systems and everything else in and around it. I assume there was a bit of resentment towards the sport itself as well.
0: Not towards the sport, actually. I still love rowing. I'll get out on a boat any day if I can, and I'll absolutely enjoy it. It was more the system. Like, it squashes you down sometimes, and I know rowing is not the only one. Unfortunately, that's quite common these days, and I think it just needs to change. There needs to be more protection for the athletes out there, and more consideration that's almost for athletes, that's the job you're doing. And you should be treated like you are an employee, not like you are there just to do what you're told and not to be listened to.
5: And I also, a part of that, I assume, comes as well with knowing your own body, knowing its limitations, knowing, you know, the days where maybe you have a training plan in place, but it's just not the right day to do that training plan.
0: So the easy way to explain it is, imagine you are doing your work in a less amount of time, but all your KPIs are much better than the other people's, but you're still not being considered for promotion. So I think everyone would find that very annoying. And, like, it's just wrong.
5: Very frustrating.
0: That's quite a general way to explaining it. So I think that was... Because if you stand up for yourself, you're going to be disliked. If you voice your opinions, you're going to be disliked. And if you're disliked, you're pushed aside, unfortunately.
5: And so how do you reflect on those three different Olympics now? Because in between, there was a massive amount of success for you. And also, again, you were doing it as an older athlete. You were doing it as someone who had two children, which is, you know, it is a toll on your body to be pregnant and to go through that whole process. How do you reflect on that time now? Are you still too close to the Tokyo experience, I suppose, and the end part of your career to be able to reflect on what a natural, incredible achievement it all was?
0: I think for me, the saving grace is, let's say, world medals and European medals that I have. There's decent enough collection at home, so I can look back and say, okay, it was worth something. Going to Olympics, I know it's huge honor to go to Olympics and represent your country, and I fully appreciate that. I'm proud that I've gone there, and I know it's only 10,000 people from the whole world make it. So I've been there three times, but I feel the last two times I didn't reach my potential 100%, and that's disappointing because, yeah, it's just, I remember when girls won their medal in the four, I was so happy for them, but also I was holding, Afrik was sitting beside me, I was holding her medal, and I was like holding back tears because I wanted one as well, and I knew I won't get it because I knew I was in trouble. They won the medal and I had to go for my semi-final the next day, and I already knew that it's not going to happen. That was hard, and I knew that nobody believed me that I'm not well, so that was extra hard.
5: Yeah, that's an incredibly difficult experience, especially if you do want to be there for your Ireland teammates and you want to support them and you want to celebrate them, but then you're going through something totally different internally.
0: And I think, but you also, when you do well, it's, and your teammates do well, it's out of this world. Like, it's so amazing. There was a World Cup we went to 2002 where I was injured for most of the year, so I didn't even know if I'm going to row that year. And then we jumped in double, we went off, and in the first outing we won silver medal. The whole team, all the girls won medals. I think, and Gary was there as well. Single. So we all won medals. It was amazing to go home, like bling everywhere, like everyone's hyped up. It was so great.
5: And can, now that your kids are a little bit older, can they appreciate everything that you've done, or is it still just like, that's just mom and what she does?
0: I don't actually know. They don't really say, well, actually, Patrick has said, after I didn't qualify for Paris, both of them actually, Patrick and Danielle as well, they were saying, like, look, you've been to three Olympics, you've done so good, you have, like, world championships, medals at home, and, like, you've done so good already, like, you shouldn't be upset. So that was kind of very nice to hear from them. So, yeah, they definitely appreciate it, I think. But I don't know if they care enough to, I don't know.
5: Yeah,
0: I should ask them properly.
5: You should, and you can let me know. You can send me a text and be like, "This is what they
0: give my homework." Write an essay.
5: Yeah. Were you able to watch Paris?
0: No. I threw myself into work, digging gardens, digging holes, making flower beds. Or we went to Latvia for holidays just for that reason. So we off the telly, couldn't watch it. I don't think I'll be able to watch the next Olympics either.
5: Do you think that that's, like, do you think for the rest of your life it'll just be too difficult?
0: Hopefully not. It just, when you know the ending you got was not the one you deserved, it's really hard to actually get your head around it.
5: Mm.
0: That's in all the years I've been doing sport, I never imagined I'm going to leave so heartbroken and so upset with the system, with the people who are supposed to look after you, and that's probably the hardest thing.
5: Mm.
0: But hopefully in a while it all will fade away and be a bit easier to watch.
5: Yeah. And is there any part of you that would like to, now you're doing some coaching, to get back to that elite system but as a coach, or is it still too close to your own career to even be thinking about that? Is it more just, you know, getting a bit of the enjoyment back, I suppose?
0: Yeah, I think that's pretty much to get enjoyment back. And I love coaching. I don't know if I'm good at it, but I absolutely love it. When I go on a walk, I don't even know what I'm saying, but there's always something comes out. I love getting in a boat with someone and try to teach them like what I know. And what I know is not a huge amount, but it's also not nothing.
5: Mm.
0: There might be some small bits that people don't realize you need to feel in a boat that makes you a few seconds faster. I love that. Daniela, she's picked up rowing, so I get out and boat with her sometimes, so that's really fun. She's very strong. And maybe at some point I would love to go high performance coaching, but at the moment I feel like something needs to fundamentally needs to change to actually for me to be able to go back there and do something.
5: And you've mentioned a couple of different times about, you know, maybe there were points where it was hard to balance everything, including having kids, and we're seeing it's becoming a bit more normalized for women to compete at elite levels and also have either go through pregnancy or have kids, which is absolutely brilliant, because I think anyone who has ever been pregnant will know you are a superhuman to go through that entire experience, and
0: no,
5: it doesn't
0: really
5: limit.
0: Like, guess how many moms were on a podium in a doubles goal at the Olympics?
5: How many?
0: Three.
5: Mm.
0: Half, 50% of them were mothers. And the ones that were on the highest podium, both were mothers with little toddlers.
5: That's brilliant.
0: Babies, yeah.
5: And how do you feel about that? Because
0: I was delighted for them. Absolutely delighted. And even the girl in GB double as well, they came third. She just came back, I think, the same season, and it's amazing.
5: Yeah.
0: It just shows that they don't need to go on a 6-week camp to be good.
5: Mm.
0: You can still be with your kids in your pre-Olympic camp and do well. Because that's what they did, the ones who won the gold.
5: Yeah, and you do see a lot more elite setups organising themselves so that kids can be involved. We saw it, say, even here with the Irish soccer team, Julianne Russell had her little girl in with her at camp. And if anything, it actually brought a bit of life, it felt like, to the team around her. Because I imagine when you're so focused on something and there's very little light relief in those camp situations,
0: it distracts you.
5: Yeah, having a nice, cute, smiling tiny human there is probably helpful.
0: Yeah, absolutely. And like in my career, I always try to keep family life and rowing like separate, so if they were to come in on a camp, at first it was a requirement, the family can't stay in the same hotel. Then I didn't quite ask anymore because I accepted that as a rule. So whenever they traveled over for the camps, they always stayed somewhere else, so I'll go visit them for a day and then go back to my hotel and stuff. But it was not quite the same.
5: Mm.
0: So I kind of kept my family separate from the team. But then I see, let's say, New Zealand team, they almost embrace everyone. Like, you know, all the sculling team, basically, well, the double and the single, they're all mothers. And they support each other. They know what they're going through. They definitely tailor program to themselves. They know what's best for them. Let's say, oh, babies didn't have a good night's sleep, can we do pieces in the evening? I'm sure there's no issue with that.
5: Mm.
0: So they're more adaptable, and the success is evident. Like, you can see how well they're doing.
5: And you had that great example about the podium this year, but like, was it as normalized when you were starting out? Like, were there people kind of questioning you, saying, why do you think you can do this after going through?
0: No one was questioning, but it wasn't as maybe supported.
5: Mm.
0: I don't know. Like, obviously no one ever said, no, your kids can go to the camp. We just never had funds to go to the long camps with kids, with the whole family. But it's just that rule, like, oh, keep they can't stay there, or you only can see them for an hour, maybe, or two, and then you have to go back. There was never like allowances that, oh, you can, they can stay, or you can stay with them and just train from there. Or let's say going on the camps, I knew, let's say before Tokyo, we were away for like 6 or 7 weeks. And being a mom, that's extremely hard. Like, I miss them so much. Like, at the end, in Tokyo, all I want is to go home and see them. Mm. Like, a lot of it was because of the COVID. They couldn't go to the camp and visit. But if we were training from home, it would have been much easier. So, yeah, it's just things like that. And that was difficult.
5: Mm. Well, it is brilliant that it's more normalized now and that setups are better for it. Because I do think it... I mean, like, obviously people will have different preferences when it comes to these things. Sometimes you might need that headspace, but I would say by and large, most people would want that access to their family and access to...
0: Yeah, and it gives you a boost. Mm. Like, you don't feel like you're missing out on anything. You see your biggest supporter is right there with you.
5: Mm.
0: And you feel like it's a normal life. Sometimes camp life can be so overwhelming if you spend there for too much time. You want your normality. You want to feel like... it's your normal day, normal life. Instead of, let's say, if you go to compete from the camp straight to the championships, it all feels very dragged out and you do get homesick at the end, no matter what. You can't wait to go home. As if you would go compete from home, you still keep that energy for the whole duration of the competition because you're not worn out from being away from home.
5: Mm.
0: There's... like, we all love our own beds, to be honest.
5: Yeah, I think even if you're going on holiday for 2 weeks, there's still something very nice about getting back to your own bed. Never mind 6 or 7 week training camps. Sunita, thank you very much. It's been really interesting. I've really enjoyed talking to you.
0: Thank you.
5: Settle In is brought to you by Guinness 00. Tune in for another brilliant episode coming your way very, very soon.
6: Settle In on Off the Ball, brought to you by Guinness 00.
7: There's been difficulties between Finn Russell and Gregor Townsend going back a little while. 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
3: Chris Bond.
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6: Are you joking me?
7: Is that right?
8: I know. Is that right?
9: Tottenham and Aston Villa.
8: Oh. 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
11: Hello, everybody, and welcome along to the shoutiest segment on a multitude of platforms. It's the scintillating, stupefying, splendido, and once again, crappy quiz. Almost every week, we pick three OTB cranks off the scrap heap of trivia and pit them against each other in a quiz of sporting factoids at the end of the week. Now, we've been a little shoddy lately, no doubt about it, but we're back on track. Each Friday morning, the quiz is broadcast for free on the Off The Ball YouTube channel and on the Off The Ball app at 10 a.m. Thereafter, it's available for Off The Ball members on demand, offtheball.com/join. For details on how to sign up if you haven't already. And if you're a quiz fan only, if you're a quiz only fan, I'm sure there's some of you, you can listen to three free podcasts a month on the Off The Ball app once you sign up, which is coincidentally about how many quizzes we have a month.
12: I mean, that's just bad.
11: Which is?
12: Not only three quizzes a month, what's going on?
11: There's only usually four Fridays.
12: Sometimes there's a five Friday month.
11: Well,
12: and you're like, I've done my three. I'm not going to do those.
11: We'll probably have four.
12: We'll phone that one in.
11: Yeah, but then that's how you get to the pager.
13: Business 101.
11: Without further ado, allow me to introduce you to today's purveyors of sporting idiotry. Our first contestant, just not himself at this time of year, utterly consumed with scenarios that might see his county not win a seventh Munster title in a row. His natural negativity is only counteracted by his supreme confidence surrounding his domination of the crappy quiz. Appearing today as a form of therapy on the week of the Limerick-Cork match as much as anything else, please welcome the good doctor, Arthur O.P.H.D.
13: Seven is absurd.
11: Seven in a row in the most competitive competition in Irish sport.
13: It's an absurd amount to be targeting.
11: So you've given up on it already, I presume?
13: No. Like it's
11: got your ticket for Sunday.
13: Yeah, all sorted. Can't wait.
12: We're missing the A line or the B line on Arthur's desire for domination. He wants to be known as the Sligo Despard from now on, in honour of University Challenge winner.
13: What a player! What a quizzer!
12: Arthur's never been impressed by anybody as much as he has by this kid from Dublin.
13: Portobello, I think.
12: Yeah. Who romped home.
13: Oscar Despard.
12: I saw
11: it on the news. I saw his family watching in the Dunleary Sailing Club. And then on the news, they made a joke about how he sailed to victory.
12: Hey, there you go. That's where you get paid the big bucks. Yeah. In the coin bit at the end of the news.
11: So the Sligo Despard.
14: Did you get any questions right this week?
13: In University Challenge.
11: Yeah. In the grand final, that'd be impressive.
13: It's always like two or three, but like it's always stuff you know. It's when it comes around to you. Like they'll spend so much time, like there's science questions to start, and you're like,
11: you're not even
13: that zone out here. Like it's pointless. But you will.
11: Medieval art.
13: There'll be enough that you'll get. There's always kind of the ones where they'll go towards the arts or something, and you'll get.
12: But he was totally invested in this. Halfway through, it was like, oh, they're getting hammered. This is over. It's finished. Which is much the same text you get whenever Limerick go a few points behind.
11: I know.
12: It's exactly the same. And then they cruise to victory at the end.
13: Five-pointer.
11: I was told after the Waterford match, the Limerick-Waterford match, that, like, you know, just can't do this anymore. Just don't enjoy it. It's just not. And I was like, that was one of the most straightforward wins I've ever seen in the game of hurling. There was never a doubt.
13: Yeah. I don't know. I have to go to therapy.
11: This is your therapy.
13: Find out what's going on.
11: Next up, a quiz regular whose appearances have now been deemed appropriate on weeks when we're not appearing on FM radio only.
12: Well, you should just tell me that in advance. I didn't know. The beep button is generally relatively straightforward. Go on. Sorry.
11: I have to go looking for it, though. That the BAI have sent a letter directly requesting his removal from Friday Night Radio, despite being a 25 veteran of the medium. The emotions of the quiz are just simply proved too strong for even the most experienced of broadcasters. Luckily, it's another big Dublin Derby night on News Talk this week, so please welcome the potty mouth, the tyrant, Ger Gilroy.
12: Fuck you.
11: I kind of asked for that, really, didn't I? And finally, as always on the quiz, it's a Monaghan man who's a fan of Manchester United and Monaghan football. Come on. Did you really think I was going to let Shane, the Monaghan machete, hand into this building after that display last week? No, it's Off the Ball's other Manchester United supporting Monaghan man. Please welcome, for back-to-back quiz appearances, the still winless David the Fountain Wilson.
14: Yeah, back-to-back, yeah. I can't believe I threw it away there last week. At the Limerick Wofford question, I can't believe I got that.
11: Oh, that's right. Yeah, forgot about that.
14: Left it behind me.
11: Well, hope you're up to date on your GA fixtures for the weekend ahead this week.
14: Yeah.
11: You got a good 15 minutes notice for this quiz. So.
13: There was a great thing on that. Sorry, to go back to your man on Mastermind. They were talking about the stuff, the prep they do.
11: University Challenge.
13: Yeah, sorry, what did I say? Mastermind. Yeah, so University Challenge. He just read all the works of Shakespeare.
12: He was like delighted that he got that. He was like, I got to read all those.
11: Yeah. The poems.
13: I presume the whole
12: canon. You fly through the poems pretty quick, you know?
11: You have to remember them, though.
13: The whole oeuvre. A
11: lot of themes.
12: There isn't really.
11: Shakespeare was my backup for the Leaving Cert.
12: Which one?
11: For the poetry.
12: Oh.
11: So if Van Bolen didn't come up, I was stuck with Shakespeare. And let's just say I was not prepared for Van Bolen not to come up.
12: But it's okay, all about love. They're like, all the sonnets are all about love.
11: You just needed to know the title of them and then talk about the themes. Yeah, everything would have been fine. Easy to cheat in the Leaving Cert if you just have the brains to do it.
12: Whoa.
13: Oh. Good lesson.
11: Maybe not. Maybe cheat's the wrong word.
12: Hit that bit.
11: Cheat's
12: game,
11: the wrong word,
12: game.
11: Isn't it? Yeah, game it. Yeah, exactly. Yeah. All right. As ever, the format, it's the classic crappy quiz with a series of questions on a range of themes, then onto the sip and cider trivia and the never unfair, always evenly distributed and never ever controversial rapid fire round. Please send any questions you have to us via email, crappyquiz@offtheball.com, or if you don't think it's time to let the old ways die, you can still send us your questions via postcard or beer box to Quizmaster, Off the Ball Towers, Marconi House, Diggs Lane, Dublin 2. Let's get to it. Round 1 is another edition of the Who Is This Person Talking About round. I'm going to give you each a clip, and for each one, I want you to tell me who or what the person in the clip is talking about. If you get it wrong, I will pass it over to the person on your left. If they get it wrong, it will pass to the third player. Arthur, you're up first, as per my script. Please tell me who this person is talking about.
5: And yeah, he said, well...
11: That's wrong. Sorry. Is that question one? Okay, play the one that says question two.
13: Your mistake.
5: Fighting, it was bizarre. A lot of nonsense there, wasn't it? Like, talking about a lot of stats. Just get on with being a footballer. And I know players are under pressure to do interviews and respond to criticism. Just get on with it. Don't be such a baby. End of story. And if he does well, we praise him. If he doesn't, then he better be ready.
11: Who is that person talking about?
12: Oh, really? Oh, he's stuck.
13: Don't think
12: Can I go?
13: No, I know.
11: You're next if Arthur gets it wrong. Because you're technically on his left.
13: The baby's a red herring. That's not... I don't think it's Andy Robertson he's talking about. Because that's more pronounced. And I don't know if Andy Robertson would be talking about stats. Come out and talk about stats. Could I hear it one more time?
12: No.
13: Why?
11: Yeah, I'm okay with that.
12: No.
11: The one that says question two, bro.
12: Easy to game the system, he says. Not, it's not cheating.
13: I just want to check one thing.
12: Oh, yeah.
11: Go ahead.
5: Fighting, it was bizarre. A lot of nonsense there, wasn't it? Like, talking about a lot of stats.
12: New Cork City manager, Roy Keane here.
5: Get on with being a footballer. And I know players are under pressure to do interviews and respond to criticism. Just get on with it. Don't be such a baby. End of story. And if he does well, we praise him. If he doesn't, then he better be ready.
13: I don't know. I'll just guess Bruno Fernandes.
11: Yes. Okay. It was Bruno Fernandes who did an interview talking about how much Manchester United were trying and how the pundits, the Gary Nevilles of the world, were being very unfair on him.
13: And that was a lucky break. Lucky
11: Roy
13: break.
11: King responded. Is that who you were going to go for, Ger, when you were asking for the pass over?
12: Obviously, no.
11: Yeah. No, okay.
12: It wasn't.
11: Ger, your go. Who's this person talking about?
5: And yeah, he said, well, mother is from Dublin or Cork or whatever. And I said, is she? So I got older at the same time. I said, if you want to play for Ireland, he went, would be delighted.
12: Oh, no. That could be anybody.
11: You can hear it again if you want.
12: Yeah, okay, go on.
5: And yeah, he said, well, mother is from Dublin or Cork or whatever. And I said, is she? So I got older. Same time, I said, if you want to play for Ireland, he went, would be delighted.
13: Dublin or Cork or wherever.
12: Yeah, I remember that not being correct either in the end. It was somewhere else, wasn't it? That's the whole joke about this.
11: So you do recognise it, you just can't place the player.
12: Yeah, it was about somebody who...
13: I think I know.
12: So they were totally wrong about the place.
11: David is next if Joe gets it wrong.
13: Okay.
12: His mother, and was it none of them? Was it also a grandparent? I want to say. I'm just trying to think. The potentials here, it's obviously not Ray Houghton. It's not Cass. Or is it Cass?
14: How long do we have?
12: I'm trying to tell you.
11: Yeah, we're starting to. He's looking at the camera.
12: Is it Andy Townsend?
11: He's not looking at me. I can have gives on my face, but no. Let's have an answer.
12: Alan McLaughlin.
11: No. David, do you want to have a go? For a point. Before your first question. First person to ever get off the mark.
13: Does it go to me?
11: If he gets it wrong, goes to you.
13: Oh, wow.
14: I think it's Ray Houghton.
11: It is Ray Houghton. You've every part of that memorized, Ger. You're right about almost it all. Let's hear the whole thing, which is from the Charlton years, starting with Ray himself. Because this is brilliant. This is the extra one, yeah.
6: And afterwards, Jack was told that I was available for Ireland as well, because my dad was born in Donegal and Buncrana.
7: And he said, well, Ray's mother is from Dublin or Cork or whatever. I said, is he?
11: It's one of my favourite things ever. I don't know if his memory is portraying or he just doesn't care. Mother, father, Donegal, Dublin or Cork. He can play for Ireland. Sorry about that, Ger. Well done, David. You're the first person in the history of the quiz to get off the mark before you asked your first question.
14: History maker.
11: Here is your first question.
9: A disciplined, together, structured, ferocious, genuine All-Ireland contenders are now within 4 or 5 months of an undisciplined, bad-tempered, disillusioned, injury-prone, disorganised mess.
11: So, who's he talking about there?
14: It's not a group of people, though.
11: I'll accept a group of people, but he is talking about...
12: No.
11: He is talking about a person.
12: No, you can't accept a group of people.
14: Well, is Mickey Hart?
11: Correct. Mickey Hart in charge of Derry. Yeah. He is actually, I realised earlier, talking about the Derry team rather than... But he is talking
12: about... talking about Mickey Hart specifically.
11: Exactly, yeah. So, correct. David's on 2 points. Arthur's on 0. Jer's on 0.
14: He's on one.
11: Arthur's on one.
12: Yeah. Respect.
11: One mistake for me so far, one mistake for Pona. Round two. The fastest finger first round. The old-fashioned Wikipedia round.
14: Oh, there we go.
11: Going to give you each 5 players and the list of clubs they played for in order according to their Wikipedia page. Now, last week, David will tell you, Arthur wasn't here for this, which is why I put it in, and it was a bloody great round.
14: Brilliant. The team was on fire.
11: Oh, such a great round. It was well divided, I would say, without the Wikipedia expert over there. So
13: the old Talshan Cup.
11: We'll see. Mm. We'll see. Oh, well.
14: Yeah, the Talshan Cup.
11: If everybody's ready this year. Remember, you must shout your crappy quiz nickname to guests. So it's OPHD, the Tyrant, the Fountain. I'll accept Potty Mouth as well. And remember, you can only guess one time per club mentioned. Question one. This player started his professional career with Wolverhampton Wanderers.
12: Tyrant. Bobby Keane.
11: No.
14: The Fountain.
11: Yeah.
14: Keith Andrews.
11: No.
13: No.
11: Yeah, he then moved to Plymouth Argyle.
12: A Tyrant.
11: Yeah.
12: Guy Whittingham.
11: What an amazing guess. Guy Whittingham. he would then sign for Bohemians.
13: Oh, PhD.
11: Yeah.
13: It's not Matt Doherty, no? No, he went the other way, no.
14: The Fountain.
11: Yeah.
14: Glenn Crow.
13: Oh, what a shout.
11: David's building up a lead here. He would then move to Shelburne.
13: Robbie's cousin.
11: Then back to Bohemians. Yeah, you weren't too far off at the start. And then finished his playing career with anybody. And now defunct club. My
14: Dublin
11: team.
14: City?
13: Fingo.
11: Sporting Fingo.
14: Jeez.
13: My team. And they took it from us.
14: Did you actually go to the games?
11: No. Okay, question two. This player started his professional career with Arsenal. Anybody, but who is it?
14: Cesc Fabregas.
11: Yes.
13: Oh, right. Okay.
11: We're in good form here.
14: Did he not go for Barca? Was he Barca? Yeah. Like he was
11: it's
14: a youth.
11: He started his professional career.
13: No,
14: you're dead right, Mick.
11: And it's the Wikipedia round. So he was a kid at Barcelona. He signed for Arsenal, a 16-year-old, first professional contract.
14: There you go.
11: And then he went to Barcelona, Chelsea, Valencia, Como. Question three. Arthur's rattled. This, if Cork start like this on Sunday, Arthur will have a heart attack.
13: It definitely will start like this. This will be exactly what it will be like. Got to hold tight.
11: This player started his senior professional career with Cambridge United. And it's not your man from University Challenge.
14: The Fountain. Steve Claridge.
11: No. Good shout, though. I don't know if he ever played for them, but I like...
12: Alexa.
11: Yeah.
12: Alexa.
11: There we go. New nickname. Alexa, tell me who the answer is in the Wikipedia round.
12: I said John Aldridge, but I wasn't.
11: No. It's the other, that he was the other college. No. Okay. He then moved to Manchester United.
13: PhD.
11: Yeah.
13: Dion Dublin.
11: Oh, well done. He's back. Dion Dublin, Cambridge, Manchester United, Coventry, Villa, Leicester, Celtic, Norwich.
12: Celtic?
11: Yeah. Don't remember that either.
12: No. Do you know he scored 7 goals in his first 3 games at Villa and then broke his neck?
11: No, broken neck was way after that, wasn't it?
12: No, first 3 games. Broke his neck after 3 games.
11: He broke his neck.
12: He started.
11: Someone headbutted him in the back of the head, didn't they?
12: No. He headbutted somebody. He bumped into them. Scored 2-3-2. Missed a pen. Had one ruled out for 3 hat tricks.
11: Yeah, I remember that. And his shiny jersey with LDV Vans.
12: Yeah, I was watching his Premier League 100 goals the other day. I was like, flick, flick, flick. What I flick? I'll watch. And then it was amazing.
11: I'd watch Dion Dublin's 100 goals. Yeah,
12: he was absolutely brilliant.
11: It was a great signing, yeah.
12: Yeah, and then came back like 7 weeks later. Never quite the same player.
13: Did he have a bad injury in Man United as well?
12: His leg really early in his
11: career, yeah. He'd only just signed for them. Okay, question four. Dion Dublin, and then he invented the Dube. So, I mean, there's not much Dion Dublin can't do.
14: He does homes out of the hammer?
12: Or does it move to the country?
14: I don't know.
11: We all only know it from your man's Twitter page.
14: Yeah.
11: Okay, this player started his professional career with Watford.
13: A PhD?
11: Yeah.
13: Ashley Young?
11: No.
12: A tyrant?
11: Yeah.
12: John Barnes?
11: No. He then moved to Norwich City.
14: The Fountain. Darren Huckerby?
11: No.
13: That would be a deep cut. I don't know.
11: Not more so than Steve Claridge, I suppose. But
13: Guy Winningham?
11: He would then sign for Blackburn Rovers.
13: A PhD.
11: Yeah.
13: No, I don't think that's right, but I'll say Chris Sutton.
11: No.
13: No, he didn't start at Watford.
11: Started at Norwich.
13: I think I know it.
14: The Fountain?
11: Yeah.
14: Two Guy.
11: No. I move on?
13: Yep.
11: So Blackburn Rovers, he would then sign for Tottenham.
13: A PhD.
11: Yeah.
13: Tim Sherwood.
11: Wow. Did you know the Watford Norwich?
13: Yeah, I put it together with Blackburn.
11: I didn't know, I have to say. Blackburn was the first one I was aware of.
13: I didn't know, but I kind of figured, yeah.
11: Tim Sherwood, right, so roaring back. You know, Tom Morrissey's knocked over 2 points. Keane Lynch has got himself into the game. Limerick have settled.
12: Still 8 behind, though.
13: Well, Cork off up leads,
11: one,
13: you know.
11: One behind in this case.
12: Okay, 21?
11: Yeah. David's on 3. Arthur's on...
13: I'm on 3 as well.
11: David's
13: three.
11: On 4. Arthur's on 3.
13: No, we still have one more. Scoreless. Oh, sorry, the 2 from the start. Jesus, it's powerful. This was essential.
11: This player started his career with Metz.
13: A PhD?
11: Yeah.
13: Robert Pierce?
11: No.
14: Ooh. The Fountain?
11: Yeah.
14: Philip Maxis?
11: No. I like it, though. 1 week I will pick Robert Pierce, by the way, and someone will get it on the first guess.
12: I was going to say Philip Maxis. Actually was.
11: His next move was to Monaco.
12: A tyrant?
11: Yeah.

0: Sanya.
1: No.
2: Samir Nasri.
1: No. His next move was to Tottenham Hotspur.
3: The Fountain.
1: Yes.
3: Emmanuel Adebayor.
1: Yes. He's got it. That was a good round. Crystal Palace, Istanbul, Olympia, Samassi, and Real. No, he now plays for Real Betis. There's definitely something in there from last week. He does not now play for anyone.
3: No.
1: Okay, so, what a round. David's on 5 points. Arthur's on 3 points. Jer yet to score. Jer, pass the parcel doom round. You need it. And then you need the numbers round. And then you need to do really well in the rapid fire. Okay, pass the parcel doom round. In this round, all you've got to do is give me a name that's on a list of names I have, and the parcel doom passes on to the next contestant, who then also has to give me a name.
0: Can I get you the paper? Sorry. It's very kind of you. You should just tell me to go screw myself. You're polite.
1: We'll keep moving through the list of the one who gives me an incorrect answer, at which point the parcel explodes and you will be eliminated and shamed. There are no questions with 144 answers this week. You will be all happy to know. But the first question does have 55. I want, in the order of Ger, David, Arthur, Republic of Ireland players who've made over 100 appearances in the Premier League.
0: God. Over 100 Premier League.
1: Mm-hmm.
0: Premier League appearances. I am going to say Robbie Keane.
1: Robbie Keane is there, yeah.
0: It's 55 of these.
1: There's 55 in it.
0: For God's sake.
1: But you still get one wrong long before that, I would say. So Robbie Keane's he's ninth on the overall list. He's in the 300s.
3: It's me next, yeah?
1: Yeah.
3: Roy Keane?
1: Roy Keane, also in the 300s, seventh on the overall list.
0: Richard Dunn.
1: Richard Dunn's in the 400s, third on the all-time list.
0: Kevin Kilbane. How are you, Kev?
1: Kevin Kilbane. Our man is on here. I just haven't found him yet, but he's well on this list. Don't you worry. Yeah, 14th. Also in the 300s.
3: John O'Shea.
1: John O'Shea, number 2.
0: Shea Given.
1: Shea Given, number 1. 451 Premier League appearances.
0: Seamus Coleman.
1: Seamus Coleman is number 6.
3: Kevin Doyle.
1: Kevin Doyle is there. He's a good bit down. He's in the 100s, I believe. Yeah. 37th.
0: Dennis Irwin.
1: Yeah. Dennis Irwin. Yeah. 12th on the all-time list.
0: Gary Kelly.
1: Gary Kelly, 13th on the all-time list.
3: Ian Hart.
1: Ian Hart is there, 23.
2: I will say Kenny Cunningham.
1: Kenny Cunningham, 11th. In the 300s as well.
0: Stephen Carr.
1: Going well here. Stephen Carr, 5th on the all-time list of Irish players who played in the Premier League.
0: Even though he retired for a while in the middle of it.
1: Yeah, that would surprise.
0: Was it a wet
1: people,
0: week you retired for? Or was it a long time? Has he gone for 6 months?
1: He had a lot of injuries in the first part of his career as well. Like, a lot of long-time injuries. And then he just ended up playing, like, decades for Birmingham.
0: Won their only trophy.
3: Shane Long.
1: Shane Long must be here. He just must be.
0: Control.
1: Where?
0: Control F.
1: No. Okay, well, Shane Long, I'm sure is right. But
0: are you?
1: Like, I mean, surely there's no way he didn't play.
3: Southampton.
1: Yes, he's there. 10th overall. Like, sorry, yeah, he was higher than I expected.
2: On that note, we'll go Glenn Whelan.
1: Glenn Whelan, 19th all time. The high 200s. Doing well here.
0: Steve Staunton.
1: Steve Stan Staunton. 16th. Up there, close to 300.
3: Keith Andrews?
1: Oh, that's risky.
0: That's a risky one. It's not.
1: A lot of championship time. Keith Andrews is not on this list.
0: Oh, wow.
1: Yeah. A lot of time in the championship. The start and end of his career.
0: Oh, that's sick.
2: There are a lot of... Well, I think now, I really hope it's not been said,

0: No, I won't risk it. I will say, I presume he must be for over 100. Jason McAteer.
1: He hasn't been said, and he is correct.
0: Yeah.
1: 40th on the list. Right. Two-man showdown now. Someone going to gain ground on David.
2: Sick with that.
0: Steve Finnan.
1: Steve Finnan is correct. Looking right at him here. 24th.
2: I had that down. I was thinking, oh, no, maybe not.
1: Yeah.
0: What about...
1: Well over 200 for Steve Finnan.
0: Yeah, and I'm going to risk this. I don't think you said Damien Duff.
1: Damien Duff hasn't been said yet. No, he's fourth on the all-time list and has 392 appearances in the Premier League. We've got the top 7 and 12 of the top 13. No, 13 of the top 14.
3: Yeah, you just do begin to get that little bit of doubt about players who are flitting between the top divisions, tier and the second division. And then there's the new kids on the block who you're like, yeah, he's a 20 plus 20 is 40. It's a long way to get to 100. With all that in mind, I am going to say... what year did it? It's 1992.
1: 92, 93 was the first Premier League season, yeah?
3: Niall Quinn.
1: Niall Quinn is correct. Disco Pants is the 21st most appearances by an Irish player. By the way, I compared this list while you're thinking to Scotland, Wales, Northern Ireland. Ireland have the most players of those four nations that have made 100 appearances or more. Just about 7 or 8 ahead of Scotland, significantly ahead of Wales and...
0: Interesting.
1: Yeah.
0: I will say Gary Breen.
1: Gary Breen is right, yeah, I believe.
3: How many did he have?
1: I don't have all the numbers. I just kind of put the... He's in the 100s. But he's well up the list. He's 36th.
3: Jonathan Walters.
1: Jonathan Walters is right, yeah. Jonathan Walters has the second most goals, so I was surprised to see that he was all the way down at 25 in terms of appearances. He's the second most goals, maybe third. Nobody we haven't mentioned anyway.
0: We'll say. It's a bit of a risk. I don't exactly know where he was, but I'm sure possibly Stephen Reid.
1: Yes.
0: Oh.
1: Yeah. I think that late West Brom career got him well over the list. Mm. He's up near 200. He's just below a 195, so 31. David, how many have you got rattling around your brain there now?
2: I've
1: stopped thinking.
2: Yeah, but I've a good few there that have been said since and that I should have said, like.
1: Okay, Ger.
3: I am going to say that we have God, we had a lot of championship footballers who represented us for a long period of time, don't we? So it's between two for me.
1: Yeah.
3: I'm going to go Roy Delap.
1: Roy Delap is absolutely correct. Roy Delap is 8th on the list.
3: Wow.
1: He was the one you didn't mention. He's way into the 300s in Premier League appearances, ahead of Robbie Keane and just below Roy Keane.
3: Oh, come on.
1: Yeah.
3: Never doubted you, Robbie.
1: Rory. Well done, Liam's dad.
0: Yeah. I will. Did he play enough? Where was he? No, he spent a lot of time at Forest. James McCarthy.
1: Is correct. Yes, James McCarthy is correct. He is. Where is he? He's a good bit up the list anyway. 20th.
3: Okay. You're getting to some of the tricky ones now. So.
1: So you have the top 14. You've everybody with over 300 appearances, but there are still a good few with over 200, and there are loads more with over 100.
3: I am going to go with Terry Phelan.
1: Terry Phelan is correct. 44th on the list with over 100. He is the lowest we've picked so far. There are 11 more players below him that have yet to be picked because you're in squeaky bum time with them. Terry Phelan's a great shout. He was in the Premier League for a long time.
0: I don't know if he passed it this season.
1: Okay.
3: Nathan Collins.
2: Yeah, I was thinking.
1: Yeah, he did, yeah. 49th on the list, yeah, and rising.
2: I think there was a clip of Thomas Frank congratulating him 100 games at 23 or 24, I think.
3: I think he's did only 22, turned 23.
2: I think we had a birthday around that he was in 20, I think he was 24.
3: Yeah, well, okay.
1: 24.
3: Yeah. Okay.
1: Young for a centre half. For the 100 appearances in the Premier League.
2: Linked to Newcastle and Arsenal this week.
1: This is too good a question. It's putting us under time pressure. It's a good one, though. Everyone's in it, except for David. He would have been
3: in it. Oh, God, what's his name?
1: Having the clue.
3: Okay, that's not going to work. Okay, need to just refocus here again and go.
1: This will be back to you now in a second.
3: I have two that don't work, right? You said James McCarthy, and that doesn't work either.
1: Arthur's not even writing down names anymore, so.
4: Well, it's pure guesswork at this stage, like you're trying to remember.
3: It's players who played for, you know, bad teams. Really.
1: I can't answer that, really.
3: I'm going to go Ray Houghton.
1: Ray Houghton's correct, yeah. He's quite low down the list. He's second last on the list.
4: He must have snuck in.
1: Obviously, the vast majority of his career was in old Division 1.
4: Yeah. I got a few of those early seasons with those 40-odd games.
1: The number 55 on the list has 103, so Ray has more than 103 appearances.
4: Okay.
1: The star of the quiz today, unexpectedly, Ray Houghton.
3: I don't know if he got 100, but I suspect he would have played a lot of the games when he was there. Damien Delaney.
1: Yeah, Damien Delaney is correct. 46th on the list. He's our skirting with it at this stage.
3: Andy Townsend.
1: Andy Townsend's right. He's well up. Go back to your roots, sure. 27th for Andy. A Premier League captain of regularity.
3: Had some time after Villa where he also played in the Premier League.
1: So I think he was like captain of Chelsea when it started, then he was captain of Villa, then he was captain of Middlesbrough.
4: I risk here being... What's the question again?
1: Republic of Ireland players. Now, they don't necessarily have to be capped, they just have to be FIFA...
4: But I've played for Republic of Ireland.
1: It's not Declan Rice. You're not getting them. It's players that are registered as Irish players by FIFA, let's say.
3: All right, so that's the bottom of the barrel. That is the bottom of the barrel. Declan Rice.
1: I didn't want to get into
3: to win a quiz, to a measly point in a quiz.
1: Try the trick.
3: Turn your back on your country like that. That is abomination. He's also rattled. Come on. Just give it up. Come on. I'm on zero. It's actually better for you if I get a point. I'll at least, I won't be phoning it in for the next one.
1: Jared's put in, this is the type of like, you know, this is a Michael Atherton style performance at the wicket, you know, just hanging in there. Blocking his way into a not out. England get the draw.
3: I'm gonna chance. I can't think of it. I can think of anyone, but I don't think there's enough change, but I will try, because I know you had a while, Andy Reid.
1: I don't think so. Andy Reid.
2: Sunderland.
3: And Spurs.
2: Spurs.
1: Is there, I think.
3: Oh.
1: Hold on.
3: Oh.
1: Yes, he's 48th on the list. Wow, sorry for the tease. Wasn't on purpose.
2: He's dug it out.
3: Paul McGrath.
1: Yes.
0: I was thinking about
1: it. He just went for Staunton early and then took his time going for the rest of the Villa quartet. But McGrath's up there, 35 on the list. Played till he was about 52.
3: While Derby was still a Premier League team as well.
1: Yeah.
0: Oh, God.
1: Back to you for more guesswork.
0: Yeah, no. I don't think he'd have been old enough. I'm almost certain he wouldn't have played enough, but I will try Matt Holland.
1: Oh, Matt Holland's definitely right.
0: Really? Where did he go after Charlton?
1: He was with Ipswich before Charlton, wasn't he? So, 29th.
0: But where did he kind of go after that period, like, that he played on?
1: There's a lot of seasons with those two teams, okay. I don't know after that.
3: I rejected that possibility earlier on, so I'm going to say Mark Hinsler now.
1: Mark Hinsler's also correct, yeah. He's 53rd in the list, which is a little bit lower down. I think he took longer to make it to the Premier League. But Holland has over 200 appearances.
0: Right. With that in mind, we'll chance Dean Kiely.
1: Dean Kiely's correct. So he's 195. He's 30. Yeah. He's the top of the 100s.
2: Yeah. He's just forever.
1: Have we exhausted Charlton Athletic in this surprising quiz?
2: The playoffs this week.
1: Oh yeah, they're in the final?
2: No, they're still in the second leg.
1: Oh, okay.
2: Yeah. Conor Coventry's there now.
1: Who's their, who else is in League 2 contention? Because Wrexham and Birmingham were promoted, didn't they?
2: League 1, yeah.
1: League 1, sorry, I mean.
2: I can't remember who they're playing.
1: There we go.
2: Yeah.
1: Walsall?
0: Going to put a bit of pressure on here. There's time pressure.
1: I'm going
3: to say, this is dodgy. This is very, very, very dodgy. So I don't really want to do it.
1: I think this round has been going on for 13 minutes.
3: Yeah. But I have no choice. I'm going to have to say...
1: Say
3: it. Let's say Liam Lawrence.
1: Oh, Liam Lawrence, wrong. Yeah. I'm sure of that. I will double check anyway, and he is wrong. Yeah, wow. Arthur gets the point. Michael Atherton just bowled out in the last over of the day, just as he was about to get that draw.
0: The only night watchman there, yeah.
1: The highest person you didn't get was Jeff Kenna. 290 Premier League appearances, closely followed by Lee Carsley and Andy O'Brien. Stephen Ireland, number 22. Phil Babb, Kieran Clark, Mark Wilson.
3: Kieran Clark, I couldn't think of. He was. I actually had Newcastle, and I had
1: played for a long time. Clark, yeah,
3: Clark. Sorry, who was the one before you said that? Mark Wilson.
1: Mark Wilson, very high in this list, 32.
3: Stoke.
1: Yeah. Matt Doherty. Been there for a long time. Yeah. Currently playing Stephen Ward, Robbie Brady, James McLean.
3: I had Robbie Brady written down.
1: Jeff Hendrick.
3: James McLean as well.
1: James McLean.
3: I had them
1: both
3: written down and was like, no.
1: Jeff Hendrick, Curtis Fleming.
3: Hendrick I had, but rejected.
1: Stephen Hunt, Stephen Kelly, Shane Duffy, Wes Hoolihan, John Sheridan.
3: Did Wes Hoolihan play 100 games in the Premiership?
1: He did, yeah.
3: For who?
1: Norwich.
0: Norwich.
1: John
3: up,
1: Sheridan.
3: Down. John Sheridan was the one I was 50-50 on that.
1: He's low now. He's 51, yeah. Joey O'Brien. The last with 103, David Myler.
0: I bought them on. I would never have guessed it, though. It was too risky.
1: It was very risky. He only had 103. Okay, Arthur gets that point. Puts him back in it.
3: He switched from John Sheridan to Liam Lawrence at the very last second. What a moron.
1: Yeah, tough one. Did he?
3: Apart from the video, what else does he remember for?
1: Played in Paris.
3: Yeah, well, it was good.
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7: Para nosotros también es un gran orgullo que mi hermano haya jugado con Maradona y Alexis, su hijo, haya jugado con Messi, que son los dos más grandes exponentes del fútbol mundial que dio la Argentina.
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1: Any kilt this order of this one? Is this the second one or the third one? The second one. Jesus, that was a long one.
3: We need to be out of here.
1: We need to be out here in like 15 minutes. David, Arthur, Jer, let's rattle through these. Any Kilkenny player who appeared in four or more All-Ireland wins in the Brian Cody era. They have to have been on the pitch for the winning final for the count. I don't care how many medals they have. Four or more. There are 19 on the list. David, you're first.
2: Henry Shefflin.
1: Henry Shefflin, 10 of them.
0: Oh, sorry. Eddie Brennan.
1: Eddie Brennan, 8.
0: Tommy Walsh.
1: Tommy Walsh, 6.
2: Richie Hogan.
1: Richie Hogan, 5.
4: Jackie Tyrrell.
1: Jackie Tyrrell is correct, 7.
4: JJ.
1: JJ Delaney, 8.
2: Michael Fenley.
1: Michael Fenley is correct, 6.
9: This is a fun old list to put together, I have to say.
2: How many is in this?
9: Remember how good those players were. There are 19. You're rattling through them, thankfully.
4: Owen Larkin.
1: Owen Larkin has 8, yeah.
4: Brian Hogan.
1: Brian Hogan has 5.
2: Noel Hickey.
1: Noel Hickey is a good one, 8. Imagine winning 8 All-Ireland finals and being one of like a load of lads.
4: Be harder doing on your own as well.
1: Well, who've also won 8, I suppose. It's like you're not up on a mad pedestal or anything.
4: Oh, I don't know if you play. We'll try Derek Ling.
1: Oh, Derek Ling's right, yeah. 6. Back to you, Ger.
4: TJ Reid.
1: 6.
2: Richie Power.
1: Subbing the first two hilariously. Richie Power is the last 8 in the list. There's a tremendously underrated hurler, by the way. Like, I think rated highly, but still underrated.
4: Martin Comerford.
1: Martin Comerford. Goethe, 6. We're doing really well here. We've got 5 left only, and nobody out. This is good work.
4: So they have to have played.
1: They've played at
4: not
1: least,
4: like part of the squad.
1: No, they have to have
4: Michael?
1: So played or come on as a sub in finals that were won.
4: Michael?
1: Yes, you're
4: Faggy.
1: Four.
4: Fogarty.
1: Fogarty is correct 6 times.
2: Oh, I'm struggling here. James Chaffetz is Patrick?
1: No. I think Chad was 3 or 2, but yeah, retired early. It's a tough one though. We're down to 4 though, so nobody out at this stage has any shame.
4: We will try Colin Fenley.
1: 4.
4: Oof.
1: It's 4 in 2015.
4: Is that alright? That's enough.
1: Yeah, 4 is the answer. Yeah.
4: Kavanagh?
1: Michael Kavanagh, 7. There's 2 left.
4: There's got to be at least one keeper. I know it's not friend of the show because I think he only played in 2. I don't remember your man's surname. I'm at a bit of a loss.
3: Well, Kieran Clark is going to haunt me because I knew it. And I
1: You'll be back in it.
3: But I have the exact same problem here, which I can just... Oh, it's like the earphones are killed.
1: Don't need them.
4: I think Ryle.
1: No, James Ryle had 3 in a row and then wasn't there after, so that's unlucky. Ger gets the point. Did you have another one?
4: No.
2: James McGarry was here.
1: James McGarry, 5. And the last one, he's listening, Paul Murphy.
4: Ah, of course.
2: Sorry,
1: Will. He had 4 as well. Yeah. Sorry, Will, not Paul.
2: And Paul and Scale and the rest of them, yeah.
1: All right, we're kind of moving things along here. Ger gets off the mark, his first point of the game.
4: I think Paul won 4 All-Stars in a row.
1: I'm not sure, yeah, but he won 4 All-Irelands anyway because he came in, he won his last one in 2015 and he came in 2011.
4: Colin Boyle won 4 All-Stars in a row.
1: Paul Flynn did as well.
4: Not All-Ireland winning teams.
1: Yeah.
4: Ludicrous.
1: The order here is Arthur, Ger, David. This is a crazy question now that I think about it, but especially now that we're near close to tight on time. Any player that Manchester United have signed as a senior professional from another club since they last won the league?
4: Oh, jeez.
3: Have any other? 600?
1: That's 72.
3: What? That's insane. We're never going to get here.
1: It's like a jail sentence. Keeps going up halfway through. Bad behaviour. Fights in the cafeteria.
2: Me first?
1: No, Arthur's first.
2: Okay.
4: Start with the most recent, Patrick Dorgo.
1: He is the most recent, yeah, from Lecce. Well done. I didn't know who was going to be on the quiz. I don't know if I would have done it with 2 United fans. It's very unfair on the 1 non-United fan, I have to say, but... Cheers, go.
4: Falcao.
0: No.
1: Falcao was only on loan.
2: This is quick, right?
3: I want to go home.
1: Clearly. Right, let's go.
2: Me, yeah.
1: Yeah.
2: Paul Pogba.
1: Yeah, Paul Pogba.
0: Matthias De Ligt.
1: De Ligt is right, of course, yeah. You keep rattling through these, you have to wait for confirmation if you know them for a fact.
2: Nusser Mazraoui.
1: Yeah, they're beside each other. Well done, lads.
0: Since the last one, like Luke Shaw.
1: Luke Shaw, yeah. Did they do a 10 years in Luke Shaw celebration?
2: Not yet, anyway. No, Bruno Fernandes is more games. Bruno Fernandes?
1: Yeah.
2: There's no point even writing these down, to be honest.
0: God, there isn't actually, no, I guess. It's not to be too long. I'll just be able to just run out. Mason Mount.
1: Mason Mount, yeah. He's back. This time for good.
2: Christian Eriksen.
1: Eriksen, yeah. I hate this round.
3: We're literally going to be here
1: people,
3: 6 weeks.
1: If people could send me... like
0: a gentleman's agreement on this. Was Eriksen not free, no?
1: Yeah, but he was signed from...
0: No, you said from another club.
2: Ah, but he ran down his contract and then...
1: Well, I did actually say from another club.
3: Yeah, his transfer fee.
1: I don't have a club. I do transfer. Have him on the list, but no, I made him the bollocks of the list.
0: There was no point.
3: I don't mind including
0: it.
3: I would say Falcao should have included it as well. He signed from another club.
1: That's so what I meant by signing from another club, and honestly, I was just that I forgot, because it was so long doing the list, I'd forgotten. What I actually meant to be was that they didn't come through the ranks as an amateur. Okay. Well, they weren't signed as a U team player and promoted to professional ranks.
3: I don't mind. I think it's a point for everybody. We move on with our lives.
0: We can fire on. I don't mind firing on.
1: Fire on then.
0: Right. Onana.
1: Yeah.
3: Why is Falcao not counting those
1: circumstances?
3: Well, they signed him.
1: They didn't sign him.
3: They did sign him. He signed a contract with them to play with them.
2: On loan.
3: They paid his wages.
1: We let Jar back in, everybody. I don't have the loan signings on the list, though,
3: He didn't say what it was.
0: He's out.
3: Okay. No, that's bollocks.
0: Over there with Liam Lawrence. Yeah.
2: Manuel Ugarte.
1: Yeah. Keep it coming.
0: I don't think he was alone as well. Stay away from him. I was like, sorry, I need to check that I said the name because I wrote it down.
1: Oh no. Danger here now.
0: Alessandro Martinez.
1: One. Yeah, Martinez is right, yeah.
2: Casemiro.
1: Casemiro.
3: Amazing radio. I'm delighted we're not actually on the. This is Harry Friday's here.
0: There's got to be more than 70. Like, there's so. Juan Mata. Like, we're going so far back here.
1: Mata was fourth on the overall list. Fourth signing.
2: We'll go Rasmus Højlund.
1: Yeah.
3: Oh, my God. There's like this is five Premier League squads.
1: At least.
0: Marouane Fellaini.
1: Yeah. He's second on the overall list.
2: Joshua Zirkzee.
1: Yeah. Someone said something a few minutes ago that I've lost, but I'll remember it, hopefully.
0: We'll know ourselves, yeah. Anthony.
1: That's right, yeah. Best player in the Liga. Except for, you know.
2: The Real Madrid and Barcelona players.
1: Yeah.
2: Amad Diallo.
1: Yes. He signed a long time ago.
2: Yeah, from Atalanta.
1: There we go.
0: Matteo Darmian.
2: Champions League final this year.
1: Yeah, Torino.
2: Can't
1: say I remember the push notification for that one.
3: When you were all laughing at me earlier on when I went Rory Delap, I actually had Robbie Brady written down underneath them, and I thought I'd given away Robbie Brady, which it turns out...
1: Oh, that's why you found the Robbie thing so funny. Okay. Well, you just mentioned Robbie Keane 2 seconds beforehand, or I had, that's why.
3: Anyway.
2: Fred.
1: Fred, yeah. Kind of had a bit of a chuckle at Fred yesterday when I was writing this list.
0: Victor Lindelof.
1: Forgot about him. Yeah. Oh, can we just call this a point each? Call it bad business and move on.
3: No, I think it should be a point each for everybody.
2: Altay Bayinder.
1: I don't even know how to spell his name.
2: Altay.
1: Does he currently play for
3: Manchester? Yeah, he's the sub-goalkeeper.
1: Oh, now I do know him, sorry.
3: Error prone.
1: Yes.
3: Even more than the...
1: I hadn't
0: first choice.
1: His name to memory, but I know
0: Morgan Schneiderlin.
1: Morgan Schneiderlin, yes. Another one I had a
3: doesn't
1: chuckle
3: exactly
1: at.
3: Set the pulses racing, does he?
1: From yeah. Southampton.
2: Yeah.
1: The man who's French but should be German.
3: Well, if you want to get into the history.
1: Is he from the Alsace-Lorraine territory?
3: No, I wouldn't mean. I'm just hurling brickbats from the edge here.
1: Something to do, I suppose.
3: I'm just like I'm like the rest of the audience going, come on!
1: Let's go!
2: Anthony Martial.
1: Yes, Martial is great.
3: You need to put a 5 second time list on this now.
1: Maybe I'll start adding in. Who went first?
2: Arthur.
0: Yeah, me.
1: Okay,
0: yeah.
1: Now from now on you have to say who they signed from.
0: Oh, okay.
1: It's your go.
0: A wrinkle.
1: Yeah. Oh, does that slow it down, actually?
3: Yes, no, come on. Just like...
1: No, maybe just keep it the way it was.
0: Yeah, no problem. Cool.
1: We'll just
0: beat
1: it up.
0: No, come on. No, it's just because he infected himself with it. I will.
1: It's not to do with Jared. It's because of the quiz we got on for 4 hours.
0: We're doing it right.
3: I mean, we're not.
0: I will. So, are we allowed to include free transfers or not?
1: Yes.
0: Yeah. Victor what? Valdez.
1: Yeah, Valdez.
0: You got a loan. He was different. I'm not including a loan.
1: The unattached Victor Valdez. Yeah.
2: Sergio Romero.
1: You know, you went through a phase of buying washed-up goalkeepers.
2: They were really expensive.
1: Yeah.
2: Romero was good, actually.
0: Oh,
1: His wife, the man he'd be let out of his contract.
0: Speaking of which,
2: so.
0: Angel Di Maria.
2: Yeah, that was the one.
1: Well, it was. I thought I'd given something away there, but I was actually talking about Romero. Di Maria's right, yeah.
2: Bastian Schweinsteiger.
0: Oh.
3: Schweinsteiger!
1: Yeah.
0: Romelu Lukaku.
1: Yes. I have a feeling you don't have that many more.
0: Ah, we will. This is ridiculous. The amount of people who must be on this list somewhere. It's
1: well, there's only 70 with
0: 10 years worth of bad
1: business. Ever
2: has.
0: Yeah. How many have we got? About 20?
1: Not everybody left of this list is famous.
3: To the Man United fans, the obsessive football freak.
1: Maybe, yeah.
3: United fans.
1: Who's goes it?
2: Yeah, it's mine. I'm kind of struggling here for one... That we haven't been said.
3: You know, some people just want to watch the world burn. Maybe I'm just going to take up against Arthur. There are many seams to mine. Many rich forms of information have already been given in the answers.
1: Is there a cue for the studio here? Is it already formed, or are we okay? We're sorted.
2: God, I'm struggling actually to think of one. There's the definitely obvious ones.
0: Bow out.
2: No, I can't though, can I?
1: Do you need an answer now, all joking aside?
2: I can't think. Adnan Januzaj?
1: Oh, no.
3: He came through the system.
1: He did. Okay. Came through the system. Januzaj is not right. Wow. We have a winner. We have a wiener. Okay.
3: Mkhitaryan was the one
1: Mkhitaryan
3: I would have thought of.
1: Mkhitaryan is right, yeah. I'll just go through the ones I think are famous. Leave out anybody. Ander Herrera, Marcus Rojo, Daley Blind, Fosu Mensah, Memphis, Eric Bailly, Zlatan twice.
0: No, he didn't come twice.
1: They released him and signed him a month later.
0: Huh.
1: Mkhitaryan, we mentioned Matic, Alexis Sanchez, Dalot, Daniel James, Juan Bissaka, Maguire.
3: Okay, come on.
2: Oh, of course.
1: Okay, Donny van de Beek, Cavani.
3: Donny van de Beek.
1: Jadon Sancho. Cristiano Ronaldo.
3: Jadon Sancho.
1: Oh, yeah, Rafael Varane. Malacia. Johnny Evans. Whatever. There's loads of people on this list, including Paul McShane.
2: Really?
1: Yeah. He was signed to be the reserve player. Yeah,
3: he did come through the system there.
1: Okay, what's the scores here? Arthur.
3: Did Paul McShane play 100 games in the Premier League?
0: Five,
1: So it was 5-3-0 before that, wasn't it?
3: I got one there.
1: And you got two, Arthur, did you?
0: Yeah, I got two.
1: Okay, so it's 5-5-1. The old-fashioned magic. If Jared gets 3 points here, it's actually all to play for. 3 points for one player who gets it right. If nobody does, 2 points for the closest who doesn't go bust, and 1 point for the second closest. If two of you get it right, you both get 2 points. Pens down when the music ends. I need you to give me the following number. The number of Leinster senior football titles won by Meath this century. That's the Meath men. Plus the number of games Leinster have lost so far this season. plus the number of Olympic gold medals won by Usain Bolt, plus the number of All-Stars won by Kieran McGeaney. Your 30 seconds expire when Sinatra sings Bright Shiny Beads. So I want the number of Leinster senior football titles won by Meath this century, the number of games that Leinster have lost so far this season, the number of Olympic goals for Usain Bolt, and the number of All-Stars won by Kieran McGeaney. The same amount of points on offer in this round as there was in the last 45 minutes. Time's up. David?
0: He used to let his pen go in there, Ger, just saying.
2: 14.
1: Arthur?
0: 13.
1: Ger?
3: 15.
1: 15 is closest. Second closest is David. The answer is 16. So Ger gets 2 points there. David gets one, and Arthur gets nothing. The number of Leinster senior football titles won by Meath is?
3: Two.
1: Leinster have lost
3: three games
1: so far this season. Usain Bolt has?
0: I said four, but it was obviously
3: eight
1: Olympic gold medals. And Geezer has?
3: Three
1: All-Stars, yes. Yeah, so, did you have all the numbers right and thought you were going to go bust?
3: Usain, I didn't have.
1: Oh, okay. Right, so this is interesting now. So Ger gets 2 points there, which pushes him on to three. David gets 1 point, which pushes him on to six. Arthur's on five. Right, so all very close as we go on to the final. Our winner tonight will be decided in the round that separates the wheat from the chaff, the Sam Mulroys from the Sam Maguires. It's a never unfair, egalitarian rapid fire round. You'll each have a rapid fire round of 20 seconds, 1 point for each correct answer. We'll start with the player on the lowest score, which is Ger, and then on to the next lowest and continue like that. I'll just get everything in order here. We've got our buzzer ready to go. Ger, if you're ready,
0: go.
1: Your time starts now. Who will Mayo play in their first All-Ireland Series game this weekend?
0: Tyrone.
1: What county will win the LGFA Leinster Football Championship this weekend?
0: Dublin.
1: Who will Chelsea play in the Conference League final?
0: Pass.
1: What Irish scrum half was named in Andy Farrell's Lions squad?
0: James against Mark.
1: What is the home ground of Longford GEA?
0: Glennon Brothers Pierce Park. Like, I get the sponsor right.
1: I didn't even need the sponsor, and I tried my best to get on to the next question, but time was up, unfortunately. Mayo will play Cavan this weekend, and Dublin did win the LGFA. Real Betis is who Chelsea will play. Jefferson Gibson Park and Pierce Park is right. You got 3 points, which puts you on to six, which is currently.
3: Give me one more just to make it interesting.
0: It is interesting. You're joined top.
3: No, you should give me one more there, because there was a bit of a stutter over one of the questions.
2: No, there was.
1: There was a bit.
3: I should get the super bonus points for the Glennon Brothers.
1: I am trying to be fair here, right? He took a long time in Glennon Brothers, which means that he only got five questions. At the same time, I did stutter over two, and I was like a split second away from getting the next question started.
0: I'm sure it's going to stutter over all of them.
3: No, he's not.
0: There's going to be stutters in all of them.
3: It's not
0: just a rush of it. You're trying to get everything out in seconds.
3: Bad colleague.
1: Let's move on.
3: Yeah, so you got to give me one extra question.
1: No, Arthur's go.
0: Give me five questions. It'll make a difference to him. He's going nowhere.
1: Arthur's go. Well, he's joined first.
3: You're all going to get eight questions, which is ridiculous.
0: Go quickly.
1: Never. You took a long time to answer the
3: Jemison Gibson Park is long. Yeah, well, Glennon Brothers Pierce Park is like seven words.
0: I'll tell you what, the scrum half's the only position I could have named, so I'm not looking forward to that question.
2: Yeah.
1: Your time starts now. Who do Galway play in the Leinster Hurling Championship this weekend?
0: Ooh,
1: bad pass. Who will Arsenal play in the Women's Champions League final?
0: Arsa.
1: What team are currently fifth in the Premier League?
0: Chelsea.
1: Yeah, what Irish fullback was named in Andy Farrell's Lions squad?
0: No idea.
1: Who is the home ground? What is the home ground of Westmead GEA?
0: Of where?
1: Westmead.
0: O'Moore Park.
1: No.
0: And you talk about stutters. I told you.
3: O'Moore Park isn't even Offaly. O'Moore Park isn't even Offaly.
0: It's Leith or Leash. Is it? Sorry.
1: What was the stutter there?
0: Westmead.
1: But sure there wasn't. I said, what is the home ground of Westmead GEA?
0: No. Well, I didn't hear. Like, anyway, it doesn't matter.
3: It doesn't matter.
0: I've finished ahead of chair. That's
3: leave your earphones in.
0: The job's done.
3: Wow. Small time.
1: Antrim is who Galway will play this weekend. Barcelona is correct. Chelsea is correct. Hugo Keenan is the fullback in the Lions squad from Ireland and Cusick Park. So that means you got two, which pushes you on to seven.
0: From how many questions there, sorry, was it?
3: Five
0: questions.
1: Now, again, there was the problem with the Westmead question for some reason that was your problem.
3: There was no problem.
0: Just we all heard it. Go. I don't mind. It doesn't matter.
1: For a maiden win, don't bottle this now.
2: I know.
1: You need two to win here. Arthur's on 7 points. You're on six. Your time starts Now, who will Tipperary play in the Munster Hurling Championship this weekend?
2: Waterford.
1: Who are due to play in the Leinster Camogie final this weekend?
2: Kilkenny and Wexford.
1: Who won last year's FA Cup final?
2: Manchester United.
1: Who is the Irish number 8 named in Andy Farrell's line squad?
2: Not Caelan Doris.
1: No. What is the home ground of Laois GAA?
2: Amore Park.
1: Ah, Wexford are due to play in the Leinster Camogie final this weekend. Let's see what happens. Maybe when you're listening to this, a decision will already be made. Manchester United won the FA Cup. Tipperary will play Waterford. Coincidentally, very close to the question you got wrong last week that ruined it for you. And on Moore Park, Jack Conan is obviously the number 8 in the Irish squad. Congratulations to David. His maiden win on the crappy quiz. What a day.
2: What a win.
3: A little bit of history.
1: Well done to Jer.
3: It's glad we could be a part of that, you know. Congratulations, I would say.
1: This is well done. You know, we were comparing it to Cork Limerick earlier on, and like, you know,
2: Cork,
1: this is what's happened the last two times they've played. Yeah. All right. Thanks, everybody. We'll see you next week.

0: on this morning's Off the Ball Breakfast.
1: We had this. Would there ever be a job in Irish rugby again that you might be interested in, do you think?
2: Yeah. I actually went to Racing played Connacht in Galway. We were like, oh God, we miss Ireland. Like, we honestly, genuinely, I'm just saying it because I'm on with you guys, but like, we really, really had a best time of my career.
1: And we also had this.
3: Like, last year, football had, I think, one of the games, like, 8 touches, no shots. And it was definitely affecting my mental health because you're giving so much to something and you feel like you're going home so frustrated all the time.
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1: On TG Garra, a new 6-part series presented by Gráinne McIlwain called Scéalta na Gcoirne will travel across Ireland visiting clubs and county grounds, getting the stories of the trophies. It's based on the book GAA Family Silver by Humphrey Keller. I'm delighted to say Gráinne and Humphrey are both with us this morning. Gráinne, good morning to you. How are you?
5: Good morning, Ger and Shane and Humphrey. How are you keeping?
1: All very well. Thanks very much.
5: Good.
6: Lovely
5: good.
6: To see you again, Gráinne.
5: Likewise. Good to see you too.
1: Where did the idea for this come from, Gráinne?
5: Well, this Hannah Nguhan is the producer in Imagine Media who was working tirelessly on this series. And she and Humphrey got in contact with each other. And obviously, Humphrey has written a fabulous book about the family silver, which has been a Bible, basically, for the series, too, in that we have used a lot of those cups and we've looked at a lot of those cups around the different counties. And also, Hannah did loads of research as well on finding different cups and personal stories behind the cups as well in the series. So there are over 2,000 pieces of GAA silverware, Ger, which is huge. So we haven't managed to put all of those cups into this series. So hopefully there's enough interest that we'll be doing a second series on this. But it's been a fabulous, fabulous journey. And I've loved every minute of filming it and finding out the history and the stories behind these cups.
1: Humphrey, why did you write the book? What was it that made you think there's enough here?
6: Well, interestingly enough, Ger, I was doing commentary on the 2009 Leinster Hurley final with the great Micheál Muiraherty. And the minor match was just over, and they're presenting the minor cup to the minor captain from Kilkenny. And Con Murphy, if you remember, Con said to me, "What's the name of the cup?" I said, "I don't know." Went to Croke Park, asked him, "Is there a book on the cups?" And they said no. So I decided, well, I'd write it. And I decided to write 101 cups, not just necessarily on hurling, it was on about camogie, ladies football, shinty, puck fodder, and the whole lot. And that is what's really, I suppose, as Gráinne alluded to there, it could be nearly the definitive book on the GAA cups and trophies.
1: One of the things you were saying there in the ad break was that there wasn't a cup for a long time for the All-Ireland senior football. So what happened?
6: What happened was that the Great Southern or Western Railways, a railway company who obviously had money at the time, presented two cups for hurling and football. And there was a stipulation that if you won the cup 2 years in a row, you could keep it. And in football, Kerry were the first team, won it twice in a row. And then Wexford, great Wexford team came along and won it twice in a row. In fact, they won it 4 times, but they had it twice in a row. So I think the Great Southern Western Railway said, well, we're not going to present any more cups because they were quite expensive at the time. So they were presenting medals. And my view is that in 1927, timing was quite interesting that the FA Cup final was on and a man called Tom Farquharson from Glasnevin was the goalkeeper for Cardiff City who beat Arsenal in the final. And that match was shown on Pathé News in the cinemas. And they saw the presentation of the trophy on the stand in, I presume, to Wembley. And they said, well, maybe we better do something again about football. So they formed a committee.
1: So they got a bit jealous of seeing a dub up there carrying the cup, and they're like, oh, I want a bit of that.
6: Absolutely. And, you know, when you look, it's just literally that year they set up a committee to because Sam Maguire had died, and to commemorate his memory, they actually created this committee and raised money and got the cup made.
7: It's funny, Gráinne, because like when you're, I assume in your research for the show, you're looking at a lot of periphery figures that maybe we haven't heard of but should have heard of. Like one of them that jumped out to me was Kathleen Mills, who is one of the camogie greats in this country, and yet her name probably isn't as recognised as perhaps it should or could be. But I'm sure there were plenty of examples along those lines across the research for the show.
5: There were huge examples of that, Shane, and that's what really struck me as well, is that most people know the names of the cups, but they don't necessarily know the reason why they were named after that person, and also the connection that it has with our past. So, you know, the GAA has a connection with the revolutionary past, obviously our cultural revival, mythology, all these different aspects of our culture that is reflected in our cup. So you have all these massive greats of Irish history, but you also have normal people and people that devoted a lifetime of service to the GAA who volunteered to do everything. And each of us that are involved in GAA clubs know someone like that who does everything in the club when asked to do that for years. And I thought that was a lovely part of the program as well, adding that the cups are named after volunteers that gave a dedicated their lifetime to the GAA. And it was remembering these people. And I think that's really important, that is, we have that connection with their past, but you remember who these people were, and also the effect that it has on their families. Because when someone raises the JJ Nestor Cup or the Owen Ward Cup, people, you know, they raise the cup and they go, great, we've won a league championship or a county title or whatever. But also for the families, it's like, well, they remember who that person was that they loved the most. And that was really telling in a lot of cases when we spoke to brothers and mothers and relatives. They just said, like, they're so proud that a cup has been named after that person, that family member, and that just remembers their memory too. So that really stuck with me as well throughout the series, that it's more than just raising a cup, a piece of silverware, that there's actually a massive connection that people have with their families too. That was a really lovely part of the journey that I was on as well.
6: That was very interesting, Gráinne, because there's one stands out particularly is Shane McGettigan, who'd be the son of Charlie McGettigan, who won the Eurovision Song Contest. And Shane was played for Leitrim, and he was over in Boston, and he was up in the scaffolding and working, and the scaffolding collapsed, and the poor man died. He was only 21 years of age. And then, of course, there's Cormac McAnallan, who died, you know, the heart situation, and there's a cup named after him. And, you know, the memory of the people, as time goes on, less and less people know about those people, as Gráinne said, and this is what I believe is the marvellous reason why this, you know, program has been made, and to recall those people and keep them in the minds and hearts of people.
1: You're in Monaghan in episode 2, of course, the Monaghan takeover continues.
7: Rightly so,
5: exactly. I couldn't get it started in episode 1, Shane, so we're in episode 2 anyhow.
7: Not bad.
5: No, it was great. I mean, obviously, another thing as well is that we have that connection with our immigrants as well, and so many people that have emigrated, and that love that they have for the GAA, which we see still today in all the overseas action of GAA. But a lot of people that would have went abroad, like the Omar Cup, for example, I think that was 1930 that was presented by Owen Ward, who's from Aniala, in Monaghan, and he was working in London and came up with the money and presented that cup. It was the Monaghan Cup. And similar to what Humphrey was saying about cups, and there was a stipulation with this cup, is that if whatever team won it three times, we're allowed to keep it. Of course, people thought, sure, no one's going to win this cup three times in a row. And it wasn't my beloved Scotstown that did it that time, but it was actually Dunamoyne who won it three times in a row. So they were allowed to keep the cup. So the county board were going, okay, well, hang on a second. We can't have this happening, or we're not going to have any cups. So basically they changed it then to the Owen Ward Cup, and it was an annual cup that you had to give back. So there's a lot of those stories as well in the series, lads, too. You know, the people that went abroad and raised money for medals and for cups and presented them back to county boards. So there's a link also with all the people that went abroad and continued to work tirelessly for the GAA in their adopted home country, but also that connection they always had with home, which we all still have, even though you might have left the area that you're from, the club that you're from. You always have that massive pull and that massive connection to it. So that's a feature in the series as well. But Monaghan was great. Like, we look at Rounders, there's massive Rounders in Carrickmacross as well. You know, we look at that too. And then Pauline Devlin, you know, she was a fabulous lady who was involved. Actually, was my teacher actually in St. Louis in secondary school. She was a PE teacher when I was in Monaghan, and she was a gorgeous woman from Castleblaney who was a camogie player but died very, very young. And there was a cup named after her as well. And she started football for girls in Castleblaney. So there's loads of different stories as well. And Pádraig Duffy, of course, his dad is the McDuffy Cup. Is named after his father. So we speak to Pádraig, and the cup that came before the McDuffy Cup was the American Cup, which is really interesting. And it was actually for the Senior County Championship as well. It's retired now in the museum. So there's lots of the cups that have been retired that people have never heard about. Like, I hadn't heard of the American Cup. Obviously, you know the McDuffy Cup very well, but just find that connection really, really interesting as well. And obviously, Scotland have been lucky enough to have hoisted the McDuffy Cup on numerous occasions. So again, it's just a lovely connection for Pádraig, and you see how proud he is, you know, when that cup is raised and that connection with his dad. So there was a lovely theme throughout the whole story and throughout the whole series, and I really enjoyed it.
1: One of the other themes here is that you've talked about people who have passed away. Is there a stipulation around that, or how do they name cups, Humphrey?
6: Well, there's a variety of different names on cups. In the early days, the GAA didn't really have any money, so they went to the clergy. You have the Hartley Cup, you have the McGean Cup, you have McCrory Cup, and
1: were they all clergymen? Were they?
6: They were all clergymen because right. They were the people who had the money, and also they went to the newspapers, the Irish Press Cup, Irish Independent Cup, Irish the Anglo-Celtic, you know, for the Ulster Senior Football Championship, and they were very limited in how they could actually get the money. But nowadays, it's much more, you know. They have the money now, and obviously the Nicky Racker Cup, the Lowry Marr Cup, and Chris Ring. So they have those. But what people tend to bring into account is the design of the cup, the layout of the cup, the maker of the cup, the degree of intricate design that's in those cups. And people must keep in mind the people who made the cups, especially the big cups, the Sam Maguire's and the Liam McCarthy cups. They're a tremendous time, and there's a huge, I suppose, influence of the, you know, the Huguenots when the who were thrown out of France back in the 1600s, because the Stauntons, who made the Sam Maguire and the Liam McCarthy and the National Football League Cup, they were part of that people that came to Ireland in the 1600s. So they brought over the silversmith skills into this country. And that's where it really all started. So that's, people have to remember
1: those
6: things. So
1: it's the history of the country as well. But do you have to be dead to get a cup named after you?
6: Well, I don't think people want to die and get a cup named after him, Jared, but it certainly does help. But then, you know, I think there is a rule within the GAA that you're not allowed. But the ladies' football, and of course the ladies did change it, where the Camogie Cup and the Brendan Martin Cup, thankfully both those people are still alive.
7: It's funny, Gráinne, because I was reading into the episode 3 where you go to Antrim as well, and John Gough is a name probably unfamiliar to most people, but the referee for that famous 1983 All-Ireland football final when the Dubs beat Galway, the 12 Apostles. I think Brian Mullins hasn't spoken to John probably since that day. But like, it's so interesting because you're hearing stories about people like John Gough, and what people don't realise is there's silverware for referees as well, which is something that I hadn't considered.
5: Yeah, exactly, Shane. I was the exact same. I didn't realise that referees actually get a medal as well, an All-Ireland medal, when they do the All-Ireland final, which is actually, why wouldn't they? It's a lovely touch. So yeah, he spoke about that, and he had his medal and he showed it. So he goes through all that, the incident of what happened, and still firmly maintains he was dead right sending off those players. And when you look back at the footage, I think it's kind of hard to argue as well. It was a tough, tough game to referee. But again, the eyes of the public, everybody's watching you referee the game. There's a lot of pressure on referees. And as we do know, how difficult of a job it is, it hasn't changed in that way, being very difficult. So an absolute gent of a man to speak with. And he was very proud, obviously, of his refereeing career and getting that medal. But it was a tough game to referee in an All-Ireland final, without a doubt.
7: It's funny because, Humphrey, I was listening to an interview Gráinne had done previously where she was talking about the hope that maybe they could find some of the missing silverware. Like, everyone knows the story of Jules Rimet trophy, and was it Pickles the dog that found the trophy eventually? But like, there's a lot of GAA trophies that haven't been discovered in years. Maybe the hope is that this documentary could lead to at least some discoveries.
6: I'm sure there's some in people's attics don't realise how important it is to keep those cups, and the museum in Croke Park is a marvellous job in getting some of those back. But when you look up across the whole spectrum of the GAA, the great thrill of the player going up onto the stand and getting that cup and saying the immortal words to An Áthas Uaireann Mar Chontar Glacadh is something that everybody wants to do, and pick up that cup. And it's a very sad situation back in 1964 when the All-Ireland Minor Hurling Cup was the final was on in Leinster, and sorry, the Leinster final, and Laois beat Kilkenny in the final. But Wexford, who were the winners the previous year, didn't bring the cup.
1: Oh, no.
6: So the Laois captain, Billy Phelan was his name, never got the opportunity to go up that step and say those immortal words. And Laois haven't been there since. So it shows the importance. But I think he did get the cup eventually, I think, later on, but not on the day. So the cup has a huge part to play in people's tradition. And it's interesting, if you ever watch the series or the All-Ireland Finals and watching the cup being presented by the presidents, how the captains take the cup. It's amazing the different types of people grab the cup, people pick up the cup without being presented. And I see at the moment Larry McCarthy, who's the present president of Tyrone, ensures that he gets the shake hand of the captain and present him with the cup. For many years, the captain of the team got a miniature replica of the...
1: For themselves. Right.
6: Which was a great thing to have, but I don't think to do that anymore.
7: It's funny because I was reading in the different names of the main provincial tournaments in Ireland, but am I right in saying the Munster Senior Football Championship has no official name for the trophy?
6: Or the Munster Junior Football, and this year, or last year I think it was, that in 2022 they decided to name this Munster Senior Hurling Cup after the great Mick Mackey. So there are a number of cups with no names on them. And I asked the reason why at the time. They said just politics.
1: Right.
6: Basically, who would they call it?
1: I presume it's all politics, but what current group decides who is worthy of having a cup named after them? It is interesting that the LGFA and the Camogie have cups named after the people who presented them.
6: Yes, indeed. Jack McGrath's the cup, and he's still alive in Cork and alive and well, thank God. So it maybe they'll change. People do deserve it, but there are people who have passed away that certainly would deserve to be called the Munster Senior Football Cup. It would be a great, I suppose, honour for their family to have the cup named after them.
5: Just in Monaghan, actually, when you're talking about, because ladies football, Coláiste de Oriel presented three cups, the Ulster Colleges football scene, and there are three cups that are named after McInnesby's, the huge ladies football families, McInnesby's, the Courtney's, and McNally cups. So in that, Breege McNally is one of the students in Coláiste de Oriel at the time. She was getting that cup, and she's obviously from that McNally family. So it was just really interesting. I've never met anyone really that has got a cup that is basically about themselves, you know. So it was just interesting chatting to her about what it was like to get a cup that's named after your family. So
6: it's interesting in that, Grania, there is one man after whom three cups are named, and it's the Leinster Minor Football, the Ulster Minor Football, and the Loud Minor Football Cup are all named after the same man. Father Murray. So, you know.
5: And actually that features in our Donegal episode as well, Lorcan O'Murray. And I think as well, when we're talking about the clergy too, you know, they did a lot of work in the area, and he was credited for bringing like electricity and water, running water up to Ranafast area up in Donegal as well in the Gaeltacht. So like he have three cups exactly. There's not too many people that have three cups named after them. And he features in our Donegal episode.
7: It's
5: Father Lorcan O'Murray.
7: It's mad, Grania, because you see trophies named after, like, I suppose, famous Republican leaders in Antrim, like Roger Casement, I think, and Terence McSweeney, the former Lord Mayor of Cork, has a trophy as well. But then you see, and I saw names in the blurb for the series as well, like the Little Nora Cup in Cork. Like, what's the history behind that one, for example?
5: That's a great story. That was a cup. There's a man called Tom Lyons who's written a book about it down in Cork, and we interview him, and Tom is from Dunmanway. And he basically wants to find this little cup. I'm not going to go into, you'll have to watch the programme, Shane. I won't go into the whole history of who Little Nora was and what she was. But anyway, Tom was writing a book about her, and he was looking for the cup. He wanted to present the cup at his launch of the book. And nobody knew where the cup was. The cup was supposed to be in a bank vault. The cup was supposed to be really safe. And everywhere, nobody could find it. So what he did is the most traditional Irish way, what we did, he wrote a column in his local newspaper, and he said, look, I'm looking for this cup. Does anyone know where this cup is? And within 24 hours, a young lad had said to his dad, do you know what, Dad? I think that cup's under my bed. So basically, he got the cup, and the cup was reunited in time for the launch. So it was a Little Nora cup, and it had been down in Cork. And for nearly 50 years, and basically it was a happy ending to it. But as Humphrey was saying earlier on, there's a few cups in the series that are still missing, and I just hope that when people see this, it'll jog their memory. Like, one of them is the Inky Flaherty Cup in Galway, and basically it started, it's for the Connacht Senior Hurling Cup. It was in 1995, and it went missing in 19. 19-

Breathe. Join some of the biggest stars from Munster Rugby, including Clayton McMillan, Jack Crowley, Alan Quinlan and more on the 16th of October to dive into the 2026-27 rugby season. 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
1: All right, I'm delighted to say Stephen Smith of Kitman Labs is back with us. I don't know when the last time you were in with us, but it could be half a decade, a decade.
2: It is 5 years ago.
1: Yeah. Well, things have changed since then. Business is booming, it's fair to say. Your company started, I think we'll do a quick potted history of this to bring everybody up to speed. You worked in the staff at Leinster and felt like there was a better way to treat injuries and to get players fit and ready to go. And from there, you built, it's fair to say, one of the most interesting data companies at the bleeding edge of getting player performance to be as good as it possibly can be, to the point where you're now working with the NFL, the Premier League, and some other interesting leagues. I've missed out a lot of detail there, but that's like the elevator pitch.
2: I think you've done a great summary. Yeah, I don't know, my goosebumps on my arm hearing you say that. I forget about it sometimes, how much it's come along and how far we've grown. But yeah, it's been a pretty incredible journey to date, and it's been a whole lot of fun as well.
1: So you have an Irish office and an American office, at the very least, that I know of. Are there may well be others.
2: Yeah, we've a UK set up as well, and then we've staffed kind of now since COVID, based remotely in South America. We've some in Japan, some in Australia, and some scattered all over Spain and parts of Southern Europe as well.
1: So what do you do?
2: so we provide a technology and data analytics platform for high performance organizations to help them with a myriad of different use cases. So everything from talent identification through to talent development through to performance optimization and health optimization. So how do they find the best players? How do they build the best players? How do they keep them healthy? How do they keep them performing well?
1: Is it fair to say that it did start out in the kind of health? You want the players to, because that's your background, right?
2: Yeah.
1: You want the players to be fit, to be on the field for the game time as much as possible, and everything else has kind of followed from that.
2: Yeah, so I suppose it started from that thirst for data and information and insights, and to really understand how do we objectively make better decisions about how we manage our athletes day to day. So, you know, coming from a practitioner background, working in sports medicine and strength conditioning, you know, we were very frustrated by the lack of ability to be able to say, which treatment techniques are best? What are the best exercises to use and leverage? How do we manage the training load of our athletes? How do we help them to recover better? Like, what are the exact numbers and data points that we should leverage for that? And the more we got into it, the more we realized, well, you need everything in there. You can't understand how to manage somebody's training load if you don't understand, well, what's needed from them in the next game? What's the demands from them in the game? And what do they need to be capable of doing in a game? You know, and that, then to be able to look at that, you need to understand, well, how does their physicality relate to it? And how does, you know, their injury history, and how does their current fitness levels, and how does their recovery levels? And it just becomes, you know, very quickly, you start to basically try and complete this 360 degree view of the athlete to be able to make that decision. And now all of a sudden you have coaching information in there, you have performance information in there, you have fitness information, you have growth and development information, etc. And it kind of mushroomed into something much bigger.
1: Yeah, because the coaching aspect of it is obviously hugely important. We were just chatting outside earlier, you were making the point that if you have a picture of a player, and as they develop and evolve, if you can compare what the coaching is saying they're capable of doing with what the match performance is, then you get rid of that whole that cliche of train like Tarzan, play like Jane. It's like, well, what's happening here? Why are players not performing in the match scenario the same way as they're actually training?
2: Absolutely. And at the end of the day as well, right, everybody, you know, coming from a fitness and medical background, you know, everybody wants to think that they play a really important role, but at the end of the day, right, it's not most of these, you know, whether it's the NFL this weekend, whether it's, you know, whether it's football or rugby or Gaelic football, it's not, we're not going out to test and see who's the fittest. We're going out to test to see who's the best, right? Who can perform the best? Who has the best tactics? Who have the best strategy? Who has the best technical and tactical execution? So the coaching and the game plan and the strategy is the goal, right? And everything else should lead up to that, should ladder into it. We should understand how do these things help that endpoint and that goal. That's because that's what it's all about. Performance is the ultimate.
1: At one point, I think maybe the last time we were talking, I was wondering if maybe you were going to end up being a consumer-facing brand because of all the data and information you had. But you've definitely gone the opposite direction so far anyway, in that you're partnering with the NFL and the Premier League at like a very, very high level. Can you talk to us a bit about that and how you can actually partner with a massive organization like the Premier League and what that partnership gives you access to and how you help them?
2: Yeah, I mean, I think what ultimately when you think of these organizations, everybody thinks that they're rights holders and they own a competition. I think the vast majority of sports leagues traditionally over the last 10 years, that's the way they've thought about themselves. And when you speak about people like the Premier League, people like the NFL, the NBA, Major League Soccer, etc., they've realized that actually they're not just rights holders, right? That's a core element of what they do is organizing the competition. But actually, if the competition is not exciting, if it's not incredibly competitive, if every game that gets showed over a weekend, if the fans showing up at that game don't believe that their team can win, no one cares. And if nobody cares, we have no ticket sales, we have no merchandise sales, we have no broadcast rights, and the entire economic kind of model around sport falls down. And we're seeing that all over the globe today. So what's been really interesting for me to see over the last 10 years is working with some of these leagues to see that they care about the talent more than anybody else realizes. And they actually realize that the heartbeat of their entire business model is talent. And that is why when we look at somebody like the Premier League, they have made a bigger investment than any other sports league in the world in talent development. And it's also why, you know, they've come from not being the biggest football league in the world to being the biggest football league in the world in a very, very short period of time. And not only are they the biggest, they're actually the biggest by a multiple. And their product is so good that they generate more revenue internationally than they do domestically. That's mind-blowing. There is no other sports league in the world generate more money in other countries than they do in their own.
1: There's a really important part of this that I think that I certainly did not know and didn't understand. My immediate instinct was that the clubs would be professionally cautious about sharing information with the central league body, in this case the Premier League. Like if I'm Man City and I'm developing my players, with Brian Barry Murphy on the other day, he used to be the head of their academy, I assume they're incredibly protective over their data and information because it feels like it's their intellectual property. Mm-hmm. But you were saying it's not the case, that actually they're mandated to share data and information.
2: Yeah, so the Premier League changed their rules and their structure and their governance model just over 10 years ago, maybe 12 years ago now. And they introduced what's called the ECPP, or the Elite Player Performance Pathway. And what they've done with that is that they have mandated a specific set of standards across everything from for the development of an athlete. So everything from tactical data, technical data, physical information, medical information, and performance information, they mandate that these are the minimum standards that you have to perform. These are the things that you have to do to be able to bring through and develop talent that's high quality enough to be able to keep lifting the Premier League up and make it better and better and better. And as part of that, if you don't comply with those rules, well, the broadcast rights fees don't drip down to you in the way they're supposed to. So, and it's a really smart model, right? It's not like some people, I think, probably initially were like, this is a Big Brother mentality. But actually, it's not, right? What they don't want to happen is what we've seen happen in La Liga, in Serie A, like even in places like the Bundesliga. Of the last 16 seasons in the Bundesliga, there's been only 2 winners. And 15 of those trophies were won by one team. That is not exciting because there is one team or 2 teams over there that have figured out how to put the right structures in place to develop high quality talent, but the rest of the clubs are just a mile behind. The gulf is so wide that it actually erodes the quality of the competition and then it pulls down the entire business model. And the Premier League figured that out and said, you know what, a rising tide raises all boats. Let's actually ensure that everybody does this. And, you know, maybe some of the clubs at the start were, you know, probably cautious about that. But the reality is they're all profiting off that today. And I think they've invested across the Premier League and EFL, they've invested £2 million in the last 10 years in talent, just purely into talent development. But they've actually capitalized on player sales that equates to more than double that. And that's just the players they've sold.
1: Billion.
2: And that's just the players that have been sold. Think about the players that actually are still, that have come through that model and are sitting on the balance sheet that those clubs playing, driving the quality of competition that we see every weekend. Like, that investment has just been absolutely incredible. Not just for the quality of the product, but actually for the entire business model of the Premier League.
1: And so what role does Kitman play in that?
2: So we provide the technology essentially to implement those rules and to allow the teams to be compliant with that and to collect all of the relevant data across all aspects of that kind of development phase for the athletes. So incredible, you know, I think, place to be. And it's just such a fun and interesting project to work alongside as well, because you know, we're supporting not just the top 20 Premier League clubs. This is a mandate across the entirety of UK football. So it's all of the EFL clubs as well. So we have 92 academy systems leveraging the technology, feeding this information in. And it's just been really interesting, like the hunger and appetite at the Premier League of their staff to understand what does the information mean? how can they improve their talent development structures? How can they improve like all aspects of how they build better talent and keep building that product? It's just been really, really kind of enriching to be involved in that process.
1: I guess it's a very competitive sphere, but having the advantage of being involved with the Premier League teams means that it's very difficult for anybody else to come in and be your competitor in the space at the moment.
2: Yeah, I mean, it doesn't stop people, right? like any market, right? There's plenty of people trying to do aspects of what we're doing. And, you know, I think we, like any sports team, right? You don't spend your entire life thinking about what the opposition are doing, right? You focus on building your game plan and deploying that. And when you go into battle, then, you know, if you're hoping that you've outsmarted the competition. So I think we take exactly the same approach internally. And, you know, we have a lot of belief in the expertise that we have.
1: And as a matter of interest, the information that you're getting from the 92 academies, is it randomized? Is it anonymized, or are you able to, do they give you the details of the individuals as you go along to, if it's an auditing piece of software, obviously it has one function for the Premier League, but from the club's perspective, they obviously want the individual data collected and maintained and
2: yeah, so at a club level, they can see obviously all of their information. They can't see anybody else's. So
1: right.
2: you can't, as a staff member at one club, you can't look in and see someone else's. But they can, there's certain aspects of the data that they can benchmark data across the entire pool. So they know how are they faring in certain areas and how does that look across the entirety of the UK football kind of landscape. And that's really helpful, really valuable to understand because, you know, sometimes you get that tunnel vision of this is what I'm seeing, this is what this cohort of players look like. But to be able to then say, okay, well, how does that look on a broader spectrum? Like that's invaluable to be able to provide that type of insight.
1: Is the Premier League the first place that you did this at this level?
2: Yeah, the Premier League is probably the first place we've done this specific, you know, aspect around talent development and helping in that. And probably where else would you do it, right? It's the most robust infrastructure developed globally around a model like this. So we're in a very privileged position to be able to co-develop and innovate on some of these kind of techniques, etc., alongside the best league in the world.
1: Yeah. I mean, it's an amazing place to start because obviously, like, where do you go after this? But you've gone to the MLS and that is obviously experiencing a period of tremendous growth at the moment as well. So there's a model that you can take from the Premier League and apply to other leagues around the world.
2: Absolutely. Yeah, I mean, the MLS are a phenomenal organization as well. So smart and saw the writing on the wall as well. Saw what was happening with other leagues falling away. Saw how the Premier League were pulling away in one direction and very quickly have adopted an approach where instead of just being a top tier league that we hear about or see on TV, that they've built an entire ecosystem with MLS Next Pro, their semi-professional competition, into Next, which is their academy competition, and now even Next 2, which is a sub-elite academy competition. And so they have developed and invested really heavily in the concept of player pathway and how do you take, you know, people from the very, very beginning of that all the way through to professionalism. And I think the power of that in a country that has 340 million people is on a different level, and we're seeing such an explosion over there, and it's coming at the same time that they're getting a huge uplift in the economic side of their business. Like, they've grown their media rights and broadcast rights by over 1,000% over the last number of years. Incredible.
1: This couldn't be a more urgent conversation for us to be having in the context of Irish football, where we've been back and forth on the show over the last couple of years wondering why the government has been so slow in investing in the academies. They made the academies go off, they made the FAI go off and run an audit of the current situation in Ireland. It feels like you guys could be very helpful in a scenario like that, or that player pathway, if it's working in the Premier League as a gold standard, is there something there that could work in an Irish context, for example?
2: Oh, well, absolutely. I think we are stuck in such a vicious cycle in Ireland in relation to the entire football model, and it all stems from that lack of that base on the pyramid. We do not have enough high quality talent coming through, and that is because there isn't a structured approach to talent development across every single one of the League of Ireland clubs today. And the League of Ireland staff, to their credit, have been banging on the table about this for years and been saying, we need help, we need support, we need investment to put these structures in place. We need more people, we need professional coaches, we need professional medics, we need professional like sports scientists and strength and conditioning coaches. We need the technology to track these players on their pathway on the way through. We need better facilities. We need to be able to document what's happening through the pathway and understand where people are at so we can make better decisions. And ultimately, I think to some extent, that's been looked at in Ireland as like the League of Ireland looking for a handout. And I actually think that people need to change their mindset enormously, because this is about an investment. And it's an investment that will pay off and reap dividends like it has in every other like league that has done this globally. I think the impact is not just going to be that we have a more like a better competition in the League of Ireland. We're going to have a national team that doesn't show up and have the results that we've had recently, which is really, really depressing for anybody involved in or interested in sport in Ireland. But also, we're going to have an economic model where we have people that are excited to come and watch these games, are passionate about it. We're going to have broadcasters that care about it and want to spend on it. We're going to have sponsors that want their name on the jersey of these teams. We're going to have people that want to go to the shop and like buy those jerseys and pull them over their head. And I think that like that's and we're going to have transfer revenue that can keep feeding the system. Like you look at Evan Ferguson selling for €60,000. Out of the League of Ireland system, and then he goes off and he's worth 30 million now off to AS Roma. Like we're actually leaving money on the table because like we're being short-sighted and not being willing to invest in the structure that's needed to support every aspect of performance here.
1: One of the knocks that people have at the moment is that if we give the money to the FAI, we won't be able to track the value of that investment over a period of time. But it sounds like what you're saying is that actually it's very easy to track that now we have the tools to do that.
2: Absolutely. I mean, that's exactly what the Premier League do. And they actually just published a report over the last 18 months as well to actually prove the value of the investment and the return on investment across a variety of different indexes from the first 10 years of their investment. And, you know, I think they, as I said already, they've invested over £2 billion, and actually they've brought in over £4 billion in terms of transfer fees. So like, if we need any proof that actually this is a solid investment, and I don't think the League of Ireland are looking for £2 billion, right? They're looking for a very modest amount of money to be able to actually start putting the right structures in place.
1: You started out in rugby. Has rugby embraced the revolution and all this stuff as fast as it might have done? Or is there one of these sports that's actually better than the others, do you think?
2: Yeah, I mean, it's an interesting question. Often we talk about this internally. I think every sport is probably strong in specific areas, and they're strong in specific areas because that's what their business model calls for. And so I think, you know, where the NFL has done, you know, they're probably the world leaders in player health and safety, because 10 years ago they ran into an issue where, you know, player health and safety was being called into question, and it was questioning the viability of their sport. And they decided, hey, we're not going to bury our head in their sand. We're going to be the world leaders in how we understand player health. And we're going to introduce initiatives to improve player health. And we're going to be at the cutting edge on that. And I think they've made over 30 rule changes to their game over the last number of years based on evidence to improve player health and safety. Like there's no other sport has done that. Then you look at the Premier League and they realize that their business model is built around talent. So they've invested in talent development. So they're the best in the world at that. So I think, you know, every league, you know, starts to look at it, or sport looks at that and tries to figure out where, you know, where is their niche and how does that drive their business model.
1: Yeah, rugby seems a bit stuck at the moment. They can't organise the global calendar properly. They tried, and now we're going to have next season the new World League, which is actually going to remove the Rugby Championship, which has just reached a weird peak where all four teams are actually capable of winning it. So, I don't know.
2: I mean, it does seem like it's in an interesting place. And I thought the Rugby Championship this year was exceptional, actually. I thought the impact that Joe, my old boss from Leinster has had at down in Australia has just been night and day. It's so exciting to see what he did with that team. And then Felipe, who also worked with Argentina and what he's done with that team, to be able to watch those games and see that any of those four teams could have walked away with that trophy at the end was really exciting. But yeah, would love to see, I think more from, especially now living in America so long. I miss rugby, right? And I miss we don't get the TV exposure for it. The game hasn't grown the way that other sports have grown. Like, look at what's happening this weekend here with the NFL. Mm. look at what Dublin looks like. When I got off the plane in Dublin Airport and walked through, and there's marching bands and there's cheerleaders walking through the airport, and you come downtown and it's a sea of purple and yellow. Like, we're missing something in rugby today because we have a fabulous game and an incredible product, and we don't yet know how to scale it.
1: Yeah, it feels like the NFL have realised that Europe is ripe for their marketing, and it will be interesting to see what their reaction is like from rugby. Is football actually an easier sport for you to build those pathways out than rugby, for example? Obviously, from a scale perspective, it makes way more sense. But is rugby actually so complex in that the role from 1 to 8 is so different?
2: No, not at all. I mean, because when you get into a football team, an elite level football team, they'll tell you that, like, the difference between, like, a striker and a midfielder and, you know, a left back or a sweeper, etc., like, they're all completely different too. Like, they're just metrics, right? That's just, hey, these are the qualities that we want from, like, a high performance output in a game from this position. We don't really, you know, I shouldn't say we don't care, but it doesn't matter to us what those metrics are. Each club is going to have their own philosophy, their own style, their own strategy to what that should look like. And so then whether they choose one set of metrics or a different set of metrics, that shouldn't influence it. Our job is to come in and support that and provide the technology that helps them to understand that and interpret that and collect that information to make the right decision. So, and you know, personally, obviously, I'm very passionate about rugby, given that it was in my background, and would just love to see more, you know, would love to see the growth of the game more, would love to see it, you know, selfishly, given that I live in America now, would love to see the game come in there, because I think the American sports fan, given how exciting American football is for them, there's stoppages, you know, you have different teams on either side. Now, I know it's part of their culture and DNA, but when any of my friends have had exposure to rugby and they see the game doesn't stop like that, and these guys play, as they call it, both sides of the ball, and they're not wearing a helmet and they're not wearing the pads, they're like, it's a very visceral game to watch. Like, the American fan looks at it and goes, wow, that is crazy. And as soon as they start to understand it, they understand that, oh, it's not just 15 guys, like, running into each other, it's actually very smart, and there's a lot of tactics and strategy. Like, if we can tell those stories, if we can, you know, leverage, I think, the insights or the approaches that some of these other leagues have taken to grow their games internationally as well, there's an opportunity for rugby to do the same.
1: So what's next from the company's perspective?
2: Yeah, just continue to do more, right? I think we've invested really, really heavily over the last number of years in our medical solutions to be able to support the types of innovation of people like the NFL, et cetera. We've invested hugely in our talent development and our league operations capabilities to support people like the Premier League and Major League Soccer. And I think for us, the next number of years is really capitalizing on that investment, scaling that, bringing it to more leagues, bringing it to more federations, and helping to grow their games, helping to grow these leagues, helping to grow the games, helping to unlock, you know, new levels of performance across, you know, sporting bodies all over the world. And that's what gets us excited, right? That's what makes me, you know, that's what makes me tingle.
1: And at a club level, for example, what are the metrics that you're actually, what are you measuring?
2: Yeah, how long do we have? It's everything from, like, what are the physical outputs that are being placed on athletes to the performance outputs in terms of what's happening in game, to how they're recovering and how they show up at the training field week in, week out, to the injuries and illnesses that they're having, to, you know, physical intakes and screenings before they sign a player and the evaluations that are happening there, to even, you know, scouting reports and what people are thinking about athletes before they arrive in.
1: So it's trying to take all those data points and put them in one place.
2: And then not just bring it together, right? That's one. It's always the first thing that people are like, we need all this information together. But if you ask somebody, well, why do you need it together? Need it together because they're trying to understand what it means, right? Yeah. It's about building that insight. It's about connecting the dots and creating that value by helping people understand, what does this information mean? It's all about intelligence.
1: That's difficult for a lot of coaches, right? Who are like, but my belly tells me he's no good. And everybody's like, well, you know, or my belly tells me he's amazing. And actually there's bits. So I presume more coaches are more open to this now than previously.
2: Oh, absolutely.
1: But teaching them to interpret the data must also be part of the role.
2: Yeah, and sometimes it's not even the coaches, right? I think people are quick to give coaches a bad name about being old school, right? Most coaches understand, right? And they can't quantify things in numbers, but they are experts of their game, right? And they're able to read their game and see it. So their intuition and their instincts are often right, but what they can't do is quantify why it's right. And I think we, as support staff, whether we're fitness staff members, medics, scientists, analysts, you know, video people, I think oftentimes those support areas, and I would say, like, us, I'm going to use the collective us because that's the role that I played, haven't been good enough at translating that information into the language of the coach. Right. And I think it's on us, right? The coach has enough on their plate. They understand the game. They're experts in the game. We have to do a better job of understanding them and understanding what are they trying to achieve on the field and how do I give this information back to them in ways that relate back to the things that they care about. And if we can do that, so that's a part of the role, is helping people to create that narrative with the information so that it's heard.
1: How many staff have you got now?
2: About 150.
1: Right. Wow, that's mad. Congratulations. It's great. And it's always fascinating to talk to you because it feels like, it certainly feels like we're on the verge of something big in Irish football if we can get that investment that's coming. And it's great to hear that an Irish company is at the forefront of this and might be able to, at some point, if the government put the money in, have a template there that we can access. So, continued success. Thanks a million for joining us.
2: Yeah, thank you so much. Really enjoyed it.
3: 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Get your tickets while you still can on offtheball.com/events.

0: some great days and great nights and good memories. I hope that the people of Ireland have got... I know that they've got the memories. I know they cherish them, and I know that they've enjoyed the days that when they've done something that they've never done before. They go to a World Cup as part of it a couple of times. They've enjoyed that, and the European Championship.
1: Thank you for the days, those endless days, those sacred days you gave me.
0: The president phoned me and said, would you like, the job is yours if you'd like it. And I said, I would like it. End of story.
1: I won't forget a single day, believe me.
0: Well, you know, we're 28-1, I think, we're quoted as, and we're not expected to do anything in this competition. We just hope to surprise a few people.
2: This kick by Sanselin goes all rich, and Houghton! 1-0!
0: Nowadays, you see, they've changed it. Everybody in Europe does a little bit of what we did. Everybody in Europe. But they've changed the name, the FIFA guys. They call it pressing. Because they don't want to tell us that we started it. We call it putting people under pressure.
3: Malta 0, Republic of Ireland 2. And history has been made in Malta. Jack Charlton achieving his victory. Achieving his ambition.
4: We've qualified for the Go to Italy and we've done it ourselves. I'm absolutely delighted, not only for me, for our lads and for all the fans. Everything.
5: The nation holds its breath. Yes, we're there!
0: And then I saw David coming, and I'm not the greatest believer in centre-backs taking penalties. And then David went back, put the ball down again, and went, sent the goalkeeper on way and put it in, and it went fantastic.
6: We're there. We're in the last eight for the first time in my history, and it's magic. I'm delighted for the lads. And good luck to the people back home. Right. But they have a good plan.
7: Dern came to me and he said, our boss, he said, when we get to Rome, this, you'll get us in to see the Pope, won't you? Well, that was where the final was going to be played, and I don't think we had a prayer again, but the final.
0: We inflict our game on the people.
8: We prepared properly. We had a little bit of strong. We act well. And we've run very little. We're going to change that tonight.
9: It's a bit like religion, isn't it? And football's a bit like religion, isn't it? And Jack's, he'd be like a sort of, he's supposed to be like a pope or a bishop or something.
10: He would. But easy, onto it comes Hope, and Hope with a shot, and it's there!
7: I went into the players and we just sat in the dressing room and we were getting changed and everything, and then somebody come and said to me, would you come out back on the pitch? I said, what for? He said, the crowd won't go home. I just remember, I just cried. It was time for me to leave. I'd been there for 10 years and it was time for me to leave. And I did.
11: Off the ball, breakfast.
12: Want to turn our attention to a story that's been dominating a lot of conversation around the dinner table and a lot of WhatsApp groups over the last 24, 48 hours. Events at Ballyforn in Roscommon during the week, where a referee was involved in an incident where he had to be brought off to hospital after the game, an under-17 match between St Aidan's and St Dominic's. There's further fallout from it this morning. It now seems like all of this weekend's Roscommon football championship games are going to be postponed. There was a meeting, it appears, last night, and referees in the county have opted to go on strike until Sunday midnight following the incident in Ballyforn during the week. So that's where that's at. We're going to be joined on the line in a few moments' time by inter-county referee David Goff. Delighted to say that we are joined in studio by another inter-county referee, Martin McNally. Good morning to you, Martin. Thanks for coming in.
13: Morning, lads. How are you?
12: Good. This story was something we weren't sure how to approach. We did feel as if we needed to have a conversation about it, so thanks a million for coming in, because I think it's important that at this time, and like, I mean, even further to the developments this morning, that we hear from people who are at the front line of it as such, and we're conscious as well that we need to let justice, sporting and potentially otherwise, take its course. So there's a gap in the video, and we might let whatever justice that arises over the next few days and weeks fill that gap, and we'll be conscious of that as we pick through it as well. Your thoughts when you saw the video?
13: Yeah, look, obviously the version that we've seen is I suppose shielded a little bit from potentially what happened. Mm. But yeah, it, I suppose discussed is the overwhelming, I suppose, feeling from, I suppose, every referee in the country, because that could have been any of us. And, you know, you don't think about it until you see something like that. It brings it very much home to realize that, yeah, you know, as I said, it could have been anyone, and like, no referee goes out to spend 60-70 minute game, you know, ending up in hospital at the end of it, you know. So they all go out to do their job to the best of their ability, and it was just very sad to see what happened the other night.
14: I'm looking at stats here in front of me, Martin, and like, I think these stats came from Dr. Noah Brick from Ulster University. Like, nearly 95% of 438 GAA referees surveyed experienced verbal abuse. Mm-hmm. 23% reporting physical abuse. Like, I was texting you about this incident yesterday, and you used that word disgusting. Were you surprised, or is it not that surprising?
13: It's not that surprising. I suppose what Noel Brick in the University of Ulster has done, you know, that's, you know, it's an incredible body of work that they've done, and I know that the GAA have contributed in some of those facts and figures. They've worked at it. The GAA have not hid behind this. We all know, we're very aware that it happens out there, but until now, until Noel Brick took this body of work on, there hasn't been any meat on the bone in terms of numbers and figures. Now we have something to work with, and we've started to improve. I suppose the interesting thing that Noel did was he compared them to figures of within other sports, so soccer in Ireland and soccer in mainland Europe as well, and our figures are a little bit higher than them, you know, but they're not massively different. So I suppose for the first time ever, we actually have figures to work with, and we have a target. Now we have a target. You know, it doesn't matter what you're in, if you're in business or whatever, you need a target. So now we have a target, and we have something to work with, and we have something that we can improve on. You know, is it going to be an overnight fix? No. How do we fix it? Well, you know, that's the next question. You know, there's an action plan to be put in place now to see what the next step is to improve that, because ultimately, you know, we want to improve the respect for officials out there, and we want to improve the spectacle. You know, we want people, spectators, young kids, young adults who are playing the game to have a good experience of our sport and not have any negative impact as a result of it. And we're just not talking officials here. You know, the abuse out there, you know, I suppose we've moved on to a whole new level of abuse now with cyber abuse, you know, online. And, you know, I suppose it's important to remember, yes, we're focusing on referees here at the moment, but managers, players are all subject to this, you know, and it just depends what time of the year and what the incident is and who's been the target of that abuse.
12: It's a bad culture of it out there. What's your lived experience? Because, like, the one thing that I've been able to establish over the last 24 hours was, and it wouldn't have taken a rocket scientist, there does appear to have been physical contact. The nature exactly of that, there's loads of different reports about exactly what that is, and we let that be established, but there was physical contact. Have you had that in your experience?
13: No, I've never experienced physical interference or any type of physical abuse. I've received the verbal, you know, and I think Shane highlights the stats there, you know, they're in the 90% mark, you know, so that nearly puts everybody in the bracket that have been abused verbally. We want to improve on that, you know, we definitely want to improve on it, but in terms of the physical, no. And we are talking, you know, we are talking about, you know, physical abuse incidents. They are so much in the minority. I know the figures there that Noel has come out with, but we're talking thousands and thousands and thousands of games within the association, both in Ireland and abroad. Like, the GAA is a worldwide organisation, you know, so. But, you know, it's the numbers that Noel has come out with now that gives us a target to improve on that. And I think that the GAA, I know there's an appetite and I know there's a momentum, and I suppose maybe that momentum now is even stronger than ever after what happened the other night to come up with a change, and there's new energy. And I think that's not just within the refereeing circles, that's within the GAA community, that there's an appetite and there's a willingness to try and improve what we're witnessing here at the moment.
12: David Goff, good morning to you.
15: Good morning, guys. How are we?
12: Good. Martin's just been outlining his thoughts on the clip. Disgusted but not surprised, I think, sums it up. Your view?
15: I suppose it's frightening when sitting down and thinking about it last night. I don't think in all my years of refereeing, going to an underage game or a club game in Meath, that anywhere in my thought process for the match that evening that I was worried for my physical safety or any potential danger on the pitch. It never came in to my mindset at all. And I'm just thinking about the referee in question who probably left his family, like most of us would on an evening, picked up a couple of umpires maybe for a midweek game and went to the match, you know, laughing, joking, having fun with his umpires, and walked out there thinking, you know, it's a minor game, there's no threat to me or to anyone else, but to leave the field in an ambulance is a shocking end to what's supposed to be a very enjoyable pastime for a referee. And it certainly has never reared its head for me in club games in Meath. I've never felt in any sort of danger or of physical abuse or altercation. And I think it's a sad day for the association, albeit, as Martin has rightly pointed out, an isolated incident. We don't have the data to back up, you know, how many physical assaults there are on match officials, but of the thousands and hundreds of thousands of club games, school games, college games that go on within any GA calendar year, it's very rare we hear of this type of situation.
14: David, like, I remember we did a Saturday panel on Off the Ball, I think it was back in 2018, where we were discussing referee abuse, and by chance, the day before the panel, news broke of a referee being kept in his dressing room, locked in his dressing room for 20 minutes during the Donegal under 14 match for his own safety. Now, that's 4 years ago. The infamous incident in the Leinster final, of course, 12 years ago. Like, are the GAA learning here? Is enough being done? Are there enough supports for referees who might be suffering online abuse, verbal abuse, physical abuse, or what's your take on how it's being handled?
15: Well, first of all, I'd say those things are sometimes reported on no different than what we're speaking about this morning. But the very nature of the GAA is that an inter-county player will get injured next week, or there'll be a new appointment in Donegal or Monaghan, and the media train moves on, and it's quite often quickly forgotten, and very little is done in follow-up to it. And you're right to mention those incidents, albeit them isolated incidents. Have the GAA learned? I don't think that they're turning a blind eye to this. I think I have looked at their strategic plan for the next 4 years, the 2022 to 2026 strategic plan, and they've come out and said that they're looking at greater recruitment and retention of referees, greater investment of referees, and have listed as one of their desirables greater respect, to garner greater respect for match officials. My problem is we see all these strategic plans, and they've been there since 2015, and they're like a wish list of things that the GAA would aspire to do over the coming 3 years, but very often those plans are left on the shelves, and they're very rarely enacted with any real or meaningful backup to them. And, you know, optimising respect for match officials, what are they going to do about that? What have they done in the past? We can look at the Give Respect, Get Respect initiative that was rolled out, which is a lovely slogan if everybody understands it. But it is only an initiative. It is up to the players, the managers, the match officials to sign up to that. And if they don't, well, there's no sanction as a result of it.
12: It sounds like you're saying that Croke Park could be doing an awful lot more.
15: I think they could be, but I think it's a difficult fix. It's not something that's easy. It is, as I see it, coming from an educational point of view, an educational fix. We need to get in at the under-8s, the academies, the under-10s, and we need to be rolling out educational programs to those kids about optimising match respect respect for match officials, because that's where it needs to start. That's where the culture change needs to start. And if you can get the mindset right with children and underage, it'll eventually roll over in 6 to 8 to 10 years time. But it is that education, because far too often our coaches, our GDOs are quite very well versed and skilled in upskilling the children in the skills of Gaelic games. But if you ask anyone what their definition of respect is, you're going to get a different response. There's four of us here this morning, and if I asked any of you to define what respect is, we'd get four different responses. And then how to tie that in to what your definition is, to what you would see on a Gaelic football field, is an extremely difficult thing for people to do. So it does take an education piece around that to change the culture.
12: What about that point, Martin, just in relation to that? I think Dave makes a very fair point about the news cycle, that there's a bump in this stuff now, and as I said, it's in all the WhatsApp groups, people who don't follow sport are talking about it. It's obviously dominating main news headlines, and that's grand, but that all dies away next week and you lads are still left there going, right, who's batting for us now?
13: Yeah, you know, something, you know, I suppose these things have a habit of going down the stream with the next batch of news that comes along. The GAA, I think David's 100% right. The GAA are working on it. They are slightly hamstrung in the sense that they're such a massive organisation, and it's very hard for them to reach out to every little corner of Ireland to fix the issues that are going on. And they're relying on, I suppose, filtering out from Croke Park, going down to the provinces, going down to the county boards, then out to the clubs, and you know, there is an effort going on out there. I think this is actually going to up the ante in terms of the effort that's going on out there. I just want to go back to David's other point there in terms of the education. I think we've a massive asset nationwide, and it's already in place in terms of the Cumann na Munscoil and the GDOs. Every primary school in the country has a GDO going in. I think there's a possibility or an opportunity to use them people and the likes of the Cumann na Munscoil as an educational tool and educate the kids at a very young age, and also in turn bring that education home to the parents. Every young kid has to do their homework with their parents, and let's bring some of that in, that the parents are involved, and you know, we start, I suppose, getting the message out there about the respect of officials, the respect from players to officials, managers, spectators towards officials. And then, you know, when we start slowly but slowly, you know, I think everybody who's involved in officiating in GAA games will be held in a higher esteem. And it's as David said, it is a cultural thing, but you know, it is fixable. You're never going to eliminate it. It doesn't matter. You can never legislate for what a human interaction is going to be and a response or a reaction like on the pitch, you know. But I definitely think that there's an opportunity there, and it does, realistically, everything boils back to the education.
12: The one thing that you would say is that in terms of tackling it, of course, those things you talk about, and it strikes me that and I'm delighted to hear you talk about the parents, because I think that is a piece that's as important as anything else in those conversations, because as much as you can do with the education of kids at a younger age group, they're going home, and that's probably the biggest lesson they're getting. But the other thing, obviously, is where, and speaking generally as opposed to about this specific incident, where a physical altercation is proven and established to have happened, mm-hmm. You have to throw the book at that person, right? Like, that's the message now that comes out of an incident like this. There's no place for you in our games.
13: Absolutely, you know, there has to be ramifications for what's after happening. You can never reward bad behaviour, and that's in any form of walk of life. You know, you have to be able to, there has to be consequences. You know, if you go down the road and you speed on the M1 at 150 kilometres per hour, there's going to be a repercussion for that. So in every walk of life, there has to be a repercussion. I don't want to get into the nitty gritty of what there should be and what there shouldn't be, because as you said at the outset, there's an ongoing investigation and that. But yes, it doesn't matter what it is. There has to be a consequence for what's happening, and the consequence in this case, I assume, will be quite severe.
12: There does tend to be a bit of a culture, David, as well, of in GAA, particularly for whatever reason, of a kind of ducking and diving, and you take the hit for this and we'll cover up this thing over here, and like, there does tend to be that sort of a culture of it, and like almost a bit of omerta. You would hope that in an incident like we saw the other night, that there are 30 players on the pitch, God knows how many, maybe 100 people in terms of subs and other coaching staff and people watching it. The onus now is on those people to come forward and say, here's what happened.
15: Yeah, that would be the honourable thing to do, and you would hope that is what's going to happen. I don't want to comment on an ongoing investigation, yeah, and the allegation. I mean, we don't know exactly what's happened. I'm sure Roscommon CCC will will finish their report and they'll send it into Croke Park. I would imagine that at the highest level, both Duke Drone and Ard Stour are extremely disappointed that this has fallen on the GAA's desk this week, and I think that they would certainly await the report from the CCC before they get involved or make any statements, if they are even going to do that. But it does come back to as you called it, the ducking, the diving, and we see far too often at club level as well as inter-county level, people not owning up and taking responsibility for their actions. We find it extremely frustrating as referees that we implement the rules on the playing field and then in the boardrooms in the week afterwards, that legal teams can come in and face against GAA volunteer committees and hearings committees and players get off on all sorts of technicalities, and it's extremely frustrating. And I hope that isn't the case in this instance. I think the honourable thing for people to do is, if they are contacted, to be honest about what they have seen or what they have heard, and let the investigation come to full fruition based on the facts.
14: Martin, I remember hearing from Brian Gavin, the former Intercounty Hurling referee before, and he was talking about the fact that he watches rugby games and he's jealous. Like, he's envious of the way players talk to referees and the way, I guess, referees talk to players back. Like, do you ever sit and watch other sports, maybe soccer as well, and are almost jealous of the way in which referees are treated?
13: There is times, particularly in rugby, you know, because of the massive level of respect between players and referee happens. Yes, there is times where you would say, you know, gosh, I'd love that to happen in our game. I suppose we'll come back to the education and the communication here. A rugby referee will go in and speak with the teams before a match, and There's a rapport between the team and the referee, and they know where they stand before, you know, the kickoff even happens in rugby. Likewise, in the Premier League, at the start of the season, the managers will come in, the referees' body will come in, and they'll say, "Right, here's the issues that we had last season, and here's how we're going to combat them." And it's up to you as coaching staff to implement your game plan around these changes that we're going to make to improve our game. The same in Australian football, where the referee speaks with the teams before the game. So it's all down to dialogue and communication. And I suppose, I do get jealous. But you know, sometimes maybe a little bit of dialogue and openness, and we can learn from rugby in terms of what they do. You know, can solve a lot of the situations that we have in our game. You know, and but you know, we're a different sport. You know, we can't tar every sport with the same brush. You know, and we are a different sport. We are a voluntary organisation. The players, the managers, the officials.

0: an appetite within the GAA for a number of referees down the line. I do see a use for them, where there would be your full-time referees. They would also be involved in coaching and improving the standard of your referees in the provinces and the counties nationwide. They would also be involved in, I suppose, in the off-season stuff. We now have a longer off-season, particularly for inter-county. In the off-season, they would get, a longer and a better opportunity to work with the referees and maybe take, some new referees through. But at the minute, I don't think that's something that's on the table, but if it was, there is a use for them. But as I said, the GAA is a voluntary organisation. You know, the employees of the GAA, you know, are necessary for the day-to-day running of it, but I don't think professional referees are a necessity at the moment.
1: David, you mentioned the word recruitment there a short while ago. Like, I almost, you're sitting there thinking, how are the GAA going to entice young men and women to get involved and become referees? Like, is that an issue now when young people turn on the news and see incidents like this happening? Is recruitment of referees a major issue at the moment? Is it difficult to get them on board?
2: Oh, absolutely. And I don't think it's a new phenomenon that we're aware that the recruitment of referees is extremely difficult. The incident during the week is just going to be a further deterrent. If you ask most of the referees, or certainly inter-county referees, how they fell into refereeing, none of them are ever going to say, well, I wanted to be an inter-county referee and referee an All-Ireland football final. It's usually something that happens by accident when a referee doesn't turn up to a game and you're asked to officiate it because you're just a bystander at the pitch and you might know the rules. So recruitment of referees is extremely difficult, and it is a difficult pathway to navigate to get from maybe an underage referee or a minor level referee onto the panel, we'll say, at senior club, onto a provincial panel and onto an All-Ireland panel. And it's very difficult, and it's time consuming, and it involves an awful lot of waiting. And unlike being a player, if you're a good minor player or a good under 21 player, you have a straight pathway into the senior county team. If you're a good minor referee or a good under 21 age referee, it takes you a long time to get to senior club within your own county, even longer to get onto a provincial panel, and even further longer to get into an All-Ireland panel. And that because that's just the way the pathway works. So what you end up doing is having good referees in their early 20s who never get near an All-Ireland panel until their mid-30s. And that can be extremely frustrating, a long waiting process. And of course, there's fall-off then. We've a problem with retention because of the length of time it takes to travel that pathway and get to the top. And that can be extremely frustrating. But the recruitment thing is really difficult. We see in most counties now at the moment the struggle to get referees in to do the referee a course at the beginning of the year. And now, no games, I'm aware that not many games are falling by the wayside, but that's not because we have a huge volume of referees. It's that we have a dedicated core of referees in most counties that are going out 2, 3, 4 nights a week to officiate. But the GAA is going to have a problem going forward if they don't tackle the respect level and the recruitment level of match officials.
3: I'm conscious that you both are particularly with you, David, the noise going on in the background there, you've stuff to get to. So one last one for me, just on the Roscommon. I don't know, were you with us at the start, David, but just to recap from Roscommon this morning, where the games there for the weekend have been postponed as referees have decided to take a step back as events from the other night unfold and investigations continue. Can you understand that mindset?
2: That's the first I've heard of it, and it would take me back to the events of the Dublin Schoolboys League that happened earlier on this year, and it's unfortunate that it has come to this. I would say that I understand the referees in Roscommon's viewpoint on this, but also I would hope that they would allow due course to take place, allow Roscommon County Board to follow up with their investigation and make their report and let that follow through. I wouldn't like to see an overly big knee-jerk reaction to this. It is one incident. It is been dealt with, and I would hope that those referees will go back to refereeing as soon as they're happy with what Roscommon County Board are doing.
3: Yeah, meeting between referees and board officials held last night and games to be postponed this weekend. That's the way it's been worded there. David, we'll let you off. Thanks a million.
2: Thanks very much, guys.
3: Cheers. Martin, your thoughts on that?
0: Yeah, look, it's a massive show of solidarity with the referees in Roscommon, you know, and I'm sure it didn't happen without dialogue between the referees board and the Roscommon County Board, and if they felt

0: that that was the right thing to do. Well, I'm sure that they've gone with it. And I suppose things are a bit raw in Roscommon at the moment. You know, you can imagine what it would be like to be a referee in Roscommon this morning. I can only imagine. And I'm sure things are quite raw down there. And maybe, I suppose, more so than it being... I suppose a fallout. I think it may be a chance for them to, you know, control, alt, delete, and just take a step back and you know, draw a breath from what's after happening, because of you know, a lot of the referees in Roscommon would be personal friends with that man, and I think more so than it being I suppose something to get a reaction, it may just be the right thing to do and just take a break, you know, and just say, okay, we'll come back at it again in two weeks time.
1: Yeah, and we wish him obviously a full recovery as well, which is something I should have said much earlier, which is the important part of all of this. Listen, we really appreciate it. We thought it was an important conversation.
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3: Between Finn Russell and Gregor Townsend going back a little while. Catastrophic news for Scotland.
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0: Was he still there when you were there?
1: One run in.
0: Oh, no. What's going on?
1: Didn't realize it was that time already.
0: Very welcome to Thursday morning's Off the Ball Breakfast. 24th of September. It is a stacked show today. Really, really interesting show that we have for you. It is the day of Republic of Ireland against Kosovo. The first ever time that these two have played against each other in a senior men's international game. Our own Stephen Doyle will be live from Pristina, the capital of Kosovo, imminently as Republic of Ireland start their Nations League campaign, 7:45 PM tonight. And then from 8 a.m. we're going to get the Kosovo perspective. We'll speak with Arben Beresha, who is a commentator with RTK, which is a national broadcaster in Kosovo, ahead of this match. Kosovo are very, very close to qualifying for the World Cup. They actually went a step further than the Republic of Ireland did last spring. So he may have been third choice, but Xavi is the new Dutch boss. He starts his tenure tonight against Germany. Well, Jurgen Klopp, of course, is starting his new era himself. So the journalist, broadcaster and author Simon Cooper will give us the skinny on what's happening there. It feels like Martin O'Neill is on the brink. Tom English joins us live as Scotland themselves start their own new era in this window. And finally, we'll assess Ulster ahead of the new season. The United Rugby Championship, of course, for them starts tomorrow. They were beaten in the Challenge Cup final at the start of the summer. A disappointing end to what was, generally speaking, a fairly positive season and a fair bit of change over the course of the summer too for Ulster. So absolutely loads to get stuck into on this morning's show. We hope you enjoy it. Offtheball.com. Breakfast at offtheball.com is our email. Off the Ball on YouTube, if you type us in, you'll see us live. And 0879 180 180 is the WhatsApp. Normally you can listen to DAB radio as well. You can get us on the Go Loud app. End of call. Good morning. How are you?
2: Good morning. Hopefully I wasn't third choice for this.
0: Very good. Good bit there. And Darcy McNaughton, how are you?
3: I'm good.
0: Good.
3: Good morning. Good morning.
0: So the football is upon us after everything that will be discussed this week. And who knows what will happen after the game today in terms of how we discuss what's going to happen on Sunday. And I mean, by us, I mean everyone. You, us, players, management, everyone. But for tonight, as I say, the first ever meeting between Ireland and Kosovo. It's in the Nations League. And it is tonight. Kosovo, pretty good side, right? And they kind of have no right to be this good. They're only 10 years old as a footballing nation. They lost 1-0 to Turkey in their playoff final. So whereas we were eliminated against the Czechs in the semi-final, they won that 4-3 against Slovakia. So a bit of vacuum in there. They went to Sweden. They won against Sweden at the end of last year. They drew with Switzerland. They've beaten Slovenia down to 10 men away from home. Pretty good side. Could cause a lot of threats. They have players playing at a decent level. Fenerbahce and Hoffenheim, etc. So this game, I don't know if we're sleepwalking into the actual football aspect of it, but it could be difficult tonight, 7:45 PM.
2: I think most games are difficult for Ireland now, aren't they? Like, really, the Kosovo game, Kosovo strike me as a nation at the similar echelons of, like, slightly above where Luxembourg were, but, like, there's this element of a little bit of over-Irish confidence going into this that, oh, we should beat Kosovo, with no logic or rhyme or reason behind that at all, because our record against nations similar to Kosovo is not very good. So an away game, a tough week, key players out injured. This is going to be a slog. This is not going to be an easy game for Ireland in any stretch.
0: Mm.
3: Yeah. It does feel like a result is important. Outside of even just the table in the Nations League itself, it feels just for the mood of the camp and probably the mood of supporters as well. It would be nice to have 3 points going into the rest of the window. But yeah, like, I know there was some, they've had some trouble in Kosovo in terms of their own football team, and some players refusing call-ups and whatnot. So they're obviously not coming in full strength, but at the same time, like you're saying, Cullum, they're no pushovers. They've had some decent results over the last year or so. So certainly not a guaranteed result, and being, you know, away from home as well makes it a little bit more difficult. At the same time, I think this is a good group of players we have. We're missing a few, obviously. We're missing a couple of leaders, which will be a big miss. But I think to put some good games together over the World Cup qualifiers, so they should have a bit of a confidence as a group of players at the very least. So, you know, we were talking about it yesterday off air, and that as Irish fans, we almost go into every game either expecting to lose or expecting to win. There's never an expectation of it just being a good game of football. And I think that's probably what this will end up being.
0: Mm. They have a star striker in Vedat Murishi, who signed for Fenerbahce from Real Mallorca over the summer. He was actually the second top scorer in La Liga last season. He has 32 goals and 68 caps for Kosovo. And then the other guy we might have to look out for from the Irish perspective this evening up top is Fijnik Aslani, who plays for Hoffenheim. He got the winner in the Sweden game there, I mentioned, at the end of last year. So yeah, this could be a pretty difficult game. By all accounts, Kosovo not great in defending set pieces, which could be our ticket to a victory, yep, or at least a draw this evening.
3: Would you take a draw?
0: I always kind of expect a win for the Republic, yeah, of Ireland. We've talked about this before, the completely irrational ambition and positivity you'd have the morning of, not all, but many Republic of Ireland matches.
3: Mm.
0: And I always go in thinking that they could win on their day. And then the next morning is a massive existential crisis about where Irish football is going.
3: Yeah.
0: A repeat cycle.
3: No, I'm the exact same. It's very different to club football for some reason. That's the fan part of this, isn't it, though? And at the same time, though, yeah, they obviously will be going into this game thinking they can win the game. And there is no reason why they shouldn't, I suppose. Like, I mentioned Kosovo are a good football team, but you know, they're ranked 78 in the world. They're not world beaters at the same time. So I think we should go in with a bit of confidence. And like I said, we could really, really do 3 points here.
0: We sure could. Back pages, as you can imagine, is dominated by the Irish football team, not necessarily exclusively about tonight's game. Playing the game wasn't our decision, O'Shea. It says on the back of the Irish Independent this morning. That's Darren O'Shea, of course, who is the stand-in captain at the moment for the Republic of Ireland in the absence of Nathan Collins and Seamus Coleman. O'Shea stressed that the Ireland squad are acting on the instructions of, quote, the people higher up by fulfilling the contentious Nation League fixtures with Israel. For us players, that's not our decision. We're Irish players, and when we're called upon, we come and represent our country, and that's important to know too. When we come together, we'll speak openly about how we feel and what we feel is right. And yeah, that will be given its time on Friday, interestingly enough. So, O'Shea, the Ireland captain, very much opening the door to this conversation, continuing about just what the Irish players will do once tonight's game of Kosovo is over and done with.
3: Yeah.
0: Which is interesting, because I have to say, mildly surprised about hearing that. Yeah. I thought it was put to bed. I thought we're going to get on with these four games. And look, maybe that's exactly what's going to happen. We're going to get on with these four games. The four games will be played. But just the fact that the captain has opened a door and told the media, we'll discuss this on Friday about what's going to happen next.
3: Mm.
0: Very interesting.
3: Yeah. I think it's a positive thing as well, that they're not just trying to bury the heads and get through it and, you know, not acknowledge as to what this occasion will be and, you know, the importance of it, but the weight of it as well.
0: Mm.
3: And, you know, they're without Seamus Coleman and Nathan Collins, who are arguably the two biggest leaders in that squad, when the squad is full. So for Darragh to be coming out and saying that that's the intention of the players, and they intend to speak about the Israeli fixtures after the Kosovo game, I enjoy that. I think that's the right way to go about it. And I don't think you should bury your head in the situation. I think the players need to confide in each other and sit down and have an open conversation. And we were talking about it yesterday as to whether they would have something like this, and we weren't sure, because no one had come out and spoken about it. But that is good to hear from Darragh.
0: Yeah, look, he says, look, it's an ongoing conversation. We understand, I suppose, the consequences as such to not fulfil the fixture is given the other side of, like, I guess, the reason that this thing is going ahead in the first place. But again, that decision should never be made by the players as such. And at the end of the day, we're Irish footballers. And like I said, when you get called upon, we come and represent our country. So back to tonight, right? Kosovo, they themselves, of course, have had huge turmoil in recent years. The Balkans War in the 1990s, of course, 140,000 people killed there. And Ireland were one of the relatively early adopters of recognising Kosovo as an independent state. So it is an interesting country, but even where it's situated, because it's tiny, I think it's less than 2 million population. Mm-hmm. It's around Serbia, Albania, Montenegro, and North Macedonia. So you can see straight away the influence of football strong countries around them, that the reason that they're, as I say, they have no right to be this decent. They're only a decade old football wise, and they're nearly qualifying for international tournaments. But in the late 1990s, heading into the Euro 2000 campaign, Ireland played Yugoslavia, of course. And funnily enough, the Kosovo X account, you see this? They mentioned how Ireland were in solidarity with them back then about the denying of visas to Yugoslavs ahead of that game coming to Dublin. That was Bertie Ahern's administration. So immediately that relationship was up and running, and Ireland recognised Kosovo as an independent state. So it is funny. It's obviously in no way comparable to what's happening right now in terms of the actual present day. But you're going into this game tonight against Kosovo where on paper, officially, we are allies. Once this game is over, we're talking about completely something else politically. Mm. It's a very diverse range of emotions, this window, which is probably unprecedented.
2: Yeah, and I think you see that with the Irish press conference yesterday, in that they're trying to self-contain this match in many aspects. Darragh O'Shea's mentioning, you know, they're going to regroup on Friday and talk about the game on Sunday after this game is over, and being able to do that is going to be pretty difficult. But I think you got a sense in the room, and we'll speak to Stephen Doyle about it, there's a lot of heaviness around this game regardless. And like, people, we've spoken about like the ins and outs of whether the games against Israel should be going ahead, but we probably haven't mentioned that, you know, from a footballing perspective, the Israel games impact the Kosovo and the Austrian games, whether we want them to or not. There's no way to self-contain those games. There's no way to just say, ah, yeah, sure, we'll park this until after these games. It's going to be impacting the players. It's going to be impacting the camps. It's going to be all that they're going to be speaking about. And I think Ireland, the Irish FA, or the FAI, sorry, have tried to self-contain this as much as possible as well, because they're only doing the limited press conference that they're obliged to do under the UEFA rules. So, look, it's easier said than done. I think the one thing is going to be on everyone's mind, including the players. So whether or not you can just say, oh yeah, this Kosovo game is happening and we should be concentrated on that, I don't think that's necessarily the easiest thing to do.
0: That's for not.
2: Do we want to take some of the Darragh O'Shea?
0: Go for it.
2: From yesterday's press conference. So this was Darragh O'Shea. This was actually a section that's allowed to be played this morning. We heard some of the stuff from yesterday on last night's show. We'll bring you some of that as well on the show. But this is Darragh O'Shea, essentially, who was asked about the players' roles within this situation and what kind of conversation that's going to be on Friday between the players, and whether or not they're actually planning to do anything when it comes to the game on Sunday.
4: For us, obviously, we've been speaking to the association for quite a while. It's been a thing that's been ongoing. It hasn't just been a thing that's been brought up. And we understand, I suppose, the consequences as such to not fulfilling a fixture. But again, that decision should never be made by the players as such. At the end of the day, we're Irish footballers, and like I said, when we get called upon, we come and represent our country, and whatever decision is made by the people higher up, that's the decision made. And it's a really unusual thing for us as players to have to deal with this, and to have the noise following it and surrounding us. It's not something you're ever prepared for, but us as players, we totally understand the situation and understand the noise and the feelings as well.
0: Not a body language expert by any means, but Hamer Algrimson there was a cut figure of one who was quite fed up with this. I mean, I was surprised by his follow-up statement from his initial quotes in the first press conference in this window, was saying we're playing against genocide, and Israel's response to that, and he basically said, I shouldn't have said anything. This is about the team. And you do wonder how much this is catching up on him just as the lead figure of this, you know.
3: Yeah.
0: But he didn't, I'm sure... Like many people, he didn't sign up for this, going for the Ireland job, and now he's front and centre. And even Darragh O'Shea, who probably went into this window, or when the fixture was announced back in February, maybe didn't think, well, I'm going to be the captain, I'm going to be the one leading this.
3: Yeah.
0: Yes, there's a lot of people are stepping in to positions here that they're uncomfortable with, and that's exactly what this this window is. We have the privilege of, at most, feeling uncomfortable about this. The reason we feel uncomfortable about this is because what people are actually going through, which is the absolute horror of their real life.
3: Yeah.
0: Yeah. No one's getting out of this unscathed in some sort of way.
3: Yeah, 100%. Like, you can still talk about, I think, Heimer, we said it yesterday as well, he has an incredibly difficult job to do now, and every word he says will be preyed upon by certain people, and it has been already. He obviously kind of rolled back a little bit on what he said, but I think that was just more to do with the player group and stuff. And, you know, I'm sure those, the tweet that went out from the Israel FA reached those players, and it's just not really what you want to be getting into. So I think that's why he kind of apologised and rolled back on that. But yeah, I think he's done a good job, Heimer, for the most part. He spoke in his mind when he could. It doesn't come across to me like there's any type of tension between the group or anything like that. It seems like a really intact group, and they're together, and they've obviously spoken about this window in depth, and I think he's doing a great job. And like you say, it's not what he signed up for at all, but I've been really impressed with how he's handled himself over the last few weeks and months, to be honest. And look, it's a crazy situation to be in. This team, we'll speak about it loads, I'm sure, over the next few days. They shouldn't even be in the competition, or not even in Europe, first of all. I don't even know why they're in the competition.
0: Yeah, someone did point that out to me yesterday, actually.
3: It's ridiculous.
0: The actual geography of it.
3: Like, yeah, it makes no sense. But, yeah, I think so far the players and the management team that have spoken in the media and publicly have handled themselves as well as they probably could have so far. So, yeah, hats off to them. It's an incredibly difficult position to be in. And not one they should expect to find themselves in.
0: Sure is. I don't know if you know this, the parents of Rita Ora and Dua Lipa from Pristina.
3: Oh yeah.
2: Yeah.
0: Big influence.
2: Yeah, yeah. Just to answer Dara's question, yeah, the reason they're in UEFA is because they were kicked out of the Asian Football Confederation. So
3: kick them back.
2: That's the thing. The absolute mental roller coaster you have to go on to figure out why UEFA are allowing Israel to be part of this competition in the first place is enough to consider this position against Ireland. And we had a guest on the show last night, Nicholas McGeehan. He's part of the Fair Square organization that were taking up action against Israel being part of this tournament. And Owen asked him a question about the punishment for Ireland not doing this and the leniency that might have been shown to Ireland if they didn't fulfil it. It might have been a 6-point deduction or whatever for not fulfilling the fixtures. And his answer was absolutely spot on, I thought. He said, "Was like, why is it considered leniency to only punish Ireland lightly for Israel breaking the rules and going against UEFA's own rules? Why is it leniency for Ireland to be punished in this scenario?"
3: It's a great question. It's a great question.
2: You know, like,
3: there's a lot of illogical things happening here, I think, and yeah, that's just what it is.
0: Sure is. All right, I look at 7:48 a.m. this morning on Off the Ball Breakfast. Let's concentrate on the game that's happening today in Kosovo. Like I said, from musical influences of Rita Ora and Dua Lipa to another from Off the Ball, it's Stephen Doyle. He's live from Pristina, Kosovo. Good morning, Stephen.
5: Oh, how could I not be honoured and woken up by a lovely introduction like that, Colin?
0: What's Pristina like?
5: It's an interesting place. I got a taxi from the airport here 2 nights ago, and one of the first things that I noticed as I came into the city was Bill Clinton Boulevard, and also the Bill Clinton statue on my way to the hotel apartments that we're staying in here. There's a lot of American influence around here. There's a little kind of monument, you might call it, just down the road from the apart hotel where me and Matthew, David and Stewie are all staying here at the moment. And it's like a friendship monument. And it's got like the Kosovan flag, Kosovar flag and the American flag and just some script about, you know, kind of the close ties between America and Kosovo. And that kind of thing. So I actually found myself going into it because, as I know, it's been mentioned on the show last night and on the Green Scene podcast with David and Matthew, just the demonstrations that have been happening here over the last few nights.
0: Yeah.
5: So I ended up before. We got back last night early enough, myself and the lads, back to the apart hotel. So I sat down and watched on YouTube a documentary about the Kosovo Liberation Army, something I wasn't expecting to be doing on the eve of an Ireland competitive game. And just kind of boned up a little bit on my Kosovo history. But yeah, I suppose you could spend hours and hours going in, digging into the ins and outs and the nuances of the Balkan conflicts over the 90s and early 2000s.
0: Yeah, we sure could, because yeah, like you say, there's political strife in Kosovo at the moment with consecutive days of protests. We might just talk about the football first before we get to yesterday's press conference, which is Steve-O, about bigger matters. But from the footballing side of things, like Kosovo, no mugs. You can safely say, one game away from the World Cup, went a step further than the Republic of Ireland, lost 1-0 to Turkey in that playoff final, had beaten Slovakia 4-3 in the semi-final, and they have acumen before that too. They beat Sweden away 1-0. They beat Slovenia 2-0, albeit with a man advantage, but they still did it away from home, and they drew with Switzerland, perennial major tournament qualifiers. Decent side, this Kosovo side.
5: Yeah, absolutely. Like if you look just before that Turkey match, including some of the results you mentioned there, including Sweden beating Sweden home and away. Albeit Sweden were pretty poor over the last couple of years, but they did still qualify for the World Cup. Going through that convoluted qualification system, but that run, they had 12 matches with just one defeat. That defeat to Switzerland. As you mentioned, drawing the other game. So they really come into this campaign with a huge amount of momentum. I get the sense from even speaking to local journalists here as well that the national team is the be-all and end-all for Kosovo, right, because of the history of the country. This Kosovo national team means a huge, huge amount to its supporters and the people of the country. It's a sold-out match. The stadium holds about 13,800. So not a huge stadium, but it is sold out. There will be, of course, be a section of Irish fans. I think about 600, 700 Irish fans here as well. But as you say, yeah, like I've gone through a couple of pieces, local media pieces just on, there's one interesting piece just talking about the fact that the Nations League is a great way to track the progress of Kosovo football over the last kind of, 10, 12 years since they become a fully fledged FIFA nation. Like when they started that, they were ranked 160, they're up to 78 now. And also, as you mentioned there, that Turkey playoff final, only beaten 1-0. They're on the precipice of a qualification for their first major tournament. And, you know, the fact that it was a World Cup makes it even more impressive. I would imagine it won't be too long before we see Kosovo, perhaps maybe even in the next European Championship that we, of course, are co-hosting. But yeah, definitely a side that is on the up. And yeah, I think they'll have huge optimism that they can get a result here tonight.
0: Yeah, for sure. Let's talk about some of their threats. So their, I suppose, living legend is Vedete Muriqi, who signed for Fenerbahce from Real Mallorca this past summer. 32 goals and 68 caps. He had Fesne Zelani as well, who got that winner away to Sweden in that famous 1-0 win. And people might be familiar actually with the Kosovo goalkeeper, Arianat Muric, who used to play for both Ipswich and Burnley. Now, reportedly, Steve-O, where Ireland may have some joy here against Kosovo is in set pieces.
5: Yeah, and I'd imagine, look, it's something that Ireland have been strong with, Hamer Hallgrimsson. It's one of those things, I suppose, that, you know, he has felt that, you know, he always said, look, didn't he, from the start, look, we need to be good at all the basic stuff. Because we may not be a squad, I suppose, full of riches regards to playing talent and that kind of thing. So set pieces was always a major thing for Ireland over the last couple of campaigns, or the World Cup campaign, I should say, under Hallgrimsson. It has given us a lot of joy. I suppose when you look at the Irish team, we are missing really, you would call it maybe a spine of the team, with Evan Ferguson gone, Josh Cullen gone, and also Nathan Collins not available as well. So are those threats from set pieces still there? Yes, you would argue they are. John Egan, you would imagine, might come into the starting team tonight. As we know, John Egan certainly is a man who can be a threat in the opposition box from set pieces. So, yeah, I definitely think it is something Ireland can use to their advantage this evening. But, you know, you're up against a very good footballing side here tonight as well. So they'll definitely need to have the head screwed on going into this game.
0: How do you think Ireland will line up?
5: Yeah, I was kind of thinking about this, kind of going through the team. Like, I would imagine he's going to not change it too much from the last match against the Czechs in Prague. Obviously, with the unavailability of Nathan Collins, that means it's going to force his hand to make a change at the back. So you'd imagine Quivey and Keller in goal. I think John Egan will probably come in to the back three. And then obviously with Seamus Coleman missing, there's a bit of an issue then on the right-hand side. So you would have thought maybe Darragh O'Shea, Egan and Jake O'Brien as your back three, but with Coleman being out, will he go maybe with Jake O'Brien on the right-hand side and then stick Liam Scales in as a left centre-back with Ryan Manning on the left-hand side of the defence? Malumbi and Knight, you would imagine, are just going to be like, we literally have no central midfield options outside of Malumbi and Knight, so he's going to have to go with them. Jack Taylor would have started the game in Prague. He's not available for this window. And then it'll be out Benny Azaz supporting Troy Parrott up front. Now, I suppose he could maybe play Chidozie Ogbeni as a right wing back and play O'Brien in the back three with maybe Manning as a left wing back and have Scales on the bench. And who do you put in there with Finn Azaz and Troy Parrott up front? Well, could we see Jack Boylan maybe getting a start? Like, he's had two impressive outings with Ireland. The second scandalously sent off, of course, in that match against Qatar, which I think a lot of people felt was a shocking decision in a friendly match. Mm. But he did get that the hat-trick against Grenada, and he is in absolutely flying form with Ipswich Town at the moment. With Cardiff City at the moment. I've watched a couple of their games this season. And he's a joy to watch. And I think he has the kind of, you know, a lot of people talk about League of Ireland players making a step up and what's the big difference. Talking a lot about this with Finney Perrott recently, I think what Moylan has maybe that some League of Ireland players don't have when they go over to the UK is that kind of athleticism. You know, we know all about his footballing skills and great set piece deliverer, by the way, as well. So that could come into the reckoning, but he's got a great athleticism about him. He'll run all day. And he's got the strength and the kind of aggression that you need. And look, he's one of those players as well that every time he's made a step up in levels in his footballing career, he's risen to the occasion. You know, he's shown that he's able, and most recently so with that step up to the Championship at Cardiff City. Mm. And I wouldn't be surprised to see him start this evening.
0: Steve, I'm going to ask for your prediction, but there comes with so many caveats. The distraction of the Israel game, the fact that these sides have never played each other. This is the first meeting between Ireland and Kosovo at men's senior international level, and the absences in key areas for Ireland and key personnel. What do you think is going to happen?
5: Yeah, well, look, I suppose, and I said this when I owned last night and off the ball, I think the main caveat is that, it just feels a bit, it feels a bit strange and maybe wrong almost just to be discussing football as football, because one of our commentary colleagues, Brian Kerr, I know, said on the record in recent weeks, like, about football people, we do live in this bubble where it's all just about thinking about points and games and qualifications and all that kind of thing, and it already does pale into insignificance when you think about the horrors that are going on in Palestine at the moment and you know, more specifically in the West Bank and in Gaza, and the problems that are going on at a political level as well, in regards to not being able to sort that out. So the problems that are going on at a political level as well, in regards to not being able to sort that out. So with that caveat in mind, I said, like, it does, and, you know, I said this as well with Owen last night, just there was a very downbeat mood around the press conference last night, or yesterday morning, I should say, around Darragh O'Shea and Hamer Hall-Grimson, the media as well, and it just, you kind of feel like, is this kind of shadow that's been cast over the Irish camp this week, is it going to affect the players going into the game? Like, we won't know that until they take to the pitch. And that would be my main concern, is that that this is proven out to be a distraction to the players. And I know Darragh O'Shea said at the press conference yesterday that, look, they're going to, as professionals, they need to think about the game tonight before they have their meeting on Friday to discuss what happens on Sunday in Debrecen. But if this does permeate into the squad, and if they are maybe feeling the pressure and some of the stuff that's going on outside, like I would worry about them going into this game, because Kosovo are going to be really up for this. So I think I would say, and when you've got Hamer Hallgrimsson as well saying in yesterday's press conference that he'd be happy coming away from here with a draw, I don't think that sounds a great message. And I think even he was on the back foot from the start, having to come out and the first comment in the press conference admitting that he was wrong in his comments before last weekend. So that didn't, I don't think he looked great, you know. And I say that keeping in mind that I think he's been brilliant up until this point in regards to dealing with the media. I think he's a very affable guy. He's very a likeable guy. I think he's he has progressed this Irish team. He's done brilliant work, and it would be very hard to be critical of him, but he certainly did. His leadership did look a little bit weak coming out of that press conference yesterday. I felt just with the fact that he had to come out kind of making an apology and admitting that his leadership wasn't strong, in the sense that he kind of took his eye off the ball. But I suppose, where am I going with this? I just feel that if this is all going to impact on tonight's performance, I would be worried. And the fact as well that we're missing Seamus Coleman, Nathan Collins is out as well. There's still a very good side out there, and Troy Parrott, as we know, is in form. And as the aforementioned Jack Moylan, you'd worry about Liam Scales as well, wouldn't you? Like, if Liam Scales is coming to this game, like, he's, you know, he's been, I suppose, the centre of criticism at Celtic. So I suppose what I'm trying to say is, this is a good Kosovo team against an Irish team with question marks that are, you know, non-football related. I would be kind of thinking that Kosovo would be favourites going into this game tonight to maybe edge out a one-goal win.
0: I want to ask you about those Darragh O'Shea comments from yesterday's press conference that you attended, Steve-O. Kosovo are a great side, Darragh O'Shea said. We're preparing for that. We spoke already at the start of the week that we're going to come together on Friday and discuss this as a group tomorrow, as in today. We've got a game to focus on, first of all. I don't think we'd be doing our job properly if we didn't put all our focus into that game. Once the game is over and Friday comes, we're all going to come together as one. What did you read into that? What do you think he means by that on Friday?
5: Well, he's obviously the standing captain now with Coleman and Collins not there, so he will, I suppose, gather the players together and host this meeting. They're going to listen to everybody's views with regard to what kind of action, if any, they take, or whether they're going to play the game. Now, if they are kind of given any consideration to, and I know one of my colleagues, Gavin Cooney with the Irish Times, was there. They got to, as it, you know, when you kind of ask these questions initially, you get two questions and you don't get to do any follow-up. So.

0: when I went into the embargoed section, Gavin Cooley was kind of saying, look, because I was kind of saying, look, I gather, you know, the situation where you guys might pull out the match now is off the table. So are you going to, like, not do any handshakes? Are you not going to exchange shirts? So when he was asked about the boycott of the match, it was kind of like, again, just saying, look, we need to sit down as a group and talk about these things, air everybody's views, and then make sure that we're all on the same page. So is it too late to pull out of the game? Well, you know, the players could decide that they're not going to go. I know, I was speaking to our supporters yesterday, some people suggesting, could they go out on the pitch, do the warm-ups, and then come off and say that they've all got hamstring injuries, and then go to the AFL delegate and say, look, we don't have a fit team to play. So there are those kind of options open to them. I don't think we'll see anything that kind of drastic, but they may feel they need to do something. And as we know, I mentioned the Irish women's basketball team in my question to Darry yesterday. A couple of years ago, there was that international between Ireland and Israel. The Irish players refused to shake hands with the Israeli team. And that absolutely blew up media-wise across the, you know, the US and in Israel as well. And if that does happen, it's going to get a lot of media attention, because this is a bigger sport, a more watched sport as well. So I think they're going to probably take advice from the FAI on that. But it's hard to know. It's hard to know, because you've also got as well the likes of Finn Azaz, whose family, his mother is of Israeli heritage, so that makes things a little bit more difficult for him. I don't know what his views are on the situation in Palestine at the moment. And himself and Ryan Manning are teammates with an Israeli goalkeeper as well, plays for Southampton. So it could be awkward for them going back to that dressing room when they return to their clubs. So it's hard to know. It is hard to know what they're going to do. And I'm sure they are seeing what's going on social media. I'm sure the Irish players' families are telling them what's going on. So
1: yep.
0: It'll be interesting to see.
1: It sure will be. In the meantime, Ireland play Kosovo tonight in the opening Nations League game, 7:45. That's Stephen Doyle live from Pristina in Kosovo. Steve, all the best. Speak soon.
0: Thanks, lads. Take care.
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1: Right, so this week the Republic of Ireland and Kosovo will play against each other for the first time in a men's senior international football game. It'll actually mean that Ireland will have played 53 of the 54 UEFA member states after this week, with Slovenia the only side left over. So to get the Kosovo side of things ahead of this game, a first ever meeting between the sides, we're going to be joined now by commentator with RTK in Kosovo. It's Arben Berisha. Arben, hello. How are you?
5: Hello, I'm fine. How about you?
1: Very, very well. Thank you so much for hopping on. This should be really interesting, because Kosovo is a fascinating state, and it's a relatively new nation, and it's certainly a very new football nation. I was wondering if you could take us down a trip down memory lane to see how the Kosovo football team got to the position that they're in today.
5: Yeah, thank you for having me first. And yeah, it's been like very difficult times for Kosovo ever since the war ended here.
1: Mm-hmm.
5: It's been like since 1999 up till 2016, when we had to kind of play unofficial friendly matches with different nations, which were not internationally recognized by UEFA and FIFA. But at the same time, we had to go through a, let's say, diplomatic path in order to convince people that since we had declared our independence and we were an independent country, we also were eligible to play internationally with our national team. So in that sense, we managed to win this battle and got membership into UEFA and FIFA in 2016. And ever since, so it's been 10 years, we were so fast in terms of playing really well with different national teams, with strong national teams, and getting results and getting so close to qualifying for major events. First, we were so close to qualifying for 2020 for the European Championships. We were in the playoff semifinal. We lost to North Macedonia. And then, as you may already know, we were so close to qualifying for a historic World Cup. We went into the final of the playoffs and we lost at home to Turkey. So we were only one win away to qualifying for the World Cup. So this was the path until now. But within 10 years of UEFA and FIFA membership, it's been like a great, great progress for our national team. And we feel that we have a really, really good team and we are so close to qualifying for a major event. And that could happen either in the 2-year cycle or in the 4-year cycle. It's either the next European Championship or maybe the next World Cup.
1: Mm. Yeah, it's an incredible amount of progress in just a decade. And like you said, Kosovo were so, so close to qualifying for the 2026 World Cup. They lost that playoff final to Turkey just 1-0. In fact, Kosovo got a step further than the Republic of Ireland because they beat Slovakia 4-3 in the semi-final. Before we get to the actual quality of the Kosovo squad that Ireland will be playing against, can you give us a sense within Kosovo just how big football is?
5: It is actually very big. It's the most popular sport in Kosovo, although internationally it's not the most successful sport because, as you may already know, and your viewers, I believe, are already aware that Kosovo has 5 Olympic medals, and all of them have come from the sports of judo. Mm. So judo is becoming a kind of a national sport when it comes to representing our country internationally, but football has always been the most popular sport in Kosovo. And it's becoming bigger and bigger because of the opportunity to represent ourselves and our values, either at club level or at national team level in different positions internationally. So we do now have the opportunity to represent our country. This was our dream, actually, up until 2016, when we got that permission from UEFA and FIFA to play alongside all 3 other world countries. So now we think we have the opportunity with the capacity and the caliber of all the players that play at different clubs, at different league, top leagues, to kind of get that next step and qualify for a major tournament. And we think we are so close, although we have had some players that have already retired and there are newcomers every cycle. We have this kind of connection between the old players and the newcomers, which is very natural. And they all know and they are all aware that what is the required from them to get Kosovo to that position where they are, let's say, more popular at the world stage, because you get more popular if you compete at the European Championship or at the World Cup especially. So we think not to be, let's say, very greedy, but we do think, we know our values, we do think that we have a very strong team to compete with the European countries.
1: Yeah, I wonder how that has been the case about Kosovo's progress. So Vedhat Muriki, who recently signed for Fenerbahce, a club level from Real Mallorca, he is Kosovo's all-time top scorer, 32 goals in 68 games, which is quite significant at that level of the game. It'll be a huge threat to the Republic of Ireland. But I wonder, is it because of the geography of Kosovo that they are so impressive at this level for such a young country, because you're surrounded by Serbia, Albania, Montenegro, and North Macedonia? So is it that influence of not necessarily football strongholds, but certainly countries who have produced renowned footballers through the years that have had this influence on making Kosovo a serious force in European football, certainly at the qualifying stage for a country that really shouldn't have the right to be?
5: It's actually mainly because of our diaspora, because previously our people mainly immigrated either at Germany or in Switzerland and all other European countries, UK, Ireland as well, Sweden, Norway, everywhere else. So, and all the current players who either are representing Kosovo currently, or probably those who are wanting to represent Kosovo in the future, they were not born here, most of them, because there are players born domestically and who are playing domestically who represent Kosovo. But most of them were not born in Kosovo, but their parents were born in Kosovo. So they kind of instilled this patriotism to their kids. So whenever they grow up, whenever they become or want to become great players, they need to represent their country of origin, which is Kosovo. And apart from that, it's not only Kosovo. Kosovo or Kosovan diaspora has also, let's say, had enough players to play for Albania as well, for Switzerland as well, for many other European countries as well, Sweden. So we've had so many cases, like we do have currently in this year's World Cup, there was a player playing for Sweden, Besford Zeneli. He wanted to represent Sweden, but his brother previously played for Kosovo. So they have this opportunity to represent the country they were born in, but most of them chose to represent the country of their origin, the country of their parents. So this is our luck, I would say, but also the patriotism that was instilled by their parents to their kids has definitely helped Kosovo get to this stage. And when you mentioned Vedat Muriqi and his return to Fenerbahce, because previously he has been part of Fenerbahce in the past, before he went to Lazio, this is his return to Fenerbahce, and he's just scored 4 goals for his team. Vedat Muriqi was about to retire from the national team had we qualified for the World Cup this year, because he wanted to be part of that possible historic achievement, but he didn't do that. He couldn't do that. So now he is not retired. He will go next step, and he will play for the national team in this additional Nations League, as well as the regular qualifiers for the European Championships, which will take place next year. So we've had this domestic players were really, really talented players. So they either went from their childhood abroad and kind of build their careers there, or they were born over there and they wanted to represent Kosovo because they never forgot the country of their parents, the country of their origin. Yeah. And they were always so proud to do so.
1: You mentioned Fiznik Aslani there. He got the winner against Sweden last year in a really historic win for the country. Aslani plays for Hoffenheim, so again, a really good level. You're talking Fenerbahce, Hoffenheim, and this is almost like a scouting report on behalf of the Republic of Ireland. But I mean, you're in Kosovo here, you're talking about a really dangerous side. I mentioned Slovenia as the only other UEFA country that Ireland won't have played after this week. Kosovo went to Slovenia 1-2-0. They drew 1-1 with Switzerland, who were always in major tournaments. As I say, they beat Sweden 1-0. I'm wondering, in terms of the breakdown of players, where players are playing their club football. You mentioned that some of them are playing domestically. Roughly how many players in the Kosovo national side are actually playing their club football in Kosovo?
5: Currently are just a few of them, but just to get back to your point previously, when you said that in the last qualifying cycle, so we got second to the table.
1: Yes.
5: Had we been lucky to be part of a European qualifying campaign, we would have qualified directly for a European Championships, because as you already know, the first place and the second place qualified directly. But just because it was the World Cup qualifying campaign, we got second, so we had to go through the playoffs. Having had the Slovenian side and the Sweden side, the strong Sweden side, at their weakest point, of course, in the group, and managing to beat them twice, away and home. So this explains the situations of the current Kosovo's position. So the players are over there. You also mentioned Fisnik Atlani, a great player who's considered one of the top players at some point during the summer. He was also, it was reported that Barcelona were interested in signing him. RB Leipzig was so close to signing him, but because they withdrew at the last moment because they were not happy with the medical report or something like that. So he decided to stay at Hoffenheim, where he's accompanied by two other Kosovan players, Haidari, who is a central defender, and also Leon Abdullah, who is the holding midfielder. So this trio of these players playing for the German side, Hoffenheim, is absolutely one of the group of players that are absolutely very, very important to the Kosovan team. Murici as well. Some other players playing for different regional clubs, like in Romanian clubs and Bulgarian clubs. There are just a few players currently playing domestically, but when I said players that managed to get to the national team, even when they played domestic leagues, they started their career at domestic leagues. Now they are playing at regional level, let's say, which is much higher level than the current Kosovan league level is. So this is what I meant by that. So they have a very strong starting position, and they don't see themselves as limited in terms of their abilities. So they always aspire for bigger clubs, and this is what is happening. Even Murici, who is currently playing for Fenerbahce, and he played for Mallorca, he's a club legend over there because of the record he got there for the most goals scored for the club historically. He started at a low position in the Kosovo League. Like, I remember him commentating in the domestic league for a club from a different town in Kosovo, from Liria in Prizren. So, and he wasn't a regular starter for the position. He was the substitute player at that time. But he kind of managed to find the path to go through the Albanian league. And then he went on to Turkey, struggling over there with different clubs. But he managed to play and become better and better. And so this is his position here. He's a Kosovan legend at the moment because of what he has done for the national team and as the record goal scorer.
1: I want to mention the relationship between Ireland and Kosovo. I mentioned there at the top, look, these countries have never played each other in a senior men's international, but there is history and affinity between these two countries because, look, this is an incredibly politically sensitive international window for the Republic of Ireland because of the two games against Israel. But in terms of Kosovo's modern history, look, 140,000 people died in the Balkans War, and NATO intervened in the late 1990s with their airstrikes against the Milosevic regime. But interestingly, reading up on this, Ireland played Yugoslavia in the qualifiers for Euro 2000. So you're going back nearly 30 years there. And the Irish Prime Minister at the time, Bertie Ahern, his administration cited the illegal and appalling actions of the Yugoslavian regime against the people of Kosovo. So when Ireland played Yugoslavia in Dublin, the Irish government actually refused the granting of visas to Yugoslavs on behalf of support for Kosovo. And Ireland recognized Kosovo as an independent state later in the next millennium and more recently in recent years. So there is an interesting affinity between Ireland and Kosovo, even though they've never played each other.
5: I agree with you. You know, I think the relations between Kosovan people and Irish people are really friendly. And also, when you mentioned the year 2000, I also remember Kevin Kilbam playing for Republic of Ireland at that time.
1: That's right.
5: So he didn't refuse to play against Yugoslavia, but now he's calling probably Irish people not to play against Israel. But that's not my issue, because it is an internal issue of Ireland. But in our position, what I can say is that we do have normal relations with Israel. Of course, we do not agree what is happening over there. The violence against civilian we oppose to that, because we have ourselves gone through that previously in the

0: not agree with what's happening to the civilians' lives over there, but we do have these good relations with Israel because Israel is one of the countries that has recognized the independence of Kosovo. And Palestinian state is opposing to that. And they have a strong stance toward that because they're saying something that is not true. We have heard their ambassadors in Belgrade calling Kosovo still a part of Serbia. And this is not true, so we oppose to that. We, as I said, we oppose to what's happening to civilian people over there, and we do not agree to that.
1: Okay.
0: But we do have normal relations with Israel.
1: Okay, I understand that political perspective. You understand that the Ireland perspective is recognizing Palestine as a state. So we very much are on that side. And we recognize this as a genocide against Palestinian people, which is why we're not covering these Israel games from a sporting context, although we are covering it as an event. And just one mention there of Kevin Kilbane, because funnily enough, he is actually a colleague of ours, Kevin Kilbane. He's been on the show many times in his defense. And I would say the same about the current crop of players. They've been put in an incredibly difficult position. I'm sure many of them, if not all of them, do not want to play these games against Israel, but here we are, it has happened, and it seems absurd, frankly, that these games are occurring against Israel. Can I just talk to you about the political landscape currently in Kosovo, if you don't mind, because I think there was a political deadlock for quite a while until a new government was appointed, but I'm led to believe that quite recently there was protests for several days in a row between Kosovo citizens. Is that correct?
0: It is correct because of the ongoing justice war over there in the city of Hague in the Netherlands. Special court over there, it is an internal Kosovan special court over there who have actually done injustice to our leaders of our liberation movement in 1999. So this is something the entire Kosovo does not agree to. But this doesn't have to do with football. We are playing football at the same time, but we are also holding protests in order to let everyone else internationally know that there was an injustice done to the people who have led our war towards liberation from Serbia and towards independence. And that is something that our country, the state, and the government, and everyone else is trying to kind of appeal what has happened there. So they are working on that direction, but this doesn't have to do anything about football.
1: Yeah, of course. I might finish actually with you, Arben, on football itself, on the topic back to it. And I do wonder, from a purely footballing perspective, what are people in Kosovo saying about this game against the Republic of Ireland? Are they talking about the potential threats of certain positions in the Irish team? How are you viewing this game?
0: There isn't currently so much talk about football at this situation because of the political situation at the same time, but people will be interested in following the Kosovan national team, of course, and the stadium, the match will be sold out for tomorrow. But people in Kosovo know Ireland because of what they have done in the past. And of course, everyone else here knows of how close were Ireland to going to the World Cup.
1: Very,
0: like, they went to the playoffs, they lost in the semifinals. We went a step further, so we lost in the final. But I remember myself commentating Republic of Ireland when the last time they appeared in the World Cup in 2002. And I definitely remember commentating the last match Republic of Ireland played in the World Cup, then lost to Spain on penalties.
1: Don't remind us. Oh, my God.
0: Yeah. So I did. I was so young at that at that stage, but I was lucky enough to commentate that match. Robbie Keane playing for the national team. That's of right. Republic of Ireland. I was also present in Euro 2016 when Ireland was for the last time qualified for Euros. And I follow one match when they played against Sweden.
1: Yeah.
0: So, and it was like 1-1 at that time. Martin O'Neill

0: was the national team coach. So kind of we remember, and I also remember Republic of Ireland playing in the World Cup during the 90s. I was a kid at the time, yes. But I'm passionate about football. So I remember those times. We always had this respect for the Republic of Ireland because we saw Ireland as something that is so close to the UK, to England. So they should be able to play football because they are so close to a country that plays football so good. So this is the way we see Ireland. Of course, we respect the opponent. We respect, we have very good and friendly relations with the Republic of Ireland. So, but whenever and whoever comes to Kosovo, we show respect to everyone, but we always want to beat them.
1: Of course, of course. Yeah, you would think our proximity to the United Kingdom that we would be better at football, but we're still wondering why that's not the case. The jury is out on that one, but hopefully Ireland can start off their Nations League campaign successfully against Kosovo. And of course, Arben, you think the exact opposite, and that's what will make this game really, really interesting tomorrow.
0: I know they're having some problems. Ireland are having some problems, especially in the midfield. They don't because I met some Irish journalists in the last days, and I keep getting calls from your colleagues from Ireland who are actually currently in Kosovo wanting to cover the match.
1: Yes,
0: for their media. So I've been told that they're having some problems in the midfield, which is a very, very sensitive position for an aspiring team that Republic of Ireland. But compared to Kosovo, I think currently in this year, 2026 and 2027, in a way, Republic of Ireland is luckier than Kosovo because of they are one of the hosts of the Euro 2028. So in case they don't manage to qualify directly for the Euros, they have those two positions that are booked for possibly those host nations that do not go directly to the Euros. So let's see what happens. Probably, I know the situation that Ireland and players of Ireland are not currently in the mood to play of football because of this Israel stance. But you never know what happens on the pitch, because players are determined, professional players are determined to represent their national team regardless of what's happening off the pitch.
1: For the very first time, it'll be Kosovo versus the Republic of Ireland in a men's senior international football game. Arben Berisha, commentator with RTK in Kosovo, thank you so much for joining us today. All the best.
0: Thank you for having me. Thank you.
1: Yeah, pretty interesting piece there. With the Kosovo side of things, it's nuanced, this whole political landscape at the moment, as we saw there.
2: Yeah, geopolitics isn't far away from pretty much any story at the minute, regardless of what you're talking about. So it's just the way the world is at the minute.
1: It sure is. In other news, overnight there and yesterday, Katie McCabe's Chelsea, they've been in the Champions League. They beat Austria Vienna 1-0. Katie McCabe playing left back. Christian Eriksen has left Wolfsburg by mutual consent. He hasn't played football since he collapsed in June against Ukraine. The second time this happened to Eriksen, of course, in the space of, 5 years, was it? Just before the Euros in 2021 happened as well. And Harry Kane has revealed that he wants to play for as long as possible, on the cusp of signing a new deal at Bayern, but wants to potentially become a kicker in the NFL. I mean, calling Tyg Leader here to get him in. Do you know what I mean? Let's see his technique here. So he's the idea he has here, he's 33 years of age, Harry Kane. He's flying into Bayern, having a time of his life. But after that, he is thinking of possibly now, not just kicking in the NFL, but also double jobbing and playing in MLS as well as the NFL. This will be unprecedented by nature, but who knows? Maybe Harry Kane can begin a precedent in this regard. Who knows?
2: Yeah, that'd be an interesting one. I think soccer players, the NFL college kickers is quite dominated by ex-soccer players or players who could make it in the professional soccer leagues over in the US. So yeah, it'd be interesting. Wouldn't be the first time that Harry Kane has worked with an Irish company if he did choose to phone in Taglitter. StatSports, yes, of course, is an Irish company that he works with quite closely for his performance. So wouldn't actually be surprised. It would make sense for him to work with Taglitter.
1: It would. That would make sense. And I could also see him do the whole double jab thing.
2: Yeah.
1: If he went to an MLS club that would be delighted to have Harry Kane, he could pretty much set his own terms. Well, who knows? Who knows? I'll tell you what we do know. It's cozy season. It's getting darker and wetter, but that doesn't mean it has to be all doom and gloom, because it does mean that the maple spice syrup from Braeburn Coffee is also back. You can add it to any drink, whatever. That's cappuccino or flat white, whatever it is. In the words of Chris Eubank, add a little spice to your life with Braeburn's maple spice syrup, available now for the autumn season. Off the ball breakfast with Amazon.ie, Irish brands at local prices. 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We ready for Simon Cooper?
2: Absolutely.
1: Lovely. Delighted to be welcomed by the author, broadcaster and journalist himself, Simon Cooper. Good morning. How are you?
3: Good morning. Hi, nice to be here.
1: Very good. It's a crazy time in international football, Simon, just in the names that nations are able to attract to manage them. So we have Jurgen Klopp taking charge of Germany for the first time tonight against the Netherlands, now managed by Xavi. You have the return of Roberto Mancini to Italy. You have Zinedine Zidane in at France. You have Thomas Tuchel in at England. It is interesting that the international game is attracting such stellar names.
3: Yeah, I mean, you also see that the Premier League coaches are younger than ever.
1: Yeah.
3: I think the job of coach has become exhausting and also less rewarding. It tends to last so briefly that, especially for men in their 50s, and I speak with some empathy, the job of national team coach is a bit more relaxing.
1: Let's talk about Xavi Hernandez, shall we? And with that, maybe Nigel de Jong's comments and outright honesty that Xavi was third choice for the Netherlands senior job after Pep Guardiola, who Nigel de Jong says, well, he wanted to take a year out, and Arnie Slot, well, he wanted to concentrate on club football. So in steps Xavi, take it away, to which Xavi says, I don't care if I'm third choice or 10th choice. It's not so bad. I don't care. He took it quite well, but it was a moment of honesty by Nigel de Jong that maybe was quite normal to people in the Netherlands, but maybe kind of shocked the footballing world in its transparency.
3: It is a kind of Dutch bluntness. I think De Jong was also anticipating criticisms of people saying, you know, what has Xavi proven as a coach? He was at Barcelona, you know, sort of mixed spell. He was brought in as the kind of prodigal son, Barcelona player for life, and it didn't work out brilliantly or beautifully, and he walked away himself. And so I think if you are going to bring in a foreign coach, then you'd be expected to bring in the top of the range, which Xavi isn't quite. But I mean, if you also look at Xavi's career as a footballer, brilliant footballer, he was always content to be a team man and to be the kind of third most important player in the Barcelona team, despite being, you know, in any other team, any other country, he would have been the star.
1: Well, that's a very interesting way of looking at it, because, yeah, he did take it remarkably well. I mean, he also said, you know, all right, third choice, you know, not a bad position to be in after Guardiola and Slot. I mean, third position, at least we're on the podium. And he kind of charmed the room, and people started laughing when he said that, because at the same instance, he was asked by a journalist, how do you say your first and second name? And a player like Xavi could have said, like, what do you mean by that? I'm Xavi Hernandez. But he didn't bat an eyelid, said, this is how you pronounce my name. Xavi like chocolate, and everyone's smiling again. There is a kind of curious humility considering what the man has achieved.
3: Yeah, I mean, I remember this clip of him talking about Leo Messi, where he says, you have this guy on the field with you, you play with him every day, and he's better than you at every aspect of football. And he said, if you put Messi in goal, he'd probably be the best goalkeeper as well. So Xavi is talking about Messi almost as a fan, whereas that is how everybody else sees Xavi. And on the field, he always played as a cog in, I think, the most brilliant collective team I've ever seen, with no desire to assert himself any more than that. So I'm not surprised. I think asking, you know, how do you pronounce his name is a reasonable question in a country where Dutch people are not brilliant pronouncers of Spanish, although they haunt Barcelona and have been there all the time on the field and in the stands and in the restaurants since Cruyff moved there 50 odd years ago.
1: It did seem, Simon, like Michael Reisiger may have got this job as the under 21 coach, and he was brought in for talks as well. And it seemed like, okay, well, that would be a natural transition. But then I think it may have surprised the people. Suddenly, Xavi was involved in the talks. Then he gets offered the job in the middle of August. And with that, he becomes the first non-Dutch manager of the Netherlands in nearly 50 years. I think 1978 was the last time that occurred. But maybe when you dig a little bit deeper, it's not that unusual that the Netherlands would go after Xavi and that he would equally be attracted to the job, because there's huge Dutch influence in Xavi's background.
3: Yeah, I mean, as for Reiziger, he's also said that, you know, why was he not considered at Ajax, his club? He suggests there's an element of racism, instinctive racism, right, which I think is true. And he has never coached a first team. He's only coached the Holland under-21s. Xavi, you know, has spoken very well of Holland as the kind of university of football. And Barcelona's style in which he grew up is a Dutch style. And, you know, to fans of Holland, I grew up in Holland. I'm not Dutch, but I'm a fan of Holland. To us, Barcelona always seemed a Dutch club. It's a club made in the image of Cruyff. And Guardiola was kind of Cruyff's first disciple, who improved and spread the teachings of Cruyff. So Xavi is very aware of this lineage in which Barcelona stands, that it's kind of a recreation of Ajax abroad, but better. And Louis van Gaal coached him at Barcelona, I think brought him into the team. And van Gaal, you know, welcomed him saying, you know, good luck, my friend. And so there hasn't been any kind of rejection of Xavi. I don't think there's a belief that he's going to be the best coach in the history of football, but there hasn't been any sense that, oh, this should be a Dutchman, because in a way he is a Dutchman in football terms.
1: And of course, he thrived under Frank Rijkaard at Barcelona as well, Xavi. I suppose the positive thing in terms of what he said so far, Xavi, is in terms of how the Netherlands will line up and what formation. He was asked about playing a back five, and Xavi's preference is for a back four straight away, which I think might suit the traditional aspect of not quite the total football of getting back to the peak of where the Netherlands were. But it suits their identity more, maybe, because Virgil van Dijk had to contend with this question in his most recent press conference, the idea of asking Ronald Koeman to play a back five against Morocco in the last 32 of the World Cup, and it caused a bit of friction in that press conference too.
3: Gosh, you're well informed. Yeah, I mean, 4-3-3 is the Barcelona style. It was the Dutch style. Cruyff said it was the only way to play football. He said all other formations don't use the field optimally. The thing is that Holland have overproduced top-class centre-backs. You know, if you think of people like Timber, Van Dijk, De Ligt, De Vrij, and is weaker in midfield and attack. So going to 5-3-2 has been logical. And in a sense, there was this kind of crisis point when they lost to Morocco at the World Cup. Mm. You know, it was on penalties. Holland always lose on penalties. They haven't lost a match on the field in the World Cup before penalties since the World Cup final 2010. But the fact was that Morocco dominated. Morocco had the ball. They attacked. And, you know, people said, okay, you can go out on penalties, that's normal, but shouldn't we at least have had the ball in attacks? And I think that's also partly behind the Xavi choice, that he wants Holland to play like Spain do, which is the old Cruyffian way. We have the ball, we play on your half, you don't see the ball.
2: Does it matter how the Dutch play anymore? I know we've spoken to you before about the globalization and homogenization of styles of football, and how even the South American teams are starting to play a more European style. And it did, I always felt like the Dutch had this idea around total football, and it really mattered to the general public how the team plays. Does it still matter as much in this world of global football?
3: I mean, less so. And, you know, Holland in the Robben years had their best statistical performance in history, best than the 70s. And because of Arjen Robben's gifts of pace and counterattack, they would lean back and break through Robben. So they weren't really playing the Dutch way. Haven't played that much this 21st century. But, you know, if you win, like in the Robben years, where you come quite close to winning a World Cup final, all right. But the Netherlands have been quite a mediocre performing team, so why not at least play attacking football? Yeah. And also, you say, yes, it has been homogenized, the game. But you look at Spain, they're not homogenized. Spain are still a totally distinct team playing a different kind of football from everyone else, and it's the best football in the world. And, you know, that's a very high bar, but the Netherlands was that team in some ways in different periods in the past.
2: Is there just, that's an interesting point, because if you look at the way that Spain currently play or have played since, what, 20, 2008, 2010. It's what we would consider probably total football. It's possession based. It's Pep Guardiola, who again is a disciple of Cruyff. Is there an essence now that Spain are actually what the Dutch hoped to be, and the Dutch have sort of moved away from that a little bit?
3: I mean, Guardiola says football is evolution and football advances and changes every year. So the football of 2026 is better than the football of 2025. If you come with the football of 2025, you're not going to be the best. And so Guardiola's Spain have evolved football, and their control of the game, that you really don't see the ball, they pass it around, they do this kind of piggy in the middle for the last half hour if they're ahead. The Netherlands have never really played like that. The Netherlands game was a bit more vertical always, wingers with pace. And so it was a slightly different, maybe more physically aggressive game, but it's recognizably in the same lineage. So you look at Spain and it's close to perfect football. In fact, people find it boring for that reason. I don't, but they've kind of taken the hazard out of football, the elements of chance. And it's very hard to imagine Holland playing that. I can more easily imagine Holland playing a little bit like the 74 team with that kind of pace, vigour, aggression.
1: Before we look to the new era, Simon, you mentioned there that the penalty shootout defeat to Morocco in the last 32 of the World Cup just gone. It always happens to the Dutch. But, you know, if you look at the group stages back, just on paper, you know, it's reasonable. 2-2 with Japan to start, a 5-1 demolition of Sweden, and then a 3-1 victory against, Tunisia. But, you know, it was done. I just wonder right now, I mean, Enda talked about the style of football and the homogenization of it globally, but what is, as far as you're aware, what is the perception of the Netherlands senior team by Netherlands fans at the moment?
3: I mean, look, we can compare it to great teams, and this is not that. You know, the team of 74, the team of 2010, where you had Robin and Van Persie and Sneijder, you had some mediocre players in that team, definitely. And the defense is now world-class and strong. But, you know, where are the great attacking or creative players? I mean, if you look who in this team is a world-class player who'd get into, say, the Spain or the England team, Frenkie de Jong would. Virgil van Dijk is probably too old. So I'm not sure anyone except Frenkie would get into the England team. So you definitely have a kind of lack of class, which means that I don't think anyone in Holland was really expecting, you know, we have a shot at winning.
1: The Netherlands and Germany, you know, forever aligned, can't get away from each other. They both got eliminated on the same day of the World Cup, last 32, both on penalty shootouts as well. We mentioned the Morocco defeat, Paraguay beat Germany. They play each other tonight in the Nations League, and both have, of course, new managers, as you mentioned at the top there, Xavi for the Netherlands, Jurgen Klopp for Germany. Can you remind us, Simon, of the history between these countries and the intense rivalry that exists, and kind of where we are now with that?
3: Well, the rivalry really only starts after 1974, because before then, Germany is a great football country. Holland's a terrible football country, a bit like Luxembourg or Finland. 74 World Cup final. The Dutch supposedly have the best team in the world. They don't play the best. And Germany, with hindsight, win deservedly. But that becomes a kind of frustration. And then in the 80s, when there's a lot more talk about World War II and the kind of creation of the myth that the Dutch were good in the war, they were in the resistance, which was true only of a tiny part of the population. In fact, you get this idea, Holland good, Germany bad. And Dutch football at the time is attacking and beautiful, and German football is quite ugly. And so it's in the 80s and early 90s that the rivalry really peaks, and Germany is seen as evil, the kind of Darth Vader team. And then after that, it kind of peters out. And, I mean, the Dutch identity for me, they're sort of mini-Germans, recognisably very similar to Germans, also in football. And I think that this century, like with a lot of European countries, like the English, like the French, they've sort of become fond of the Germans again. And you now see that Dutch people will often support Germany in football.
1: Right.
3: Especially if Holland are out. And that, you know, when I was growing up was unthinkable, but now is quite normal. And of course, Germany have become bad. They lose, which makes them more likable.
1: Can I ask you a very, very simple question? Do you think that both appointments, Germany's of Jurgen Klopp and the Netherlands of Xavi, that for different reasons, are they both good, in your opinion?
3: Look, I think importance of the coach is greatly overestimated in football. We talk way too much about coaches.
1: Okay.
3: And certainly if you're coaching people in a national team, they're mature, they're in their, at their peaks. They are the kind of footballers they are. And it's quite hard to change or improve them. So I think we go on about it too much. I mean, part of the job of being the coach is to be the kind of standard bearer of the country. You're the face, you're the spokesperson of the country. And Klopp, of course, does that very well and has also begun talking about Germany as a tolerant and diverse country, which at the time the far right coming up is very important. Xavi is a kind of nod in, you know, in kind of symbolic terms to the Dutch relationship with Catalonia and with Barcelona. And so people quite like that, and he seems a very nice guy. Will he make the difference? Do I expect that he will turn Holland into a great football country again? No.
1: Why do you think the importance of the coach is overestimated?
3: It comes from my book, Soccernomics, which I co-wrote with Stefan Szymanski, sports economist. And Stefan has data, this is club football, showing that the wage bill and the correlation between the wage bill and where you finish in the league is about 90%. If you average over 10 seasons. So in one season you can get lucky, like Leicester in 2016, or you have some good players who are underestimated, like Kante with Leicester. But then those good players get bought away by richer clubs very quickly. So football is very good at spotting quality and giving quality the highest salary. And that's why the clubs with the highest salaries tend to win, except Manchester United, and the clubs with the lowest salaries go down. And so if it's all in the wage bill, the player's wage bill, what difference does the manager make? And then you get, you know, managers are brought in as kind of messiahs, and Michael Carrick wins first couple of games, or United under Carrick win their first couple of games. So Carrick is the solution, and now it's all better, and he's created a new atmosphere. And then a few months on, you see, you know, Manchester United under Carrick are not so different from Manchester United before Carrick. So we attribute way too much importance to these people. Why was Spain brilliant at the World Cup? I think because they have a totally coherent style of football that every player grew up in from the age of six. They know exactly how to play. Like, we never have three people on the same horizontal line. We're always doing triangles. And, you know, Luis de la Fuente, the coach, I'm sure he's a good coach, but I don't think he was the difference maker.
1: Okay, that's interesting. Would you simultaneously acknowledge that there are exceptions to that rule? And I'm segueing there deliberately into Johan Cruyff, who actually died exactly 10 and a half years ago. Today, it was the 24th of March, 2016. And are there individuals for you historically who were undeniable in that, of course, they actually played a huge part in changing how football is played? I don't know if what I've just described there fits the bill with Johan Cruyff.
3: So Cruyff, I think, is the most influential and most interesting person in the history of football. I'm biased because, you know, when I was growing up, he was my hero, like the hero of everybody who grew up in Holland in football. And, you know, later I had the misfortune of having a fight with him, like many people who dealt with Cruyff, so less so my hero now. But yeah, Cruyff came back as a coach in the 80s, and he revives the kind of forgotten ways of total football of the 70s. And by then he's understood what total football is. He can explain it. We play on your half. We press the second we lose the ball. We keep the field wide. We play one-touch triangles. And so that becomes the standard of the game today. And the top teams, whether it's Bayern, Manchester City, Barcelona, this is the football they play.
1: Yeah.
3: Spain, this is the football of 2026. It's Cruyffian football, but updated. And so I'm not sure that Cruyff was the best coach, but he was the best thinker about football. And then other coaches kind of adopt that. Do some coaches make a difference? Yeah, very few. You can point to about 10% who have a kind of consistently positive effect in that they achieve higher league positions than the salary bill would project.
1: Okay.
3: So Guardiola is one of them. Mourinho, for example, isn't. So Mourinho is still seen as a great coach. But John Byrne Murdoch and I showed in the Financial Times, I actually should say John showed, I wrote a bit of the words, that Mourinho, over his career, does not have a positive effect on teams. I mean, yeah, he did with Porto, but measured over his career, and we've seen the last 10 or 15 years, he hasn't performed very well. He doesn't. So if even Mourinho, one of the great names, is not adding value to your team, how many coaches are?
1: Wow.
3: And most of them, you know, they only last about 9 months a year often now in jobs. So what positive value could you possibly add? I mean, whoever is Chelsea coach now, you know, you inherit a team which you didn't choose, and you won't have time to shape it.
1: Yeah, I'm inevitably thinking of other major examples as you're explaining your criteria there. And I wonder where Alex Ferguson fits into that, because he's at one club for 27 years.
3: Well, Ferguson massively overperformed in terms of financial, in terms of salaries. And he is clearly an overachiever. And the Aberdeen years, actually, we didn't have the financial data, but you'd have to guess massive overachievement compared to what Aberdeen were, could have expected in terms of their salaries. So yeah, Ferguson definitely there. But of course, there isn't anyone now who has 27 years.
1: No.
3: I think Arteta might be the only Premier League coach who's been there more than five. So you simply don't get the chance to shape a club the way Ferguson did.
1: Are there contemporary examples of overachievers that may not immediately spring out of the page?
3: I mean, we did this a couple of years ago. Arteta, Roberto De Zerbi, I don't know if De Zerbi would still be an overachiever. But yeah, but then there's also the elements of the club. So you could say Arteta has been great at Arsenal. Or you could say Arsenal have been a really well-run club, which makes it a really good club to be a coach of. Mm. And so, you know, that might be more significant. I mean, Guardiola himself said, look, the most important decisions at Manchester City are which players we buy. If they buy the right players, which Guardiola doesn't do, then the rest is very easy. If we buy the wrong players, he said, my job is almost impossible.
1: Oh, that's really interesting. Okay. One last one for you, a very quick one. Heroes and Humans of Football, a fantastic podcast. Is that coming back?
3: I fear not. Our funding stopped in difficult circumstances, and Mehreen Khan and I hugely enjoy doing it. And we're actually going to do a kind of impromptu version under a different name at a Greek festival next week, which would be great. So we're up for doing the odd performance, but not to do it every week. It was massive amounts of work.
2: And one final one again, on the lines of, are you bringing this back? It is Netherlands against Germany this evening. The first chapter of your book, Football Against the Enemy, was all based around that rivalry. Is Football Against the Enemy getting a rerun, a new version, a modern version?
3: Funny you should mention that, because yes, earlier this year we brought out a classic edition, the 30 years later edition, actually 32 years later, and it's a beautiful edition. I wrote a foreword looking back on what I wrote when I was very young and even more immature, and it's all there in the bookshops, people.
1: Great stuff. Simon Cooper, thanks a lot for that, very interesting. We'll speak soon, no doubt. Great Simon Cooper there, fascinating examples of managers who are underperforming and overperforming based on the stats. Here's a stat man for you.
2: Yeah, go for it.
1: Cameron Hill.
4: Am I? Is that what I'm
1: that's
4: for?
1: That's all everyone ever says about you.
4: Right, yeah. Loves a stat.
1: Loves a stat.
4: Look at him.
1: You saying something there?
2: I was just going to say it is sort of that oversimplification of football, but football is a simple game in many aspects, in that the best players are the best teams.
1: Speaking of, international football is upon us.
4: Yes, as you talked with Simon about there, one of the greatest rivalries in international sport renewed in Amsterdam tonight. The Netherlands go up against Germany. That game also underway from 7:45 alongside Ireland's game against Kosovo. Cristiano Ronaldo will earn his 234th cap for Portugal.
1: That's silly, isn't it?
4: It's so bad.
1: It's a silly amount of games.
4: Mental. And I say will, because there's absolutely no chance he's not playing this game.
1: New manager though, New Year.
4: Yeah, Jesus. They go to Lisbon to face Wales. Erling Haaland's Norway host their Scandinavian rivals Denmark, and you have Serbia up against Greece tonight. All of those games underway at 7:45.
1: Day 8 of the European Boxing Championships.
4: Yes, and Michaela Walsh has qualified for tonight's featherweight semi-final after beating home favourite Stanimira Petrova in something of a shock last night. She's guaranteed herself at least a bronze medal and faces Hungary's Kuta Vlasislava in tonight's evening session. Elsewhere, Lisa O'Rourke has qualified for the light heavyweight final after winning by unanimous decision against Ukraine's Irina Luchak last night. She'll box for gold this evening against former world champion Anastasia Demirchian over Russia. Her sister Aoife has also qualified for the gold medal fight at middleweight. She beat Saltanat Medeneva last night and takes on Bushra Ishildar of Turkey tomorrow in a repeat of their final at last year's Worlds in Liverpool, which of course Aoife won. And Belfast John McConnell lost his semi-final to Azerbaijan's Nabi Iskandarov last night, but that still means he earns a bronze medal. So we have our first official medal of a confirmed colour at the Europeans in Sofia.
1: Excellent. New era for the Limerick senior footballers.
4: Looks like it. So Micheál Cathal has been put forward as the new manager of their senior footballers. The county board on the hunt for a successor to Jimmy Lee, who stepped down earlier this month. The Mungret's St. Paul's clubman has been proposed to take over on an initial 2-year term with the option of a third. That's subject to ratification next month.
1: That ended quite contentiously with Jimmy Lee, didn't it? He was very, very critical of aspects around the Limerick footballers, and actually has proposed Micheál Cathal as his replacement.
4: Oh.
1: Yeah, so Micheál Cathal was, he's the strength and conditioning coach, I think, by trade.
4: Okay.
1: Came in with Jimmy Lee for a couple of years, and in Jimmy Lee's exit interview, so to speak, he said, give it to that guy. But yeah, it's because Limerick were doing all right there under Jimmy Lee. Kind of surprised to see him go when he did, and then he was very critical on his way out. There's the absolute disparity in harmony between the Limerick senior hurlers and the Limerick senior footballers.
4: Mm.
1: Very different world. Micheál Cathal, potentially the new man. Interesting.
4: It is.
1: One last one for you. Oxford United.
4: Yeah, so have you been following this story? It came out on Sunday and I was completely taken with it. So Oxford in the third tier of English football at the moment. They're one of a number of clubs. Every club now has to have a fashion line. So, you know, like you'll see like particularly American style clothes. So you'll see the likes of, like, just to pull an example, probably doesn't exist, but like Manchester United will bring out a baseball style tee with a stylized text of Manchester on the front. So Oxford tried to follow suit here with their new campus collection, inspired by the style and culture of American sports, they said. And they launched this earlier this month, and one of the products, so Oxford were founded in 1893, and one of the products they put up was an NFL style top with the club's name in place of the name and number. They had, I think we have the photo of it there, United 93 on the back of their jersey, released on September 11th. And then for those not in the know, United 93 was one of four planes hijacked by Al-Qaeda terrorists on the morning of September 11th, during the 9/11 terrorist attacks. So, it was taken down by lunchtime, the whole collection on Oxford United's website, and they released a statement saying the range was released without understanding the historical context and associations. It should not have reached the point of sale, and we take full responsibility for not taking proper due diligence. We've removed the collection with immediate effect and are reviewing our approval process to ensure nothing like this happens again. Once again, we would like to put on the record our sincere apologies for the error and for any offence caused.
1: This is nearly as bad as that time Enda suddenly said 9/11 on the show.
2: I looked at the clock and that was the time.
4: Yeah, I think that's just, you know, it was a statement of facts. There's a historical association with that time.
2: How many phases of...
4: That's what I want to know.
2: Passes did this jersey get before going...
4: What's the screening?
2: Retail? Like, what's the screening level?
1: The genius in that comedy...
2: I'd say at least four.
1: In the line is, once again...
4: Cannot stress enough. We're really, really sorry about this. But do you remember there was a... I think it might have been Nike, and I apologize if it wasn't. They brought out a shoe that was based on the Guinness kind of design. So it had like a black top with a sort of creamy sole that they called the black and tan. Which was tough.
1: On that note... Tom English of BBC Sport is on the other side of this. In the meantime, thanks so much, Cameron Hill, for that. Stats man. Off to our breakfast with Amazon.ie. 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
1: Yeah, 9:03 a.m. on Thursday mornings, Off the Ball Breakfast. You're live here with Enda Call and myself. Delighted to have your company. Tom English, good morning. How are you?
7: I'm very well. Yourself?
1: Not too bad at all. Martin O'Neill, are you surprised he's still in charge?
7: I'm not surprised that he's still in charge. I'll be a little bit surprised if he's still in charge by the time Celtic play their next game. Listen, we've heard words of support from his interim chairman, Brian Wilson, and from the club chief executive, Michael Nicholson. They're saying they're going to throw their weight behind him. They're fully supportive of him. But we haven't heard from Martin O'Neill since the last game at Celtic Park against Rangers. And he's the one who will make this decision. I don't think Celtic are going to sack him. I just don't think they would have the stomach for that. So the ball is in Martin O'Neill's court, and he's the main man, and we haven't heard from him. But the last time we heard from him, he sounded very defeatist. He sounded very tired. And he didn't sound like a guy who was there for the long run.
1: No, he did not. Look, it's 4 days now since that Rangers defeat, and it's 2.5 weeks until their next game, which is away to Motherwell on the 11th of October. So you suspect that maybe in the next fortnight we might be talking about some breaking news.
7: Well, like, we might, you know, but it's hard to know, because Martin O'Neill at various times last season kept saying, oh, I'm only here for short term. Yeah. I'm only here for, you know, he was playing that game. And even at the end of last season, which obviously ended with a double for Celtic, he was still a bit kind of giving out mixed messages of whether he wanted to come back or not. So it's hard to read Martin O'Neill. So we really don't know. The honest answer is nobody really knows. Mm. Everyone's operating on his tone in his press conference post Rangers at Celtic Park. And that was pretty grim. He looked and he sounded fairly jaded, fairly beaten up. And the scale of the job that awaits him or whoever may come in his stead is pretty significant now. And it's, he's 74. I just think that the physical and mental toil of all of these games, all of this travel domestically and in Europe, all of these press conferences, all the stress that comes with being a Celtic manager and not being allowed to lose a game, and every defeat is a disaster. That's a tough, very tough regime for a man half his age. You know, so it's tough going. It's a great job, but it's a tough job.
1: Why didn't he step away in the summer, Tom, when he had won the league so dramatically against Hearts? Why did he take this on? Is it some sort of duty that Martin O'Neill feels to Celtic? Or maybe it's a mentality change that's more difficult now, because last season he has two interim spells. And by nature, of course, you have, that's finite. You know the end date. You know you're finished. There's a contract now, of course, it's permanent, but a permanent manager, it's essentially indefinite, and it's a different mindset.
7: Yeah, no, look, I think that kind of adulation and his guaranteed adulation is intoxicating. And he didn't have it for 20 years since his last spell. And he came back and he wins all these games and he gets Celtic out of the mire and gets a league title. And the fans love him all over again. A new generation of Celtic fans, as well as the older generation, they love him. And that's got to be fairly addictive, you know. He still wants to work. I don't know if he needs to work, but he certainly looked like he wanted to work. And that's, I guess, at a club where you know, where you think you're going to win more trophies. So coming into this season, everyone would have had Celtic as red-hot favourites to win the league and maybe win a treble. And maybe do something in Europe. This is when everyone was talking, including myself, about Casper Ruud and Camilo Duran and Hassan and a few others that they'd signed well. But then they stopped signing. Even when there was time left in the transfer window, they stopped signing and they rushed in some loans at the end. But even then, it looked good for Celtic. Rangers were chaotic. Mm-hmm. Hearts, new manager, new regime, loads of new players. It looked like a great season ahead for Celtic. And it's quickly turned. So I don't think Martin O'Neill expected it. If he did, I'd say he'd be one of the few. I certainly didn't expect that we'd be where we are right now. I suspect he thought, yeah, I'm going to come back. We're going to win loads of trophies. I'm going to get all this adulation again, and it's going to be great. But it's amazing. It's absolutely staggering to me how quickly this has turned.
2: Tom, can I ask you about the decision makers at Celtic and why it takes so long for them to even come to any sort of decision? We saw how long it took them to come up with a manager, and then they ended up with Martin O'Neill three times. And even you mentioned Brian Wilson there, interim CEO, or interim chairman rather. He's been an interim since January. Their chief scout, Jay Lefebvre, left in December last year. Yep. And also Paul Tisdale left in January as well. And he was the head of football operations. He hasn't been replaced. So you're talking about like the chief scout, the chairman, the head of football operations, and the manager. And not one of them have really been replaced in any real way in the space of a year and a half. And that sort of runs into the transfer business as well. We're talking about how long they take to get transfers over the line. Kyogo Furuhashi, for example, it took them a year and a half to figure out who they're going to sign to replace him. So who's making the decisions at Celtic at the minute, and why does it take them so long to come to any real conclusion?
7: Well, that is a great question, and it cuts to the heart of the challenges at Celtic now, that they do take a long time to sign players. They do take a long time to replace people who have left. As you say, they still haven't replaced a number of people that have left the club. The feeling is that it's Dermot Desmond. Dermot Desmond, the major shareholder. I've seen various times that he's described as the majority shareholder. He's not. I've seen him described in various places as the owner of Celtic. He categorically is not. But what he definitely is the most powerful man at the club. And he makes, from my perspective, and if I'm wrong, you know, that's fine, but that has been how it's been reported constantly, and Celtic never pushed back against it. That Dermot Desmond is the key man at the club, makes the decisions, and this is where we are. We have all these gaps in their key positions at the club. We have this slow-moving, glacial-type operation in terms of signing players, replacing players that have left, and it's deeply unimpressive for a club the size of Celtic. Massive revenues, even though their numbers are down. The report, the financials came out the other day. Still massive revenues at Celtic. Massive stadium, massive support base. On so many different metrics, this is a very, very big football club. But then you drill down into some of what you were just saying, and you look, they're not behaving like a very, very big football club. They're behaving like a football club that just wants to beat Rangers and Hearts and win the league. And they'll take what they can get in Europe, and that is less and less as the seasons go on. It used to be Champions League, it's not Champions League now. And the reason why they've upposted a loss this year, it's a small loss, 4.8 million, as opposed to 33 million profit last year, is largely because of Champions League revenues aren't there now. And they've got 66.4 million in the bank, which is still very, very healthy. A lot of Celtic fans would say, why have you got 66.4 million in the bank when we've got big gaps in our team? Why are we stockpiling money? So many decisions that are so many questions to be asked. And as the results on the pitch deteriorate, the relationship between some of the fans and the board is also deteriorating. There was an uneasy peace. There was a truce from last season when sections of the fans were tearing strips off the board. Martin O'Neill comes in and he calms all that down to an extent. It doesn't go away, but it's kind of brushed under the carpet a little bit. Now it's coming back. Now that bitterness and rancor is coming back because they've just lost back-to-back games against Rangers, emphatically lost them. They've lost, they're out of Champions League in that humiliating way to LASK 5-1. And the team looks a mess.
2: Mm. Yeah, certainly if you look at, say, Dermot Desmond's statement on Brendan Rodgers, for example, when he left, like that's the actions of a man who maybe he thinks he's the owner of the club. But it is in an interesting way that Celtic runs, because like you mentioned, it's a shareholder company, you know, from a purely a cold way of looking at Celtic. It is a business that people are able to buy shares in, and they are reliant on performance in the market and making money. I do wonder at what point does it become a breaking point from a business perspective and all those other shareholders outside of Dermot Desmond that, listen, we're not getting European football anymore. We're not getting, like, so at what stage does Champions League football degrade into Europa League football, degrade into Conference League football, and then all of a sudden you have no money? So I do wonder, at what stage does the business aspect come into this?
7: Well, no, I think the business aspect is, I think we're at that point now. Mm. Because why did Celtic get into such a strong financial position? Regular access to the Champions League and very good player trading. Like, they've made a fortune on player trading. If you look through the squad currently, I don't see too many assets that are going to make a lot of money out of. That can change, but right now, I don't see 15, 20, 25 million pound footballers that they can sell. And they've sold plenty of those at that kind of level. So if those two things dry up a bit, Champions League and player trading, they're in a spot of bother. Because their operating expenses are, for a Scottish club, stratospherically high. £122 million operating expenses this season just gone. That's huge. Now, their revenues are huge, but they have made a loss. It's the first time in, I think, three or four or five seasons maybe that they've made a loss. So we can see very clearly in the accounts the effects of no Champions League can have. If that's coupled with not much action on the player trading, then the 66.4 million in the bank is going to disappear fairly quickly. And then even more questions are going to be asked. It's just, I think a Celtic fan would look at Dermot Desmond and I would say, I don't want to speak for the majority of Celtic fans, but I'd say a fair number of them would want rid of Dermot Desmond. They would want a new broom to come in to modernize this football club. And it's in desperate need of modernization. They look around Europe and they see Midtjylland and they see Bodo Glimt and they see Bruges and they see clubs who are striving for better things, not just success domestically, but with an eye on Europe, not a kind of reckless pursuit of stuff in Europe to put the club on a unsteady footing, but some ambition. And I think Celtic should have shown ambition a long time ago, but they haven't really. But the Desmond family, they show so no sign of wanting to sell up and go. They feel it that they need to be there. They want to be there. Dermot Desmond is now kind of, you know, his son Ross represents him at the AGMs. The last AGM descended in farce when Ross Desmond took a verbal flamethrower to the support and the AGM had to be abandoned. So I think the Desmonds are kind of deeply unpopular amongst a lot of the Celtic fans. A lot of the Celtic fans, I suspect, would want to see the club revitalised under new ownership, but I don't see that changing at all because Dermot Desmond has made it pretty clear that his family are going nowhere.
2: Mm. Yeah, it seemed like potentially Dominic Mackay, when he came in from the Scottish rugby, that was an element of, maybe Celtic are starting to get their act together. He lasted 5 months. That was gone. And then we turned to the manager as God. Now, it did seem at that stage that was as much an Ange Postecoglou decision as it was, say, a Dermot Desmond issue. It seemed like Ange was unhappy with how quickly things were being done, and maybe that was falling at the floor of Dominic Mackay, whereas now if you look at what has happened since then, maybe it wasn't Dominic Mackay's fault, maybe it was just an internal Celtic thing.
7: Yeah, but I mean, even before, like, I remember Neil Lennon talking about the kind of how slow they were to bring in players. Brendan Rodgers was also always talking about it, or regularly talking about it. Ange Postecoglou talking about it. Martin O'Neill, in his own way, has spoken about it. So, like, it's a succession of managers here who have spoken about Celtic need to be more agile. I think was one of the words that one of them used, possibly Rodgers. I can't remember who it was. Maybe it was Postecoglou, but more agile in the transfer market. And this time around, it looked like they were. It looked like they were because they brought in Casper Hu from Bodo Glimt, a guy who scored a lot of goals against stellar opposition in European competition over the last two seasons. And they brought in Camilo Duran, who got off to an absolute flyer and looked a tremendous player. They brought in Hassan, who had a fleeting but very impressive World Cup. And they brought in Mika Bauer, who is now in the wider German squad. And I thought, okay, that's pretty stable. That's a lot of money spent. And then it kind of dried up. Because then you're waiting, okay, now they've learned the lessons. They're now going to bring in a backup to Kieran Tierney, which they've needed for a long time, because Kieran Tierney's injury profile doesn't allow him really to play too many 90-minute games. But above all, they're going to need to bring in a defensive midfielder, which they've needed for the longest time. But then the transfer business just dried up. And they were linked with a lot of players, a lot of number sixes. None of them were dragged over the line. And then on the last day or days, they bring in all these loan players. And we've seen very little of the loan players. I don't know if they're any good or not. So having started well in the transfer window, they just faded. Yeah. They have so many holes in their team now. There's so many holes in their team. And Rangers are buzzing. I know it's only a couple of games of dominance over Celtic.
1: Yeah.
7: But Rangers look like they've got a lot of momentum and Celtic are losing it.
1: Speaking of Rangers, we're nearly totally out of time here. So one for the road. It's Ali McCoy's birthday today. 64. I myself, wow. My generation would really know Ali McCoy's from A Question of Sport. It was like this kind of very charismatic captain of the team, but obviously much more prominently a fantastic striker and scorer of many goals. And I just wonder where Ali McCoy's status lies among the old firm. I'm not foolish enough to ask, does he cross the divide and it's accepted by Celtic fans as well? But is there a sort of, because I remember the fight with Neil Lennon, I remember all the touchline stuff, but yeah. Is there sort of national treasure status with Ali McCoist in Scotland? How is he overall viewed in the country?
7: I mean, that is a dangerous question. Right. I think Rangers fans worshipped the guy, Super Ali and all that. Then he became the Rangers manager. Things got very testy in a very difficult period for the club. But the time is a great healer. He's now Super Ali again, I would say, with Rangers fans. Very charismatic person, you know, very funny, very warm. Celtic fans wouldn't necessarily see it that way. I would say national treasure, but only in the blue parts of Scotland. Elsewhere, I think people can take him or leave him. But certainly, I think he's an incredible personality. I can't believe he's 64, because he goes around with the energy of a guy in his 30s.
1: Yeah, you wouldn't know it. Yeah, exactly. All right, we're banging the time. Tom English of the BBC Sport, as always. Thanks, Emil. That was great. Speak soon.
7: Cheers, lads.
1: It is also, of course, a new era for Scotland.
2: I've actually got an answer for your question there about Ali McCoy's.
1: Go on.
2: So a couple of years ago, I previously would have done a Celtic podcast.
1: Did you?
2: And we were invited over to the overlap in this fan v fan situation. Yeah. So it was Celtic against Rangers. And I think they expected it to be, you know, a feisty affair between Celtic and Rangers fans. What it actually turned out to be was just Celtic fans taking the piss out of the Rangers fans were Celtic dominating for the last 10 years. But anyway, Ali McCoist and Chris Sutton were the two guests added. And every one of the Celtic fans got a picture of Ali McCoist.
1: I'll go away. Yeah. That is interesting.
2: Including myself, have it on my phone.
1: Oh, there you
2: great
1: go.
2: Guy.
1: Scum. Sebastian Pacinoli, the new Scotland manager, sacked by Monaco after a season. So they start their new era against Slovenia. Before we wrap today, last slot is on rugby ahead of the new season. It starts tomorrow night for Ulster. The Off the Ball Rugby Roadshow is alive and well. We're halfway through our tour around the country. So we've already done Leinster and we've already done Connacht. Up next is Ulster. It's on the 6th of October at Affidea Stadium. The doors are open from 7 p.m. on the night. The show starts at 7:30. And we've got some serious, serious guests confirmed for this show. We welcome back Dara Smith-Nathan for this part, because you've got Big Stu, Stuart McCluskey, and James Hume and James McNagby will be there at Affidea Stadium the 6th of October for our Ulster special rugby roadshow.
8: Yep, it's a great lineup. You've got the big names of Stu, obviously a breakout season for him last season for Ulster and Ireland, even though he's 33 and he's been playing good rugby for the best part of 10, 12 years. Last season was huge for him, obviously, so he'll be at the roadshow. And James Hume has been obviously a stalwart for the last 7 years or so in that Ulster team, has had a few casts for Ireland as well, so he's quite a prominent name in Ulster rugby circles. And then obviously James McNamney, who is a young player that's come through. He tore his ACL just as he got into Ireland camp at the end of the 2024-25 season, so he missed all of last season, but was still prominent somehow. He was on the social media pages all the time. He was essentially an influencer for Ulster rugby throughout the season. He's a great character. So you have a good mix of big names, great characters at the roadshow. So yeah, if you haven't got your ticket already, what are you doing?
1: What are you doing is right. Offtheball.com/events is the answer to that question. What are you doing? That's

0: Yeah, they've addressed some of the biggest issues from last season. Depth was obviously a question as the injury started to build up towards the end of last season. And, you know, there was their biggest problem last season was the inability to probably compete on two fronts. You know, Richie Murphy was tasked with a decision whether to focus on the URC and getting into that top eight to qualify for the Champions Cup for the following season, or to kind of go all in on the Challenge Cup.
1: Yeah.
0: And he leaned towards the second option, which in the end, you know, ended up with nothing essentially during the Challenge Cup this season. So they obviously need to look at some depth in the pack. They were dealt with a lot of injuries throughout last season, and they did that. They brought in the likes of Eli Snyman, Ben Donnell, Martin Maloney's come in from Exeter as well. He's a former Leinster product. So they've addressed those issues there. Werner Kock obviously going was a sore one for Ulster fans. He became a fan favourite very quickly. In Ravenhill, I was a bit confused when that was announced that he would be leaving. I thought he would be kept on, as I say, a fan favourite, but also was just very effective and actually ended up playing a very key role in that squad. And I was one of the journalists to question whether that signing made sense initially, because, you know, he was at the latter end of his career. Ulster are fairly stacked in the back three, by all accounts. But ended up being a great sign. He wasn't kept on, but Jay Mullins is someone that's been brought in, who was at Connacht last season. Another one who the fans at Connacht were sad to see him go. He was under the assumption that he was staying at Connacht up to a certain point, but then find out late enough in the year that he wouldn't be kept on for next season. So it's a good pickup for Ulster as well. He's on a 1-year deal, so it's kind of a, you know, this has to kind of work for Jay Mullins. And he started pretty well in pre-season. As well as HL Arizana King, who was a former Leinster Academy product, who has been very impressive in pre-season. So some really good signings and players stepping up. Jimmy Benson, Matty Devine, two lads you mentioned, Cullen there. Matty Devine obviously coming in from Connacht as well. Scrum half, you know, it's been a weird couple of years for him in Connacht, in that everyone can see the talent that he has. He's been brought into Ireland A camps and Emerging Ireland camps. But he struggled to nail down starting minutes for Connacht with Caelan Blade and Ben Murphy there. So he decided to make the jump, took a risk. He's gone to Ulster now. Still definitely not guaranteed starting minutes with Nathan Doak there, who's, of course, an Ireland international now. And Conor McKee, who had a pretty good season off the bench last season for Ulster too. So, you know, by no means is he guaranteed to start any games, but by all accounts, from what I've heard, He's been impressing the coaches up there so far, and he's worked with Richie Murphy and a couple of coaches up there before at the under 20 level. So, it makes sense when you put it that way. Jamie Benson's a player now that's coming from Harlequins, who, again, you know, he's an out half. He was at Harlequins. We all know who's there already. Marcus Smith, who's a fully fledged England international, has played in some of the biggest games in the last 5 years or so for England, on the international stage. So, he was never really going to get consistent minutes at 10 there. He's now come into Ulster, can play a few different positions, can play 12, can play 15. I know he was brought in during the summer into Ireland camp because the coaches wanted to have a look at him. So that's kind of the level that he's at. He's obviously a very special talent. Good carrier of the ball, physical, good decision maker. So yeah, excited to see him. He looks pretty decent in pre-season as well. So there's a lot of excitement around this squad, but with excitement comes expectation.
1: Yeah.
0: And it's a weird one for Ulster in that not much was achieved last year on paper, and you still have the expectation to go out and achieve something.
1: It's funny because perception is not necessarily everything, but it's a lot. And it feels like, well, that was a really positive last 12 months for Ulster. Mm. And we spoke glowingly about both Ulster and Connacht for large portions of the season, with Munster very much bottom of the four provinces and Leinster over there. But the idea that Ulster under Murphy and Connacht under Lancaster, like, they could catch up soon. And then the reality is, the last 2 weeks of the season were disastrous for Ulster. I don't think you should sugarcoat it anyway. Missing out in the top eight, like you've said. And then the Challenge Cup final defeat. And look, I want to frame the question this way. This is by no means a competition in sporting trauma and who suffered more. Mm. But what was more chastening? Was it Leinster's defeat against Bordeaux in the Champions Cup final? Or Ulster's hammering, I suppose you could say, against Montpellier, 59-26 in the Challenge Cup.
0: Yeah, I don't know. It's difficult to quantify those things. I think that they're probably sore for different reasons, in that Ulster have had very limited opportunities to go and win silverware over the last 20 years, whereas Leinster have been in finals over and over again and then failed to get over the line

0: in Europe. That is, it's an interesting one. I was speaking to James Hume last week, and he had that kind of really impassioned, honest interview after the final in Bilbao, in which he was on the verge of tears, speaking about his family and his friends at the game and how he'd let them down, that he was sorry. And I kind of, I put that to him again as to where his mindset was in relation to Bilbao and that Challenge Cup final. And he took a few seconds to answer, and he was kind of just said the exact same thing, really. He said he's still very much hurt and has by no means moved on whatsoever. The only difference is he probably wasn't on the verge of tears during our interview because it was a few months removed, but like the emotion is still there. I know a lot of the players feel that way, that they're scarred from Bilbao. You know, not only did they lose the Challenge Cup final, but they got beaten at the gate. They were embarrassed on the day, really, by a much better Montpellier side. So there will be scars. There will be pain still there, but a few of the players have talked about it. Richard Murphy's talked about it over the last few weeks, that it is something they see that, as you know, could be used as motivation now over the next few weeks and months to really kick on. I suppose a good thing with that as well is that it's probably easier to take lessons from a hammering than it is from a very narrow loss. If you lost by one or two points, you're probably asking, like, where did we go wrong there? Like, you know, we were right there with them. Whereas if you're way off the pace, which they were in Bilbao, there's obvious things there. Their fitness wasn't up to scratch. The depth wasn't good enough to address these things. They brought in a new S&C coach as well over the summer who's upped the intensity of their preseason training. So things have been addressed. So I'd imagine, you know, Ulster probably feel a little bit better about themselves than Leinster might be. But then again, Leinster are competing at a higher level. So
1: just to wrap here, let's take it in this tiny block to start with. The first three games in the URC. Tasty enough there. Starts tomorrow night at home to Edinburgh, then away to Glasgow, who are playing Munster this weekend, and then Munster themselves at home. That's the first three games.
0: It's a tough start, yeah. They played Edinburgh in pre-season, but of course this pre-season will be very different in terms of the names on the team sheet on the day. And then, yeah, going away to Glasgow, who were top of the table last season in the URC. Obviously, they lost out to the Bulls in the semi-finals in the end, but they're a quality team. Haven't signed that well. They let a couple of players go as well over the summer, so maybe they won't be as much of a powerhouse as they were last season. And obviously, Munster, we don't really know where Munster will be at. Like, you know, put your mind back to this time last year. Munster were flying, 5 wins from 5 at the start of the season. Who knows, they might come out in the same way. I'm hearing that the mood and the energy around the players and the coaches and just the overall setup down in Munster is kind of rejuvenated again.
1: Yeah, I heard about that McMillan, new man.
0: Which is good to hear. They've had a very tough couple of years, particularly last season, on and off the pitch. So it'll be interesting to see where they're at over the first few games. But yeah, it's a tough start for Ulster. But Richard Murphy was kind of speaking about, it's something he's learned over the last couple of seasons, is, you know, how important those first few games are. It can't be quantified. You need to get off to a good start. Yeah. That being said, it's not the end of the world if you don't, because look at Leinster last season. They had a pretty terrible start to the season, ended up winning the whole thing. So, you know, it is important to get off to a good start, but there's so many new players. There's 9 new senior players in that squad. There'll be some teeth and problems few weeks.
1: There was once upon a time where it was just Ian Henderson was the Ulster representative in the national side. Now you're looking at a position where, like, I really didn't think I'd see the day again with Jacob Stockdale as a factor, but it's certainly an option on one wing with Robert Balakun on the other. Not necessarily maybe to start, but certainly the squad depth out wide. And I do wonder, even just to bring Connacht into the conversation briefly before we do wrap this morning, is like over the next year, who do you anticipate contributing more to Ireland ahead of the World Cup in terms of both existing players and players emerging between Ulster and Connacht, because they feel so similar at the moment?
0: Yeah. Well, my mind goes to the positions where, you know, we need some depth, and that's probably scrum half, wing, left wing specifically, as you're alluding to there. I would say we need some depth around the back row with a few players getting on, and we're having some consistent injury concerns there as well. And Ulster have a couple of talented nines there. Nathan Doak, I would love to see him get a proper chance in this November window. I think Craig Casey hasn't really latched on to that second choice scrum half position. So I think Nathan Doak probably has earned a proper look at it at this point. Connacht's like Kieran Frawley is the big one over there, isn't it, when it comes to can he push on and compete for that 10 jersey with Jack Crowley out for the foreseeable, at least until at least a new year. I think Frawley's a good chance of pushing for that. It'll be interesting to see how Sam Prendergast goes. There's just so much in the air, up in the air, it's so hard to say. But I think a couple of those young props at Connacht as well are battling their way into the Irish system too. So I think you're going to probably see a pretty equal contribution to Irish rugby over the next 9 to 12 months leading into the World Cup.
1: All right, great stuff. Whetted the appetite nicely there, Dara. Affidavit Stadium, 6th of October from 7 p.m. is the Ulster Roadshow in our series. Every single province getting their own roadshow. And then Munster on the 16th of October. That's all she wrote for Off the Ball Breakfast this morning. Hope you enjoyed the show. You can watch and listen back to everything we did this morning across our social channels and wherever you get your Off the Ball podcast. Ireland against Kosovo tonight. Tomorrow morning, Keith Tracy in for the full show. Bit of Keith Friday too. We'll review what happened. Enjoy the game.
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12: Now, our next guest is director and co-founder of Fair Square, an organisation you'll have heard us mention on the show quite a bit. They are a non-profit organisation who work in research and advocacy to promote systemic change and to stop human rights abuses. Nick McGeehan, you're welcome to the show.
13: Thanks for having me. Pleasure to be here.
12: It's very clear and very easy to come up with the ideas of what to talk to you about when you're in town. Unfortunately, really, because these two stories are really dominating things. We'll start with the one that's closer to home here in Ireland this week, which is Israel. Republic of Ireland obviously playing them in a couple of fixtures in the UEFA Nations League over the next two Sundays. Fair Square were instrumental in the submission to UEFA in September of last year. This was in conjunction with Bohemians and Irish Support for Palestine, which has essentially underpinned a lot of our conversations and a lot of the conversations in the media as to, you know, what exactly do you want UEFA to do? What exactly do you want the powers that be to do with the Israel question? And you very clearly pointed out the two breaches of their own statutes that Israel have been committing over a number of years. You might just remind us, first of all, of what those two breaches are, because they continue to exist in the world today.
13: Yeah, exactly. So the first breach is the fact that Israel allows matches to be played in occupied territory in Palestine. I think there are nine Israeli clubs who have been playing there. It was first documented in 2016, and it's been going on ever since. Now, that's actually a violation of the FIFA statutes. You're not allowed to play matches in the territory of another member association. But that rule applies to UEFA, because UEFA clubs are supposed to apply the FIFA statutes. The other one that's really interesting is, I think it's Article 7 of the UEFA statutes, which requires all UEFA member associations to have a strict policy on racial discrimination and to enforce that. And it's pretty obvious, and has been for a while, that Israel has not been enforcing that. You know, we've seen a lot of violence from Israeli supporters groups. You know, we saw the violence in Amsterdam with the Maccabi Tel Aviv game. We've had reports from, Israeli anti-racism groups talking about the rise of racism in Israeli supporter groups in recent years. And only, I think in March, it was a FIFA report which actually documented an incredible amount of evidence of racism in Israeli football among supporters groups from FIFA itself, which is quite notable. From the basis of the rules of these organisations, Israel should be nowhere near either of them. They should be kicked out.
12: When you submit this to UEFA, what sort of feedback do you get?
13: We get no feedback from UEFA. We get no feedback from FIFA. You occasionally get a sort of acknowledgement of something when you send in a complaint about them to an independent committee. We've done lots of those as well. But when you submit something like this, and you know, we've submitted multiple things with Bose and Irish Sport for Palestine and related to other issues, it's really just going into a void, and you have no sense whatsoever of how seriously it's been taken. The assumption you have, of course, is that it's not being taken seriously, that no matter how much really strong and compelling evidence you produce of systematic rule-breaking, these things just get brushed under the carpet for political reasons.
12: Have you ever had a response that would suggest any sort of meaningful change or action on any subject that you've submitted to UEFA or FIFA on?
13: I mean, I'd love to give some indication, some chink of light that something's taken seriously. No, not really.
12: Right.
13: No, it's just they go in, you get an acknowledgement sometimes, and then that's it, really.
12: Do either sporting body have people employed to take the sort of thing seriously? Like, I mean, we've spoken in the past, like, we had Miguel Maduro in studio a few weeks ago, and he was talking about heading up the ethics committee, the ill-fated ethics committee for FIFA at the start of Infantino's reign. And it feels that every time FIFA have taken steps to do that, they don't like the idea that the ethics committee looks into ethics and other things that would be suggested by their title. Have both UEFA and FIFA completely disregarded those sorts of committees and any full-time employees on that front?
13: Well, they haven't discarded them. I mean, FIFA's got an ethics committee. You know, it's well-staffed. It's supposed to be independent. You know, uh-huh. These aren't members of FIFA, very well-paid members of these committees. They've still got a governance and audit and compliance committee. That's the one that Miguel Maduro headed when he was there. You know, and that's staffed by, you know, people who have, you know, well-paid, respectable jobs. You know, the deputy chair of the governance committee is a guy called Chris Mim, and he's a professor of governance at Syracuse University. The head of the governance committee is a Swiss guy who used to run Ernst & Young in Switzerland. So these aren't nobodies, and they don't, you know, these are people who understand how governance is supposed to work. Unfortunately, when you put them into these positions within these organisations, their apparent commitment and professional resolve to the issues they're supposed to be expert in seems to sort of evaporate, and you don't, you know, you effectively don't see any sign of them doing anything when senior officials are, you know, when you're seeking to hold yeah. senior officials accountable, or when you're raising sort of big politically contentious issues, like, for example, the Israel Football Association.
12: What could change that? What could move the people in those committees?
13: I mean, FIFA is rotten as an organisation. Mm-hmm. You know, it's dysfunctional to the point where I don't think there is anything that can be done from within the organisation that can fix its problems. You know, the people within those committees obviously don't believe that they are in a position to do anything that would be meaningful in terms of holding people accountable. So they keep quiet, accept a paycheck, and this sort of system perpetuates. We really need something from the outside to transform these organisations. And I think, to be honest, that would apply to UEFA as well. I mean, we've seen a lot of talk from UEFA in recent days about how they are, you know, pro-reform, etc. But, you know, UEFA has the same structural problems as FIFA. It's not that much different. They manifest in different ways. And we, you know, Seferin is obviously a less absurd character than Infantino. But the structural issues, kind of the same, you know. So, you know, we need to have I hope that this sort of Israel debate and the broader debate around Infantino does spark a serious debate uh-huh. about reforming these organisations in a way that actually makes them behave in the way they're supposed to behave, because right now they don't.
12: To keep with Israel for a moment, you can to a large degree understand why something like reform of the president's role at FIFA is a harder thing to make happen, because there's so many people there to protect Infantino. But on the Israel question within UEFA, why are they being protected?
13: I guess it's hard to say, but I guess why is Israel constantly protected in all sorts of political spheres? You know, UEFA clearly has all the evidence at its disposal to take action. There have been interesting situations where Seferin has clearly been leaking stories to the media about how he is sympathetic to the Palestinian cause. You know, there was talk, I think about this time last year, where, you know, there was an apparent movement within UEFA to take this issue seriously, and then that was all scuppered apparently by Trump's peace plan for Gaza, and UEFA then said, okay, we don't want to get involved. So I think they just really don't want to take on this political hot potato, to be honest. And to a large extent, they're able to hide behind the fact that FIFA isn't doing anything, and Infantino is catching a lot of the flack. But yeah, it just seems that it's struck by the same sort of, you know, lack of will and resolve to take this issue on as many organisations are.
12: Do you suspect a boycott would have changed that steadfastness quite substantially?
13: Well, it would have put them in a really difficult situation. Because if you go back to what happened with Russia, the reason Russia was essentially kicked out of football was because Poland and Sweden refused to play them. And that put FIFA in a really difficult situation, and UEFA. And it was after that that they were kicked out. So if Ireland had cited the rules and said, we're not going to play them because they're violating the rules, it would have put UEFA in a really, really tricky spot.
12: Because it was brought up in the Irish Examiner yesterday, the recent examples of boycott within UEFA competition. Now, these are predominantly underage competitions, so that they've got far less of a limelight on it. But the three Baltic nations in Lithuania, Latvia and Estonia have all boycotted games with Belarus in the last 2 years. The punishments have been minor, €5,000 penalties and 6-point deductions, as in just forfeiting the two legs against Belarus. Because of what you just outlined there and the two statutes that UEFA statutes that have been broken by Israel, you would think that a similar leniency might have been shown towards Ireland. And bizarrely, we enter these games now not fully sure what the consequences would have been.
13: Yeah, I mean, I would turn that on its head. It shouldn't be leniency, you know, and this is where I think people are entitled to go hard at the FAI and say, what have you done? UEFA is not enforcing the rules. It's the FAI that is standing up for the rules, which everyone is supposed to adhere to. They've sent in a letter to UEFA saying, hold on, another member association is clearly violating the rules that are supposed to protect us all, and we think you should act. It's UEFA who hasn't acted. You know, the idea that Ireland should somehow be punished for standing up for these rules is the wrong way to approach this issue. You know, they should be turning around to UEFA and saying, well, hold on a minute, why are we being punished when it's you who's not enforcing the rules? And here's the instances where you're not enforcing the rules. I think that's a better way to approach it, rather than suggesting that Ireland has done anything wrong or should be punished for doing anything in this regard.
12: There is a vagueness as well, though, around how much Ireland actually did push UEFA on this. Like, a submission has been made. Have you got any insight as to how that usually works?
13: I don't, to be honest. I mean, I'd heard the same. You know, I'd heard that the letter that was sent in was fairly perfunctory, and there wasn't much of the sort of follow-up pressure that you would need to do if you were going to take it seriously. And that, of course, made it pretty easy for UEFA to probably, you know, dismiss it out of hand.
12: Can I ask you, though, what sort of opportunity might have been missed here by Ireland? Because it's a low-stakes competition. It's not like it's a World Cup qualifier, and it is Ireland. So you're not going to have a country much more sympathetic to the Palestinian cause than Ireland drawn against Israel in a low-stakes competition. It seemed like a perfect storm, potentially, for a boycott to happen. Like, in many ways, I can understand, maybe callous of me to say, but I can understand why Norway, who are very pro-Palestine, didn't boycott their World Cup qualifiers against Israel because they wanted to qualify for the World Cup. I suspect we might have been having a similar conversation if this was a World Cup qualifier. It's just the Nations League.
13: Yeah, perhaps. And I think that's the opportunity, right? It would have been, you would have been the first team, the first country to make that really important step. And that would have set a precedent for others who are perhaps inclined to go but didn't want to be the first nation to go. I think had Ireland boycotted this game, it would have put Norway in a really difficult situation. There would have been a massive cry in Norwegian civil society and within the Norwegian clubs for Norway to do the same. You'd start to get rumblings in Spain, and I think in other countries you might begin to start that discussion. I mean, I think what's happened in Ireland is really positive all the same. I think the amount of pressure that's been applied is fantastic, you know. Yes, okay, the game hasn't been boycotted and they haven't got the end aim that many people wanted to achieve, but it's been a brilliant start to this conversation, which we are going to keep having to have for a very long time, long after this game has passed.
12: Because of the research that your organisation has done and the work you have done with regards to finding out the exact details of what statutes have been breached from a UEFA standpoint, you've also developed a very good understanding, I'd imagine, of the importance of football in a place like Israel, that we kind of have this distance now between ourselves and Israel, and we've maybe lost an appreciation of just how meaningful exclusion from the sporting world, particularly the footballing world, could be.
13: Yeah, I mean, I wouldn't put myself up there as an expert on, you know, Israeli society, but, you know, there is a great quote, and it's one that's been played a few times, and it's one that I talk about a lot, and it's by an Israeli historian called Ilan Pape, who gave a talk in London, I think, about a couple of years ago, maybe, and he talked to this very sort of engaged, astute audience about the situation, and he said the one thing that could really shift the dial here is if Israel is kicked out of UEFA, and the audience laughed. And he said, hold on a minute, I'm not joking. He said, that's the thing that people care about. And it makes sense, right? Because the thing that we all care about and the things that we engage with is football. You know, it's something that touches the national psyche quite deeply. In a way that, for example, prosecutions at the ICC or cases at the ICJ might not touch the ordinary Israeli if their team is suddenly ostracized from Europe and isn't allowed to play. I think they can make a tremendous impact. So I think this debate, which, as I say, I think is going to continue, is a really important one in terms of applying pressure to this horrendous situation.
12: Does the pressure get further applied when the Ireland manager comes out and says, we're not playing with genocide, we're playing against genocide? Perhaps, maybe, kind of, if you wanted to frame that a different way, you could say that he's kind of talking about genocide as being up for grabs in a football game, but I'm sure that wasn't his intention. But what's your general take on language like that?
13: I mean, I think his use of the term is accurate, and I think it's appropriate. You can interpret it a couple of ways, like you said. But I think having the courage to use that word in relation to this game is admirable. You know, it puts that issue on the agenda. That's what we're talking about. You know, we're talking about the extermination of people that is ongoing. And so it was impressive for Hallgrimsson, I think, just to call it what it is.
12: What's the legacy of this week, I wonder? Is this just one of those things where UEFA will cross their fingers that the Republic of Ireland don't get drawn in a group with Israel ever again? Is it something where a certain noise level has been reached where other countries might consider what they can do if they are drawn in the next group with Israel? But then again, we're back to, what's it going to be? Probably a World Cup qualifier next time there's a draw again. The stakes higher.
13: I guess, I mean, history will tell us, right? I hope it's the start of something. Uh-huh. And I hope people regard it as that, not as we failed to boycott the game and this is over. Those clubs are not coming out of that occupied territory. Israel has no plans to sort of to secede from the occupation. The racism in Israeli society is not going anywhere. It's going to grow. It's going to be really difficult for these organizations to change statutes, FIFA and UEFA. We are going to keep getting the opportunity to talk about this. Now, the next time, of course, it might not be in Ireland, but I think what's happened here is has set a marker. And I think what's great about sport is it's something that everyone can access and everyone understands, and it's a brilliant way of shining a light on issues that otherwise don't get as much attention as they should. So my hope is that it's the start of something, and that what we're ultimately going to see is a situation where, you know, where Israel is effectively sanctioned and out of sport, because that could be a tremendous lever for pressure. And we know that because of apartheid South Africa.
12: Right? Yeah. Is there some reform needed of UEFA as well? Because we will get on to FIFA in just a moment. But the fact that your submission has gone unanswered or unresponded to, that would suggest to me that nobody's there to actually do the job of holding themselves to account and their own statutes.
13: No, I don't think anyone does do that within these organisations. I think these organisations are kind of lawless when it comes to, you know, taking on serious issues, and when it comes to accountability. I think they shirk away from their responsibilities, and in doing so, act profoundly politically. And as I said, I don't see any way in which we can change these organisations from the inside, because organisationally they're too dysfunctional to ever work the way they should.
12: So what can you do from the outside?
13: Well, I think we need to build public support for and political pressure for external reform of mm-hmm. these organizations. Like, football is important. Like, it's culturally important, it's socially important, it's politically important. And it's too important to let these guys, unelected, unaccountable men, run it in this way. I think that's a battle that we should start talking about and start fighting, because football's tremendously popular and these organizations are tremendously unpopular. And that's an opportunity.
12: Who are the power brokers that can pull the trigger on something like that? Is it national governments? Is it the European Union?
13: Well, national governments, I think, can do a lot, right? Because they can press their member associations and say, what are you doing to hold, you know, to ensure that the rules are maintained within these organisations? That's all that they can do, though. And it's kind of difficult to do much because you then stick your head above the parapet. You talked about Miguel Maduro earlier on and having him on. I'm sure he talked about the European Union.
12: Yes.
13: And the role that it can play. You know, it's this sort of transnational organisation. There are 27 member states. It has powers which it could use if it wanted to regulate sport in the same way it regulates big tech. Currently doesn't want to because it's got a million other things on its mind and it doesn't think sport is a priority. But politicians act when the public demands that they act. And as I say, football's tremendously popular. And if people are frustrated and angry about the way it's being run and they make political demands of people, then you're in a really interesting situation.
12: Which brings us perfectly on to FIFA, because it is increasingly likely that Gianni Infantino is going to be FIFA president this time next year. You talk about public anger. That's probably the way in which public anger will peak if Infantino survives this crisis.
13: Yeah, I think so. I think so. I mean, his rule breaking, his abuses of power, the sort of naked disregard for decency or for the rules, the way in which he is sort of cozied up to Trump. I mean, it's funny, people talk about the FIFA Forward Enterprise as if it was the worst thing he'd ever done, you know, yeah. this sell-off. And you say, well, hold on a minute, he gave the guy a peace prize last December. That still stands out as the most, the most gross abuse of power, in my view. But yeah, it's quite possible he will hang on, and in hanging on, he will give us the best demonstration, the best illustration of why the organisation is not fit to run football.
12: Yeah. It would be quite an indictment of football on a global level if he were to run unopposed. Like, I understand the feeling of not wanting to run if you don't stand a chance of winning, and there doesn't seem to be a real candidate out there, but it's sort of a pathetic look for him to go up against nobody in that election, because the worst outcome there then is that the whole world can just say, well, our hands were tied, there was nobody else to vote for.
13: Yeah, it's an absolutely disastrous look. But why would you go up against them? That's the thing, right? If you're a small member association that's getting $8 or $10 million every 3 years, and that's what they get, they all get the same, right? Why go against this guy? Because he could hang on. You don't have that much to gain by trying to depose him. Because
12: yeah.
13: if he is deposed, the next guy just comes in and you're going to pledge allegiance to him.
12: But what about the big countries? What about the countries who, for them, 8 or 10 million is actually just a drop in the ocean? Like, is the onus not on them to really take this on?
13: Yeah, I think it is. And I think to some extent you're seeing that from what the UEFA member associations are doing. The problem I have with that is that they're kind of using the same tactics to get Infantino out. You know, they're saying, we'll give you more money.
12: Yeah.
13: And none of them are saying, well, there's a couple of things they could say. One, they could say, hold on a minute, you've broken all the rules. Like, I don't understand why nobody is saying you have clearly violated these statutes and we support the complaints that have been filed against you. That's one way. The other thing that I think is quite remarkable is Infantino's not eligible to run for the next term. This will be his fourth term. The way in which he discounted that first term, saying it didn't count towards the three-term maximum, was ridiculous. It was absurd. And there's absolutely no record of the decision that was taken or how it was taken. So if Seferin and UEFA or anybody else wanted Infantino out, the easiest thing for them to do is to say, hold on, you're not eligible. And that raises the question, why are they not doing that?
12: Yeah.
13: Why would you not invoke the rules? And that's a question more people, I think, need to ask, you know?
12: Yeah, that was the thrust of the letter that you sent to FIFA's Governance Audit and Compliance Committee. I presume that was left unread?
13: Do you know, that's the funny one. You asked earlier on if we get responses from things. We did get a response
12: from
13: that. Yeah, we got a response from the three members of the Governance Committee who said they will look into it.
12: Okay.
13: But that's the last we've heard from. But it was noticeable, and it wasn't the sort of standard acknowledgement that you get when you apply to these bodies. It was a sort of personal email with all three members who were addressed, their names at the bottom. So we shall see.
12: Progress.
13: Mm.
12: Looking into it, how long should that take?
13: There's the question. Yeah, we haven't heard anything back from them. I'm not holding out much hope for that one. But it is a really interesting issue, that issue of eligibility. I find it striking that none of the member associations have called on Infantino to go, have mentioned it. I suspect that is because Seferin himself and UEFA extended the presidential term limits to four terms. And so for him to cite, you know, extension of presidential term limits as the reason to get Infantino out, could not be a, you know, might not be a great look for him given how he's behaved.
12: Infantino this week has sent a letter to all 211 member associations, and he says he's going to ask council if they want to commission an independent external review of FIFA's current governance framework. What's that going to look like if council says yes?
13: I mean, it beggars belief that he would do that. You know, he was on the first FIFA reform committee back in 2016. He was UEFA's representative on that, and they issued a set of recommendations to FIFA that were the basis for the new FIFA that he was supposed to come in and transform into something that was, you know, properly governed, unlike the one under Blatter. So he's obviously just flailing. I think reform has become a stick that is either being used to attack FIFA and Infantino by UEFA, or it's a stick that Infantino is now using to try and defend himself. He's not interested in reform. He's interested in preserving his position, and I think what UEFA are interested in preserving is the status quo, unfortunately. So I don't think they are behaving in a manner much better than him, to be quite honest, and the rhetoric coming from them seems as empty as his.
12: Your reboot campaign is something worth mentioning before we wrap up. There were 8 separate incidents from the Infantino presidency which are in breach of their own statutes, and this whole saga around the Peace Prize seems to encapsulate a fair few of them. Well, why do you think that was brushed off so readily at the time? What was it about that irked people less than FIFA Forward Enterprise?
13: I think the FIFA Forward Enterprise irked people within the game, because I think what they were trying to do was sell the game off cheaply. I think, UEFA probably felt, that what FIFA were doing there posed a sort of financial challenge to them. You know, UEFA has the sort of golden goose, right? It has the Champions League. FIFA still covet something like that. And with their attempts to sort of have a Club World Cup, they're sort of setting themselves up as commercial rivals to UEFA. So had they been successful in selling this thing off to private equity, the first thing they would have done, I think, is to try and get more FIFA competitions that would have challenged UEFA. So I think that the outrage you saw from UEFA probably wasn't as morally and principally rooted as it was rooted in a sort of a commercial concern that FIFA was trying to sort of muscle in on its territory. The other thing I think was interesting about it, and I don't know if Miguel talked about this when he was on, is that, you know, sport enjoys autonomy, and sporting bodies enjoy a lot of autonomy, and that's what they want to preserve. Like, they want regulators to go away, they want policymakers to go away and allow them to do things they want. Private equity doesn't have autonomy from regulation. In fact, private equity is heavily regulated. So by opening up FIFA to, or by introducing or potentially introducing private equity to the organization, I think there are probably people within UEFA who felt that that might leave them susceptible to the type of regulation that they all abhor, you know.
12: Why do they abhor regulation?
13: Because they are organizations that don't like, having good governance. They are essentially dysfunctional and are run on corrupt business models. They are organizations that have, you know, commercial responsibilities and regulatory responsibilities, which are in clear tension. And those are the things that regulators come in and separate and split up. They don't want that, because they are both massive gravy trains for the member associations that are getting the money, and from the sort of functionaries and leaders within the organizations who are extremely well paid and have tremendous sort of expense accounts.
12: Yeah.
13: I think ultimately that's what this is about. It's about power and it's about money.
12: So the FIFA Forward Enterprise and the private equity train could have cleaned FIFA up for good.
13: Well, yes, if private equity cleans up anything up for good. Yeah.
12: Really interesting stuff, Nick. What is next? Like, what are the sort of next steps that you personally are looking at with regards to any of the stories that we've discussed here? Like, is there another specific item that you've got on your agenda very soon that you think might be able to affect change?
13: There's a lot to go at, you know. If we had endless resources and endless time, I think we'd be doing endless interventions and endless bits of research. The thing that interests me now actually is doing research rather than just doing letters and legal complaints. I think there's a lot of scope to do the type of research that would demonstrate to the types of policymakers we need to get involved that this misgovernance is causing really serious social harms. I mean, the most obvious one, I think, is corruption, right? What FIFA are doing right now is they are pumping vast amounts of money into countries in the global south in a way that is utterly reckless and negligent. You know, they're not exercising any oversight over how that money is spent. And so instead of that money and that the tremendous transformative potential for that money to lift people, you know, out of poverty and to get people involved in the game, it is very obviously going to be siphoned off into places where it shouldn't be. And in that regard, I think FIFA is probably fueling corruption, not just enabling corruption, but fueling corruption. So I think the things that we're really interested in doing are sort of tracking that and, you know, documenting that and putting that evidence in front of the types of people who we think should care about this and should actually start taking football and football governance a lot more seriously than they do right now.
12: Okay, well, very best of luck with that, Nick, and thanks a million for joining us in the studio. You've been listening to Nick McGeehan, director and co-founder of Fair Square. Nick, thanks for popping in.
13: Thanks for having me.
12: We'll take a quick break.
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1: Welcome back, Wednesday mornings Off the Ball Breakfast. Delighted to be joined on the show by our good friend James Tracy. James, come in.
14: How you getting on, lads?
1: You're were you there stranded in, out in the sea? What's that behind you?
14: It's just a background photo call. You know yourself, you're young enough to understand technology these days.
1: I just thought you were in a stadium the whole time. I was getting worried about you, but you got out, thank God. They let you out. And that's good for society. Or is it good for society? Yeah. Who knows? Time will tell. Come here.
14: Mix it up.
1: I was speaking with Chris Jones yesterday, the BBC Sport rugby correspondent. And one question we didn't quite get to is, does it matter how the Lions win a series tour? So you talk about, you know, winning the Champions Cup and the World Cup and the Six Nations, etc. History remembers the winners. And then you might talk about how they played. For the Lions, especially with a tour like this where they're heavy, heavy favourites to beat this Australia side who are no great shakes, do they have to win, James, with a bit of style and have an identity to what they do?
14: From a fan's perspective, I feel like they'll just want to win, and obviously it's more fun if they win in style, but I think if they come away with a whitewash win, everyone's going to be delighted about the journey they've come on and the players and the brand that they're playing. But I think from a media perspective, that's kind of been the narrative, is that if they don't win it in style, it's a disaster. And especially if they lose the game, it's a disaster. And the media is trying to build them up to tear them down. And I think that's probably, I suppose the kind of consensus from the media is like, right, well, how can we make the best, most juicy story out of this if we can get a chance? And that's by building them up that it needs to be perfect. And if it isn't perfect, we can come for their throats. So that's kind of the two perspectives I'd see it.
1: Right. And have you seen a style of play so far? Because these warm-up games will be consigned to history very quickly. And it's I imagine it's so difficult, James, because you're constantly chopping and changing the personnel. But the structure within, I guess, you'd have to have some sort of identity. And there is a type of try that the Lions are scoring that you're seeing quite regularly, which is a very quick passing out from a ruck, usually out to one of the wingers who finishes it. And it's very, very fast hand passing. But you could probably say that to most elite rugby teams. So I'm wondering, are you seeing anything else in there particularly?
14: Oh yeah, like they're kicking probably a lot more than we've seen Ireland do in recent times. So that's been a good adaption for them. I love seeing Finn Russell and Itiukalatu, etc. in this kind of system. I think they're really thriving it, and what it gives them in terms of clarity of where they need to be and how to set people up and get forwards running off them. I think from that point of view, it's probably the most, I don't know what you lads think, but it's probably the most controlled he's absolute rock star, and he's able to do anything. But I think Finn Russell, for me anyway, it's the best overall I've seen him. He's defending so well. He's so controlled in the game, but he still is able to pull out these magic passes. I think he's thriving with Gibson Park, and also the system that he has available to him and the options that gives him. And also, I think, like, on the other side, an important thing for winning test matches is his goal kicking has been class as well. So, that's been one person I've been really excited about. And the system is kind of, he's thriving within that Andy Farrell system and what it brings and the benefits of it.
1: The inclusion of Owen Farrell, and I was watching the latest Living with Lions type style documentary that they have up on their official social media channels, and like, he seems to be fully integrated in the squad by the looks of things, and seems to be a popular member of the squad. But is it a call that you would have made to bring him up?
14: I had him in my original, if you remember, Colin. I had him as my starting 10 for the tour.
1: Yeah, but you were also in a stadium, and that's changed. So, like, what do you think now?
14: No, I think Finn Russell has since I made that selection. Finn was incredible for Bath in all the knockout games that they went on to win, and he got rid of all of the demons that I had in my head about him being the most talented guy in the world, but just had a little bit too much looseness to win in cup games. He's proven time and time again this season that he's really matured as a player, and that he could do it on the biggest of stages, and he's kicked on then with this group. So that's changed my stance on it from the point of view that I was like, Owen Farrell was the only player eligible at that time, even though Finn Smith was playing very well. Test matches a lot of time come down to kicks a goal and being able to control the tempo and the territory of the game. I think that there is no one better than Owen Farrell pre the Finns, the end of his year, to that ticks all the boxes. And that was the reason why I had him in there. I think experience is another thing, especially with day out. There's a lot to be said for having someone in the group that's been there, done that. And you know, he's a four-time blind now. You know, outrageous achievement for him. The one of three that's done that. That does mean something, even if it's in the group. You know, when you get lost in a moment, whether it be in training or in a game, when someone who has that experience, and he's also a leader, I'm sure he speaks very, very well. When they say something, it holds a lot more weight than someone who hasn't been there, done that. And I think that's the invaluable piece, that he brings, as well as the on-field stuff where, you know, like, for a long time before he was getting booed out of stadiums, he was, you know, touted. It was a debate between him and Johnny, you know, who was the better player around those line selections for the last tour and the tour before that. So that's the caliber of player you're talking about. So I don't really get why there was such a big uproar. Yes, he was injured. Yes. You know, out of sight, out of mind, I feel, for a lot of fans. But
15: he turned his back on England. That was like, clearly there was an agenda at play. It's like, this guy walked out on his country to go and play in Paris. Who the hell does he think he is? And now they were getting their revenge. Like, I honestly think that's what it was. Whereas he was clearly going to be a very valuable member of the tour. And I would have him on the bench this weekend, personally, but.
14: And interesting you say, you know, for that narrative, I know you're not saying he walked out in England, but for that cohort of people, they were bloody booing him every left, right and centre.
15: Yeah, exactly.
14: You reap what you sow,
15: yeah.
14: This guy is putting his body on the line. He never is anything but 100%, and he's getting booed for no reason by people who clearly don't know enough about the game to appreciate one of the greats. And that's the bit that I find sad about it. It's not like he's a bad dude or like this, you know, stuff you could pick apart about his off-field personality that, you know, he could warrant maybe some booze. The guy, he's a stand-up guy in general, and he goes out and he gives it his all. Yes, he mightn't get his tackle height right, but, you know, If everyone was playing the perfect game, it'd be a very boring thing to watch. I like the effort that at least he brings every time, as well as being a top class international.
15: I think this tour and this Lions tour opens the strong possibility that he starts meaningful games for England in the World Cup. I think that's like, he signed a quasi coaching, quasi playing deal. I think he's going to play. I think him hanging out with Sexton on this tour, in 2 years' time when he's at the World Cup playing for England, he's like, oh, I had a chat with Johnny Sexton. How did you manage that? It's like, oh, I just did this, this and this. I'm telling you.
1: That's 2 years though.
15: I'm predicting that. 2 years, a blink of an eye.
1: Does it feel at like his age?
15: Sexton managed it.
1: Does nothing annoy professionals more, James, than misdirected ire by fans towards the wrong players?
14: Not necessarily. It just, you know, like, he'll be getting slagged about that. Yeah, they'll be making light of it. Yeah. And, you know, you saw that when the cameras went on him the first time he was in red. The lads are all booing him as a joke. So you try and make light or whatever, but I just feel sorry for the guy himself. As I said, it's not like he's this deeply flawed person who deserves a bit of hardship from, you feel sorry for the guy himself. As I said, it's not like he's this deeply flawed person who deserves a bit of hardship from, you know, your average fan. He's pretty like straight down the middle and goes to work, works hard. You know, there's not too much to fault them for. So, no, lads would be just slagging them about it. To be honest, you're looking for anything to, have a go at each other over in a positive way. So, they'll be using that as ammo.
15: Am I doubting that he's going to play in the World Cup? He's 33, by the way. He's not 50. So he's 33 now. He'll be 34 in September, which means by the time the World Cup rolls around, he'll be 36.
14: I'd say it's a long shot. I get your train of thought, but I would say, on the trajectory that Finn Smith is going on, 2 years' time, I feel like he will have advanced enough to warrant being that guy. I do agree, though, that he should be part of the setup in the pre-lead-up to it, and he definitely has a chance of being involved. I think it'd be a waste not to have him in camp and pick his brains. As we said, he's chatting with Johnny for this whole tour. So is Finn, obviously, and Marcus, but he's at a different level, you know. He's on par with what Johnny had achieved. So he's got a fountain of knowledge that it's only a good thing to have in a squad, and experience, and he can talk. It's a lot of good things. So I'm not sure, unless there's a few injuries, that he'd be starting in that World Cup, but he's definitely going to be, I think he should be part of the England squad again for the next couple of years.
15: 2 years younger than Sexton was at the last World Cup, he would be by the time the next one rolls around.
1: You're very high up there, James. Mind yourself. I just realised in the view. Hopefully we'll see you back here next to us very soon.
15: Paragliding.
14: Right, see you lads. Thanks.
1: Take it easy.
15: Good luck.
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18: 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Watch whatever you're in the mood for.
19: Right, you're very welcome along to this week's edition of the OTB Culture Hall of Fame, brought to you in association with Now TV, where you can stream every episode of the unmissable new show Gangs of London on the Now TV Entertainment Pass, which also has a 14-day free trial that you can avail of. Watch whatever you're in the mood for on Now TV. We've had Andy Lee talking about Rocky III. We've had Dermot Kennedy on talking about Gladiator. With Stephanie Preisner on talking about the US office. We've had Louisa Harland from Derry Girls on talking about Kamara last week, and Robertson talking about the Detectorist this week. We've got Gavin James on talking about Back to the Future. Gavin, how are you?
20: I'm good, man. Not too bad. I got all my Back to the Future gadgets and everything here.
19: You're a proper...
20: I got everything.
19: This is not like a passing fancy.
20: I just think it's gas. It's my hangover movie, to be honest. Oof.
21: That's the greatest compliment you can pay a movie.
20: Pretty much, yeah. It's anything you can watch about a million times and it's still fine, to be honest. Some people it's Star Wars, some people it's Harry Potter. For me, it's kind of Back to the Future.
21: It encompasses all moods, I find. Like, you can be hungover, you can be unbelievably fresh after a fresh pot of coffee. It just suits everything, really.
20: Yeah, and they're all equally as different as, yeah, they're all gas. Because some people don't like the second one, but I love the second one. Some people don't like the third one, think they're gas. There's a train in the third one and it goes up in the air and it's classic. Look at that. But anyway, how's things you use? How are you keeping? You might hear every so often a bang on the wall because my next door neighbors are gutting their whole house. So
21: no better time to be doing it.
20: You got to do it. Your man's real sound. Your man, the workers next door, his name is Johnny. He's dead sound.
19: I was going to ask about your next door neighbors, because you've essentially moved your studio into your home. I don't know, maybe you always had a home studio anyway, but like, you've been playing live gigs pretty loud on a fairly regular basis. So you must have a reasonable relationship with them.
20: Yeah, to be honest, the neighbor over here on this side is an opera singer. So she's singing all day, which is great.
19: Right.
20: I can only hear her when I'm in the Jacks. So if I'm in the Jacks, it's really calming and nice. But over there, it's, yeah.

0: I don't think anybody lives there yet. So the walls are kind of thick anyway. But yeah. So, I mean, they got to do what they got to do. Your man Johnny's real sound. He's from the country. He was like, oh, how are we getting on there, Gav? How are we getting on? Real sound fella. He said he'd do a job for me as well. But yeah. So, but yeah, no, the noise hasn't really been a problem really yet. So, I mean, I'm a singer-songwriter. I do sing really sad songs. So it's really, I'm not like Slayer. I'm not like full-on Slayer every day of the week, you know? And saying that, that does happen sometimes, but anyway.
1: We need to get you to team up with the opera singer. This is the collaboration that's been waiting to happen.
0: I have been harmonizing whilst I'm on the jacks, to be honest.
1: Right?
0: Yeah. It's actually gas, because every time, it's at a certain time of the day, it happens to be a certain time. When I go, yeah, it's hilarious. But I definitely should. I hope she might get the hint when I'm singing with her the next time, I guess. But yeah, it's funny. It's Ave Maria and all that, guys.
2: Oh, wow.
0: Really good voice, actually. Amazing voice.
2: Well, that must be the best place in Ireland to live when everybody's out doing those on-street concerts. It's you and the opera singer going toe-to-toe, or, you know, is it a kind of rap battle, old school style, where you do one, she does one? Like, the neighbours are benefiting either way.
0: Exactly, yeah. I think my wall's about to cave in, to be honest. It doesn't sound great. But anyway, yeah, that'd be gas. Be gas.
2: You have been keeping very busy since the whole thing started. Like, obviously, you were, I think, either in the midst of or finished a world tour over the last 18 months or so. So you've been super busy. And for a lot of us, lockdown has been kind of an opportunity to sit in and think about the world. But you've actually been doing loads of stuff, released a new video for a new single, released a new single, and then had a huge announcement today that you're actually going to be getting out and doing drive-in gigs.
0: Yeah, you know what? I got to finish the kind of tour in the Tree Arena at the end of February. So I got to do that. And then about 2 weeks after that, everything kind of stopped for everybody. So, I mean, the first kind of 3 weeks of that, I think, was the same as everybody else. Everybody wanted to kind of do everything, like learn Chinese and learn how to speak Italian, learn how to make bread and all that sort of stuff. But, I mean, to be honest, I kind of, all my mates that are musicians, they were like, we're going to write like 25,000 albums by the end of all this. When in reality, it was like 3 weeks of Tiger King and pizza and beer, and that was all that we really did. But now I'm getting into production, which is why I have this nice little mic set up and everything, which I wasn't doing before because I didn't really sit down and do it. So now I'm kind of going back and forth with my mates in London and recording stuff here, sending it to them, they're sending stuff to me, and it's really, in a good way, it's really productive doing that because I never did that before. I would usually sit in the room, write something, and then record it straight away, more or less. But now you sit with the song for like weeks, so it's nice. But I have found, I don't know about you lads, but I found like there's been like 3 days, like a few days of the week, I'd be like, oh, damn, I'm really motivated. Then some days just like, I don't do anything like at all. I think everybody kind of, again, there's so many hours of the day now that like it's grand to not do anything at all, to be honest. I think because everybody kind of, I'm trying to fill my day most of the days, but sometimes I just want to chill the beans, do absolutely nothing. So I keep saying to my mates because like they're keep wake, sometimes you wake up and be like, oh, you have to fill the day with something, but yeah, sometimes it's better to just take a breather, I guess. If you want to treat the whole thing as a breather, that's good, I guess.
1: Did you feel the pressure at the start, Gavin, to be productive all the time and to write 25 top class albums?
0: I mean I wanted to kind of, I was looking at other people doing stuff, like my mates in London, and they were recording, then I started chatting to all of them and saying like, maybe we should take a little bit of a chill, like just not do anything for a little bit. And even like my missus is studying for a college course, and like it's the same thing. Like, so if you don't do something during the day, you might feel guilty at the end of the day because you didn't do it. Whereas you shouldn't really feel guilty for not doing anything, you know. But I have found it very productive now because I've kind of found the balance between both. Found the balance of watching like all of Netflix in one day and the next day spending all the day in front of the piano. So I have kind of found the balance in that way. But yeah, and cooking things, cooking everything. Having barbecues and stuff in class.
2: What are you cooking?
0: I have been cooking steak. Look, I'm trying to do like perfect, not every day because that would be terrible for my health, but I've done a lot of barbecues and kind of burgers. I made a cookie the other day, like a giant cookie, like a massive cookie.
2: Yeah.
0: It was class. It was like a medium rare cookie, so as you further you got in, it was kind of like a Subway cookie. And it grew soft in the middle, it was class. But yeah, just kind of stuff. Just cooking out of pure boredom, pretty much. But I'm learning how to cook instead of just delivering and everything all the time.
2: It's good for you, though. It's one of those things that, like, it was a cliche that everybody was making banana bread and bacon at the very start. But actually, it does give you the sense of, I made this thing.

0: in the world, and then just followed exactly what he did. Pretty much,
1: it'd probably just take a few more goals to learn it off by heart, so you can just take it to us. Okay, fair.
0: I'm a sieve, to be honest. Everything. If you tell me something today, it'll be gone tomorrow. So I haven't got a lot of space, man.
2: Tell us about the drive-ins, because there's definitely a sense that drive-ins are going to be like the way of the future. We're all going back to the 50s. Back to the Future is very appropriate here. That like we're all going to end up having experiencing things in our cars, socially distanced in our little family units from now on.
0: Yeah, I mean, to be honest, it was an idea I had. Me and Edison actually had a month or two ago, and I think some lads in Europe did it already. And it just seems at the start it was more to just get all the crew and get everybody paid, because nobody's worked for like months, and it's shit for like the industry, for the live music industry in Ireland, and it's terrible. So I mean, to be honest, like I've seen a lot of things online like about like how it's going to work, and to be honest, the lads that I have with me, Edgy is my front of house guy and Keith is my stage manager, they're like geniuses, they're like class. So they figured out a way to make it sound, because there were so many little like boo-boos when it happened in Europe. So there's a way of doing it where you have the speakers going and then you tune in your car as well, but you have to like delay all the cars listening to it, so there's no weird madness going on while I'm playing at the gig. And but other than that, there's going to be like a big giant screen behind me. I'm going to be playing with my buddy Jeff, who's going to be socially far away from me, and everybody's going to be socially far away in the cars. And it's going to be great crack, to be honest. It's more for just looking after everybody in the industry, because people haven't worked since February, so you know it's pretty shit for them.
1: Because like that's been the thing, Gavin, is that musicians have done some amazing things over the last few months, but they've all been for free. Like it's all been Zoom or Instagram Live and giving away your content essentially for free. We all know that the music streaming services don't pay enough. You're not going to get a big spike from the spike in people listening to music at home at the moment. And maybe on Bandcamp Day when people are buying merch, you might have got a spike. But other than that, it's very, very hard to see where the revenue is coming from at the moment.
0: Yeah, I mean, the live gigs were always the main thing for most people. I mean, to be honest, I'm lucky because I can put stuff out in general. It's like my mates can't just go, I'm going to tune this guitar and put it online and then get royalties from, you sure. know, I release boxes and I release a video for it, and I can release songs, and a lot of other artists can release music, and there's loads of different ways of doing things. But the live music industry in general, loads of weird noises coming from me. The live music industry in general, it's going to suffer so much. So any way in general to, I think my dog actually turned the telly on. That's what it is. My dog's sleeping on the couch. He rolled over on the remote and the TV is on. That's hilarious. I let him watch. I don't know. He's watching Hollyoaks or something like that. But anyway, it's the way of doing it. I mean, in reality, I was just trying to find a way of getting the industry, getting people back to work, pretty much, that hadn't been working for months. And there's loads of different ways of doing that. Like when it becomes more fluid and people can actually come over to houses and stuff, I was going to do the live streams again and get like my crew to be in the kitchen and the camera crew in the front room, and that's another way of doing it. And this is the Zoom quizzes and all that, where you can do this very similar thing, Zoom gigs, which I think a lot of people do in America at the moment. But that was the main thing really for me. It was just looking after my own and looking after people who have been the backbone of the whole industry for the last 20, 30, 40, 50 years, you know.
2: When you got to the end of your world tour and there's a sudden end to being on the road for such a long period of time as well, on a personal level, did you just miss the fact that you were going out in front of big crowds and playing songs that you loved and they were singing the words back to you? Like that must be something that it comes to an abrupt end. There's a decompression period anyway, and all of a sudden you're like, don't leave your house, don't go anywhere, don't speak to anybody, don't touch anybody.
0: Yeah, pretty much. It's there's nothing better. I think I was chatting to Danny from the Coronas about this, and he's dying to do a gig. He's like dying as much as I am, and as much as all the lads that are in my band are. Like it's going to be some buzz when it actually starts up again, whenever that is. Like it's going to be mental when everybody's just in the crowd and everybody's singing along to everything. And even when, like, I've never released a song without kind of backing it up with the tour or backing it up with a few gigs, because like I didn't even really get to test boxes. And usually a test, like I did play in the three arenas, so that was a good little show, but I mean, nobody knew anything about it. So like the likes of, even last time we released something was Always, and we did Picnic like 2 weeks after the release, and it was main stage and it was everybody singing it back to you. and it was absolutely mental. So like, you don't get that feeling obviously from a live stream, or from, you might get it from the cars, you never know. Somebody might bring like a big horn with

0: or something like that. Maybe not a bighorn. That's a weird thing to say. I don't know. It's going to be that the drive-through gigs are going to be a learning curve. I think it's adapting to the situation. I think that is at hand. I think a lot of people are going to follow suit. From what I've heard, people are going to start doing the same thing.
1: That's the thing. Like being the first person means that you are being a bit of a guinea pig and you are taking a bit of a risk, but it kind of feels like you feel a responsibility to the industry that, you know, like a lot of people in a lot of industries are like, well, I've kind of reached a certain level now. I look after my crew, but that's it. But actually, you know, you're genuinely taking a bit of a, going on a bit of a limb here. Cause if it doesn't work and there's a bit of blowback for it, you're going to put your hands up and say, look, we tried. We're the ones like trying to make things happen here.
0: Yeah, I mean, you can either try. I mean, to be honest, I trust my crew like a lot because they've been with me for the last 8 years and I know we can definitely pull it off, you know, and there will be like a few learning curves when it comes to the first one and the second one and the third one. But like to be honest, it depends how many we do. We could do like, there could be a hell of a lot of these coming, like, which is even better for, because people will be getting paydays, all the techs and everybody getting paid for it and stuff. So it's going to be perfect for them and, just kind of even paying rent, they can't, like some of my mates that, but lads that work in the industry can't even pay the rent. So it's the same with anybody else in any other industry that can't work during these times. It's the same thing. But, I could really give a fuck if people don't like me or do like me. Like, I'm going to do it anyway, to be honest. And it's not really even about me. It's more just about looking after the industry as a whole and looking after people and hoping that other bands and other people do as well. So I think that's the main kind of thing about it, really.
2: Have you thought about where and when you're going to do them?
0: Yeah, so we're going to do them. I mean, I have them all here. So that it starts in exactly 2 months. So Limerick is the first one on July 24th, and then the 31st is Cork, and then August 7th is Tremor, and then in Waterford, and then we got Gowran, Racecourse and Kilkenny on August 10th. And then in around that, there's like matinee shows, 4 o'clock in the day. And then there's like 8 o'clock shows at night and stuff. So there'll be a lot of them going on. And then there's loads more to be announced, I'd say.
2: Brilliant. So
0: but it's all, obviously it's all HSE. The guidelines we're going by, what the government are telling us and what HSE are saying. Like if anything happens, obviously it'll be pulled. But we're all just pretty much, we're going with whatever they're saying.
2: It's an amazing innovation, Gavin, and like you say, it doesn't matter if people don't like me or not. I can't see anybody disliking that idea, to be honest with you. I think it just makes sense for everybody possible, and like this should be sparking a wave of people doing something similar. My question, though, is when do you feel that we might actually have the reality of live gigs back again? Like in this reality of social distancing, do you think it is a prospect? Like, could you have imagined playing the Three Arena, for example, with social distancing being implemented? Because I see that there was reports from Ticketmaster in the United States a couple of weeks ago that they're looking into like pods where you and your friends can sit in or stand in that circle that's kind of chalked out in the ground, and then there's another pod here and there.
0: Yeah, that's terrifying. I don't know how that is absolutely terrifying. I mean, I don't know if any of the venues can really work. Because, you know, if you're looking at like saving the Olympia, like if there's 1,650 people that go in there, if you're going to social distance in there, it's going to be what, like 400 people maybe you're going to fit in there.
2: Did it even break even in that case?
0: I wouldn't say. I can't see it happening unless you charge them fucking €1,000 a fucking ticket. No. Sorry if this is on the radio.
2: I would probably pay €1,000 to go to live music again, to be honest.
0: jump right on that. But I don't know how it'll work, social distance at gigs. If there's a way, I mean, there's definitely some places that might be able to figure it out. But I don't know. I think I just want it to be back to normal, where everybody's just squashed up against each other and there's no worries and this is all over and people can just dance and meet new people. Because the whole thing about going to a gig is like sharing the experience together, you know? And like meeting new people. I love going to gigs and even going to festivals and stuff and just like meeting randomers on the field and just having a drink and just floating around and having the crack. Whereas if you go, I mean, obviously in the times we're in, doing the drive-in gigs is an idea, and like an idea that was racking my brain for the last couple of weeks about how it was going to work, and it will, I hope, work from the first one or the second one. But when the gigs come back, it's going to be the big giant party, I think. So I'm hoping it's sooner than later, to be honest.
1: Yeah, I think we feel the same about when sport comes back properly, the behind closed door stuff. it's grand. It's going to do for now, but everybody wants crowds back and the chanting and the tribalism and meeting new people and having that shared experience, because that's kind of what draws us all out from the shell that we live in as human beings, isn't it? That kind of
0: exactly.
1: shared experience, any sense of community.
0: I think that's the whole kind of... I'm trying to turn the TV off from my Apple remote on my phone.
2: Your door just mysteriously opened behind you as well, Gavin. So you either have a very small dog or a very large ghost in your house.
0: I actually have a very large dog and a very small ghost in my house.
2: Oh, hey.
0: I should see. Off, turn that off. Let me see. I figure it out. It'd be grand. But yeah. So where were we?
1: Talk about the community and like how important it is to actually get people together again.
0: Yeah, exactly. I mean, that's what's going to be the best part of when this is all over, is kind of going back, even going back into the pubs and going back into it's just going to be a giant party. It's going to be Paddy's Day all over the world, pretty much, isn't it? It's going to be amazing.
1: The leaders of that. Let's talk a little bit more about Back to the Future. When did you realize Back to the Future was your hangover movie? Because I'd say, you know, it's like you have to work through a few to go, yeah, this is good. No, I've had enough of that. But if this is something you can return to again and again and again, after however long you've been doing this, it's obviously something special.
0: Yeah, I mean, to be honest, used to like order a Pizza Max at 7 o'clock at night and just watch all the three Back to the Future movies. When I was doing the gigs in the pubs, I used to do the gigs in the pubs when I was like 17, 18, 19, 20, 21. And then, I found it very pleasing just to sit down and just mind-numbingly watch all of them again and again and again and again and again and again and again. So it's great, Craig. But yeah, I love it. And I have all the mad memorabilia as well. I have all the like the crazy, the cars. I have a floating car that I got from Tokyo. It actually floats. It's hilarious. Now I have to find the plug for it, so I can't show you, but it's hilarious. And it has the lights and everything on it. It is gas. I got it on Amazon. It's hilarious. But yeah, I love them. They're class.
2: It's when we look at Back to the Future, it's 1985. And like, at what age are you when you first approach Back to the Future, or Back to the Future approaches you and you're like, this is my happy place, this is the thing that makes sense to me?
0: Yeah, I mean, to be honest, I just love the writing in that, and even the history of it, like the way somebody else played Marty McFly and they did like half the movie and then they had to reshoot the whole movie again because it wasn't working. And like, just I love how it all came about, and there's a really small budget to it, and it's just a class movie. Every scene is just, sometimes you have a favorite movie, you have a favorite thing. Sometimes you skip some scenes, you skip some parts of it. I never really seem to skip any of it. Just kind of watch it straight through every time.
1: I didn't know that Marty McFly wasn't Michael J. Fox the whole way through. I just assumed that like he was born to play the role. There was somebody else. I didn't know that at all.
0: Yeah, somebody else actually. If you look it up online, I don't know.
2: Eric Stoltz.
0: That's the name, yeah, Eric Stoltz. He's supposed to be really good, but for some reason it just wasn't working.
2: It wasn't funny enough.
0: Yeah, exactly. And Michael J. Fox, he just smashed it. Like, he just, like, obviously he's hilarious. And even his voice in general when he talks, he just sounds class. And even when he picks up the guitar at the end, I mean, I love music, obviously, but it made me want to play Johnny B. Goode on the guitar. It made me want to, like, get a red Gibson ES 335 and have it and stuff. But yeah, it's just class. There's everything in the movie that you want. Like, it's class.
2: Is he any good at music?
0: Oh, did you not see him? He did a gig with Coldplay, supposedly.
2: Did he? I didn't see.
0: Actually played Johnny B. Goode with Coldplay in some gig in America, I think, recently, like about a year or two ago. I watched it. It's actually class.
2: Right. I haven't seen that at all, because I was never sure whether or not he was. It always seems brilliant because he's just got so much charisma. You know, when somebody is just so charismatic that it covers up any failings that they may have at being a sort of musician. And I often wondered if that was the case with Michael J. Fox. But obviously what you're saying, he's actually got it.
0: Yeah, I suppose you can kind of tell in the movie that he's obviously miming the guitar bits, but he's playing it. Like, you know, he's definitely playing it. But yeah, I just love it. I think it's class. Like, even the Earth Angel, and he's disappearing and stuff at the end. And it's just whopper buzzer.
1: Have you decided that there's some point in your life where you're going to treat yourself to that guitar? Does something have to happen, or have you already kind of sneakily been buying one? Is there one off screen here? You're like, actually, I have it.
0: I don't actually have one, no. There was one I was looking at that's not actually that guitar, but it's a flux capacitor guitar. So it's a big silver flux capacitor, and it has batteries in it, and you turn it on and it does the whole thing. It's unbelievable. I'll try, actually, I'll probably be able to find it, but it's unbelievable. It's last looking, but I was trying to get it. I think it's somewhere in Asia you can order it from. It's like 400 euros. It's probably a crap guitar, but it looks absolutely hilariously amazing, to be honest. It's classic.
2: But for a film that got the 21st century so hilariously wrong, it was 2013, wasn't it? Or was it
0: 2015. Maybe it was 2015. It was like May.
2: 2015. May. Sorry, yeah. It would have been like the fives. Yeah.
0: Yeah. Like, they got it so wrong though, yeah.
2: Like it's amazing how enduring the film is, as in, I don't know, sometimes cinema can transfer poorly down through the ages. If you show this to a young person right now, I'm sure it would still be enthralling, wouldn't it?
0: Oh yeah, I mean, it's like, I mean, I was chatting to my mate Matt, who's my drummer in the band, and same, he's watching all these old movies. He's started watching Harry Potter with his youngest, and his youngest is only like 5 or 6. And but same with Back to the Future, started watching Back to the Future, like just loved it. I mean, some of the things they actually got right from the second one, if you watch the second one, there's like, they put the pizza in the oven. Mm. It's done. Like, this is before, I think it was, and there's another part where they do FaceTime. Mm. And like, nobody had thought of FaceTime yet. And like, so there's certain things they got right. Obviously, they got
2: the pizza is tiny.
0: Yeah, the pizza is tiny. And then actually, yeah, I was thinking that obviously that, yeah, that'd be absolutely class if that exists.
2: Yeah.
0: that's why I stopped myself. I was like, nah, that doesn't exist. But even like the FaceTime and stuff, and like, it's weird the way they had two of like old and new things. Like, they had a fax machine when they had a FaceTime thing. Mm. So like, he's getting fired by his boss and he's talking to him through FaceTime, and then he just gets a fax of like, you're fired. Like, like it's old and new, but yeah. Makes no sense. But yeah, it's gas. And even like, yeah, the tower and all, when Biff is like king of the world, and like it just reminds you of Trump or something. It's very funny. Mm. But
2: it's such a good comparison. There's also like an unbelievable creepiness around Biff, and actually really distressing scene involving Biff and Marty's mother when it's borderline assault actually in the convertible car. Mm. I'm trying to think, like, in fairness, we've all watched it at Christmas probably last time, so it's actually fresh enough in my memory. But there's a lot of things you couldn't get away with now, or certainly look really, really bad now. Biff was a nasty piece of work, I think it's fair to say.
0: Oh yeah, there's mad things in it, to be honest. Like, there's that's probably Biff knocking at the second wall now, to be honest. Yeah, there's mad, even like, yeah, in the car, and Biff is, yeah, Marty is actually about to kiss his ma at some point, and like, it's just,
2: that's also weird.
0: It's like Friends. If you rewatch Friends, there's certain episodes where you're like, "Ooh, that's you wouldn't say that now, would you?"
2: Yeah,
0: but yeah, I think it's obviously a different time that you live in now. Like, if you watch anything from back then, like, there's some mad, mad things you'd never get away with, like, ever. But especially that Biff bit when he gets punched in the face by Marty's dad. It's gas, because he's literally just like, and the face on him as well. The face on Marty's down when he goes, he's just like, and he just gets him. But it's mad the way they got away with it back then, but not so much now. Yeah.
2: Yeah, the tiny pizzas traveled well. The incest did not travel well, I think it's fair to say.
0: No, when it comes
2: to Back to the Future.
0: Never does.
2: I'm asking just for like quick updates on this, assuming that you know all the inner workings of the plot here. What was the story with the Libyan terrorists? That's like,
0: weird. And he had the bazooka and everything at the top of the car.
2: Yeah,
0: like, it was all for the what you call it, for the green stuff,
2: the plutonium.
0: For the plutonium, yeah. It's like, they found me. I don't know how they found me, but they found me. It's like, so random. It's like, why? Why did you rob it off them, Doc? Well, Doc is dodgy. Doc is quite dodgy, to be honest. You know,
2: he really was.
0: He was. He had plutonium and everything. Like, it's madness, madness. And then he just created a garbage one that works with garbage. It's crazy how it all works, but. To be honest, while I'm doing this interview, my whole house is collapsing and my dog is eating whatever's in the kitchen. I left like, so I got like some mugs from Amazon and he's eating the boxes and the TV is on and everybody's banging. I don't know. But it's all happening in the house right now.
1: Well, look, we'll let you go. But I just wanted to ask you, like, you obviously love movies and you've done a little bit of acting. Is that something that you see in as part of your future?
0: I'm shocking acting. I don't know if I'd ever give it a go. I mean, to me, I'm mad into the musicals and all that. So if I was ever going to do something like that, it would have to be like a musical and I'd have to sing along the whole time. But I did acting when I was in Brazil. I had to do like a telenovela and I had to like act. But it took me ages because they told me to do it in Portuguese. And obviously my Portuguese North Side Dublin accent didn't really work. And like, they just eventually were just like, can you just say, hey, Louisa, this song is for you. And I was like, how are you, Louise? This song's for you. It was absolutely hilarious. But I didn't get the acting job the next time. I just had to sing a song. Which is much easier. Singing a song is handy. Gas. I don't know. You never know. You never know what the future holds. I might be on EastEnders yet. You never know.
1: And the Zoom quizzes have obviously been something that has swept the culture, but you kind of seem to have perfected the art. You had over 1,000 people on recently.
0: It's pure mayhem. It's hilarious. It's so much fun. I had this one part of the quiz about Lionel Richie. Well, actually, it wasn't really about Lionel Richie. It was, I can't remember what exactly, but I just kind of had Lionel Richie in the background. I was like, hello, it's me you're looking for. I don't know why. And it was literally me in a puzzle and you had to find me. And then I just went to the jacks and awakened. But it's gas because the amount of things you can do in it, you can just, I did a lot of like scavenger hunts. So the last one I did was like run to the jacks and get like jacks around, the first person back wins. And then when they come back, it's like, you win nothing. It's so much fun. It's just seeing people. And every time something funny happened, I was just like, Tom Cruise. It's just gas. It's so much fun. Like the stuff you can do on it is just hilarious. But it's just a bit of a break for everybody as well. Cause it's nice because there's loads of kids on it and with their family and everything, just having a great time. And it's gas crack for everybody, to be honest.
1: Do you think you'll do any of that stuff, like when you're free to go out and you're free to leave your house? Has any of this been so much crack that you're going to go, actually, I'm going to do a little bit of this, like once a month or once every 6 months, or have a special giveaway for whatever? Like, is there something that you think that might be part of who you become as a performer after this?
0: Yeah, I mean, to be honest, I mean, the Zoom is just a new way of being on social media and a new way of chatting to your fans, really. You know, it's and bringing people together. So anything that does that, it works. Anytime, no matter if there's a lockdown or anything, you know. I might do a live one at an actual gig. I'll do like a pre-quiz. I'll support myself as a quiz master. And then I'll do the live gig afterwards, which could be absolutely hilarious. Actually, that'd be terrifying for me, actually. I don't know if that many people are looking at me doing a quiz. That'd be shockingly. That'd be terrifying. No, I wouldn't do that.
1: That'd be class.
0: But stay on Zoom. No, that's... I leave it to that's terrifying.
1: You could ask the audience, literally, and it would be like everybody in the audience answering.
0: Yeah, imagine asking, really? Like... Imagine having like 13,000 people training me in a run to the jacks and get some bog roll there.
1: Stampede.
0: Oh, it'd be gas. Soon enough, it'd be all back to normal. It'd be great.
1: Soon enough.
0: Yeah.
1: Well, listen, you mentioned Boxes. I think, was it the 12th of May you released it? And you had a million listens on Spotify and a million views on YouTube within a week with that. It suggests that the appetite for your music is even stronger than it's ever been.
0: Yeah, you know what? It's mad. I've never seen something move like that on YouTube before, ever, for me. So usually it takes a lot longer than that. But it seems people seem to be liking the song and kind of seeing themselves in the song a bit, because it is very just a really simple message in the song about just following your dreams and like just doing like what you want and kind of going against the grain. And if anybody tells you to do it, not do it. Just tell them to feck off. So it's very simple message of a song. It's a really short song. So I've been dying to release it for ages. I mean, it was done 3 years ago. I've been sitting on it for ages. So yeah, it's grand. It's a good L.
1: Was it totally autobiographical?
0: Yeah, pretty much. I mean, I wrote like there's a lot of lyrics in it. The first lyric is like, went to the wrong school wearing the wrong shoes. I mean, I went to Deco's in Cabra. And if you wore like Nikes or like brown shoes into school, you had to go to the principal's office and wear slippers for the rest of the day. So like, I kind of got a lot of the lyrics from that kind of stuff. And like, say three Hail Marys and everything bad would be gone. We went to like, it's obviously a Catholic school. So like, even though they never had my size, I'm 11 and a half shoes. So they never had my slipper size anyway. So it was grand. But like, yeah, it's just hilarious. Like even in school, I used to have hair down to my arse in school. I used to have like really long, massive, like locks, like insane going down like Robert Plant kind of hair. And he used to tie it back, and he used to be going by all the classrooms like a goldfish because I had to tie it back. It's hilarious. But yeah, I mean, it's just about following whatever you want to do and not really, because it kind of bored me when teachers or anybody would tell me that music is a hard kind of graft and it's a hard thing to do, because I didn't really care if it was hard because I just wanted to play anyway. So like, it kind of came from that aspect of it, because it didn't really matter what anybody said. I just wanted to do that one thing and nothing else. So. That and watch Back to the Future all the time.
1: It's a cool combination, turns out.
0: Yeah, it's a good one.
1: Well, listen, Gav, congratulations on the new gigs. And honestly, like anybody who's taking risks and trying to come up with ideas for everybody to get together again, I think has to be lauded. So it is brave, and we wish you every success with it. Thank you, man.
0: Thank you very much, man. Cheers for having us on, lads. And yeah, I'll see you hopefully at one if you bring the... Oh, you can't bring the camper. I was going to say bring a camper with you, but you can't. But anyway, thanks for having us on, lads.
2: Cheers, Gavin.
1: Thanks a million, man. Yeah, great stuff from Gavin there. A reminder, of course, the OTB Culture Hall of Fame is with you every week. 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So Lenny Abramson last week, we've had Stephanie Preisner, we had a great discussion about Rocky 3 with Andy Lee, and loads more good stuff. 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
6: Tottenham and Aston Villa.
2: Yes! 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
7: Lads, if that's the way it's going to go now, there's no point in us being here, really. 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
1: And since that day, we've always done it seriously. Welcome, welcome, welcome, welcome along to the shoutiest segment on a multitude of platforms. It's the scintillating, stupefying, splendido, crappy quiz. Every week, we pick three OTB cranks off the scrap heap of trivia and pit them against each other in a quiz of sporting factoids at the end of the week. With a month to go until the triumphant return of the League of Ireland to your off-the-ball Friday nights, we're making hay while the sun shines this January, and the crappy quiz will be here with you each and every Friday in January on the radio, curse-free, if we can keep Gilroy out of the studio. And it's a new year, new us here on the quiz. Our first quiz of 2026 promises all the titillation and excitement of previous years, but with some added crappiness. And by that, I mean we've got an experimental and controversial new round that none of them will like.
8: Nice. I'm looking forward to that immediately.
1: It's question one, so it's very soon. Just 10 minutes of intros here and we'll get to it, you know?
8: Tantalizing as well as titillating.
1: Mm. Yeah, like, tantalizing, I felt, was too close to the scintillating, which we'd already used. So, you know, script writing.
9: So you leave it to the experts over here. Yeah. Well done.
1: I kind of feel now that I've said it out loud that they're two very different words.
8: What do you mean, different things?
1: They do. Of course, if you can't listen on the radio, the quiz is available in many forms. You can YouTube it, or you can listen in podcast form for Off The Ball members worldwide. Offtheball.com/join if you're not already a member. Or if you only like the quiz, if you're one of those weirdos, and they do exist, you can get 3 free listens a month by signing up to the Go Loud app, which, let's face it, will cover the quizzing output most months. But all that said, all that's left to do is introduce you to today's purveyors of sporting idiotry, and what a lineup we have of old favourites for our 2026 bow. Up first, his reign was threatened by a little thing called statistics in our final quiz of 2025, but he answered that when it mattered most, dominating December to become the one true king of the crappy quiz. Hoping to overperform his XA for 2026, give it up for His Majesty King Arthur OPHD.
8: Wow.
10: What's XA?
1: Guess there, what would you say XA is in a quiz?
8: Expected answers.
10: Expected answers.
1: There we go. Good. Well done. Put that together. That's why he's the king.
10: Good to be back.
1: It's great to be back, isn't it? Next up, a man who went away for Christmas break as a footloose, fancy-free man of leisure, dreaming of next summer's World Cup. And he's arrived back, a bedraggled man of duty. His conversations have turned from Troy Parrott to the price of diesel, from Conor McManus to the housing crisis, from moon landings to other shit centrist dads moan about. All that, and his back just hasn't been the same since getting down on one knee. Congratulations are in order to Shane, the Monaghan Machete Hannon.
9: Thank you very much,
1: future bride.
9: Thank you very much. Yes, yeah, a lot of planning to be done. Kind of scares me. I know, Arthur, you're involved in this as well, but not my wedding, but your own.
1: Arthur's a celebrant.
9: Yeah, exactly. So big couple of years ahead.
1: Did you have a ring, Shane?
9: I had a ring. Yeah. A ring bought, yeah. And to be honest, I was going to do it maybe February, March sort of time. Then I just felt it's a nice time to do it over Christmas. We went out for a walk on Christmas Eve. I was trying to sneak in the little walk and make it seem very nonchalant. Just wouldn't mind going for a walk. And obviously said it to her dad the day before. He's a man who wouldn't keep much from his other half. So I was saying, you know, the day before quick. is the earliest I'm going to say this. So yeah. It was all went well. The baby was out for a walk with us, and she cried at the wrong
1: exact
9: time.
1: Moment.
9: I was like, "This is going to go horrendous." Lost my keys, lost my car keys before we went for the walk. Got lost on the way out to the Bragan Mountains where I did it. So all the signs were telling me, "Don't do it." The universe was saying, "Stop, stop." But I did it anyway. She said yes, so that was good.
8: Congratulations, amazing.
1: I messed up. I messed up way worse in my engagement moment when kind of said it in such a kind of a half-hearted way that she thought I was messing. And had to kind of like get
9: and here you are all these years later.
1: Decided to give up, and then 5 minutes later went, no, actually, I have to do this now. Anyway, I wanted to ask you a question though.
9: Yeah.
1: You asked permission, very traditionalist. I like that. It's very kind of like, you know.
9: It was more so I let him know. I didn't say, do you mind if I marry your daughter? I just said, by the way.
3: Very darn,
8: Alex
3: Ferguson.
9: Yeah, this is happening.
1: But to bring it back to sport, well done. Mm. The ring thing is interesting in this day and age. Did she have any idea this was coming? Is she involved in the ring selection process?
9: We did a very modern thing that a lot of my friends did.
1: I think that's very important. Yeah,
9: where we went into, I just said months and months before, do you know what? We'll go in just to the ring shop and we'll just see what your size is for the laugh. It'll be a laugh. Because this won't happen for a long time.
1: Yeah.
9: So we figured out what ring she liked, what size.
1: I was going to say, size less important than type of stone.
9: True.
1: But
9: you checked that out as well.
1: You did some good due diligence there. Congratulations.
9: It's too risky.
1: Like you did it all right.
9: Yeah. You have to do your research, you know.
1: There we go. So another off the ball wedding ahead.
9: Yeah.
1: The next century or the next decade or so. Century is probably a bit strong. Okay. Anyway. Finally, we'll move on, Shane. Do you want to talk about it more?
9: No, do you know what? That's perfect. That's just about the right amount.
1: Anyone else got any questions for Shane?
10: What if she said no?
9: Yeah, it'd be tough. We have a child together, so it'd be
1: Christmas. I'd have to pick out the ring.
10: Tough Christmas.
9: Yeah. Well, I've a mate of mine that forgot to go down on one knee for the proposal, so all that was in my head was just remember to get down on one knee. It's important that you do that, I think. Because if you're standing face to face with them, it doesn't feel like a proposal, really, does it?
1: Maybe that was my mistake.
9: Yeah, maybe that's your mistake. Yeah. Making it a joke. But yeah, no,
8: And what did he say? Just the full spiel.
9: But you know what? I cannot remember it.
8: Okay, great.
9: It's that long ago, Christmas Eve. Do you know all the pints over Christmas? I just forgot. But I remember I said something real deep and meaningful, and said yes, no doubt. Eloquent. It was eloquent. I think.
10: Some time was this.
1: I suppose Aldrin said to. No.
9: Yeah, true. Just before it is one small step for Shane. That's what it was, the first words. One giant leap for Aoife. I was just born new. Just
1: that's
9: born
1: a very
9: new.
1: Fair point. Okay.
9: Yeah. It's one giant leap for her. Anyway, I think we've talked about it enough.
1: Okay, finally. Yeah. It's the man who almost took the crown from Arthur last year. Back to quizzing matters here. He doesn't have as much from his life for me to talk about from over Christmas. But anyway, he almost took the crown from Arthur last year. A runner-up in both real life and in the percentage title. The real title, as opposed to real life, sorry. The real title and the percentage title. Bit of a pattern there, you would say. It's a run that very much apes his favourite football team, in fact. And, like his North London heroes, he's decided it's time for a change this year. And like Gabriel Martinelli dropping a macho man elbow on a prone Conor Bradley, he's promised a more physical approach to his quizzing this year. No more Mr. Nice Guy. They say never go full Arteta. Well, you tell that to the consigliere, Owen Shane.
8: Yeah, he's a very handsome man, Mikel Arteta. And very intelligent man. So I'm going to...
10: Is he handsome?
1: Yeah, but again, that's going some Arteta. I'm saying never go full Arteta.
8: And what does that involve?
1: It involves...
8: In a quizzing setting, this is like...
1: It involves a lot of gripes and a lot of anger.
8: Okay, I can probably tell.
1: And some dark arts, I would say.
9: He's stereotypically handsome, I think, Arthur.
10: Is
1: he artificially handsome, though? Because he has had the same haircut for 30 years.
9: True.
1: Like, and I mean the same exact haircut. Like, I mean, often referred to as Lego head by some of his rival fans. Not by me, of course.
8: What do you think he's done? I have no earthly idea.
1: In so much so that I would say it's not artificial, but it just, there's something amiss there.
9: There's not much grey in there either, is there? There's a little bit, maybe.
1: Not a hair out of place.
9: For a man of his age, there should be a couple of greys coming through, potentially.
8: I saw a video of him speaking the last day, it was from like 2022, and I was like, oh, that's Arteta, the player, in his very early Everton days, obviously. And I was like, oh my, actually no, that's him as Arsenal manager. Like, it is, it is so mad how he has managed to maintain the look.
9: Scary. Have you ever seen Ralph Macchio, the guy who plays the Karate Kid? Like, how he has literally not aged.
1: Really?
9: Years gone by, I don't know what.
8: Like an Easter Island head, just.
9: Essentially. But it's crazy. Arteta's obviously...
1: Does Arteta get a bit of a raw deal? Like, I feel like it's pantomime at this stage.
9: He's a dose.
10: He's a bit of a...
8: He gets a raw deal because he's a dose.
9: Oh, yeah, okay, yeah.
8: So, like, the overreaction level to every little thing.
1: That's it. There's a massive overreaction.
8: I mean, how can we blame Mikel Arteta for what Gabriel Martinelli did last night, for example? Is very much a theme of today.
1: I could question the way he was asked the question last night in the interview, but other than that wasn't his fault either, so...
10: I would wonder if they do win the league. Who will have been the last manager, and I suspect it'll be the case, that will have gotten the least, that will get the least amount of credit
8: Yes, and also...
10: Nobody will be celebrating him after that. It'll be very begrudgery, I suspect.
8: I don't think I'm being, like, overly sort of siege mentality here, or, like, or woe is me. I genuinely think the neutral at this point would prefer Manchester City to win the league than Arsenal.
1: It's heading towards that. I was talking about that last night in I don't feel that way at the moment, but it's amazing that Arsenal... And I do feel like there's something in that. Arsenal, like, without... it mattering in any way, but like of the big teams, of the teams that can win the league every year, we're always my favourite of those teams. And they no longer, I don't have a favourite at the moment. I don't, but you're getting to the point where if Man City win the league, it doesn't matter. It's just another Man City league. And it doesn't, it's not that it doesn't count. It's just that it doesn't affect anybody. It's just another win for the bad guys. But with Arsenal, it's almost a kind of a rise of the empire. And I don't know that I feel that's a brainwashing thing. I don't know if they've done enough or Arteta is such a bad guy that any of this is real.
8: Yeah, sorry,
1: what I'm saying is that's the narrative has actually turned that way.
8: I'd also just like to say, I actually don't think Arteta's a dose. I said that earlier. What I mean is that everybody thinks he's a dose.
9: I said that.
8: And you honestly believe that. And because of that widely held belief, then you have like a widely held grudge towards everything that he does and everything gets blown out of proportion. When he does something negative.
1: Arsenal won three Premier Leagues and I think I was absolutely delighted when they won all three of them, and I just don't know if that's going to be the case this year, but they are going to win the league, so we'll find out soon enough.
8: Well, I wouldn't be as... We'll see.
1: We'll see.
10: It's a nice bit of sincere football chat there.
1: Okay, well, now to the end of sincerity. Please send any questions you have to us via email at crappyquiz@offtheball.com. If you don't think it's time to let the always die, you can still send us your questions via postcard or beer mat or whatever it is to Quizmaster, Off the Ball Towers, Marconi House, Diggs Lane, Dublin 2. Round 1 is a new round. It's the call your shot round. I'm going to give you a set of questions with list answers. You can each bid on how many you can name. The person with the highest bid will then answer. If they reach the number without making a mistake, of course, they win the point. If they don't, or if they don't reach the number or they get one wrong at any point, the remaining two players will then be asked to name the number they can from the remaining answers. If they don't reach that mark, the last man standing wins the point.
8: Okay.
1: Is that all okay?
9: So when the first person falters...
1: And there's three questions, so I'm going to give you the chance to bid first in kind of pass the parcel style order. We all happy with that?
9: When the first person falters, you name how many more you think you can get.
1: I will tell you how many answers there are left.
9: Okay, yeah.
1: And it's like we start again, but obviously previous answers are eliminated.
10: Okay,
1: so Owen, you're going to get the bid first, and then Shane, then Arthur on this one, and then we'll move it on for the second question. I want you to name as many members of the Liverpool Champions League winning matchday squad of 2005 as possible. There are 18 answers. How many do you think you can name?
8: 9.
1: Okay, Shane.
10: All right, so we write it down for some reason.
9: I'm trying to figure out, is it
1: yeah, no writing down. You can write down when you're doing the goal, but there's no scribbling before your bid.
9: You're better off bidding higher, are you? Unless...
10: If you can do it.
1: It's up to you. If you stay out of it and somebody bids higher and they don't name it, you're back in the game. So you're betting. I can't give you the tactics here. This is a game of poker.
9: I'll say 10.
1: Okay.
9: Screw it.
10: Oh, so I can't bid the same as him, obviously.
1: No. You'll get your chance to bid before him next time. Or last time.
10: From the whole squad.
9: 9 was a strong
1: The matchday squad, 18 players that were togged out, basically.
10: Yeah, 11.
1: You want to go for 11? Okay, yeah. Arthur, 11 is your go. You get the honour here. You have to get all 11, though.
10: Dudek.
1: Yeah.
10: So, Dudek, Hoopya.
1: That's correct. So,
10: Carragher.
1: That's 3.
10: Steve Finnan.
1: That's 4.
10: Traore.
1: Wow, this is pretty good so far, yeah.
10: Gerrard. Smeetzer. Haman. Luis Garcia.
1: Many are we at now?
10: That's 9.
1: That's 10, actually, I think, is it?
9: 9.
10: I think 9. 9, okay, so 9 fingers. Harry Kewell.
8: That's a point.
1: No, he needs one more.
10: Milan Baros,
1: well played.
9: Yeah.
1: Was that too easy?
8: John Arnarisa?
1: Well, you put a bit higher. John Arnarisa was there, yeah. He missed out on the Real Madrid manager.
10: Oh, Xabi Alonso.
1: Scott Carson. Yosemite. Antonio Nunes, Igor Biscan, and Jibril Cisse. So fair to say it got a little bit harder after Xabi Alonso.
9: 12 was kind of the...
8: No, that's very good.
1: Yep. I have to guess the point there. That was good. That was, and not too much delaying there. I was worried about not having the clock. That was a judgment call between myself and Emma. But so far,
10: yeah,
1: so
10: the
1: good.
10: Clock would have been killer.
8: I think because it's, because we've seen this format in, say, a couple of other quiz shows.
1: Never with three people, though. That's the issue.
8: But what I was going to say is that we haven't seen Arthur compete in those quiz shows, so that's maybe why it seems.
1: There might be another steal from a Christmas quiz.
10: Because maybe it doesn't work with the three, and, you know, maybe certain other quiz shows with certain other similar things. Is there a reason why you wouldn't go, I go 11, he goes 12? Or can you close
1: you can go back? Oh, right.
10: Close
1: okay. Yeah, yeah. That's fair enough. I didn't mean to do that. I just got. We obviously can't do it for the rest
9: would
1: of the
9: Would you, out of curiosity, have gone beyond 11?
8: Well, I would have had full backing in Arthur getting 11, so I would have gone 12 just to try and get the point, yeah.
1: Right, okay. Okay, well. Fair point.
10: Interesting.
1: That was a mistake.
9: Yeah, I thought the same.
8: We
1: can't change it for the rest of this week, but from next week on, when we do this again.
10: Alternative, yeah.
9: Can we not change it? No, we can't,
1: because that would be unfair on you and Owen. Yeah. Unless you and Owen say.
8: No, we can't. Arthur's already coming in and says as well.
1: Okay. So, Shane, I want you to bid first here, okay?
9: Yeah.
1: This is something with 24 answers. And I want you to name as many Dublin football all-stars since the year 2011 as you can name.
9: Since 2011?
1: Yeah, since the first All-Ireland win in that bunch.
9: Wow.
1: And there are 24. You're laughing as if you're not part of this.
10: I'm going nowhere near it. Like, there'll be no... Can I fold
1: 15.
10: Here?
1: 15. Okay, that's a big one.
10: So, if I'm not bidding higher than that, is it irrelevant to what I bid? Or do I wait? I have to bid. I'm not going above 15. Not a hope.
8: Yeah, I'm not going above 15 either.
1: All right, Shane, 15.
9: I was hoping for a bit more.
1: No mistake. No mistakes is the big thing here, but yeah, let's go 15 here now.
9: Right. So 2011.
1: Yeah.
9: Khan.
1: Yeah.
9: Paul Mannion.
1: Yeah.
9: Cluxton.
1: Yeah.
9: Jack McCaffrey.
1: Correct.
9: Bernard Brogan.
10: Maybe it is doable.
8: Actually.
9: John Small.
8: I regret my decision.
1: John Small is right, yeah. 1, 2, 3, 4, 5. We've 6.
9: No. Kieran Kilkenny.
1: Yeah.
9: Dean Rock.
1: Yeah.
9: Did he get an all-star?
1: That's 8.
9: And most of them got all
1: 7 more. On.
9: Yes, right. Michael Dara?
1: Yes.
10: It's a good game, this. I like this. Yeah, it's very good. Yeah. Uh-huh.
1: But not controversial or...
10: It's good.
1: Like every other new round in the history of the quiz.
10: I do like it.
9: Miles Scully?
1: Miles Scully, yeah, good one.
9: Owen Merchant?
1: Yeah.
10: Ah, oh, that's a good one.
8: Okay, he's going to get it.
9: How many am I on?
1: You are on 12.
8: Although I'm the risky one.
1: Is that right? 12? 11 or 12? 11, 11.
10: Oh,
1: sorry.
10: Just got an extra one back there.
1: Hard to count.
9: I'm on 11.
10: 4 left, mate. 15.
9: Teaser.
1: 4 more. That's 4 more.
9: You get one in 2011. Alan Brogan?
1: Yes. 3.
9: 3 more needed. Oh. Jesus.
1: Are you stuck?
9: I'm getting to that phase. Fenton.
1: Yes.
9: Obviously.
1: 2 more.
10: Fenton! Fenton!
9: Paul Flynn.
1: Paul Flynn.
8: Oh, he's got it.
9: So how many do we need?
1: Galleon
10: Stone. One more.
1: There's one more.
10: Easy tapping.
1: Imagine if he got stuck here.
9: Yeah.
10: I've not been paying enough attention to the names. I think I've won. More.
1: That's your bid.
10: One.
1: The best point to be winning here is when you stay out of the game completely and you get a point for your bravery of folding on a 2-7.
10: Oh, sorry. So if you don't bid again and he gets
1: nobody gets it right. The last man standing has a point. They don't have to. I purposely left that in where you don't have to name the one. You can get a coward's point in this round.
10: That's a good wrinkle.
1: Yeah.
9: Coward's point. It's funny that here is where I'm stumbling.
10: You wonder if you'd said 16, you'd probably have 15.
9: That's the thing, yeah. Is it a psychological?
1: Oh, it's red line fever. White line fever.
10: Yeah, red line.
9: There's a couple of lads who I can think of names, but I'm like, are they?
1: Yeah, are you guaranteed all stars?
9: You
1: jumped in with a couple actually.
10: They won a lot of All Irelands.
9: They won a lot of All Irelands, so you'd expect a lot of All Stars.
1: Right, I'm gonna have to press it now. You said you can name 15.
9: Yeah,
1: I've only named 14, so we're gonna have to test your truth.
9: Dave Byrne.
1: No.
9: No.
1: Oh.
9: I can't believe that. That's a horrendous way to lose a point.
1: So, after naming 14.
8: Oh, that's a sickener.
9: Can I name a couple of the ones that I have?
1: No, absolutely not. No. Please don't. 1, 2, 3, 4, 5, 6, 7, 8, 9.
9: That's actually.
1: We have 10 left. So, who bid first? So, continuing as the team, Arthur, you got to tell me how many of those 10 you would like to bid.
10: I wasn't paying close enough attention. How many names? I can think of two names that I don't think he said, so I'll say two.
8: Three.
1: Okay, go on, name the three.
8: Michael Fitzsimons.
10: Yeah,
1: yes.
9: Jesus.
8: Dermot Connolly.
1: Yeah.
10: Yeah.
9: Oh, there's always the obvious one or two as well, like.
8: Johnny Cooper.
1: Of course. Well done. Owen gets the stolen point, not the coward's point, as Arthur would have been up for.
8: Did Rory O'Carroll have one?
10: I did.
1: Rory O'Carroll, yeah, two, I think.
10: Yeah.
1: And biggest name left off the list.
9: Wow.
1: James McCarthy.
9: Jesus.
8: He was good, all right, yeah.
1: Other players,
10: said that when you said
1: Kevin Nolan, Kian O'Sullivan, Philly McMahon,
9: yeah.
1: Brian Howard, and Colin Basquell. Well done. Good round. Owen gets the point.
9: Good effort.
1: Finally.
10: You got some more rogue names in there than the those boys were left.
8: Merchant.
9: And not getting Connolly or fucking McCarthy.
1: Like, Niall Scully, I think, only won one in, like, 2021 or something like that. So, that was
9: a risk, but I still thought he might have one.
1: Okay, finally. Arthur bids first here. Countries that Ireland men and women senior football teams have played in major championships ever.
8: Ooh.
1: There are 19. Make your call.
10: In senior championships, there's 19. I'll go. Trying to think. I'll go 15.
1: Okay.
9: Why?
8: 16.
9: Jesus.
1: So men and women's 19 teams have played in major championships.
10: We're saying football, yeah?
9: I'm saying yeah.
10: Oh, sorry.
9: Yeah, I'll let Owen name them. I'll take a different route.
1: So Owen.
8: Oh, I forgot it's up to me first. Yeah.
1: So you have to do 16, is it?
10: Yeah.
1: Okay, right, okay. So.
10: It's doable.
1: Well,
10: there's a lot of logic to it.
1: I will tell you that I did this without looking it up and then checked afterwards, so I got all 19. But, so, go ahead.
8: Australia.
1: Yes.
8: I'm just going to go backwards. I need to just rethink who was in their group. France.
1: Yes.
8: Italy.
1: Yeah, many times.
8: Belgium.
1: Yes.
8: Sweden.
1: Yeah. You're on five.
8: Spain.
1: Yeah.
8: Croatia.

0: now, so we've got
1: 14. So I went off track there. Romania.
0: Yeah.
1: Am I getting white line fever here as well?
0: So you have 13.
1: 13, sorry.
0: As far as I can see.
2: Needs, what, three more?
1: Oh, sorry, I haven't named the other... Canada.
0: Yeah.
1: I had that written down. And I said Australia.
0: Yeah.
1: So that's a one, two.
2: It does get tough as you get close.
0: So there's 40, you need 40. Two more. Arthur's 15 could have been a...
1: The Netherlands.
0: Yes. Okay. 15 up.
3: So you need one more to get.
0: Only one more to get, but this is where Shane fell.
4: That was a bad one to throw, eh?
0: I thought that was the best one to have the first bid on.
3: Yeah.
0: But again, it's easy to say when I wouldn't have been as sure on the other two answers. One more. Four options.
3: Four options?
0: It was 19. He said 16. He's named 15.
3: No, I get the math.
0: We're on round one.
3: I know. You can cut out all that earnest football chat and start.
2: Yeah. Engaging and stuff.
0: If you're wondering what, we had a chat about Arteta that you're not hearing about on the radio. If you're a radio listener, actually, who often wonders how the lads are going through past the parcel so quickly, we often do have to cut out a lot of the silences for time.
2: Mm.
0: Make that 10 o'clock news on time. Right on, you're in that Shane boat now where I'm going to need an answer.
1: Yeah, no, I know that. I'm just having I'm having a bit of a moment here, to be quite honest with you. Like, I'm actually having a real sort of, like, bad moment here.
0: Just that surprise.
2: You're
0: speaking like an English footballer who spent too much time with non-English footballers and talks about we're in a good moment right now.
2: Mm.
1: So, like, I mean, I said the Netherlands. I said England. Who else was in there? Who else in their group at Euro 88? Don't do it. Italian 92 was England, Egypt. How am I?
0: He's in a moment.
1: I am in an absolute moment.
0: This is like.
1: They obviously played Italy as USA 94. And it was Australia, Canada, and who was the other team in their group in the 2023 World Cup?
2: Time has been going on.
3: It has been a long time.
1: I know it has, but like, this is like...
0: Ben, I put a deadline on Shane after we felt like it was long enough. Mexico, there he goes.
2: Well done.
1: Oh my God.
0: Luis Garcia and John Aldridge and the man in the yellow hat.
2: Yeah.
0: Well done. 16 out of 16, very impressive there, even though we had a moment at the end there. Did you have the other ones?
2: Nigeria. USSR, yeah.
0: USSR and...
2: I don't know the other one.
0: Norway.
2: Yeah.
0: I'll draw with Norway. Big Jack suspended. John Sheridan hit the crossbar. Right, Owen gets 2 points in that round, an experimental new round. Though I think we will bring back, but with counter bids next week.
2: Yeah.
0: Arthur gets the other point, and Shane, very unlucky to be on zero, it has to be said.
3: And a lot of
0: and glad you all got a go as well.
2: It'll work for nothing.
0: Okay, round two, we'll rattle through. Fastest finger first round, old favourite, Wikipedia round. Five players, list of clubs they played for in order, according to their Wikipedia page. To guess, you must shout your crappy quiz nickname, which is the Monaghan Machete. The old names are written down here. So it's the Consigliere and OPHD. And remember, you must only guess once per club mentioned. If you're ready, question one. This player started his professional career with Le Mans.
1: Consigliere. Yes. Eric Cantona.
0: No.
2: Mona Machete. Giroud.
0: No.
3: No, go on.
0: Okay. He then moved to Guingamp?
1: Consigliere.
0: Guingamp?
1: Arsene Wenger.
0: No. That'd be great. PhD. I must write that down. For
3: Robert Pires?
0: No.
2: Mona Machete Zidane?
0: No. His next move was back to Marseille, not back to Marseille.
1: Consigliere, Dimitri Payet?
0: No. Okay.
3: Just throwing out names.
0: He then moved to Chelsea.
1: Consigliere, Flora Maluda?
3: A PhD. No. Didier Drogba?
0: Didier Drogba. Who would then go to Shanghai Shenhua, Galatasaray, Chelsea, Montreal Impact, and Phoenix Rising. Didier Drogba. That's Arthur off the mark there. Next one up. This player started a senior professional career with Arsenal.

0: Not a machete. David Bentley.
1: No.
2: It's Leary. Jermaine Pennant.
1: No.
3: I'll wait.
4: Before moving to Bristol City.
2: Consigliere, Adrian Clark.
0: Mono Machete.
3: Deep cut.
0: Antoine Semenyo.
4: Oh.
0: He went to start at Bristol, didn't he?
4: Yeah, not at Arsenal, though.
0: Not at Arsenal.
4: Yeah.
0: I thought he might have an underage career.
4: No, all good. He next played for Newcastle United.
3: Oh, PhD. Stephen Taylor.
4: No.
2: Consigliere, Steve Harper.
4: No.
3: Why would you pick Stephen Taylor?
4: Two Geordies, I believe. are you ready?
0: Go on, yeah. Go on.
4: He next moved to Manchester United.
3: OPHD. Andy Cole.
4: Andy Cole.
0: Yeah.
4: Scores a goal. Blackburn, Fulham, Man City, Portsmouth, Sunderland and Nottingham Forest in the journeyman career he had from 2001 onwards. Andy Cole. Arthur gets both points so far in this round. Question three. The next player started his professional career with Leeds United.
0: Mono Machete. Dominic Mateo.
4: No.
2: Consigliere. Stephen Kelly.
4: Dominic Mateo moves.
0: I know. You got to throw something in, you know.
3: PhD, if it's not whoever
4: he's. Stephen Kelly, who didn't play for Leeds at all.
2: I've obviously got
3: James Milner.
4: James Milner, there you go.
2: Oh, for God's sake. There's no point even.
0: He's just too good at this round. He's quick.
2: He is.
3: Wow. Do you know, I was looking it up. His first appearance, looking at this morning for Leeds, was coming off the bench for who?
0: Well, you said this to me earlier. Yeah. I know.
4: David O'Leary.
3: No. 2002.
4: It was a joke.
3: Jason Wilcox.
2: Oh, was it really?
4: Oh, wow, right, okay. Makes sense. Okay, next one, question four, after Arthur kind of starting to run away with it, lads, if you can, you know, just throw a few guesses out there. Also started his career with Leeds United.
2: Consigliere, Gary Kelly.
4: No.
3: A PhD. Aaron Lennon.
4: He then moved to Liverpool.
0: Mono Machete. Dominic Mateo, let's go again.
4: Other way around.
0: Yeah.
2: Consigliere. Harry Hugh.
4: No. Okay.
3: Leeds, Liverpool.
4: Do you want to guess?
3: No.
4: Oh, okay. After a number of loan spells, where he played first team football, he next signed for West Brom.
0: Mono Machete. Karim Callister.
4: No.
3: Sorry.
2: Consigliere. Stephen Warnock.
4: No. His next move was to Bursaspor.
3: I assume these clubs aren't going to get too much more illuminating.
4: Then on to Wigan Athletic.
2: Oh. Consigliere Jimmy Bullard.
3: It's got to be a keeper.
4: He then signed for Derby County.
2: Consigliere Chris Kirkland.
4: No. And he finished his career with Manchester City.
3: Oh, PhD. Robbie Fowler.
4: No.
0: Mono Machete. Scott Carson.
4: Yes.
3: Ah.
4: I thought he had it.
3: Where was I? Was in Leeds, Liverpool. I was thinking the other way around.
0: I was the goalkeeper as well.
4: Scott Carson. Five years.
3: Goalkeeper. I don't know why.
0: I thought
4: you had it when he said Kirkland. You went, Art just got another point. But thankfully, the quiz.
3: Yeah, it's good.
4: He doesn't. And Shane gets off the mark. Last question.
2: Come on.
4: This player started his career with Guadalajara.
3: PhD.
4: Yeah.
3: Javier Hernandez.
0: That's exactly what I was going to say. I mean, that's an easy one.
4: I don't know. What does that mean?
3: You should have said it, Paul.
0: It's the only Mexican player I was just about to.
4: Bayer Leverkusen, West Ham, Sevilla, LA Galaxy and Guadalajara again.
0: Would have been a really interesting one if you'd left out Guadalajara, actually, because it would have taken us a bit of time.
4: Yeah, but then it wouldn't be the Wikipedia.
0: Arsenal's
4: on 5 points.
2: You should sub the last round in for that round. Kill the Wikipedia round altogether and then bring back the select your team round and round.
4: The Premier League round, yeah, maybe.
3: Yeah, whatever other way his own wants to cater to his own thing as well. That's fine.
2: But this is currently catering to Arthur's ways, obviously. As we know, it's something we've been tried and tested.
4: He got four of those points.
3: Excelled at it.
4: Yeah.
0: He sits at home reading Wikipedia every night.
4: They count the same as every other thing, although there are more points on offer in that round. But he only got four of them. He's on 5 points, you're on two, Owen, and Shane's on one. After getting Scott Carson, we're going to take a break and we'll be back with the Pass the Pass round. You are welcome back to tonight's crappy quiz where Arthur leads by 5 points to Owen's two to Shane's one. Round three, though, is where we can get some of those points back. The Pass the Pass of the Doom round. In this round, all you got to do is give me a name that's on the list of names I have and the Pass the Doom passes on to the next contestant who then also has to give me a name. We keep moving through the list until one of you gives me an incorrect answer, at which point the parcel explodes and you will be eliminated and shamed. Order here of Arthur Shane Owen. Gone backwards this year. Any Irish player to have won a Champions Cup in rugby must have played in a winning final.
3: Oh, geez.
4: So that means come off the bench at least. There's 80.
0: Oh, Jesus.
3: God.
4: You don't have to name all 80. You just have to outlast your opponents.
3: So it's me first.
4: Yeah.
3: Friend of the show, Alan Quinlan.
4: Yeah, friend of the show, Alan Quinlan, yeah.
0: Friend of the show, Brian O'Driscoll.
4: Yep.
2: Everyone O'Gara.
4: All correct so far. Back to you, Arthur.
3: Peter Stringer.
4: Yes, in 2006.
0: Oh, sorry, it's back to me. Paul O'Connell.
4: Yep, Paul O'Connell. Two time.
2: Tony O'Callaghan.
4: Yes.
3: Jamie Heaslip.
4: Yes, Jamie Heaslip is correct.
0: Robbie Henshaw.
4: Three-time champ. Robbie Henshaw won in 2018, yeah.
0: Don't start.
2: Johnny Sexton.
4: Mm-hmm. Four times.
3: So what was the question again?
4: Any Irish player
3: who has won,
4: or Irish qualified player, yeah, or Irish,
3: oh yeah, okay,
4: declared player, I suppose, to have won a Champions Cup,
3: yeah,
4: on the field. Okay.
3: Sean O'Brien.
4: Yeah, Sean O'Brien is correct. 11 and 12.
0: Josh van der Fleer. Did he?
3: Yeah, it might be a bit early.
4: I don't think so.
2: No,
4: he wasn't playing.
0: Oh, balls.
2: Leo Cullen.
4: Leo Cullen has three Heineken Cups.
3: Let me go through now. I'm almost certain he played Bernard Jackman.
4: Yes. Yeah. Oh, no.
0: Mentally check out here for the while.
2: David Wallace.
4: Think about the wedding planning.
0: Exactly.
4: David Wallace is right, yeah.
3: Shane Jennings.
4: Shane Jennings is correct, yeah.
2: Anthony Foley.
4: Shane Jennings has three. Anthony Foley, yeah. Captain, no six.
3: Sorry, I forgot now if I... Oh, no, yeah, John Hayes.
4: The Bull has two Champions Cups, Iron Cups, whatever.
2: Tyke Furlong.
4: Tyke Furlong, 2018.
3: Rob Kearney.
4: Rob Kearney is correct, yes. Rob has 09, missed 11, 12 and 18. Excuse me.
2: Gary Ringrose.
4: Yes, 2018. Ticking along here. There's actually only 79. I've got a name written down twice.
3: So,
4: less work.
0: Oh, well then, yeah.
3: I'm almost certain he would have played Owen Redden.
4: Owen Redden has two.
3: He is one
4: with
3: of
4: Leinster,
3: well,
4: and yeah, one with Wasps.
3: Yeah.
4: 07, 11 and 12.
2: Keane Healy.
4: Keane Healy has four. One of only two players mentioned so far.
3: I hope he's not been said. Gordon Darcy.
4: Gordon Darcy has not been said and is correct and has three.
2: Devon Toner.
4: Big Dev is correct. Three Champions Cups.
3: Shane Horgan.
4: Shane Horgan is correct. 2009.
2: Sean Cronin.
4: Sean Cronin is right too, yeah. Can't find him though. 12 and 18. This is going very well.
3: Yeah,
4: my name checked out very early.
3: Too much more left, to be honest with you. I'm almost certain he definitely won it. Trevor Brennan.
4: Trevor Brennan has two with the lose. Very well, very good. 03 and 05.
2: intrusive thoughts are starting to come in now.
3: Yeah, it's very hard to get the times.
2: It's like the Trevor Brennan thing, you start to think. The player had to play in the final, right?
3: Yeah.
2: I don't want to risk... Like, surely in 2018, Luke McGrath played.
4: Luke McGrath did play, yeah, in 2018.
3: To that end, Luke Fitzgerald.
4: Yeah. On 9-11.
2: You'd just be a little bit conscious of how old some of the Munster lads are. were they actually gone by the time they won the Heineken Cup, you know? I'm just going to say the intrusive thought. Ultan Dolan.
4: Yes, Ultan Dolan came off the bench for La Rochelle in 2023.
3: I know one of the fellas. It's not my. I can't remember his name. He has a silly name.
0: silly name.
4: Silly name.
3: I don't know if. He must have. Joey Carberry.
4: Joey Carberry.
3: Joey Carberry.
4: Joey Carberry was on the bench as an unused sub in 2018 for Leinster and was not on the bench for Bordeaux.
3: I know he's not this
4: last
3: year. But
4: so
3: Leinster,
4: no,
3: for
4: Joey
3: World.
4: Carberry is wrong. Is he the one with the silly name?
3: No.
2: I was going to say Madigan potentially.
4: Madigan's right,
3: a far better one.
4: Yeah, Madigan come off.
3: I had
4: bench.
3: A few more, but none I was sure of. Gervin Dempsey.
4: He won with Leinster, yeah.
2: Claw and Golliff both have?
4: No, neither.
2: No, that's what I was thinking.
4: Yeah, neither. So,
3: Porter too new as well.
4: Porter was there on bench in 18.
2: James Lowe and Gibson Park?
4: Not James Lowe, but Gibson Park, yes.
2: James Ryan?
3: Marcus
4: James
3: Horn.
4: Ryan, yeah.
3: Is he someone?
4: Marcus Horn, yeah, is correct as well.
0: Was Leamy said no?
4: And then none Leamy of was not said, and we'll be right. And all of the Ulster team.
3: Ah, Jesus.
4: 99, yeah. So, Simon Mason, Sheldon Coulter, Jan Cunningham, Johnny Bell, Andy Park, David Humphreys, Andy Matchett, Tony McWhirter, Andy Ward, Stephen McKinty, Gary Longwell, Mark Blair, Rab Irwin, Alan Clark, Joseph Fitzpatrick, Stan McDowell, Gary Leslie, and Derek Toffin.
3: You don't come across many Rabs.
0: No.
4: Probably more likely to find them up north than you would be in...
3: Did Conton Pomey play at all?
4: No. Conton Pomey was injured for 09 for that was sex.
2: That was a trap.
3: Yeah.
2: Jordan, if I thought of that, I would have said it.
4: Jordan Murphy won 2 for Leicester in 01 and 02.
3: Not the funny name.
4: The Munster names you didn't get, Anthony Horgan, John Kelly, Ian Dowling, Dennis Leamy, as Shane mentioned, Jerry Flannery, Max Horan was mentioned already as well. Mick O'Driscoll has 2. Peter Bracken was on the WASC team with Owen Redden. In 07, other Munster names from 08, Dennis Hurley and Tony Buckley. Leinster names you didn't mention, Big Mal in 09, John Fogarty also in 09, Ronan McCormick in 09, Kevin McLaughlin started 2 in 11 and 12, Mike Ross 11 and 12, Jason Harris-Wright off the bench in 11, Isaac Boss, Ian Madigan, Fergus McFadden, Rickard Strauss, Dave Kearney, and then the 2018 names, Jordan Larmer, Jordy Murphy, Dan Levy, James Ryan, James Tracy.
3: I didn't know if he played. I wasn't sure if he played in the
4: Jack
3: final.
4: McGrath, we got Luke, Porter, we said Jack Conan, Gibson Park, and then the last name on the list that isn't mentioned is Ian Whitten for Exeter Chiefs in 2020. Well done to Owen.
3: That's a lot of names on
4: that
3: the
4: point.
3: That's annoying.
4: So I mentioned I also shamelessly stole another round from another podcast, Christmas Quiz. But I altered it just enough that if you did hear it, you won't know the answer. So I want you to name teams in the English Football League, including the Premier League, including that wear blue as in their home strips, including sleeves, hoops, stripes, but not trim.
3: That was bullshit.
4: Why?
3: Who was in that? Like with the red ones, whatever, Watford.
4: But they had the unrelated under sleeve
3: nonsense.
4: But I haven't gone with that now. Trim is not included, but full design is. So if it's part of your sleeve or it's part of your stripe, whatever, if it's just your collar or it's just like your Adidas lines or whatever, that don't count. Order here, Shane, Owen, Arthur.
0: How many answers are there, can you tell us?
4: 32.
0: So
3: sorry, will you, blue where?
4: On the jersey.
3: Anywhere.
4: As a significant part of the jersey, not anywhere. As I've said, it doesn't include out, like, the collar.

0: outer sleeve, like the lower part of the sleeve, the stripes.
1: So it has to be sponsor. It has to be like all
0: yeah, part of
1: if,
0: the kit.
1: If they had a flag, it would be on the flag.
0: Yeah, but yeah, they might not have it on the flag, you know. But it's part of the jersey.
2: Okay.
0: Basically, that they're either a blue team or they're a blue as one of their colours. Yeah.
2: I'll start with Chelsea.
0: Chelsea. Definitely, uncontroversially correct. The Blues.
1: Is it me next?
0: No, it's Owen next.
3: Birmingham.
0: Birmingham City. Also called the Blues.
3: Yes.
1: Wigan Athletic.
0: Yeah. Called the Latics. No clues there. I don't know what Latic is.
3: What is a Latic?
2: Is it a bird? Is it a plane?
3: I'm off in a safe
2: maybe it's not
3: assumption
2: a bird.
3: That.
2: Some sort of animal, maybe. Everton.
0: Yeah.
3: Brighton.
0: Yes, Brighton.
1: West Ham.
0: Latis is all that's showing up for me. West Ham.
1: Yeah. Claret and blue.
0: Yeah, but think of their jersey this year. But
1: that doesn't... I said
0: no trim.
1: Name.
0: They don't have any sleeves. They don't have blue on their jersey this year.
1: But that's crazy. What do you mean?
0: The question is the jersey. It's very simple. But the season when
1: Arsenal didn't have a red jersey, the worst thing, they were no longer a team that played in red.
0: Well, I would have considered that a shade of red. But maybe that's why I didn't choose red, because it's a controversial colour.
1: So the claret and blues, I don't get the point for picking blue.
0: What? The question is crazy, so like.
1: Are we not crazy?
0: You just
1: went off the nickname.
0: How many times? That's why I said because it was so controversial that they wear blue. Of course they wear blue. I made a very, very specific. I might have said 12 times that it doesn't count if it's on
1: it's
0: the trim of the jersey.
1: It's against the spirit of the thing. Like, if you're saying that they can't,
0: why
1: like,
0: are
1: they
0: you
1: play
0: West
1: in blue.
0: Ham?
1: They play in blue. Isn't their nickname?
3: I must say, when I'm making my list, claret and blue came into my thinking.
0: But it's a trap.
2: It's a good trap.
0: For the quiz, we need Arthur gone. We can't find what a Latic is.
1: That's it in a nutshell.
2: We need Arthur gone, and that was a very gone. And he got the wrong answer.
0: Well, sure,
2: so
0: how would I know you would say West Ham?
1: But it's now as this comes up. Look, there's the name. Jesus Christ.
0: But I don't think their name. Where are you getting the claret and blues as their name? That's not their name.
1: But they do play in claret and blue.
0: but that's nothing to do with their name. You're asking the irons or the hammers.
1: What colour do they play in? Claret and blue. Like, that. Everyone knows that.
0: I'm moving on here. I couldn't be bothered with this. Like,
2: fair. I think that's very fair, Mick. I think you're doing a great job.
1: You're going nowhere. You should be stopping him from getting a point.
2: I know. But if I get a point here, I'm back in the mix. I'm going to go with...
1: They don't have any
0: blue in their jersey that fits the parameters of the question I asked.
2: I'm going to go Coventry City, Mick, please.
0: Yes. Sky Blues.
2: Because, of course, if blues in their name, they have to have a blue jersey.
0: Portsmouth. Sure, Claret Blue is not the name of West Ham or any kind of functional name of them.
3: Portsmouth.
0: Portsmouth is right, yeah.
2: I'll go...
0: What's Portsmouth's nickname?
2: Pompey. Isn't Pompey?
0: Oh, yeah.
2: Maybe there's something else. Reading.
0: Yeah.
3: Wycombe Wanderers.
0: Wycombe Wanderers, yeah. Very famous Czech shirt. Yeah. So.
2: I'll go...
0: Two different shades of blue, I would say, on that.
2: Go Bolton Wanderers.
3: Oh.
1: Not a chance.
2: Definitely blue in there.
0: Exact same issue.
3: It's white
0: There's
3: or
0: no
3: white.
0: Blue outside the trim of their jersey.
1: Bolton's ludicrous. Bolton, none have ever have blue.
0: But they do. They've navy. If they had navy sleeves, they'd count on this. All shades of blue.
3: Is Shane out?
0: Shane is out. Bolton
3: Did Aston Villa count?
0: Aston Villa counts.
2: Because they're claret and blue.
0: Because they have blue sleeves. Burnley. Would have counted last year, don't count this year. West Ham, don't count this year. It's the question's about the jersey.
1: Who's paying attention to jerseys?
0: But sure, why aren't you?
1: Because it's just a club.
0: You're watching
1: thing.
0: Them every
1: it's
0: week.
1: Not watching West Ham every week.
0: Well, you're seeing enough. Manchester City.
2: Oh my God. How do we forget that?
0: Villa. Crystal Palace.
2: QPR. Ipswich.
0: Ipswich. Millwall. Leicester City. West Brom. Blackburn. Oxford United. Blue sleeves. Or navy blue sleeves. Sheffield Wednesday, Cardiff City, Brian Barry Murphy's, Huddersfield Town, Stockport County, Peterborough United, AFC Wimbledon, Chesterfield, Colchester United, Oldham Athletic, Gillingham, Barrow, Bristol Rovers and Shrewsbury Town. It wasn't a million more that you'd definitely get. I didn't realise you were down to the bare bones because you hadn't got Man City yet. But
2: isn't it?
0: Who gets the point there? Owen. Okay. You back in? Are you okay?
1: I'm incredible.
0: I don't think it's that incredible.
1: West Ham don't wear blue.
0: Okay, well, they don't in the question that I asked you.
1: Good to know. But
0: it's also very much their secondary colour. Like.
1: Exactly.
0: So why would you be picking them as your first choice?
1: That's
0: anyway?
1: Not your business.
3: I've not heard
1: that's my choice.
3: I've not heard West Ham's nickname. It's Claret and.
0: But like, not their nickname.
1: Can I have a situation?
0: It's their colours.
1: Can I have a like the reason that they wouldn't have it on it this year is because, and I don't know offhand, what's their away kit? Is that white this year? Maybe they have another one.
2: No, it's actually blue. The way
1: it'll be represented in the kits of the season. Like it doesn't have to be on this home kit every season. But to be their colour.
0: But that's irrelevant to the question that was asked.
1: Like if you were saying for like if it was white.
0: It's a trap. Like it's part of it. It's not. No, it's that's part of the game. But you fell into it. And you're angry that you fell into it.
1: No, I didn't realize there was a trap. I don't understand a world where West Ham wouldn't count.
0: They don't have any blue sleeves this year. Which is disgraceful in itself.
3: Yeah, exactly. I mean, that's all part of the knowledge,
0: I guess.
3: And
0: they don't have any blue in any away jersey this year. They wear a white away jersey, yeah. And a black one, maybe, isn't it? Or okay. Give me, and I'm all confused now, rattled. Owen is first here, followed by Arthur, followed by Shane. No. We started with you, didn't we?
1: I don't think I've ever gone. Oh, no,
0: you're right. Owen, Arthur, Shane. Any player who has been transferred for €1 million or more.
1: What?
2: Between who? Which clubs?
1: Where? When?
0: Between any clubs. Anyone that's cost €1 million. Did I say €1 million? €100 million.
2: It's like, you just name any
0: Bank
2: transfer.
0: Bank of McDonald's.
3: Trevor Francis.
0: Trevor Jesus. Francis. Bank of McDonald's 100,000.
3: Oh my God, wow.
0: €100 million or more.
3: How many answers?
0: Good question. I didn't number them. Not that many, but not that few either.
1: Euro?
0: Euro, yeah. If you only know pounds, then...
1: We don't get them in Euro, typically.
0: Well, that's... there's 90.
1: As well, is it? We'll do the things here ourselves.
2: Can you give us the equivalent in pounds? No, doesn't matter.
0: Lads, pounds are worth more than euros. If someone costs £100 million and they also cost €100 million, the extra few... For the people who are maybe like slightly lower, you know, maybe £97 million would count as €100 million. It's not like it's not taking away from you. Like
1: it's a €3 million turnover.
0: I don't know.
1: That's what we need to know, though.
0: But we don't need to know.
3: That's part of the knowledge as well, you know.
0: We operate in this country in euros. Every league in the world outside of the Premier League, or every league in Europe, operates in euros. What is the problem here?
1: That's where we watch.
0: I didn't realize I was doing a quiz with such Anglophiles. Sterling all the way.
1: Name all the leagues.
0: Sterling or go home.
1: Well, why are we just naming football league clubs?
0: We're not giving
1: clubs.
0: Up our pound to Brussels.
1: Well, why were we naming football league clubs? Talking about Stockport and Colchester. Why were we doing it for Ireland?
0: Well, I actually initially had them, but there wasn't enough answers, so I changed it back to the English league.
3: Waterford United. How many answers have you got?
0: 19.
3: Okay. Jesus. I'll start this. Kylian Mbappe.
0: Mbappe was transferred in... Oh, why?
1: Yeah, go for free, no?
0: No. When he went to Paris Saint-Germain.
1: Oh, right.
0: For €180 million.
3: That's definitely
0: euros.
3: What I was talking about.
1: He didn't know that. €180 million, that's too much.
0: In 2017. From Monaco.
1: Yeah, but what was that in pounds?
2: 160, maybe 100.
0: More than 180.
1: No, way it works.
0: But whatever, 100 and...
2: 160, 160. Oh my God,
3: the euro number is bigger than the pound number, but it's less than the dollar number. That's how exchange rates work.
0: This is the worst behaved quiz I've seen.
2: Close to parity now, though, aren't they? Pound and the euro? I don't know.
3: It fluctuates.
2: Yeah. this is going to be a short one, I think.
0: Hold on, who went first there?
2: Owen said
0: right, Arthur's next.
1: Declan Rice.
0: Yes, Declan Rice. €116 million, if you want to know, because I have a feeling you might know what Declan Rice's price was.
1: Where do we stand on inflation?
0: Well, we stand on what the price was at the time of the transfer. Otherwise, Trevor Francis and all is coming into this.
2: Neymar,
0: the most expensive player of all time, €222 million in 2017, also to Paris Saint-Germain.
3: Florian Wirtz.
0: I just say that now that we've Florian Wirtz is correct, obviously, 117 this year. I just say, like, Paris Saint-Germain bought Neymar and Kylian Mbappe in the same year for 400 million euros.
2: Jesus. Jesus.
0: We were asleep at the wheel.
1: Isak.
0: Isak, yes, the third most expensive player of all time. 144 million.
2: Erling Haaland?
0: Nope. Nope, oh, you're out. Not. He was a release clause.
2: Of course.
0: 60-something, I think, maybe.
3: João Felix?
2: Bargain.
0: João Felix, the fourth most expensive player of all time. 126 million to Atletico Madrid. I hope the people who made that transfer aren't still running that club.
1: Philippe Coutinho.
0: Coutinho is correct. Seventh most expensive, 118 in 2018.
1: I know, I'm running low enough.
3: Paul Pogba.
0: 105 in 2016. Would have fallen under the threshold in pounds sterling. But, survived the euro cut.
1: I don't know if he makes it up over 100. Would have been ludicrous. I have a little think here. Who else is spending mad money?
0: I have to start the quiz at 8:30 tonight.
1: For the sake of brevity, I don't know if he reached that threshold, but Dembele to Barca.
3: Oh, that's a good one.
0: He's very close. I don't have it written down here, so I can't remember. Oh, sorry. No, you're right. Apologies. Right. I missed him. Ah. He's 105, yeah. Sorry, didn't mean to tease there.
3: My heart leapt from my chest.
1: No more names.
3: Neither do I. There was definitely some stupid illegal spending, and there's a couple of more there that.
1: I don't know if it's 100 million.
0: Well, it's easy to say when you're looking at the answers, but there's definitely a couple more you spoke now.
1: Yeah. I know, if they're 100 million, I'm sure we've heard of them, all right. But
0: no, but I mean, yeah. Yeah, okay.
3: It can't have been. It just feels too long ago to have been 100 million. I'm stuck between two things. Gareth Bale.
0: Gareth Bale in 2013 moved from Spurs to Real Madrid for 100 million euro.
2: Jesus.
3: Ooh, we snuck in.
0: Because it was done in euro. That's the oldest transfer on the list, I will tell you.
3: Thinking it was going to be too
0: sorry old. If that's an advantage.
2: What's that in today's money?
0: Most expensive player in the world. Yeah. Fine.
2: Jesus.
1: Right, so that's the oldest one. So, I'm just trying to think, who is floating money away? I have one, but I don't know if they spent 100 million.
0: Okay.
2: That'll be the key.
1: Yeah, that's the threshold, all right.
0: That's the thing he needs, yeah.
2: That's the one.
0: That's the knowledge gap.
1: Do I have any more written down?
3: No. Have one.
1: You have one.
2: He's putting the pressure on. See?
1: Fair play.
2: It's a good play. Even if he doesn't have one, it's a good thing to say.
0: Could be bluffing.
1: Gotta admire it.
0: All in.
1: I'll just take a... Oh.
3: No, don't see if you had the same realisation as I have.
1: Big Jack Grealish.
3: Oh, thank God.
0: Oh, that's happened to me so many times this quiz. Jack Grealish, 117. Much like Florian Wirtz. Coutinho, Declan Rice, all in around 100 million pounds sterling. That was in 2021.
3: Moises Caicedo
0: is correct as well, yeah. Also in that 116 bracket, 2023.
1: Who else have Chelsea spent ridiculous money on?
0: Yeah, it's funny, the England ones are obviously done in pounds because they're exactly 100 million for Grealish, Rice, Casado. That is funny, actually.
3: It's got very, feel the importance of this point.
1: Yeah, No.
0: Yeah, it's a big one.
2: This would be the difference in the end,
3: like,
2: I think.
3: It's like Sinner versus Alcaraz.
0: We'll have two more rounds watching on, believe it or not.
2: Yeah.
1: I don't know.
0: It was the one you were going to guess before you...
1: I have that written down. If all else fails, I'll go to him. I'm just trying to think, because I feel like there's going to be more Chelsea, but I can't remember those boys they're spending money on. It's too much. Obviously, so 2013 is the oldest. You can't go back, so it's not him.
2: Giving Owen something there, maybe.
1: I'll just have a pop maybe when he moved to Barca. Antoine Griezmann?
0: Yes.
1: Oof.
0: That was the Joe Felix money, was the Antoine Griezmann money, 120.
3: Eden Hazard?
0: Yes. 100 nice. On the dot, 2019.
2: Nice assist for that one there.
1: Why?
2: As soon as Chelsea was named, Owen got the pen out.
0: He was talking about Chelsea buying that stuff.
1: Yeah. Mm-hmm. Hazard's good. How many are left?
0: Five.
1: Jesus, right.
0: Done very well, actually.
1: Five left.
0: How much time left? No.
2: Minus.
1: Even you're thinking about it. Who's the Real Madrid piss that away on anyone else? Unless, I don't know, I genuinely am a bit dumped at this stage, unless the Bayern got mad on anyone. I'll just say Robert Lewandowski. I don't think so, though.
0: No, hard luck. Good round. Harry Kane was 100, that's who Bayern went mad on. Yeah,
1: I think he was like 50.
0: No, 100 euro, 100 million euro, 90 odd.
2: Was Mudrick in there?
0: No, he's slightly under. Rafinha's under as well.
2: Right.
0: Enzo Fernandez is the highest name on the list.
1: Oh yeah,
0: he was 121 to Chelsea. Romelu Lukaku, I don't actually know which of his transfers. I haven't written down. 115, 2021. That would have been
1: Chelsea again.
0: Chelsea signed them back, wouldn't it? Yeah. Jude Bellingham was 103.
1: That's some
0: Ronaldo bad. Had to make sure he was 100. I think that was part of probably the deal of him going to Juventus was him becoming a £100 million player. And Harry Kane.
1: Ronaldo was on there.
0: Yeah. 2018 to Juve.
3: Wow.
1: I've written him off when you said 2018.
2: Owen gets the point there, yeah.
0: Owen gets the point there, which makes things fascinating.
2: Yep.
0: Arthur 5, Owen 5, Shane 1, sorry.
2: Scott Carson.
0: You won all three in the past the parcel round. It took an hour, but it was worth it.
2: Yeah.
0: Fun free magic number round is round 4. 3 points if you get one, if one player gets it right. If nobody does, 2 points for the closest who doesn't go bust, and 1 point for the second closest. Pens down when the music ends. I need you to give me the following number. The number of times a team from outside the northwest of England has won the Premier League. Another, I am an Anglophile.
1: Is that per club or per times? The number? Okay.
0: Time, yeah, in the years of Premier League. Yeah, exactly. Yeah, no, fine. The number of points Munster scored against Ulster last weekend, plus the number of All-Stars won by the Brogan family of Dublin, plus the number of times John Sheridan has been manager of Oldham Athletic. Your 30 seconds expire when Sinatra sings Bright Shiny Beads. So, the number of times, that's a fair distinction, times rather than teams, a team from outside the northwest of England has won the Premier League. The number of points Munster scored against Ulster. The number of All-Stars won by the Brogans. And the number of times John Sheridan has been manager of Oldham. Bubbles, bangles, bright, shiny. Pens down. Shane first.
2: 47.
0: 23. 21. Arthur's closest to 23. The answer is 26. That puts Arthur with 2 points and Owen gets one. I'm confused as to where
2: I went very high with Munster's points against Ulster.
0: Oh, right, okay. Munster scored 3 points against Ulster last week, so that might have been a problem.
1: Ulsterman there.
2: That was my killer.
0: that was not aware of that story. That's the problem there.
2: Yeah.
0: What else did you have?
3: An 8 for non-Northwest.
1: 10 or
0: 9.
1: Final number was big.
0: 3 for Arsenal. 4 for Chelsea.
3: And Leicester.
1: That's a better way to count.
0: Yeah. Wait, that's it. No, 5 for Chelsea. Sorry, 5 for Chelsea.
3: Right.
0: And 1 for Leicester is 9.
1: I was trying to count without.
0: Right, okay, go through the years. So that's hard in 30 seconds when you have to do other answers as well. Brogan, All-Stars?
3: 7.
2: 6.
1: 5.
0: 8.
1: Ooh.
0: 3 for Alan, 4 for Bernard, and 1 for Bernard Sr. And the number of times John Sheridan has been manager of Oldham?
3: 3.
2: 4?
0: 6.
3: Oh my god.
0: Six times manager of the same club.
3: Oh my
2: Jesus.
0: Twice being caretaker. But anyway, that means Arthur gets 2 points there. Owen gets
1: in
0: one.
1: In position. Bring up there earlier.
2: What is it? 1 point lead for Arthur?
0: Arthur's on 7, Owen's on 6, Shane's on 1 as we go to the final. Our winner tonight will be decided in the round that separates the wheat from the chaff. The Igor Tiagos to the Igor from Dracula's. It's the never unfair egalitarian rapid fire round. You'll each have a rapid fire round of 20 seconds, 1 point for each correct answer. Start with the player with the lowest score, which is Shane.
2: Let's do it.
0: And then on to the next lowest and continue like that. Okay. Big gap here for some reason. All right, Shane, if you are ready,
2: yeah,
0: your 20 seconds starts now. Who is the manager of the Clare Senior Hurlers?
2: Clare Senior Hurlers, Jesus, passed by Lowen.
0: In what country did the 2024 FIFA Women's World Cup take place?
2: Australia.
0: Leo Messi was born in what Argentinian city?
2: Rosario.
0: What team have won the Champions Cup the most times?
2: Leinster.
0: No, who was the Celtic manager sacked last week?
2: Wilfred Nancy.
0: Who is the current Australian Open men's champion?
2: In golf or tennis or what?
0: Tennis.
2: Australian
0: Open.
2: Sinner.
0: Yes, Yannick Sinner is correct. Is that giving him Brian Lowen?
2: Surely, come
0: by
2: on.
0: The laws of the game, I wouldn't be, but you're a few points behind. So.
2: Yeah, give it sympathy point.
0: Did well, got five. The only one you got wrong was Toulouse have won the most Champions Cups. Brian Lowen is the manager of Clare. Australia was the home of the 2024 World Cup. Rosario is the home of Leo Messi, Wilfred Nancy, and Yannick Sinner.
2: So if Owen gets zero, we're level.
3: Yes.
0: Exactly.
2: Admirable, yeah. I've done all right.
3: What happened?
0: Yeah, so you're on to 6 points, is that right?
2: Yeah.
0: Yeah. Okay, Owen. You're a point behind Arthur. You're level on points with Shane. Your time starts now. Who is the manager of the Tyrone Men Senior Footballers?
3: Matt York.
0: Where was the 2018 FIFA World Cup held?
3: Russia.
0: What part of Portugal does Cristiano Ronaldo come from?
3: Madeira.
0: Who are last year's Champions Cup winners?
3: Bordeaux.
0: Who was the manager of Celtic at the start of the season?
3: Brendan Rodgers.
0: Nick Kyrgios beat what female tennis player in Dubai last month?
3: Sabalenka.
0: Yes. Okay, that was an extra question, obviously. You okay with that?
3: Okay, yeah.
0: Yeah, sorry, I stumbled twice after, but I don't think it delayed too much. I think the only one that really delayed was Russia. So, apologies for that. So you got six out of six there. Six. Very, very good. I didn't, in all the panic about the questions being asked, I didn't realise you had done so well, but all the correct. Malachy O'Rourke is the Pro manager.
2: Yep.
0: Russia was the 2018 World Cup. Madeira was the Ronaldo answer. Bordeaux won the Champions Cup. Brendan Rodgers, it feels like, honestly, good could answer. Not possibly be this season, considering it's only January, but it is. And Arina Sabalenka was playing against Nick Kyrgios.
2: Arthur, smart move by Owen there as well. When the Tyrone won, you were thinking about it for a second, but instead of panicking, he just calmed himself for a second and then thought and got to Malachy O'Rourke.
0: Because what happens is you think about it halfway through the next answer.
2: That's the thing. And then you panic and just move on, you know?
0: Okay.
1: It's a winning performance, that.
0: So you need six to win, five to tie? No, five to win.
1: Well, look, we're here to take part.
2: What's he on?
0: God help me, someone.
1: Five to tie.
0: My brain
2: is on seven. Five to tie, six to win.
0: Okay, right the first time, so. Okay. Right. Your time starts now. Who's the manager of the Galway Senior Hurlers?
1: Neil O'Donoghue.
0: Where was the 2019 Rugby World Cup held?
1: Japan.
0: Franz Beckenbauer spent the majority of his career at what club?
1: Bayern Munich.
0: In what year did Leinster last win the Champions Cup?
1: 2018.
0: Who is the manager of Rangers?
1: I pass.
0: What 45-year-old former finalist has been given a wild card this year's Australian Open?
1: Stan Wawrinka.
0: No, Carmelo.
1: Oh, sorry, it was Venus Williams. Yeah, I just saw him today. He's not 45.
0: I started. Karl Malone is associated with what sport?
1: Basketball.
0: Okay.
2: Oh, level.
0: Is that the level of?
2: I think that was the level.
0: You were flying along. You got the first four right. Danny Rowell is the manager of Rangers, Danny and Roll. Venus Williams has the wild card. But Karl Malone, I just got the word Carl in, and that won it for you. To the tie break.
1: That's so annoying. It was literally before we came in here, you're looking at the thing and Stan Wawrinka got a wild card. I think it would have probably guessed Venus, like the 45. Straight away, the mind was gone.
3: You got the seven questions.
0: I did.
3: That's where Malachy cost me.
0: Maybe, yeah, but also, yeah, well, I think I'll give you the extra question because I screwed up. So I think you're probably right there. Is that was just that little bit. He passed very quickly on Danny Rowell. Okay. We're going caps. We're going Irish cap tiebreaker. You can both write down an answer, please.
1: Do you have to write it down?
0: Closest wins.
1: I closed my thing in a show of petulance earlier.
0: How many Ireland caps does, you'll be surprised to hear his name.
1: Sorry, can we just, before we get into this, what's the parameters here? Is the closest, do you go bust?
0: No bust.
2: No bust.
1: Just closest.
0: No bust. Right. Closest wins. Go as high as you want. How many Ireland caps does Gary Kelly have?
3: Oh my God.
0: Him I've mentioned earlier in the quiz, twice.
3: Oh,
0: one time with Stephen Kelly as his first name.
3: Needless to say, I don't have a great grasp on Gary Kelly's crew.
1: Oh, it could be anything. Absolutely.
0: It is only one thing.
1: There are arguments for everything. He was there a while.
0: Okay, I think I need an answer. As the last man to write, the first one to answer.
1: 68.
3: Oh, 37.
2: I said 42.
0: Oh, we're going to have to do some math there. Okay, so 37. The answer is 52. So 37 is 15 off. 68 is 14 off.
2: Wow.
0: Wait, by the wild end of the scale.
1: It's 16.
0: Oh, sorry. Yeah. But also by the wild end of the scale. Owen wins. Yeah.
2: Jeez, well done.
1: So how many did he have?
0: You? 52.
2: 52 caps. That's what I've said.
0: So 37 is 15 short. You were 16 high. Oh my God. Wow. What drama. The first quiz of 2026.
1: It messes up the whole thing. Nobody can see that.
2: That looks well. That looks well.
0: Okay. Good night.
3: Oh God, that's over.
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6: Dadcast.
7: That's not bad, actually.
8: And we're live. You're very welcome on to this week's episode. I say this week's episode, but this year's episode of Dadcast. All the dads are here. David's here.
6: Hi, lads.
8: Nathan is here.
9: How's it going?
8: Adrian is here.
10: Hello.
8: Dave, this was your doing. We thought we'd retired, but you got the band back together for one last caper. So obviously somebody's about to die.
9: Do we start crying now, or when do we start crying?
8: That's my concern.
9: Terrible trauma we've been through for the last 3 or 4 months.
6: Well, I didn't say, I never said in my message to the three of you that it was for one last caper.
9: Oh, this is the start of something. Greatest hits tour.
6: I don't know.
9: We really make the money.
6: Again, as is very often the case, this is, we're in the midst of the kernels of a discussion that probably should be heard.
8: Why change the habit of a lifetime?
6: But look, we've started, so we'll finish. It's maybe down to listener demand, viewer demand, but I don't see a reason why this should be the first and last episode of the Dadcast of 2021.
8: I don't see why it should be the first and last episode either. I think that there's been at least three people getting in touch with us to say it's about time you did a new one. And that to me is like, a good sign.
6: It is a good sign. And I think I contacted you maybe a week ago. And it was on the back of me and reading a bit on Twitter and speaking to people in person about how much they were struggling. And if a Dadcast here or there makes someone's life even 0.1% easier than it has been over the last few weeks, well, then it's probably worth doing, because I think this lockdown in particular has been harder on the vast majority of people than it has in the previous two waves. Certainly, I find that personally. Now, my circumstances changed dramatically in and around the third lockdown, but so it didn't make it any easier. But I don't know what it was like for you three.
10: What do you mean, your circumstances?
6: Well, we moved house. We moved house in early December. We sold our house. We didn't get the keys to our new house until the first week in February.
8: Oh. So
6: we had nowhere to be for 2 months. And thankfully, my wife's parents, who we will be forever in debt to, took us in for 2 months. But it was very crowded. And I developed a whole new respect and sympathy for those who live in that sort of accommodation on a permanent basis, where there's always somebody wherever you are, whatever room you're in, bar maybe the bathroom, there's always at least one other person in the room. There's a queue to use the cooker. There's doors opening and closing all day, all night. There's almost a rota for the shower. There's also it's far easier to listen to and tolerate your children beating the lard out of each other when it's just you and your children. Very much more difficult to listen to and tolerate it when you know it is seriously impinging on the mood and the lifestyle and the welfare of at least three or four other adults in the house.
9: Well, also, they are looking at you. So firstly, they're annoyed because of the constant noise. And then if Angry Dave comes out, they're looking at Angry Dave and going, is he always like this? Is this the way he carries on around the children, getting angry and shouting and roaring and trying to keep them quiet? And suddenly there's questions been asked.
10: This is not the Dave we know. Oh, no, hang on.
6: But you see, that is the thing, though. I certainly, I would say half of the skirmishes that occur in my house dissipate themselves by being left alone. Eventually, the two of them will just leave what they're at and stop fighting. And that's a far better way to resolve it than me powering into the room like a drunken rhino fuming because of what's going on. But when you're in somebody else's house, you feel the need to try and extinguish the flame immediately.
10: And do you think you feel the need as well to demonstrate your parenting qualities? Like, you know, people are judging you because your kids are beating the shit out of each other, and this has never happened in any other family previously.
6: Well, no, really, because it's you're displaying a reduction in the overall quality of your parenting, probably by the manner in which you're trying to end the fight or the skirmish there and then, as opposed to in our own place. You can put them into separate rooms for a start. You can send them to their own room for a start. They didn't have a room. They were sleeping on the floor for 2 months. So it was, I don't know how my parents-in-law put up with us. I mean, they're absolute saints. We'll never be able to repay what they did for us over the last 8 weeks or so. But somehow everybody got through it. And in the end, I think we look back on it with a certain amount of fondness because we were in level 5 lockdown and, you know, there's grandchildren all over the country that haven't seen their grandparents for a long time. And my two boys got to spend every day with their grandparents. So that was a real perk of it as well. But once we get our own space again, it's been a game changer, thankfully.
8: Do you get given out to for your parenting by, in particular, your wife?
6: Well, you know, people in glass houses, Ger.
8: That's what I'm asking. That's what I'm asking here.
6: Well, she's in no position to.
8: Oh, that's what you mean.
9: Wow. Jesus. Is that feels like it's on a level with Adrian Barry's storing comments.
10: Yes. Start that up, Nathan. Start up.
6: Your suggestion is implying that she is either a better parent than I or considers herself to be a better parent than I. And I'm not sure either of those is true.
10: Oof. Jesus Christ, I thought you were going to dig yourself out there, but you've actually dug yourself down.
9: Wow.
10: You've effectively said you're a better parent than your wife there.
6: No, I was about to say we'd be both at the same level.
8: You came on this kind of getting out about how bad you were. A drunken rhino, I believed you referred to yourself as.
6: Well, you know what it's like, and it's probably would have been similar for you guys. If you're in your, Jerry, you're in your in-law's house, and two of your three children start, like, kicking off, It's a far more difficult situation than it is when it happens in your own house where there's space, there's time and room to breathe, and there isn't somebody else getting incredibly annoyed by the carry-on of your children.
8: I think something that's been a bit of a game changer in the last couple of days by the time this gets out has been the fact that the weather is good again, and it was dry enough at the weekend for them to get out and use the trampoline for the first time in months and months and months, and they've taken to even after dinner asking to go back out. They put on all their wet gear and stuff. But they've also taken at that stage, and we're talking like 7:30 here, to howling and screeching at the absolute top of their voice. And I mean, you all have kids who are between the ages of 5 and 9, and when they howl and screech, it has a particular glass-shattering capabilities that, I don't know, normal human beings don't seem to have. It doesn't register. So I did find myself opening the door, shouting at the top of my voice, "Shut up!" And like that was the bit where I got given out to. I was like, "The whole neighborhood is listening to you. Like, do they want to listen to them? Or are they going to get out about me? What is it?" And, you know, maybe my wife is correct that actually the right thing to do is to. I mean, I've tried whispering. I've tried to see if that would work, but it doesn't work. So I don't know.
6: But the shouting probably doesn't work either, does it?
8: Oh, no. I mean, the thing is that this actually, we were in St. Anne's Park the other day, and they got into the river. There's like a little stream there where you can actually get into the river. And the youngest was getting to the point where the river was clearly going to get over the top of his welly, at which point he was going to be completely soaked. And maybe, you know, off balance and off he goes down into the storm drain, and that's the end of him. Who knows? And I was like, I got given out to. I was like, you were doing the same thing. Yeah, but I don't have a big booming voice. I'm like, you know, so.
6: So this is now, why you asked me if my wife gives out to my parenting life. So let's see, now I see where we're going. So you walked me into that trap door.
8: I mean, I actually didn't. When you were in people in glass houses, I meant, you know, I was literally about to tell you that the inspiration for this was myself.
9: And do you ever give out to your wife about her parenting?
8: No. Why would you do that?
9: Exactly. Exactly. Because I also am on the receiving end of criticism from time to time of, you know, you're too harsh. Too harsh on them. I'm like, well, somebody's got to do it. You know?
8: Yeah.
9: Oh, but why does that mean I've got to be the bad cop and you're going to be the good cop?
6: We've had that conversation a million times. You are way too hard on them. Why do you have to talk to them like that? Give them a little bit of slack. They're tired. This has been tough on them too, you know?
9: Really? Really? Give me that bottle of wine. Who do you think this is? Come on.
8: Oh my God.
9: There is, now in fairness, as you get through that conversation a bit more and you're like, well, listen, you know, you expect too much from them. I'm like, well, he's 9. He should be able to do all these things. It's like, oh, wait a second. He's 9. Maybe I am expecting a little bit too much out of them in the middle of a pandemic.
8: Yeah. I don't know how to remind yourself of that. That's the problem.
9: We are, well, right back then to the very start, I think, of the Dadcast of we have to trust that while we have 10 minutes afterwards where we're going, damn, why did I do that? That somehow it's just all gone out of their head.
8: No.
10: I'm not sure. I'm subscribing less to that now. The more like lockdown goes on and they're like exposed to this stuff all the time. I'm definitely finding that like they're repeating, particularly the older lad is repeating stuff back or doing stuff back. So we've had to tell him that this is not a thing he can do anymore. And obviously did not pick that one up from the street. So the old finger, as in like you've been warned, feature. But yeah, I think, I don't know, the longer it goes on, the more I would less subscribe to the idea that this whole thing isn't incredibly damaging to them, even outside of the like lack of social content and all the obvious stuff. Overexposure to me, I'm not sure is going to be the greatest development.
8: Not good for anybody.
10: The kids' lives.
9: That's definitely the biggest change I've had during lockdown 3 compared to lockdown 1 is that you can all spend too much time together. Your kids need to get away from you. They need to be in school for 5-6 hours where they can be themselves as much as anything else, where they can let off a bit of steam, where they don't, I don't know, even like I find one of ours is that sort of almost house devil, school angel, even though he's not the devil at home at all. He's perfectly fine, but he's at home. They're trying to do their homeschooling. It's, you know, can't sit down for 2 seconds, constantly running around, constantly distracted. You talk to his teacher when he's at school. It's like, oh, he's like the oldest in his class. He sits there all day, doesn't say a word, gets his work done. The most mature little boy you would ever meet. I'm like, really? Why can't he be that guy when he's at home? Why can't he be that guy when he's at home?
6: Well, we found our 4-year-old has gone the opposite way. Certainly in the last month, he's asking us to play with him all the time. So whatever it is, if you're trying to get the dinner ready or you're trying to homeschool the older child or whatever it is you have to get done, a little bit of work, he'll come over to you and say, Daddy, will you play with me? And he would have done it a little when he would have been in Montessori and creche and with his cousins a lot, but nowhere to the extent that we're doing at the moment. And I remember I said to you when a friend of mine passed away last year that one thing I swore I would never, ever do again is say no when he asked me to play with him. And for the most part, I've kept to that. I do drag myself away from whatever it is, even if it feels terribly inconvenient, and sit down on the floor with him and play. But he's definitely regressed in that way. He's not as content with his own company or just the company of his big brother as he would have been. But there was one moment there about a month ago where he came up to me and he beckoned me down. He said, I want to whisper something. And he whispers in my ear, Daddy, without you, I would have nothing. Right? And I thought, oh my God, you were just an angel. I just nearly started to cry. That's the most amazing thing anyone has ever said to me. Then it starts to lose its punch when it's said to you on a daily basis. And then about a week later, I just said, where did you get that? Someone said it at the end of the Monster Inc. movie.
9: And I probably got a reward for saying it.
6: Oh my God. It was a stomach punch. I was like, you little pup. Did you even mean it one of those times? Did you even mean it the first time?
10: They'll probably say, not, Dave. That's the daily supply of jellies has been cut off, I presume.
6: I'll always hold on to that first time when it meant something.
8: I mean, it happened. It's a real thing that actually happened. And, you know, at his wedding speech, you can give it and tell everybody that the rest of life has been crushing disappointment until this moment where you get to give him away.
6: Yeah. Yeah. Look, he's grand. It looks like Montessori's going to be back in the week after next. So we'll have got through another long period of just the four of us in the house.
8: How is everybody about sending the kids back to the safe environments of the school. Happy days, everybody. Off you go, mingling with those other families.
6: If we had 150,000 cases a day and the schools reopened, I'd be sending them in.

0: right, and he's a world away from where he was 2 months ago. I'm not sure he would have been able to get that level of progress if he was in the classroom with 25 odd other children.
1: Your wife's obviously doing the teaching, then, is she?
0: it's been me every day, every single day, 5 days a week. We got into a bit of a routine and a bit of a kind of a, we built a little bit of a relationship together. So I just said, even on the one day of the week where my wife can do it, I said, no, just leave it. It's fine. We'll just crack on.
2: Has there been, like at a practical level for the older kids amongst you there, have you just been outsourcing all that stuff, or has there been any element of, oh shit, I have to like remind myself what Pythagoras' theorem is?
3: I have definitely outsourced the vast majority of it. Now my wife is job sharing, so she kind of has a week off, week on, and the week she's on is a bit chaotic, but she can do some of her work in the evening, and she is a teacher, so it makes, so when I end up having to do a couple of hours here and there, I'm like, you have all of this so well organized, I can't figure out where anything is, and how do I upload something to Seesaw where she can just do it all in a flash? So, like, she's fully qualified at this, so I think it's in the best interest, I find, of our children that she take the lead. But, yeah, we've, 9 and 7? So the eldest lad, it's been totally different from the first lockdown. Like, the school have been incredible in what they put on, like, a couple of Zoom classes every day for the eldest lad. Like, they're busy. Like, they're from sort of night, on days when the weather's nice, you're kind of going, they're too busy. Like, from 9 o'clock to 1 o'clock, they are working. They're sitting at the table. They're getting their stuff done. So it's not really as optional, I don't think. But I've heard from other people in different schools, it's like very mixed. And again, every teacher's setup is different. Like, if you're a teacher and you're at home working full time, you've got three kids of your own who you've got to be minding and trying to teach class, it's pretty much impossible. But, I've got to hold my hands up and say that my wife is very much front and center in the education of our children. I'm more the vibes guy. You know, I cruise in every so often, get a cup of coffee and make sure everyone's feeling good.
1: Right.
2: Did not say a few minutes ago you were the guy that gave out shit to them all the time.
3: I try not to. That's in the 2 hours I have to do. Where it's just anger.
1: That's when the camera's on the Zoom calls. You can't be getting angry in those either.
3: Yeah, exactly. Well, the constant, that camera turned on there. What am I doing here in the background?
1: Scratching your balls. He's got very itchy balls, that man.
2: Scratching. Always scratching. A lot of scratching.
3: God. Jeez, I'd say teachers have seen some things over the last few months.
1: I think we're trying to put the, I don't know, is it not cameras off for those, or are they all cameras on? I don't
3: know.
0: Cameras on. We've won every day. It's great. And it's been great for him to be able to see his classmates. And I think the class is divided either into two or three. And then after the first 6 weeks, they rejigged the numbers so that he got to see the other half of his class. And so at least they are in strange faces when he's going back now. And on Monday, he'll have seen them every day for the last couple of months. And I mean, his teacher in particular has worked incredibly hard. We've been delighted with the amount of stuff that has been sent through. But trying to maintain it for more than an hour and a half, 2 hours, is like, he's only six, so...
2: Dave? Senior infants, is it?
0: Yeah. So there's, we would do a lot of extra stuff. I kind of just felt that once we got into the thick of it in December, that, or in first week in January, that he just wasn't as far on in reading in particular that I thought he might have been. So he's, I don't know whether he believes me when I say that this is all part of what everybody else is in the class is doing, or whether he's seen through it at this stage and is just humoring me because a lot of it is extra stuff. But I'll hold on to his attention for as long as I can, and then he's done for the afternoon, which isn't too bad.
3: And what happens then?
0: Well, you have to try and give some attention to the other guy, because I feel sorry for him as well, because it's very hard to teach one child when the other kid is in looking for attention and is climbing up on top of the table and looking for smoothies and breakfast bars and cereal and bananas and needs his posterior wiped and wants the TV channel changed and... You need a little bit of rhythm. You need to get into the flow of things, and it's very difficult when you're trying to look after the younger guy as well. And I've definitely like banished him from the room a couple of times, and then you feel really bad about that because it's not his fault. He doesn't have work to do. But in saying that, if I had to do it with two kids, I think I'd have lost my sanity weeks ago. I don't know how parents, and my work way it is as well, I can do my work at night or early in the morning. I don't know how parents

0: where both partners are working full time and they maybe have three or four children of school going age. Like, how have they managed to cope?
1: Well, like you said, we've don't have that, but we've two parents working full time and two kids at home without a child minor for the last 5 or 6 weeks. And like, you'd be at breaking point. Like, there's no point in saying anything different. Like, it's horrific. Like, and we don't have to have that level of schooling that you're talking about. Like, the eldest fellow's only four, so there's the Montessori sent through great stuff as well, like little bits of exercises and stuff that they can spend time doing, cutting shapes and colouring and painting and like learning about dinosaurs or the Antarctic or whatever it might be. And that's been great. But like, oh, Jesus. Yeah. Oof. It's like 7 o'clock in the morning to sort of midnight. Like, there is no time to be scratching your balls at any point during that day. And it's just, it does catch up with you. Like, there's definitely no getting away from it. And like you said, Dave, there's people that are in far worse. I have absolutely no question about that, that people in far worse scenarios in terms of education, that sort of stuff. But bloody hell. Yeah, total head nod.
0: Have you been in a position? I was definitely in this first 2 weeks in January. You'd wake up at 7:30 and you can't see how you're going to get through the day. You're thinking to yourself, I have to get through to 7:30 p.m.
1: Yeah.
0: How am I going to do that? And it's terrible because you're just wishing your life away. And like, who knows when things are going to change dramatically for any of us. And there's a real sense of dread that just gets into you mentally and physically when you have a 12-hour day in front of you and you wonder how you're going to get through it. That's really, really shit. And that's definitely going to be, the fallout of that is going to be something that we'll only be cognizant of in months and years to come. The mental health of adults in particular, we talk an awful lot about the mental health of children not being able to see their friends and play sports and go to school. But the amount of adults out there that are struggling now that weren't between March and July and maybe between October and December.
1: I would say that there's no question about it. Like, my stress levels over the last 6 weeks have been off the charts. Like, the trying to juggle all that stuff, trying to juggle between myself and my wife, like how our day shapes up, who gets what hours. And like you say, sorry, you wake up at 7 o'clock in the morning and for that first 15 minutes, your mind is just focused on what's the earliest I can possibly go back to bed. There's no amount of sleep that you can make up for the tiredness. Like, and even if you were going to bed at 12 o'clock, if you could manage that and have to get up at 7, you're just still in a constant state of knackeredness because there's no point in the day where you can spend staring at the wall. Like, it's vital time to do whatever your version of staring at the wall is. And there's just no opportunity to do that. And like the thing that really probably gets at me most is like the time, right, where you're about to jump on your most important call of the day or your meeting of the day, whatever it might be. And one of them decides that's the moment to punch the other one in the face or to like pull their pants down and do a dump on the floor or like just that moment of they must know there must be some sort of an inbuilt instinct that this is the moment I'm going to do the thing that's going to piss them off the most. And you rise to the bait and you go fucking bit berserk over it. And you just totally let yourself down. And it's you can't explain back to them, oh, here, by the way, like I'm flat out here. I'm flat to the mat. And my stress levels are through the roof. And so I'm sorry for you. There was several times where I sat down and said, listen, I shouldn't have reacted like that. But it is not pretty. Like, it's miserable.
0: How many of you have taken a trip to the supermarket to pick up one or two bits of pieces and arrive back 2 hours later?
2: I stopped going to the supermarket. I've gone to, I do miss the hour and a half because the supermarket's so busy. Oh, you wouldn't believe the queue that was outside.
3: Not a mask in sight. Don't go.
2: While I do miss that, we've started going with the old click and collect so to avoid the supermarket. So, but that can take a long time too. They just won't come out quick enough. It's nightmarish. That's the problem though, isn't it? That, and I'm staring down the barrel of what you're going through now in the next couple of weeks. It'll be short term, I expect, when my wife are presumably going back to work probably Monday and we'd have one of the kids back in school, but the other one is still going to be at home for another 2 weeks and we'll have the 2-year-old still at home as well. Now, obviously none of this has been decided. So like my wife doesn't even understand how she can teach half her kids who are in school and half her kids who are at home because she's between two different classes. So, but it's the even doing what I'm doing, which is working kids in house and trying to help out where I can during the day. When it gets to Friday night, there's no release valve anymore. There's no, like it's the release weekend. Valve is, yeah. Yay. Oh, like, and particularly,
3: again.
1: Standing around scratching your balls on camera.
2: Yeah, exactly. And Jesus, like the good weather was the last couple of days made you realize again what a difference it makes. But like, our weekends were busy with soccer, GAA, you name it. Like too busy at one stage, it felt like. Whereas now that's the bit I think they miss the most of. What are we doing on Saturday and Sunday? Oh, we're going to walk in the park again. And by the way, if you can hear anybody when we're walking around that park, God damn it, I'm going to be shouting at you to get out of the way. The whole way around.
0: Do not play with other children. Yeah. Do not touch anything. Do not take your gloves off. But it's 15 degrees. Don't care. Don't care. Don't pick anything off the ground. Don't loiter. Don't touch your face. And they're going, why are we even leaving the house if we're not actually allowed to do anything?
3: Not much crack, is it?
0: Great fun. Great fun. Jerry, I'd say we've had a lot of correspondence, have we?
3: I've had some. All right, yeah. I can get to it now. Right, here we go. A varied range here. Hi, guys. I know it's been a while since any of you were first-time dads, but I'm wondering how soon after learning of the pregnancy you really started preparing for life with a baby and how you figured out what you needed and didn't need. Also, in hindsight, maybe you can say now what you absolutely wasted money on and never needed, a sling. Actually, even before thinking about things like that, how on earth did you decide what kind of maternity care to go for in terms of the various public options, consultant-led, midwife-led, community midwife, domino, semi-private, private? I'm now 5 weeks pregnant after IVF and find myself in a mild panic already thinking of all the decisions ahead of me, particularly as I'm doing this solo, having used a donor. So I guess I'm trying to get a handle on things and would appreciate any advice you guys might have. I realize it might seem a little odd to you that I'm such a big fan of the Dadcast, given that I've made the decision to bring a child into the world without a father, but this was certainly not plan A, believe me. Listening to you four makes me hyper-aware of what my child will be missing. I don't know how you all feel about the idea of single mothers by choice, not the catchiest, is it? But I know my own brother was a little disapproving. I do love listening to you guys, though, and perhaps I'm hoping that it might help me learn how to fill both parenting roles or make me aware of the gaps I need to fill anyway. Definitely appreciate the more regular episodes lately. So keep them coming and thanks for many hours of entertainment and enjoyment. Jenny, feel free to use my name. So,
1: this is like text from the future. I appreciate all the episodes recently.
3: Well, it was obviously December. So hopefully Jenny is now a good bit much more on and probably has...
2: That's some real advice.
3: Yeah, from people who were supposed to be there. A tut-tutting brother in this instance, he can go and shite. That's the first thing.
0: Off. You've got no place in this situation. Firstly, absolutely congratulations.
3: Congratulations. Nobody asked you. Be a good uncle.
0: It sounds like she's been through the ringer, and what is about to happen to her is probably something she's been dreaming of for a long time. So that is just amazing, amazing news. Hopefully by the time the little chizzer arrives, we'll be out of lockdown and this child will be born into not a quite a COVID-free world, but let's hope it's a lockdown-free world at the very least. So that for that part, it's amazing. Where do you want us to start on the list of very relevant questions?
3: Very quickly, how do you decide what kind of maternity care to go for? Our story was we went public with a midwife at the start. That was a disaster. It didn't work for us at all. And because that was so bad and because our experience was so bad, we went private after that. And ultimately, that ended up being great. So second experience was okay. Third experience was phenomenal. That's not universal. Loads of people have really good experiences. And we would have gone public and we wanted to, but just the first one was so horrific that we couldn't not go private after that. We actually found ourselves under the care of somebody in the aftermath of the first one because things were so bad. And then she took us through the next two. Although she wasn't there, she wasn't working, unfortunately, for the second one who came early. I was at the PPIs and got pissed and came back. I do remember the consultant on call that night did not wash his hands and did not take kindly to me pointing that out. So
1: it was like the smell of booze on your breath. I mean, at least you could do.
2: your man is looking at you going, you're taking issue with me right now.
3: Yes, I was. I remember that. That was the look. I mean, that's the only thing. There's a question. There's a question from another dad wondering, it's his first. Do we have that here? I'll do this one here as well. So quickly, lads, welcome back. Not a minute too soon. My first, a boy, is due in 6 weeks and we've just packed the bags, so we're ready to rock in case she goes early. I still have a great many questions for you wise gents, but I think most pressing is, what is labour like for the dad and what should he be doing during it? I'm a bit worried about getting in the way and not looking forward to seeing the wifey in distress. If it makes a difference, we're in the coom and going public. Any advice, Dave? No, you're your wife's advocate. You're the one who's got to fight for squeaky wheel gets the oil. All that shit is true. So, Jenny, bring somebody with you if you can who is going to be squeaky wheel and ideally would have been through it. Probably better to have a woman in there.
0: You would hope that she has a mother or a sister or a best friend or an auntie or someone.
1: Get the brother genned up and get up to speed.
0: As regards the role that the husband, partner, whatever the situation may be, plays in the birthing process, that is in the lap of the gods. You may end up playing absolutely no role at all because it's all taken out of your hands if something goes wrong. You may play absolutely no role at all because it goes so smoothly that the doctor just says, stand aside, this is going incredibly well. Or you may have to... Sorry?
3: One of you was wrestling, right, weren't you? One of you had to...
0: I was full down and dirty. No holds barred. This was not in my playbook. Get stuck in. We need you here. I'll never forget it for as long as I live.
1: What are you doing? We need you here.
4: Hold the leg.
1: This is not how I expected my life to go. Yeah, we need
0: exactly.
1: You here.
0: By my plan, my birthing plan.
1: Had you nowhere near the crime scene.
0: My birthing plan was for the baby number one was to stand at the top of the table and whisper sweet nothings into my wife's ear and hold her hand.
1: A map and on it, Dave will be here.
0: I think that is the role that every partner envisages they will be playing. And can some get to play that role. And I did get to play that role the second time because he arrived like a slippery fish. We could barely get my wife in there before he decided he was coming.
4: What was that sound effect, Jer?
0: But the first one, yeah. So, I mean, to our listener there, it's in the lap of the gods. It could go anyway. And you just have to be ready to roll with the punches depending on what's asked of you.
1: We had C-section first time around. And so, yeah, you go in and you literally sort of, you see nothing, chatting away to the consultant about all sorts. And as I've gone into detail before about, but it gives you like a very different experience. Then the second time was, people called them a natural birth. I think that's like really, I think it's a bullshit expression, to be honest with you. Like vaginal birth is obviously the correct terminology here. So let's roll with that. And what I wasn't, given obviously what I got on before, obviously I wasn't in the slightest bit prepared. And despite obviously having an awareness of my wife's general anatomy, I was not prepared for being so close to the
4: In fairness, it wasn't in its natural state.
1: No, but like, you know, when you watch Hollywood movies, right? You know, the father is up here, okay? He's up here.
3: They're not all made Hollywood anymore.
1: And then, like, half a football pitch away, the baby's born, and that's everybody's fine. But, like, literally, like, standing in no great proximity at all was like, and you know, they're like, ah, you know, you don't need to be looking at this or don't look at that. But obviously, when somebody says that to you, all you can do is go, all right, yeah. So, that was my experience. And we we went private both times, and it came with an interesting add-on that we hadn't expected to begin with, in that Mike Scott of the Waterboys ended up having a baby the same night, and he ended up serenading his new baby in the room next door. It was unbelievable. Like, an unpaid for extra that, like, I don't know if that comes generally when you go private, but it was incredible.
4: There's never been a more South Dublin comment in the history of any podcast. Go private. You know, the Waterboys serenading the water room next door.
1: It might not always be Mike Scott, but it'll be one of the Waterboys.
4: Like, you go public, who are you going to get? God knows. We went public every time. The second time we had that domino scheme, which if you live near the hospital, the midwife will come to you for the pre and post. So you still have the child in the hospital, but it's not a home birth, but that all your appointments are separate from the hospital. And then you're home within, I think with Charlie, we were home within like 3 hours of the child being born. the reason we ended up going public actually was, I think the reason we didn't do the domino the next time was that my wife didn't really fancy being in a room by herself actually after having the baby. And I think after the second,
2: felt being home within 3 hours maybe wasn't the best thing. That suddenly there's people around, there's busyness, there was another child already there who's like, oh, mommy's just come back from hospital with a new baby. I'm not going to let her sleep for the next 2 days or relax and get to know this baby. I'm going to jump all over for the next 48 hours. So for a more calm experience, but definitely in the domino scheme, if you can do it, is well worth doing just in the amount of time it saves you beforehand and not having hospital appointments and all of that. And we had no problems with any of them. So obviously everyone's experience is different. And likewise, I think a couple of them, I was just by and large up top with my hand being squeezed to death. And
1: I didn't know what was happening there, Nathan.
2: Yeah, there was a couple where there was a, you grab hold of that leg and don't let go. I was like, okay.
3: You being up top is kind of the problem that led you to this situation in the first place.
2: And the thing I'd say is be prepared for anything, because I remember with our first child, I remember very vividly, it was a Sunday night, it was 10 o'clock, and we all know what happens Sunday night, 10 o'clock, the golf is coming to an end. And I remember, because Dave McIntyre was involved, we had both backed, Dave, I think I remember, Mark Wilson to win the Humana Challenge at 40-1. So my wife was into labor at about 9:30, and the golf is going to be finished at about 11. And we don't live that far at the time from Holler Street, so they say don't come in till it's pretty close.
1: Until the golf is over.
2: They're like, you know, 60, what was it like? I can't, it's funny how you forget about everything once it's happened. Was it 2 minutes between contractions or something? And I'm like, she's like, is that 2 minutes? I'm like, he's going down the 18. I think that's 2 minutes 20. I'd say we give it a couple more here and just see what happens. And then Mark Wilson wins at 40-1. What a glorious night. And then my first child is born just hours later.
3: Best day of your life.
2: Best day there has ever been.
0: One of the best days of my life, and I hadn't had a child born that day. We went domino scheme for both of ours, Ger, and I know Jenny and our emailer referenced that. It worked out incredibly well on both occasions. So if that is an option for her, she should definitely consider it.
3: Would that have been in the Rotunda?
0: Yeah.
3: How soon after you figured out, when you got pregnant, did you figure out what you needed and what you didn't? Did you waste any money? Yeah, we got one of those expensive slings, complete waste of money, like loads of those buggy stuff. You know, you need your travel thing if you're going to be bringing them anywhere in the car, but like, I don't know, you're not allowed to take that from anybody else because it might have been in an accident. But if you know somebody who hasn't been in an accident, like we just gave one of ours away recently, and they're mega expensive. If you can't get that secondhand and it's from somebody you trust and it hasn't been in an accident, go for it. Take every secondhand piece of crap you can get.
0: Take anything that's offered. You can always throw it at yourself if you find that it's not for you. Aside from car seat, bottles, obviously some clothes for the baby, changing station and buggy, is there anything else that you kind of need to be starting to consider early doors?
3: Some clothes.
2: No,
3: the clothes they actually come home in, they're very specific. But other than that...
2: Yeah, I think the slings is definitely a bit of a racket. You
0: That's
2: can get
0: a luxury,
2: one that
0: you don't need.
2: You can definitely get some that work for you, but I got one of those. Again, it probably costs about 150 quid. And it's that beautiful thing you want as a father where your child is going to sit in front of you. I'd say I used this. I'd say there were two occasions where it was appropriate to use it and where the child didn't look like it's, you know, people are looking at you going, you realize you're naked like that for the last half an hour and I haven't even noticed. Okay. Yeah, but I'm having a pint, what are you on about?
1: Resting it on the baby's head.
2: Anything I think, and maybe other people have different experiences, anything that puts an alarm on your child's bed, like that is a level of stress you're bringing upon yourself that you just don't need. You know, so if the child stops moving,
3: Oh, no.
2: So
3: we
2: somehow ended up with one of them at one stage and the alarm went off, but I think the sensor had just gone a bit wonky. But like, this is not what you need at 3 o'clock in the morning.
1: Oh. Like, the problem is, the judge is not supposed to be moving.
0: The problem is if somebody mentions one of those to you and you choose not to get it, I always worried that if something happened, I would carry that guilt around me for the rest of my life, because it had been suggested to me that this would be a valuable piece of kit. I chose not to get it, and now look what's happened. Now, we got it and never used it.
3: What was it?
0: One of those alarms that you put in the baby's cot. Or the one we got maybe gets attached to its nappy, so, you know, if its tummy stops moving up and down and breathing, the breathing process, an alarm goes off. We never actually use it. So I would have been in that situation had something terrible happened where I would have been carrying that guilt around for God knows when. But again, that is not high on the list of priorities. Get some clothes sorted. Pick out your buggy. figure out where the kid's going to sleep. So is it in a basket next to the bed? Are you getting a rocking chair? Are you getting a cot early doors? What is it that you're doing? But those four or five items aside, just enjoy the prospect of what's about to happen and enjoy the rest of your freedom over the next 8.5 months.
4: I've got one. So, and now I'm sure my wife would disagree, but a Moses basket. Like, they are in the Moses basket for about a bloody week.
1: I think we use our Moses basket for a while, actually.
3: Important that, like,
4: are they? Well, no, we got one of those co-sleeper things at one stage. Am I thinking the Moses basket, or am I thinking something else? There was definitely one of them we bought.
3: Co-sleepers, are they older? I don't know what the co-sleeper is. But
4: take that bit basket, out of bad advice.
3: Like that right size. There's no edits allowed because it takes too much time. I mean, there's obviously no guarantee this is ever going to see the light of day because it has to be uploaded by somebody.
1: Oh, shit, I haven't pressed record.
3: Hey, first time that's happened. Was there the other thing you definitely need is the microwavable
0: sterilizer.
3: Yes, that is worthwhile. Buy that.
1: Ground thing. We got we debated a lot over the first time. We just had the monitor, the audio monitor, and the second time we went for the video one. And I was like, didn't want the video one because I just thought that's too much. Like, what are we doing with that thing? And actually, it was great. I don't know if he had it, but it was like really useful for getting away from the kids more than you would maybe than you might typically. Like, you'd be able to check in on them. And it's also good for entertaining yourself endlessly with, like, when you want to speak to them and see their reaction and stuff, that, like, when you're lying to them about, oh, I'm going to be up in a minute, and they're like, it's great for teasing them. But I'd recommend that.
3: Okay.
1: And a nappy bag. Do your research on your nappy bag as well. That was
4: great
1: in our house. We ended up with a few of them. And you got to get the right one.
0: We got the Tommy Teepee one, and we used it for both boys, and it was great. Works a treat, so I definitely recommend that.
4: A bottle warmer, greatest thing we bought for third child. Didn't have it for first and second. The old awake at 3 a.m. and heating up the bottle in the microwave and all that, and then having to try and cool it back down again before you give it to them. Just stick it in the bottle warmer, perfect temperature, away you go, back to sleep.
3: The other thing was the thermometer, the ear thermometer, those things that, like, everybody has them now, but somebody gave us that for the first one. We still have it. Right, morning. Any advice for teaching a kid to wipe his ass after a dump? He's just turned 7, and I think we should address this. It's going to get messy, right, Justin?
0: Again, it's one of those things that you probably need to be an expert at yourself before you start dispensing advice.
4: Jesus Christ.
0: Whether a 7-year-old should be able to do it. Yeah, our older boy looks after himself and does a spanking fine job on a daily basis. Not necessarily anything I taught him, though. He just kind of does it.
1: Yeah.
0: So I think...
1: They do it from looking at other people. Not like our 4-year-old is sort of in the same boat. The difficulty that he... It's not a difficulty, it's a delight. His diet is so good. That, like, everything that comes out of him is like in a perfect shit shape, like sort of the stuff of textbook, and it falls straight into the jacks, and there's not a scratch to be seen. So he does deal with himself, but in my book, there's really nothing to deal with. So it's an open goal for him.
3: Is that textbook, or is that not a sign of, like, it needs a bit more roughage in his life?
1: He needs a bit more. His diet is unbelievable. Like,
3: right, okay.
1: Incredible. And, like, literally after he goes, there wouldn't be a sign. Like, there wouldn't be, you know what I mean? Outside of the horrific smell, obviously.
4: It is one of those many parts of parenting that is going to cause you a lot of stress and anguish, and then it'll just suddenly click and you'll forget what the problem was, that they will start doing it and you'll forget about the 6 months where you were getting endlessly angry about it.
0: Like, this child is 7, though, isn't it? Isn't this child seven?
3: Yeah,
0: so maybe it's a fault. Was it a mother or father who wrote in?
3: Justin, the dad.
0: So the dad maybe is a little worried about him going back to school now, maybe once lockdown starts to ease, and maybe doesn't want him calling the teacher out to wipe his arse for him. I don't know.
1: Not ideal. Or going around smelling of shite.
3: I don't think neither are great look. Schools, do they?
4: I definitely had this conversation with my wife where for some reason in my head thought this, if there was an issue that the and this is an absolute no-no.
3: Oh, no.
0: So what do kids do then that need to go that don't aren't well versed with the arse wiping process.
3: By the time you get to school, you know, you're supposed to have learned how to wipe your arse.
0: Okay, so maybe that is one of the reasons why Justin has contacted us.
3: Yeah, fair enough.
0: He wants to ensure that, you know.
3: Which is, I wouldn't start from here, Justin. I would have started a couple of years ago, to be honest.
0: Well, you can just show. Process.
3: Yeah.
1: Yeah, show them. Yeah. Okay. Leave the bathroom door open. Everybody's happy.
0: Yeah, I mean, like, show them exactly what needs to be done.
1: What?
0: No. Monkey see, monkey does.
3: Any recommendations for somewhat guilt-free tablet apps? The stop motion one, that's good. The amount of screen time is a bit of a disaster. It's like completely all of my years of good work are now completely undone by the fact that the screen time is like, no, I need it for school.
0: Yeah. Plus, like, you're in the house all day, every day. It's very hard to keep a limit on it. We've started reinstituting the screen limits this week, started today. So I'd say they were getting an hour and a half, nearly 2 hours TV time every morning. So this morning I reduced that to 45 minutes. It's going to get down to half an hour tomorrow morning. And then Monday morning it'll rock around and screens will be eliminated again entirely. But we got the Switch, Nintendo Switch, for Christmas. So that's his go-to. Absolutely right. Loves it. But again, very hard to take it off once he's played it.
2: Yeah, we delayed on the Switch. One of them got a tablet for Christmas, the eldest lad. And I basically told them if they both saved up both their birthday money, we could buy a Switch in the summer, perhaps. So, yeah, because I know it's going to be a similar issue. But, yeah, screen time has just been an absolute disaster. Again, because they're spending all morning on it for school. It's more the youngest one I'm concerned about because, well, the constant problem we have with even the schooling is that she's looking at the two lads, one on the iPad and one on the laptop for 4 hours for school all day, going apeshit, going, let me at it. And we're like, no, it's for educational purposes they're sitting on this. She's like, no, just let me at
1: educational
2: it.
1: Educational purposes. Is this language she understands?
2: No, she doesn't understand at all. So,
0: but you can't beat yourself up about the amount of screen time your kids are getting. These are unprecedented times. And yes, my kids are watching way too much TV. What's
1: way too much?
0: Well, I'd say on a bad day, they're probably watching 4 hours of television. Well, that's like, what are you going to do?
2: I don't even look at TV as screen now is the problem. The lads are, everything is TV, really.
0: Yeah, well, no, we don't allow them to watch anything on a tablet anymore. Everything is streamed. There's just, I don't like that image of a kid curled up on their own in the corner of a couch staring at an iPad or a tablet or something. So if they want to watch a program, whether it's on YouTube Kids or Tussie Games or, you know, Lego City, whatever it is, it gets streamed, onto the big screen. But, once they go back to school, that will all change again. And look, the shit's going to hit the fan next week when he realizes the Switch has only been brought out of hibernation on a Friday evening and that the 6 p.m. curfew on or start on any screen at all has been brought
3: back.
0: In again. You know, Monday is going to be a rude awakening. But
3: curfew's
0: that's just
3: back,
0: the way it
3: bitches.
0: Goes. Yeah, exactly.
3: Do you guys also keep a log of the funny crap your kids say? Asks Gavin Shanley on Twitter. You can get us at DadcastPod on Twitter. You can email dadcast@offtheball.com. Do you keep a log of the funny crap your kids say? I mean, occasionally we would do little bits, but then you can always forget.
1: We got
3: to record stuff.
1: We got a little poster made up a few years ago when the young fellow was maybe like just short of two or something like that, of all the stupid little words and expressions that he'd have. And so it goes up on the wall. And that I would highly recommend that because it's a lovely little memento of stuff that we've totally forgotten about since generally.
3: I was answering a tweet there. Say that bit again.
1: We got a poster made up. So so you go in and you punch in like 20 different words or dates or names or whatever into it. And it's like got birthdays on it, but mainly got little silly expressions or words that, you know, the way they make up these words and stuff and on it. So like it'll still be there, touch wood, in 20 years time, we'll all be able to have a laugh at it.
3: Very good. Anybody got anything else they want to get off their chest?
0: No, this has been cathartic, really, this last hour. It's been very therapeutic.
1: We should do more of them. But, I mean, like, I appreciate that's an incendiary comment to make.
2: Let's get the kids back to school and see how we get on. Are you looking forward to the kids going back to school, Jer?
3: lads, you need a schedule for the Dadcast as well as you know what. I mean, the schedule for Dadcast seems to be about as successful as the other schedule.
1: Well, I mean, we'd have been done about 50 minutes ago if we were following that pattern.
0: Hey. 50 minutes, whoa. Big man.
4: You know, you're very, very busy life right now, Adrian. So right now then there's chaos going on in your house and your wife is looking after things. So when you now emerge after an hour of Dadcast, are you going out with a busy meeting, important, had to be there?
1: Flat out.
4: Sorry happily, for leaving you there.
1: Happily, we did a minder started on Monday. So we're 2 days into...
3: All right. Your productivity excuses are all shot.
1: Oh, no, they're if I'm making bullshit up about that, just because I'm luxuriating in more. I'm trying to catch up on staring at the wall. But honestly, I mean this 100% genuinely. Like, I actually feel as if I can breathe now. I know that, like, it's, I just feel as if you can sit back and take a breath and go, okay, every single minute of the day, it doesn't have to be crammed full of something. I can just take a minute here. So that's where we're at, Nathan. Happily, actually, my wife has been out and she's about to drop off a flat white to me in the next couple of minutes. So,
4: wow.
1: That's the sort of life we're leading at the minute.
0: I've lost the ability to do nothing apart from sitting down in the evening, maybe to watch a match or watch the golf or something. But during the day, if the house is quiet for 10 minutes because the lads are occupied and you have to sit and think about, well, what will I do next? It's very hard just to sit down and, oh, I might read the Kindle. I haven't read a book during the day in months. And then you realize, well, no, because the wash basket is full. You haven't prepared anything for tonight's dinner. The fire still has to be cleared. The bins need to be emptied. Your wardrobe is a mess. Or the car hasn't been hoovered out for God knows.
3: You're literally the world's best husband and dad here. What the fuck?
4: Yeah, I was going to say, Jesus.
0: But that stuff has to be done. It has to be done. You can't just sit around on your arse.
3: Well, occasionally, but you can procrastinate, Dave.
4: Yeah, because I find the weekend, I find like Saturday is now quite long in that, like, you go for your walk and then the walk is done.
1: You go for your walk. And, like a prisoner.
4: And then might go do the click and collect and then it's 11 a.m.
3: When can I boo?
1: Do the click and collect.
4: the lads are at an age where they're like, we're just going to go and, wander around outside and.
1: Are you off in the Jacks doing the click and collect?
4: No, I'm actually going to collect.
1: Oh, sorry. Yeah. I was thinking click and deliver. Yeah, different proposition entirely.
4: It's like, I can't watch the 3 o'clock kickoff. I cannot watch West Brom against Burnley. No.
0: But if you've nothing else to do, why not?
4: I know. Yeah, but eventually, I'd like some sort of excitement in my life.
0: See, my problem is I always feel like there's something else that needs doing, whatever that might be. But sitting
3: there is. There is. It's just you need to chisel out a little bit of, like, I'm just going to let my brain turn to a little bit of mush for a few minutes and maybe drool at the end of it, but that's okay.
0: But I get that in the evening once the boys are down.
4: Like, okay.
0: You get
1: What does that consist of?
0: Oh, that would consist of, it depends what day of the week it is. Generally, it'll consist of a bit of dinner, a cup of tea, chocolate biscuit, and a couple of episodes of something or a match. During the weekend, alcohol and a movie.
3: We're on the whiskey at the weekend, Dave. Late night WhatsApps into the Dadcasts. Months and months disappeared. And all of a sudden, Dave hits the whiskey.
0: Yeah. I don't know what was on. What was I doing Friday night that I was kind of sitting down watching enough TV? Oh, we watched a movie. Oh, by the way, I watched The Gentleman on last Friday night. My God, what a movie. Best movie I've seen in months. The Gentleman. Matthew McConaughey, Colin Farrell, Hugh Grant. What's the dude's name?
4: You're not
1: sound great, Dave.
0: Oh, it's a stellar cast.
4: Reflection of you having not, like, your life being in a position where you're like, this is the greatest thing I've ever seen?
0: Well,
4: I just switched off completely.
0: It's not a rom-com or anything. It's about, organized crime and drugs and that kind of stuff. But it's a phenomenal movie. That's if there's one thing that you guys take from this episode, watch The Gentleman. Really, really brilliant. So it goes on for about 2.5 hours. So that's why I think I felt a bit full of the whiskey or the beer. So I said, go on, we'll have a couple of jammies. But and then Saturday night and Sunday night was the golf, which was phenomenal.
4: Well, if you like The Gentleman, have you watched 000?
3: No.
4: Oh, it's glorious. It is. Yes. It takes a six, seven episodes. They're all over an hour, I think. But there's a lot of drugs, a lot of crime, a lot of violence. It is not something you'd be watching when the kids may accidentally walk into the room.
3: We were watching The Wire, and our eldest came in just as Frank Sabatka had his body was opened with the slit across his throat. And I was like screaming at her. So I mean, what are you supposed to do though? Do you let her wander in and be scarred for life?
1: No.
3: Or do you have to just live with the fact that she thinks you're a complete prick again for at least 24 hours? So I had to go up and explain to her, like, look, we watch stuff not for you. And eventually she kind of accepted it, but like, there was definitely a moment.
1: Did you not just say, listen, we were having sex there? And that was awkward.
3: When they're teenagers, I'm going to do that as often as I can.
1: To be honest, just a level with you. We should determine to do the have a few drinks and then do the podcast thing that we've spoken about forever soon.
4: It's a hard sweet spot to get maybe now because it's more acceptable to start drinking earlier. Yeah. Because the alternative is, if you say like 10 o'clock, there's a good chance I may be half asleep on the couch by then.
3: Thursday evening, Nathan, you can record the last hour of the show or something. I know you never do that.
4: You seem to think we do it every week for some reason. But...
3: Right.
0: So are we going to do this again?
1: Yes.
3: Yes.
0: Okay.
4: Yes.
0: So just so our listeners know,
1: three and a half.
0: If next week's episode doesn't happen, it was not me that prevented its occurrence.
3: Okay, so we'll try and do it next week. That's our plan. Tell your friends. We'll see you next week. Dave, Adrian, Nathan, thanks. Dadcast Pod on Twitter and dadcast@offtheball.com. Good luck.
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6: So, Aviva, Ireland's largest insurer, has installed a new sensory hub at the Aviva Stadium as part of its long-running sponsorship of the home of Irish rugby and soccer. The hub will be accessible to all fans with sensory issues such as ADHD, dyspraxia and autism attending matches, including at the upcoming Six Nations home fixtures. Republic of Ireland international James McLean is in town to promote the launch, and not just in town, he is in studio right here in front of us. How are you?
7: I'm not too bad. How are you?
6: Thanks a lot for coming in.
7: Thanks for having me.
6: Life seems to be going well on the pitch. Right now, you're playing a lot. You've started every game for pretty much the last two or three months. You're scoring goals. You're in good form.
7: Yeah, good form, yeah. It's going well since the new manager's come in. We were rock bottom when he came on, which is not ideal. And, you know, we've managed to slightly pull away now from the relegation, so still a bit too close for comfort. But confidence is high. We're in a good run of form, so... just continue as we are, and I think we'll be okay.
6: When you heard Michael O'Neill's name was in the mix, did you have a sense that you'd be his type of player, that this would be a good move for you?
7: Well, when Michael took over as the manager of the North, although I made a decision, he tried talking me out of it, so I've met him a couple of times. So, and obviously playing with Derry, and he was manager of Rovers, I came across a man, so... I've always known to be a nice man from meeting him, but getting to work with him every day now and just seeing his attention to detail and just, you know, he's just a bit like Martin O'Neill, where he just, you know, breathes confidence in you, and it's just, you see the person they're putting on the pitch right now, like it's night and day.
6: It's interesting you compare him to Martin O'Neill, because a lot of the conversation of the last... 2-3 years around the Irish team, particularly over Martin's last couple of years, was the comparison with Northern Ireland. Mm-hmm. And it seemed as though they were actually very, very different characters. That, like Michael O'Neill would talk about naming his team on a Monday at the start of the week, so everybody would know exactly what the role is, that very well organised, very well drilled, whereas Martin O'Neill wouldn't name his team till an hour beforehand and sort of was more trusting in his players of, actually, your footballers, your quality footballers, just go out and do it.
7: Yeah, well, look, most managers have their own style is setting up teams and whatnot, but the major similarity is their man management. Like, both of them's phenomenal. Like, they make you feel so good on the pitch, so confident. You know, it's just, and it's not, so many instructions. It's just basically just go and do what you're good at and enjoy it. And, you know, it just simplifies the game so much. And that's key, it's crucial. Like, players now are given too many instructions and they're overthinking. And, you know, sometimes it's just best just to simplify things and, you know, you get the best results.
6: What gets the best out of you? Is it a rocket up the ass, or somebody telling you're great and go out there and show it again and again?
7: I've had both, so, you know, either or, do you know what I mean? Like, it's obviously nice.
6: I guess a good manager can tell.
7: Yeah, a good manager. Like, now we've got Billy McKinley, who's the system manager now, and, you know, Billy's got a nice little way of, you know, getting a reaction out of me, so it's like, he'll ask me, like, so the game the other day, 30 minutes ago, and he's asking me, have you got nothing to thank to finish this game out? And it's just like, you know, it's just, he's not shouting, he's not screaming at me, he's just shouting, no. And then he said to me before the game, like, oh, you haven't scored in a while, have you? And I'm thinking, well, it's only been 4 games since my last goal. And he's thinking, but are you happy with that? And so it's just little things like that. And so he's found a nice way of kind of, but I've had the arm around the shoulder, I've had the rocket up the arse, and I've had it all. But no, it's just each thing gets a reaction.
6: I'd say questioning your fitness is a definite red line.
7: Yeah, I think he knows that. I think it's just he was having a bit of fun, but it's just, yeah, it's just again, it's a little thing like, well, even though I know you're joking, but yeah, I'll show you so we can have a laugh about it afterwards. So,
6: are you still hitting the same markers you would have 4 or 5 years ago in terms of your fitness?
7: Oh yeah,
6: you're still at the same level.
7: On Saturday, I hit my personal best throughout my career for high intensity runners. So,
6: right.
7: so they told me. So, well, they're just telling me that they.
6: It's good to hear.
7: It's good to hear. Of course, no. Look, I'm 30 now, but.
6: What do you put it down to? Like, is it just in the genes? Is it, like, I know you're
7: a
6: teetotaler. Like, do you think these things all come together, or?
7: Yeah, look, I've always been good at running. I think I've got kind of the frame genetics, like, just tall and skinny. So I think I've always been a good runner, but.
6: Did you run as a kid? Like, did you?
7: I've done athletics in school.
6: Athletics, yeah.
7: I was just, you know, just always mobile. So I always find a good relaxation and running. It's like, you know, some people might hear that and think, oh, I couldn't think of anything worse, but I find it quite, like, soothing. Like, if I'm having an issue or having, it just calms me down. But my wife would tell you, like, on a Saturday, like, win, lose or draw, I'll go home and I've got a gym at home, and I'll be sitting there and I'm like, start getting cold feet, and I'll go out to the gym at 8 or 9 at night. And
6: After a match
7: and do a workout. And
6: yeah, I'd see it on Instagram, all right, you'd be a little bit of boxing.
7: They tell me at the club I need a new hobby, because you say I do too much kind of training. I'm like, well, that is my hobby. I enjoy training.
6: Being fit.
7: So I actually enjoy it, where it's not, I don't see it as, it's kind of twofold. It's kind of an, you know, extra benefit. I enjoy doing the workout, but it's obviously benefit me, in terms of adding more to my game, so it works both ways. So yeah, that's, I really enjoy it. Yeah,
6: very Irish question. Why don't you drink?
7: I don't know. I think growing up, I just had that mindset. Was if you want to be a footballer, drinks bad for you, and that was just my mindset. And that's it's not always the case. Do you know what I mean? Like, a lot of footballers, well, more drink than not. So, and.
6: Well, that's the thing, more do drink than not. So, like, you must have been so strong-willed when you were that sort of 17, 18
7: well, especially
6: years of age.
7: Growing up in Derry as well, where, like, all my mates were drinkers from an early age, and you know what, now, but I just had this mindset, like, I want to be a footballer, and I want to do everything I can to ensure I give myself the best possible chance to do that, and, you know, drink just never, it was just something that never really interested me, and I'm glad it doesn't. Like, so I look, now maybe I'll have a drink once a year, maybe in the summer, when I'm on holidays with my family. But that's it. Like, I don't have the urge to wake up the next morning and think, Oh, I enjoyed that last night. I'll do it again. Yeah. It's literally one, max two nights a year, and that's it.
6: Look at you.
7: Look at me, yeah. So my wife drinks enough for both of you, so...
6: Do we need to get the lawyers on that? She sue us over that?
7: Knows. I tell her every day. No, she...
6: So is there ever a day you're not in the gym?
7: No.
6: Even on your summer holidays? Like, does your body need rest at any stage?
7: No, I don't. I wouldn't say I'm body conscious, but I like pride myself on my fitness, and I like working out, and, you know... Yeah, on my holidays, like, we'll book a holiday and I'll plan a training camp in the holiday, but I'll do it in the sense where I'll do it early in the morning. So I'll get up at 7 or 8, go to do my workouts with whoever, come back in time for breakfast, and then have the rest of the day with my wife as a holiday.
6: Get a couple of pictures for Instagram. Look good.
7: That's it, yeah. To get the obligatory yearly photo, so... Just how it is, but now it's a good system we have. You know what I mean? I get the train.
6: Yeah,
7: she gives me for us today.
6: It clearly works. So when over the last few months things haven't been going well at Stoke, and you are at bottom of the table, what do you like at home? Does that affect your mood? Are you able to separate your footballing life from the rest of your life?
7: Since my first daughter was born, like, I used to be so intense with football. But before that, lost on a Saturday, I don't want to talk to nobody for days. I'm in bad form, and people around me, you know, probably get the brunt of that. And it was just analysed literally everything of the game. But since my first daughter Alan A was born, it's literally like the sudden change is crazy. Like, it's literally, wouldn't lose your draw. It's parked at the stadium. Go home. Football's not a priority no more. Family's a priority, and it's just, yeah.
6: And was that intentional? Like, was that a conversation with your wife, or was that just something that happened naturally?
7: No, it just happened. I just thought, it's unfair to them for me to go home in bad form, because
6: it's out of their control.
7: Yeah, it's out of their control. They can't affect how the game went. And, you know, if it was more a sense of realization that this is more important than football. Do you know what I mean? These are more important to me than football. So, as much as I love football, and as much as it's great, it's, you know, coming home and being a father,
6: a little bit of perspective.
7: Yeah, trumps football all day long.
6: You need plenty of perspective, I'd imagine, in your life as well, because you are still in the news quite a bit over the last few months because of the abuse that you've been taking during matches. And it really does feel like it's come to a head over the last few months. It felt probably for the last decade that it was a one-month thing, that it was around November when all the stories would come out around the poppy and you'd have to put up with it, and you could probably mentally prepare yourself. Has there been a change, like, with the sort of abuse that you were getting at Huddersfield on New Year's Day, that you were getting at Barnsley? Like, has this been a constant over the last 10 years?
7: This has been every week. Obviously November's different because it highlights it, but yeah, look, I've been getting this every single week for the last 8-9 years since I've been in England, so it's no... I just learned to roll with. Like, it doesn't bother me. It doesn't affect me. I like to think I'm thick-skinned. And
6: so what was different in that Huddersfield game then, where the game ended up in stop momentarily and you're over talking to the referee?
7: Well, the thing was, I think I've been very vocal in the last few years because, in a way, I'm probably to blame, the sense where I didn't really follow up and go after the right people. I shouldn't have had it anyway. That's their job. If discrimination, they shouldn't need me to basically cry about it, for they do their job. But I just thought the last few years, especially with the whole racism thing and how, like, it was being made a big deal, and I'm thinking, well, hold on a second, I've been getting this for the last 8-9 years, so why has no one spoke up then? So I thought, you know what, I'm going to challenge him. I've been very critical publicly about the powers that be in England, and rightly so. And I think the moment of change was when my daughter started asking me games, because she picks up on everything now, and she's, you know, she has a lot of questions, and she asked, like, Daddy, why are they booing you? Why are they, you know, saying nasty things to you? And I'm thinking, well, as a father, that's something that I shouldn't really have. That's a conversation I shouldn't have, or shouldn't, I don't want to have.
6: And, like, your daughter's very young. Was she aware that this isn't your general oh, he's playing crap sort of abuse.
7: No, she doesn't. She still doesn't know the reason. She just understands why are they booing, why are they shouting bad things. So, no, so I thought that was enough. Like, as much as I said, it doesn't bother me, which it doesn't. If I'm having to answer questions from my daughter, then that's different. So, yeah, went after the FA and the powers they be, and to be fair to them, they've been brilliant since. You know, careful what you wish for, because now they're constantly on the phones, almost right. they're annoying me now, but no, nah, but it's brilliant.
6: But that's only a month. Like, you've been in England for what, 8 years, yeah, at this
7: exactly,
6: stage?
7: I know. But
6: if you're aware of it, clearly other people are aware of it, whether it's from stewards in the crowd to referees to teammates to management. Like, did the clubs just have their head in the sand?
7: No, the clubs would be brilliant, to be fair. The clubs would be brilliant. Sunderland weren't. Sunderland was a total disaster. That's still cut deep. I thought I was hung out to dry by them. But since I went to Wigan, then West Brom and Stoke, the three clubs have been absolutely brilliant, understanding. But, like, on away games, like, how do you shut up 15, 30, 40? It's impossible.
6: Is that what it is? Because quite often when we're talking about racism, it seems to be very somewhat isolated, particularly, say, in the Premier League. Obviously, when England go to away games, it's a bit different. But when you look at some of the incidents around Raheem Sterling and games with Chelsea, that it can be one individual it focuses in on. When you're playing, is it one individual, or do you feel it's actually a greater crowd of people that's
7: accepted the away support? No, it's a greater crowd of people. It's very loud to hear, so, you know what I mean? So,
6: and what sort of stuff is it?
7: People's here. It's just the usual.
6: Sectarian abuse.
7: Yeah, a lot of it's like, f*** the IRA, which is... Well, I can deal with that because, I've never been a member of the IRA, so that's just, and you obviously like the Pope and the IRA, and it's just like, oh, that stuff, it's your usual, your Irish and your Fenianist. We played Middlesbrough away last year, and we had a corner, and my job at the attacking corners was to stand on the keeper. So I'm standing there, and I'm, Dar Randolph is the keeper, and the Middlesbrough fans behind the goal are shouting, you're fucking Fenian, Irish, and I'm like looking, going, your goalkeeper's Irish, you're cheering for him. Like, it's just a complete lack of education. There's just, it's that mob mentality where they're just absolute mindless idiots, and they just, that's all they are, really.
6: I was reading an interview with Danny Rose the other day, and he was talking about playing with England and having to mentally prepare himself when England would have an away game, because he knew it was coming. And for the 2 or 3 days beforehand, he'd be in his bedroom just trying to get his head into space that he wouldn't react. Like, if you know this is coming in every game,
7: I can assure you that I'm not mentally preparing myself and having sleepless nights leading up the games, because I know it's coming. So it's, like I said, I've been able to deal with it for the last... It affects my family more than it probably affects me, which I've probably never taken into consideration. But like, again, I touch on, it's a different story when your kids start asking you and it's questions you have to answer. So, yeah, look, it's like I said, they've been brilliant. The powers to be the last few weeks, you know.
6: What are they doing?
7: Well, you're having your PA announcements before the game. You know, they're a few people's been charged now and dragged from the stadium. Club Barnsley's been fined. I know Sheffield Wednesday and Huddersfield are under investigation as well. So it seems to have like Millwall's a different kettle of fish. You know, they just seem to be just racist and discrimination, and it's almost like, oh, what's Millwall? It's kind
6: of the atmosphere.
7: They get a bye ball. So. I don't know there what's going to come of that one, but yes, like we've played Millwall I've played West Brom, I've played Swansea since, and there hasn't been. I've got a couple of boos, but you can love with boos. That's part and parcel. So it's been absolutely brilliant the last couple of games. So hopefully that can continue.
6: It's obviously great that you're not having sleepless nights about this, but does any part of you, or has any part of you, when you're going over for a corner kick, worry that it only takes one idiot to go that extra step to suddenly step out of the stands?
7: No, I've had a few attempting, but that the invisible wall's holding him back, you know, so it's one of those, let me at him, but hold me back. So, no, look, I like to think I'm more than capable of handling myself, so, no, I've never felt threatened, to be honest. You know, it's one of those ones. People are great behind a computer screen, and people are great behind stewards, knowing that, you know,

0: Yeah, your wife. Yeah.
1: Do you discuss this with her?
0: Yeah, she...
1: You're obviously in a place where mentally you've got your head around this, but you're going out to a game. Like, she's understandably worried.
0: Of course,
1: it must be very hard to reassure her that this is all going to be fine.
0: It is, but... You know, again, I touch on, I probably don't take any consideration their feelings, because just because I can deal with it doesn't mean they can. So I know it is tougher. It's obviously not what she wants to hear as well, but, you know, she's well versed now, and she knows the script over the years and how it works. And again, like, she knows she's been with me every day, so she knows that I've never been under any kind of physical threat. So,
1: yeah.
0: I think she kind of backs me to be able to look after myself. So,
1: and do you get help through this? Like, do you talk to psychologists or the people at the clubs that help the family liaison people who just make sure that everything's all right?
0: To be fair, I've never needed them. It's like I said, I'm just able to get on with it, and just it's almost become second nature now. It's just it's happening. It's nothing new. It's I find it easy to deal with, to be honest. It's just like, well, I'm obviously doing something right, don't I mean? Like, they're in the stands, I'm on the pitch, so I like to see it as I'm doing better than them.
1: It does feel as though, weirdly, that there has been a bit more understanding towards your stance around the poppy over the last few years in general, and you've written some letters at times, I think, that have explained your reasoning behind it. At your clubs, like, are people interested? Like, are your teammates interested? Like, did they ask about what life was like growing up in Craigan and in Derry?
0: Trying to explain the situation, like, you can just see in their face, they're so fascinated, they just can't wrap their head around just the whole, you know, they might have heard about the troubles, but they've...
1: Like, it is insane when you look at the commentary around Brexit and the general election, how Northern Ireland was not a factor.
0: No.
1: Like, for British people... Yeah. For young British people, they seem to have no knowledge of the history at all.
0: Most of the abuse I get is down to a lack of education. Mm. Like, I get abused because I don't wear a poppy and because I've got beliefs, but the people that abuse me have absolutely no education in what they're abusing me for. Like, they don't know. So, see, when you're explaining to people, like, you can just see the actual shock in their face and, like, just, you know, they're flabbergasted by what you're saying, and it's like, I've even found that down south, you know.
1: Mm.
0: Like, and it's just like, it's almost as if the north was just like this mythical place.
1: I grew up in Mayo, and absolutely, like, the north was somewhere all you knew was we weren't going there.
0: No, the best one, like, when like, people don't mean they, but sometimes southern people are like, I'll say, use up there. As if we're from a different planet, like, yous up there, and there's no badness behind it. It's just, but me hearing that as a fellow Irishman, as someone saying yous up there, it's like, you don't want to kind of, because they're not being bad and saying that, but it's, you do be thinking, well, I'm the same as you, you know what I mean? I'm just as Irish as you are.
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1: I know you're a bit of a home bird and you get back to Derry as much as possible. Is that the plan post-football, to come back home?
0: It was always the plan. Like, that hasn't changed. The plan was to always finish, you know, I started Derry City. I'm a Derry boy. Love the club. The plan was always to finish at Derry, so that's still the plan, if they have me, obviously. But
1: like, what sort of time frame are you putting on that? Is that... Because clearly... Your fitness shouldn't ensure you can go on well into your 30s. But do you want to be there in the next 2-3 years when you're still almost at your peak?
0: Probably not the next 2 or 3 years, because, you know, I've always had an interest in playing abroad. Like, I've always been fascinated, like, kind of the American way of life. So, like, loving that. So that was always a plan to live in America.

0: experience that. So if I can do kill two birds with one stone by, you know, going to America, play a year or two there, experience the lifestyle there, come back and, you know, hopefully have still something in the legs to play a year or two or hopefully more at Derry, and then, you know, that's, that would be the ideal plan.
1: There's obviously a huge couple of months coming up for the Republic of Ireland and the game against Slovakia. First up, like, in a way it seems like it's a very exciting time for Irish football in that there's so many young players coming through, and we're all wondering who's going to be in the squad of Aaron Connolly and Troy Parrott and Ida and Obafemi. Are you in the stage now at 30 of you're the senior player, when they come in you have the arm around the shoulder, you're giving them advice, or are you looking at these young guys as the enemy who are trying to take your place?
0: No, like, you know, I remember when I broke on the scene and, you know, the first came on the squad, and I remember, you know, there's such as excitement and buzz around me, and Stephen Hunt was in the same position. He was obviously a senior member, and
1: he definitely saw you as the enemy.
0: No, he did. Yeah, and he tried to make it as uncomfortable for me as possible when I came in. So, you know,
1: in what way?
0: Just like little stupid comments, snide comments from here and that, like stuff I don't need to hear. Like he would say about he done this interview, and I remember before the Euros and up me a hammer in the lift down at Portmarnock, coming up, and he was saying about he done an interview, and the interviewer asked him like, "Oh, my son's a big James McLean fan," and you know. I remember Hunty telling, saying, "Oh, he's like, sit back. Oh, well, my son's a big fan of me," and like, I'm thinking, like, you, what are you telling me? Like, I don't need to know. I don't care about this. I don't need to know. And just like,
1: are you taking confidence from that because you have him a little bit rattled?
0: No, I don't like. No, because I was never.
1: Are you just not expecting it to? What that sort of?
0: It was just weird.
1: You would expect
0: like,
1: at international level.
0: He had to tell me, kind of. Make everything a competition, and like, and to be fair to Hunty, you know, I met him again 2 years ago at a Ryan McBride Foundation night, charity night, and he apologised,
1: right,
0: for the way he acted back in, which look, he's big enough to apologise, so fair play. Mm. But back to your question, like, no, I would never see the young lads coming on and see him as an enemy and trying to make things uncomfortable. Of course, look, I'm striving every day to be the best that I can be, and of course I'm give everything to be a starter. But look, if I can encourage those lads in any way, or give them any advice or from past experiences, then I'm happy to do that. Look, the more good players we have coming through, the better for us as a team and us as a country, and everybody wants to be successful. So yeah, look, I'm not here to give up my place in the team or without a fight, but again, like, I would never ever kind of jeopardise the team by put myself first. So no, definitely not. I would.
1: You haven't had to massively worry about your place in the team either, because it's incredible. Since coming in for that game against Italy at Euro 2016, you've started every single competitive game that you've been available for. I was surprised then by what happened at the press conference in November with the journalist. And I know it was all out there, calling him an effing weasel.
0: Look, yeah, look, I don't...
1: Because I would have thought, at this stage, any of that sort of criticism's water off a duck's back.
0: Yeah, I don't mind criticism because it's part and partial, but when it gets... I don't actually want to say their names because it's just giving them what they want, which is a bit of publicity. But Dumb and Dumber, anyway. I'll call them Dumb and Dumber. You see, there's criticism for your, which is fine, right? But then when it becomes a personal vendetta and it's constant and they start crossing lines, like there was a situation where they made up a scenario in a game that has even happened, featured on the line, and you're just starting to think, like, you know, and they start putting together like little clips and all, like, of literally a 2 minute clip, and like, when has anybody else ever done that? So it's almost they're trying to make a name off my, you know, my back, and that's almost that.
1: Did they get what they wanted though? Because they got the reaction.
0: He got the reaction, but he got a reaction that I don't think he was expecting, because he turns white as a ghost, and he didn't pipe up the rest of the conversation. So, look, happily said I'll sit down and talk to these people. And
1: are you going to, yeah?
0: Well, I've given the invite. They can come round and we'll sit down in a room and, you know, we'll get whatever off the chest.
1: Greatest invitation of all time, I've got to be honest.
0: No, but it's exactly...
1: I'd be saying a public space.
0: No, I don't like public spaces. Let's keep behind closed doors.
1: How are you aware of all of that? Like, are you online?
0: I'm not online, but... My friends, I don't know what they do. They try and get a reaction out of me, but they're very good at taking little clips and saying, oh, have you seen this and seen that? They almost try and wind me up, so...
1: Does that not suggest that could be unfair on the people who put that together? Because there's probably a big body of work of analysis of you over the last few years, and that if it's your mate sending you little bits and pieces... I'm playing devil's advocate here, but...
0: No, I know, but... When you send you the clips, of
1: like
0: course,
1: I would hate for your mates to be sending you clips of what we say, because we have often said great things about you. But there have been games, I'm sure, where there's been criticism.
0: Of course, I don't.
1: And if it's isolated, suddenly it can look far
0: again,
1: worse than it is.
0: Again, like when they send the clips, right? Of course, criticism is part and parcel. I don't mind if someone says you've had a poor game this and that, but when it gets personal, then which it seems they have way Dumb and Dumber, you know that's. That's different, you know what I mean? Like, you might criticize, like, I might have a bad game and you just sit here and probably rightly so criticize my performance, but you will not sit here and draw up games down the line and make up situations and make a marker of me when a game hasn't even happened. So, to me, that's, I'm sure you'd say that's a bit more personal than just your average criticism.
1: This game coming up against Slovakia, it's a huge game for a number of reasons. Mm-hmm. Obviously qualifying for your 2020 games in Dublin, but also from an FAI point of view now, with everything that's gone on, the amount of money that's at stake. And it's a terrible position for players to be in, and I know quite often players that are very good at blanking things out, but it does feel that there are a lot of people's jobs at stake by the result of this game. Like, do you let that in as a group? Can you let that in, or do you just...
0: No, I don't think you can. Like, you're talking about pressure, and it's obviously not nice, the situation, you know, because... Oh, they were quite honest. They've made a complete balls up, haven't they? So I don't know the ins and outs, but I just know it was a complete balls up of the job that was done. But you know, look, we have a chance here to qualify for European Championships. Two games being held in Aviva, like that's enough pressure in itself, and good pressure. Like, it's exciting. So if you get kind of caught up in the other stuff, like, we as players have no control over that. Like, we, you know, it wasn't us made the mistakes. We can only do what we can do on the pitch. So, no, but I would say, of course, you don't want people losing their jobs, but in the same sense, like, that's all the motivation and pressure itself in terms of qualifying for a major championship.
1: You probably are more aware, I guess, than most of the players in the squad of what has gone on, though, in terms of you're still very well connected with Irish football. You hope to come back, and you've seen the way the League of Ireland has been treated over the last 10-15 years.
0: Yeah, that's something that doesn't sit well, because, like, the League of Ireland's, like, you know, give me my education in the game, don't I mean? I absolutely love playing the League of Ireland Friday nights under the floodlights at the Brandy. Well, like, it's absolutely amazing, do you know what I mean? And not that. A thriving League of Ireland is good for everybody, you know. I've seen talk about an All Ireland League. Like, me personally, I'd be a big fan for that, because, you know, it's good to have a league where it would be, you're going to have 20, 22 teams rather than two separate leagues of 10 and 12. And it's just, it'll bring out more extra excitement, you know, better crowds, more gate receipts. I just think there's a lot more revenue, and I think, like I said, a thriving League of Ireland benefits the national team, benefits its people's, you know, people work all week on a Friday and they look forward to a game on a Friday night, and it's just they're kind of released at the end of the week, and it's obviously players' livelihoods too. So it'd be an absolute shame that if the League of Ireland suffered, and which it has been. Hopefully now the new people in charge, they can be resolved, and, you know, the league can get much added financial gain from it.
1: And in terms of what happens next for Irish football, and Mick McCarthy leaving and Stephen Kenny coming in, Stephen Kenny give your debut up in Derry?
0: He did. Stephen's unbelievable. Like, I've Massey work under Stephen for 3 years. Mm. And
1: because there were questions at the time as to Stephen's experience levels and how he could command a dressing room. Like, you're in that dressing room. How he could command a dressing room with
0: players. Let me stop you there. Stephen can command the dressing room. Don't. Right. Stephen's nobody's fault.
1: It's the wrong term, the English-born players in the Ireland squad, are they aware of Stephen Kenny?
0: Probably not. I think it might be a bit more aware considering the job he's doing now and that he's going to be taking over. So, no, but don't get me wrong, like, Stephen's no pushover. Like, Stephen, you're not allowed it to happen. He's been absolutely brilliant for my career. I've seen him day to day basis and how he works, and, you know, I can only say great things. I've always kept in touch with Stephen as well over the years. So it's a strange situation the way it is, because Mick's obviously a brilliant manager as well, you know. But I guess you'd say the kind of perfect scenario would be we qualify for the Euros. Mick gets to lead the team out at the Aviv in the European Championships. Mm. I think he deserves that. It'd be a fitting reward for what he's given the Irish football as a player and as a manager. I think that would be the perfect send off, and then, you know, Stephen's coming in on a high, and, you know, that can only be a positive thing, really.
1: So the plan is to eventually go back to Derry. Mm-hmm. 10 years time, what's James McLean doing? Are you still in football? Are you coaching? Management?
0: I hope I'm still playing. I hope I'm still fit enough to play before the end. So.
1: I'm not going to doubt you. if you're just hitting personal bests at the weekend.
0: Yeah, well, you know, touch wood, like, stay injury free, and I'm still hoping I'm still involved playing. But if I'm not playing, like, I'm doing my badges in the summer, so that'd be nice to have. But, you know, I might want to be a coach or a manager in the future, or be involved in the game, or I might just say, well, for 40 years or what, football's been great to me, and I've had a great time, and I might just say, you know what, I'm going to leave it at that, and I might just swan off on the sunset or on the obscurity and just live a nice peaceful life.
1: You don't seem to believe that that's going to happen.
0: Maybe not, no, but we'll see.
1: So hopefully a few more big days to come at the Aviva before the end of this season. And you were down there today then, launching this new hub with Aviva, the new sensory hub. It's going to be accessible to all fans with sensory issues such as ADHD, dyspraxia, autism. You got a chance to look around, see them. You had your young daughter over with you as well.
0: I had Will over. She's my youngest. She's autistic, so I had the family over today. I got a call last week saying, look, we're opening a sensory hub here in the Aviva, and obviously we, the way Willow was, would you just like to come and open it? And yeah, look, it was an easy yes. Obviously,
1: what age is Willow?
0: She's two. So she was 2 in August there. So
1: she was diagnosed very early.
0: No, she hasn't been officially diagnosed. Okay. She's seen all her health visitors and that. So she gets officially diagnosed on what stage or how severe it is. She's got the next month or two. She's seeing the specials about that, so they will be tell us then the full extent of her of where she's at. But
1: is that a big stress as a dad?
0: Oh, it's not a big stress. It's definitely a challenge. It's been a challenge for me and my wife. Like, I didn't know much about autism, to be honest. And my nephew as well got he's autistic. He's 7, but up until then, like, I didn't have really, you know, didn't know much about it. So especially, you know, my nephew's obviously back home in Derry, and I've been over here, so I don't see how it is on a day-to-day basis. So with Willow now, I'm learning and experiencing on a daily basis of what it's like. And as she's getting older, she seems to be getting more, things are more of a challenge for us. So no, but like this thing today, like,
1: has she been to a game yet?
0: She plays the loads of games, okay. But she hasn't been too many Ireland games because, you know, it's difficult first. Like, they bring her on an airplane, she gets so worked up because she's out of her comfort zone, she's in a crowded space, people she doesn't see on a day-to-day basis, you know, she gets very worked up. We look in a privileged position where maybe they get a box for the Ireland games and for the Stoke home games, where we'll be able to sit inside behind the glass away from the noise, but my wife and children get to watch the games as well. But like this sensory thing today, like not just for Wallow but for like adults who have it and all our children and parents who are dealing with, you know, children with autism and they all are what you just mentioned there. It's a great thing they have, because you know, when they get so worked up, like we're able to put in a sensory room at home now for Willow, and when she gets so worked up but the difference in her mood from when she's so worked up, they take her into the sensory room, it seems to calm her so much, and that'll set her mood for the rest of the day, and where like before she goes into the sensory room until afterwards it's night and day, and it's just it helps her so much. So it's absolutely a great thing what the Aviva's doing and putting it on, and hopefully people who struggle coming to games because of autism and things like that, and hopefully it'll make things a lot easier now for her.
1: Yeah, obviously it's very much in the news today as well. I'm sure you're probably made aware of that there was some pretty insensitive comments made about autism by one of the politicians earlier today.
0: I don't know what was said. I just know that there was something that didn't go down well, so I don't really know what.
1: But you probably touched on one of the issues there. Like, you're in a very privileged position, and you can provide all these things to your daughter, and you can see firsthand what a difference it makes. And unfortunately, there's very few people who
0: get
1: that opportunity.
0: You know, it just makes you... I appreciate the position I'm in because we're able to, and sometimes you probably don't think about, you know, people probably don't have those luxuries, and you know, it makes you wonder, like, it must be so difficult because it's difficult for us, but we're in a privileged position where we can put a sensory room in our home for a while because it's not cheap. So it makes you wonder, like, what they're going through on a day-to-day basis. So just things like having that now, it's just a release for them as they come to games, and it's not like it's there, so they don't have to pay for it, and it's, you know, they get the full use of it, and you know, I think there should be more. Well, it'd be nice if there was more kind of free public kind of rooms or places where they can go, and
1: I know there's a lot of supermarkets and shopping centres now are doing evenings where the lights are turned down and the music is turned off just to make it a calmer environment, but it certainly feels as though we have a long way to go.
0: Yeah, that's because, that'd be absolutely brilliant if that was the case, because I can tell you firsthand, going shopping with Willow, like, it's a struggle, like, because, you know, she's seeing people she doesn't recognise, she's out of her routine, she's seeing crowds, and you can see her wee body getting so tense, and so, like, she gets so worked up, and, you know, we can't kind of control that, do you know what I mean? And you see people staring, and I've probably been guilty in the past because I down the kind of just not knowing and kind of ignorance, where you see a child kicking off and kicking and screaming, and
1: you're looking at the parents
0: around the front on the floor. You do seem to stare, and you probably judge, but now, like, seeing it yourself and experiencing it, like, you have a such a better understanding when you see this. You don't judge because you know what they're going through, and I think a lot of people judge without knowing. So, yeah, I do definitely have experienced, you know, the having Willow out and about in public, and how stressful and how challenging it can be for her and for us.
1: You seem to have an incredible ability to take things in your stride.
0: Mm-hmm. Yeah,
1: was that always there?
0: Yeah, I think so. I think that comes from your kind of upbringing. Mm. You know what I mean? I think a lot of people, to be honest, in there, I have a kind of a great knack of taking things in their stride. I don't know if that was kind of just bred in this or what, but the way I see it, there's always someone else worse off in your life. So, you know, you can sit and whine all day about your problems and whatnot. Like, I fully understand that I'm in a very privileged position, do you know what I mean? And it's something that I don't take for granted. And I know there's people a lot less fortunate than me. So, yeah, I can sit all day and whine about my problems. But, look, Willow's healthy. she's a happy baby. You know, we're able to give her the best life we can and provide for her. So, no, it's just because she's of autism doesn't mean she's in it. We love her any less, or we treat her any different from male or two children.
1: You've been very good with your time. You've been here with thanks to Aviva, Ireland's largest insurer, and you've been talking about this new sensory hub at the Aviva Stadium, which is part of their long-running sponsorship, and it's going to be in action from the upcoming Six Nations home games, and I'm sure we're going to hear a lot more about it. Best of luck with the rest of the season.
0: Thank you very much.
1: Best of luck in March.
0: Thanks for having me on.
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hit you like I'm young. You better not ever go to cell block one. To any that talk to him and they in love, just make sure you hide your little sister from him. They tell me Chubb's the only one that get your hand-me-downs and party at the party playing with his nose now. And Baca got a weird case.

slaves. Atlanta was the mecca, building railroads and trains. Bear with me for a second, let me put y'all on game. The settlers was using town folk to make them richer. Fast forward 2024, you got the same agenda. You run to Atlanta when you need a check balance. Let me break it down for you, this the real challenge. You caught future when you didn't see the club. Hey, what? Lil baby help you get your lingo up.

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1: Now then, you're welcome back. So you're going to have to bear with us this evening. We'll be jumping around a little bit. There are lots of people in demand. Marcella Mora-Iorahu will join us hopefully later on. She's jumping around the place talking to different people. Tim Vickery, somehow we've got through to you. Good evening.
2: Yeah, good evening. Busy day, not for the greatest of reasons, obviously. You know, the BBC website, they asked me less than a month ago to prepare an obituary for Diego Maradona. Somewhat sad that it's been published so soon.
1: Yeah, 60 is still so young.
2: Yeah, although there were many times when you didn't really think he was going to get that far. Mm. You know, it's and I actually think that some of his demise has to do with the lockdown, because I think he needed the discipline. He needed the discipline of working. He needed the discipline of football. He was a coach of Gimnasia, down the wrong end of the Argentine first division. You would have thought, well, why did he need that? Well, he needed it because it gave him discipline. And the Argentine league, it shut down in the middle of March, and it didn't start again until his 60th birthday, the 30th of October. And I think all those months he had with not enough to do, it seems he was overindulging in alcohol, and I think he needed that discipline, and taking that discipline of work away from him has tipped him over the balance.
1: Because he was a man of excess. I mean, it's not just drugs, it's not just drink, it's not just food, it's not just his genius. Everything he turned his hand to was done with an excessiveness, and that, you know, that is the story of his life in so many ways.
2: Yeah, such a human figure. One of my favourite memories of him is him going to the stadium with his beloved Boca Juniors and taking his shirt off and swirling it around his head as he led the chanting. You know, not a lot of great former players are supporters to that extent, but he was very, very emotive and very human and very fallible, and a kind of mixture sometimes of hubris and self-pity, which I think is quite an Argentine mixture, but all of this made him so easy to relate to.
1: Mm. What do we know about what happened today?
2: Well, it seems that he suffered a heart attack, and ambulances were called to his house, but it was all too much, too little, too late. And he underwent a surgery on a blood clot in his brain just over 2 weeks ago. And the question there, and the surgery was a success, but the question there was, how would his body react? You know, he's put his body through a great deal on the 60 years on this planet, not just through his own will and volition. You've got to remember, when he played his football, there's a statistic that I like to bring out, that between the mid-70s and the mid-90s, the average distance covered by top-level footballers doubled. So there's a huge physical development of the game without, until after the 1990 World Cup, a corresponding rise in protection given by referees to skillful players. So Maradona was playing his football at a time when he was being kicked all over the place. That too had a huge effect on his body. And he was pumping himself full of cortisone just in order to be able to be fit enough to take the field. Mm. So not all of his problems were self-inflicted. Some we have to blame the game of football for.
1: Yes, there is no doubt he was strapped up and pushed out onto that field on numerous occasions. And just actually, it's funny you mentioned the physical treatment we were just mentioning before you came on. I mean, if any younger person wants to look up the Butcher of Bilbao and 1983, it's one of the reasons that makes it almost impossible to properly compare a Messi and a Maradona. They're playing a different sport.
2: No doubt about it. Maradona, it annoys me when so many of my compatriots are so quick to label him a cheat, because I can't think of anyone that I've seen who has been more brutally cheated against. And I think that inevitably is going to make you a little bit cynical. Just purely in terms of the hand of God goal against England in 1986. Mm. Well, the England defenders are kicking him all over the place, and there's Terry Fenwick shoving his elbow into the face of Maradona off the ball. Now, I rate myself a fairly stand-up moral kind of guy, but if people are doing that to me and I've got the chance of putting in a goal with my hand, let me tell you, Joe Malloy, I'm taking it.
1: Yeah. There's a quote from Maradona: "I gave my opponents a big advantage. Do you know the player I could have been if I hadn't taken drugs?" And, you know, it seems it started around 82 or so in Barcelona, and then in Naples just became a very serious problem, and obviously he served a ban later on. It is astonishing he managed to produce what he produced across the 80s, given his lifestyle. Astonishing.
2: Yeah, although we're back to that issue, which is not just sportsmen, it's not just Maradona and George Best, it's so many people in the arts, it's Dylan Thomas, if you like. If you take that little bit of devil away, if you take the excess away, do you have the same footballer? Can you have the footballing genius without the little bits of excess here and there? It's a question that there's no possible answer to. The only real sensible answer is sit back and watch some of those moments that he gave us. I've never seen anyone in a World Cup produce what Maradona did in the decisive stages of the 1986 World Cup, when the World Cup was still the barometer, the outstanding barometer of football quality. What he did in that tournament was exceptional, and it is the high point, but it would be foolish to limit his career to that, because what he did with Napoli is off the scale of extraordinary, and indeed at all the clubs that he played for up to and including Napoli, he's left outstanding memories. After that, his life is clearly out of control, and he's paying a price for what football has done to his body and what he has done to his body as well. All the limits were taken off him, and he was elevated to the status of a god, and that's not healthy for anyone. And living the aftermath of that 86 World Cup, I think, is a big part of the tragedy of Diego Maradona.
1: I was reading, Jonathan Wilson had written obituary as well, and Maradona was first mentioned in the national press at 11. I hadn't realised it was quite that young. I knew he'd made his debut at 16, and you forget the 6 years he had in Argentina before going to Barcelona as a 22-year-old. He did some magical things there. You're seeing some clips, I'm sure everybody is today, of some of his performances from the ages of 16 to 22, and they're extraordinary. But from the age of 11, he was talked about in the national press, and, you know, Jonathan in that piece talked about how as a child, his teeth were worn down because his diet was largely stale bread. There was no electricity, no running water. We are talking poorest of the poor. To go from that kind of existence to probably indulgence from, you know, teenage years, I don't know how you get through that unscathed, probably.
2: Well, I don't think you do. There's always a price to pay, and how Maradona paid it. But I'm glad you're bringing up memories of his time a little bit longer with Argentinos Juniors, where he started, and then a short but very memorable time with Boca Juniors. Right early in his professional career, he was playing against Boca, and Boca had a high-profile character goalkeeper called Hugo Gatti, who said, you know, this Maradona, he's just a fat little kid. He's just an invention of the media. We don't fear him. After Maradona had put four goals past him that afternoon, Gatti felt somewhat differently about him.
1: Yes, I'll bet. Because Jonathan also made the point, you know, he's done a book recently on South American football, and I'm sure you'd have a sense of this as well, that Argentina, in some respects, is a new country. You know, there was a massive emigration.
2: Totally.
1: An emigration boom in the 20s, you know, so it's got a very disparate sense of what it is. Who are we? What's our history? We're all from all over Europe and around the world. And so football, in that respect, is one of the few uncomplicated uniting forces. You know, you can see how it's so central to Argentina, and then this god appears. I mean, it's probably very hard over here to get a sense of what that must be.
2: Exactly. You've got two. You've got tango, music, and you've got football.
1: Okay.
2: And tango comes from down up. No, it starts in the brothels and goes up and becomes accepted in Paris. Football goes the other way. It's brought in by the Europeans, especially the British. So it comes in full of first world prestige. It's reinterpreted by the locals at a time, as you mentioned, of mass immigration. It binds them together, and it's reinterpreted into a more balletic game, ideal for the player with the low centre of gravity. And that reinterpretation leads to international triumphs and international recognition for a part of the world that doesn't get a lot of those things. Maradona, you know, he's a mixture of poor Italian immigrants with indigenous American, born on the wrong side of the tracks. It is what, it, I mean, what he did during his life is living out an Argentine fantasy, especially in that 90 minutes against England. And it's this background that makes that 90 minutes against England so important. For the English press, so much of it was about the war between the two countries just 4 years earlier. From the Argentine point of view, it goes so much deeper than that, because you're talking, Argentina was really an informal part of the British Empire. You know, the British had realized you didn't have to control a place militarily in order to hold sway. You just control the purse strings. So Argentina finds itself on the wrong end of this colonial relationship. And that first goal that he scores is the classic revenge of the people on the wrong end of the colonial relationship. All right, the English might have the formal power, but we're smarter. We can run rings around them. And then the second goal is a simpler declaration of, well, but we're better than they are. So it's the day on his performance in the semi-final against Belgium in a more important game was even better. But it's those 90 minutes against England, because it's against England, because he scored the two goals in the way that he scored the two goals, it's that game that is the defining moment of a career and of a life.
1: I suspect you saw the recent documentary on Maradona, which focused heavily.
2: I haven't.
1: Okay.
2: I had a chat with the director before before he started shooting it, but I haven't had a chance to see it. And as I understand it, it centres very much on his time with Napoli.
1: Yes.
2: And again, Napoli. So many of the poor immigrants to Argentina came from the southern region of Italy, and he identified with them and the discrimination that they felt at the hands of the more aristocratic north. He identified with that absolutely perfectly, in a way that he didn't identify with Barcelona. He didn't identify with the Barcelona, the Catalan struggle against Madrid. Mm. But instantly he seemed to get the thing of Naples, and that's something which I think helped inspire him to extraordinary heights week after week after week, taking the field every time he's taking the field, never entirely sure if he's going to end up in the dressing room or in hospital.
1: It's a really brilliant piece of work, because you don't come away from it with any simple answers or any simple opinions on Maradona. You know, he is at one turn genius and joyful, and you see him in training just messing around and producing moments of genius, and your heart almost swells. And then your respect for his ability to produce it on those big stages, you're just in awe. And then, you know, that Mark Twain line about, well, fiction has to be believable. You're watching him hanging out with the mafia so openly, and it's incredible. And then equally, you're seeing crudeness on his part in a big way. You're seeing you know, the rejection of some of his children and refusing to recognize them and a lack of self-control, and on it goes. I mean, it's incredibly nuanced. There are no simple answers. But one of the points that somebody very close to him in the documentary makes is, there is Diego and there is Maradona. And trust me, Diego's a good guy. Maradona's not a good guy. That was how she had managed to kind of find a way to compartmentalize this very complicated picture born of the complicated circumstances.
2: I love a quote from a fellow who played for Argentina in the World Cups of 66 and 74, was captain when they couldn't qualify for 1970, Roberto Perfumo, who he made a comparison with the Roman Empire. He said Julius Caesar had someone walking behind him, reminding him, you're only immortal, you're only immortal. Whereas Argentine society had tended to do the exact opposite to Diego Maradona. Remember, you're a god. Mm. Remember, you're a god. And as I think today's events have proved, he wasn't.
1: Yeah. So, I mean, how can you kind of encapsulate what he had as a player? Because, you know, we were chatting again earlier just before you came on, and one of the problems is that all of the adjectives you're going to reach for have been used about far lesser players. You know, majestic and excellent and beautiful dribbler, and you know, his left foot was to die for, and all whatever cliche you want to go for. We use the same terms about lesser players. He was different stratosphere. He's in that grouping. I don't know how big that grouping is. It's four or five, maybe, depending on your point of view. But he's in that grouping.
2: Well, let's go back to that second goal against England in 86. And let's remember that what he did running with the ball on that field was almost impossible. So there's extraordinary control of the ball there. Now, I'm sure you're a fan of Martin Scorsese's boxing film, Raging Bull, and that you see many things there through the eyes of the great sportsman, in that case, Jake LaMotta, in slow motion. And Maradona, while he's carving his way through the England defence, running with the ball tied to his feet, he's also seeing things in slow motion. There are so many things going through his head at that time. One of them is, when he played against England at Wembley in 79, he did a similar dribble and came through at a similar angle, one-on-one with a goalkeeper who was Ray Clements, who just left us recently. And he went for the shot, and he just guided it just wide of the far post. And his brother said, why didn't you throw the dummy? Put the goalkeeper on the floor and go around the other side. And that's in his mind. As he's running through the England defence 7 years later, that's in his mind. Oh, yeah, yeah. So this time, I'll throw Shilton the dummy. Another thing is, as he's running, the centre forward, Valdano, is trying to get up there in support to offer the square pass. And in the dressing room afterwards, Valdano says this to Maradona. Yeah, I was making a move there. And Maradona said, yeah, I saw that. I thought about maybe giving it another, but in the end, I thought, no, I'll do it my way. So while all these events are happening at breathtaking pace, he's computing all of this. He's, you know, like some little computer. He's totally in control of what's going on around him. And there's something else that we have to throw in, I think, because talent is never, ever enough. You know, if you talk to people who play with Maradona, usually the love that they have for him is almost unconditional, because He wasn't showing off, doing his party pieces to thrill the crowd 60 yards from goal. He is putting all of his ability at the service of the collective. He was a team man. He was not a taker. He was a giver, all of those things together, the talent with the ball, the mental capacity to be in control of what's around him, the understanding of the game, he's a strategist, and the willingness to give to the cause. I think all of those things are part of the extraordinary genius that was Diego Armando Maradona.
1: There's loads of texts in. Now, it's great to hear Tim tonight. In 1986, I watched every game of the Mexico World Cup. I remember being obsessed as an 11-year-old at Maradona. In 88, I had the pleasure of watching him play and verbally abused at Wembley in a rest of the world versus the English League. In 2010, I named my son after Maradona. Today, the greatest footballer of all time left us, says Glenn. I remember the goal against Greece in 94. It was a great moment in sport, a bit like Ben Johnson in Seoul 88. Illegal, but great, is a texter.
2: Well, I think this is an interesting point, because it's not like Ben Johnson in a way that I will try and explain. And he shouldn't have played. He shouldn't have done it. He was. I remember seeing him on the bench when Argentina played Brazil just 3 months before that World Cup, and he was extraordinary fat. You know, you're thinking there's no way that this fella can play in a World Cup, and it wasn't really his desire. It's just they nearly failed to qualify. So, you know, the call went up. Come back, please. We need you as the saviour. And he couldn't resist it. He couldn't resist the challenge. And what he did was take a shortcut to get his weight down. The difference between Ben Johnson and Maradona is, in the case of Ben Johnson, the drug is the performance. In the case of Maradona, the drug, far, far less severe offence, the drug gave him a platform from which to show his ability. So it annoys me when, and this is especially true amongst my compatriots, they're so quick to call Maradona a cheat. And he shouldn't have done what he did in 94. He shouldn't have played, really. I mean, he tried to take a shortcut to make up for the fact that he really, you know, at that stage in his life, he wasn't in an athletic condition to do it. The cocaine thing is, well, that's, you know, some drugs are taken in a conscious attempt to improve performance. That's not the case with cocaine. That's an addiction. I think it's entirely wrong that social drugs are put in the same category as performance enhancing drugs. But I can't ever remember seeing a player who was cheated against as much as Maradona was, because, you know, he was taking those cortisone injections for a reason. And that was that he was being kicked all over the place every game. But one of the things about him, he was so strong with that low center of gravity. He wasn't an easy player to kick. You know, you had to catch him to kick him, and that was difficult. And at that time, to be that good, and to survive all of the violence that defenders were allowed to use against him, that really means that he was exceptional.
1: Yeah. Do you remember vividly watching 86? Did you hate Maradona?
2: No, I couldn't. I'd never been out of England. So I was supporting the England team. But I was seeing what the England defenders were doing to him. So I could never, never hate him. I've got vivid memories of it because it's the moment when I fell in love with football all over again. I was born in 65 and football, I was obsessed with it as a kid. But then when I got into adolescence, music and something that did music and other things seemed more interesting. The 86 World Cup is the moment when I fell in love with it all over again. It's almost the start of what I ludicrously call my career. And just watching some of the things that he was doing, you know, I just can't understand how anyone who loves football cannot have love in their heart for Diego Maradona and sadness for the tragic side to the story, because there are so many of those. I mean, there's such an interesting comparison, I think, between his career and that of Pelé. Pelé is a very different character, totally different character. But the career of Pelé is the classic hero in three acts. You know, the hero appears, he's fantastic, he has some setbacks, and he comes back and triumphs in the end. The career of Maradona just weaves, and the life of Maradona, it just weaves all over the place like some mazy dribble. And that makes him so human and so fascinating.
1: Lads, I was 16 in 86, was a football fanatic. What Maradona did in that World Cup was magical. It's one of the defining memories of my youth. I'm sure a lot of people of a similar age lost part of their youth with the passing of Diego today, the greatest player of the beautiful game, RIP. That chimes in perfectly with what you've just said. So you were drifting away into other areas, and maybe football isn't as expressive and wonderful as things like art and music, and then Maradona maybe opens you up to the possibilities.
2: No doubt about it. So a huge part of my youth has gone today, but what a legacy it left. We could have been having this conversation 15 or 20 years ago. So at least he was able to have a few more years and have some pleasure from what he was doing, and for all of the pleasure that he gave to so many millions, how much he deserved that.
1: Yeah. I haven't been keeping track of the social distancing situation in Argentina, but I know it's about to happen over the next couple of days.
2: Yes, and we've just had some news in that Boca Juniors were supposed to be playing tonight in South America's Champions League, the Copa Libertadores. The game's been postponed. Now, I can't tell you just how extraordinary this is. Games in South America have been ploughing ahead under all circumstances. You know, teams are taking the field with 20 players absent through coronavirus, and the game goes ahead. The calendar has clearly been drawn up in order to protect the continuity of the competitions.
1: Yeah.
2: But because of what's happened to Maradona and the commotion that there will be in Argentina, the two legs of Boca's game against Internacional of Brazil will now be in early December. So that really is is testimony to the importance of the occasion.
1: That is something. Who would have to pass away in England, for instance, for the game to be cancelled, as opposed to a minute silence?
2: Well, I suppose it would only be the Queen.
1: The Queen,
2: maybe.
1: That might be.
2: The Queen, it's because of what rank she holds. It's not because of her biography. So there is no one, I think, in no comparable figure in British culture.

0: 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Don't miss your chance to be there. Get your tickets now at offtheball.com/events. This is Off the Ball.
1: Prepared to end it and I can't.
2: Well, do it then.
1: Come again.
2: Do it then.
3: What about your start to the game?
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1: How can a modern day manager not have a mobile phone?
2: Why should he?
6: You're very welcome along to the football show. Later on, we'll be checking in with Dominic Fifield. He'll be talking to us about all things Spurs and Chelsea. Conte getting his feet under the table. Chelsea going along very nicely indeed. First, though, we are turning to Sunday, Aviva Stadium, St. Pat's against Bowes in the FAI Cup final. Now, yesterday, we had Brian Kerr with us. Brian Kerr regaling us brilliantly. You should check it out in the podcast or on our social channels. You get it on YouTube and beyond. Brilliantly about all things St. Pat's. Bowes fans, we didn't want to let you down, so we decided who's a lifetime honorary member that we could drag on the show. And of course, it was Mr. Johnny Logan who joins us. Johnny, great to have you on Off the Ball. Hello.
7: Hello, Joe. How are you?
6: I'm great.
7: It's great to be on representing the Bowes anyway.
6: I mean, I was just saying to a few of the lads earlier, why have we not had Johnny Logan on the show before?
7: I probably haven't been in the country at the time. It's the way things are at the moment. I'm in and out all the time.
6: I'm always jetting
7: around to different gigs at the moment because, like I said, most of my work is in Central Europe.
6: Yeah, no.
7: But I have been keeping abreast of what's happening. I was gigging in Utrecht when Bowes played the semi-final, and I was actually with Wesley Sneijder. In a club, I was the club I was in. Wesley Sneijder, remember, he played for Ajax and for Real Madrid.
6: Yeah, of course. Yeah, what a player.
7: He's a great player. And like I was telling him about the Bowes and like sort of the game that was on that night. And as soon as I came off the stage, like before I even got to the dressing room, he was throwing his arms around me, saying, "Your team won. Bowes won. Bowes are in the final." So the two of us were celebrating. Lovely feeling, you know.
6: This is too much of an image. You and Sneijder celebrating a Bowes win in the FAI Cup semi-final.
7: And I have more hair than him. You know? Mind you, he's much better looking than I am. You know?
6: Oh, dear. Amazing. So, look, some people might be listening to this going, what the hell are they talking about here? Johnny Logan, Bowes, what's going on? So this started. I was talking to a big Bowes fan because you hear various stories about all this. So here's my understanding, and I'll throw it to you, and you tell me if this is what you've heard. So I was reliably told, I think, it's 2003, Champions League qualification. Bowes are away to Rosenborg. Stephen Kenny, incidentally, is the manager at this stage. And the Bowes fans arrived the night before the match, and one of the big hardcore fans in the lobby, you know, they're all having a sing-song, and Hold Me Now is blasted out, and it's great. Everyone joins in, and that's that. And they think no more of it. And then it's a bad night against Rosenborg. It's 4-0. As you can imagine, the Bowes fans, the away fans, are pretty quiet, and someone starts mournfully singing Hold Me Now, and they all join in, and it's a moment of healing, I suppose. And it's adopted as unofficial anthem. That's how I've heard it.
7: I've heard different versions of the same thing, but it always ends up without everybody singing Hold Me Now. And I'm lucky enough to have been at the matches, you know, like I was on the late. And I got a letter thing at the late, a message. Could I call this number? So I called and it was Bowes. And it was the Bowes, and they were saying that the captain was leaving for England. He was retiring because of one of his children wasn't well. And he was heading off to England after this match the following day. So there was the game being played in Daly Mount. And would I come and say hello to the fans? So I did. And it's been a love affair since then, you know, like sort of, I think Mono or one of the guys put a microphone in my hand and they played Hold Me Now, and I thought it was just going to get me to walk and sing and say hello with everybody, and then people started saying, so I sang along with the track, and then they all joined in, and it's like sort of, to be honest, I'm totally blown away by it. It's such a huge compliment, such a huge honor to have a song of yours like sort of mean so much to, you know, to the Bowes football fans and this. And then they, over a period of time, I went to see some of the matches and I've made friends with those of the people involved. And, you know, like sort of, I know, like sort of, at the moment, the job that Keith Long's done with the club is unreal. And Georgie Kelly has been scoring, like sort of, I think 20.

0: his season so far. So Alex, I've been keeping in touch and I've been following Mono, who is very instrumental in keeping me in touch with everything that's going on in the club, giving me all the facts and everything, you know.
1: Well, I'm glad you mentioned Kevin Hunt's testimonial. So you won't be able to see this. Yeah. I know there's a slight issue with your camera, but we're just going to play this because people will be able to see this. So this is 2008. You mentioned Kevin Hunt's testimonial. And
0: yeah,
1: as you've described there, yeah, you get dragged along. And well, you can sort of see, you can sort of see as this unfolds, there's a degree of surprise in you as this unfolds beautifully, I might add. So we'll have a little look now for everybody at home.

0: So there we are. People can look at the full video. It's on YouTube. Just stick in Johnny Logan, Daily Mount, and up it comes. And I think towards the end, you quipped to the crowd, this is about the strangest gig I've ever done.
1: Yeah, there was one stranger. I mean, when we won the cup final, the year we won the cup and we got the double in the league, we were playing against Derry. And I was blind as a bat. And I had an in-ear monitor in, the sound guy, and it wasn't working. And I couldn't hear the music, you know, like, and I was singing Hold Me Now, representing the Bows. And all I could see was red in the distance. And I walked over to me singing Hold Me Now. And somebody shouted over to me, "That's the Derry end." So there's me singing Hold Me Now to the Derry fans. And I was wondering why I was getting all these odd looks and strange, you know, sort of the fingers and everything. So I copped on and went back over to the Bows. And I said, if it's, there's a couple of memories I have already. But, you know, like sort of, this is the first cup final in 13 years. And I think the boys have done amazing to get there. So like sort of, when I was asked to do the show, just to wish them luck.
0: Yeah, sure.
1: I was delighted to be able to, like sort of, to with Keith and say congratulations to them for getting there first in the first place. They're already winners in that sense. But like sort of, go on now and do the rest of it, you know.
0: Did I read when the club were having some financial difficulties, you did a few gigs for them to raise money?
1: Yeah. But that's like sort of, that was a pleasure. That wasn't anything hard. Like sort of I made it clear to Bose from the beginning, from the time that I got involved with the club, anything I could do at any point to help, I would.
0: Yeah, look, life is funny, isn't it? Who knows why these things catch on? But I mean, I think it's lovely that you embraced it. Do you know what I mean? You took this exactly in the right way and said, well, listen, if you love me, I love you.
1: Just, you know, people in the music industry, like, we need to be loved, you know. But the thing is, it's you know, like, I know Martin from TV, like, sort of, is, you know, like, the amount of people that I've met over the period of times that I've been in the, a member of Bose, you know, in the fan club, like the people that I've met, that are like sort of celebrities that are in the entertainment industry, and like sort of, it's a really small world, you know. The Brush was the last person I met then who was a Bose fan as well, you know.
0: What is it about that song, by the way? I mean, you think, what, 1987? So here we are, 35 years and later. Yep. I'm sure lots of songs which were written in 1987, and very popular in 1987, don't survive.
1: Yeah.
0: Songs don't survive.
1: Yeah.
0: They wither in the vine and they go. And that one hasn't, amongst, you know, others of yours. What is it about that song that you think works and continues to work?
1: Just think it's a great song, you know, that you're, it's a great song. It's a great song to sing. It's a really difficult song to sing. So this is, and I think that, there's a whole lot of memories tied up in for a lot of people in that song, including me. And I think it's a song that, I think that, in Ireland, when I did the McDonald's ads, it kind of revamped the whole song and gave it to a whole new generation. And they're passing it on to the next one. It's like a family heirloom. It's been passed down from generation to generation, and it's a wonderful thing to have. It's a wonderful song to be associated with as the writer and the person who it came from, you know.
0: Did that song come easily, or was it graft over days and weeks?
1: Graft. It was originally the idea, the initial thing. What was it John Lennon said? 99% inspiration and 99% perspiration. I mean, I went over lines and lines. The verses I got done in about 2 days, and then the chorus in about a week, 2 weeks, 3 weeks or something like that.
0: Right.
1: And then months and months of touching up lines, just changing lines, changing words here, there and everywhere.
0: Yeah.
1: Until I said exactly what I wanted to say in it.
0: And so is that one of those things where you're walking down the street, you're in the shower, you're making a cup of tea and you're playing around with words and lyrics and just struggling to find the right one?
1: I can tell you that when I wrote it, it was snowing. I was in Wandsworth Common in London and I was broke and I was out walking with a Sony Walkman. And that's where I got the first verse from. I got the first verse, sang it into that. I came back, put the music to it, and then I started working for the next couple of days on the verses. and it was there were three verses. The song was originally 6 minutes long. I had to edit it for the Eurovision, so and to try and edit it for and keep the same feeling in it, because the original 6 minutes was, it was a really beautiful version of the song. But when it, obviously when it got down to 3 minutes, it's the one that went the won the Eurovision Song Contest, and I managed. That was probably the hardest part of it. To edit the song, to lose lines that I loved, you know, and sort of and try and keep the same passion and the same emotion in the song.
0: And do you remember thinking to yourself when you write that first verse and you start working on it and you get it to the 6 minutes that you love, for instance, do you remember getting excited and thinking, wow, I have something there?
1: I knew when I finished the song that I had something. I thought there was something really lovely about the song. I recorded it just with piano voice in one take onto a cassette. And I had, that's the only version of I had for 2 years. It was in 85 I wrote it, and then I had it on a rented house that myself and the family were living in Ashburn. And Louis Walsh called me and asked me, would he put it in? Did I have anything to put into the National Song Contest? And I said, just this cassette that I have on the window. Just brushed the dust off it, sent it. And they announced the songs for the National Song Contest, the final songs, and it wasn't in there. And next year I got a phone call from Ian McCarry, and he told me the reason it wasn't in there was because they wanted me to sing it. And that's what the jury who had picked the song, and they said it was the first of all the songs that was picked. But the moment that I realized what a great song it was, really what a great song it was when I went to the National Song Contest and I heard it for the first time played by the orchestra. And then that was just a moment of that riveted you to the seat, you know.
0: Mm. And because, younger people, I hadn't fully appreciated either, truth be told, before I looked into it, and we don't have to get into the nuts and bolts, but the short version would be that when you won in 1980 with What's Another Year, they were tough subsequent years, protracted legal battles, career didn't get to take off the way you wanted. 1987, and that moment, that was a real redemption for you. That song is special for several reasons.
1: Well, it's special because I wrote it as well, because it's like sort of, it was personal to me, but it was also, as you said, it put everything back online. Nobody had ever won the song contest twice. It kind of did away with the 7 years before, but I went through hell. I did, but you know, like sort of, I wasn't the first and I won't be the last. The reality of it is that the music industry it welcomes very creative people, but it also it's very open to abuse, to people who are maybe even brighter than a lot of the artists who come in and I sort of know how to make money out of them, and sort of and to make sure that they get the money and the artist keeps creating or whatever. It's unfortunate, but that's been the history of the music industry.
0: Yeah. You said there it's a very difficult song to sing, and your voice, nobody can dispute, you have an amazing voice, a really amazing voice.
1: Thank you very much. Thanks.
0: That's very genuinely meant. And you're still touring. I mean, I had a look. Jesus, Denmark, Amsterdam, Dusseldorf, Germany, right across May. I mean, people come up to you sometimes and say, you know, Johnny Logan's big in Germany and big in Europe. I mean, like, they're not kidding. So you're flying in that front. How do you keep your voice going?
1: Well, you know, back, I think 2004, 2000, that's about 16 years, 17 years ago, 18 years ago, I had a polyp removed from my vocal cords, and I had to learn to talk again, learn to sing again. And it was very, very, this was probably the hardest thing I ever did in my life. And then learning to go on stage, you know, like sort of learning to go on stage then at a point sober, you know, not without a drink, without any drink to back you up and this sort of thing. I think over the years, the knowledge of how to use my voice properly, and also the reality that I can see it very clearly, not through a haze of alcohol and things like this, and know what I'm doing, has made me into a much better singer now than I've ever been.
0: Right.
1: And I think that's one of the things that stands to me at the moment. Certainly, it's working for me at the moment. I did Winter Pride for a couple of thousand people in the Canaries, and the Irish gay football soccer team was there,
0: right.
1: Warriors, and that was brilliant. The reaction I got there was incredible. And then I was there for I think 2-3 days, and then I had 3 days a TV show in Offenburg in Germany, a New Year's Eve TV show. So I was working, and that was like 11 hours a day work. And then the day that I finished in Offenburg, I took a train to 5 o'clock in the morning to Frankfurt, flew from Frankfurt to Copenhagen, after 2 hours up to Aalborg, rented a car, joined up with my band about an hour away, did a gig, and then went to bed. And then I got up the next day and did another gig, and then the next day another gig, lots of driving in between. But the thing is that it's I genuinely love what I do, Joe. I love singing. I love music. Always have done. I just I think because I'm much older now, 67 years old, I appreciate every concert that I manage, that I do, and I work very hard to be the best that I can be at what I do.
0: Because I would think,
1: I don't mean that with an ego, but
0: that's
1: just
0: fine.
1: Honestly.
0: Yeah, I would think for you to put in a really good performance, you have to connect emotionally with a song and connect with the lyrics. You know, you can't just read a phone book and sing.
1: Not necessarily.
0: Oh,
1: not
0: really?
1: Necessarily.
0: No.
1: Like, okay. I do a lot of rock and roll. I do a lot of rhythm and blues. I do a bit of Janis Joplin at the end of my shows, a little bit of acapella, and you know, there's a couple. The new song I wrote a new song called Crazy Heart, which I tend to play with the piano player and the second guitar player. And that's very, very popular now with me. And, you know, I was the original singer of You Raise Me Up. I was the original vocalist on that, the first singer of it. And I tend to do that now with the band. I hadn't for a long time, but I worked with Robert Wells in Sweden and his orchestra, and the song came alive to me again there. And I think, you know, like, sort of, if a song has a deep meaning, and it actually brings more out of me, you're right about that. But I really love a bit of R&B and rock and roll as well.
0: Because okay. I was going to ask, if something like Hold Me Now, is there ever a time where you think, oh God, I can't sing this again, I can't connect with this again?
1: Absolutely not. I love the song. I love it, and I love the way it's morphed into different things. I love the way the Bose fans have taken it. I love listening to them sing it, and I have such pride whenever I hear them doing it. You know, really, just listen, get such a buzz. But you know, I was in 2005. There was a big thing done in Copenhagen. A couple of hundred million people watched it. It was like a Eurovision Song Contest, and they had the best Eurovision songs of all time voted for, and it ended up What's Another Year and Hold Me Now were in the top 10, and the top three were Waterloo, La Pinta de Blue, which is Volare, you know, Volare, and the third was Hold Me Now. And afterwards, somebody came up to me, a journalist, and he said, how do you feel about having the top, the third best Eurovision song of all time? And I said, that suits me perfectly. I said, ABBA are not coming back together. The guy who sang the Pinty de Blue is dead. The only one you can book is me. That's cool. I'm a working singer. That's me.
0: And that was an interesting point you said about performing sober. I wouldn't have thought you needed a drink or two I don't know how many you were relying on to perform on stage at all.
1: It wasn't a case of relying on drink. It was just a case of, you know, I don't think it's any secret. A lot of artists that come out of Ireland have a taste for the for a jar, you know, and I was no different, you know. And I grew up in a time, my parents saw the pub when I was rather young, and I was fairly young, and it's just that I tended to use drink like a lot of people do, you know, when I was sad, when I was happy, when I was about to do a gig, when I finished the gig, when I go back to the hotel and have a few drinks with the band. And then, it's just, for me, it just got a little bit too much. And it wasn't that I became an alcoholic as such, but it's just like I didn't know how to control my drinking. And I decided 16, 17 years ago to stop. And I stopped, and I went into counseling for a couple of years. And like a lot of people, I realized that my problems were much deeper than alcohol. And, you know, I'm fine now. But I still love the smell of a good glass of wine. And I look forward to the day when I'm going to open up another bottle of champers and get stuck into it, you know?
0: Well, I guess performing is the drug for you, isn't it?
1: It is, certainly, these days. I mean, like I said, these days, I don't drink, I don't smoke. I knit all my own dresses. You know, it's like, sort of, and it's just, you know, I think outside of music, I'd be a total bore. I'm a father of three big boys and three big men. And I'm the singer that lives in Ashburn, and I'm the singer that one of the supporters from Bose, and that's good enough for me.
0: Good man. Well, listen, I know you're, are you off to Germany, is it? So you won't be able to be there on Sunday?
1: I'm afraid, No, I'm not there on Sunday. I'm in Germany on Friday morning. I have TV to do, and then I'm going on from there to back to Denmark, and I have 5 concerts, and then I have some in Finland, I have some in Belgium and Holland, and I hope to get back to Ireland by the 21st of December.
0: God. And yeah. Are you like, so are you thinking, is any part of you thinking now, God, another hotel, another airport, another flight, or are you excited to get out there?
1: Every part of me is thinking that. another hotel, another airport. Yeah, I mean, it's not a... It's certainly not ideal traveling at the moment, but you know, the reality of it is that's my life. I chose it. No point in crying about it. Let's get on with it, you know.
0: Good man. I should mention, by the way, this, and you didn't come on to talk about this, but it's worth a mention anyway. I know you've teamed up with the Irish Chamber Orchestra and you've released a cover of Driving Home for Christmas for very good causes.
1: I have, and I was actually working today. I hope you don't mind me saying this, but I was working for Unpost today. I have the reason I'm back at the moment is I'm doing an ad for Unpost to get people to mail early, to post their letters early, you know, like sort of the magic, the fun, the love, you know, post the love, post the magic, post. And that's what I've been doing, and I'll be doing tomorrow morning. I'm doing all day. I'm doing breakfast TV tomorrow as well to promote that. But as well as that, as you said, I have recorded. I was lucky. I was again honored is the right word. Jimmy Smith, who I've been a fan of for so many years. Jimmy's probably one of the best guitar players we've ever had come out of Ireland, if not the best. And Jimmy did a favor for me, playing on the soundtrack of my life and helping me with the you know, like sort of the music on that. And he said to me, do you want to, like, would you record this for me? I'm working with the Irish Chamber Orchestra. We're doing a Christmas thing, Driving Home for Christmas. So I drove down to Limerick, and he was conducting. He'd done the arrangement. He did conduct the orchestra, and we recorded the vocal. We did about 4 or 5 takes, and you know, like sort of, but it was a live take with the orchestra playing live. And then they've done the mix of it, and all the proceeds, this is the most important part to anybody listening, sports fans alike, and anybody who's even not a sports fan, the proceeds go towards part of the Parkinson's Association. I'm doing it in honour of my friend Shea Healy, in remembrance of him. And it's also the other part of the money goes towards the education of 300 young people in Limerick, music education of 300 young people in that otherwise would not receive it. And I think that the Parkinson's Association, between the two charities, it's really, really worthwhile cause. And even though I say so myself, I mean, Jimmy did an amazing job of producing it, conducting it, did the whole thing himself, and I think it's a great record. I hope Chris Rea would be proud of it if he heard it.
0: I never met Shea Healy, but I must say, even just from a young age, a kid watching The Late Late Show with my parents, there was something, even as a youngster, I thought, God, he seems like such a lovely man. And then
1: he was
0: intermittently in the more recent years to watch, unfortunately, his decline, when you'd see him 6 months after another appearance and then 6 months and you could see the disease take hold. It was heartbreaking.
1: But you could,
0: did that hit you in a big way?
1: Of course it did. I mean, this is I knew Shea was getting sicker and sicker, but Shea's sense of humor pulled him through an awful lot. It was great fun to be around Shea.
0: Right.
1: Sometimes it was very difficult when we were talking on the phone. It became very difficult to understand what he was saying because his vocal cords were restricted by the Parkinson's. But Shea was one of these people. It was a joy. It was a blessing to be in his company. And he was a lovely human being. His whole family, Fionnán, Oisín, Finn, and his brother Finn, and then all the rest of them. They're just lovely people. Shea was more like a brother to me, and a big brother in this sense. And I loved him dearly, and I know he loved me because we told each other often enough. When he died, it hit me really badly, much worse than I thought it would. It's like I was in Germany and I couldn't get back to the funeral, and I found that's still painful for me even now. But I know wherever he is. Unfortunately, Colin Tully, who was the sax player in with What's Another Year, a few weeks later, I found out he had stage 4 cancer, and he passed away a few weeks later. God. And I was in touch with him by mail, and he's promised me in his mail that he sent to me that when I finally pop me clogs, that there'll be a seat for me at the bar. He said he remembered our days of champagne and traveling around Europe, and he said when I pop me clogs, he'll come and join him. He'll have a seat for me at the bar. And I'm sure Shay Lyne would be behind the bar or distributing some funny cigarettes over on the side. Like I said, if he'd be, you know, like I said, if I look forward to meeting him again.
0: I hadn't realized, because who knows if you stay close with people or not that you work with, so you had to stay close. I mean, I don't think I tell many of my friends I love them all too often. That's great that you two did that.
1: Well, it was a case of, I think we're both, Shay and myself, we're both that kind of people. We just said openly what we both felt. I mean, I was there for Shay whenever he needed me. Shay was there whenever I needed him. And Shay was a very good person. Shay would do people good and expect nothing in return. That's the kind of person he was. He's a good man. I'll miss him.
0: Well, listen, that was an interesting chat for one that started out about Bose. But it's great to have you on. Thanks so much for your time.
1: Come on, the Bose. Come on, the Bose. I'm sorry, any St. Pat's fans, but it's got to be the Bose this year. 13 years. I was born on the 13th of May. It's got to be this year.
0: Good man. Johnny Logan, thanks for coming on. Appreciate it.
1: Thanks very much, Joe. Bye-bye now.

0: on Off the Ball.
1: There's been difficulties between Ben Russell and Gregor Townsend going back a little while. Catastrophic news for Scotland.
2: I've worked with Gregor since 2012. He's the Glasgow coach then, so 14 years, you're obviously going to have a one, two, whatever, however many bust-ups it is.
3: 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He doesn't bear grudges. It's just, it's been, it's gone, move on to the next one.
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0: And you're very welcome along to the second episode of It's Not a Sport Podcast. I'm joined as ever by Ronan Mullen in studio. Ronan, how are you?
1: They let us back in.
0: They did indeed. I must say, before we actually get into this episode, that after our first episode with the Ultimate Frisbee guys, that the women's Irish international team actually went on to win the European Championship, so a very big congratulations to them.
1: I don't want to say we're a lucky charm, but it does seem that way.
0: Well, I don't know. We're talking about bowling today, Ronan, and if our guests go on to success, I'm going to take it as a good omen. We might need to start going into more mainstream sports, like, I don't know, like football, maybe. Ireland might go and win the Euros then.
1: Yeah, well, they got a presidential mention from Michael D. Higgins, so...
0: I love Michael
1: coming up in the world now.
0: I love Michael D. Higgins.
1: But you can see the relentless positivity from the two guests. You can see that if they can apply that to the sport, they're going to be successful and, like, very, very comprehensive win in the end, and fair play to them.
0: And like I said, we are talking about bowling today.
1: Yeah.
0: What are some of your bowling memories? Are you a kingpin?
1: I wouldn't necessarily be a bowling kind of guy, but... it is one of those sports where, unlike Ultimate Frisbee maybe, where people can relate, it's so accessible that we've all played it. And I would have played it a good bit in Dundalk. There was a bowling alley up there, so we would like would have been the token birthday party spot. So I would have played a good bit then.
0: Racks up or racks down on the sides?
1: Well, when I was a child, I would have the racks up. But as I progressed into like double figures,
0: yeah.
1: I was trusting myself with racks down. And did you ever use that contraption? It's like a thing that
0: Ball down. You so, just line it up wherever you want.
1: Yeah, if you weren't getting at least like a strike every couple of goes with that, you'd have a serious problem. But it's more like, and we'll get into it here, like if you just look at the pins, you just presume, right, try and hit that first pin and drive through the rest of them. But like it's so much more nuanced than that.
0: Well, I actually usually treat it sort of like snooker. So do you know when you're breaking a snooker, I always put the ball slightly to the left or to the right of center,
1: yeah,
0: and then try hit the ball from the side on to break up the balls nicely. And that's how I try to treat bowling, but somehow I think it's not the case because I'm not that great at it.
1: Yeah, and like power is always at a premium, it would seem, but then like accuracy is very important as well. So It's so much more detailed than you might think just from having played it. As I said, it's so accessible and you see all types of people playing it, but it's a lot more advanced.
0: Well, I used to do this thing and I actually won a game doing it where I'd roll the ball really slowly, and it was really frustrating for the rest of the people, but it actually won me the game. Like I was just rolling it in the perfect trajectory that it actually happened to hit the pins where it's supposed to. But The Big Lebowski, have you seen it? Have you not seen it?
1: Oh,
0: everyone keeps talking to me about it. I haven't seen it.
1: I have seen it, but The Simpsons, the one you reference, is probably my go-to pop culture bowling reference. Pin pals.
0: I thought it was something else. I thought it was pinheads.
1: Possibly pinheads. But remember that they're custom t-shirts, and it's actually a pretty good episode.
0: There's more than one episode of bowling in The Simpsons.
1: Does Maggie get a perfect game and then the balloon comes down and just knocks it away?
0: That's the key one. But then there's a second one that's from way back in like season 2 or season 3. Do you know when Marge's voice is still a little bit weird and the cartoon is atrociously badly drawn, where Marge has an affair with a French guy in the bowling alley?
1: I vaguely remember this.
0: It's a really nuanced reference, I realise that, but I actually watched it a couple of weeks ago. It's a very strange episode.
1: But Simpsons was still finding its feet back then. Kind of hit its peak around season 6. I had a good run then, but now if people watch it now, again, it's unrecognisable from that. So
0: yeah, well, the thing about it, I suppose the reason it's in The Simpsons is because of it's such a widely played sport in America. Like when I went to Boston, the bowling alley had like 25 lanes, plus a mini game where it was like a mini bowl and a mini pins, and that was great crack. But that just shows you how big it is in America. But I feel like it's more of a hobby in Ireland.
1: Yeah, absolutely. And like it'd be a very Dublin-centric thing, wouldn't it?
0: More so than the rest of the world anyway, but that's just the nature of like Dublin's the urban centre of Ireland, and like Letterkenny has a bowling alley, but I mean Letterkenny's 45 minutes away from most places in Donegal, so if you're travelling that far you'd have to be a real hardcore fan. But as we'll hear in our interview, Jason Burns is our interviewee this week. He's an international player for Ireland and also plays a few pro tournaments as well. He's going to bring us through the more nuanced side of bowling, how you're supposed to throw it, what's the best way to get a strike, and how hard it actually is to hit a 7-10 split. Have a listen. and Team Ireland are both just back from the European Championships last month.
2: We're only back a couple of weeks. We were in Munich in Germany, so we were there for 12 days playing in the European Men's Championship, so it wasn't mixed. They do mix them some years, so they alternate years basically.
0: Okay, so how did you just finish up on that?
2: It's hard, they don't really have a country standing, if you know what I mean. So the way that it kind of works, you play four events throughout the tournament. You play a singles, a doubles, a trios, and then a team of five. So you're kind of partnered with your teammates in different times, different parts of the week and stuff. So they don't really have a classification country on country. It's more just fighting for medals in the different events, and then they have an overall all event standings individually. So your total games at the end, whoever's in the top 24, for example, in the all events makes the Masters finals, and then they play a finals on the last day and stuff. They kind of fight for the individual medals then at the end.
0: Okay, so what would you compete against your teammates at any stage?
2: Technically, yes, in terms of the overall all events scheme of things. But you're never in direct competition with them in any of the events. So in the singles, you would play with one of your teammates in your squad. Mm. So you're on the same kind of lanes all the time. And then in the doubles, trios and fives, you're playing as a team.
0: Okay.
2: So you're not winning medals individually at that stage, you know, that way.
0: So what would be the format of that then? Is it just everyone gets
2: it's six games per event? Okay. So you play six games, singles, six doubles, six trios and six five-man team. In the singles and doubles, you play six games straight. In one go, and then in the trios and the five man, it's broken up into two blocks of three. So you're kind of, it's spread out over more days and stuff like that.
0: So for the likes of this, and myself and Ron were just chatting about this when we were looking at a few videos, and a lot of the World Championships and European Championships, you just see strike after strike after strike.
2: Yeah,
0: would that be the case over there?
2: It's kind of, it's actually, it's the standard is very very high, but it's very difficult conditions over there. So it's quite scientific, but they oil the lane with an oil, mm-hmm. but that oil is put down in a pattern. So rather than just being a big dump of oil all the way down, they can actually program the machine so that the oil is in different places, different volumes. So you can put a lot in the middle and less to the outsides, which is what you would see if you watch like league bowling at home. They put a lot of oil in the middle and the outsides are very dry. So it allows people to throw the ball to one side and get it to kind of hook a lot, to curve a lot. Whereas in these tournaments, they make it very flat. So you're playing, if you miss your target a little bit to the right or a little bit to the left, you're way off, you're going to end up way off target down lane. So it makes this margin of error very, very small.
0: That's me and Ronan were discussing outside, was we were wondering why the players actually put so much spin on it, why they went outside. So that obviously
2: it's dependent on the pattern, the amount of oil, where the oil is, that kind of thing. You can sometimes see people will play very close to the gutter. So they might throw it straight up the gutter and then it'll turn in towards the end. If you're playing a different pattern where there's a lot of oil to the middle of the lane and none to the gutter, you would have to stand a lot further to one side and basically throw it into the oil. What you're trying to do basically is you're trying to delay the friction as long as possible. So as soon as the oil is put down to a certain length, so you'll know that length in advance. So in Munich, for example, we knew the oil was 40 foot long down the lane, and then the back 20 foot of the lane is completely dry. So eventually the ball hits the friction, that's what makes it react, so that'll get that curve, you know, that way. But the more oil you have, the less friction, the less it moves, that kind of thing.
0: So do you get to practice on the lane beforehand?
2: We got a one day of official practice. So the day before the event starts, you get an hour and a half to practice as a team on the official pattern for the event. So you get one day basically. They give you an idea beforehand how long it might be, so when you're at home you can practice on that kind of pattern, but not exactly.
0: So who would be the traditional powerhouses of bowling?
2: At the moment, like, the Scandinavian countries are really, really strong. Sweden were probably the strongest team this year. They probably won the most medals. Denmark always have a good team as well. And Finland and Norway are always up there. Germany, France, they've got good teams at the moment too. And Italy are actually coming through. They were a smaller country, obviously, up to a few years ago, but they're coming through as well. They won the World Team Championships last year. The Italians was a huge surprise.
0: Okay.
2: And then they won the event again not in the team of five, I think it was in the trios. They won the trios again, I think, this time around, so they're getting stronger as well.
0: And would the US be the
2: on the world scale, the US are always kind of the team to beat, you know, that way. But like the Scandinavian countries definitely give them a run for their money nowadays in the world championship and stuff, you know what I mean? It's nowhere near a one horse race anymore, you know.
1: So first thing you mentioned, the playing conditions can vary from country to country, and whenever playing bowling socially, when you see someone walking in with their own ball, you're like, oh, this guy means business.
2: Yeah, so of course.
1: How much variance is there in terms of the balls that are used, texture-wise?
2: Absolutely massive, to be honest. So the technology in terms of the equipment in the last 20 years has completely transformed the game. It used to be a case of, like, back to the until the 90s, really, where everybody just threw the same ball. It was kind of, it was made, originally it was made out of plastic, and then they changed it to a urethane.
1: Okay.
2: Which was a little bit stronger. And then they found a thing called reactive resin, which is a combination of different chemicals, which allows the ball to be a lot more porous, so it kind of reacts differently to the oil. Now they just get branched out. There's ball companies bringing out new balls every month. You know, that way they've got different weight blocks in them as well. So in the inside of the ball, the shape of the weight block determines a lot about the physics of it. So it can be symmetrical, asymmetrical. And then you can also change the ball with the way you actually drill the holes. So you drill them in specific places depending on the center of gravity and stuff. So it's all about physics, really, you know, that way. But this is millions and millions of permutations, really. You can do whatever you want with the equipment nowadays.
1: And player by player, like yourself, for example, what determines what kind of ball would you be looking for?
2: It really depends more so on the condition you're playing, the oil condition. You do have to take the player into account in terms of what we call rev rate, which is how many revolutions you get on the ball from your release. Also, kind of your ball speed, generally, if you're throw fast or throw slow or that kind of thing. And also sometimes just what you're comfortable with in terms of if you want something that you can get a ball that will react a lot quicker, so it'll hook a lot earlier, or you can get one that will go a lot further down the lane before it starts to hook. Again, it generally depends on what pattern you're playing that you try and get the right ball for it. What we try and do is we try and have a range of balls. So with Munich, for example, we brought kind of 7 or 8 balls each, and you get there and you just see what type of balls are going to work and what ones aren't, and then you can register 6 for the tournament, so you drop a couple that you don't want to use or whatever.
0: And would they be expensive to buy?
2: Generally, it can be anything from 180 to 250 euro a ball, depending on how new they are. Obviously, if they're a high end or a low end kind of ball or whatever, but yeah, you can. On average, it's probably about 200 quid a ball, give or take.
0: Do you put a name on all them?
2: No, it's a funny thing actually. Everyone sees, you see that in movies and stuff. In other way, it's people. You get people who do it and stuff, but that's generally done by very very social bowlers who like might play one league a year or whatever. They might stick their name on the ball, but it's not that common.
0: So if a beginner was starting out, would there be a ball that would be kind of just no balance for them?
2: Yeah, there's balls basically that are kind of tailored for people coming into it who haven't thrown normal bowling balls before. There's a huge difference between the ones you throw in your local bowling ball. The other way, they're just kind of blocks, whereas these ones are a lot more scientific. So yeah, there's a kind of an entry level ball. Generally, it's a plastic ball which goes a lot straighter.
0: Okay.
2: So it's just to get them used to the way it feels on their hand and kind of get their basics right first, and then you start kind of transitioning to the balls that do a bit more.
0: So is there a completely different feel then between a professional ball and one that you would get?
2: Not so much as a different feel. You get a different feel really when you get it drilled properly, because if you go to a pro shop owner and they drill it to the size of your hand, it fits perfectly.
0: Yeah.
2: So like the ball will feel a lot lighter if it's fit to your hand properly, because you're obviously taking the weight properly. Whereas if you pick a ball up in your local centre and it doesn't fit your hand, you're kind of struggling to hold it and it just feels heavier, you know, that way. So like I throw 15 pounds, most of us throw 15 pounds pound balls, some people throw 16s, but like as kids would start with 8s all the way up to they go, but like standard in most bowling centres for just social bowlers, they'd probably pick up a 10 or a 12 and it would feel heavy because they're not used to it, you know, that way.
0: So for general bowlers, if they were to go out there, is there any way that you could break down the mechanics of a throw to?
2: Yeah, it is. It's quite simple basics, really, and it's kind of all about footwork and swing together. What you'll teach the kids when they first go into like junior clubs and stuff is really just we do things like swing walk, where they'll be just swinging the ball and they learn how to walk with the ball while it swings. So rather than holding it with like two hands and getting ready, they just let it swing, and then It's about getting your timing right. So as the ball gets to a certain point, they'll take their first step, and then it's just about getting your steps. The real basics are, it starts with a four-step approach. So you might go, as I said, if you're right-handed, you might go left, right, left, or right, left, right, left. You'll always slide with your opposite foot. So if you're right-handed, you kind of, your last step will be with your opposite foot. So you just get your body out of the way and stuff. But it's, there's basics there that you would teach kids for 6 to 12 months before they even consider learning about the science of the balls and all that kind of stuff, you know.
0: Would it be as dramatic as you see them in films, or is that just a complete dramatization of it?
2: It's kind of, it's funny, like the way it's represented on TV now in terms of live TV. It's not as cheesy as say like Kingpin or those kind of films, you know what I mean, where they're just kind of, they're obviously very cheesy, great films, but very cheesy.
0: I was actually going to ask you about that in the end.
2: Yeah, like it's not a million miles away in terms of the setup and stuff. So if you watch like a TV show on the PBA tour in the States now, they have crowds in around a pair of lanes, so they'll only have two lanes or sometimes even one lane that the bowlers will play on in the finals for the TV, and they're completely then surrounded by crowd. So yeah, the crowd could be on standing, they could be on bleachers or whatever is brought in to the centre for that day, but they'll, like, they're loud, they make noise. There's some events on the PBA tour now where they're encouraged to actually just be loud and rowdy, and they're trying to create an atmosphere, because it's tricky as a spectator sport. It can be hard to watch, especially if you don't understand the scoring systems and the balls and why they're throwing it the way they're throwing it, and that for a casual viewer it can be intimidating to watch. So they're trying to just make it a bit more fun, you know, that way.
0: So it's not like snooker?
2: Not so much. It's probably more like darts nowadays, where they encourage the crowd to be loud all the time.
0: So there's no,
2: sometimes
0: there's
2: just
0: no worry about putting off the players?
2: Not so much. Players have kind of come around to that nowadays. There is still a lot of tournaments, especially with finals and stuff, where the crowd will be quiet while the players taking their shot, but in between they're kind of be as loud as they want, you know, the way, and they'll, you know, kind of be drinking beers and holding up signs and that kind of stuff. It's trying to be fun but and atmospheric, you know.
0: Yeah.
1: And technique wise, compared to other sports like cricket, for example, the technique up until the release is quite similar, but the release can be very different depending on the bowler.
2: Yeah,
1: would that
2: exactly
1: be very much the case?
2: Yeah, 100%. So, like, I try to explain to people, cricket, golf, anything with a swing mechanic really is very, very similar to bowling, where it's all about timing and repetition. With a release, it's literally every bowler's release is different. Like, I've never seen two bowlers with the same release. It's one of those things that.
1: And are there categories of release, or?
2: Like, in the old days, they used to be called strokers, tweeners, and crankers, which would be, a stroker would be someone who's quite soft with it off the hand, so they wouldn't be as violent with their release, and then it works its way up, like a cranker would really kind of crank on it, as it's called. But there's so much variation nowadays that it's not really categorized anymore. It's really, people try to match their rev rate and their ball speed to be able to control their, what we call, ball motion. So it's the shape of the ball when it goes down the lane. If you've got way too much rev rate and your ball speed is really low, the ball's going to react really quickly and it's going to hook into the gutter, you know, that way. Mm. Whereas if you've very low rev rate and you throw it really fast, the ball's never going to have time to react to the friction, so it'll just skid into the pins and bounce off them. So it's about finding a happy medium, really.
1: And are there any of those techniques that are outlawed? Like, are you allowed to granny throw with two hands?
2: Not so much outlawed. Like, two-handed bowling's become absolutely huge.
1: Okay.
2: The best player in the world right now, and probably the best player of all time, is an Australian guy called Jason Belmonte. He's a two-handed player. Our best player, so a guy called Chris Sloane, who was on the team with me in Munich, he's gone pro the last few years. He's played a lot in the States and stuff. He's a two-handed bowler as well. So they have a technique where they hold it with both hands. They don't put their thumb in the ball, just the fingers. And they, same as everybody else, they take steps to the line and they release it. You'll actually find by the time they've released the ball, it's in one hand, so their hand gets out of the way, kind of. But it looks like a two-handed release, and they just get it more revolutions, more speed, more power. So it's kind of, especially with the balls nowadays being kind of so strong and powerful, it really, that's kind of going that way. All the best players coming through now are two-handers.
1: And beyond the ball itself, is there any key equipment that most top bowlers would carry around with them?
2: It kind of varies, again, like a lot of people will use small little things like grip sacks with talc just to keep their hands dry, and some people will use kind of wrist supports, wrist guards, that kind of stuff. The shoes are obviously important, so like you have a lot of different types of bowling shoe. The soles on the shoes as well, you can interchange. So like if the centre you go to has a particularly slippy floor, you can put on like a tackier sole on your shoe so that you can not fall over and that kind of stuff. So it's little tweaks, but nothing huge other than shoes and balls really, and guys wear jerseys and stuff obviously, but you know, that's kind of got a bit more professional these days as well. The jerseys are more jerseys now than shirts. Okay. That way, so you wear actual kind of jerseys with the proper materials and that kind of stuff. So and they designed a lot better as well.
0: The oversized
2: pin shirt with the two colours and stuff, that's gone. Yeah.
0: That's gone.
2: It's the 90s killed that off, I think.
0: So that would be at a club level then, would it?
2: Yeah, and kind of it depends. Like, so clubs can have their own shirt, jerseys and stuff. Players tend to have their own individual jerseys, so they can get sponsored by companies that will create jerseys for them and that kind of stuff. And obviously they'll wear logos and that kind of thing. And obviously then national teams would wear a national jersey, so we'd all have a national Irish jersey with our sponsors on it and that kind of stuff as well.
0: Okay, so you mentioned that Chris is on the pro circuit, so what would be the key differences between a pro circuit and maybe a semi-amateur?
2: To be honest, the difference really is just how regularly they play and the standard. Like, the standard is just, it's just another level. It's kind of, I always think of it as the leagues that we play on a weekly basis here at home are kind of like League of Ireland, whereas the pros would be Premier League. You know, that way, that's the kind of difference of standard. It's a few levels up, you know, that way. For them, it's just that they obviously they're talented, but they just work hard. I mean, they decide to, at some stage of their life, to give it a go and quit whatever job they have and try and make it. And for 80% of them, 90% of them, every year is a bit of a struggle. Really, you know, that way, there's not a huge amount of prize money out there.
0: Okay, so how would it work on a pro level then? Is it just living off prize money, or would there also be sponsorships?
2: Sponsorship deals out there as well. So, like, the ball companies can sponsor players, so they would then get free equipment and all that kind of stuff. As I said, the jersey manufacturers, they can sponsor players, so they get free jerseys. Even there's companies that sell the finger grips that go into the ball. They again have staff players that would get free grips, and they'd get incentives for doing well. So if they made a TV show or won a tournament, they might get a bonus and that kind of stuff, you know.
0: Yeah.
2: So there is incentives out there as well.
0: So how is the prize money divvied up? Would it be by ranking?
2: Tends to be just tournament on tournament. Obviously, when it at the pro level, it's kind of tournament by tournament. Every event and have different levels, so there's kind of majors like you'd have in golf or other individual sports, kind of like four majors a year. They'd have kind of usually about 50 grand for first prize and works its way down. The usual tour events in the States can be anything from, I think, from 1,000 to 10,000 for first place, depending on the level and stuff, you know. In terms of format, they usually just play a load of games during the week, so the event might run for the entire week. The players would play anything from 24 to 64 games in a week to try and qualify for the TV finals, which would be maybe top five.
0: And would that be head-to-head or would that be top score?
2: They usually just play top score. So there is match play events, and there is events that will be a mix of both. So they would qualify for so many games and then they go into a match play bracket and start playing match play halfway through or whatever. But generally, it's just a cumulative score.
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0: tonight.
1: Off the ball.
2: For the likes of match play, if it came down to it and both players had came down to the last round and both players had the same thing, would it be just be a tiebreaker? Or
3: yeah, usually the most of the time tiebreakers are kind of like a two frame roll off where they might play just as a two out of a quarter, a fifth of a game or whatever. Sometimes it can be, it depends if it's a qualifying round, sometimes it can be the highest game of the squad will qualify. Now that they're kind of getting away from that a little bit because it's just seen as a bit unfair, so most of the time it's a roll off. Yeah.
2: Okay. And so in a team scenario, if it was 5-on-5 or whatever, would there be tactics going into the game, like who would be throwing when?
3: Yeah, absolutely. Like, yeah, so football. Team lineup is important, kind of like anything, just in terms of the way you gel and who helps each other and who likes to play. You know, I mean, obviously with team play, it's all about communication. So you're talking to each other about how the lanes are playing with the oil. As the game goes on, that oil tends to evaporate and move around. Obviously, because it's a liquid, it's a variable all the time. So you have to really be able to watch what your ball reaction is doing. That'll tell you where the oil is still there and not there, if it's getting too dry or too wet, or you want to change ball, that kind of thing. So you need to talk to each other a lot about that kind of stuff. In terms of lineup, like, you always want to have a strong player first and last, just to give you a good start and a chance at a good finish if you have a chance to win towards the end. And like the middle guys in the team are usually there just to be solid and kind of help everybody out and keep the atmosphere positive and that kind of stuff, you know?
2: Yeah. And psychologically, this might be a really stupid question, but when you're stepping up to throw the ball each time, are you thinking, trying to get a strike each time, or are you playing the percentages?
3: No, the main thing really that especially we've kind of learned through coaching the last few years is that the result is immaterial. You don't want to think about the result. All it's going to do is make you tense, make you nervous. You're not really thinking about the right thing. The process is really the key.
2: And have you the same target each time?
3: The target will change as the lane changes. So you'll start with an area, a board that you're trying to hit. The lane is actually, if you kind of look at it when you're next in your bowling alley, it's made up of individual little floorboards. So each little board is kind of an inch wide. They're our targets. Right. So like I would be trying to hit a specific board at a certain point of the lane. That would be what I'm trying to get to. And then it's kind of just about as the oil changes, you might have to move side to side, or you might need to throw the ball a little further onto the lane, so instead of just rolling it, you might want to throw it out a bit further so it finds a bit more oil. That kind of little changes, you know, that's the subtleties that make the game a sport, not a game, you know, that way, where it's, you really have to be able to read things that you can't even see. Yeah. Which is really hard. The PBA Tour in the States now has started putting dye into the oil in the lanes so that people watching can see the oil. Right. And then they can actually physically see it change. Okay. So you can see where it starts to evaporate, and you see big patches where it'll be dry and they have to try and get around those dry bits and stuff. So it's good for that, you know, that way.
2: Anytime I play, I'm looking at

0: just at the pins and I'm trying to hit the first pin. And
1: the problem with looking at the pins is that the target's so far away that it's really low percentage-wise that you're going to hit your target. We tend to target a lot closer, so you'll see on every bowling lane, kind of 20 feet odd down, you'll see arrows on the lane. So we tend to use those as a base target. Some bowlers like to look closer, like I actually look a little bit closer. There's a line of dots about 15 foot onto the lane, you'll see if you're ever there. I tend to look that far. Okay. So I'm only really thinking about the first 15 foot there in terms of actually visually looking. And the rest of it is just visualizing the shape of the ball as it goes down the lane. So really you're trying to see shapes, a little bit like a golfer would try and see a fade or a draw. You're just trying to see a shape as it goes down the line and visualize it, you know?
2: Yeah, and so would there be any real stylish players out there where it's coming down to a sudden death and he has to get this and he just pulls out this outrageously spun effort?
1: There is guys that are more versatile, obviously. Some of the two-handed guys, not that they have an advantage because it's still incredibly difficult to do, but a lot of them would be very good at moving a long way to one side and kind of they might even be standing so far to the left that they're nearly on the next lane to the left, and they'd almost be throwing it up in the air over onto the lane. It just allows them, if there's no oil left to the right hand side, to find some more oil, whereas a one handed player doesn't quite have the power to do that most of the time. So sometimes you'll see a two handed player literally throwing it up in the air halfway down the lane and it looks like they're just messing or whatever, but there's a reason for it, you know?
2: Yeah, and we've talked a lot about the intricacies of the shot and the ball, and this is all at a very high level, at a professional level, semi-professional level, but just to bring it back to the grassroots level in your alley, like, how did you get started in bowling?
1: It was kind of a family thing. So when I was a teenager, I was playing football for a local club and kind of team broke up or whatever, and I was just looking for something else to do, like sports wise, because I was just kind of sports mad. And my dad was a bowler, so I'd always kind of been around the bowling alley and stuff, but I'd never really thought about taking it up, you know, that way. And he kind of just said to me one day, you might as well enter the club and just try it out and see if you like it. And I was just hooked instantly, you know, that way. I went down, my local centre was in Stillorgan, and we went down to the club there on the Saturday morning and just kind of tried it out and talked to the coaches that were there and stuff, and just kept going back week after week. And the more I kind of got into it and the more I learned, saw myself improving, I just kind of got hooked on it. And I was kind of at 14 years of age, which is quite late to join. Most people would have joined clubs at 8, 9, 10.
2: Okay.
1: But it was just something that kind of came quite naturally to me. Maybe it's just a family thing, you know. But
2: and around Ireland, would these clubs be kind of in the omniplexes and different places like that?
1: Yeah, they generally tend to be run by the centres. So the proprietors of the different centres in this country kind of run their own thing. They work with the association obviously a lot as well in terms of trying to promote the sport and trying to help in any way they can. But a lot of the times they're there to try and provide for everybody. So they'd be there from everybody to the guy just walking in for a random game of bowling to the guys like me who want to practice and want to play tournaments and leagues and that kind of stuff. So they have to think about the bigger thing. But most of the time they would kind of run their own clubs. Like, I actually work for Leisureplex, who would be the biggest kind of chain of bowling kind of alleys in Ireland. Like, this, they've got 5 centres in Dublin and 1 down in Cork. They'd be the kind of most well-known ones. So they'd have clubs in Stillorgan, Tallaght, Blanchardstown every Saturday morning with coaches just volunteering to help the kids out. There's a bowl up at the airport called Alza Bowl as well, which is very good for bowlers. It's kind of a small bowling alley. Okay. It's obviously open to the public and everything as well, but it does kind of cater a lot for guys like us who want to practice and stuff, and they've got clubs as well. So
2: yeah. So what would be the main difference if you were to train now? Like you mentioned, you play a lot with oil on the lane. Then if you go to the average omniflex, it obviously isn't going to be that.
1: No, so the lane will always have oil on it just because it protects the surface and stops the wear and tear, so it'll just make the lanes last longer before you have to replace them. They put a minimal amount of oil necessary on kind of every morning just for the kind of the social bowlers who come in and just play, you know, that way. When we're playing league and stuff, there's a machine that oils the lane for us. So before the league, they would just strip the oil off it and re-oil the way we need it, you know, that way. And same for practice and tournaments and stuff. It just gets oiled beforehand.
2: So how do you take the step up then from being an average bowler socially to doing it internationally? Is there someone out there that's scouting bowlers at different bowling alleys?
1: Not so much really. The way it kind of works in terms of getting into competitive bowling is really just kind of starting from we have kind of smaller tournaments that would be a bit more so for kind of social bowlers and beginners, where like Leisure Blix, for example, do like a bank holiday tournament. Whenever there's a bank holiday weekend, they'll have a tournament in different centres. It's run off a handicap system, so anybody who's a beginner will have a higher handicap than someone like me, for example, to try and level the playing field and give people a chance to get some experience and stuff like that. And most tournaments nowadays here tend to be handicap based. Leagues are generally all handicap based compared to other than one or two. So there's kind of there's definitely a lot of room there for beginners to play with slightly better players and learn from them and get better and just get experience. And the more you do that, then you just start to play bigger tournaments. Like when I first started playing junior events at kind of 14, 15, you start with the smaller events, and then the next year you might play a couple of the bigger events, and it just transitions on up. Like, and then eventually when you get to the kind of adult level, you might play a couple of the lower ranked events, and then you might try out then like the Irish Open that we have in January will be one of the bigger standard events that's on the European bowling tour. So like a lot of sometimes we get a lot of pros coming over and playing that one, or a lot of the really good European amateurs and stuff, you know, the way. So it's just different levels that you progress through with experience, really.
2: Yeah, it sounds a lot like golf in a way.
1: 100%, yeah. Like there's a golf obviously with the amateur stuff, and they have tournaments everywhere, and then you might progress to a kind of semi-amateur tour or whatever, like, or then a challenge tour and so on. It is very similar in terms of tiers. It's very much a tiered system. We also have ranking systems with all of our events, so you gain points for playing different events, and different events will be worth more points and that kind of stuff. So that would determine who would make Ireland teams, for example, or that kind of thing as well.
2: Okay.
0: In terms of the profile of people that are attracted to the sport, would you say there's a specific type of person that bowling appeals to?
1: Absolutely not. It's actually funny, like I kind of always say this to people, bowling just brings in some of the most diverse kind of people that you'll ever meet. Like, it's so strange. It's not like you never really get people from one class or one type of athleticism or anything like that. It's funny, just people come from everywhere for it. Like, I've met some of the weirdest people of my life in bowling, and I've met some of the most normal people, you know, the way. So it's really kind of for everybody. And it's one of those sports that you don't have to be overly athletic to play, you know what I mean? It's not like you're running a marathon or you're sprinting a lot or anything like that. There is technique to it, and being physically fit can help, but it's really anybody can play it. We always say at Leisure Blix that it's open to anybody from 6 to 80, you know, that way. Like, anybody can really play, you know?
0: Yeah. And just on the broader scale, I was just reading about the Olympic background in bowling, and it came quite close to getting recognition.
1: Yeah, a couple of times recently we have. There's been kind of petitions online, and the World Bowling kind of organisation were really pushing hard to try and get in the last couple of Olympics. Nearly got into Tokyo, but we got pushed out very, very close to the end of the vote. I think we were down to the last six events, and they picked two out of those six, or five or six, and we kind of nearly got in. But I think a lot of the problem that we have is it's not really seen as a spectator sport, so Olympics and stuff kind of see it as it won't be popular, it won't be watched. It's kind of hard logistically. There's a lot of work to build lanes and all that kind of stuff, so there's a lot in there. I think it's one of those things, if they were just willing to give it a chance, I think it would do really well. There is a bit of history, like in 1988 at the Seoul Olympics, it was run as a kind of a side event. So it was basically a little system they had back then, where they let two or three events in as a kind of preliminary event where they were testing it to see if it would work and that kind of stuff. And from a lot of studies and stuff about it that I've read, it was kind of taken very well, but just never kind of got taken by the Olympic Committee in that way. So they're going to keep fighting to get it there, and hopefully someday we can do it. They're looking at ways to change the scoring system and stuff to make it less complicated, so that the spectators can watch on TV and not really be confused and know what's going on. But we'll see. Hopefully, it'd be great for like one day if I could say I represented Ireland at the Olympics. a sport that I love, that'd be amazing, you know.
2: Yeah, and would there be much funding behind Team Ireland at the minute?
1: We get a good bit now. Sport Ireland have actually been very good to us the last kind of 5 to 10 years, in terms of the funding's always, they're always willing to give us a little bit more every year, as long as we can obviously show that we're progressing and we're doing things right. And obviously, with everything that's gone on with the FAI and stuff the last 6 months, there's a lot of kind of stuff there just about making sure you're doing things right and that kind of stuff. So we work good with that kind of stuff. Kind of, our books are very transparent and everything. So we get a bit. In terms of trips and stuff, like, we do have to fundraise a bit to go. We do have to put our hands in our own pockets to go. Munich, for example, this year was, of all the trips I've made with the Ireland team, has probably been the cheapest one. Ended up costing us a few hundred euro to go each. Whereas at the start, before we did any fundraising or got any funding from Sport Ireland or anything, you're looking at kind of 1,500 to 2,000 okay. for a trip. When you take into, because you're taking hotels for 12 days, you're flying with a lot of excess weight with the balls and stuff as well. So it can be quite expensive in another way, but it's getting better over the years. 4 or 5 years ago, we were going away to, we went to Aalborg in Denmark, and 4 years ago, I think, for the first time I ever went to a Europeans, and that was kind of a 2,500 euro trip before you even get there. So it's definitely getting better, but mm-hmm. we are still a small sport. We just have to keep plugging away at it, and if we keep getting good results, especially people like Chris doing well, and we've had some seniors do well recently, with a lady called Pat Holmes, who won a silver and a bronze medal last month at the European Senior Bowling Championships in Italy. So things like that help, you know. You see some results, they're definitely willing to put a bit more funding in, you know.
2: Yeah. What does the future look like for bowling in Ireland? Is it growing or is it declining? Or
1: it's kind of stagnant right now in terms of at junior level. It's a little bit of a concern. We're trying to get more juniors into the clubs and stuff. It's really tricky at the moment with, there's so many things out there for kids to do, so many different sports, especially with kind of soccer and rugby. Obviously, rugby taking off the last 10 years as it has really taken a bit of a hit to us. And obviously, a lot of kids still playing Gaelic and hurling. Mm-hmm. But like, even things like video games taking over, like when I was 12, 13, whatever, not everybody had a video games console. Like some people, a lot of people had them, but a lot of people didn't, and that kind of thing. Every single kid from 8 years old now has a PlayStation or an Xbox or a Switch or something, you know, that way. And just getting them to get off those things and want to do a sport is hard as well. So there's a lot of distractions, a lot of things to try and compete against. So it's tricky, but we're putting plans in place. We're trying to come up with kind of proper coaching systems that will allow the kids that come into it to actually see some progress and some success, and then they get excited enough to stay in the sport and that kind of stuff, you know.
2: Yeah, I would imagine that a lot of it's focused within the Dublin City area as well, because of
1: the locations
2: of bowling alleys. And one of the reasons, I suppose, it's big in America is because every state you go to, there's multiple cities with millions of people living in it. So that's obviously a barrier in Ireland's.
1: Yeah, it definitely is. Like, geographically, it's a bit tricky because Dublin is really, it's so prominent in Dublin compared to the rest of the country. Like, there are bowling alleys pretty much all over the country, but a lot of them are just recreational bowling alleys. They don't really have any leagues to be honest, a lot of them don't really have any kind of desire for people coming into them for a league. So that's what we need to change a little bit, I think. It's just to try and get some awareness out of Dublin to the rest of the country that, like, this is something you can do and pick up as a sport, and we need to try and branch out a bit and try and make it an Irish sport rather than a Dublin sport, for sure, you know.
2: And I suppose that starts with more films like Kingpin.
1: More films like Kingpin, and Big Lebowski is one of my favourite films of all time.
2: Well, but Kingpin is actually, it's a funny one, because back in the days of VCRs, it was the only, that and one other that I can't really remember, it was the only VCR that my grandmother had in her house. So anytime we went over there, instead of watching the news, we watched Kingpin with Woody Harrelson.
1: There's worse movies you could have to watch over and over again, I suppose. But
2: and obviously it appears quite a bit in The Simpsons.
1: Yeah, it does. And it's, in a lot of them, it's just so Americanized over the years. Like, if you go back through kind of the 50s and 60s, a long way back, but bowling was like the biggest sport on American TV back then. It took a huge hit in the 80s, declined a lot and stuff, and through the 90s, where people just kind of got they lost kind of faith in the whole perception of bowling. It was kind of seen as this kind of unhealthy sport and that kind of stuff, you know. But they're definitely changing that thing now. Like, they've signed a massive TV deal with Fox this year. So Fox are showing pretty much all of the tournaments this year. A lot of, like, pretty much all the finals are on live TV now, where the players are all mic'd up and that kind of stuff. So that it's really good for the sport in terms of just growing awareness again and making it seem legitimate and stuff, you know. Closer to home, it's a bit tricky. Like, it's always difficult to get the mainstream media kind of interested in a smaller sport, because at the end of the day, they're busy and they've a lot to cover, and there's a lot of bigger sports out there and stuff, you know. So it's just about trying to create a bit of awareness. Like, I've always been on that side of things. I've worked as the kind of PRO and stuff for the Bowling Association here for a good few years now. I run their Facebook page, things like that, you know what I mean. And obviously working for Leisureplex, working for a bowling alley, like I do all the marketing for them now as well. So kind of use that platform a little bit to try and show kind of the casual bowler that there is a sport there, not just a game, you know, that way. But it's just awareness, you know, that way.
2: Yeah, well, making up the competitor seems like a great idea, because then you get to know the sort of characters that you're watching. And
1: yeah,
2: so would there be any trash talk at all during the games?
1: You do get some, like, you get some guys, like, it's funny, especially the live TV finals when they're mic'd up and stuff, because they know they're mic'd up and they're pumped and stuff. So they play up to the crowd a bit. And some events, the crowd are, as I said before, are allowed, get a bit rowdy, so that pumps the guys up a bit. But there's players out there that can, they do like to talk a bit of trash on the lanes and kind of direct it at people. Some players, as in every sport, just don't like each other. So there is a couple of times you'll see players that, you know, they're just not going to, there's going to be a bit of needle there, you know. I mean, it's good TV.
2: Yeah.
1: At the end of the day, that's what people like to see.
2: So has it ever boiled over?
1: Not so much. Like, it's never boiled over to the point of, like, fights or being separated or any of that kind of stuff. But it does get edgy. Like, you know, there's been times on TV where guys are kind of pointing fingers and shouting at each other and swearing and conjuring names and all that kind of things. And it just makes it nervy, you know, that way. It's still kind of, it's good TV at the end of the day. Like, I love to see that kind of stuff. Some people think it doesn't need to be there, but I just think it just adds another dimension to it, you know.
2: Well, it's a bit like the tennis, where we've Wimbledon just playing out in the office, and Nick Kyrgios
1: is
2: playing up. And I mean, these sort of characters, some people hate them, some people love them, and some people love to hate them, and
1: everybody talks about them.
2: Yeah, exactly. It's all about getting people to talk, and if you get those kind of people in the game, then it actually does help them grow in ways.
1: Yeah, it definitely does. Like, there's a line, you know what I mean? You have to be careful not to cross that line, but if they say all publicity is good publicity, and it's true, you know, that way. Like, as long as you're able to control it to the extent where it's not going to really ruin your brand and your name and that kind of stuff, I just think it's something that brings eyes on it, you know.
0: And the perfect game, like, it's something that's been glamorized in movies and stuff over the years, and you see it in snooker with the 147 and the lined out finish.
1: Yeah.
0: How common would that be?
1: And it's kind of has become more common over the years as the equipment has got more advanced and stuff, because the equipment tends to then help the lower average bowler or the lower standard bowler, maybe with their, they'd have a bit more room for error because of the way the balls react and stuff now. So you do see it a bit more now. Like, in a league season in one centre, you might have anything from 1 to 7 or 8 a season, in a 9-month season, that kind of thing. Some guys have it a lot. You'll see the pros have them an awful lot. You know, the way they really do have them a lot of the time. It's actually kind of sad. Some of the pros now, you'll see them have them, and they don't really care that much anymore about it. Like, they don't celebrate it too much, and it's kind of just business as usual for the pros. But for guys like me, it's still really big. Like, I've had 4 in 17, 18 years.
0: What was the first one like?
1: Weird, actually, kind of it's hard to describe the kind of numbness you feel when something like that happens. Like, you don't really feel like you're part of it when it's really weird. Like, I look back on it now, and like, I have people have obviously recorded it with social media and stuff, and you watch the video of it now, and you don't really remember being there. It's really strange, but you remember just the feeling of pride and joy and that kind of stuff, and a relief as well, because it got to a certain point with me anyway where it had been weighing on my shoulders a bit because I hadn't done it for years and that kind of stuff. So it's a lot of relief as well, but it's obviously an amazing feeling, you know. And I haven't had so many now where it's not fun every time, you know, that way. So my latest one was in September last year, in a league match and stuff, and it meant a lot to me, you know, that way. And there's a video, social media, where I have a big celebration afterwards, and people gave me a bit of stick for, like, my mates and stuff, but it's not something you do every day, so it's kind of something to be proud of, in my opinion, you know.
2: And how tough is a 7-10 split? Is it as hard as you say it is?
1: I've only seen it spared on I could probably count on my hand, one hand, how many times I've seen it spared in real life. I've done it once, funnily enough, when I was a lot younger, just messing around with friends with a house ball. I wasn't even using my own ball or anything, and just throwing it as hard as I kind of could, and it just kind of bounced out and across. And
2: so it actually is as hard
1: it's
2: as
1: doable.
2: It is.
1: It's so unbelievably difficult. You know what I mean? As I said, I'm bowling 18 years. God knows how many millions of games I've watched in real life, and I've seen it maybe 4 or 5 times, you know.
2: That's interesting, because I just assumed that it would be
1: a pretty easy
2: thing to do for a professional.
1: No, it's absolutely impossible, you know, because the way it's designed as well, like the backboards generally aren't bouncy. They tend to be made of rubber, so they just absorb the pin, so it doesn't bounce out and stuff like that. So some places are a bit bouncy than others, and you might see it a bit more often, but like splits are converted a lot. But that split, not so much.
2: Okay. And before we finish up, I just want to get to know, what is the worst bowling name that you've ever seen for a team?
1: For a team, wow. I absolutely hate the cliche, like pin pals and alley cats and stuff like that.
2: Pinheads for some team?
1: Pinheads or whatever. Like, I think it was pin pals, and they had the t-shirt with the pins and like that kind of stuff. It's just cheesy and cringy and stuff. It's funny, like, I don't know if I could think of one that's particularly bad. Most team names tend to be kind of normal, you know, that way. Like, they might be just like if a team has family members on it, they might just use their surname as a team name.
2: So it wouldn't be like the kind of Americanized style of naming it after angry animals and...
1: Not really, no. Like, you don't really get that kind of stuff here, you know, that way. Most of the time it's kind of, they're quite normal. Like, teams might be, like, even the teams that might brag or whatever and say, like, oh, like, they're the champions or the holders or something like that, if they won the league the year before. Or, like, our league on a Monday night is called the Contenders. That's our team name, like, which we've been thinking about changing every this year, because we've actually won the league the last couple of years. So there's a team in the league called the Holders, and we give them a bit of stick now because we've beaten them 2 years in a row and they're still called the Holders, you know. But there's good banter in bowling, you know, the way people are willing to kind of take the mickey out of each other and stuff as well, which is, it's good fun, you know.
2: Yeah, it sounds it. But thanks very much for coming in,
1: and
2: best luck in any competitions going forward.
1: Yeah, cheers.

said? The Off the Ball Rugby Roadshow is coming to your province. Armed with the biggest stars from Leinster, Munster, Ulster and Connacht, we'll be travelling around the country to preview the 2026-2027 rugby season. Get your tickets while you still can at offtheball.com/events.

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1: Yeah, dirty Baldius, I'm a come out now and fight.
2: You need to be more like a dog. We don't need a bunch of cats in here. Yeah, looking in the mirror. Be a dog.
3: Whatever happens in Leash, it's always a scandal.
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6: I met Tommaso Shea one day and he said, I'm sick of that Northern crowd. 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
7: I can remember a lad, Jay Boothroyd, and he was getting sick right behind like that, looking at me like, and I'm going, this is not helping me.
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1: Shaking the bucket! That's it.
9: All right, you're very welcome along to our Saturday panel this Saturday afternoon. On with us today, Owen Butler is a writer, regular panelist here on Off the Ball. Rory Gallagher is a Fermanagh man who was a key member of the backroom team with the Donegal side who won the 2012 All-Ireland Football Final. Trevor Hogan is an Irish independent rugby columnist who played for both Munster and Leinster. Lads, you're all very welcome. Thanks very much for joining us today.
10: Yes, sir. Thanks.
9: We're going to talk about losing yourself in the battle, how the Ireland rugby coach goes about creating a functioning environment. And we're also asking, is it ever okay to take a banned substance if it means you might be able to prolong your career? If you want to text us this afternoon, 53106 is the number, or you can always tweet us at Off the Ball. I want to start by playing you a clip from last Sunday's show. We had Paul Kimmage on talking about the end of a pretty incredible saga for him, which had taken up a couple of years of his life. He was on with Joe talking about the sense of relief that he got from a call from the new UCI president, Brian Cookson, saying that they were no longer suing him.
11: I suppose subconsciously there's a strain there that you don't recognise really until it's lifted. And when Brian called me and we had this brief conversation immediately that I put the phone down, I could feel that. I could feel that pressure, a little bit of pressure being taken off my shoulders, which was nice, yeah. And good of him to ring me as well, to call me, yeah.
12: It's interesting you mentioned that because we spoke to David Walsh around last Christmas time on the back of Seven Deadly Sins, his book, and I was asking him about that period after he'd written LA Confidential, and I said, I presume this must have been horrifically stressful for you. And he said, in hindsight it was, but one of the reasons stress is so deadly is you become very accustomed to it very quickly and almost don't realise it's there.
11: Yeah, I suppose, I mean, it's actually odd in a way, and the things that you do recognize about it. I mean, I've seen some clips of the documentary that they were shooting of me, and I see the strain on my face during some of those clips, and it's almost like, Jesus Christ, is that what I look like? You know, I'm you know, is it that bad? Because when you're obviously inside your own skin looking out, you don't see it, but when you see it on film like that, you know, it does actually cause you or make you step back and take stock of it a bit.
9: Trevor, do you recognise any of that?
10: Yeah, it sounds very familiar. In a way, though, I can kind of, in terms of, you can understand Paul Kimmage is talking about maybe post his career, and he's talking about post his sporting career, but he's talking about his journalistic life, whereas nearly in terms of sport, a narrow-minded, selfish, almost focus is kind of necessary to a degree to bring out the best in yourself and to just channel all your energies in one direction. Now, it might be negative towards your own personal life and your own maybe post-sporting life, but sometimes it kind of has to be that way.
9: It's that bubble that we keep hearing about.
10: Yeah, I know it is. It's the bubble, but there is a ways around it. I mean, Declan Kidney used to always talk about the three-legged stool and having each of those three legs. He was big into the personal leg, which is the, you know, your family. He always wants us to have girlfriends and stuff like that in one leg. Then the other leg was
9: just one, of course.
10: Yeah. The other leg would be your education, just to make sure you're keeping tipping away at school and college or whatever. And then the big leg was the rugby leg or your sporting leg. So, you know, for most players, I think the one area they'd really be focused on, he would argue that, you know, if you take away one leg, the stool will obviously fall or break. But, you know, for most players, they're only really not really too concerned about their personal life or their educational prospects. That's changing, but in a way, you have to be really single-minded. And I can, you know, I can relate to what Paul Kimmage is talking about there and the stress and all of that builds up into one area. But sometimes that's what's needed to succeed.
9: Rory, what did you make listening to that?
13: No, without a doubt, and along with what Trevor's saying, you know, and you know, particularly when it was Gaelic football, you become consumed by it, you know. And when the balance becomes too great towards, you know, your sport, your work and your family, you know, so we're amateurs, you know, it's not so much education that we'd be concerned about, it's work. But if you become consumed about it, and there is elements that suffer, you know, your family suffer, your work suffers. I know, you know, the last number of years been involved with Donegal, all, we'd be going, well, your mind's not even on work when you're there, not even talking about the time that you're away, you know, and the balance becomes very much lopsided. But like Trevor said, I suppose to achieve something, you have to put in that sort of time and effort. So it is, but...
9: There's a very obvious question then. All of the sacrifices that you made, you did end up winning in All-Ireland, so does that automatically mean that they were all worthwhile?
13: To me it does, but if you ask the people I work with and maybe my family, they'd have a different attitude towards it. But when you're in the centre of it, you don't think of anything else, you know. You know, in the middle of May period with Donegal, I had our first child, and that brought a great bit of balance to it as well, you know. It was a light reflection away from the seriousness of it, so it was. But I do feel, you know, the way GA has gone, the number of hours that is you have to commit to it, the balance becomes too great, and that your work life in particular does suffer.
9: What about when it was over? Did you, that sense of relief that we heard Paul Cairns kind of articulate there, like it didn't end in a very straightforward way for you, but was there a sense of relief that it finished in the end?
13: Immediately, no, Jerry. You know, it's become a way of life, you know, like any sportsman from a young age, you know, you're training X number of times a week and it just becomes a way of life. But even going back to 2012 when we won it, it's great for the few days after, but there's actually a sense of anti-climax because, you know, being part of the group becomes the norm to you, and they're like an extended family to you. And a lot of our lads couldn't wait to get back together, and I know I couldn't wait to get back together, because you become obsessed with winning, and every day you're striving to get better and training, you know, whether it's training or games or preparation. And then, you know, the league starts and you're saying, how can we get a win there, you know, and you become obsessed with winning. You look forward to be part of it, and I think that's, you know, you read about you know, soccer players or, you know, sportsmen in the States run into a lot of trouble when they finish up, when they go into retirement. And
9: yeah,
13: you know, I can understand that, because there's a huge void in their life, you know.
9: Yeah, is that something that rugby's getting a little bit better at?
10: Definitely. You hear a lot from the IRUPA, the players union, and they're working on getting lads doing all sorts of courses to make sure that when they finish that they're kind of prepared to, you know, do stuff for themselves, like even tax their own car or get insurance, things like this. It's you're kind of spoon fed to a large degree. But it's interesting, Rory, they're talking about a baby and a baby making, giving you perspective. I thought Brian O'Driscoll's interview was very insightful last night on the Late Late Show. You know, even when the baby was born, he was kind of looking up the clock to get back for the match. You know, it does bring perspective to an extent, but you know, even the way he talked about bringing the gum shield to the match, the final test, he was still single-mindedly focused on, you know, what's the biggest thing for him at the moment in his life. But you know, there is trying to get that balance, and definitely a baby does make a huge difference.
9: It's 2-2, by the way. Liverpool have equalised. Luis Suarez cross for Daniel Sturridge, header. So there's 16 minutes left in that game between Newcastle and Liverpool. We'll let you know if there's any more changes to that one. I'd like to thank Rory for all he's done for Donegal. He's an honorary Donegal man for the rest of his life, says Patrick and Buncrana. Am I right in saying you live in Donegal?
13: Yeah, I live in Killybegs, Jerry. I've lived there the last 4 years.
9: So there's no getting away from it.
13: No getting away from it. Very much. Well, I'm from Fermanagh, which is right on the border with Donegal, so I've kind of always had an affinity to Donegal.
9: What's your reflection now on the last 12 months and everything that went on from the was it a press conference or was it an interview you gave where the collusion word was used? Which was an interesting choice of word, I thought.
13: It was neither. It was what I understood to be an off the record conversation, you know. So I suppose that left the few weeks after losing the Ulster final, this was quite difficult and very disappointing then to go out the way we did against Mayo.
9: Yeah. Any regrets on how it's all finished up?
13: No regrets whatsoever, Ger. When I joined Jim in about winter or January 2010, it turned out far better than I ever could have imagined. You know, right heading into this year's Ulster final, we had won 14 championship matches out of 15, which, you know, Manchester United at their best barely do that. It was an incredible run. It was disappointing then to lose Ulster final in the way we did and to get beaten by Mayo. But, you know, for the one or two bad days we had, I wouldn't swap the previous 1,000.
9: And would you prefer to be going back next year? Like, in an ideal world, would that have been the case?
13: I'm not going to comment on it. There was a parting of the ways, and I haven't said anything up to now, and you know, we've left it at that. But I would hope to stay involved with Donegal at underage level and that sort of thing.
9: Okay. Are you obviously very high profile coaching success? Are you interested in other coaching jobs at the moment?
13: And not at the minute, Chair. You know, I have a second child due now at Christmas. You know, I'm involved in my own business as well, and you know, I'm going to wait. You know, I'm very young, I suppose, to be involved in it. I feel I've a lot of years left, you know, a lot of years left to go back into it. I'm going to stay very local, maybe get involved in underage in Donegal and involve a club team and that sort of thing.
9: Right, that's fair enough. Oh, and what do you make of the level of obsession which sports people have to...
4: I can see how it's necessary to achieve in sport. As a non-sports person, I think that the titles and things that you strive for in sport, and this doesn't just apply to sport, it applies to everything, that they are nonsense, you know, on an existential level at least, they're nonsense. And I mean, that applies to no matter what your job is. I mean, if you're trying to be the, you know, the regional vice president or whatever, all of these things on some level are nonsense. And that doesn't mean they're not worthy, that doesn't mean you shouldn't strive for them. But to be a fully rounded human being, you need on some level to be aware of that fact, that this is, you know, and be able to put it into perspective like that. And I think that's what makes someone, certainly for me, the person I would think of when we have this conversation is Davy Fitz, because you would look at him and you would think, does he know that this is just a game? I don't think, I mean, I'm only guessing, I don't know the man, but I don't think he does. And the time that this really occurred to me was not this year or last year or any other time. It was during the 90s. I saw him doing the Puck Father. And Davy was on the side of a mountain in the rain with the same level of intensity that he would have if he was in Croke Park. And he was on his own, you know, and he was running up the mountain after the ball. And I can see how, if he's on your team, that's an asset in the sporting arena. But as a person, you've got to go, is this guy, well, you know, you would wonder about it. Let me just put it that way, yeah.
9: Is it a prerequisite for success then?
4: It might be, but I think for greatness, certainly you need to have, I mean, if you think of as a great in any arena, I mean, Muhammad Ali would always have been aware of where boxing stood in the general scheme of things.
9: He's generally considered to be the greatest athlete of all time.
4: Yeah, I know, but he didn't think that boxing was the arena in which everything in life was. Bob Dylan, when people tried to call Bob Dylan the voice of his generation, he rejected it, and they said, well, what would you call yourself? And he said, a song and dance man. And they thought he was joking, but he wasn't. He was aware that he turned up with a guitar and he played some songs, but let's not lose the run of ourselves. As I said, that's not really a good way to approach sport, but it is a good way to approach life. And to be great in sport, I think there has to be some element of you that is aware of that.
9: I think in one respect, Owen's saying self-awareness is your enemy in sport in some ways.
10: It could be if you don't use it to your own advantage. Like what he's saying there is really relevant. I think, especially in terms of not being, you know, defined by a title or by medals that you've achieved. And there's something more, worthwhile, more lasting in terms of if you approach sport in terms of, you know, how you react when things aren't going well for you, how you react in times of adversity. And that will stand to you much longer, and the lessons you learn from that will last you much longer than any title you might have won or any medals you might have won. But you know, I think it's really, really good point about Muhammad Ali, and maybe he was able to channel his awareness of wider things, wider injustice in the world, wider of, you know, discrimination and things like that. You know, just to make him an all rounded human being that, you know, when it came to the crunch, you know, when he had to produce the goods, he was still able to do it. So, you know, it's trying to get that balance.
9: Rory, I get the impression that you guys, like, a win in All-Ireland was a huge thing for you, but ultimately it's not going to come to define you as people.
13: No, and, you know, I would have said that, Ger, you know, the week leading up to the All-Ireland final, or the few weeks maybe, you know, leading up to it, win or lose that game, we were all going to be involved in sport and football after that, you know. Clearly, obviously, there was a huge drive to win it, but it doesn't define the lads, you know. But I suppose getting back to, you know, Owen mentioned Davy Fitz, I suppose he's a very extreme character, you know. But, you know, not everybody in a setup or in a team is like that. You know, I know at Donegal last year, there's a number of players who were driven very much in the same way as Davy Fitzgerald. But there's also a number of guys, and, you know, they're remarkable. I'm not saying they don't care, but you'd wonder at them at times, could they take it or leave it? They're not as serious about the gym, they're not as serious about the diet, but they've a remarkable temperament to turn up and be able to do it when it counts. You know, and that's what makes a team. And, you know, I wasn't one of those individuals as a player that could just, you know, take it or leave it. I felt I had to have the foot to the floor all the time and become obsessed with it. And it wasn't a nice place to be, because you felt maybe, you know, everybody suffers when you lose, but you felt you took defeat, you know, greater than others. But, you know, I see some of our players, you know, are involved with Donegal, and they were so balanced and they were so rounded about it all. And it was, you know, I think a lot of players would like to be like that.
9: As a matter of interest, like, was that most hard to bear when you were playing intercounty football, knowing that it was unlikely you were going to be able to win an Ulster title or an All-Ireland?
13: I found it very difficult at the time, you know, that was never going to happen, you know. Like anybody else, you know, I grew up wanting to win an All-Ireland and win Ulster Championships, and I suppose after a while I realised it was very unlikely to happen, but, you know, I think...
9: And is that one of the reasons why you sought it out with clubs, that actually you did have that level of club success?
13: Well, I moved to Dublin for work, I suppose, when I finished up at college, and, you know, to be honest, that was one reason, you know, you were going to be operating at a higher level and at the highest levels where you wanted to be at. And, you know, there's not, I suppose, the same freedom of transfer there is in, you know, professional sport. But, you know, I suppose I tested that in an amateur sport to some extent. But, you know, I enjoyed playing wherever I was. But definitely you wanted to play at the highest level you could.
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9: The question of those intangibles that we're talking about, creating a sense in a group of fairness and belief and the rest of those intangible things, is an area that crops up where Joe explains how you go about creating a culture of truth and honesty.
22: I'm not sure whether it works all the time or doesn't work all the time, but if it can be a contagious integrity in a group, then the guys who lead the group as well, there's always those guys who have a senior role in a group. If you're working with them to make sure they're delivering the same thing as well, it can branch out, that ripple effect can happen, and I think the environment can become positive. And I know there's been a lot of talk of toxic environments in some sporting organisations or environments, and how does it become toxic? Well, sometimes it becomes toxic if there are double standards, if there are players selected and they haven't been following the team codes, or they haven't been weighing in and rolling their sleeves up and doing the work that other people are having to do.
9: A contagious integrity. Sounds like a great idea.
10: Yeah, it is, and he's someone that stands by that in practice. Like, just remember, as soon as he came in, everyone was all, like, from when I'm saying everyone, I'm talking about the top end players, like the high profile lads like Leo and Brian O'Driscoll. These guys, no one was sure of their place. Like, Joe, a lot of coaches can take the easy option by being, you know, fairly nice and amenable to the top guys just to make sure they're going to be covering their own job. But, you know, Joe would never have left anyone, you know, feeling confident or definitely guaranteed that they were in, you know, going to get their place. And that's what he's talking about, because he instilled, it comes from the top. Everyone knows they're going to be treated the same in the squad, rather than, you know, certain lads being favoured or certain lads guaranteed their place. Joe's kind of policy was being to pick the best, you know, and judging who was training the hardest and who was playing the best during the week, and that was fairly clear then, that would spread throughout the squad, that everyone was going to be treated the same, so you don't have those splits in squads. What he's talking about, the poisonous or the toxic camps where you have lads getting bitter and going off back, you know, bitching behind lads' backs and saying, why am I getting this, and another lad, you know, who hasn't been putting in the work is getting picked, you know. So that's, it's nailing that straight away fairly from the start. Now, so it might be a little bit harder in terms of in Ireland, because he's got less time to maybe give other guys opportunities. He's going to have to go with what's, you know, you have straight in camp in 1 or 2 weeks.
9: Yeah.
10: So, but that culture that he's talking about, that's very much there in Leinster, and if you can bring that into Ireland, I'm sure, you know, the benefits will be felt in the next season or so.
9: Rory, are you seeking to change culture at each training session? Are you, like, do you have to be consistent from session to session to session to establish a culture? Are you always conscious of that? Or?
13: Yeah, I think, Jerry, you know, you're trying to build a culture night on night. You know, it's not something that happens, you know, just by accident. And I think, you know, the ultimate aim when you would start out with any group or any team is to have what Joe's talking about there, a contagious integrity, you know. And that comes from, you know, brutal honesty throughout, and it must be set by the head coach or the manager, you know.
9: We're not very good at that in Ireland, though. We don't like being criticised, especially not in front of our mates.
13: Nobody likes criticism, you know. And, you know, if I relate back to GA, you know, suppose when you get into a county team, everybody that's in it is the best players in their clubs, and all those players think that they should be on the team and that sort of thing. And that can be a difficult job to deal with, I suppose, people's disappointment and people's own expectations. But the coach or the manager must display, you know, I suppose, a ruthless honesty from start to finish, you know. And I suppose the ultimate example, you know, I would see in GA is Brian Cody. You know, the reality is, while he respects everything a player's done, when his time's up, his time's up. If there's somebody better, they just come in. And that's a very difficult thing to do for people that have performed for you in the past. And likewise, players coming back from injury, you know, just because somebody's back, they can't just come into the team. They have to be right. You know, you have to pick the players that give you the best chance of getting the result. And, you know, I think it'll be difficult for Joe in the short term, because there'll be huge expectations and huge pressure to win games, starting the autumn internationals and going into the February games. You know, he'll have to win. So there'll be a tendency maybe to go with players that he know are proven performers, even though they may not be at their best. And that's going to be difficult for him.
9: The one thing about Brian Cody is that their talent pool is obviously, because the sport that's played in the county is hurling, whereas obviously, in fairness, Donegal is a fairly similar situation, but you might not have the same strength and depth. Like, there isn't automatically somebody coming from an All-Ireland under-21 winning team or an All-Ireland minor winning team that you can just parachute in.
13: No, there's not, but that's where you have to build that culture and build an environment where there is players coming, and that takes time. You know, I look at Cross Madeleine, who, you know, tomorrow are playing in their 17th championship final in 18 years. And, you know, from watching them, you know, over the years, they've built that culture. I was at a game a couple of years ago when Aaron Kieran would probably be their best player. He was a substitute in a championship semi-final because he'd went on honeymoon for a couple of weeks. You know, and they have created that culture. And
9: yeah.
13: That's, I suppose, you know, when I've been involved in a team, that's what I'd love to have in the long term.
9: I wonder, will Joe pick him? I'm sure Joe would pick him, wouldn't he?
13: Well, he's well over the honeymoon now.
9: Owen, what do you think when you hear this kind of stuff?
4: Well, I was thinking when you're talking about that, and again, obviously not having been in a position of being a manager or a player at that level, was of Jose Mourinho, who seems to come into every time he takes a job, he seems to pick a player, a good player usually, and just like marginalise that. And I was wondering, in management theory, is there a reason why you would do that? Is it to establish that you're the boss? You know, but he came in and picked Juan Mata, which is the most bizarre. I mean, if you think, what player do you think he's... I mean, the obvious one would have been Torres, you know, kick him out the door.
9: Yeah.
4: Instead, he goes for Mata, who is one of their best players. And you would assume Mourinho knows what he's doing. He did the same with Casillas, although in the case of Casillas, it might have been more deserved. Is there a theory that explains why he does this and justifies it? Do you think?
13: Well, I think having read a few books about Mourinho and by Mourinho, you know, the group culture is hugely important to him. He won't pick anybody that he feels isn't going to contribute in a positive manner towards that. I go back and remember reading Clive Woodward, where he talked about energizers and energy sappers. And anybody that's an energy sapper, they're given the opportunity to turn themselves around. He sees them on a day-to-day basis, and if they don't, he just gets rid of them. I think that's Mourinho. I think he's a fair person. He'll give everybody a fair crack of the whip, but if they're not going to conform to what he wants, they're no good to him.
10: It seems a little bit contrived, though, with Mourinho picking out Mata, who's been outstanding for them. I mean, if you compare it with Joe's strategy of being, you know, a culture of integrity and just being ruthless, like Rory's saying, you pick out those players that aren't playing on merit, and you highlight them, not necessarily by not picking them first of all, but by highlighting them in training, in video sessions, so everyone in the squad knows what's expected is applies equally across the board. Seems to me that that's just a contrived statement from Mourinho to say I'm back and I'm in charge here, rather than being a genuine strategy to instill a culture from the top down, and then that will spread.
9: It sounds like the video sessions are in front of everybody, so everybody gets to see these are the things that we're talking about here, and it's not necessarily criticism, but you need to work on these things, and that's what you're
10: there's no hiding in the video. Like, players are intelligent, they're clever, they'll see when someone is not being picked out and when they'll recognise when somebody is being picked out, so they'll be able to see, you know, what's the selection criteria, why is that person being picked. So if you're not being even handed there, and if you're choosing to highlight certain certain players over others and choosing to highlight certain instances, players can pick up on that, and that'll feed into it'll sap the energy of the squad, and it'll lead to kind of a poisonous attitude.
9: Would you have done much collective video analysis, Rory, with Donegal, or is that a...
13: Oh, we would have, Jerry. Yeah, it would have been a huge part of it.
9: With the team, like?
13: Yeah, with the team, we would have all have watched all our matches and that sort of thing, you know, and obviously going to, you know, playing opposition, you'd have done some of them, but what Trevor's saying there, you know, players are unbelievably smart and pick up, and I wasn't long finished as a player when I went into being involved in coaching, and, you know, whether they go back in their cars, or they go for lunch, or they socialise together, they talk about what's going on in the setup, you know, and I think every manager, you know, I'm sure they are aware of it, but they're vultures, you know, if they see something wrong, they'll discuss it, and it will fester, you know, and I'd be aware of that as a coach, you know. Even though you leave somebody out, it has to be fair. You know, the rest of the boys need to understand he's left out because he isn't doing X, Y, or Z. And in order, you know, to have kind of a happy camp long term, that you must be very transparent and very upfront about it all the time.
9: Okay, we've got to take a quick break. 53106 is our text number. Still 2-0 between Newcastle and Liverpool. There's 2 minutes of the 4 minutes of extra time being played at the end of the game and that one. So by the time we come back from this one, it'll be over. We have Owen Butler, Rory Gallagher and Trevor Hogan with us this afternoon. And we have a bit to go yet. Just there's one other thing that I want to talk about. There's been a heap of weird stories this week about issues surrounding rules and that kind of thing. I'm very hesitant to use the word cheat because Tiger Woods' agent is suing a golf... no goal for Liverpool there. Great save from Tim Krul in the Newcastle goal. Is threatening to sue a golf.com writer after he apparently impugned Tiger's character by giving him a mark of an F+ for his year on the course. He brought up five separate different brushes with the rule book. Last night, Sammy Hupia's Bayer Leverkusen went top of the Bundesliga after they scored a really bizarre, completely bogus goal. And that got us thinking a little bit about the grey areas of cheating. One particular example came to mind from the show just recently. We had Nate Jackson on. He's a former Denver Broncos tight end who's just written a really interesting new book called Slow Getting Up. And in the book, he describes how he decided to take human growth hormone, or HGH, to fix his broken body in the off-season in the hope of getting a new contract. And I asked him if that in particular had been a hard decision.
2: It was something that I felt like was the best, smartest option for me at that point. The hamstring that had ended my previous season wasn't healed. I was cut by the Broncos, and I knew that based on my experience, I knew I'd have some workouts for teams coming up in the summer, but I knew that my body wasn't ready for those workouts, and I wanted to be in top form. And like I said, I was desperate and insecure about not only my body, but insecure about who I was outside that. I wasn't ready to move on, and I felt like that was the measure I needed to take to get there. And so I did. I acquired it, and I bought my needles at the drugstore and mixed it with a solvent and started shooting up and thought it was going to be a wonder drug that was going to fix all my problems and make my body feel 100%.

0: myself and a few of the lads who were injured at towards the end, we'd be laughing and joking. We'd be laughing about HGH and what would you do for some HGH? Obviously, as a joke, yeah. You know, and to hear that guy talking there, it's really powerful stuff. It's, you can really relate with his despair and his insecurities. But obviously, you'd never go that far to actually buy the needles and take that step. As far as I the furthest I would was going was saying when I was on, you know, when I was on the drip to try and get rid of the infection in my knee, was just to give us the most powerful antibiotics you had, which was, I think it was flucloxacillin at the time. Just, we're happy to pump that into me as long as you want. But you know, as he says there, he's a little bit naive about what HGH does to you. We were joking because we knew the effects of HGH are to make you bigger, actually make you taller, make you actually physically bigger. So that was where the root of our joke was coming from. But the side effects of that, he knows now, it's just totally counterproductive, and it's not going to solve your problem. But you can really relate with the despair that he was going through there. You know, it's easy enough just to slate a guy like that.
1: That's the thing, because there's an immediate response going, no, of course you can't, it's cheating, and it's always going to be cheating. Yeah. But if it's the very last throw of the dice for somebody whose career is going to be finished.
0: Yeah, you know, it can see why it could cross a mind, but you know, I think in the majority of people, they know that it's actually not going to help you anyway. You know, if you want to be ruthless about it and be practical, that it's probably not going to get you back into the shape you want to be. And then obviously the ethical side of it was completely out of the question.
1: But yeah. Yeah. Oh, and that ethics is kind of a fairly grey area for some people, I suppose, given that this is a professional career. And from Nate Jackson's perspective, he took HGH but never got another contract, so technically didn't cheat at that point, but obviously was more than happy to take the HGH to get him back.
2: Well, if you're talking about you've only got a year left, I mean, that means you've got, best case scenario, you've got 1 year left as a professional athlete. And either way, you're going to have your entire rest of your life ahead of you, and if you get caught, it's going to cast a shadow over everything you've done before.
1: You don't really get caught taking HGH, is the thing. Like, they don't.
2: No.
1: You can pretty much take HGH and almost with impunity.
2: But maybe I don't know enough about the long term health effects of it, but
1: they're pretty bad.
0: Yeah, definitely.
2: Yeah.
0: But the attraction, as Gerard's saying there, is you're not going to get caught realistically at the moment.
2: Yeah. Well, it's got long term benefit. You've still got, whether it's your reputation or it's your body, it's still going to have the effects of it are still going to long outlast whatever positive benefit you get from it.
0: It goes back to the perspective thing we were talking about to start. You know, you're in that zone, you're in that mindset that everything just builds towards you. You're in the change room, you're suffering, you're not getting out into the field, and you just want to do everything to be like the rest, to have that buzz coming off a game and to have, you know, to be able to do what you want to do. And you're just surrounded with that mindset. No, I'm not making excuses, but you can see why some guys might push that.
2: Is it to stay in that bubble that you were talking about as well? Because, I mean, is it the last year of your career, it's probably not going to be a huge amount money-wise. It's probably
1: only 28, 29 when this happened, so he didn't know it was going to be, this was the official end of his career because he never made it back, but his plan would have been to try and get a 2 or 3 year deal.
2: Yeah. And would one of the things pushing you away from just accepting that your career is over be the things that you were talking about earlier, you know, doing the car motor tax and you suddenly being thrown out of this spoon-fed world?
0: Yeah, it's like he mentioned it there about that identity that you've built your whole life around, and just to take that away from you, some lads aren't ready to handle it, and obviously he wasn't. That's something that each individual has to deal with themselves. But to go that level, to actually go and buy the syringes, you know, go to that step, that he was obviously really vulnerable person, a really vulnerable individual. You got to feel sorry for him, you know.
3: Well, there's also a huge financial prize at the end of it, and I would say he didn't want to let go of being a sportsman, but the financial rewards he probably would have felt were worth gambling for, you know.
1: Could be $500,000 a year. Probably.
3: Yeah, maybe something like that, and maybe needed the money as well, and I think that's part of it as well. It's not something that's in Irish sports, in fairness, not even in the UK sport very much, but, you know, in the US, it's everywhere, and, you know, while we obviously feel it's morally wrong, you know, I don't see from what I've read and seen that they think it's as wrong as we think it's as wrong, you know.
1: There is this idea that if you're taking it in season, then that's kind of bad, but if you're taking it off season, then what's possibly wrong with that? You're just trying to get back healthy.
3: Yeah, and that's the way they feel. They feel that it's only trying to get them back to an even keel, the same as everybody else. And, you know, I think I read about

0: a rugby league player. Was it Terry Newton who did it after he was injured, and he ended up then going into depression, and I think he committed suicide as well. You know, all he wanted to do was getting back playing. You know, he felt that his body was so damaged, but he wanted to get back playing rugby league, and he felt that it was worth the gamble, and I think he got caught out as well, and it turned out, you know, a very bad decision for him.
1: Oh, and as the sports fan in the room, as opposed to the participant, do you feel that, you know, a win somehow is much more tainted if somebody on the team's...
2: Of course it's tainted, yeah. From the fans' perspective, it's tainted. You almost... It's an awful thing to say. You almost wouldn't want to know, you know? Especially if it was someone that you really, really respected. If you, you know, it completely takes the... I mean, the sports... I mean, I would find it hard to even continue following cycling because it's just grim, you know? You're forced to confront... that what you're watching isn't entertainment. It's like a blood sport, you know, people. Yeah. And that kind of takes the, that kind of takes the enjoyment out of it for the person who just watches this thing for pleasure, you know?
1: Yeah. You wouldn't want to do too much reading about most sports then.
2: Could I just say before we go off the topic, that your man, the thing that he's written about, Tiger Woods, as a journalist, I think he's walked the line. As a journalist, you have to contend with libel all the time. I think he's done an incredibly good job of implying something very, very strongly while still probably legally having covered himself. It's incredibly, he walked the line, very, very narrow line.
1: It'll be interesting to see if Tiger's people do actually end up taking any action over that. We might tweet a link to that as opposed to republishing it, because the libel laws in Ireland are obviously a little more strenuous than they are in the States. Time for one final text. Ask Rory, does he think Killybegs will win the Donegal Championship tomorrow?
0: I think hand at heart, even though I live in Killybegs, I think Glen Swilly have to be favourites, and particularly if Megan Murphy comes through unscathed tonight.
1: He must be going to be knackered though. Like, do you think they've got some kind of agreement in place that he'll play 40 minutes?
0: I think there must be an understanding that he's going to be interchanged in and out fairly regularly, you know. I think they knew making him captain that this was likely to happen, and I can't imagine him playing a huge part of it.
1: Lads, thanks very much for joining us this afternoon.
3: Thanks so much.
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1: Frank Lampard has officially announced his retirement, although apparently the good people who follow the MLS were pretty certain that he'd retired before he got there. He had an absolutely astonishing career for somebody who, in the early days, you weren't really sure exactly if he was going to make it.
2: No, I think he had a hard time at West Ham when he came in as a young player. Jared, I think Harry Redknapp was the manager. His father had played there for years, as you know. And he got a very, very tough time, apparently. And I think a lot of people were surprised then that he was transferred to Chelsea. But then again, Chelsea weren't the team that they were about to become under Mourinho and those people. So, but he did have a hard time. I have a lot of admiration for him, Jared. You know, apparently he wasn't or didn't consider himself a gifted player. But he worked extremely hard and made himself into a really, really great servant for Chelsea.
1: His goal-scoring record is absolutely sensational.
2: Yeah.
1: For a midfielder, his goal-scoring record is great, but his actual goal-scoring record stands comparison with anybody else in the Premier League, including a bunch of strikers.
2: Oh, yeah.
1: I
2: always considered him a striker, Jer. A striker coming from a deep position. I never considered him a real midfield player. He didn't initiate things from the middle of the field. He wasn't clever around the middle of the field. I think he was a striker coming from a deep position, which was brilliant. He did it brilliantly. But I always felt that that's why him and Gerrard playing together in the middle of the field were never successful for England. I think the two of them were very similar. I think Gerrard was a goal scorer coming from a deep position and getting on the end of things, as they say, Ger. But I think when they played together for England as midfield players, you know, you have to start something to get to the end of it. And I don't think they were capable of doing that. But certainly in the teams that they were in, Liverpool, free to do what they were good at, Lampard for Chelsea was terrific.
1: Yeah, English footballer around that time was kind of obsessed with 4-4-2 and everybody, so they had to be the...
2: Exactly.
1: The midfielders.
2: People have said over the years, Jerry, look back, you know, Gerrard and Lampard can't play together. It's not that they couldn't play together, it's just that the two of them were very similar in the way they played, and they never had a build-up from a midfield position, you know?
1: Yeah, so if you took a midfielder in there to do that job for them and let the two lads play much further forward...
2: Yeah, well, Scholes came in, as you know, Scholes was a top midfield player, but was shoved out to the left wing at one stage, well, not left wing, left side of midfield, which he wasn't his position at all. But it's very, very, very difficult to fit players in. I think of the England team in those days, they had Scholes in the middle field, and one or the other of Gerrard or Lampard. But because the two of them were so good for their club teams, it was very difficult to leave one of them out, you know, on their displays for the club team. But I think to get the balance, I think one of them would have been enough in the team.
1: Yeah. Could they have played together with maybe one of them playing off the striker and actually not having...
2: No, they'd miss out on it then. Because, see, if you play off the striker, you're already up in the position, but you're back to the goal. And coming from a deep position, which you're coming behind the ball. You know what I mean?
1: Yeah, maybe...
2: It's easier to mark. I don't think they wouldn't have scored. I think if you'd have played him up beside the striker, they wouldn't have scored anywhere near as many goals.
1: Yeah, sorry, maybe a better question then. Could you have played with just one striker and let the two of them do what they were supposed to do while playing a midfielder instead?
2: Well, you have to... Well, you only can have so many midfield players here. You know what I mean? You can only... I'd say you could have had one of them at a time, say with Scholes and somebody else in the middle of the field, and let one of them... But I think it's asking too much for two of them to do the same job.
1: They're just getting each other's way.
2: Well, you wouldn't need two of them, you know.
1: Yeah.
2: And you're missing out on a genuine midfield player in a setup like that.
1: The type of career that he's had, it kind of feels unlikely that we're going to see somebody be as successful as he was for such a long period of time and score that amount of goals from that position. Unless maybe a Dele Alli figure is actually capable of replicating
2: this. Well, yeah, I think he's capable of doing it. I think Dele Alli wouldn't do as much in midfield. Now, I'm not saying Gerrard and Lampard were useless in the middle. They did a certain job, Gerrard, you know. But I think Dele Alli wouldn't do as much in midfield as they would do. But I think he might well score more goals in his career, if he looks after himself, keeps his temper down a bit, and really keeps himself fit. But Gerrard and Lampard, I'd have to say, were terrific players in what they did. Yeah, the goals that they scored, Gerrard for Liverpool and Lampard for that. It's just, I felt that they couldn't actually combine well enough in the middle of the field to be genuine midfield players and score the goals that they did.
1: Yeah.
2: But there again, I don't think there's a player, apart from Bobby Charlton, who was a genuine midfield player, score that amount of goals, yeah.
1: Yeah.
2: But nobody else that I know of.
1: It's funny because you kind of, you think of Paul Scholes as a fairly regular goal scorer, but actually I don't think he's as close to Lampard's figures.
2: Oh no, he wouldn't be. He wouldn't be, but Scholes was a really genuine, I think he was the best midfield player of his generation. And wasn't used properly with England at all. I mean, Scholes could control the ball, he could initiate the moves, distribute the ball, score his fair share of goals, but he could really, really contribute in starting the moves. Yeah, Scholes was the outstanding midfield player of his type for probably 10 years.
1: Yeah, better than Roy Keane?
2: Well, he was different to Roy Keane. See, that was a great combination. You know, Roy Keane was much better in winning the ball and getting the ball back than Scholes was. And Scholes had more vision and creativity than Keane had.
1: Yeah. Okay.
2: So that was a really good combination.
1: Scholes, just looking at the figures there, he scored 107 goals for Manchester United and Lampard was at 193, yeah. I think was the figure. So.
2: Yeah, but you find that Lampard wouldn't have, they call assists now, Jared, wouldn't have made as many goals as Scholes did. In his time, from the middle of the field.
1: Yeah, for sure.
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15: And you are welcome back to Off the Ball Saturday here on News Talk. John Duggan with you through to 8 o'clock this evening on this extended show as we bring you commentary of Leinster against Harlequins later on. Now, 100 years ago today, the 6th of December in 1925, Conor Houlihan was born in the hill country above Castle Island in County Kerry. He'd become arguably Ireland's greatest ever sports writer, primarily with the Evening Press newspaper. This is a special Saturday panel dedicated to the life and words of Conor Houlihan, who passed away at the age of 86 in 2012. We're delighted to have in studio Roy Curtis, an award-winning journalist, currently a columnist with the Star newspaper and a friend and former colleague of Con's. And also with us, the historian and author of The Dublin Pub, a social and cultural history, Donal Fallon. Roy and Donal, you're both very welcome here to Off the Ball Saturday on News Talk.
16: Thank you very much, John. Very good time to be here as well.
15: Absolutely, as we build up to Christmas, Roy and Donal. And throughout the hour, we're going to discuss Con's best articles, how his coverage of sport resonated with the Irish people. In a moment, I'm going to ask you, Roy, to capture the essence of Con. But I'll just give a brief outline of his journey before you bring it to life. So Con spent time after his childhood in Kerry, in London, as a teenager, working towards the end of the Second World War before attending UCC, where he gained a first-class honours degree. He then became a teacher and then a columnist for the Kerryman before moving to Dublin in his 40s in the 1970s to write full-time on sport and other matters for the Evening Press, penning columns three times a week. When that paper folded in the 1990s, he would also write then for the Sunday World and the Evening Herald. And his articles captured the humanity of sport. They were first and foremost about people, places, and drama. So Con often observed the action from the stands. He was able to bring sport to life on the page with a unique, accessible style, his command of the English language unsurpassed. A big part of Con as well, his embrace of the social and cultural fabric of the island through public houses, especially in Dublin. Our younger listeners might not remember Con or might not know his writing. This, in a way, will be an educational piece for anybody who doesn't know Con, because he was such a giant of sports writing. So that's an overview. Roy, because you knew him and you worked with him and you, I suppose, had the journey with him for so many years, you might elaborate now on who this giant was of Irish cultural life, Con Houlihan.
16: Yes, this was, we did not so long ago at the Dublin Festival of History. We spoke about Conn, and this is a similar type piece that I'm going to give you now. He was a Stradivarius of the written word, fine-tuning the priceless instrument of his intellect to deliver music of incomparable depth and beauty, a supreme wordsmith's symphony of cultivated eternal prose. At heart, he was a Shanachie, a brother to John B. Keane and Brendan Kennelly, a descendant of Kerry's lyrical storytelling tradition. The Evening Press back page, the turf-fueled heart around which the people would gather to be warmed by his tales. In appearance, Conn Houlihan resembled an old tenement building on the verge of collapse. But right until the end, the architecture of his mind remained as immaculate and indestructible and awe-inspiring as Skellig Michael itself. He wrote as a songbird trills, note perfect, uplifting, his entire being invested in the blessed process, a miracle of nature whose hymns to the joy of being alive invaded every nook and cranny of your being. He wrote sagely about culture, a miracle of nature whose hymns to the joy of being alive invaded every nook and cranny of your being. He wrote sagely about culture, bravely about politics, elementally about sport. Conn lifted us over a turnstile at Croke Park or Lansdowne Road or Italia 90, perched us in a ringside seat, then served up a sensory feast, a banquet of sounds and smells, his perception gifting the rich flavors of the arena to his ravenous audience. He would sauce his sentences with untypical yet gloriously enriching condiments. A line from Robert Burns, the architectural history of a Viennese cathedral, the mating habits of the swans on the Grand Canal. His dispatches were part sports commentary, part lessons in life, part evocative postcard from whatever part of the world he was bending paragraphs to his will. Without ever dipping a brush into a palette, he painted a series of masterpieces, works that invaded the soul of a nation. Like the Book of Kells, or the game of hurling, or a slowly settling pint of stout, or the tumultuous, untamable boom of the Atlantic pounding the western shore, Conn, it was always just Conn, no second name or explanation required, was an Irish treasure. In an age before Sky Sports or the internet or smartphones, a time when live televised sport was doled out as frugally as wartime rations, he unlocked doors, allowed an inward-looking nation to glance through peepholes at a magical other world. From the fertile fields of his imagination, an abundance of images flowered and dazzled, his writing perfumed by rich bouquets of wisdom, empathy, and insatiable curiosity. He remains, 13 years after his passing, the most celebrated and beloved of all Irish newspaper men, a man apart. I discovered Conn as a 7-year-old, his descriptive powers transporting a wide-eyed kid from working-class Dublin around the world on an all-access area's private jet. A magic carpet ride that saw the reader perched on the back of Dawn Run, the cannon fire of horse hooves echoing through our bones as the mare galloped up the steep incline of that famous Gloucestershire valley and into Gold Cup history's embrace. Or inches from Dave O'Leary as he placed the ball on a penalty spot in Genoa, your heart palpitating as loudly as his, the rhythms of an Italian summer, an Irish yearning invading the bones. Scenting Paddy Cullen's raw panic, thrashing about with him in the convulsing tides of the 1978 All-Ireland final, as Mikey Sheehy's quickly taken free floated over the stranded Dublin keeper's head. He was unique, this wild, unkempt, thirsty son of the kingdom. Somebody who would stand slightly apart from other spectators in Croke Park's canal end, inhabiting his own distinct space, his only notebook,

0: the always open pages of his mind. Yet hand him a pen and a foolscap page, and he would make words dance like Nureyev. His erudition was a vast wine cellar, and he, a sommelier, selecting the appropriate verbal vintage for the occasion. In his vagabond appearance, he resembled a city in the days after a natural disaster. He might have been a penniless Irish spalpeen transported from famine times, hiking the lanes of his malnourished land in search of sustenance. Atop that craggy carantool of a skull, his hair was an overgrown garden, wild and unkempt, too far gone for any shears or even ride-on mower to restore to order. He was the last mammoth, eyes hooded but all-seeing, his accent as unambiguously Kerry as the Killarney Lakes, his quick-fire spoken mumble often as difficult to decipher as the old Enigma code. In the trademark self-conscious way he conversed, concealing his hooked Roman nose behind the vast JCB shovel of his paw, he evoked an accused on the forecourt steps, desperate to hide his identity from the pursuing photographer's lenses. In his oversized tent of an anorak, he was a bird in its nest. His trousers were held up by string. The trotters on which for years he had played rugby barefooted were sheeted in a pair of careworn black gola runners as ancient as the oceans. The first time I set eyes on him was in 1987, a journalism student entering the Garden of Eden that was the old Irish Press newsroom on Burr Quay. There he was, like an ancient mountain folded into its own footprint, a snoozing bent-over grizzly. Dishevelled and asleep at 9 a.m, face down, reimagining the desk adjacent to the Evening Press sports editor Tom O'Shea as some goose-feathered pillows, his arms akimbo before him, is snoring like a foghorn bellowing across the vast acreage, a genius refueling the mighty battery of his brain. His column, it ran Monday, Wednesday and Friday down the full length of the broadsheet paper across two columns. A triumph of eloquence composed while most of us were sleeping, complete. He would shortly commence his tour of the local hostelries. The White House, the White Horse, the Palace, Tommy Weir's, Tommy Wright's and Cusack's beloved Mulligan's, where he might partake of a brandy and goat's milk. Conn was at his most comfortable at a bar counter, the minstrel of the high stool. Like so many Irish creatives, from Bean to Kavanagh to Luke Kelly, this was his natural habitat, a seat of grace, his humanist church. From the haze of endless hours in those old timeless saloons, Conn mined a clarity of thought and a lyricism of expression, a capacity to think in technicolor, his words placing a mint on the pillow of so many lives. He was at once shy and solitary, the kind of man who bends away from the sun, who prefers to exist at the edge of the photograph, yet he was also enormously sociable, wonderful, generous company, a purveyor of deep-down truths. A part of him perished with 1995's closure of the Irish Press Group. A fall in Cheltenham a year earlier shattered his hip and thieved his independence, his habit of walking the streets at dawn no more. Even in death's anteroom, he continued to write. He died in August 2012 as the London Olympics unfolded across the water. His final column, wishing Katie Taylor well in her quest for gold. His words endure, his voice vivid still, a songbird drenching the land with his storytelling song.
1: Well done, Roy. Well done. Bravo. That was a lovely monologue. Roy, you couldn't have done that unless it was from the heart.
0: Yeah, well, that's... when you knew Conn and when he was, some people's heroes are the people who play sport. Mine were the people who wrote about it. And Conn sat atop of that three, and he was a champion of me in my early days. And for a man of such greatness to have such kindness coexist, he was a special person.
2: There were very few dry eyes in the Mansion House when Roy read a variation of that for the first time. And I also think there was no one standing behind the bar counter in Dublin when you read that, because everyone was there.
1: What about your interest in Conn Eolaithe and Donal as a historian and the research you've done and what you feel his impact on Irish life was?
2: Well, in the late 1990s, my father was bit by a highly contagious disease, which was called Satmania. Pat Dolan had cooked it up somewhere in a lab, and it was going through the western and southern suburbs of Dublin. And going down to watch St. Pat's, the first game my father brought me to was against FC Zimbrew. We lost 5-0, and said that will never happen again. And we lost the second leg 5-0 as well. It was 10-0 on aggregate. But one of the things about Pat's at that time that really fascinated me was the figure of Conhoolahan. And Dermot Looney, the club historian, told me that when he would walk by the shed, the kids would chant, "Hooly, hooly, hooly, hooly." He wrote very beautifully about the club, and it's important to make the point that Inchicore, when he began going down and watching St. Pat's in the 70s and the 80s, was an area that was battling a lot of demons. He writes about drinking with Michael Hartnett, great Limerick poet, in the Richmond House, or McDowell's as we call it. And he had that line, Hartnett, he said, "In the Richmond House, the floorboards ooze ancient tears of unemployment." Pat's were not a very successful club when Con was following them. I mean, when they won that league in 1990 with Brian Kerr, they really needed that. They'd been a long time waiting. And he had a beautiful line, Con. He said that the people of Inchicore had followed St. Pat's through tin and tinner. So that he had taken this working class Dublin football club to heart in the way that he did was extraordinary to me. But when I look at him now and look back on his life, I think that was one of the things that drew him towards not just Pats but other things. He had a great sense of class identity. And sometimes you would hear Con described by people, they would say that he was in some ways an anti-republican, an anti-nationalist. I don't think that was true. I think Con had a great sense of the working class. I think he was a republican in the tradition of someone like Tom Paine, and that the time he spent in England really changed his life and really changed his view of people, the shared humanity that exists between people across national borders. And sport to him was something that meant so much to ordinary people. And because it was part of the fabric of the lives of ordinary people, he embraced it in the way he embraced literature, theatre, and pubs and everything else that make up the human experience. I love the fact that he comes from Kerry, from a county that had been so divided by the Civil War. He writes in one, he's a great memoirist as well as a great sports writer. He writes about going on the RAN in Kerry as a young boy. And now you had to be careful what songs you sang because the Civil War divisions were so great there. What brought Kerry together? Gaelic football. You know, he always saw sport as something that could bring people together across those divisions of politics and culture.
1: Just want to read out an article he did from Mexico 86 in the Evening Press, Under the Eye of the Volcano. And my friend Derek Foley pointed out that Under the Volcano was a Malcolm Lowry novel about Mexico in the 1940s. So Roy had a subtle reference to that in this article. But it's just the juxtaposition of Kerry and then the modern world 60 years on. So I'm just going to read out here. I'm going to quote this from the compendium of Con's essays, More Than a Game, which was released in 2003. I quote here, "The message bag is now forgotten. A generation ago, it was much as part of rural Ireland as Old Moore's almanac and the alarm clock and the bellows and the tongs. The coming of the motor car and electricity and sophistication did away with all four. The message bag was made of straw and was very deep and had two handles in case of accident. The second handle was the insurance. And when you set out for town, you could be sure that on the way you met many a housewife who'd make you into a postman in reverse. So now you see the need for two handles. Those of my generation were familiar with words long since forgotten. Who now understands the meaning of Cologne, and who now understands the meaning of Blarney? Both were kinds of thread. And in those days, you could hardly enter a house without hearing the womenfolk talking about two-ply and three-ply and Fair Isle and a great many other things associated with making your own clothes. Many is the morning I set out for town with my message written down, my time scale worked out, so I could be at home within an hour. But invariably, funny things happen on the way to the marketplace. Mary stopped me at her gate. She wanted 2 ounces of cologne. Hannah wanted three-ply. It should be Blarney. Peggy wanted knitting needles, and she insisted they be made out of bone. And so an ordinary male in rural Ireland became acquainted with the deeper intimacies of the feminine world. A few mornings ago, all this came back to me in downtown Mexico City. I went into an airline office to buy a ticket for a flight to Las Vegas, and never was I more aware of how much the world had changed since I was a boy. Long ago, with my faithful message bag, I could buy 15 things and pay for them in half an hour. To get the simple air ticket took more than that. You may wonder why. The answer is simple. The computer struck again. It was an early morning. I was the only customer. The decent women behind the counter knew her job. But before she could tell me that I could get a flight, she had to press about 10,000 buttons, make several phone calls, and eventually tell me no flight was available." So Con left Kerry, but Kerry never left him.
2: Yeah, you know, Paddy Kavanagh's line, all great civilization is based on the parish. And that's true. Any match report would land back in Castle Island or Knocknagoshal or somewhere in that part of the world.
0: He was cosmopolitan. He was an internationalist. But at heart, he never left Kerry. He talks about how when he did move to Dublin as a 47-year-old, it broke his heart, but it was the most exciting thing he'd done. I was lucky enough to be in his house in Portobello a number of times, and it was an old red brick terraced house among a traffic jam of books and paintings. But to walk in, you were back in Kerry. There was the old stove. There was the teapot constantly gone. There was the bowl of stew. He lived a very traditional Irish, rural Irish life in the city. The things he most loved doing in the city, walking along the canals, observing nature. When you go back over Conn's writing, his references to nature, to fishing, he was most at home, I would say, in two places, on a high stool and a riverbank. And one of them was because he loved, you referenced there how he picked up stuff. He loved listening to conversation. He was very sharp. I've talked to Paul Howard many times about the Ross O'Carroll Kelly books. He talks about the most important thing, being able to listen. And Conn was a brilliant listener. He picked up folklore. He picked up idioms. He was a teacher who was always being educated himself. But nature was so close to him, and that's very important, I think, in his writing. He has that capacity to travel around the world and yet still be at home, to take what he knows and put that into another context. And I think that's called wisdom, it's called learning, and it's called using everything, every resource that you picked up in life to pass on to other people.
2: Yeah, and to bring the rural into everything. That lovely article on St. Pat's, where he talks about walking down Kilmainham Lane after a match, and he says, you know, the beauty of it, you can hear the birds sing, you're surrounded by trees, and right there is the old Royal Oak. It looks like a country cottage. So even in the most urban of environments, in Dublin 8, he could find the beauty in the hidden rural.
1: So in an interview Conn did with the journalist Enda Shepherd for the In Dublin magazine in 1989, I quote about
2: in the hidden rural.
1: So in an interview Conn did with the journalist Enda Shepherd for the In Dublin magazine in 1989, I quote about writing. Writing is my therapy. If tomorrow morning I'm feeling guilty, depressed, or just plain terrible, I'll sit down and maybe I will think of a good sentence, and it starts from there. It's my heroine, my Valium. I want perfection in my writing, even though I will never achieve it. I love people who do their best. Whatever you're doing, do your best is my commandment to the whole world. Anyway, writing's my job, and that's it. What was Roy Conn's writing style, and why was it so distinctive?
0: Well, Red Smith, the American columnist, once commented about writing. Writing is very easy. You just open a vein and bleed. And that's what Conn did. He opened that vein to himself. That was his own blood that came out in his writing. It was his lived experience. I spoke about wisdom. Conn was amongst the most learned men I have ever encountered. And yet he didn't try and sound intelligent in his writing. He painted pictures that were immediately accessible to people reading for the first time, and yet appealed to people who had seen the great galleries of the world. There was never a sentence that you struggled to understand, and yet every sentence was a struggle to write. People would see Conn, as I said, vagabond and around the bars of Dublin through the day, perhaps not knowing how much effort he had invested in what he wrote. He rose at 2 or 3 in the morning and agonized over these columns. I write 1 or 2 columns a week, and you can feel exhausted after them. Conn wrote 4 columns, 3 in sport and 1 tributaries about culture every week, producing about 10,000 words, high-grade words. The effort and the demands that made of a person, if you weren't completely immersed in it. And he talks about that perfectionism. He recalls a time when he got a phone call randomly from Liam Brady. Liam Brady had been so impressed by the way Conn wrote. The articles used to be sent over to Liam in London by his family that he wanted to meet him. And while Liam was on an international trip to Malta that Conn was covering, the two of them met and they talked about perfectionism. They talked about the struggle to be the best. And I think Conn has... He was forever curious, which is probably, I think, the greatest asset a writer can have other than command of language. But in his perfectionism, it was mixed with a desire to live. And he quotes, towards the end of his life, he quoted William Hazlitt. And he said, if Hazlitt wrote with zest, it is because he lived with zest. Con lived every day. He squeezed every last piece of juice from the bottle of life. And I think that informed the way he wrote. It was simple. It was eloquent. It was beautiful.
2: Tributaries was an amazing column. And I remember recently talking to Sabina Higgins, who was an actor in the Focus Theatre, which was established by Deirdre O'Connell, Luke Kelly's partner, with the financial backing of Luke. It was a very small theatre. I think it only had 50 or 60 seats.

0: But she said when Con wrote a column about a play that was on in the theatre, the run was sold out. And that if you look in the advertising sections of the newspapers, Con's in the back page writing sports, but any play worth its salt will have a line from Con Hoolan endorsing it.
1: He was not afraid of having a go at sacred cows. He absolutely destroyed some of Samuel Beckett's writing in his columns. He thought...

0: Like off the ball, you can have an active listenership in the sense that they can text in and email in, but he managed to create an active readership by referencing people from his day-to-day life in the columns brilliantly.
1: Yes, I mean, I was reading the one you had there about when he was at the Irish Grand National in 1990 in Desert Orchid, because he missed Pats winning the league. But at the very bottom is Fogra. Hello to these people I met in Mulligans.
0: Yeah, the Fogra is a brilliant recording piece, and now read on each time.
2: Con would leave a pub every night with three or four beer-stained beer mats with little notes, and they became Fogra and Fogra Ella. And if you were named in a Fogra from Con, that was the ultimate accolade in 1970s, 1980s Dublin. It just didn't get any better than Con mentioning you.
0: Some sports, I think, were harder sells than others to the readership, you know, and when he's trying to convince the public of the importance of cricket, he does it by bringing it back to the level of games they know. He says, it is easy to visualise one of our ancestors protecting himself with a stick while another man threw a round object at him. Cricket today is essentially the same. It is, of course, akin to rounders, the game that developed into baseball. Rounders was very popular with the nonconformists of Northern Ireland. They took it with them to America. Unlike those who emigrated from the South, most of them became settled on the land. In other words, he's selling cricket to the readership by saying, remember the great game of rounders from your childhood? Isn't it more or less the same thing?
1: We are going to get into more of Con's sports writing, some of the legendary pieces he did after this break on the Saturday panel here on News Talk and Off the Ball. We got to take a break. More from Roy Curtis and Donald Fallon on the Saturday panel as we celebrate 100 years of Con Hoolan next.
3: The Saturday panel on Off the Ball.
1: And you are welcome back to Off the Ball Saturday here on News Talk. John Duggan with you through to 8 o'clock this evening on this extended show as we bring you commentary of Leinster and Harlequins later in the rugby. So we're going to celebrate now, or continue our celebration of the 100th anniversary of the birth of the late great sports writer Con O'Hoolihan in the company of two special guests. Roy Curtis, an award-winning journalist, currently a columnist with the Star newspaper and a friend and former colleague of Con's, and Donal Fallon, historian and author of The Dublin Pub, A Social and Cultural History. Let's get into some of the sports writing. I'm going to get into the Kerry Dublin 1978 All-Ireland final here, because I suppose it's maybe the article most associated with Con O'Hoolihan. I'm going to read a bit of it and then you can kind of give the context of it, folks. Talking about a moment in the game when Dublin were actually doing well. But this is about the Mikey Sheehy goal. I quote, "Its run-up began with a free from John O'Keefe deep in his own territory. Jack O'Shea made a flying catch and drove a long ball towards the middle of the 21-yard line. Mikey Sheehy's fist put it behind the backs, breaking along the ground out towards the Kerry right. This time, Paddy Cullen was better positioned and comfortably played the ball with his feet away from Sheehy. He had an abundance of time and space in which to lift and clear, but his pickup was a dubious one, and the referee, Seamus Aldridge, decided against him. Or maybe he deemed his meeting with Ger Power illegal. Whatever the reason, and Paddy put on a show of righteous indignation that would get him a card from Equity, throwing up his hands to heaven as the referee kept pointing towards goal. And while this was going on, Mikey Sheehy was running up to take the kick, and suddenly Paddy dashed back towards his goal like a woman who smells a cake burning. The ball won the race and it curled inside the near post as Paddy crashed into the outside of the net and lay against it like a fireman who'd returned to find a station ablaze. Sometime Noel Pearson might make a musical of this amazing final, and as the green flag rose up, that crazy goal, you would have a banshee's voice crooning, and that was the end of poor Molly Malone." Why does that stand out, Roy?
2: Well, it's the most iconic piece of sports writing, I think, of my lifetime by any Irish writer. It stands out because it perfectly encapsulates a moment in time. It stands out because of the beautiful descriptive powers. I mean, the fireman, the cake burning, it's just perfect. Paddy Cullen played 15 years for Dublin. He won three All-Irelands. He became a really well-known publican around the town. Mm. Paddy died earlier this year, and I had many conversations with him. I would have been very friendly. Complete strangers would come up to Paddy. They never talked to him about his three All-Irelands, his multiple All-Stars. They quoted this back to him. He said, "That piece, Con was the first tattoo artist because he tattooed words to my ass." That's what Paddy once said to me. And I think we've got to remember again that this was at a time when we lived in two channel land, mm-hmm. when there just wasn't access to sport, live sport and TV. The All-Ireland final was basically the only thing you saw all year, along with the Five Nations as it was then, rugby internationals. So people gathered for sporting events around the newspaper. That's how

0: Oh, people witnessed so many sporting events, and Conn was the voice they turned to. Nothing happened until Conn said it happened. And the word pictures Conn painted allowed people to see events with their eyes closed.
1: Did you notice after Paddy's passing that they were trending together on yes. Google? It was yes. one of the most searched for things that day, Paddy Cullen, Conn Houlihan. That article also opens brilliantly with this. We go back to this point of bringing everything back to the parish. If a man who fishes for salmon with a stake net had seen his cortege dance as often as Paddy Cullen did in this astonishing All-Ireland final, he would have been very happy with his day's work. But there is an immensity of difference between bending to take out a salmon and stooping to pick up a ball that has got past you. Again, bringing it back to that rural experience and that rural beginning.
0: Dublin Kerry at that time was probably the first mass media sporting event to happen in Ireland. It took the GAA to heights that really had never happened before. It was when television was expanding, when there was more access through radio. So this event, Dublin Kerry, they from 75, Dublin had won the All-Ireland in 74. Kerry, a young team, had unseated them in 75. They played a classic semi-final in 76. By 78, the country sat down. This was the fifth installment of Star Wars. The country was sitting down and waiting for this. And sometimes you wait for the match, but in those days you waited for Conn's verdict on the match. This was the Supreme Court verdict on the biggest case of an Irish summer.
1: God, I remember talking to you, Roy, about the fan culture of that time and the Italian-style banners on the hill. Dublin for Sam, Kerry for the holidays. The sound of You'll Never Walk Alone coming off Hill 16, just an extraordinary different time.
0: It was the first time. Dublin, I've spoken many times about how Dublin was sort of in a trough in that period in the 70s, a city searching for identity, full of unemployment and emigration and dereliction. And people watched Match of the Day and had got this notion of cities finding their identity through sport. And that's what happened in the 70s with Dublin. And so you had that part, and then you had the Kerry tradition. And Conn was able to encapsulate both because he was of both.
1: Just talk about Stuttgart, Ireland beating England, the Republic of Ireland at Euro 88. I'm going to quote here Conn's article in the Evening Press. One day when I was a small boy, I ventured far beyond the approved limits with my greyhound and my terriers, and for a while had the alarming and exciting experience of being lost. I found myself in what, at 7 winters and 6 summers, I thought was a forest. Now I know it was only a wood. And when I came back home, I tried to tell my elders about the wonders I'd experienced, but I couldn't find the right words. Long after that marvellous day, I read a passage in the letters of Vincent van Gogh in which he expressed his frustration at experiencing visions which he couldn't depict. The great painter spoke about the wall between what you can see and what you can express. I understood. In Stuttgart yesterday, as I came across the yellow river called the Neckar, I recall the trauma. I'd experienced a momentous occasion, but I knew nothing short of an epic symphony could capture it. There have been better games of football, but never in our sporting history has there been such an occasion and such a fallout of emotions. Ronnie Delaney's gold nugget was sweet, but less widely celebrated. Communications are infinitely better now. The country rejoiced when Barry McGuigan won the world title, but it was expected. Yesterday's result was all the more heart-expanding because few, if any, foresaw it. In time, people will ask one another, where were you when Ray Houghton scored the goal that gave us victory over England in the European Championship? And otherwise, honest people will persuade themselves that they were in the Neckar Stadium. It'll replace the GPO of 1916 as a place of harmless dreams. How hard is it to do that, what he did in that opening page and a half? It's unbelievable.
0: I was...
1: And you were there.
0: I believe it or not, I wasn't in the GPO, but I was in the Neckar Stadium. Myself and my friend Pat Carney travelled by coach and boat, and it took us 24 hours to get to Cologne the night before the match. And we drank so much the night before the match, young, I was 19, that I wasn't going to the game. I had to be hauled out of bed and put on the bus. But the game unfolded. Ireland as a country didn't have these moments. We sat in the shadows, and this was the day. People talk about Italia 90, but I always regard that day in Stuttgart as the day a nation found its identity. And we were craving affirmation that it had happened. The next day, we were back in Cologne. And the first thing we did was we went down to the train station in Cologne to try and get newspapers. Because there was no internet. You just wanted to read about something you'd witnessed. It was the equivalent, Conn's words would have been the equivalent of pinching yourself to find out it wasn't a dream. Mm. And I often find when you witness really great sport, the writing afterwards can actually disappoint you because it can't quite climb to the stratospheric levels of how you feel inside. It just doesn't quite get there. In that piece you quoted, Conn got there. he helped us understand what we were feeling. He opened the window to his own soul, and in so doing, presented the truest possible picture of what had just occurred.
1: There's praise in that piece later for Paul McGrath. And he had tremendous affection for Paul McGrath. When Paul was going to England, he said that Richmond Park is the League of Ireland's Cape Canaveral, and the latest rocket to be called to be fired from there is called Paul McGrath, and essentially told the Irish readership, you will be hearing about Paul McGrath in future. And right through Paul's career, there was just so much warmth there towards him from Con.
0: And I think that's a really critical thing. In the same way that he helped young journalists and championed their case, he saw the vulnerable. Con had a great gift of empathy and humanity. He understood that the most important part in sport and in life was the heart. And he wrote from there, and he related to people through that huge beating heart of his. And his affection for Paul wasn't contrived. It wasn't for publicity. It was because he could see weaknesses in people. Con's own was a deep-rooted shyness that he had to overcome. And he saw something similar in Paul, and Con took refuge in words. Paul had to take refuge in other places. And I think Con empathised completely with that.
1: A little bit like the GPO in 1916. The numbers who claimed to have witnessed Paul's debut in Richmond Park don't add up. Humour is such an important part of it, obviously, any, I suppose, way of communicating the message, as Con did so beautifully in his article. I was going to read out a couple of humorous pieces I found. This is about Manchester United. I was in Rotterdam when United won the European Cup Winners' Cup, and I rejoiced as much as any Mancunian, or perhaps as any Manchurian. There is little story implicit in the alternative name. It goes back to a Friday evening long ago when I was in Mulligan's in Dublin's Poolbeg Street with my dear departed friend Jimmy O'Connor, the blacksmith in Burkee. It was the eve of the cup final between United and Everton. We were getting up ahead of steam for the journey. Not all of our friends were for United, and we were getting a share of flack. At last, Jimmy said, "Con, us Manchurians must stick together." And then we have a one about cricket here, as you talked about there, Donal. Another one. "I know a host of cricket stories. Allow me to tell one. It concerns a young man on holiday from South America who discovered that English people practice magic. He was taking a walk one morning near Regent's Park in London when he got caught up in a crowd all going in the same direction. He went along with them until he came to a gate, ready to pay a few pounds to follow them in. Eventually, a very large crowd was gathered around a big field. England was in the middle of a heat wave. The leaves on the trees were shriveled. The grass in the field was brown. About 5 to 11, two men in white coats strode onto the field. Each man carried three white painted sticks. They stopped in the middle of the field, about 20 yards apart. They drove sticks into the ground, and the rain came down." Brilliant.
0: Beautiful. There's Con's humour was very evident, and it was also something he used as a self-defence mechanism at times. There's a piece, I think Donal may have sent this on to Willie Ahern, because tomorrow Sunday we actually have, there's an unveiling of a portrait by the great Kerry artist Liam O'Neill to Con in the Palace Bar.
1: You talk about pubs there, and there's a line about the very end of a piece that he did in the Sunday World about World Cup finals and soccer, talking about meeting the German players, the West German players in 1986 after they lost the final. I quote, "They were the saddest men I'd encountered since a Monday morning in Mulligan's in the late September of 1982. This is after Kerry lost Offaly. On that occasion, myself and John O'Keefe decided the only antidote was champagne."
2: Brilliant.
1: The pub. Talk to us about the pub and Con Hoolan, because it was a big part of what he was about.
2: There's a kind of sporting memorial to him in Mulligan's, the words of John B. Keane. And John says, "We played rugby against each other and drank pints of porter together. We were good at one and excelled at the other." That was his landscape, wasn't it? And from the early houses, I first remember actually seeing Con in early houses. My nights were ending and his days were beginning, some of which no longer exist. But from the time of the White Horse, which was before my time, I remember the Clatter Ring in the markets, Ned's, which is no longer there. By, I suppose, his working day, if you got up at 4:30 in the morning, the work was done.
0: Well, that's the point. I got to know Con initially through his writing as a child, but then I got to know him personally on a high stool. We spent a lot of time together. I share his love for pubs. Con had heard that I was to turn 21, and I got a call, and I was summoned to Mulligan's the next morning, where Con was drinking his brandy and milk. I had a couple of pints. And famously, I was cycling home at lunchtime when I cycled straight into a lamppost. That was not quite having the stamina of Con in those days. But he regarded pubs as a vital part of Irish life. He believe that they were the social heart of the country. And there's been a lot of writing recently. Donald's book is magnificent on the subject about the cultural importance of the pub in Irish society and of the decline of rural pubs and how they were the glue holding those parts, those small towns together. We see today the GAA talking about having to play 11-a-side games because of depopulation in rural areas. Conn understood that these were a kind of glue. He celebrated in so many pubs. There's beautiful bust of him in the Bank, the Chalk Pub on College Green, and of course in the Palace Bar where there's another bust. And I love the quote from Conn that's behind the bar in the Palace Bar. In an age where so many pubs, you deafened, there's wall-to-wall TV, and Conn's line is, "A bird is known by its song, a man by his conversation." And Conn loved conversation, and as I said, he remained curious. He says, "Writers retain the eye of childhood in maturity." And that's something I always found about him, because Conn, a lot of us like to speak a lot. Conn liked to listen, because he understood that you learn more by listening.
2: The statue in the foyer of the Bank, anyone who's passing it, there's a copy of the Evening Press in his pocket, which is fantastic. And the bust in the Palace, the story is that the Aherns had seen it in Dick Springs' office. Right. And he was very proud, Conn, that both he and his father were very loyal to the Springs and the Labour Party in that part of Kerry. So there's a lovely connection to home in that bust behind the bar as well.
3: I was doing a lot of research for this ahead of the great conversation with the pair of you, and I think what I'd like to take out of this conversation, we could read 20,000 passages, but I'd love people that don't know Conn Hoolan's writing, that maybe are maybe of a younger generation, to go and search for things like the Dawn Run 1986 story, the way he described that amazing moment in the Cotswolds at Cheltenham, or Ireland winning the Triple Crown in 1982 after 33 years having not won one, and all the great players like Mike Gibson who didn't win one. Then we've all the quotes here. I'm going to quote some things I just picked out from his articles. Some of the brilliant one-liners that I'm sure you have your own. On Stephen Roach winning the Tour de France, Charles Haughey spoke about it as if we would never see a poor day again. That was easy to understand. We all experience rushes of blood to the tongue. On Meath against Dublin in 1991, to find a comparison, I have to evoke Leo Tolstoy's War and Peace. It's a novel of daunting length. I wouldn't call it a great book, but there are great things in it. On Liam Brady making it in England, you need great willpower and infinite patience, and above all, you need the mental equipment to fight off man's most insidious enemy, loneliness. And also at the end of the Republic of Ireland's journey at the World Cup in 2002 in the Far East, when my tumult of emotions subsided on Sunday evening, one feeling remained, a terrible sense of loss. A great ship is sailing on without us. We can only watch from the shore as it disappears over the horizon.
2: Fantastic.
0: Words are immortal, and Conn, of course, were here because he would be 100 today. But so long as people are able to read, so long as people have an interest in the descriptive powers of others, Conn lives forever in the way a Shakespeare lives forever. People look at the great literary people we have produced. I mentioned the portrait that's been unveiled in the Palace Bar. It's the fourth in a series by Liam O'Neill. And Conn joins Seamus Heaney, Patrick Kavanagh, and Flann O'Brien, Brian O'Nolan. And I think that in itself encapsulates how highly he is regarded, and that his work, the newspaper was often described as tomorrow's fish and chip wrapping. Conn's pages are immortal and are framed forever in the gallery of our hearts.
2: I think what mattered most to him wasn't accolades or awards, but that connection with the people themselves. And there's a lovely line from him about one of the highest tributes of his life being graffiti on a toilet door. He said, "St. Patrick's Athletic have survived many crises. At times it seemed that they might cease trading. In this context, I got the highest tribute of my life. One Sunday long ago, I saw it inscribed on the back of a toilet door in Inchicore. Conn Hoolan says that Pats will never die."
3: Wonderful.
0: Magnificent.
3: The fact that we're doing this program illustrates how much Conn Hoolan has left a mark on us that are interested in sport and interested in writing. And newspapers have been under pressure in recent years globally with the advent of smartphones and the way people consume writing, news, sports news. It's important that there's still a place for great writers and there's still a platform for them, and that people can have hopefully the experience of the next Conn Hoolan.
2: Yeah.
0: Yeah, I think Conn created the next wave of, I will call them imitation Conns, are people who aspired to capture an event in the fashion of Cannes, because sports writing had largely been the who, when, why, where. It was giving you the facts. But Cannes' work, though it appeared on the back page of a newspaper, is high art. And I think when you see high art, you're inspired by it. You want to be better yourself. Cannes always took great pride in the fact that he was a teacher first. And he taught so many of us who came into journalism that it was okay to dream. It was all right to push out the boundaries and trying to be as descriptive as you can to bring people to the arena. That it was all right to look silly, because every now and then you might get it right.
2: But that a man who misuses an apostrophe is capable of anything.
1: Punctuation was a stickler.
2: But you mentioned at the beginning that he might be unfamiliar to younger listeners. I don't want to sound like a terrible revisionist saying there were good things about the pandemic, but one of the few decent things about that moment in time was when sport came to a standstill, programmes like this had to cast the net backwards, I suppose. And there was a lot of great reflection on sports history in 2020. And Cannes, I think, was brought to a new younger listenership and readership through that time on our various kind of sports broadsheets and the like, that we had time to look back.
0: I would say if people are looking for gifts this Christmas, there's some of Cannes books are still in print. And if you want to inspire somebody of a younger generation, as somebody myself who was inspired, if you could present them with some of Cannes' works, I guarantee you they will take an enormous amount from it.
3: Conaghan, born 100 years ago today, the 6th of December, 1925. To finish, Donal Fallon, what will his legacy be for you?
2: For me, I think he shows us that literature has its place in how we write about sports, and that sport in its own right is a form of theatre.
3: And for you, Roy?
0: For me, his legacy is the fact I'm sitting here with you.
3: Wonderful. Roy Curtis, Donal Fallon, that's been an amazing conversation. Thank you so much. And hopefully anybody who loved Conaghan would be proud of it. And we appreciate you coming in, and we hope you have a great Christmas.
0: Thank you so much, John.
3: This is Off the Ball Saturday on News Talk. We got football Saturday after this.
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0: gold. 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
1: Okay, so our guest this morning is Luke Keeney, who used to play football for Donegal. Myself and Luke met at the GPA's Balance 2020 conference, which was on at Croke Park recently. Luke was a panellist on a panel that we talked about. Essentially, we were trying to get to the bottom of load and player management issues, and you told your story, and it was really remarkable. So I figured it'd be good to get the full story and try and spend a bit of time with it. How old are you?
2: Now I'm 27.
1: Right, so you should be in the peak of your powers as an intercounty footballer.
2: Yeah, that was part of the plan.
1: When did you last play a game of football?
2: So, the last time I represented Donegal was the All-Ireland final in 14 against Kerry. But my last game then with my club for Masters was 2016.
1: Okay, so 2016, yeah. So you're 24 when you have to retire.
2: Yeah, well, it was just short. Well, my intercounty career finished on the back of having, you know, the operations.
1: As a 22-year-old, roughly?
2: I think it would be better to go back and talk about the storyline and how we got to...
1: Yeah, no, we will. Don't worry. But I just want to try... Because the point is that you should be playing at county football now, essentially.
2: Yeah, correct.
1: And that you're not. When did you start playing football?
2: So, I was probably 3 or 4 when I started going to the academy in Four Masters, which is a local club in Donegal Town. And, you know, that's obviously when I played my last game. But with Donegal, it was the first kind of development squads around 15.
1: Right. So you must have been decent.
2: Yeah, like, I suppose the process is you're lucky enough to get selected onto them and then work your way up. So I would have played under 16 then. We actually won the Bunkrana Cup, so that was my first kind of real experience of winning anything with Donegal, and I was lucky enough to captain that team. So then obviously in the back of that, got called into a minor panel, and that was 2008, so that was a year above my age group. And then that was going into my final year in school, or series 5th year.
1: Yeah.
2: And then the year after, you had another year minor, so you played 2 year minor, and then kind of you work your way up in the ladder. So 2010, I did my leaving cert and went to UCD. So that was probably my first time getting into like a high level, because you're now called into an under-21 panel. Now I was still only 18 at the time.
1: And why did you go to UCD, as a matter of interest?
2: I wanted to be a PE teacher, and I did sports and exercise management, but unfortunately I didn't have the points, so that was kind of my second option. You know, and loved every minute of it.
1: Did you play football in UCD?
2: Yeah, so I was lucky to get a scholarship there.
1: Right.
2: And our first year in 2010, we were freshers, so you can't actually play Sigerson. But at that stage, I was in with Donegal and got actually called into the McKenna Cup team with Jim McGuinness.
1: Right.
2: So as an 18-year-old, you're playing McKenna Cup, you know, in the middle of the winter against, I think I made debut, it was Georgetown, and then we played Tyrone. And like, you're in there, 18-year-old, and I was quite lean or kind of skinny at the time, and had the big baggy jersey, so that was an experience. But I think that's kind of the whole kind of first time, 2010, when things started getting, you know, real serious. You know, you were balancing inter-county life at that stage. Now, even though it was under-21s, I didn't stay in the senior panel. I just played under-21s that year.
1: Right, so you were called up for the McKenna Cup and went back to the under-21s?
2: Yeah, I went back. See, Jim, that was his first year taking over, so he had just... I think it was 2010, they played Dublin, Jim Gavin, and they lost the final that year, and then he applied for the senior job but also got the 21s, so that's kind of, he had to finish out both.
1: Yeah.
2: So then after March, that time of the year, we were like kind of, the senior team went on and I kind of stayed at 21s level.
1: Okay.
2: You know.
1: So, well, at that stage, you're playing for your club, mm-hmm. you're playing for your county, and you're playing for UCD.
2: Yeah, so that was the first kind of exposure to that. But then also in UCD, you played Dublin Championship.
1: Right.
2: So, like, even though you're, like, there and you're on a scholarship, it's only for the first year, you have, say, 2 minimum teams there. You have under-21 with your club and county. And then you also have senior for your club. And then I was kind of on the cusp of senior or 21s at that age at 18.
1: Okay, for Donegal.
2: Yeah, with Donegal.
1: Right, so are your hips okay at that stage?
2: At that stage, yeah, I was unaware of anything, you know, and I think, like, looking back in hindsight, I've learned an awful lot from speaking to Damien Griffin, you know, who's the orthopaedic surgeon that we'll maybe get onto, but the knowledge known there and what I've learned, looking back, would have done a lot of things differently.
1: Okay, well, we'll come back to what you would have done differently. next year you're beginning to make it with the Donegal seniors, or when did you make it?
2: So I suppose 2011, your second year UCD, you're in Sigerson panel now, you know, you're actually eligible to play O'Boran Cup, and at that stage I was still in my second year 21s. Now I actually played McKenna Cup for Donegal at the start of the year, and then I also played for UCD in the same thing. Now, technically, you're not meant to do that because it's two different competitions, but because I was on a scholarship, I had to represent them. So you're balancing that there, still 19, you know, I was 19 turning 20 that year. And then it wasn't really till 2013 when I got properly called into the Donegal panel, but that's on the back of 3 years 21s.
1: Yeah, and okay, so that's when it gets the most busy, because at that point you're doing the proper intercounty training.
2: Yeah, so that's probably when your eyes are opened up to the amount of training that the elite level is at, you know. And at that stage in 13, like, it was my final year in college in UCD, so you had three teams there: Dublin Championship, Sigerson, then you have the same with your club. You have under 21 still, like, I was still only 21 at the time, and then your senior championship. And really, it was after 2012, so Donegal got to the Northern Final, and the club championship in Donegal was upheld. So our club, Four Masters, we got to the county semi-final that year, but we played 7 games in 28 days.
1: Right.
2: And that's really when I, like, something started in my head, or started saying, right, there's something not right here.
1: With your hip.
2: Yeah. You know, on both sides. But I suppose, like, then you get called into the senior panel, and, like, you're like, right, I have to get ready for my first pre-season. You know, you've done the 21s, you know, like, sorry, I was in my final year 21s, but you're kind of in then.
1: Yeah. So when something's not right with your hips, does that mean they're painful, that you're done a full motion, you can't sprint?
2: At that stage, like, I just knew it wasn't, like, it's kind of hard to describe. It's like you don't have a full, like, range of power, or, like, it's kind of catching, or, say, when you're kicking, so, like, the inside of your foot, it was kind of catching, or, like, when you're running, that you felt that you're going a wee bit slower,
1: yeah,
2: but you're kind of in your head, and you're kind of pushing through that pain side of it and just getting on with it.
1: Yeah. Okay, so, what's the training like then when you get in?
2: Well, like, my first game, or my first kind of debut, was against Dublin in the league, and we had just lost an Ulster semi-final 3 days earlier.
1: For the club?
2: No, with Donegal 21s.
1: Right, okay.
2: So, I had to play Dublin on the Sunday, and if we'd won that game, we stayed in Division 1, and if we'd lost it, or drew it, we got relegated, we actually drew it. And then 3 days later, I had to go and play a 21s match in an Ulster final. And, like, you know, you would think that a final would, you know, be more important, but at that time, you know, you were kind of following kind of orders and doing your best to get into the...
1: So did you play both games?
2: Play both games, yeah.
1: But, like, full...
2: Yeah, full, like, I think that day was Mark and Darren McConley, and... Nice, easy one, and the abuse started, and, you know, it was the first day we were playing. I think there might have been 14 or 15,000 in McCool Park, because it was a bumper game.
1: Yeah.
2: And we were just in the back winning All Ireland, you know, in 2012. So it was heated, and yeah, it was a nice easy one to break into. But unfortunately, I think Paul Mannion kicked the last minute point. The referee actually broke his ankle, and there was like 10 minutes of stoppage time.
1: Right.
2: So it just sticks in your memory, like,
1: bad game. Yeah.
2: But then, like, obviously, the high of that and playing your first game to get ready for an Ulster final, and then we actually came up short in that game. So it was up and down. It was a tough few days.
1: And how was the body after that?
2: Looking back, it wasn't good. But, like, I was unaware of what was actually being done, and I think as athletes, we just try and push through the pain barrier and tell ourselves, right, next game, it's something probably the GAA have, is there's no long-term view. It's right, next, or we have a game here, let's get ready for that. This manager wants you here. And the wider picture is kind of, you know, there is none. It's kind of puts the back of people's minds.
1: Well, at that time, you have a club manager who you want to play for. You've got the inter-county senior manager who you want to play for. There's the under 21 manager you're still trying to make sure you're impressing. And have you moved from UCD to?
2: So it was finally at UCD. So then we had Sigerson on top of that, and then graduated that year, and then I got an opportunity to go to the University of Ulster, Johnstown, where I got a scholarship to go up there and play football.
1: Right.
2: And that was in the back of 2013.
1: Okay, so you're trying to, at the same time, make all these teams and play good football and build the rest of your career out. Not an easy juggling act.
2: No, and I think it's your balancing the training load too and the travelling. Like, when we're in Dublin, we have to travel back twice a week, so you're going back midweek, and for anyone, it's a 4-hour journey back to Letterkenny or to Convoy where we're training, and then you're leaving college at 3 o'clock in the day to get a bus to from UCD to DCU, and then back to Dublin, train, get some food, hop in the car, and you're getting back into Belfield at 2 o'clock in the morning to get up to go to a lecture on Thursday morning, 9 o'clock, and then to hop in the car Friday evening to go back and do maybe two sessions then that weekend, maybe a full training session on the Saturday and a club game on the Sunday.
1: And how intense was the training at that point?
2: I suppose that was probably, you know, you're looking at that year, I was in with kind of the All-Ireland winning team, and you're going into that kind of environment where the standards are so high, and we were trying to get back to that. So like, you're talking, you know, some of the sessions could have been up to 2 hours, you know, and it's like, I think we were wearing GPS, and sometimes you might have hit 12 to 13 kilometres per session, you know, and then you're kind of doing that there on a Saturday, and then going to play a full 60 minute game for your club on the Sunday, and then, you know, like, you've no recovery in between that, and then you're back training then midweek then again in Dublin.
1: Did it feel like that was the right thing to do at the time?
2: Yeah, because you're in a bubble, and you just, like, as a kid, all I wanted to do was to play for Four Masters and then play for Donegal, you know. And yeah, so there's a picture of my granda, who's an All-Ireland winner at Galway, number 4 in 1956, you know, and he was someone that, you know, unfortunately passed away this year, but who would have looked up to him, would have been my idol, still is, and unfortunately I never did him proud, and that's something that's kind of still lives me, and it's probably something that I unfortunately couldn't go down and show him a medal or have a photo with the cup. You know, there's a lot of inter-county footballers. I think the two Mannion brothers went over to visit him when they won the All-Ireland, and you know, even though it was great to see that, I was still very jealous of it, that it wasn't me there, you know. From an early stage, that's all I wanted to do. So anything kind of in terms of pain or training, you just went with it. And I think at that stage, you're 22, 23, you're in a panel, you're naive because you just want to impress. And if you're not training, you're not in the player's or in the manager's mind, or you're not going to get game time. So that's kind of tunnel vision aspect that all athletes have, I suppose.
1: And were there double sessions and all that kind of stuff that you hear about?
2: Yeah, so the kind of looking back now, one of the, you know, kind of highlights that really kind of sticks out was the pre-season for 14. So we were doing double sessions, you know, that were maybe 2 hours long, and like, you're doing a physical on a Saturday and then a tactical on the Sunday, but like, you're spending, you know, probably 6 hours, 7 hours in a car, and then going back to Belfast then to go to college, and like, you know, in 2014, and I wasn't fit to get out of the car by the time I got to Belfast, you know. And then
1: let's just go through that, because so you would go train, and give us a weekend then, what would one of those weekends be like?
2: Yeah, so this is around Christmas time, you know, end of 13 for the 14 season.
1: Right.
2: So we got, I think that year, we got a Troughton by Mayo in the quarterfinal. And, you know, obviously you had your team meeting, sit down, plan the year, kind of evaluate what went wrong in 13. And Jim actually came back that year, and there was a new management. Rory had stepped away. So new coaches, new kind of environment. So we had, obviously, pretty much, we kind of made a commitment that we were going to put our life on hold to try and do everything to win an All-Ireland. So that then entailed double sessions, you know, up on sand dunes to then, you know, in the freezing cold, running, like, literally on the beach beside, it was up in Dunfanaghy. So from Dunfermline.
1: Is it a double session back-to-back days or two sessions in the same day?
2: No, well, at that stage, because of the size of Donegal, you could never do two sessions. You know, maybe now they might do a gym session, you know, before or after, but in 14 it was a conditioning pitch session or a running, you know, in pre-season, and then a tactical session on the Sunday then, so right. It was kind of gameplay.
1: So everybody would kind of stick around for the weekends type thing?
2: No, you go home. Right. So it's like, you get up, like your whole Saturday's gone, because it's a 90-minute drive. You know, I think people like the Dublin players and people in Leinster in different areas, they've 15-20 minutes and they're home and they're getting optimum recovery. You know, like say, places like say Donegal, Kerry, Mayo, that have to spend, you know, they're either working or in college, have to spend more time in the car, and that's taken away from the recovery, and you know, that's an aspect that people sometimes forget.
1: Yeah. Is,
2: like the logistics of where we are.
1: So you would do a Saturday session up the sand dunes, and then there'd be a Sunday session, and then you'd go home.
2: You go home, drive back in the car, you get back maybe 6 o'clock, recover, get up the next day at 8 o'clock, drive the same way back up to Dunfermline, another 90-minute drive. Do a tactical session, 90 minutes back home, get your gear, go to college.
1: Right. And when you said you barely fit to get out of the car when you got back, what was the cause of that? It wasn't just fatigue, it wasn't...
2: No, like, so, that, it's, my, looking back, and now that I'm educated, that, like, you know that there was something wrong, but I was carrying my hip, it was painful walking, you know, it was taking me maybe 3 days to recover, and looking back, I just thought that was... Because it was my second year, I didn't really know what damage was done. You're kind of not afraid to speak up because, you know, you just want the train, the play, and I didn't really know what was wrong. And like you're struggling to, you know, get on your socks the next day, and when you're showering, you know, like you're 23, you should have like no pain. You should be fit to be, you know, recovering well, and. That obviously wasn't the case in my story.
1: Okay, so at what point then do you realise this isn't normal and I do need to actually see somebody or speak up or have a conversation with somebody about this?
2: So I think after we lost All Ireland, you know, I was kind of just graduated from Jordanstown, you know, just finished my master's up there. So, you know, you had your undergrad in UCD, your master's there. I was kind of like, right, 23, seen what it's taken, and we've got so close. Like, I think Colin McFadden hit the post in the last 2 minutes and we could have won it. And that's how close you were from success and fulfilling your dream. But I kind of was like, right, an opportunity to go to America for work. So I went away to Texas on a grad visa. Still work for the same company, so I've kind of, it was a trip well worth it. So I went there for about 11 months. And over there, I think my body got a full break. Played a bit in AFL because I couldn't play Gaelic over there because the team's only a junior club, and it meant I had to transfer for Masters. But coming back then, we had a relegation game, I think it was like the 22nd of December, and the club flew me home a day extra earlier, so played that match and actually broke my collarbone. And as you can imagine, it wasn't a nice Christmas after going home, and yeah, had to get a plate and 6 pins put in. So at that stage, Rory Gallagher was the manager, and he'd been in contact with me in 2015, and I was kind of doing a bit of training to get ready. And I was like, look, there's obviously the shoulder injury kind of took me out of action and gave my hips a bit of time to, because obviously there was no load going through them. But I was like, I was with the physio at the time, Tommy Gallagher, who did all my rehab, and I was like, Tommy, there's something wrong with my hips. And
1: still?
2: Yeah, but I hadn't, like, I suppose for them 2 or 3 years, when you're playing your college football and you're playing for Donegal, you're dealing the pain, you know, you're not getting to the source of the problem. You're like, I was getting intensive physio, I was getting dry needling, you know, you're getting hydro pool, you know.
1: So the year that you reached the All Ireland after the double sessions and you're traveling back up to Jordanstown and you're doing those weekends, you're still on the fringes of the team, you're making the team.
2: Yes, I made my debut that year. So we played Derry in the first round of Ulster, came on there and played that. I'd played in Crow Park in the league. Like, I was knocking on the door.
1: And to get to play, though, it requires like a couple of hours of warm-up and loosening the
2: hips. So you have your prehab work, so you had your routine before the game. But like after the sessions, I was getting maybe an hour of physio every Sunday after training.
1: From the Donegal team physio?
2: Yeah, from. And then, you know, then we had our own masseuse as well. And then, say, up in Johnstown, you might have been going and getting extra work done, you know, in between the sessions.
1: And is this just normal? Are loads of people getting that done? Or is there, like, is everybody...
2: Yeah, well, that's part of your recovery, because... Like, I suppose as we're amateur athletes, we don't have the luxury of
1: resting,
2: and that's kind of the big thing. So I think you get, when you have the opportunity and you have the physio or you have the masseuse around, you optimize it. Yeah,
1: absolutely. But at the same time, like, are people not going, geez, he's getting a lot of physio every game to make sure that he can play?
2: Yeah, well, it's like you're going to do whatever it takes to get on the pitch, and the medical team are doing whatever they can to make sure you're eligible to play.
1: Yeah.
2: That's the GAA. That's every across any sport. You're going to do whatever it takes to get on the pitch.
1: But
2: you know,
1: in some sports, they would take you out of that and say, we're going to get you well, and when you're well again.
2: Yeah. Well, that's going back to the whole training load and monitoring and like the kind of identifying problems that might arise and screening at early ages and all that. And that's a completely different thing that's only starting to come into the GA now, that maybe has been in say professional sports for years.
1: Yeah. Okay. You go away for a year and you come back, mm-hmm. and you break your collarbone in the club game.
2: Yeah.
1: And Rory's saying come back, and you're saying, yeah, okay, I will come back, but I want to get well.
2: Yeah. So that's, I suppose, my conversation with him was like, look, I'm mad keen that we get back involved in the setup, but I want to get an MRI on both hips. So that happened probably around September, kind of November in 2015.
1: Right, so you're Donegal intercounty football at this stage.
2: Yeah.
1: You're saying, off you go, let's get the hips looked at, and, you know...
2: It was 2016, excuse me. I forgot it was Texas, so it's just a small thing. Yeah.
1: And at that point, you're thinking, this is fine, the MRI's going to show up something. Did you know?
2: I knew there was something wrong, like... You're a 24-year-old and you're carrying your hip as you're walking. You know, like, people are going, why are you limping? You know, why are you in pain all the time? Like, I had no rotation in my joint. So, like, the warning signs were there, but, like, my mindset was, right, let's get this fixed, get the operation, and get ready for league football or championship. You know, and then when we got the MRI results, you know, there was a bit of a red flag moment, you know?
1: Yeah. What happened with that red flag at that stage?
2: So, the MRI results, got them done, Donegal, they were sent over then to the doctor. They kind of looked at it and they were like, look, we need to see an orthopaedic surgeon. So, at that stage, you know, I'd spoken to a few different individuals. One of them was Josh Van de Fleer, who had lived with in UCD, and just asked him. He'd gone to see a specialist about his hip, and there was different other players I think there was a player from Kerry and a few from Donegal that had gone over to see Professor Damien Griffin.
1: Right.
2: So
1: he had a reputation.
2: Yeah, so I kind of done my homework, and I kind of known that, right, I wanted to see the best. He was the best available in Europe. So I was like, right, if I'm going to have anyone look at it, I'm going to see him.
1: And when you get over to him, what did he see?
2: So it was January 17 was the first time we had a conversation, and his process was... anything that was done in Ireland, he wanted to double check it. So went over on my own at this stage, had to get two MRIs on both hips, I had to get ink injected into it, I had to get 3D imaging and x-ray. So you're going over on your own, that whole process, I had to pay for all that myself, and then sit down in a room with him, similar to this here. And then
1: why are you paying for that yourself when you're a Donegal footballer going to get your hips fixed to go and play football for Donegal?
2: Yeah, that's a good question. You know, and I suppose maybe we might touch on that later on when we get into the actual, you know, the different operations that I needed and how that whole process was handled.
1: Okay, well, we can do that now if you want, before we get into it doesn't make any sense as an outsider. Did they say, oh no, you've got to go to this guy and this guy because that's what we want you to do, or what was...
2: Not necessarily. I suppose I just said to them, I want, this is the best, I want to see him, so I was going to him.
1: Right. And are they like, well, you're not technically a member of the panel? Are they wriggling away?
2: Yeah, there's that whole side of it. And, you know, that put added stress, you know, from on me and my family. Like, you're in the mindset as a player, right? I'm going to get better. This is what I need to do. Let's get it done as soon as possible and get back playing.
1: Yeah.
2: And normally you want the support from the county board and the different avenues to make sure you're going to get back to your full recovery, be your physio, your S&C, your doctor. And I was there going, right, this is what I'm doing, without the support.
1: Right. You would seem, again, from the outside, that this is a collaboration where it's in their interest to get you well, to go and play again. And at this point, everybody thought you were going to play again.
2: Yeah.
1: That bit.
2: And I still, like, from the first meeting and having that, was only after seeing the 3D imaging that something wasn't right.
1: And you begin to realise this.
2: Yeah, and like, you're sitting there and he's showing you your hip and there's lumps on it, you can show like where the bone is deformed, you know, but like, I suppose I was still there, right, we'll get this and we'll do this operation, I'll be fine. And then I had to go back then at the end of January 17, and what they did was they knocked me out and examined my hips under x-ray. So that was extremely painful. You can imagine you're knocked out, you're drugged up, and then all of a sudden them drugs wear off.
1: Yeah.
2: And I couldn't walk for 2 days. I was bedbound, couldn't sleep because of the pain. And I was like, right, this isn't normal. So again, follow on, we get to February, and I was like, you know, Professor Gresham was like, we need to get you examined. So that's when they went in with a keyhole. So
1: the intention with keyhole is to fix it.
2: And the whole idea of it is to go in, repair and correct the damage that's done. So the plan was to go in, there's three keyholes, and like to fix the labrum, which was like completely torn off the bone. So I had to replace the labrum, shave off the ball. You know,
1: what's the labrum is for anybody who doesn't.
2: The labrum's like it's the cartilage that's in your joint. That's okay. Kind of like, you know, kind of protects it and manages kind of the whole. Not that I'm too technical now, but
1: the relationship.
2: Between the whole movement, and then like obviously that's your ball and soccer, and then there's cartilage in between it. So when Damien, Professor Griffin went in, he went in to fix that. But obviously when he went in and seen how bad the hip was and how degenerate it was, he knew there was something badly wrong. So that was probably one of the hardest things, that he just literally after 20 minutes, he shaved off a bit of the bone, but 20 minutes closed me up. And the next day I'm sitting there in commentary on my own thinking, right, brilliant, got this done, get back fit.
1: So you wake up.
2: Wake up, next day comes in and says, look, there's bad news. And then, you know, that's probably one of the most hardest points. But again, I still thought I might have an option. If maybe I don't get back playing at elite level, I might get back playing for my club. So then there was like a 3 or 4 month window when, you know, I'm

0: this, doing paperwork. I had to do all that myself. And then on the back of it, then they get hit with the news that, right, this wasn't a success. So that was probably one of the hardest points looking back on it. And then obviously that led to getting, you know, a metal on metal hip resurfacing, which I had then a few months down the line.
1: We've got some images of the metal on metal resurfacing. I don't understand any of this stuff, so you can explain. So there's the metal, that's the posts.
0: Yeah, that's post surgery, so I think that's maybe...
1: This is your right hip, right?
0: Yeah, that's my right hip. So as you can see,
1: on the left-hand side, but it's obviously your right hip. And there's three pins and a giant lump of metal in it.
0: Yeah, so if you can imagine what happens there is where the pins are, there's a kind of small crack, but what happens there is like a butterfly effect where they open up your joint like this, and then they go in. And the difference between a resurfacing and an actual replacement is it's still my hip. A replacement, they cut out the actual ball and the ball part, and they replace it with an artificial part.
1: Right.
0: Here's still my socket, so I have, say that's the ball.
1: Yeah.
0: They put a cap on top of it, so you can see that there, and then the shaft's going down, so that's a metal, metal part of it.
1: Implant almost.
0: Yeah, and then you can see just the outer part, so if imagine that's the socket. You can see the wee cup at the back. So that's, they have to physically like hammer that in.
1: Right.
0: And that's an 8-hour procedure.
1: It's pretty gruesome. There's some footage of that, which we'll get to in a minute, of what that actually looks like. And so these are just a collection of the various images.
0: Yeah.
1: You kind of see the scarring there in the aftermath. And we get into the recuperation. If you want to roll the actual footage, we can show that now. This is pretty gruesome. So if you're in any way squeamish, then I probably would look away from it.
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1: How much of this did you actually know before it happens?
0: Like, well, you kind of don't really know exactly what happens. Obviously, you do your research and you find out what happens, you know, in terms of there's actually two pieces of metal being hammered into you. So you can see that's there, me knocked out. So that's my hip being hammered at there with a hammer and chisel.
1: Yeah.
0: And that's them putting the actual socket, or, you know, the metal part into the socket. And that's them cleaning it out, getting the ball ready. So obviously, you don't feel anything at the time. You know, it's an 8-hour procedure, but looking back, it is gruesome. And it's not for the, it's not easy on the eye.
1: No. And here's the thing: like, if you feel at that stage like it's worth it because you need it for day to day life.
0: Yeah. So I think after looking at that there. It wasn't really until I met Damien Griffin that I kind of knew exactly what I was dealing with. And what I mean by that is that the first conversation I had at 24 was like, you're going to need your both hips replaced at some stage. Now, that's in January. This is without knowing exactly what we had to do. So I had to, first of all, I was like, right, I didn't even know there was something that badly wrong. But he's like, right, you're going to need two replacements, possibly three in your lifespan. I didn't even have a girlfriend. I didn't know where my life was going. I couldn't even think about having grandchildren. And he's like, you have to think long term. You have to think about your quality of life when you're 70, that you're not in a wheelchair, that you're fit to get up each day pain free, put on your socks, walk down the stairs, not after having three or four replacements and needing crutches. And you're there, you're 24, and I'm thinking, I just want to get back playing, not thinking of quality of life in my later years. And that's just a completely, you know, the mental side of that there and trying to grasp that is something that you're still trying to get around, you know. So then I was left with the option of getting a replacement or the resurfacing. At least there now I have a quality of life that I can, you know, I'm pain free, I can exercise and get back in the gym, but obviously can't play football.
1: Yeah, so what's that process like? Because coming off that surgery, which is fairly brutal, but obviously it does give you some sense that you are going to be able to walk, and you are pain-free now.
0: Well,
1: you can't play again.
0: No, I can't play again at any level, and unfortunately that's something I'm still coping with and still trying to deal with, and I don't think I'll ever get to it. But it's funny, like, after looking at that, the 8-hour procedure was probably the easiest part. And the week in hospital, and, you know,

0: because you know that's what you have to do. It's an aftermath. Like, I had to go and find my own physio.
1: Yeah.
0: You know, Tommy Gallagher, who did an unbelievable job. I had to get my own strength conditioner. Aaron Kyles, who got me back walking again. You know, and you can see maybe there's some images of trying to...
1: Is it walking for the first time?
0: Yeah, first time. So you can see, like, that's my first time after 8 weeks been on crutches. And, like, you can see there, like Bambi. Yeah. But, like, that there is something that, you know, I had to manage on my own. And the big thing is the isolation part that a lot of people don't really understand. You know, from my point of view, is I had isolation of... My whole dream was shattered. My intercounty career was gone. All I wanted to do was to play football. I was my identification was the Donegal footballer. Here's Luke Keeney, you know, and people in the street, and that's gone overnight. So you're still trying to deal with that. I'll probably never fill that void. It's acceptance, but you have that, trying to deal with that first of all. But then you have the isolation part is, you're 25 or 25 year old man that had to leave his apartment, move back home. Like, I was bedbound. I couldn't shower. I needed my family to help me. And that was probably one of the hardest parts of the whole journey. It's like the isolation of being on your own, that you can't carry a plate. Like, you're non-weight bearing, so you can't put your foot down the ground. You know, I was taking a lot of, you know, painkillers. I was taking morphine to deal with the pain. That was having side effects where I was becoming very angry, you know, and probably volatile. And that was a very stressful point on my family because, you know, you have to move home. My two brothers, Jack and David, were doing junior cert and leaving cert. My mum was trying to balance that whole side to keep the whole thing together. You know, my sister was away and she was trying to be supportive. But there was a lot of dark days, and looking back, I couldn't even fend for myself, and taking that independence away, and just it's just the loneliness, you know, because no one else can do anything. You know, there's the rehab side, but there's also the mental side, and I think it's important. Like, when I was at my lowest point and it was dark days, I had to get counselling, and the GPA were brilliant and provided that service, you know, and I can't speak highly enough about that, because when you're on your own and there's no one else there and helping you, and like my family and friends are there, but they have to get on with their lives, and you're lying there, and like, I wasn't fit to work, and all I could do is lie to watch Netflix or read a book.
1: Yeah.
0: And you're dealing with the pain. So like, the highlight of my day was trying to do my rehab, but like, I still was dealing with the demons of not being fit to play, and the isolation, and just realising everything that I worked towards since a kid was gone.
1: How did the counselling work for you? What was the, like, is it just the process of talking to
0: I suppose I kind of, because I'm the eldest in the family, you kind of have this kind of idea that you have to be the strongest there. And from my point of view, like, I hit rock bottom because I had no support. I had my family and friends, but that was it. And you're there and you're like, you know, you're getting out of bed and what do you have to look forward to?
1: Mm.
0: So it's more just talking to that and speaking about it and getting it off your chest, because even though it's very difficult to have that conversation with your family because they're seeing you're suffering.
1: Well, and also they you know, they don't agree with you that you need to be strong because they want you to be...
0: Yeah,
1: and help you.
0: Yeah, so and like,
1: everybody's locked in this kind of difficult situation where...
0: Yeah, and they're trying to keep your spirits positive, but like, deep down they're heartbroken as much as you are, and like, there's a lot of emotional days when you're just crying and you're on your own and you're like, what do I have now? Like,
1: and you're off your head on like very high profile,
0: yeah,
1: very high powered drugs.
0: Yeah.
1: And
0: on top of that, like, people may forget this, but like, you've gone from being an intercounty footballer, but then you're also a 25 year old man. You've no social life. I couldn't drive and no independence. I wasn't fit to go and meet my friends or go and have a beer, or like, even if you did go have a beer, you couldn't even because you were on medication and you were the fear of falling and you're still on crutches. And like, another thing is there's a part of you that you're, not that you're like kind of ashamed, but like, you're meant to be this footballer and now all of a sudden you can't walk and you're kind of in your head, like, that's eating at you, that you're like, you should be out there and doing your club and your family proud when you're not fit to even, you know, tie your shoelace, like, or put on your socks.
1: Yeah, well, all of which I doesn't make any sense when you actually,
0: no,
1: you know, when you think it through, yeah, when you say it out loud, but you can totally see how you get trapped in this situation.
0: Yeah.
1: And I presume that's where counselling comes in and begins to...
0: Yeah, well, that eases the burden, but like, you just have to be mentally tough and you just have to get on with life. You know, at the end of the day, you still have them demons. You're going to be batting that every day. I still struggle to go and watch my club play. Some of my best friends still play for Donegal. I struggle to go watch them. I'm always going to be a supporter, but I'm always going to be jealous of them. It's the same, like my sister plays for the Donegal Ladies. I'm going to support them, but there's a part of them being jealous. Brother plays professional football in UCD. And there's part of me there, you know, that is, why are they fit to do it and I can't anymore, you know? And that's, even though I'm proud and I'm delighted they're fit to do that, that's been taken away from me, and you know, you still have to deal with it.
1: Are you angry?
0: I think at the time, like for them 2 or 3 years, I think time's a great healer. And now, you know, come along to see where I've come from, I think the anger's kind of gone away from me. Like, don't get me wrong, I still ask why this happened and what we could have done differently. And hindsight's great that you can look back and maybe, if I'd done this, I would have been playing longer, because at the end of the day, even though I had all these operations, a lot of it could have been prevented. And that's probably the hardest part. And there's like, if you're still angry and you're holding on to something, that's just not good for your headspace. And you kind of have to let that go. Like, it's like a grieving process.
1: I'll talk about what you could have done differently in just a minute, but yeah, I want to play this clip as well. This is your mum, Deirdre, talking about the impact that had on the family, because I think that's one of the other things that people don't understand, that this isn't just your burden to carry.
0: Of course.
1: It's everybody else as well. So have a look at this. Yeah.
2: Right, well, the local GA community, certainly in the club here, I think the club has been very supportive insofar as they can be. As it, I suppose probably the biggest hurdle we had to overcome was the finance. You know, I mean, the operation had to be financed, because that we had gone quickly, and because the procedure was being taken place over in England, the VHI weren't prepared to cover it fully, and that was a long haul trying to get all those forms and all filled in. So there was a huge sense of the financial worry. From a county board point of view, I could not say they were supportive. I could say there was no contact. There was nobody from the county board, made a phone call, made a text, rang Luke up to see how he was. There was people I would have met since, been at AGMs and would have known that I was Luke's mother, and they never once came and said, how's Luke, we heard he had bad injuries. Not so. From that point of view, it was disappointing. Disappointing for Luke also. You know, I mean, I don't really expect, I suppose, now at this stage of my life, I don't really expect people to be coming running after you with money or with support. But I feel for Luke that Luke had played football with Donegal. He was 15. He'd been on a minor squad. He'd been on the under 21 team. He'd been with the senior team. And for nobody on the county board to come forward and even pick the phone and say, look, how are you doing? Do you know, at the beginning, I think there was a sense of disbelief. I think both from Luke and from me. I think we kind of felt, as was initially when he got the MRI scan done, we felt, well, this can't be too serious, and he'll get done and he'll go in, he'll have an operation, he'll be sorted and he'll be back playing. And I think that was why Luke pushed the first procedure so quickly. I think we felt that he would go in, get it done and he'll be back playing. But then when Professor Griffin explained that he wouldn't be coming back playing, that he had extensive damage done to his right hip, I think that hit home a lot. And from my point of view, I don't think it was so much that Luke wouldn't be playing football again. I think it was his sense of disappointment. Because, like, of any of the children growing up, Luke probably was the one. You know, he was so passionate about football. He was, like, Luke's dream from when he was 8 and 9 was always to play with Donegal. He always was, you know, every night I'd say going to bed, he used to have this football prayer beside his bed. And I'd say he said it every night, and his dream was always to play for Donegal. And more than the others, I think he was so passionate about Gaelic football. And then I think that sense of disappointment for him, that, you know, he probably never got a chance to be the brilliant player he could have been. You know, that this injury was now, he wasn't even going to be able to play with this club. And I think that was a huge, huge blow. For him, for me, it was his disappointment. Not that I wouldn't see him lining out again, although that was disappointing, but that his dreams couldn't be realised. That was the biggest hurdle, I think, for me.
1: That's tough. Yeah.
0: It's raw. Now, I'm not going to lie, like, pulling down hard strings there, watching it, like, trying to keep it together a bit.
1: Yeah, well, that's fair enough.
0: Yeah.
1: Like, you talked about it being your identity. That's the hardest part, I presume, is that you do give your life to this, and then ultimately, the bits that you could have been looked after in a way that would have prevented this didn't happen.
0: Mm-hmm.
1: And so you should, at 27, be playing for Donegal. You shouldn't be in here talking. There should be a media ban because you're not allowed to talk to us.
0: True.
1: Like, that's where we should be here, you know?
0: Yeah.
1: And I don't know how you ever make peace with that.
0: I don't think I will, if I'm being honest here. You just want to go out and try and educate people and make sure that what's happened to me doesn't happen to anyone else. And I suppose I'm kind of hoping that sharing my story and, you know, documenting it and, you know, hopefully raising a bigger issue might make sure that this doesn't happen to anyone else. And that's probably the whole aspect of today and where I'm kind of trying to go with it, because this journey, like, there was a lot of dark days, and no one should really have to go through that.
1: We didn't even talk about the fact that we talked exclusively so far about your right hip, the left hip, you had to have surgery and recover.
0: Yeah, so what had happened then, when I got the resurfacing, I had 8 weeks of rehab, or 8 weeks in the crutches, and then I have another 4 or 5 weeks where I had to build up my right side to then get my left one done. So what happened then was, I got keyhole, and then I got, like, because my cartilage on my right side was completely gone, I had to get the resurfacing. But on the left side, there was like a 3-inch segment of it that was gone. Yeah, that's the resurfacing. So gruesome enough. But what they did was they drilled into the actual ball part to create new blood cells. So what they did was put a stem graft in. I don't know if we can get the image up of it, but you can see then, they would drill in and that would create, you know, new blood flow that would speed up. So it's like an artificial cartilage. So, and then they shaved off the ball and the socket. So that operation that I got done on my left side, if my hip wasn't so badly damaged, I still would be back playing at some level.
1: You could have got that done on your right side much earlier before it degenerated totally.
0: Of course, yeah.
1: Right, okay. And what would fix that in future? When you're saying that you're telling this story to prevent this from happening again, load management, so not allowing somebody to play for 10 or 12 teams over the course of a 14-month period where every manager wants them to play and they're saying, well, come on, you've got a scholarship here, you've got to play, this is the club, you've got to play, this is your county team, you've got to play, everybody wants you to play. And in everybody's mind, they're the big dog and they're the ones who, like, need you to be the one who's going to get them over the line in this competition that defines everything. What if you could tap yourself as a 16-year-old on the shoulder and say, right, Luke, this is what you're going to do to make sure you've got the ability to play with your grandkids or to continue to play for 4 Masters, what would you be saying?
0: Well, that was the first question I asked Professor Griffin the first time I met him. I was like, why me, or like, why has this happened? You know, and looking back and from that knowledge I gained then, I wish I had that conversation 4 or 5 years, because that would have saved my career and we would have been able to put the right training methods in place to prolong my career. And that's probably the hardest part of telling my story, that I know now that it could have been handled correctly. And it's very difficult to pinpoint where or what you can actually do, but the big thing from chatting to him was that as a 17 to 22 in the GA, we load our players. So instead of, say, in England or, say, in a professional environment, they have one team and they're pulled away from everything else and they're controlled, and that manager has the final say on that and their whole medical team works around that. In the GA, you have 3 or 4 different, maybe 5 teams in 1 year, and they're pulling at you and there's no communication from the manager. There's no one controlling your load. So you could do 7 pitch sessions and have 3 games in a week, and no one knows exactly what you've done in that.
1: And asking 17-year-olds to be communicative and expressive.
0: And
1: you know, self-confident enough to go, actually, I'm not doing that because I've already done my stuff. It's crazy.
0: If you go back, like 18-year-old going into a senior change room after sitting there watching their heroes and then going into play, and then you have to speak up and say, well, hold on here, I've a session here with Georgetown or UCD or my club game, and they're like, well, you're training here and we need your training. And that's the bigger issue, because no matter if you have a 10-year lifespan at intercounty football, you might have four managers, and then four managers want to get the best out of you. So how do you control what's happening to the player? And at the end of the day, it's on the player's shoulders. They need to speak up. But we, and no one now, the GA need to take that off their shoulders. Yeah. And, you know, we need to make players aware that they need to speak up and be stronger. And through the GPA's, you know, reps and the support there, they need to educate the players that they need. But that's only one side of it. You know, is there a case to say that, like, we have a central, you know, a central area where all the data is stored on players? But, like, that's talking thousands, you know.
1: Like, GDPR issues and concerns.
0: Yeah,
1: and maybe players have an app where at the end of every session they put it on. But then again, it's on the player's responsibility and they forget to do it.
0: Yeah, but, like, how, like, a club team, how do they control it? They've no GPS. Like, if you're in a professional environment, your load's managed by, that's a person's job to control that.
1: Yeah.
0: And the county teams have that now, and that's great, but universities don't, and the inter-county teams aren't going to share with the universities, and the clubs aren't going to share with the county teams. So it's a communication issue as well as a training load issue.
1: A personalised training programme, would that have worked for you?
0: Yeah. Well, after speaking to Professor Griffin and knowing that there was underlying issues there that maybe could have been handled correctly, but until you actually know what's there.
1: Yeah.
0: So, like, for an example,
1: the first time you had hip pain, you should have had the MRIs.
0: Yeah, like, if you're a player at a professional environment, right, you're an asset to them, so they're going to make sure that, you know, you're performing at the best level, right? So they do every single test. There's no cost to it. They're just making sure you're a thing. In the GA, you know, if you're not every player, if you're going to the medical team, you've soreness here, they're just treating the pain. And it's not because they would love to send everyone to them, right? That's back down to the medical side of the facilities aren't there, or it's costing X amount. And that goes back to then a county board paying for that.
1: Yeah.
0: You know, like, wouldn't it be great that, like, there was a whole facility that any injury, you just go in and it's covered and you don't have to worry about that?
1: Yeah.
0: Where, say for me, I had to go and worry about who was going to pay for it and how I was going to get that money back, you know. And I suppose I didn't really touch on that, but, like, you can imagine there's a great expense to all my operations. You have five procedures in 1 year, you're seeing the top surgeon in Europe, you're flying across, you have to get physio, you have to get S&C, you have to learn how to walk again. All that there came at a large price, and I was very lucky that I had the support of the GPA through the beneficiary fund to, you know, to help me through that, and just even to take that weight off my shoulder and that burden, and just allow me to actually focus on my recovery, not to worry about all them other aspects, the financial side. And that, for even my mum and the family, that was just a huge weight, you know, lifted.
1: Yeah. But you had to go through the whole process, like, with the county board first to get to the point where...
0: Well, there was no process. It was like, it was literally, I had to get the money myself, and I got it, and then I had no support. So then I had to try and find somewhere, and through the GPA they stepped in and then presented my case to get awarded the funds to cover the injuries.
1: Right.
0: And, like, let's not forget, I'm going to have to get my left hip replaced in maybe 10 years. The resurfacing has a 10-year lifespan, 15 maybe, it just depends on how you look after it. So you're talking 50s needing maybe two more operations. And then potentially, depending, like, hopefully in that time, you know, the science and the equipment has got better, so it might last longer. But this is the realization that I have to face. So I have, even though I have had all these operations, I still have to take care of them.
1: And you'll have to have them again.
0: Yeah.
1: Right. That's difficult to deal with, I suspect.
0: Mm-hmm. It's not, like, but again, we all in life have setbacks, and we all get knocked, and we're all going to have our own issues. So you just have to, if I were true.
1: Before we let you go, there's just two last things I want to talk to you about. One was, we saw your mum talking earlier on about the county board.
0: Yeah.
1: What's the relationship like with the county board now?
0: There is none, to be honest.
1: Which is a bit strange, given that you played for Donegal for 10 years from the time you were first available to them at 15. So,
0: yeah.
1: What happened?
0: That's a good question. There's been no kind of follow-up, or there's been no kind of emails or even a letter just to check in, you know, and that's probably something that I still can't really understand, if I'm being honest.
1: Like, is that because they feel, I don't know, I don't want you to speculate on what they feel, but maybe they feel a little bit that they could have looked after you a little bit better.
0: I don't know. You know, like I can't say enough about, you know, the Dr. Kevin Moran and the medical side, because when I was there, they helped me through it and got me to see Damien Griffin, who inevitably has made my life better. But like, there's been no contact.
1: Do you think, Luke, if you'd been kicking 1-6 or 1-7 a game, or if you were an all-star, that they might have treated you differently?
0: Potentially, I don't know. I don't think I'd ever kick 1-6, first of all. But that's something that I don't really know, and I can't really answer, because, like, I think the bigger issue is that the GA as a whole, no matter if you're the best player for that calendar year, or you're a 5-time All-Star or 7-time All-Ireland winner, it doesn't really matter. The GAA has a duty of care to the player. So at the end of the day, if we're representing and we're doing our most for our club and our parish, and something happens, the minimum you should expect, is to be looked after. And in my case, that didn't happen.
1: Yeah.
0: Until the GPA stepped in.
1: And that's clear that was a hugely important moment in this. Roy Keane had that famous quote about players being a piece of meat whenever Yap Stam got transferred off. You must feel a little bit like that.
0: Yeah, like,
1: you were useful for a period of time when you weren't useful.
0: And you're thrown away. And that's probably something that I still kind of ask why, you know, and I think that's a bigger issue that everyone needs to realise, that if you don't train or you're not fit to perform, you're in the sidelines and you're not in the manager's plans, and it doesn't really matter what you do, and you have to get back on the pitch. And that's the nature of sport, and that's the cutthroat of it. But that was
1: the other thing I wanted to talk to you about. The best ability is availability. Mm-hmm. It's this kind of thing that we hear so much from all sports.
0: Yeah.
1: But if you're not available, and if you're only going to be at 60 or 70% of what you're capable of doing,
0: yeah,
1: you shouldn't go out, because ultimately you're not.
0: Yeah, but that, at the end of the day, that goes back to it. And maybe professional sports are different, because you're able to, you know, predict and control what they're doing.
1: And have a long-term view.
0: And you have it, all the data is available to say, right, well, if you don't pass a certain test, or you're not available to do that, you know, you can't train. But in any team, or you chat to any intercounty footballer or hurler, if you're in the sideline, it's the loneliest spot. And that's the way it is. You know, like, it's different when it's your career and you're working your way back to get back to fitness, to get your wage for your job. But in the GA, if you're not training, you're a nobody. And that's the long and the short of it.
1: So you couldn't, like...
0: I was training at maybe... Like, looking back and knowing what I know now, I was them two, 13 and 14, playing for the senior team and playing in Ulster Championships and playing in league finals and going on training camps and getting to an All-Ireland final and devoting 10, 12... Like, you know, like, you talk about pre-season, you're saying pre-season starts maybe in November, and you might, like, we started training in November and we got finished in September. You know, that's nearly a full, like, you're talking like the best part of a calendar year. You're putting your life on hold for that there, and then all of a sudden, what? You know?
1: And all the time, that training was actually the wrong thing for you.
0: Wrong thing for me, because I was pushing my body, and I was going through the pain, and I was probably only going at maybe 50 or 60% on my right side. I don't even know what my left side would have been. Like, there's obviously an issue there, because I've damaged in both. But, like, I, like, remember not being fit to, like, sprint a full tilt because of my right side. And if during that time, if I hadn't got all the work done, I wasn't even able to train. But even when I was training, it was only at 70%. Do you know? So, like, that's the pressure as a 22 and 23 year old you're on, and then trying to come into a team.
3: My granddaddy ranch down in East Tennessee. I guess that's where I got my need for speed.

0: cheap way to stop those breaking the law, and it can have harmful consequences for emergency response vehicles. The calls for such a measure come in the wake of a number of wrong-way driving incidents on motorways. Justin Keddie says pursuit training, stingers and other technology form part of the solution.
1: So even, you know, when people will talk about, oh, there might be a barrier that can come up, there might be this. Those guys, and we've seen this before, they'll ram through things, they'll drive up sidings, they'll drive through grass, they'll drive through bushes, you know, all this type of thing. So I wouldn't be putting a lot of faith and store into protecting the motorway system with anything like that.
0: 42 people have been charged in a Garda crackdown on retail crime and organised retail crime. Gardaí worked closely with local shops and business groups across southeast Dublin. As part of Operation Tháirge, 27 men and 15 women have been charged to appear before Dunleary District Court tomorrow. They face a range of charges relating to retail theft and associated offences. Macklemore has announced his Free Palestine tour with a date in Dublin. The rapper was recently kicked off Ed Sheeran's tour for calling for a Free Palestine. Macklemore is due to play Dublin's Three Arena on October 26th, with dates also in place for Paris and London. And that's your news for now.
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0: More persistent rain will gradually extend over the northwestern half of the country this evening. Lowest temperatures of 10 to 13 degrees. And now you're up to date on News Talk.
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4: Good evening, you're very welcome along to Thursday night's Off the Ball. It's Owen here with you until 10 o'clock, and we've got live and exclusive national radio commentary from Pristina for you this evening. It's a 7.45 kickoff for Kosovo versus the Republic of Ireland. It is the first UEFA Nations League game of a new campaign. There may be Euro 2028 qualification stakes at play here, but that'll only become clear once the actual qualifiers begin in March of next year. This, of course, is a four-game window. So after Kosovo tonight, Ireland will then travel to Hungary. They'll play their away game against Israel in Debrecen on Sunday night. Then they'll be back to the Aviva Stadium to play Austria next Wednesday night in Dublin. And then that Sunday, October the 4th, Ireland will play Israel again in the Serbian town of Bačka Topola. And that is, of course, the Ireland home game against Israel. As well as tonight, we're going to have live commentary for you from Lansdowne Road next Wednesday. We won't be doing live commentary of either Israel game. We're going to have a reporter, though, in Serbia and in Hungary to cover the news story that is the Republic of Ireland facing Israel in competitive sport. And that really has been the dominant theme coming into the game tonight, because the build-up to this evening's match has been overshadowed completely by the Israel fixtures. When Ireland manager Hamer Halgrimsson named his squad last week, he faced the media. It became immediately the dominant theme, as you'd expect. And in the Sunday papers, Halgrimsson was quoted as saying, "We're not playing with genocide, we're playing against genocide. We're playing against Israel, we're not playing with Israel." And of course, as you've probably seen by now, the Israel Football Association took to X in response to that. And in a post now viewed 5 million times, they said, "We have contributed to the world and humanity in countless fields, earning an impressive number of Nobel Prizes along the way. Unfortunately, we have not yet found a cure for stupidity, ignorance and hypocrisy displayed by the Ireland football team coach. We're not playing with ignorance, hypocrisy and stupidity. We're playing against the coach who embodies them." At the UN General Assembly in New York, Taoiseach Micheál Martin spoke about the Israeli post on social media.
5: "I think those are unacceptable remarks. They should be withdrawn. We're very clear in terms of what, and I think Antonio Guterres said it again this morning. I think Antonio Guterres said that he had never in his lifetime seen the level and scale and death and destruction as he witnessed in terms of the Israeli government's war on Gaza in the aftermath of the horrific Hamas attack in October of preceding the war. Our manager saying the exact same thing."
4: After landing in Pristina this week, then Hamer Halgrimsson once again faced the media, and the Taoiseach's defence was put to him.
6: "Yeah, obviously we're grateful for all the support we have, creating taken over maybe the headlines at the moment, what I said last press meeting we had, is taking the attention away from maybe what's most important. Like you said, we are playing an important game against Kosovo. So that's was not the purpose, and maybe from a leadership point of view, not clever from me to take the attention like this. I need to be focused on the game. The players need to be focused on the game. But to answer the question, we're thankful for all the support we get. It's a tricky time for us.
4: So that's the Ireland head coach. The Ireland captain for this window is Dara O'Shea. And yesterday he also faced the media.
7: We spoke already at the start of the week that we're going to come together on Friday and discuss this as a group. Like I said, tomorrow we've got a game to focus on first of all. And I don't think we'd be doing our job properly if we didn't put our full focus into that game. But yeah, once the game's over and Friday comes, we're all going to come together as one and discuss it openly and yeah, come together. That's the main thing.
4: Now, at the same time as Kosovo versus Ireland tonight, Austria are playing Israel in Linz, and Israel's Manor Solomon, who now plays for West Ham United, had this interaction with an Austrian journalist at yesterday's press conference.
8: Also here in Austria, it's a game with high risk tomorrow. A lot of police will be here. And on Tuesday, to the coach, the Austrian president, Alexander van der Bellen, said Israel committed some war crimes in Gaza. What can you say about this before the match?
9: I've never heard about this, and I don't care about it. Like I'm here to play football. I'm not here to...
8: I can ask whatever I want. He said that.
9: But what do you want me to reply? I don't know. What do you want me to reply? I'm a football player. I'm here to play football. I have a match tomorrow, and I'm focused only and solely on the game.
8: Yeah, for sure. That's okay. All. I ask my questions. You can answer whatever you want.
10: Okay. Thank
8: I do
10: you.
8: My job. You do your job. So
10: okay.
8: He said you do a great job.
9: By
8: else.
9: The way,
10: okay.
9: You do
10: thank
9: a great
10: you.
9: Question.
10: Thank you. Okay.
4: So those are the sounds of the main story coming into tonight's fixtures in the Nations League. And our commentary team in Pristina tonight is Stephen Doyle and Stuart Burns. Stewie, first of all, a very good evening to you.
11: Hey, Owen, how are you?
4: I'm good. So, fair to say the build-up to this game, let alone what's coming on Sunday, has been unlike anything we've ever seen before, and certainly unlike anything these players will have experienced before.
11: Oh, yeah, absolutely. I mean, I don't think I can ever remember a build-up to a game like this. When you consider it, you know, it's been a long time coming as well, and there's been it's been such a focus from every point of view, actually, not just from a footballing point of view, from a human point of view, from a person's point of view. It's been very much, I'd say, from my point of view, a very healthy conversation, I think, has been had, a national conversation, which, as an Irish person, I would be very proud to be part of that, and to see in the very mature way we've kind of gone about how we sort of, I suppose, reacted to this situation as a people, you know. And when you consider, I suppose it's odd being here as well. You know, a lot of talk is about the Israel situation, and rightly so. But being in a place where not too long ago mass genocide was happening, it's very surreal. But it's also a reminder of how the world can work, and how these things, I suppose, can be very, takes a long time. You know, and this has been proven in the past. It takes a long time for people to suddenly realise that what has been happening, or what had been happening, is, you know, is genocide, is ethnic cleansing, and unfortunately, a certain element of people just don't seem to be able to realise that at the moment. But you know, I'll just go back to, you know, the Irish conversation that has been had in this. I just think we're very much steadfast in what we believe, and I don't think that's going to change.
4: No, I don't think so. It's going to be telling if there's going to be anything from the players over the next 24 hours. When we play that clip there from Dara O'Shea, Stewie, he's saying that they're going to go away and have a think after tonight. What do you think that might actually look like come Sunday?
5: Yeah, well, that, and I think that's something that we actually should respect to give them their due. You know, I mean, I think they would have had a focus on this game right from the start, and then obviously they've had I think there's Helgrimsson has mentioned that he's individually spoken to all the players. There's obviously been an in-depth conversation between the group, and I would, you know, the takeaway from me and the fact that the captain is confirming it is that they've spoken about it. They're going to get this match out of the way, and then they're going to obviously come together as a group. And I don't know what might come of that, Owen. I would like to think that there would be some of the experienced players involved, whether or not the likes of Seamus Coleman and Collins can be involved in that conversation, I don't know. There's obviously, being the modern world, there's plenty of ways in which they can be involved in it. But I think we have to just wait and see what comes of that, you know. And the reality is, I think that's probably Darragh O'Shea's way of saying, look, we are going to discuss this. We're going to, you know, obviously come together as a group and talk about it. And what comes out of that, we should see. But I think it's probably his way of saying, can we just focus on this game first?
4: Yeah,
5: please. And I suppose we have to respect that, don't we? Really, like, you know.
4: Definitely. Sitting beside you there is Stephen Doyle in the press box in Pristina. Steve, a very good evening to you. You might run us through the starting 11 tonight for the Republic of Ireland.
10: Yes, well, on four changes to the team that lined out for the World Cup playoff against the Czech Republic back in March. There's a competitive debut for James Abankwa on the right of the back five in place of Seamus Coleman, who of course is still without a club at the start of the new season. Abankwa made his debut off the bench against North Macedonia in that friendly match after the defeat in Prague in March. He started two of the next three friendlies over the summer and has been a regular for struggling Udinese this season. The place of the injured Nathan Collins is taken by John Egan, who is in to make his first competitive start since September 2023, earning his 39th cap. He played against the Netherlands that night. Liam Scales was suspended for the match against the Czechs and returns on the left of the back five tonight to replace Ryan Manning, who must wait to make his first appearance since conceding that penalty in Prague. The experienced Jason Knight and club captain at Bristol City comes in for the injured centre midfielder Jack Taylor. So the Ireland team lining out with Keller hitting goal, a back three anchored by John Egan with Darragh O'Shea and Jacob Bryan on each side. James Abankwa and Liam Scales, the two wing-backs, with Jason Knight and Jason Malumbi in centre midfield. Chidozie Ogbeni and Finn Azaz will play off. Troy Parrott, of course, the hero of the moment, not just for Ireland, but for Real Betis, his new club, as well. And just to give you the changes for the Kosovo team as well, on, they've made four changes from the side that started that agonisingly close defeat to Turkey in their World Cup playoff final. Ilir Krasniqi comes in at centre-half. He plies his trade with Polisia Zhytomyr in the Ukrainian Premier League. FC Kharkiv left-sided attacker Baton Zaberdia is handed a start on the back of five goals in his last five appearances for his club. The 22-year-old central midfielder from Hoffenheim, Leon Advidalu is in for the return for his eighth cap. And then there's also a return for the Juventus attacking midfielder Adon Zegrova, who's in form for the Italian club. He struggled with injury last year, so it's a big boost for Kosovo for them to have him fit once again.
4: Okay, Steve Owen, Stewie, thank you very much for that. We'll have more from them, and kickoff is at 7:45 in Pristina. Before we go to the break, just want to bring you the manager, Heimir Hallgrimsson. He has been speaking in the last little while to our reporter, David Wilson.
12: Heimir, it's been a long week, but are you happy to finally get into some football tonight?
13: Yeah, that's what we came here to do, and hopefully we can perform well. Now it's the time for talking is finished and start to play football, and hopefully the players will make their feet do the talking tonight.
12: James Abankwa comes in, I'm guessing, a right wing back for his first senior start. How impressed have you been with him so far this season?
13: I've seen most of his games at Udinese. He's been really good playing, though, as a centre back there. We see him as one of our future players, where he can play in a back four, in a back three, and in this case he's played for us before at wing back has played that position as well. So, no, he's a versatile player, strong, and he has a great future ahead.
12: Troy Parrott obviously will lead the Lions tonight. Are you expecting big things from him, the way he started with Real Betis?
13: Yeah, we kind of expect him to score two or three goals every game now, don't we? Now, he's taken a lot of responsibility on his shoulder, not only on the pitch, but off the pitch. And I've always said about Troy, yes, there's a lot of talk about his goals and contribution in attack, but his defensive work rate has always impressed me equally as much. And now he's taken over some of the leadership skills and duties in the group. Now he is getting more and more experience and one of our more experienced players. So now he's taken a bigger and bigger role, and he seems to be coping well with it.
12: And finally, Daro Shea is obviously going to captain the side tonight. It's going to be a raucous home atmosphere here in Pristina. How important is it to quiet the crowd and get the Irish fans up early doors?
13: No, it's always important to be ready. We know what's coming. It's going to be an electric atmosphere. The pitch is not perfect. It's not a pitch that these players are used to training at or playing at. So we need to be, you know, careful on that. We need to be ready for that. The crowd will obviously be with the Kosovo team. They've done so well at home. There's so much pride for the national team, and we need to match that. Yes, they are proud to play for Kosovo, but we need to be, and we are equally as proud to represent Ireland. The players, when they put on the green shirt, they always perform well, and hopefully we can continue that.
4: Hamer Halgrimson speaking to David Wilson there. Remember, we've got live and exclusive national radio commentary from 7:45 tonight for Kosovo versus the Republic of Ireland. 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We have Eve in studio. She's going to bring you all the news of a very successful day for the Irish in Sofia in the boxing. We're going to take a break though, and before that, it's time for the Cash Machine.
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4: It's a 7:45 kickoff in Pristina. We'll have full live and exclusive match commentary from Kosovo versus the Republic of Ireland from that time. It's Kelleher, O'Brien, Egan, O'Shea. It looks like Abanku and Scales as wingbacks, Malumbi and Knight in midfield, Azaz and Ogbeni behind Troy Parrott. That is the Ireland starting 11. Eve Conway is here in studio to round us up through the rest of the day's sport, and it has been a busy day, particularly in the boxing.
24: And a successful day. So Lisa O'Rourke is a European boxing champion. She won gold today for Ireland at the European Elite Boxing Championships in Bulgaria, defeating the 2023 world champion Anastasia Demirchian in their light heavyweight final by a 4-1 split decision. The Roscommon boxer was speaking to Boxing Ireland after her first tournament back from returning from injury, and her hopes for her sister Aoife, who has her own final tomorrow.
25: Yeah, I didn't know what way it was going to go when it's your first tournament back, and to get 4 wins from 4 and boxing 3 back-to-back days, it was tough, and it was on you. Like, I've never done that before, so, and at a new weight class, so I'm just delighted to be standing on top of the podium at the end of it all. And look, hopefully we'll be celebrating twice as hard tomorrow. I'll get back to the room and could give her company and keep her settled, and I'm sure she'll do the business tomorrow, please God.
4: Yeah, there was sort of Katie Taylor vibes to watching an Irish fighter going up against a Russian for a gold medal. It was actually right before the Lisa O'Rourke bout, there was a Ukraine versus Russia bout in the ring.
26: All right.
4: Sort of still kind of come to terms with the fact that in some sporting events they're included and in other sporting events they're not. But nevertheless, her opponent was a former world champion, of course. O'Rourke herself is also a former world champion. So high pedigree in her opponent, and she coasted to victory.
24: I mean, she really did. For anyone who was watching the fight, you wouldn't kind of think that that O'Rourke had been spent so long being sidelined, being injured. She had broke the same bone in her hand twice. Hasn't really been in a ring properly since December. So it's quite a performance to come back. Obviously, she'd won European youth medals, but this is fantastic.
4: Yeah, so she had never won a European senior medal, right?
24: No,
4: so
24: this is her first one.
4: Whereas she is a world champion. So that there was kind of a weird irony in that, whereas her sister is three-time European champion, I think.
24: Yeah.
4: So it's, yeah, one of those that's kind of ticked that off on the to-do list. But two world-class boxers from the same household, it's pretty extraordinary stuff.
0: Are we in a kind of low, not even low-key, but like a golden age? Like, it's funny how, like, it's not like it's going under the radar. It's obviously top of the agenda tonight, but it is incredible. Just, we seem to be meddling all over the shop.
4: Yeah.
24: It would be unusual now to go to an international competition and for Ireland not to medal.
0: Yeah. But even you think the rowing, athletics, and even I think even in terms of our own kind of the more local Gaelic games, I think the fact after having a summer where the championship's really good in the football and you have like a guy who's like in Clifford, like a guy, look, this is generational talent, best guy ever. It just feels like things are at a very...
4: You mean a sporting golden age, not just a boxing golden age.
0: No, sporting golden age, an Irish sporting golden age. I think it's underway. I don't know where we are in it. But I think it's almost that case now where pending everyone's fit, everyone's happy, healthy going forward, like it feels like something like the next Olympic Games, say, could be mega. Like it just feels like we're kind of, it's a kind of crescendo thing that it's all kind of coming together in a way that our spread of interest is going to be a lot wider than it's ever been. When you factor in like, you know, from like one pole to the other, and I think it's actually, is it starting with the athletics in LA? If you take it from that right through to the swimming at the end, it feels like we're going to be pretty engaged for 2.5 weeks in Irish athletes.
4: That's such a bad move. What are they? Shocking. What are they flipping that for?
0: Silly. So silly.
4: Sorry, just another thing on today. There's something deeply moving about the aesthetic of watching a feed coming in from Bulgaria. Yeah. Hugh Cahill on commentary on his own. Graphics that look like the Sega Mega Drive and an Ireland winner at the end of it all. It's just... I don't even know if it's nostalgic. I don't even know if that's kind of how we used to watch Taylor or not. But it just feels right for amateur boxing to be brought from somewhere mysterious and the technology around it to seem decidedly 1980s. We have another medal.
0: Leave that out there.
4: Yeah. We have another medal as well.
24: We do from today. So Michaela Walsh will also leave Bulgaria with silverware. Despite losing her semi-final 4-1 to Hungary's Kuka Vadislava this afternoon, she'll come home with the bronze medal. This is Ireland's second bronze in the championship after John McConnell's yesterday. And speaking to Boxing Ireland after the fight, Walsh said she was disappointed not to progress to the final.
1: I'm obviously very disappointed. A fight that just was going to go whatever way the first and second round went. First round, there was nothing in it. It was down 3-2. I was having a good second round, and then I think I got caught a bit during the end of the round. I swayed the judges, and then I think I had a brilliant, fantastic last round, but you know yourself, when you're two rounds down, you're just going, you're going for broke. But no, happy enough with my performance. Like I said, it was just very cagey. We're trying to get the tactics, was the try and lead her on, but she's obviously a great operator, and it was just sort of whatever way our first round was going to go was going to dictate the fight. But I'm proud of my performance, and I fought to the very end, so I did.
4: Michaela Walsh speaking there. Now today, Eve, we've got our first tranche of URC team news of the season.
24: We do. So Caelan Doris will continue to captain Leinster even as he faces a longer spell on the sidelines. The Ireland captain has been out since suffering a knee injury at the end of last season. Max Deegan will captain Leinster in Doris's absence against the Lions this Saturday. Leinster head coach Leo Cullen, speaking today, doesn't expect Doris to be fit until at least November, and he faces a struggle to get fit in time for the autumn internationals.
6: Caelan is unbelievably well respected in the group for the work that he does on the field but off the field as well. So even though as well he's a little bit of an injury piece that he's gone through.

0: Orford home against Seattle Stormers in their first URC game of the season tomorrow at 7:45.
1: Okay, just to go through some of these teams then for the weekend. So Leinster, they're going with Todd Lawler at fullback. It's Tommy O'Brien and Andrew Osborne on the wings, Hugh Cooney and Charlie Tector in midfield. And then it's Casper Gabriel who's starting at out half alongside Fintan Gunn, who's at nine. In the pack, it's Alex Usinov, Gus McCarthy and Andrew Porter in the front row, Ryan Baird and Conor O'Tiernig in the second row. As you mentioned, Max Stegan captains the side from the back row, and he's going to be alongside Scott Penny and Josh Erickson there. You have mentioned Connacht, which I'll get up for you in just a moment, but you have a get a game story for us here.
0: I do. So Micheál Cahill has been put forward as the new manager of the Limerick Senior Footballers. The county board are on the hunt for a successor to Jimmy Lee, who stepped down earlier this month. Cahill was a head coach under Lee and was endorsed by him in his statement of resignation. Lee said that he hopes the selection panel will see the importance of appointing him to the role, not only for his knowledge, skills and commitment, but also to create the continuity that is essential to avoid the turnover of players. Cahill has been proposed to take over on an initial 2-year term, subject to ratification in October.
1: I'll get your take on that in just one moment. The McGEA's correspondent, Arthur O'Dea, but just to bring you the Connacht team against the Stormers tomorrow night. So it's Sam Gilbert at fullback. As you've mentioned, Mac Hansen does start. He's on the wing. Finn Tracy on the other wing. It's John Devine and Cahill Ford in midfield. Ben Murphy partners Josh Ioane in the halfbacks. Then it's Francois Van Wyk, Owen de Butler and Finlay Beelam as their front row. Niall Murray and Josh Murphy in the second row. And Sean O'Brien, Seamus Hurley-Langton and Paul Boyle complete the back row. Talk to us about Limerick football here, Arthur. You know, is on the up, disappointment going down well?
2: Is the disappointment? Well, I who knows? I mean, it's a very strange thing in someone's outgoing statement to so highly recommend his successor. So it's great, I suppose, from that point of view. But it's... do you remember in the build-up to the Tailteann Cup final last year, I think Jimmy Lee, more or less, he kind of opened the door. It was for Maurice Brosnan, for the Examiner, more or less opened the door to them and said, oh, come on in.
1: Oh, yeah. Great piece.
2: And got really, yeah, really great insight. And you're kind of like, well, if that's the kind of culture, the thing that I presume is being carried on by Cahill, even though Lee's kind of departure did, it was obviously, it was acrimonious and kind, but it's... maybe they'll kind of maintain some of that, because certainly from that insight we got, it was a very kind of wholesome, progressive, exciting setup. But could I ask another question? Do we know much about Fintan Gunn?
1: Do we know much about him, or do we know much about what's been spoken about him? Well, very different.
2: It's just a smashing name.
1: Smashing name.
2: For a scrum half. That is class. I love it.
1: He's been spoken about for a couple of years at this stage. He's highly rated, I would say, cool. Fintan Gunn. And you're saying Fintan that he's got to make it. I just want to continue to go through some of these team sheets, because I think there's just good interest in this before week one. So Munster next up, their team for their opener against Glasgow at Thomond Park this weekend. It's Mike Haley at fullback. It's Dermot Kilgallen and Ben O'Connor as their wingers. Sean O'Brien partners Alex Nankivell in midfield. There had been some suggestion that Charlie O'Shea would be thrown straight into start. He's not going to be required from the beginning in this match. JJ Hanrahan starts at out half alongside Ben O'Donovan, who's the scrum half. Then it's Michael Millen, Dermot Barron, Kieran Brooks in the front row. Evan O'Connell partners Fionn Witcherly in the second row. And then it's Jack O'Donoghue, Alex Kendellan and Gavin Coombs in the back row. I'll get your Ulster team in just a moment. In the meantime, we have some motorsport news, Eve.
0: We do. So it's a pole for Alex Dunn. He's qualified on pole position in the first Formula 2 feature race in Azerbaijan. The off-lead driver also qualified in second position for the second feature race of the weekend. Dunn currently sits fourth in the championship, 38 points behind leader Nikola Toshlov. This was his first pole position of the season and he's still awaiting his first win. And both races will take place this Saturday in Baku.
1: What's his story at the moment?
0: It's a bit complicated. I suppose he didn't really kick on in the way that we are anticipating after a really good first season in Formula 2. And I suppose ideal is that you'd win your second season in Formula 2 and not get stuck kind of just in this purgatory. So,
2: in a silly sense, what is Formula 2? But like how big is it in comparison? Like,
0: It's the stepping stone to get into Formula. If you win Formula 2, you're not allowed back into it and you're kind of hoping that you can get a Formula 1 seat. In the years to come, you're attached to a Formula One team. Alex Dunn will be attached to Alpine.
2: But, like a feeder thing, kind of.
0: Yeah, it's exactly that. It's a feeder series, but you risk getting stuck if you don't kind of make your moves quick enough.
2: Yeah, we'll have a big audience. Just, I know, telling a sign.
0: Depends on who you're

0: talking to you. If you're a motorsport fan, people would tune in. I tune in each week, but you've an
1: Irish. Week?
0: Well, you've an Irish driver in it. You know, it's interesting. I've invested.
2: You wouldn't be watching it if it wasn't for Alex Dunn, I suspect.
0: I have other things to do.
2: Fair enough. Just to wrap up, just want to give you the last of the four team sheets ahead of the URC this weekend. Ulster playing Edinburgh at home this weekend. They're captained by Michael Lowry at fullback. Aitsol, Aranzana King and Robert Balakoon are on the wings. It's Jamie Benson and Ben Carson in midfield. Conor McKee partners Jack Murphy in the halfbacks. Then up front, it's Eric O'Sullivan, James McCormack and Eduardo Bayo. In the front row, it's Eli Snyman and Ben Donnell in the second half. And then it's Dave McCann, Martin Maloney and James McNabney in the back row. We're going to take a quick break. Then it's Kosovo versus the Republic of Ireland. Full live exclusive commentary coming up after these.
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2: You're welcome back. So a new UEFA Nations League campaign is upon us. Kosovo versus the Republic of Ireland is the first of this four-match window. It is time for live and exclusive national radio commentary from Pristina in Ireland's first competitive game since Prague. I know our own Avian is just coming to an end, so let's get you over to our commentary team of Stewie Byrne and first Stephen Doyle.
19: Yes, thanks, Owen. You are welcome to Pristina, and we are just about to hear the national anthem of Kosovo. Just missed the Aaron Levine there, which got a huge ovation from the travelling Irish supporters. Let's pause for a moment for the Kosovo national anthem.

0: And there you have it, the national anthem of Kosovo. The last bit of formalities before the players shake hands. And as we look to our left, a massive banner raised by the home supporters, which said unity, liberation and pride. A message going out to the Kosovan football team, and it is of course a team that really is on the up as they come into this match against the Republic of Ireland. We head back into the competitive football bubble in Pristina this evening as up and coming Kosovo take on an Ireland team that has shown in the last year that it is making serious strides to get back towards the top end of European international football. Troy Parrott has been the story, lifting Irish hearts and making everyone fall in love with the boys in green once again, from Dublin to Budapest and now to Seville, where he's making supporters of Real Betis just as excited as the travelling Green Army off to our right-hand side. The heartbreak of Prague wasn't enough to dampen the spirits of players and supporters who now turn their focus to dreaming of a home international tournament with Euro 2028 next on the horizon. It has been a pretty downbeat build-up to this international window. And the match in Pristina with the spectre of two games against Israel over the next couple of weeks, creating a very strange atmosphere and mood around this Ireland camp. The first match is on Sunday before a home game against Austria next Thursday, and the other match against Israel on Sunday week. However, the players must now focus on taking on Kosovo. Hamer Hall-Grimson will be hoping for a better start to this campaign, which will play some part in the qualification process for Euro 2028 than he did the World Cup qualifiers last year. Of course, there was that 2-2 draw against Hungary in Dublin before that dreadful night in Yerevan when Ireland were beaten by Armenia. Who could forget it? Well, the Irish team all in white this evening, and they are just getting into a little huddle off to our left-hand side. The Kosovan team in blue, all in blue tonight, and as well as the Irish team also getting into a little bit of a huddle outside the centre. So Stewie, just looking down at the pitch there, looks a bit patchy tonight, doesn't it?
1: Yeah, Helgrimson mentioned it, alright. Obviously they had a taste of training last. It's probably one of them pitches that kind of looks worse and plays okay, but what I would be worried about is that even watching the warm-up, it did slightly deteriorate, and though that sort of undersoil air that I have little grass on them sort of look to get browner and browner, that's what I'd be worried about. But at the moment anyway, it certainly looks like a play.
0: Well, the two sides are lining out. The referee tonight, Lawrence Visser from Belgium, he's in red and black, and he gets us underway. It's Kosovo back to their Janjet Muric, and he launches that ball up the right hand side as Kosovo trying to hold on possession. John Egan comes in and heads that ball forward to Troy Parrott. He tried to lay it off for Finn Azaz, and the ball goes out of play for a throw in over on that far side, which Liam Skiss will take. He goes, and that ball has taken a glance off one of the Irish players, Finn Azaz, and it's going to run out for a goal kick down to our right hand side. Well, as I said to Owen in the build up, there's four changes to the Ireland team that started that defeat on penalties to the Czech Republic back in March. James Abanka comes in right at the back, Liam Scales at left wing back, and Jason Knight in centre mid. Leaving Kelleher in goal, O'Shea and O'Brien are in that back three alongside John Egan, and then Malumbi and Knight in centre midfield, with Chidoziok, Benning and Finn Azaz playing off the centre forward Troy Parrott. Across of our side, it's Muric in goal, a back four of Delova, Krasniqi, Haidari and Galipeni. They've got Zabergia on the other side, and then in centre midfield it's Zhirgrova, Abdullahova and Hoicha, who is of course with Juventus and in good form. And then it's Murishi, the real danger man for Kosovo, playing up front.
1: Yeah, Ireland settling in early doors and all the possession so far, certainly with Kosovo. I think Kosovo's setting up a little bit similar to the way Ireland are, three at the back and two sitting midfielders, Advulla and Hodza, kind of just sitting there and similar to what Malumbi and Knight will do for us. So moment for Kosovo, we're just going to
0: set the number. Plays that ball right hand side, Zabergia, but he put Boy Part looks to have pickpocketed one of the back three there, but just couldn't run onto that ball before the defender got back. It is the anchor of their back three who retrieved that. Krasniqi and went back to his goalkeeper, the Sassuolo number one, Muric. Of course, a former teammate of Dar O'Shea when they played together at Ipswich Town. Here's Morici trying to get his first touch on the ball, and he's forced to knock down out of play for a throw in to the Republic of Ireland. You are on an unbeaten 8-match run coming into the only last 10 match. So you're full of confidence here tonight. I mentioned at the Green Army off to our right hand side. Stewie, they have been great voice in the build up and out throughout the match. Yeah, I think it was about 600 to 800 tickets sold to the Irish supporters that came here, and they really are making themselves heard here.
1: Yeah, in fact, look, we picked up where they left off, close in Prague, and we were wondering would it be a huge downer. No, not the case at all. We've seen a huge increase in young supporters coming through, and you know, just even being out with them last night, full of energy, waiting for the game, and certainly making their voice being heard. They're going to need it, Ireland, you know, because it's a difficult place to come. It's going to be a difficult game.
0: Yeah, it is the Fáil Vochrí Stadium, named after one of the legends of Kosovan football. Fáil Vochrí was capped a few times for Yugoslavia, but did play for the local club Pristina, and when he passed away a number of years ago, they named the stadium after him, just hours after he passed away. He got a state funeral, but it holds just 20 short of 14,000, and it does look like it is sold out this evening. There's still a few blue seats off to our left hand side that are still empty, but there's supporters coming in late and starting to fill those up. It's Jake O'Brien on the ball here, plays it to James Mbanko, making his competitive debut tonight. He just couldn't hold on to possession here, and Kosovo have it back. A ball played into the centre by Galopini, and now it's an attack down the right hand side, which Liam Scales will hope to cut out. It is the Juventus man Adon Zsigrova getting onto that ball, and decides to put a cross into the box, and it's headed away. It was headed away by the Ireland number 6, Jason Malumbi. Liam Scales headed it up the line. Ireland conceding possession once again. And Kosovo have it with their back three. And it's Haidari knocking it out to the left-hand side for Galopini. Tries to put a cross in. It's headed away by John Egan. And the ball played back into central midfield for Kosovo. It's Hoxha, the Juventus man. And then it's back to the centre up there, back three, Krasniqi. Long ball into the Kosovo front line. That's been headed away by Jake O'Brien. He read that one very well. And it's picked up at the end line by Dar O'Shea. Has a look up, launches a long right-footed ball over the halfway line. That's cut out by Krasniqi. And then it was their right winger, Vojvoda, who tried to prevent that throw-in, but it's gone out for the throw-in to Aaron Liam Scales to take.
1: Just going to keep an eye on Galopini, that left wing back for Kosovo. He's getting himself right up the pitch there, and he's causing a little bit of a headache for Banco, because the Banco's got to also worry about Zabergia, the 14. He's kind of drifting into that little pocket between himself and O'Brien. So he's, at times, you know, Banco's kind of caught between maybe going inside and maybe having a look at Galopini. So something just to keep an eye on.
0: Well, Chidozio Benny tried to latch onto a pass there. He was claiming he was pulled from behind to the referee. He's had a little chat with the assistant as well on this near side. Ireland playing from left to right in this first half into that end where the Irish supporters are occupying just behind the goal there. And they're off just to the right of the goal of Arianet Muric. So the ball with their left centre back, Haidari, plays it inside to the anchor of the back three, Krasniqi.
1: One thing we are doing very well, Steve, I'll have a look at the back line of the Irish team, the five, how high we are, because have the Kosovo really want to try and pin us in. They're pushing players up high, but we're not having it, being disciplined, really trying to keep that high line, stop Kosovo getting in behind us.
0: Yeah, and it does look like James Obanko will push up as much as he can, and as we know, Jake O'Brien well able to play in that right back role, as he has done for Everton for so long, well, for all of last season. But he is, of course, out of favour this season. And there were some reports that O'Brien might have had a bit of a falling out with David Moyes. He's only made two appearances in the Premier League, one of those just a minute off the bench so far this season. So maybe not in a tip-top shape as some of the Irish players who have been playing more regularly with their clubs this season. There's a throw-in for Kosovo deep in Irish territory. cut out by Finn Azaz. He pokes that out for a throw in once again over on that far side.
1: And just even to come in on the, off the back of that high line, I think it's one thing that we've done extremely well in the last 6 months or so, even since the Czechia game, trying to make teams play as deep as possible, or, you know, pushing them, squeezing them into that sort of central area.
0: So it's back again with Haidari, looks for a long raking diagonal pass out to the right hand side. Again, well read by Liam Scales and well cut out. He headed it down to Finn Azaz. Azaz back to Scales, who then launches a long ball up the left hand side. It was chased all the way by the Waterford man, Jason Malumbi. He gets tackled and the ball won back by Kosovo. They're going to try and keep this going now. It's played out to the left hand side to their number 13, Gallopini once again. Gallopini, he's got support on that left side, and said he decides to cross it into the box. It's picked up on the edge of the area, and failing to control it there was Jigrova, and Ireland cleared their lines. But it's back again with Haidari, the left centre back, knocked out to the right hand side here, and a couple of step overs there by Zabrzyża, and a ball into the box, but a tame enough effort in the end by the captain Murishi, who puts the thumbs up for the ball in. He just couldn't make any real contact with it there to trouble Cuivin Kelleher.
1: Yeah, lucky for us, he was just a little bit behind him. You could see what he was trying to do, just kind of use all his power to kind of generate some sort of a... it wasn't a great cross, but he certainly got his head on the ball. Murishi's big lad, he's just like having a look at him. He's, you know, even when he stands up against Jake O'Brien, there's not much of the difference.
0: He's got a huge frame, hasn't he? He's very broad shoulders.
1: He's seriously one that you have to watch. I'm sure he would have spoken a lot about him, especially when you consider his former Fenerbahce banging in the goals.
0: So there's a foul just inside the Kosovo half on Finn Azaz. So a free kick to Ireland here, and a chance maybe to get the ball in or around the box of the opposition here, which Ireland haven't really managed to get into that final third in the opening stages of the game. Just 9 minutes on the clock. It's 0-0 here in Pristina, where it's getting a little bit chillier now in the evening. Certainly not as warm as it was back home before we left Dublin City. So Azaz standing over the ball here. It's just about 3 yards inside the Kosovo half, 6 yards in from the touchline. It's a long floated ball. Jake O'Brien heads it down. Then Dar O'Shea tried to pick out a pass to Jason Knight in the box. The Kosovan defence cuts this out, but they haven't cleared it away fully enough. Benny latches onto a mistake at the back, and it's with Troy Parrin on the edge of the box. Plays it back to Finn Azaz, and his pass to Chidoziak Benny is cut out by Murishi. And now Kosovo have it deep on their own half, but it looks like they're going to play their way out of trouble here.
1: A chance for Ireland there when you consider, you know, we haven't had the ball really for the last 10 minutes. Suppose we've been soaking in pressure, having a bit of luck at Kosovo. That was the one opportunity maybe we would have got possession back, and you could just tell it was a little bit of ring rushiness. It was a nice little offload from Parra, but Azaz was loose with his pass to Ogbeni. So I think Ireland need now a spell of possession, because like I just said, we kind of 10-11 minutes now soaking up a little bit of pressure, maybe just having a little look at Kosovo. What way are they going to play? They're going to be direct enough at times. Opportunity, yeah, to keep the ball.
0: Azaz off to a great start with his club Southampton this season. 3 goals against Millwall, Swansea and Bristol City, and 5 assists in the league as well, including 2 goals and 2 assists in his last 3 matches. The ball is back now with the Kosovo goalkeeper. Supporters around the ground are holding up their mobile devices with the torches on, creating a little bit of a mini light show around here. Kosovo in possession here inside their own half. It's with Krasniqi, and then plays the ball then to Haidari. It's back with Krasniqi. Paris with a bit of a press on him there, but he gets it across the pitch, and now the ball is with Vojvo. Here's Jason Knight, plays a good pass out to Finn Azaz on the left hand side, tries to pick out Troy Parrott, just a little bit too much pace on that, but Parrott's going to get there on this near edge of the Kosovo box. It's now with the Bankwa. Ball goes back to Jason Knight, and then it's returned to a Bankwa. Is he offside? He puts the ball in, and it just goes past that Benny. Scales comes in, he thought he had a chance there, but the ball cleared away, and now it's with Jason Malumbi. Here's Jason Knight now. Knight back out to a Bankwa on the right hand side. It's back to Knight, and now it's with Jake O'Brien just inside the Kosovo half. Sweeps the ball back then to Dar O'Shea. the Ireland captain, standing in for Nathan Collins as he's out injured. Plays the ball back to Obanko on the right wing. Takes it down his chest. Passes to Ogbeni. Ogbeni gives it back to Obanko. And then it's played back to Jason Knight. Good spell of pressure here from Ireland over these last couple of minutes. Now it's with O'Shea. O'Shea to Scales on the left-hand side. Got one man just in front of him. He tries to go around him and then dribbles the ball out of play. Poor there from the Celtic man. Throw into Kosovo.
1: Yeah, sloppy from Scales, really, because it was a really good moment of possession from Ireland's point of view. It all came from Malumbi. Little bit of an intervention. You know, won the ball back off Kosovo. And then soon we get Azaz away. I thought when the ball came in from Azaz, played it with the outside of his right foot. I thought the defender, because Nicky was actually going to nick it, but he got himself all over the place. And Parra just kind of snuck in behind him. There was 1v1 at the time. Didn't come off, but first time in the game maybe where Ireland asking a few questions of Kosovo.
0: Is Kosovo in possession here? Morishi just got a pass. He tried a little 1-2 there, but he just couldn't get his touch right. He was trying to slip Hodja in to the Ireland box, but it is now with Caoimhín Kelleher, who is all in yellow this evening under the floodlights here in Pristina. He's defending the goal just in front of the ultra supporters of Kosovo. And that clearance from the goal from Caoimhín Kelleher. Chidozie Ogbeni was going up to head it, and they got felled from behind by Haddari.
1: He just left one on, didn't he, Steve? The problem was he left with his hand there, made it look too obvious to the referee.
0: So a free kick here to Ireland, and it's going to be taken again by Finn Azaz. It's about 8 yards up from the halfway line inside the Kosovo half. About 15 yards in from the touchline. Sorry, Stu.
1: Yeah, we had a similar opportunity with 5 minutes ago on the other side. It was actually Scales drifting on the back stick. Looked the real threat, but
0: It's headed across there by Dar O'Shea. He just couldn't get it into the danger zone. Cleared away by Kosovo. Finn Azaz heads this one back to Obanko, who was under real pressure there from Zyberja. And he manages to get that ball back into the box. It's bouncing around. Eventually, Zakiri heads it away. And then Chidozie Ogbeni tries to come in and reclaim it for Ireland, but there was a foul in the process. Free kick to the home team. But you have to say, Stewie, over the last 5 minutes, Ireland started to play ball a bit.
1: Yeah, I think they spent that first 10, 11 minutes maybe just having a little look, see what way these are going to play. And then a couple of little counter-attacks all of a sudden, Ireland looking a little bit more confident. Just looking at Kosovo from their point of view, defensively, they get themselves in a little bit of a panic sometimes. I don't want to tempt fate, all right, but when you put them under a little bit of pressure, especially centrally, all of a sudden, look a little bit flustered, a little bit panicked. You have to like to try part up there, you know, a little bit of quality. He just needs one chance, doesn't he? So, a little bit scrappy at the moment. You'd like to see Ireland maybe get their foot in the ball, maybe try to make a few things happen.
0: Well, there's nobody really in that back three that has over 20 caps in for Kosovo, and even the man anchoring the back three, Krasniqi, is 26, just 19 caps. He plays in the Ukrainian Premier League. He's only had 3 starts in the previous World Cup campaign, so not exactly flooded with experience in that defence. So perhaps that is something Ireland could take advantage of in this game. Here's Obanko now, dribbling out from his own back line. He gets tackled near the touchline. Happy enough, though, to win the throw-in.
1: I tell you what, he's done well there, Steve. No real options for him. I think Parrott was up on his own and surrounded by 4 blue shorts, so Obanko just needed to buy a little bit of time there.
0: Yeah, we did hear from Hamer Hallgrimsson in his pre-match interview with our man David Wilson ahead of the game that he's been very impressed with Obanko's performances with the Udinese so far this season. They've been struggling in Serie A, but his performance had been good. He did score against Inter the week before last. So coming into this probably personally with a bit of confidence in his back pocket. Here's Ireland now trying to play from the back, from the halfway line. John Egan putting a ball into Chidozie Ogbeni. He goes down after getting the ball away to Troy Parrott, and it will be a throw-in as Kosovo clear that one for Ireland to be taken by Jake O'Brien.
1: I was just seeing Ogbeni maybe playing a little bit more of an advanced role inside a little bit, because Obanko was trying to occupy that wide right area, forcing Ogbeni to go inside, and every time he receives the ball, he's got 3 or 4 blue shirts around him. Ireland looking good on the left hand side.
0: Finn Azaz plays the ball out to Liam Scales, puts in a dangerous cross. Muric looking a little bit doubtful there as he came out and palmed it away. Comes to James Obanko, gives it to Knight, back to Obanko now. He's right on this right touchline, and then plays the ball back to Knight, and then it's back to O'Brien. Just pushes that ball forward before playing it back out to Jason Knight on the right wing. His pass into Troy Parrott wasn't a good one. He's given the ball back to Krasniqi, who clears it up to the halfway line. Morishi can't hold on to the ball there. Held off really well by John Egan. But Kosovo have it at the back once again. They launch it long. It's headed back by Dar O'Shea. And then the ball headed back from the Kosovo midfield. The two there left winger is Averja. And he goes down, wins a free kick for his team. Just inside that left touchline from the Kosovo perspective.
1: Yeah, again, a little bit frantic maybe from Ireland's point of view as well. One thing the Kosovo do well, they get a lot of blue shorts into areas, make it a little bit tight for us. And they do squeeze up high at the moment. Anyway, we're all a little bit scrappy, nothing really, no real pattern to the game yet.
0: It is their number 20, Hodgett, standing over it, but he steps away then and allows the ball be played to Morishi at the back post. He heads it, but across the face of goal. Nothing to trouble Creevy and Gallagher, who looks calm as you like as he comes out and rolls that ball out to Finn Azaz, who's on the right wing this time. He plays it to a bank where Jake O'Brien almost caught in possession there in his own box, and he does concede a corner kick. Now, O'Brien might have looked a bit shaky and nervy there, but you'd have to wonder why a banquet put him in such a position in the first place.
1: Yeah, we've got to give credit to Kosovo. It was a Grover, little number 10. He was really putting the pressure on O'Brien, you know, just squeezing him, forcing him to kind of make that error. And you're right, you know, maybe playing those little 5-10 yard little passes in that area, not very good idea.
0: Oh, it's a ball played across the box here. Is it? O'Brien failed to deal with it in the area. It was in fact a throw in that Kosovo won, but Ireland have it back once again. Malumbi plays out to Troy Parrott, however he gets tackled just as he was about to advance by Krasniqi, and Ireland have it back once again. This time it's Finn Azaz trying to run forward here. There was a foul on Troy Parrott as he tried to join the attack there, and the referee, in fact Troy Parrott, just gone over to have a word with him. He's probably not happy with that particular collision.
1: Yeah, there's been a little bit of after between Krasniqi and Parrott. He's really, Krasniqi is just kind of tying himself to Parrott at the moment. You can see what he's trying to do. He's trying to frustrate him, like, you know, so he's little, just pulling on the short, getting in his face a little bit. Obviously Parrott comes here now, has been the main man. And two players both acknowledge a little bit of slap of the hand, but I think that's going to continue. Parrott's got to keep his head a little bit and just try and use that bit of quality that he has.
0: I think just as fascinating, we'll come to it in a moment. Here's Creevy Keller taking the free kick just inside the Irish half. It comes to a Banquo on the right hand side, plays it back to Knight, and then it's back to O'Brien on the halfway line. The Cork man to the other Cork man in the back three. It's John Egan now on the ball, making his first competitive start in 3 years. Isn't that incredible? A man who really has served his country so well over the years. Delighted to be back in the team. Here's Finn Azaz now on the ball, just inside the Irish half. Does well to spin away from his marker, and then plays a neat pass across to O'Brien, who's got a bit of space to run into on this right-hand side. Plays it forward to Obanqua. He plays a first-touch pass into Ogbeni. Back to Knight, wearing the number 8 for Ireland. Now it's back with John Egan, and then across to the skipper from Temple Oak, Dara O'Shea. He plays a good ball across the pitch then to O'Brien, and O'Brien back to John Egan. You can see Ireland just trying to drag Kosovo from side to side on the pitch and try to create openings somewhere in this Kosovan defence, but they've given the ball away here, and it is the number 14 once again, Zaberja, with the ball. He tried to turn away from James Obanqua, who fouls the Kosovo player. In the process, will be a free kick right on the touchline on the Kosovo left hand side.
1: Yeah, just kind of get possession back to Kosovo, a little bit loose there. I think it was Egan kind of played the ball up high to Ogbeni. I'm just wondering if Ogbeni had maybe flicked it on. Parra had made a running behind him, but I don't think he realised, didn't get any kind of communication. He kind of cushioned the header down to a banker, but the ball came at him at such pace. A few of these now Ireland have had to deliver on, because Morishi, big man at the big back stick, he's big target to hit.
0: Well, it's Hoca and Zhigrova standing over this ball once again, just a yard inside the touchline and about 20 yards up from the halfway line inside the Irish half. There are 6 blue shirts inside the box, 2 just outside, and again Morishi occupying that area around the back post. The Irish defence in a straight line, in a very narrow straight line. It's headed away, the free kick by Dar O'Shea, and then the loose ball picked up by the number 15, Vojvoda, puts in a dangerous cross. It's headed across the area and it was cleared away by the man who took the initial shot, Morishi, and then he got a second attempt and it's gone wide of the goal. A really good chance there for Cosmo to break the deadlock in the 22nd minute, but their lethal sharpshooter fails to make the shot on target.
1: Yeah, well, the initial delivery, I think it was a Grover, a hell of a delivery, put us under a little bit of pressure, although we did clear it. When the ball came back in again, it was Marisi, big man, back stick, got it. Header down into a really dangerous area. It was Darrell Shea, got himself back on the cover. A wonderful recovery header. I wouldn't mind saying that one again, but it was a Berger, was it? When it came, when Darrell Shea headed, it came down to the Berger, and he just kind of kicked it over the bar. A huge header from Darrell Shea.
0: Yeah, it's a 69 cap tonight for Marisi, who's got 32 international goals. But here's a ball to Mbankwa. He's dribbling in from the right wing, squares it for Benny. He's got to hit the target from there. He's only about 12 yards from goal, and he scooped it over the bar with his right foot. He was in a huge amount of space inside the box. It was a great ball by Mbankwa, but unfortunately for Chidozie Okpene, he fails to hit the target.
1: Yeah, he knows he's got to score, at least hit the target. It's a wonderful opportunity for him. I think it was Malumbi, a lovely little ping over to Mbankwa. I think Galapini got himself all over the place, got himself under the ball, slipped a little bit in the pitch as well, and Mbankwa had a clear run, advanced into the box, just pulled it back for Benny, and he's just got to caress it, doesn't he? Just got to completely got under it, skied it over the bar. That's a wonderful chance, the best chance of the game.
0: Benny scored that equaliser against Canada in the friendly in June. He's had 3 goals of his 5 in his international career in friendly matches. Scored in the World Cup qualifying wins away to Azerbaijan and Luxembourg a couple of campaigns ago. But here's Kosovo on the attack now. Square ball coming in from the left. It's cleared away by Jake O'Brien. That goes up the Irish right-hand side. And it's well tidied up under a bit of pressure there from Troy Parrott, who's galloping behind him by Krasniqi back to his goalkeeper. Kosovo now trying to make way up the left-hand side. And it's Vojvoda hitting a ball into Hodja. And then the ball as well. There's an offside flag. Well put up nice and early there by the assistant referee as the left winger Zabarja tried to make way into the Irish box.
1: Yeah, you got to put that down to good defending as well. I keep speaking about that line that we have. It's something that's been drilled into us, getting very good at it. So we maintained a little bit of discipline there. Zabarja just drifted into an offside position. It's one of them situations where you should be looking across the line and should never be offside. But it was a good approach play from Kosovo. Certainly at times they can knock it about, but it's interesting when you look at the pitch. A couple of players starting to slip now. I think it was Galapini, he actually did slip when that banquet opportunity came a couple of minutes ago.
0: Yeah, we did say before the match, it's looking a bit patchy out there, not in great condition. I was actually down pitch side yesterday after Hamer Hallgrimsson's press conference, and was something I noted when I was down. Just there's one of those old school kind of running tracks around the pitch here in Pristina. But the pitch certainly not pristine. And I have that one, Stu, you know.
1: Boom, boom.
0: Here's John Egan on the ball. Knocks it to Chidozie Okpene, who couldn't pick up the pass. It wasn't a great one, really, from the centre-back. It's back with the goalkeeper, Muric. And then he plays the ball out to the right-hand side. Good pressing from Ireland here. Troy Parrott goes after the goalkeeper, who receives the ball back to Chidozie Okpene. Now after the left centre-half, who knocks it long up for Marisi. John Egan beats him in the air. That's the other duel I was going to mention to you, Stewie. We talked about Krasniqi and Troy Parrott, but that's another fascinating duel going on between Marisi and John Egan. And I tell you, Egan is loving every minute of it.
1: Yeah, he timed his jump there as well. A big man, Marisi.
0: Oh, here's a ball into that Marisi, but Jake O'Brien's marking him this time. Marisi backed into him, couldn't direct any power on that shot towards Cleveland Keller. Comes out and makes an easy catch.
1: You can just see, Stable, how quickly Kosovo can kind of create a chance. Marisi, he's such a target man, like, you know, he loves the physical stuff. On that occasion, he was scrapping a little bit with Jake O'Brien, but he still won the header. He still got the knockdown. I think it was the Berger, he's the 14. He's just kind of pinning himself as close as he can get to Marisi. Any little seconds, he's going to be onto it in a flash. So Cleveland Keller had to be out of his box really quick there.
0: You can't beat those old school centre forwards, can you, Stewie?
1: Well, it's effective, isn't it? And especially if you can pull it off, you know. So sometimes you can play a 6-foot-6 striker front and you can't win a header for love nor money, but this guy knows how to kind of, you know, how to scrap, and he knows how to win a header. So you've got to be careful on that, especially the knockdown. Is that run from Zabarja to the 14?
0: Well, here they are in the attack once again, but that pass doesn't come off. Mbankwa gets the ball. Nice, calm pass back to Kelleher, who then chips it out to the right-hand side, and it's gone out for a throw-in. Kosovo take it quickly. And it's with Abdullahu. Hasn't had a huge amount of impact on the game so far. Kosovo just happy enough to knock the ball sideways here, but then again a quick one in towards the edge of the box, and not good control there from Hodgia on the edge of the area, and Ireland cleared away. It's with Troy Parrott, and Parrott's pass into Tadosi Ogbeni doesn't come off. He rifled that one right to the two attacking teammates of Benny and Finnazaz, and back to the goalkeeper of Kosovo.
1: Not like him, Troy Parrott. He looked a little bit panicked there. He's been on the periphery of the game, Parrott. I know he's doing his work, but hasn't really kind of got any kind of quality ball up to him. That was the first opportunity maybe to play Ogbeni in, but a bit loose with his pass.
0: Here's O'Brien now holding off an attack from Kosovo. He's just sealing that ball out of play for Kelleher to get the goal kick. But yeah, Troy Parrott, of course, he has been the man of the moment over the last couple of months off the back of that brilliant campaign for Ireland, signed for €20 million by Real Betis from AZ Alkmaar back in August. 51 goals and 17 assists for the Dutch club, won the Dutch Cup and the Super Cup before making the move to Spain, and is off to a great start with the Spanish club. A goal against Real Madrid, a winner in La Liga when he came off the bench at the start of the month, and then assisted the winner against Getafe a week ago before coming on to make his debut in the Champions League, scoring a winner against Lille. Here's Kosovo on the attack now with Jake O'Brien coughing up possession. There's a square ball coming in from Hodgia into the box. First shot effort. Here's Malisi.
1: Oh, well.
0: It's cleared off the line. An incredible clearance off the line by Jason Malumbi, and he comes out with a double-fisted punch there to celebrate. Where did he come from? It was a brilliant attacking move by the Kosovo team. Well, the ball is immediately kicked up to Troy Parrott. He tries to knock it down for Finnazaz. He's just credited out there as he tries to claim possession of the ball. And Ireland still deep in Kosovan territory here, as Finnazaz plays a poor pass. It goes back to their goalkeeper. But what a moment there for Jason Malumbi. That looked like a certain goal.
1: A certain goal. End of story. Incredible recovery run from Malumbi to get himself into that position. Just cleared off the line. And what was his reaction, Steve? He's had a right pop off O'Brien, because O'Brien was the one that made the sloppy little tackle when he gave away possession. Really sloppy stuff, kind of committed himself to the tackle, and then he kind of 50-50, half-hearted, pulled out of a little bit, got a little bit hesitant, and all of a sudden they're breaking down the left-hand side. The chances come from that. What a wonderful recovery tackle. I mean, that just came out of nowhere.
0: Yeah, there was a block initially, and then the shot from Mauricio was from the far post then that came in, and Malumbi, brilliant stuff from the man from Capoquin. Here's a ball down the left-hand side for Kosovo, and it's Galopini going to square the ball once again. Oh. And there's a really bad tackle. I think it's Jason Knight who's gone down there. He was just collecting the ball as one of the Kosovan players came in and flew into the tackle there. It's Abdullahu, and there seems to be, I think the Kosovans are trying to make the case that it was Abdullahu who was fouled by Jason Knight, but I have to say I thought Knight was coming in to claim the ball there.
1: I tell you what happened, his touch was a little bit loose to his left foot. He kind of left himself a little bit exposed when he went to pass, made the pass with his right foot, and as you rightly say, now the lad who came, you know, steaming in, it was one of them where he felt it was there from the gopher. Just because Knight's touch was a little bit loose, he was brave, Knight. I think he knew he was going to get one, and he still put his foot through it. He just kind of exposed the inside of his right leg there. It's one of them where you kind of really can get a bad one down the right inside of the right tibia. Seems to be okay anyway. He was strong. Yeah. I think the fact that he didn't pull out of it was the one that what made Knight get away with it. He followed through and made sure that any knock that he was going to get, he was going to match it.
0: Well, Knight thankfully back on his feet. So is Abdullahu, one of the more inexperienced players in this Kosovo team. He's only 22, plays for Hoffenheim, earning his 8th cap this evening here in the Kosovo midfield. We've just passed the 30-minute mark. It is still Kosovo 0, the Republic of Ireland 0. Live and exclusive international football on Off the Ball on News Talk and the Goal Out app. Stephen Doyle alongside Stewie Byrne here in Pristina.
1: I tell you what, Steve, we're going to have to scrap for this one, you know, because it's getting really nitty-gritty. Kosovans are starting to leave one on it every now and then. Anytime there's any kind of a challenge or a foul, you can see them as a group, they're getting in the referee's face. We're going to have to match that and do the same. Having a look at Troy Parrott now at the moment, you can see he's getting a little bit angry. He's having a few afters with Krasniqi, Haddari, you know, putting it up to him a little bit. So it's going to be a physical confrontation.
0: Yep, you see Ireland falling into that 4-5-1 shape now. with Azaz in midfield, in the centre midfield with Knight and Malumbi, Scales and Abankwa either side, and Chidoziok Benny pushing up to join Troy Parrott. Then here's Malumbi on the ball now, still riding high after that goal line clearance. Ireland's best chance so far, falling to Ogbeni inside the Kosovo box. He really should have put it on target, but scooped it over the bar. Ball gone out of play here, and out of my sight there, Stu. I think a banker probably should have maybe got on to the end of that pass.
1: Do you know what, Steve? If we're going to be hypercritical, I'd be a little bit more critical of O'Brien there. I think he needs to get into a bank a little bit quicker, touch pass. You know, he's a little bit, you know, maybe a yard off in terms of pace, and that allowed the banker to be closed down across, but down the left hand side now.
0: Yeah, attacking down the left side is Zabarja. He's on the edge of the Irish box, the left side of the box, puts it across. That's a great defensive header by Scales. Gets it away to Azaz. Brilliant stuff there from the Celtic man, who's had a really struggling start to the season in terms of his club team. They've been under the cosh over the last couple of weeks, losing those back-to-back Glasgow derbies. But Ireland have given the ball away once again, but it's back with Muric, the Kosovo goalkeeper. And then back with Zabarja on the left touchline here, but still in the Kosovo half.
1: I'm not sure what Scales saw there. That's an impossible ball he's tried to play to Ogbeni. I mean, that's what's let us down at the moment. I was just going to say, I think we've had their measure, Steve-O. They're causing us trouble, Kosovo, but I think we're starting to get the grip of them. We're letting ourselves down now when we get the ball back. We're kind of being a little bit loose, a little bit casual in possession. Last couple of opportunities, that one from O'Brien, pass there from Scales into Ogbeni. Never really on, need to keep possession, just keep the ball.
0: Well, it is their first match in B, League B of the Nations League, having beaten Iceland in that playoff last year to get themselves promoted. And maybe they can sense that there is a chance to take a bit of a scalp here this evening against a side that you'd have to say man for man, better quality. But here's Mashiri on the edge of the D here, plays the ball out to the left-hand side to Gallopini, and it's gone out for a throw in. Ireland defending well there. Gallopini's going to take the throw. He's played it back to Haidari, then it's back to Gallopini. Another square ball into the box here, and it's dancing through there. It's a Berger, puts a ball into the edge of the 6 yard area, and then a shot from Hoja, and this one's cleared off the line this time. It looked like Darragh O'Shea, and then it's come out again to the Kosovan centre half, Delova. They're going to try and recycle this attack once again. They're on the right-hand side this time. Cross into the box here, and it's over the head of Zabarja. Cleared away by Banquet, but it's put back into the area again by their number 13, Gallopini. And Ireland cleared away once again. But this is a really good spell of pressure for the home team. Now it's the number 10, Zhigrova, trying to dribble into the box here. He's still got it. Hits a shot with his left boot. Blocked away by a falling John Egan. And now it's come out to Abdallahou. They managed to walk the ball out to the left-hand side. You can hear the atmosphere building around the stadium here in Pristina as the home support show their appreciation for this good play from their team. But Ireland will relieve that pressure with Jason Malumbi cleverly winning a foul just outside the centre circle, inside the Irish half. 35 minutes on the clock, still scoreless, Stewie. A really good play there over the last couple
1: best
0: of minutes.
1: Absolutely, best moment is from Kosovo, no doubt about it. Best moment in the game. I mean, Darragh O'Shea, that's the second time he's had to clear one off the line, so that's three that we've had to do it. We've got a little bit of a rest right now. Abdallahou is the one that gave away the foul on Malumbi, but he was the one that actually started that whole passage of play. A lovely little ball threaded through to that 14 that we keep talking about, the Verge. They keep finding themselves into little pockets, and he's causing all sorts of trouble. We've lost our shape for 2 or 3 minutes there. We were against the ropes, no doubt about it, but we managed to get ourselves out of it. I think we need to really kill the game now, coming up on 35 minutes. Really important part of the game now. Maybe just trying to, we could do with a spell in the Kosovan half, which we have at the moment. Jake O'Brien, big throw in the right-hand side here.
0: Yeah. Here's Jake O'Brien on this near side, about 16 yards up from the corner flag. Puts in a really good long throw, but it's headed up in the air by Krasniqi. It's still in the box, headed away again, but it's knocked back into the area by Jason Knight from his head. But then the ball spills out on the far side, where it's collected by Vojvoda. He puts a long one up over the head of Hoja, and then it's Jason Knight to give the ball to Malumbi, and then back to Knight, and then back to Kelleher. Ireland now just using this possession just to take the sting out of the Kosovo surge, which has sparked probably the best I suppose, period of atmosphere as well. We've heard from the home support here tonight.
1: Yeah, can we keep it? Can we keep it? You know, you can see, well, look at Kosovo, they're actually retreated now. They've had their 4 or 5 minutes of trying to put us under huge pressure. They probably need a little bit of a breather. So can we keep the ball? Maybe pin them in a little bit.
0: Kelleher with a ball to Abanka. Abanka tries to flick that ball with the outside of his boot as he turns to Parrott, but Kosovo defence clears it away. Here's Jake O'Brien now to Knight. Knight hits a first time pass looking for O'Benny, who was still on the turf there after being knocked over. Not great there from Knight, and Kosovo have it back, but they've given it away to O'Brien once again. Knocks the ball forward for Troy Parrott, and Parrott is absolutely furious with O'Brien there. He turned around, he wasn't happy with that ball to him.
1: Yeah, and, quality's got to be better, Steve. I mean, it's been a couple of occasions now. We mentioned Scales, you know, 5-6 minutes ago. It's been something similar. A little bit sloppy from Ireland's point of view. It's not a difficult pass. New Scales.
0: There is sloppy there from Vojvoda for Kosovo. Ball comes to Scales. He's about 20 yards from the Kosovo goal. It's back to Knight now. And then to O'Shea. Then to Scales on the left-hand side. He has a look up. Puts a cross into the box. That's an easy clearance away at the back post from Gallopini. And Abanka was going to chase the man with the ball here. It's that man, Zabergia, once again. And well, it's a good tackle in the end by a banquet. They were looking for a foul, Kosovo, but are in a play on. It's with Finizaz.
1: Yeah, it's never a foul. The banquet did really well there, actually. I think he realised that the Berger was trying to pull him in, maybe to kind of pull in the foul, but he did really well, kept his discipline, came around the side of him, made sure he didn't foul. The referee had a really good look at it.
0: Yeah, mentioned Lawrence Bisser, the referee tonight. From
1: and then he's done something sloppy like that. Oh, he's got himself caught up in a little bit of offense with Gallopini there, pulling the jersey. Yeah, yeah, referee was just looking straight at it.
0: So a free kick to Kosovo just inside their own half. I was going to say that Lawrence Visser, the Belgian referee, having a good game tonight. Certainly, it's the old cliche, and you don't notice the referee in the games usually means he's doing a good job, doesn't it?
1: Well, it's been helter-skelter. It has been, you know, it's been helter-skelter at times. You know, there's been a little bit of need, a little bit of physicality going on as well. And at times, you know, Ireland under the cosh, I mean, clearing the ball off the line 3 times, I mean, certainly suggest that Kosovo are on the attack.
0: And they're on the attack down the right hand side here, but that's just been scuppered by a good tackle from Liam Scales. He's back with the number 23, Abdullahu, and then he exchanges passes over on that side with Vojvoda, and then it's back to the right centre back, who hits a long diagonal pass out near the Irish corner flag on this near side. This ball comes in from the cross. Oh, it's gone off the crossbar. It was a brilliant header from Morishi, and I'm not sure if it took a touch off the gloves of Phoebe Keller, but a rattle across Barnes out for a throw in on the far side. They take it quickly. Another cross in. Oh, it's a great glancing header on that near post from Hoija, and then it's cleared away by Jake O'Brien. Ireland have it in midfield. It's Troy Parrott, gets tackled from behind as he releases the pass to Finizaz. Ireland get a free kick. Parrott's down holding his ankle, and he was tackled. We're trying to see who the player it was. He's just gone over to see if Parrott is okay. But Ireland have a free kick after what is another brilliant chance there for Kosovo, denied by the ironwork.
1: Yeah, we got to stop the crosses into the box at the moment. I mean, that last chance came from Delova. That's the right-sided centre-half. A wonderful crossfield ball pinged it straight into the feet of Gallopini, number 13. His touch was perfect. He didn't give a banquet the opportunity to close him down. He's delivered it straight away. And it's that man, Murashoy, the big man, a big header. And I have to say, I think it's a huge save from Keller. I think he's got a little fingertip on that.
0: He
1: might have pushed it onto the bar, but he's got to really move his feet to get himself across. Huge save.
0: Yeah,
1: we've taken a lot of punches in this game, I have to say, Steve-O. Like, I don't think I've ever remembered us being like this, a little bit too loose, a little bit. We've lost our shape a little bit, and we're kind of susceptible for deliveries into the box. And look, there's been big interceptions from Jake O'Brien, Darragh O'Shea. They've gotten themselves into situations where they've had to clear things, but I'd be more worried about stopping that delivery from the wide position. Scales of Banquet, they look like they're under a little bit of pressure, might need a bit of help from McBenny maybe, and Azaz on the left hand side for Scales.
0: Kelleher with the free kick. It goes long to a banquet, and he's headed that off his marker, and it's out for a throw in on this near side. Kelleher as well in good form coming into this match, and ever present in that Brentford team in the Premier League this season. 2 wins and 3 draws, he's kept 2 clean sheets for them. It's O'Brien now with another one of those long throw ins, old school, like Mick McCarthy back in the good old days. It's about 22 yards up from the Kosovo corner flag towards the near post. It's gone right through, cleared away by Krasniqi, and then the ball taken out of defence by that number 13 again, Gallopini, He knocks it up to Zabarja, and then it's intercepted by Jake O'Brien. It goes back to Kelleher. Kelleher from inside the D hits a long ball up through the middle, looking for Troy Parrott, who was muscled out of it there by Krasniqi. Another tussle in that interesting duel that's been going on for this first 42 minutes of this Nations League match between the Republic of Ireland and Kosovo here in Pristina. It's still 0-0.
1: That's too easy for Mazaz to let Galopini out of there, especially considering the situation that he was in his own box, under a bit of pressure. But Galopini, plenty of energy, just got himself out of jail just by just putting the ball past his ass and running around them. Just too easy.
0: Long ball forward from Ireland. It's headed away by Galopini, and then the ball has come to John Egan on the halfway line. John Egan plays a pass to the lines there to Finn Azaz. He flicked it on for Parrott. Manages to get it back under pressure there to Malumbi. Now to Scales on the left-hand side. To Azaz. Back out to Scales. Scales decides to keep it safe and goes back to Dar O'Shea. Still inside the Kosovo half here. O'Shea to Malumbi. His pass to Parrott, who tried to lay it off for Azaz, but he's coughed up possession. And now Kosovo will attack on the right-hand side. And it's the number 10, Zhigrova. But he's surrounded by three white shirts now. Good tracking back by the Irish team just to take the sting of that counter-attack. Here's Krasniqi. Plays the ball out to Haidari. Back inside to Krasniqi. And then it's with the number 23, Abdullahu. Again, it's back with Haidari. And then the number 13, Galopini, comes in to take the ball. Back to Krasniqi, the anchor of the back three.
1: Big 3 or 4 minutes, Steve-O. 42 minutes, 43 on the clock. This is the way we know we've got to be disciplined, keep our heads here, make sure that shape is right.
0: Abdullahu knocks the ball out to the right-hand side for Vojvoda. Back inside for Abdullahu. Nice little flick on the edge of the box there from Hoja. But Ireland have it back. It's with Finn Azaz. He's looking for Troy Parrott, but he couldn't get it through. That's great defending again by Krasniqi to block the pass. And a ball forward to Marishi. Lays it off for Abdullahu. Abdullahu to the number 15 on the right-hand side by Vojvoda. Back inside to Abdullahu. And a huge amount of attack down that right-hand side from Kosovo. They like to bring it into the centre and then eventually across to the left-hand side. That's where they're doing most of their damage. Ball pinged to the edge of the box there for the number 14, Zabarja, who loses possession, and Ireland could go on the counter-attack. It's Malumbi to Azaz. Azaz looks forward, and again, it's a poor pass this time. You wouldn't say that's good defending. It's a poor ball looking for Troy Parrott in the left channel, and Kosovo have it back. It's Vojvoda on the right-hand side. Runs into traffic there. And now it's with the number 10, Shagro.

0: ball in those situations, and his delivery has been poor.
1: It's Kosovo in possession as the referee blows the half-time whistle here in Pristina, where it is scoreless at the break. And Stewie, you'd have to say the Republic of Ireland, they did have a good spell, you'd say, probably in between the 9th to 15th minutes. We saw some half chances created, but it's all about that chance for Chidozie of Benning, isn't it? Inside the box, around the penalty area, hit it first time with his right boot. You've got to hit the target.
0: Yeah, look, I think in terms of clear-cut chances, I would put that down as being the best opportunity, but you can't take away from the fact that Kosovo have been good, and, you know, they've
1: had the better chance.
0: They've looked to me that they've had the more of the opportunities, and there's been a last-ditch defending that has had to take place. They've looked like we've got a little bit more energy, Kosovo, than we have. We've soaked up an awful lot of pressure. We've been poor at times when we've won the ball back, especially when we got on that break, and there's been opportunities to get Parrott away, Ogbeni away. We've taken the wrong option, so better choices from us, but I think we need to be better second half.
1: There's not a huge amount of experience on the bench, Dewey, so you would have to say that, you know, and especially with regards to defensive changes, you would feel Hamer Hall-Grimson's going to have a word with the players playing on the right-hand side to nullify those counter-attacks from Kosovo on their left.
0: Yeah, and there's been a couple of opportunities where maybe a banquet. I'm interested to know what the thought process is from Helgumson in asking Benny maybe to occupy a little bit more central area. He's drifting inside, which he doesn't normally do. I don't know whether Benny is at his best when he's playing maybe with his back to the game. He's very good when he's got, you know, space in front of him. He likes to, you know, run at players, get that, pick the ball up deep and run at players. But look, obviously Ogbeni is the one that's doing that, and Ogbeni is drifting inside. Jacob Ryan is getting more of the ball maybe on this right hand side. He needs to be better in his passing, just needs to be a bit quicker, maybe get a banquet away quicker. There's times in the game where maybe he's gotten the ball wide to a banquet, but he's putting a banquet under pressure because his touch has been a little bit slow, and he's making it obvious he's going to give it to a banquet, and that's giving the Galopini the opportunity to go and close him down. But and similarly so on the left hand side, maybe Scales a little bit guilty of losing his pass. Needs to be a little bit better. Azaz again needs to be a little bit better, because to be give credit to Kosovo, they squeezed us when they've lost the ball, and they put us under pressure in our passing, and that's at times maybe caused us to give the ball away a little bit cheaply.
1: Yep, it certainly has been a very fascinating opening 45 minutes, first 45 minutes in League B of the Nations League for Kosovo against the Republic of Ireland, looking to bounce back from that qualifying playoff defeat to the Czech Republic in Prague back in March. It's been a very interesting and entertaining first half. It's finally balanced, and certainly a chance for Ireland here to snatch all 3 points in their opening game of this campaign on here in Pristina. We're at halftime. It is Kosovo 0, the Republic of Ireland 0.
2: Stephen Doyle, Stewie Byrne, thank you very much for that. The second half with the lads coming up very shortly. Let's take a quick break.
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13: You're welcome back. It is nil all between Kosovo and the Republic of Ireland at halftime in Pristina in Ireland's opener in the UEFA Nations League for 26-27. Really only one opportunity of note for Ireland. It was Chidozie Ogbeni who skied his shot after James Abankwa played him in. But other than that, it's been all Kosovo. Ireland trying to live off scraps on the counter-attack. Finn Azaz and Troy Parrott just haven't managed to click just yet. There's been a couple of efforts from Azaz to try and pick him out, but he's been wasteful, he's been inaccurate, and Troy Parrott has cut a frustrated figure leading the line. Five centre-backs in the starting team for Ireland tonight, and maybe as a result of that, Ireland's struggling to keep possession, Arthur.
14: Yeah, Kosovo are good though.
13: They are.
14: Kosovo are really, that's kind of everything they've been kind of built up to be. Fortunate to be in a law. And it's funny when you were thinking about, because you were thinking about some of the stuff in the week about like, how the players would be impacted. And it is funny that once it gets going, you do just kind of focus on the game. You kind of focus on what's in front of you and not the kind of extra stuff that's been going on about the Israel games and everything. But they do look like they're under the pump more often than not. And it is, it's tough. It's hard to know if the one thing is correlated to another, but they don't really look like putting anything together. Even the chance with a banquet, like a banquet into Adozie and Ogbeni that came, it was even, I think, a kind of a mistake on their part, and you get to break in, and that kind of where the chance came from. They're struggling to put much together. They're struggling, like even we saw a thing there where it looked for a split second as if Troy Parrott might have suffered an injury. He was
13: just more kicked.
14: He was on the edge of his own 18-yard box, which gives you a good idea of where how the game is playing out.
13: Yeah, definitely. There's been two big clearances off the line for Ireland. Jason Malumbi and then Dara O'Shea, and then Caoimhín Kelleher pulled off one really good save. It was a header that really shouldn't have threatened the goalkeeper, but the Kosovo forward does really well to threaten the goalkeeper, and Caoimhín Kelleher has to pull out the save then. He's kind of one of those where he's rushing across his goal and it could have caught him out. So yeah, it's one of these where Kosovo really should be a couple of goals ahead.
14: Probably, and we'll see. We'll see if there's a chance to wake up. I know Steve-O said there as well on commentary, like it's not like we have the most experienced bench to call upon
13: to
14: kind of change the game. So you kind of hope they'll be able to, I suppose, fix the plan as they're flying it, really, that you can kind of address some of those things and quell Kosovo a little bit. Because it is only going one way, the way it's looking so far. But it's, at the same time, like, I don't know, this is a proper team we're playing.
13: Yes.
14: You know, this isn't, I suppose, there's probably a reflex where you're like, Kosovo, geez, we should be beating them. Not remotely like that. They're proper. It's a proper outfit. We're doing well to get out of here a result. Which, to be fair to him, Heimir Hallgrímsson said in the week building up.
13: Yeah, definitely. Well, let's get you back to Pristina. It is still, for the time being, Kosovo 0, Republic of Ireland 0. Stephen Doyle and Stu Byrne, your commentators. All yours, Steve-O.
8: Yes, thank you very much, Owen. You are very welcome back to a pretty chilly Pristina here now, isn't it, Stu? You were feeling the cold there as you were going in, looking for a nice hot cup of tea, but yeah. They couldn't look after us.
15: No tea available, unfortunately. Just gone off bread and some cheese. But we're simple people.
8: Yes, indeed. The players, the substitutes just out on the pitch still. A warming up here as we await the return of the two starting 11s for the beginning of this second half. And I suppose listening to the lads, what they were saying there just about the saves and, you know, something we addressed ourselves, those goal line clearances, that kind of thing. I suppose that does give you an indication. Because that was the question coming into this match, was all of the Israel related that was going on the performance tonight. But, you know, I know it hasn't been a perfect performance and there have been sloppy moments, but you have to say it doesn't look like the players have been affected by what's gone on this week.
15: Yeah, I mean, I suppose I'll answer that by maybe giving a positive and a negative. It's always a very positive thing to see, you know, the goal line stuff and players getting back into the defensive positions and, you know, being able to kind of deal with, you know, moments of pressure where you're really under the cushion. And there was times there, like, you know, to give the boxing analogy, we were on the ropes. We were really on the ropes. We were taking hit after hit and we were just able to maybe grind that out. That's always a positive, no doubt about it. The negative is, why is it happening? And why is it happening over and over again? I mean, and there was three occasions in that first half where we lost our shape a little bit and we kind of put ourselves in situations where we had to be making the last ditch tackle, and that's the worry. That's where we don't want to be. You know, we've worked extremely hard to be able to make sure things like that don't happen. Look, sure, it's going to happen in games, but not, you know, as much as it happened in that first half. I mean, I don't remember the last time I saw three goal line, well, they weren't exactly goal line clearances. Well, it was two goal line clearances, and one was, you know, maybe Darrell O'Shea kind of a last ditch header getting on. You don't like to see that stuff because you know that you're doing something wrong if you have to be in it, getting yourselves into that situation. So just to go back to maybe the style of defending, or the shape that we had worked on for the last 6 or 7 months, in that we're playing this high line whereby we're trying to make teams play in that middle third, where we're trying to squeeze them into that middle third of the pitch and be quite disciplined in that high line. We started off that way, but we lost it. And in fairness, you got to give credit to Kosovo. They were very, very good at times. They were playing the ball quickly, getting the ball out to Galopini on this left hand side. He was getting deliveries into the box and he was pinning us back in because of how quick people wanted to kind of maintain that high line that has worked so well for us. That I'm sure that's what they're talking about at half time. Can we get back to that now in the second half? Can we make sure that, you know, we're not dropping all the time? Because that's, I suppose, that's the early days of the Halgrimsson period, and that's something that he has worked on, and his coaching staff have worked on extremely hard, and it worked so, I keep going back, but it worked so well in the Czechia game. It gave us that foundation to go and win that game, and it's worked so well for us ever since. So can we get back to that? We're actually out on the pitch now warming up. No sign of Kosovo. Here they are now.
8: Yeah, here's the Kosovo starting 11 with the Irish starting 11 out there doing their pre-second half warm-up set. We did see just briefly on Troy Parrott, Stewie, he seemed to be a man who grew in confidence, a man who wants to shoulder responsibility for his international team. We know that through his interviews that he gave after the games during the World Cup qualifying campaign, and you can see it out there on the pitch. He's showing real leadership, and he looks like a man who's demanding the ball. He's demanding better of his teammates as well.
15: Yeah, I think so. I think he knows he's the main man now, and there's two ways you can take that. You can be cocky and you can be arrogant, or you can use that as a weapon for your team. That's what he's done. He's kind of drawn attention to himself. He's, you know, a little bit of needle with the centre halves, you know, the Krasniqi number 4, Hadardi 21 for Kosovo, and he's getting involved in that kind of way, but he's doing it because he kind of wants to draw them into a little bit of a scrap, because no better man maybe to have a little bit of a scrap. But I think that needs to happen everywhere. The way that first half went, a little bit of needle in the game, and I think we needed to match it a little bit. But again, I go back to Steve, I'd like to see us get maybe back to that sort of foundation of that high line and try to force Kosovo maybe to play in that middle toward middle half of the pitch.
8: The second half back underway. You heard the referee's whistle there with Ireland starting the second half. They are playing from right to left as we look down on the pitch here in Pristina. The Irish supporters, the Green Army just behind the goal now of Caoimhín Kelleher, and the Irish team all in white tonight, Kosovo all in blue, and both sides unchanged. We'll run through the two starting teams in just a moment. Yeah, the ball's just gone back to the Kosovan goalkeeper Muric, who plays for Sassuolo in Serie A, and he plays a long one up towards the halfway line. It's up to the captain Munish. He tries to flick a header on, looking for a run of a teammate there, but it's Dar O'Shea, the other captain, who gets there and plays it back to his goalkeeper Caoimhín Kelleher. And the Kosovo team now have it at the back, just knocking the passes around here. And ball played up the right channel there, which Dar O'Shea will go back to collect. Just as across the touchline, he'll be happy enough there to take the throw in for Ireland, or in fact leave it there for Liam Scales. So it's Boivoda and Galopini, right and left wing backs respectively for Kosovo. Their back three anchor is Krasniqi, with Delova and Haidari either side of him. In midfield, they've got Hoja and Abdullahu, with Zhegova as well, and Zabirja and Morishi playing as the lead centre forwards. Ireland with Kelleher in goal, a back three with John Egan anchoring, Dar O'Shea to his left, and to his right is Jacob Bryan. James Obanqua on the right wing back position with Liam Scales left, and then it's Mullumbi and Knight in centre midfield with Chidozie Ogbeni and Azaz playing off Troy Parrott.
15: Yeah, Benny's just given it, or just got fouled there by Hadardi, come right through the back of him. A couple of occasions actually he's done that, Hadardi, but again, looking at Ogbeni in the position he's taken up now, much more central, getting himself closer to Troy Parrott, allowing the banker to get up down that right hand side.
8: Now, just seeing the Krasniqi knocking it back to his goalkeeper there, a little bit of pressure from Troy Parrott, but they've managed to launch it up the left hand side, Kosovo, but John Egan saw that one, went out around much. Manishi and managed to clear it away, but Manishi got it back, and John Egan couldn't muscle him off it. And we've seen James Obanqua now going down near the touchline and wins possession back for Ireland in the shape of a throw-in. So the throw-in to be taken by the Everton man. Has played just 16 minutes in the Premier League so far this season.
15: Do you know what, Steve? It shows. He looks a little bit off it to me. There's a header there that he would have won in his sleep, and he completely missed time, so it's definitely shown.
8: Yeah, he got 90 minutes in the League Cup against Wolves, but in the Premier League, he's only had those two sub appearances against Tottenham and against Ipswich Town, and certainly lacking a bit of match sharpness. Signed for the top is, of course, from Lyon. With great hope that he would go on to build a great Premier League career, but just maybe stalled slightly due to a disagreement with, we think in the background anyway, to manager at the club, David Moyes. There's Ireland in possession now in the deep in the Kosovo half, as Liam Scales just holding off his marker to play it back to Jason Knight. The Bristol City club captain knocks a long ball into the box, looking for a change of banquet, but Muric saw it all the way and made a big leap in the air, ends up on the turf, and he has a bit of a pop at banquet, and he fouled him there. I don't think he did, to be honest with you, but Muric was told just to take the kick out.
15: Yeah, he came a long way there, Muric, as well, all of maybe 20-25 yards. Might be something maybe to look at if he's going to tempt him maybe off his line. A couple of deliveries into the box. He actually clattered into his own player. Banco had nothing to do with it.
8: Here's Scales now taking the ball off the toe of Zagrova as Ireland try and work the attack here again. It's Scales to Malumbi's on the edge of the box. Out to a Banco. Puts in a deep cross. Looking for Powers on the back post. He heads it on target. But Muric had an easy save in the end. Just diving calmly to his right hand side, but Parry in the right place at the right time, just couldn't generate the power in the header. And you can see Kosovo trying to counter attack here. Jason Knight grabbing the shirt of the number 10 Zagrova and concedes the free kick on the halfway line. He won't mind that one, but that is another good chance for Ireland.
15: A better start. You know what, to give credit to Liam Scales, it's actually come from him stepping into the game and winning the ball, winning possession back up high up the pitch, and all of a sudden it was like a 4v4 situation for Ireland. And it was a banquet that was the man, the delivery to the back stick. Now I know Parra didn't get an opportunity to run onto it, he still won the header, but you got to give credit maybe to Delova, the number 5. He made himself a nuisance and was just able to put off Parra, headed straight into the goalkeeper's hands. But very positive start from Ireland. We look a little bit sharper, a little bit more at it now.
8: Yeah, Scales made crucial assists in the wins versus Portugal and Hungary in that qualifying campaign, including for that iconic Troy Parra winner there in Budapest, as we see Ireland trying to break through once again. But Kosovo won it back just as they were about to get it into the forward line. But it's won back here by Darrell Shea, deep in the Irish half, gives it to Scales. He gives it then to Malumbi. Malumbi just over the halfway line here, plays it out to Scales on the left-hand side. I was going to say that Scales maybe is the man that we need to see linking up a bit more with Parrott in this second half.
15: Well, Spinazzaz is the man. He's again.
8: Here he is. Okay. He gets the ball now to Ogbeni. Ogbeni being dragged here by the defender, looking for a free kick. The referee says no, and the ball is taken off Chidozie Ogbeni. And now all of a sudden, Kosovo attacking down the left-hand side. It's with Zagberja, and Zagberja now chasing here with John Egan, who's happy enough to let that ball run out for a goal kick for Ireland with 52 minutes on the clock. It's still scoreless.
15: All of a sudden, Kosovo maybe a little bit like Ireland were in the first half, a little bit wasteful maybe on the counter attack. That's two or three occasions now where they've kind of given the ball away sloppily. Ireland look much better shape about us. I think this is a big opportunity now for Ireland maybe to get themselves on the ball to start to make things happen. And Finnazzaz, I haven't looked the way it is at the moment. Scales is right at the pitch now. Finnazzaz, like Ben A. Parra, all in close proximity to each other, just trying to get his ass on the ball.
8: Here's Darrell Shea hitting a ball into the channel for his ass to run onto. He would have done well though to get there before. Well, he's actually done really well here. He's muscled off the defender Delova, who's now struggling to try and retain possession. Does a couple of keepy uppies before going for the overhead clearance. Good work there by Azaz. Now Scales gets the ball from Malumbi, but an offside flag has gone up from the assistant referee on the halfway line on this near side, and it will be a free kick to Kosovo. Well, in fact, it went out. Did it go out for a throw-in there?
15: Yeah, for a throw-in, yeah. Stable, yeah. Referee's letting a bit go, isn't he? You
8: know, he's actually
15: letting a little bit go, and I think maybe the Irish players maybe need to realise that. And Azaz on that occasion left a little one on Delova, you know, kind of forcing him into the air. We need to get better at that as well.
8: There's a throw in. Goes right through to Jason Knight. Knocks it forward to Parrott. He lays it off for Benny. Benny just again showing poor control. He had two blue shirts around him, but just lost that ball very easily and it's cleared out over on the far side for a throw into Ireland, which Jake O'Brien will take just inside the Kosovo half.
15: I think we've rattled Kosovo a little bit. They look very, very sloppy all of a sudden. Haven't started the second half well at all. We look much more in control. Got to make something happen now, especially when you have, you know, the wind in your back.
8: Big John Egan with a big ball down to the middle, and has been taken down by Krasniqi. And here's Abdullahu, plays it through to Morishi, and it's back to Abdullahu. Tries to play a ball to the lines there for Morishi, thrown onto, but again they've lost it. Kosovo in centre midfield. Troy Parrott dinks a ball out to the right channel for Ogbene, who comes in to try and take the ball under control. He did really well. He left his left foot just there for the defender to make the tackle, and he wins the free kick just outside the box in a really good position.
15: I thought he was going to book him. That's a Darty again, the number 21. That's the fourth or fifth occasion he's done something similar. Ogbene was clever there, because I think he realised he hadn't got much to work with, but he certainly had the pace. He knew he was going to get there first. Just drew him in again. All of a sudden Ireland, look, we're getting to the pitch of the game, we're winning little second niggly little things. There's John Egan has stepped into the game there, kind of intercepted the one from Abdullah, who he's trying to tread ball through to Morrissey, but Egan is stepping forward, intercepting, getting us moving forward. Now we've got a free kick in a really good area here.
8: Yeah, so it is level with the edge of the Kosovo box and about 2 yards outside to the right as we look at the Kosovo goal. Finn Azaz standing over it, and there with him is Jason Malumbi, who steps away. Here's Azaz now, right footed delivery, glancing header there at the near post from Big John Egan, and Kosovo have cleared it away. He couldn't direct it on goal. A bank was going to pump this one back towards the Kosovo box. Darrow Shea heads it away there for Jason Knight. Knight with a deep cross towards the back post. O'Brien went up for it. That's a great save by Murich, who just manages to keep away. Jake O'Brien catches the ball, goes down, and he's complaining to the ref again, but I'm not sure what he's complaining about.
15: Yeah, well, I think that's something we need to keep an eye on. Murich is certainly one who's going to come for everything. He's made it again in big 15-20 yard sprint just to come to the edge of his box to collect that one. Just going back to that John Egan header, I thought that was going right into the far corner. It's obviously one of the Kosovan's players, maybe just got himself the way Ireland were doing in the first half, little interceptions on the off the line, and we've got to give credit to them.
8: And his last goal for Ireland was against Armenia, a 3-2 home win. But here's Kosovo now going on the attack. It's the number 10, Zhukalov, on the edge of the box. Jumarishi lays it off, and it's a great shot from the edge of the D. A right-footed effort from Beldin Hoxha of Juventus. He tried to bend that one in with the side of his boot into the top corner, but it was well off target. 56 minutes on the clock and chances at both ends, but it remains scoreless.
15: Yeah, all of a sudden now and nothing. Zagrova, number 10 for the Kosovo Juve player, picks the ball up in this right hand side, little nutmeg through Liam Scales' legs, and all of a sudden he's making things happen. I thought that was going to go on top when I was waiting for the net to bulge, because Kelleher didn't have it. Nervously looking at it going over his head.
8: So ball just gone for, well, it was out near the touchline, and Ireland have conceded a free kick. Kosovo still deep in their own half, played across the back, and then Krasniqi goes back to his goalkeeper. It's played out to Abdullahu, Krasniqi, and it's Delova. As you hear the familiar strains of Fields of Athenry coming from the Irish supporters across the way. Here's a ball played out to the right wing to Zhegrova. Tried a little fancy flick there, but ends up giving the ball to Liam Scales, who passes back to Kelleher. Kelleher to Parrott, does really well to take that down and give it to Jason Knight. Plays a ball out to the left wing. Ogbene puts on the afterburners, but he couldn't get there quick enough to keep the ball in play. That could have been a lovely move there from Ireland.
15: Yeah, that's what we're going to get them, Steve, with a counter-attack. You know, we do look very dangerous on the counter-attack. We're getting numbers up to support Troy Parrott. It's just that last that ball that we're playing, a little bit of quality of lack, but Malumbi here.
8: Yeah, Malumbi going to the middle, gives the ball to Parrott. Parrott tries to just nudge it through for Ogbene, but Kosovo tidy this one up again on the edge of the area, and they're going to go on the counter attack here. And the number 15 turns, Boy Boda plays the ball out to Zhukalova. Zhukalova now on the edge of the Irish box, can't get around Liam Scales. That's great tackling there by the man from County Wicklow, and then he goes in a second time to win it back for Ireland and give the ball to Azaz. Azaz though just gets challenged from behind by Zhukalova, and the ball's now with Voivoda to Abdullahu to Morishi. and Morishi tried to play it through to a blue shirt on the edge of the D. John Egan clears it away to Parrott. Parrott then to Knight. Knight out to Azaz on the left, back in field to Parrott. Parrott to Ogbene. Nice play from Ireland here. They spread the play out to a bank on the right hand side. He comes infield, gives it to Malumbi. Malumbi to Knight. Knight to Azaz. Azaz on the left hand side. He's got one blue shirt in front of him. Goes around the inside, then around the outside, and hits a low ball, a bit of a daisy cutter into the area. I'm not sure if he's trying to shoot or cross, but it ended up just in the arms of the goalkeeper, Mullich.
15: Yeah, got a deflection. Got a deflection. Vavodo just got a little bit of a deflection. It might have been a better ball if he hadn't got that deflection. Keeper, he's smart off his line, Mullich. I have to give him credit for that, but that's, I think that's something that we have to maybe use to our advantage. Can we tempt him deliveries into certain areas, especially in around that penalty area, because he's going to come for it.
8: Well, Ireland, Eimear Halla Grimson's team, have got 16 goals scored, 8 conceded in the last 10 matches. And as we approach the hour mark here in Pristina, we've had no goals just yet. Just inside the Kosovo half is their defender, Haidari, plays the ball out to the left hand side. And it's back to Haidari, to Abdelahu, Haidari, and then to Krasniki, and then it's across to Delova. Tries to hit a ball down the right channel, but that goes all the way back to Cuivin Kelleher.
15: Again, there's that high line discipline from Ireland. I'm kind of forcing Haidari to play that ball in behind him, because Agrova didn't fancy it at all and just gone straight to Kelleher's hands.
8: Kelleher gets that ball up into the centre circle. One of the home host players has gone down in the box holding his midriff. Just tried to see the number on the shirt there, see who it is. Down in some pain there. It's actually Krasniki who's down. Looks like he's taken a bit of a bad knock there as he collided with Finazaz. Referee's gone over to see if he's okay. So just a little pause in the play here, and it is time enough to tell you as well, we're going to see an Irish substitution. Jack Moylan, the number 17, coming on to replace Chidozie Ogbene. Really interesting change, this one. Jack Moylan about to make his competitive debut for the Republic of Ireland off the bench here in Pristina. What a big, big night for him. Former Bohemians, Shelburne and Wexford player in the League of Ireland. Moved over to Lincoln City, had a great spell with them before moving to Cardiff City, and what a start to the season he's had for the Bluebirds in the Championship.
15: Yeah, I think that makes sense as well. Like, Ogbeni maybe just struggling a little bit with that position he's been asked to play, and that kind of inside right position, maybe with his back to the game, not really something that he's comfortable with. He certainly gave him his all, but Moylan would certainly suit him, especially with the way he's playing at the moment.
8: Yeah, slots into the right wing position there that Ogbeni was occupying, but here's a ball into the attack for Kosovo. It's Jagrova, plays the ball through for Marishi to roll onto, but he couldn't get there before Kelleher, who does well to dive across his box and scoop it up with his two hands. And Kelleher just rolls that ball short out to his fellow Corkman, John Egan.
15: A quick counter attack from Kosovo. That man again is Jagrova, number 10. He just kind of potters around the place a little bit dejective, you know. He's trying to kind of lull you into this false sense of security, and then all of a sudden comes to life as soon as the ball gets at his feet.
8: Vojvoda plays the ball for Abdelahu, but he tries a little flick and the ball goes through to Kelleher, out to Malumbi, and then to Knight. Knight has a look up, sees the run of Moylan, plays the ball in front of him. Here's Moylan now, goes around the inside defender, then the outside. He's in the box here looking for support. He tries to pull it back, it's blocked. He still has a chance there, and then he kicks it off the defender, wins a throw in for Ireland. And I tell you one thing, what a start there for Jack Moylan.
15: Yeah, what a touch as well. I mean, the Knight's played that ball over the top, but he just kind of pulled it out of the air, saw it coming over his shoulder and pulled it down. All of a sudden, first opportunities had in the game, he's looked a real threat.
8: And Jack Moylan got a hat-trick in his first international appearance against Grenada, before then playing against Qatar, of course, a match in which he got red carded very unfairly, it must be said.
15: I was never red carded.
8: No, ridiculous stuff. So, one of those things where he was actually playing really well, And as we know, Stewie, from those games, he's got a good set-piece delivery. It'll be interesting if he takes any of the frees or the corners now since he's come on. There's a throw-in for Ireland, though, to come here, just 3 yards up from the corner flag, over on that far side of the pitch. As we look away down to our left, Jake O'Brien waiting and waiting, and eventually puts the ball in. That ball is headed away by Hoja, but it's played back in there. And it's an easy catch then for Muric, the goalkeeper. Darrow Shea was the man who had headed it back into the Kosovo penalty box. But here's Malumbi on the ball now. Gives it out to Jason Knight. Knight stops, plays it back across to Malumbi. Still in the centre circle here in the Kosovo half. A bank was showing himself on the right wing there for an option, but he decides to give it to O'Shea, who just crosses the halfway line now with the ball at his feet. Plays a floated ball in towards Jack Boylan, who puts his thumbs up because Muric got there before him to claim possession.
15: I got to give credit to the goalkeeper. He marshals that box very, very well. Very smart off his line, as I mentioned before.
8: Here's a ball forward for Kosovo, and it's with the number 14, Vojvoda. Gives it to Zhigarova on the edge of the box, looking for space for a shot. Hits one, blocked away by Dara O'Shea, and it comes out to the number 5, Delova. Delova, deep in the Irish half, plays it out to Vojvoda on the right wing. It's a square ball to the edge of the box for Hoja. He tries to play it into the area, but it's deflected up in the air. Dara O'Shea heads it away. Finizaz gets the ball, tries to dribble past two players. He gets past the first and not past the second, but Troy Parry comes in to claim the ball for Ireland. But they just couldn't control the ball there. They're in a real dangerous moment there with blue shirts all around them, and it is Kosovo with the ball on the halfway line with Vojvoda.
15: Well, it's toe-to-toe stuff at the moment. I mean Kosovo are having a go. Because they're having a go, they're leaving themselves a little bit open at the back, and that's where we're, you know, probably where we're going to get our joy, especially with Moylan come on the pitch now. You just feel he's a real threat, like, if you can just get the ball out to him. But at the moment, we're just going to make sure that defensively we look good, which we do at the moment. It certainly seems to maybe look running out of a little bit of ideas, Kosovo. Not as formidable maybe as they were in that first half. A little bit more intent with the way they played in the first half, kind of working the ball wide, working the ball, treading them through central areas, and look to cause us a little bit of trouble. They look a little bit now a little sloppy, and they're just kind of just throwing everything at it a little bit, leaving themselves, you know, open at the back, and that's definitely where we can take advantage.
8: Moylan with a good tackle in midfield there for the ball to fly up in the air. Malumbi comes in to try and win it back for Ireland. We're going to have our first yellow card of the night, because when Moylan went to try and get that ball, he kind of flew at it with a bit of a sliding tackle and went in the side of the foot on the Kosovo player, who's still down nursing that injury. It is the number 20, Veldin Hoja, and he's picking himself up off the ground now. Looks like he's going to be okay to continue. But a free kick to Kosovo just around the halfway line, and a yellow card for Jason Malumbi in the 66th minute. I should have said 61st minute was that sub with Moylan coming on.
15: It's interesting. I'm actually looking at Malumbi. He's kind of basically saying to the referee, look, I've gone in with the outside of my foot. I haven't gone in with my studs, gone in with the outside of my foot. I tend to agree with him. That's what I saw. Maybe the referee, look, he's let a lot go in the game, and 66 minutes in, maybe he felt he needed to make a presence in the game. First yellow card.
8: Oh, Jacob Bryan just made a mistake over the far touchline. Kosovo square ball into the box. Oh my goodness, he's really skied that one in the air. It is Adon Zhigarova with a brilliant chance, almost in the same position as Ogbeni in the first half, and he's hit the ball even higher.
15: Yeah, which, you know, we spoke at the pitch before the game, it was a little bit bumpy, and I don't think it did that Zhigarova any favours on that particular occasion. He's completely got skied. He's going to need that one. He's put it into the back of the Irish fans.
8: Jake O'Brien will be breathing a sigh of relief, though, Stewie.
15: He's got to be careful. He's you can just tell by his body language as well, Steve-O. He just looks like he's not at the pitch of the game at all.
8: Here's Egan now chasing a ball back towards his own goal. He just dives on the ground and kicks it away over to the right-hand side, but it's intercepted there by Gallopini, who knocked it in towards Morishi, who played out to the right-hand side, and Abanko makes a tackle just on the edge of the box. My goodness, was he lucky that tackle on Zabarja wasn't just inside the area. It's another yellow card for Ireland. Abanko in the book now this time, and there's going to be a free kick here in a really dangerous position.
15: Just needed to react a bit quicker there, Abanko. Thought when Zabarja slipped, he's thrown an awful lot of the ball to Abanko. He could have just gone and won it. And he's kind of hesitated a little bit, and as you rightly said, he was very close to being inside the box. It wasn't, but a sloppy free kick to give away. It's a really dangerous area for Kosovo.
8: Well, maybe about 13,000 local supporters here. And it's quite an open ground. The stand that we're in is the bigger stand, but over the rest of the other three quarters of the ground is very open. But they really create a good noise when they get going. I can't understand why they haven't been doing it a bit more. But we're midway into the second half. It's still 0-0 here. Live and exclusive national radio commentary. International football. It still scores between Kosovo and Ireland. Here's the free kick in. It's a low ball to the near post, headed away by Jake O'Brien. Good strong header away. He read it well, and it comes out for a toe in on this near side. It's Stephen Doyle here alongside Stewie Byrne, and we will be in the commentary booth at the Aviva Stadium for the match against Austria next Thursday night. Before that, we've got Galway United versus Shelburne on Friday night on Off the Ball. You can tune in from 7 o'clock on News Talk to hear that. Jonathan Higgins alongside Greg Cunningham for that game. Here's Kosovo now attacking from the right hand side, and it's just run out of play there for Adon Zhigrova, and it will be a goal kick to be taken by Kelleher.
16: Yeah, just guilty of doing a little bit too much there, Zhigrova. He's a tricky little customer, I have to say. Left foot, right foot, likes to drop the shoulder, and you know, he certainly causes. He's the one player for Kosovo that probably caused us that bit of trouble in the second half, but a little bit overzealous there, just trying too much. Again, conditions underfoot, he was slipped a couple of occasions as well. Like, just one thing we have to be careful of, especially as the game goes on. And even going back to that Abanko opportunity there, that was just on the edge of the box. You've got to make sure that if you're going to, you know, win those tackles, don't do anything unnecessarily, because the player's starting to slip now. You don't want to do anything stupid in the box.
8: Well, it's back to Muric, the Kosovo goalkeeper. I should mention as well, you'll be happy, Stewie. Lots of Shelburne this weekend on Off the Ball and News Talk, because we've got, of course, the Women's FAI Cup final taking place at Tallaght Stadium. Live commentary of that game. I'll be alongside Karen Duggan at Tallaght Stadium for that match between Shelburne and Athlone Town. Two great rivals over the last couple of years in the Women's League of Ireland. Really looking forward to that big, big showpiece on Sunday. And you can hear it live and Off the Ball on News Talk. Here's Malumbi on the ball for Ireland, just inside the Irish half. Plays it across to Darragh O'Shea. O'Shea takes a run forward. Then gives the ball back to Malumbi in the centre circle. Plays it across under pressure to Jake O'Brien. O'Brien then gets it forward to Moylan. Moylan now running down that right wing. Maybe showing a bit too much of that ball there, but he does get it to Abanko. And Abanko's cross has been blocked away. It's going to be another throw in to Ireland down near the corner flag. And we'll await the arrival of O'Brien to get that ball.
16: He trusted his pace there, didn't he? I agree, Steve. I thought he maybe let the ball get away from him a little bit, but he made up the ground very, very quickly. Got the ball to Abanko. I thought Abanko could have done a little bit better, but I'm not too sure about these throw-ins. We're not really getting much from them. Have a look at Morris, the goalkeeper. Look where he's standing. On the edge of a six-yard box in the corner.
8: O'Brien towards the near post. It's headed up in the air by Vojvoda. And then it's bouncing around. Eventually it's cleared away by Delova. And then Abanko from the edge of the centre circle plays a high ball up, which Troy Parrott tries to control in his chest. Now a couple of keepy up, he's on the edge of the box. Just couldn't get the ball under his foot then. And it's gone out of play off the number 10 for Kosovo, Zhigrova. And another throw into Ireland on this near side this time.
16: Yeah, it's all he's had to deal with all night. Troy Parrott, I have to say, only on a couple of occasions we've gotten a decent enough service of them, but everything else has been scrappy stuff. But he's stuck to the task, you know. He's made himself a nuisance up there, which is all he can really do at the moment. But you just feel maybe there's a moment of quality in this game, maybe kind of come from Moylan Azaz through Troy Parrott, because he's still drifting and he's moving into those little dangerous areas.
8: Here's Malumbi driven into the box, but he's blocked away just as he's about to make headway into the Kosovo area. Jason Knight takes a tumble in the middle of the pitch, but the ball is with the number 13 over there, Gallopini. He was galloping down that left hand side, but runs into a Jack Moylan, who is adjudged to have fouled the Kosovo player. And it will be Kosovo free kick now, just inside the Irish half. I think the problem with Troy Parrott is too, he's probably feeling the cold tonight, because he's used to living in Seville now, you know, 30 degree heat, and this is a real drop down in temperatures for him tonight, around 6-7 degrees 8 degrees.
16: Well, I'm certainly feeling that, like, you know, it's cut me off, I have to say. There's no doubt about it, it's certainly played a part in the conditions. But
8: well, we're going to see a double substitution here made by the Kosovo team. So they're taking off their number seven. Or sorry, say bringing on their number seven and their number 17. So Miloš Rasica and Ermal Krasniqi are both coming off, or coming on, I should say. Beg your pardon. And the two players going off are Žigrova and Zaberja. So those substitutions made in the 73rd minute. And that free kick goes into the Irish box, but there was an offside against the captain, Morishi, blown up straight away.
15: I think that's one thing we've dealt with now, I have to say. I know he's a huge threat, Morishi, in that first half. Always seemed to be getting his header on the ball. He was certainly the target for most of that first half. In the second half, he hasn't really done much at all. We've kind of grappled the grips with him. I think it's a sign as well that Ireland have been a bit more positive, a bit better on the ball in the second half. We've probably at times dictated it a little bit, just lacking that moment of quality when we really needed it, but still plenty of time. Yes, 73 coming up on 74 minutes. Just feel as if there's a chance or two in this game for Ireland.
8: Well, it's Kosovo with the ball now, and it's with the left centre back Haidari, who has to go back to his goalkeeper Moritz. Moritz takes the ball well out of his area here, so 30 yards from goal, and then plays the ball over to the right hand side. Vojvoda receives it from Delova, but his pass is blocked away by Scales as Az picks up the loose ball. He runs in towards the centre of the pitch, trying to pick out Moylan with the pass. It's a good ball into the path of Moylan. Troy Parrott gets into the box, Malumbi coming in after him. Moylan goes around the outside of the defender, then nutmegs the next man, and he just can't get onto the end of the ball as it gets closer to the 6-yard box, and it's cleared away by Kosovo. Morishi now running with back towards his own goal, but he does manage to lay it off there for Vojvoda, and then they spread it out to the left hand side. Ball comes back into Vojvoda, tries to back heel it to Morishi, but it's given away to Ireland. Azaz now will chase onto a pass from Malumbi out to the right touchline. Azaz then gets tackled from behind, very easily dispossessed there, you'd have to say, and Kosovo now get the chance again to attack down the left hand side. It is the substitute Rasica, lays it off then for a teammate. It's back into Abdullahu, and then it's Hoja to Morishi, and his poor touch then gives the ball away. John Egan comes sliding in just to make a clearance up to the goalkeeper Moritz.
15: Yeah, it's part of a game that's let him down, Morishi, the skipper. I have to say, on a couple of occasions ball's gone up to him, he's not very
8: link play,
15: that finesse, that little 5-yard finesse touch just doesn't really have, although he tries it all the time, certainly a handful in every other aspect of the game, but on that particular occasion touch let him down, the big man.
8: Here's the ball played by Haidari out to the left hand side for Abdullahu, but there's a foul over on that side by O'Brien, so it's going to be a free kick now for Kosovo over on that left hand side. Referee just having a stern word with Jake O'Brien as he walks away and gets ready to defend inside his box. So the free kick about halfway between Ireland's end line and the halfway line, just a yard in from that left touchline. And we've got five blue shirts inside the Ireland box, and the ball, it's not a good delivery at all, it's low on the ground, and Jason Knight clears it away up towards the halfway line. And we're seeing now there's going to be another Irish change. It looks like Conor Coventry is ready to come on in this second half. We're inside the last quarter of an hour. It's still Kosovo 0, Republic of Ireland 0 in this opening match of the UEFA Nations League League B campaign. And Hamer Hallgrimson down on the edge of his technical area in discussion with his assistant John O'Shea, who along with the rest of the backroom team signed new deals as to follow Hamer Hallgrimson, who did his deal earlier in the year, but they are now fully signed up until the end of the next European Championship campaign. Here's Liam Scales now, the ball on the left hand side. He tried to play a ball to Parrott, but it was blocked. Kosovo launch it long. O'Shea heads it backwards. John Egan picks up the ball, then tries to knock it up the left hand side for Troy Parrott. who has to sprint after that one. We can't get there before Dalova, who's passed up the right hand side, goes out of play and will be a throw into Ireland.
15: He has to sense that it's a goal here, or at least an opportunity here for us. And you can see Kosovo not anything like what they were in that first half, maybe a little bit more tentative in this second half. Now they kind of fear maybe conceding, they're not pushing his men forward as they would have done.
8: Yeah, and it's Moylan, the man who has been really causing problems since coming off the bench, and he's got a real confidence about him when he gets on the ball. He's not afraid to try something, and maybe that's the kind of team that Ireland have been just lacking a bit in the attack so far tonight. There's a throw in now for Ireland over on the far side, or for Kosovo I should say, over on that far side. It's Galopini, and plays it back to the left centre back, and then it's to Abdullahu. Looks like Adam Ida will enter the fray as well. Yep, he's stripped down. Here's Morishi on the edge of the Irish box on the right hand side, plays a square ball in. It's blocked away by Jason Malumbi, and then he clears it up to Azaz, who wins a free kick about 22 yards from his own goal.
15: How good has Malumbi been? That's a fantastic
8: pass. He's been excellent, hasn't he?
15: I mean, that's a difficult ball that he took inside his own box, and yet the presence of mind just banging out to Azaz's feet. That's put a foot wrong for me. I think he's been excellent for us, no doubt about it.
8: Isn't it funny that he missed the start of the campaign last year after he left out the squad when he was included in October? Then he said he felt a lot of emotion, angry and disappointed because he didn't get a reason. But then he also talked about people not giving him enough credit for his own technical ability, and I think he's been spurred on since then. As we see the substitutes being made, Troy Parrott goes off, replaced by Anamida in the 80th minute, as he comes off kind of frustratingly, kicks a ball into the advertising hoardings, and then we're seeing Conor Coventry coming on for James Abankwa. So it looks like Jason Knight's been told to move over further to the right hand side. And I mentioned that ball being kicked by Parrott. I don't think it's a frustration with the coaching staff. I think it's just a general frustration of the night that he didn't get too much on the ball.
15: I wouldn't look into it too much, Steve. I have to say, through no fault of his own, it's been a very frustrating night for him. I mean, the service of him has been awful.
8: Yeah.
15: I have to say, I wouldn't take him off him. I don't know. I would have liked to have seen. Look what he's done now. Ida and Azaz are going to play closely together.
8: You set off Mike at half time. You wanted Adam Ida on. You thought it was the game
15: I think Ida coming on is the right thing. I'd have taken Azaz off and kept Parrott on the pitch.
8: Yeah. Okay, so just hitting the 80-minute mark as we see Kosovo preparing to take a free kick. Will there be a winner here tonight? 10 minutes plus change to go. It's Vojvoda knocking the ball to the edge of the area. Then it's laid back to Vojvoda, puts in a deep cross towards the back post. It's cleared away there by Jack Moylan. And it comes to Dari, and then a ball from Vojvoda again from this right-hand side, a deep one towards the back post, and it's an easy catch for Kelleher. With long blonde locks now tied back by the hairband. Certainly wouldn't go amiss in Serie A these days, would he, or down in Spain himself, but he's doing quite well with Brentford at the moment in the Premier League. It's a long clearance up over the halfway line now. Ida goes to put Vojvoda under pressure as he had the ball, but he passes to the defender Krasniqi, and then it's forward then to the other substitute who managed to get the ball to the end line. It's a pullback there from Morishi, who had pulled it back into the centre, and it's a great save by Kelleher because there was another blue shirt storming in behind him, and he bats it away for a corner kick for Kosovo in the 82nd minute.
15: Yeah, it looked like he was always struggling, didn't it, Morishi? He just kind of caught it right on the byline, just had his best girl play. I don't think it was going to go in. Kelleher always looked like he had it covered, but he couldn't take any chances. Got to defend this corner now.
8: It's going to be taken by Hoja, the right-footed outswinger. We haven't had many corners in the game this evening. Azaz then on the edge of his box just heads that ball backwards. Play back into the Irish box, but again, it's a poor ball in. Kelleher catches, rolls it out tonight straight away. Then it's to Conor Coventry. Conor Coventry, first touch of the ball, he puts it out for a throw in.
15: Yeah, this is the part of the game, Steve, where you have to realise it's coming up on 82 minutes. It's nil all, you're away from home. You do not concede. You know, this is, if it stays like this, well and good, but don't concede. I think we might need to be a little bit more tighter, get our shape back a little bit, defensively harder to play against. We might get another opportunity, especially when you have Moylan on the pitch and Adam Ida, but don't concede.
8: There's Kosovo trying to work it up the left hand side, and it's the substitute again, Lashika going in for it, but does manage to win a throw for his team. And then The throw-in taken back to Haidari. And then cross in from the left-hand side, headed away on the edge of the box by Malumbi. Only reaches Delova, plays it back out to Vojvoda, and that's that ball they're looking for again. He's put in about three crosses in the last couple of minutes. It comes out to the left-hand side. There's another cross in. Morishi can't get over it. And here's another ball. Oh, it's got the crossbar. And eventually the ball has crossed the line. It's Morishi there. His initial shot came up off the other side of the crossbar. It bounced out. It looked like Ireland were going to clear their lines, but Morishi came storming in. He heads it over the goal line. Phoebe Keller was absolutely distraught there, just on the edge of the box, on the edge of his goal line. And Kosovo have finally broken the deadlock here in Pristina. Sickeningly for Ireland, in the 84th minute, it's Kosovo 1, Republic of Ireland 0.
15: I don't know whether they're claiming a handball or there's a lot of protests going on about the goal. I'm not too sure whether they're looking at something.
8: Yeah, well, John O'Shea and one of the assistants of it's Paddy McCarthy as well gone over to have a chat with the fourth official, and they're trying to claim that there was a foul in the box in the build-up to the goal. They're trying to tell the referee to have a consultation with the video assistant referee, who is Jan Boterberg, another Belgian. Irish players all. Dan O'Shea, in fact, it is going to open up order with the referee as well. But I don't think there's going to be any review of this one. Stewie, I'm just trying to get a sense here if the referee is waiting for.
15: No, I think they're looking at something. I mean, what's happened was the strike has come in and it's got deflected off the crossbar. It looks like it bounced right on the line, and it was one of them situations where it was there to be got at. And I think the Irish players are claiming that mercy.
8: Yeah, they've given the goal. So Malumbi rolls the ball back to Kelleher. Time running out now for Ireland to try and get an equaliser. Just over 5 minutes left to play in Pristina. Can they get something to take a point here from Kosovo? There's huge emotions down on the bench there from the Kosovan team, and the atmosphere around the stadium really has lit up here since they got the opening goal.
15: And unfortunately, from our point of view, it's come since the changes. Since Ida and Comsey come on the pitch, we haven't looked the same. It kind of maybe unsettled us a little bit. And
8: I did mention, Stewie, them balls coming in from Vojvoda, and that was like the third one maybe again that they pumped in, and just hard to maybe just lacking a bit of nous and trying to stop things in real time, address issues on the field. They've got time still to try and get an equaliser. Here's Jack Moylan on the ball. He turns, he's trying to play it through for Ida, but he couldn't get it through. Kosovo have it back. They're still in their own half here. Knight chasing the man in possession of the ball. It's Haidari who goes down. It's played out to the left-hand side for Rashika. He puts it a deep cross. Oh, it's laid off here by the captain. Oh, how have they not scored? A second goal there. It was laid off by Morishi to the number 17, the substitute Krasniki, and he had a clear shot at goal there, and somehow he's dragging wide.
15: Oh, he's missed the sitter. The substitute only on the pitch, he's absolutely missed the sitter. The ball came over Darragh O'Shea's head and he was all over the place, and that big man Morishi just put it on the plate for him, and he just put it wide.
8: They should be 2-0 up, Kosovo. That is an incredible miss, it really is. Ireland go in search of the equaliser. Ball in the right hand side for Jack Moylan. Not a great ball for him to chase after from Jason Knight. The Haidari, the defender, got there first, and now Kosovo have got the ball back into the attack line. It's 2-3 here. It's again the man who just missed the sitter, the number 17, lays it off, and there's a shot from outside the box from Veldin Hoxha, who pulled up his shorts in frustration. He's put that one wide. And I tell you something, Stewie, it's Kosovo creating all the chances despite being the team not actually chasing the equaliser.
15: Yeah, to be fair, they're catching us on the break. We're obviously throwing bodies forward, but some are passing off. And the ball that's down the right-hand side from Knight to Moylan is really, really poor. It's not a difficult pass. It's one where you just shred down the line and just completely overcooked it. And we're getting caught on the break now all of a sudden because we're committing bodies forward.
8: So there's double substitutions being made by both sides. Here the chance of Murishi. And the captain goes off with a huge ovation there from the supporters. They absolutely love him. And also going off for them, we'll tell you about it in the moment, because John Egan's going off for Ireland, and there's going to be an international debut in a competitive match here for Owen Elding. he comes on, so an attacker for a defender, and Ryan Manning as well coming onto the pitch in place of Liam Scales. Those substitutions in the 88th minute. So Kosovo 1, Ireland 0. And just to confirm, Aslani is the player to come on for Murishi. And then the other substitution, we get confirmation of the moment. We see Kosovo on the attack. It's at the end line now. It's with the number 11, the substitute. Aslani, he's trying to get across in, but he's been held away by Jake O'Brien. And then another ball goes in just over the foot of Rashika inside the area, and it's out for a goal kick to Ireland with minutes left on the 90.
15: The substitutes in the game have had a big impact on it, no doubt about it. Like, we haven't looked the same team since we've taken Parrott off the pitch and a banquet, and all of it, you know, the Kosovo changes have just given them a new lease of life, and we look like conceding now at any stage.
8: Ireland playing with four players pressed up in the attack.

0: out to O'Shea in the left channel, crossing the halfway line. O'Shea goes infield, gives it to Malumbi. Malumbi takes the ball on the turn, then gives it to Azaz, and Azaz runs into an opposition player and loses the ball. Another frustrating moment for the Southampton player. Now it's with Rashica, who's had a big impact for Kosovo over on that left-hand side. They've worked it across to the right-hand side now. And it's with Delova. Delova hits a ball through, right to the middle. Great control there by the substitute, Aslani. Aslani then plays it to Vojvoda, who's got the armband. And his shot at goal has been batted away by Quirin Keller. He didn't really have to dive for it, but there's a huge amount of power in the shot all the same. Ireland have it back. It's Manning to Ida. Back to Manning, and it's gone out of play for a throw-in. And that is hugely frustrating for Ireland, conceding a throw in their own half.
1: All of a sudden, we look like we haven't played with each other for years. Like, I mean, some of the stuff is just really, really safe. But that off-off made it to Manning. Manning needs to be on it. He needs to be stepping forward into the game.
0: Oh, Ireland have a huge space left here on the edge of the box. And again, it's a poor effort on goal from another substitute.
1: Adam Eda's saying that to me. He said, where am I supposed to put this? Like, you know, it's obvious that I'm going to just put it in front of you.
0: In fact, it was Galopini there with the shot, I should say. Here's O'Shea to Azaz on the left-hand side. Back to Manning. 3 minutes of time added on at the end of the game. We've had 16 seconds of them so far. Ireland really need to get this ball forward. They haven't created a chance of note in these most recent 20-25 minutes. They've lost the ball again in the attack. It's cleared up the field. Keller comes 25 yards off his goal line. Knocks it forward to Coventry. Then it's out to Azaz on the left wing. And there's another ball on the pitch. Where did that come from? It's off the pitch now, but Ireland continue to play on. It's Coventry to O'Shea. Then it's to O'Brien. They're about 10 yards up from the halfway line in the Kosovo half. It's out to Jason Knight on the right-hand side. Back to O'Brien. And back to O'Shea. To Malumbi. Malumbi now lays it off for Azaz on the left wing. He has a look up. Feints the cross. Then hits a cross with his left boot. It's deep towards the far post. It's headed away on that far side by Galopini. And here's Jason Knight to pick up the loose ball over on that far side. Gives it to the number 10 for Ireland, Adam Eda, the substitute. Plays the ball across to Darragh O'Shea. O'Shea to Malumbi. Arguably Ireland's best player on the pitch tonight. Lays it off for Coventry. The Charlton Athletic man gives it to O'Brien. O'Brien goes forward to Knight. Back inside to Malumbi, and that's a dreadful ball. Well, it's a really poor pass from Malumbi. He was trying to pick out Knight once again, who had made the run at the right hand side, but he didn't get his angles right and he puts it out for a goal kick.
1: Yeah, a little give and go. And Moylan or Malumbi, as soon as he's offloaded it, he's new, he's overcooked it. And you just tell by his body language, he's just disgusted with himself. As you're right, he said he's been excellent for us tonight, but that's wrong place, wrong time to be given a pass like that, especially when you need something.
0: Just hit 92 minutes, so 60 seconds left to go for Ireland. It does look like they may have shot their bolt at this stage. Here is Delova. Knocks the ball down the right-hand side. O'Shea's up there to win the header. Coventry comes in to try and kick that ball up the left-hand side, but Kosovo kick it back. And here's a little flick on here for the number 11 to run on to. Plays a nice little pass inside the box for Abdullahu. He can't beat Kelleher from close range. And then it's been laid back. Another shot from the 17, from Krasniqi, blocked away. And then on the edge of the area, Rashica plays it out to Galopini, puts it back in the box. Another shot deflected, and Quirin Keller gathers. He's got to hit this quickly. It's high up in the air. It's coming down with snow on it. And unfortunately, Owen Eldy can't latch on to it. Anamida's chasing it. Galopini gets there before him. He holds off the challenge of Moylan. And the flag is gone up for the assistant referee. They say it's a foul against the Irish midfielder. And there we have it. The full-time whistle has been blown. The Fáinniúil Bhocaí Stadium ignites in celebration after a really hard-fought win here by the Kosovan side, playing their first ever match in League B of the UEFA Nations League. Well, the first half performance from Ireland certainly wasn't anything to write home about, but they did have a couple of half-decent chances, most notably the one for Ocbené, which went over the bar, but they certainly rode their luck in that first half as well, with two goal line clearances, and went in scoreless at the break. Ireland came out looking a little bit more

0: more confident, while the host looked a little bit more shaky here in Pristina. And it did look like Ireland were starting to get a foothold in the game. But then late on, as time was ticking away, and it looked like Ireland might be coming away here with the point that Tamer Hogarth said ahead of the game he'd be happy to leave here with. It was their captain, their star man, Morishi, coming in a real goal mouth scramble after the ball had come off the underside of the crossbar, to come in and scramble the ball over the line and to break Irish hearts. And the Green Army, who have supported their team right the way through the night, will make their way back to Dublin and right across the country as they will go home disappointed tonight, having watched their team being beaten by a goal to nil. Stewie, just your initial thoughts on that defeat tonight.
1: Yeah, I think they feel like this is maybe another one that's kind of gotten away from them. Certainly felt we were the better side for a lot of that second half. Unfortunately, we lost our concentration and we lost the grip we had on the game at the wrong time, which was the last 10 minutes. We spoke about it as soon as it went on 80, 81 minutes. This is the time of the game where you're nil all the way from home. You don't concede. You at least, the very least, take that clean sheet. You take the away points, and unfortunately we lost our concentration. The substitutions didn't help us. We looked a completely different side when Parrott and the banker came off the pitch. Lost our shape, and we got punished.
0: Well, Stewie, you're going to hang on here for a moment and speak with Owen Shane back at base. Owen Shane back at base in just a moment. But myself are going to say goodbye here from the Badiel Bokri Stadium. We're at full time, Owen. It has finished. Disappointingly for the boys in green, Kosovo 1, the Republic of Ireland 0.
2: Yeah, very disappointing performance tonight from the Republic of Ireland in Pristina. Stephen Doyle and Stewie Byrne on commentary there. We're going to take a quick break and get some considered thoughts from Stuart Byrne after these.
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2: Welcome back to Thursday night's Off the Ball. So Vedat Muriqi is the winner on the night for Kosovo. They've beaten Ireland on a 1-0 scoreline in Pristina. Stewie Byrne was there alongside Stephen Doyle all evening. Stewie, very hard to begrudge that win for Kosovo. They were so much better than Ireland. Just to give you a couple of the statistics there. Kosovo had 21 attempts to Ireland's 3. They had 59 attacks to Ireland's 28, according to the UEFA website. I think that's quite flattering on Ireland, because I think a lot of Ireland's attacks were sort of these half counter-attacks in the first half, where Finn Azaz just couldn't find his radar whatsoever.
1: Yeah, I'd agree with that. Just being at the game, you would certainly, from what you're saying there, you would suggest that, you know, Kosovo were clearly the better side. I don't think from being at the game it played out that way. I certainly think there was, you know, a lot of that first half, Kosovo came at us in waves and certainly should have scored, no doubt about it, but for some last ditch on the line sort of clearances. And I was saying to Steve at halftime that there's two ways you can look at that. It's like you look at that in a positive way as being like, you know, it's hero stuff, and but unfortunately you have to, in a negative way, and probably the way I would look at it, you'd have to say, what's causing it? Why are you having to do last ditch tackles, you know? And that's pretty much because our last ditch clearances, pretty much because we kind of lost our shape a little bit. I think they were hungrier than us tonight, to be quite honest with you. Just had that edge. They wanted it more. The simple stuff in the game. And that's, we've left a bit out on the pitch today. I think we were out scrapped, out you know, manoeuvred, and just they just wanted it a little bit more than us. And the fact that we were nil all at half time, you know, was a big positive from our point of view. You know. I'm sure they should have spoke about that at half time, saying, "Listen, lads, we should be 1 or 2 nil down. We're not. So there's something here for us." And then, of course, the second half was a different game for me. I thought Ireland were much more positive in the game. But unfortunately, you know, I hate to bring it up, the Czechia game, but this ability for us to win games or to see out games or to just get over the line, it's eluding us. It's, you know, we don't have that sort of little dirty part of us that knows how to kind of just get over the line, and that's the thing that's kind of causing us problems. If you're nil all away from home on 82 minutes on, you see out the game. That's it. You shut up shop. You just do everything you need to do. And I'd be critical of the substitutions. I think taking Parrott off was the wrong move. I'd have taken Azaz off the pitch, and he wasn't happy Parrott in. Now look, I think he was more frustrated with himself and maybe with the service that he got. But the substitutions were a big negative for us. We just completely stopped after that.
2: Well. Yeah, you're right. That seemed to be a hinge point in that second half, because you spoke about Ireland being under serious pressure in the first 45, but in the last 10-15 minutes, it was an onslaught from Kosovo, but it seemed to happen immediately after that double substitution. So Conor Coventry comes on to replace Abankwa, and Adam Eda comes on to replace Troy Parrott. But we were told on television, and I think you mentioned it in commentary as well, that there was a shift there where Jason Knight moves to right wing back. So losing him in midfield, essentially, did that just tilt the whole balance in Kosovo's favour again? Because Ireland were played off the park in those last 15 minutes, and the goal obviously comes in that window too.
1: Yeah, and to be fair to Parrott, the service to him was awful today, but I think he still gave, he was, how do I put this, because of his stature and because of, you know, what he brings now, he occupies two defenders now. Do you know what I mean? Like, so, you know, defenders are drawn to him. So he was at least, at the very least, being a nuisance. He was kind of distracting, that back three of Kosovo, even though the service supported him. So I thought taking him off, it almost freed up that back three. They kind of got a little bit more confident, and all of a sudden there was a boost to Kosovo. You know, they probably, and it may even gone as far as to say, look, their main man's been taken off. Maybe this is our time to kind of to press on. That's exactly what happened. So there was a kind of a little bit of psychology going on there, and the psychology went against us, and something that Kosovo grabbed onto. And then, like you rightly said, you know, they just came at us in waves. The goal was unfortunately, we don't have a monitor here, so it happened at 90 miles an hour. I know when the cross came in from the left hand side, there was a strike that kind of deflected, came in off the crossbar. I think it just kind of bounced on the line, and when it's there to be got at, you know, it's always going to be a difficult for a defender to get, you know, to be able to kind of clear that one off the line. And Morrissey was obviously the favourite to get to. I don't know whether there was any kind of a push in there. Maybe you had the advantage
2: of seeing
1: it. Home,
2: I don't think so. I think the goal was fair, to be honest.
1: No, of course they would have given it. Yeah, they would have given it if they had it. You know, I'm not suggesting that at all. I was just asking if you've seen it, but I thought the goal maybe again came Kosovo. I suppose they wanted it. That's all I can say. They just wanted that goal. They just kind of, you know, they scrapped for it. They just kind of found a way. They were, you know, they were all of a sudden a little bit of positivity for them. The wind at their back a little bit, even though they didn't play through us in the way they did very well in the first half. It was more from their point of view. They kind of grounded out and, you know, scrappy enough goal, but all the same, it's something that, you know, it's something that they deserve, because they wanted it more, if you know what I mean. And that's probably the more disappointing thing from our point of view. But I've been critical. I mean, I suppose I've been critical of Ireland in the past for different reasons, and how maybe we probably should be approaching games or how we should play. I wouldn't be necessarily as negative here tonight. I'd be just a bit more worried that we don't seem to be able to, as a group, we don't have that knack of seeing out games. It's costing us, you know. It's costing us in the big games. It's cost us in the Czechia game. It's cost us tonight, and it's cost us in the past. And is it experience? You might say it is. Yeah, you know, if we had the likes of Collins or Coleman in more in particular there tonight, would have been different. I think it would have been. I'll keep going back to it. If you're 82 minutes away from home, nil all. Yeah. That's it. You see it out. End of story. That's the conversation you're having on the pitch.
2: I really, again, to repeat myself, like that double substitution did seem to completely imbalance the side. Like that's when the balance really went ridiculously in Kosovo's favour. So there's a couple of questions there about what happened on the sideline with regards to holding on to what would have been a decent draw.
1: Yeah, I agree with that as well. And it's not like Helgason to maybe make those changes so late in the second half. He normally makes some changes fairly quickly. You know, and okay, maybe, you know, 55, 60 minutes, he normally makes a couple of changes, and you might argue that at that time in the game, we were the more positive side, we were quite comfortable. I don't think Kosovo were offering anything like the danger that they were in the first half, and we looked like maybe we could get something, but, I hate pointing out players, but I don't think tonight was the night for Finazad. I just think it just didn't go right for him, you know. No. He was given plenty of opportunity on the ball. Nothing was going right for him, and I'd have taken him off the pitch, you know, and again, I'll go back to it. I don't see the reasoning for bringing Parrott off at all, especially when he's your talisman, he's your main man, and I think he got that wrong, Helgumson. I don't know whether maybe he saw maybe the Troy was getting tired. I didn't think he was getting tired. Not too sure. I'd like to know what his reason was. Maybe he's looking at the three other games and. But I don't think you take your main man off.
2: No.
1: You kind of leave him on the pitch because he psychologically occupies those defenders. That's the role that was, you know, again, the service up to him was poor, but he was still scrapping away. He was still chasing at the challenge. And I just think that kind of player, you keep him on the pitch because he's taken more away from the Kosovan defenders than he is, maybe giving you something going forward.
2: Okay. Stewie Byrne, great stuff this evening. Thanks many for joining us.
1: Thanks, Alan.
2: Cheers, Stewie. We're going to have more on this tomorrow night here on Off the Ball on News Talk. You can join us from 7 p.m. David Snaid will be amongst our voices tomorrow evening, and loads of reaction on Off the Ball Breakfast tomorrow morning from 7:30 as well. That is our lot for tonight. Tom Dunn is up next here on News Talk. Have a great evening.

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1: 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Alan Quinlan, good morning to you.
2: Morning.
1: How's life?
2: Very good, thanks. Yeah,
1: and yourself? You're itching to get in and get talking about Leinster. I know we've had a constant debate this morning from various people about what the most memorable moment of the decade is. Plenty of comments coming in. Dara O'Toole says Connacht winning in 16 must be up there. It wasn't something we'd actually overly discussed or considered, but
2: it would be. It's obviously
1: serious achievement. The unlikeliness of it
2: was,
1: is the thing.
2: It's kind of like Leicester in the Premier League, and even Connacht people would acknowledge this. You know, they don't win titles. They hadn't won titles before, so it was a really special year for them.
1: What else have you got?
2: There's a lot of big moments. I think depends what province you're from. If you want to go provincial, you know, Leinster people would probably pick out that Northampton one. 2011, the comeback. Munster people might pick the Ronan O'Gara drop goal against Northampton and Tomal Park. For me, though, I think that the one that there's a couple. There's Johnny Sexton's drop goal in Paris. I was doing the commentary for Virgin Media with that one, and it's kind of, it was right up there with the best moment you've ever been involved in as a commentator. Unfortunately, I'm out of the game a little bit to kind of playing memories, ones I've been involved in. The Grand Slam in Twickenham. Again, Paddy's Day, Twickenham, the atmosphere, the performance, the significance of it was really special against probably our biggest rivals. So that was an incredible
1: day. Eddie Jones was nearly sacked around that time, wasn't he? There was a lot of calls for it. It was three in a row.
2: And we can easily pick worse moments. We could probably pick ones closer.
1: No shortage of those.
2: The last few weeks with the two of us in Japan, most disappointing ones, not worst, probably most disappointing.
1: Spending time with Owen in Japan was in your top.
3: Horrific, I'd say.
2: Yeah, it was. No, it was not. He was brilliant. He was so organised, everything together. The New Zealand wins, the one in Dublin was really significant win. That was an incredible match. But the one that I would pick if I was picking a moment was the Irish team doing the figure of eight in Chicago. Again, one of those special kind of days. It was really surreal. I wasn't out there. I watched it on TV, and given that Axel had only passed away a few weeks before, it was just a really special kind of gesture to him, to the impact he made in, as a player for Munster in Ireland, as a coach for Munster as well. And just that was really kind of touching moment, the most kind of emotional moment of them all, which was really special. I think the match itself then was, you know, it was kind of like,
1: and the players had come up with that concept, Quinny, am I right? Was that
2: players who came up with it? And it was just, I don't know, I just got a really kind of, it's like, you know, people talk about the hair standing on the back of your neck. It was just an emotional kind of belt goes through you when you see that. And it was a lovely moment from the players, and it was really well thought of. And he was obviously very, very close to lots of people who were involved in that match, players and coaches. And it was just one of those moments that was a very special moment in a very sad period of time for his family and for his former teammates and players and stuff. So it was
1: great.
2: It was
1: way to remember. Incredible.
2: Again, you could pick the match, the Munster Glasgow match. If I was kind of picking a provincial match, I would say Munster Glasgow and Thomond Park. Like, so many people were emotionally broken about what happened. Anthony was buried on Friday, the game was on Saturday. And it just would never have mattered what kind of team came to Thomond Park that day. If it was New Zealand at the time, Munster were never going to lose that game. They just played as if their own lives depended on it, just to honour Anthony. And the crowd were there 2 hours before the game.
1: Sons were out on the pitch before, and I think of
2: it. Yeah, Olive was there and the family. It was an eerie kind of silence, but people felt an obligation to be there and to honour him. People were still incredibly, it was broken and shocked. And
3: the scenes afterwards were amazing.
2: Yeah, they were. And they're not ones you'd celebrate that it was a great day or anything, but it was just a really poignant day to honour somebody with the impact Axel had made on so many people's lives. And, you know, he was such an iconic figure in Irish rugby and Munster to the core, if you like. And I just remember that day, and we were I was due to work with Sky, so obviously when it happened, it was the last thing on my mind. And then Sky had contacted me and said, look, we need someone to do the game, and are you fit and able to come on, and do you want to? And I said, look, I didn't really want to. And they suggested, would I get Mick Galway, because Galway was kind of our captain when a lot of us started off, and he was the one, if Galway said something, it was okay. And he was incredibly good at the funeral and in the build throughout that. And Axel, myself and John Hayes would have been all Shannon, and we would have been very, very close back in when we started with Shannon. And Galway was kind of the leader then for all the younger Munster players like Rog and Hayes and myself and Wally and Paul and Dunica and all these guys. So I asked Galway, I said, look, what do you think? I asked for his advice, and he said, look, I think we should go on and talk about him just before the game.
1: Good.
2: And I felt assured that Galway was beside me. And James Gemmell, the Sky Sports reporter, obviously, I thought Sky were amazing. I'm not just saying that because I was working with them at the time, but I thought the tribute they played before the match and in the build-up and the way they honoured Anthony was incredible. But they were very, very sensitive about the whole situation covering the game, so they obviously weren't going to talk tactics. It was about what happened.
1: It wasn't appropriate.
2: I couldn't do that unless Galway was doing it. I wasn't doing it. So he thought, we'll go on and honour him. Like, and James Gemmell asked, and Axel would have got a laugh off this himself because he was such a great character. But he asked him, what was it like? What were the last few days like? And Galway said, well, as funerals go, it was a great funeral.
1: Yeah, yeah.
2: And
1: very Irish way.
2: I nearly collapsed. And, only Galway could say it and people could understand what he meant. It was great because so many people came together to show what the impact Axel had made and how fond of him they were. When you're talking about moments, like, emotionally, that was the just incredible.
1: Tough, yeah.
2: But I love then a couple of weeks later when they did that moment in Chicago and the figure of eight, I just thought it was really special. And
1: those things help. Like, I know they can be seen as a sort of...
2: Yeah, well, I know it helped the family from speaking to family members and stuff. Of course it helped. And it would have been emotional for people because it was still very, very raw. And I just thought it was
1: the right thing to do.
2: Moment, yeah. That was the moment for me.
1: Yeah, yeah. All right. Thanks for bringing that. That was unexpected, but thanks for being so giving at it.
0: The Off the Ball Rugby Roadshow is coming to your province. 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Get your tickets while you still can on offtheball.com/events.

0: Rhys McLennigan, this is your happy place, I think it's fair to say, right?
1: Yeah, I'd say so. This is the place on earth where I feel most comfortable, my gymnastics gym.
0: When did you first set foot here? Because it wasn't the only gym where you managed to discover your own talents as a gymnast.
1: Well, this gym in particular, it's my coach's gym. It's where I prepared for the Paris Olympic Games. It's where I've seen the trickle-down legacy of my gymnastics career with the younger gymnasts starting, with the coaches coming through, knowledge being passed down.
0: There's a great story that you have and a great memory where you sort of unveil the routine for Paris in this place with the next generation of gymnasts of Newton Arts.
1: I would have killed to see an Olympian preparing for an Olympic Games. So it was a real honour to be able to, first of all, put myself under pressure and prepare myself for the pressure of the Olympic Games, but also for the younger generation to just see what it looks like to prepare to try and win an Olympic gold medal. We knew what we were capable of, and we were almost saying to them, you know, if it goes to plan here, it goes to plan at the Olympic Games, and it went to plan every time we performed that routine. But I remember leaving those days feeling like I'd already won. You know, if everything didn't go to plan at the Olympic Games, everything at least went to plan on that day, and that would be a memory that I would remember for the rest of my life.
0: Which is why your story is extraordinary, and managing to break through and become a historically successful gymnast for this country. When did you first realise you had that opportunity to do something special and to do something different?
1: I remember when I was about 16 years old, I was scoring just behind the best guys in the world. And I remember at those competitions thinking, like, oh, if I just add those couple of 0.1s, 0.3 onto my outcome score, then I'm right up there with those guys. So I could see a clear path of me becoming the best in the world, even at the age of 16.
2: How I first met Rhys was back in 2014. I had just recently moved back from England. That time was perfect because Rhys was looking for a coach to be serious and to try and bring him forward in a performance point of view. He was clearly very talented, but he was very rough around the edges because he was lacking that program from before. Then it's very, very important to have a foundation and a basics within gymnastics.
3: We had heard that Luke Carson had retired due to injury, unfortunately for him, and was moving down to Bangor to start coaching. A decision had to be made about who was going to coach Rhys. His childhood coach, who he had had since he was seven, was moving to England. There was really no coaches, either had the experience or the qualifications to take Rhys. I emailed Luke and we set up a meeting. In that meeting, Luke at one stage said that he thought Rhys could be the best in the world. We're on board with that. You know, we believe it too. And Rhys needs to believe it. I just thought, well, if you think he can be the best in the world, here you go.
2: He could do cool tricks and he could do cool skills, but the basics was completely gone. I had to hold him back quite a lot for that first year. I always just imagined him on like a big leash that he just wanted to go at the world and showcase everything he could do. But my goal, I knew long term for success, we had to work on that foundation. So that first part was all about working on the basics of gymnastics, because I knew once that was conquered, all the skills in the world could come.
1: Myself and Luke were very ambitious from the get-go. Since I started working with him at the age of 14, we were straight away saying to each other openly, how can we be world champions? How can we get that Olympic gold medal?
2: He shared the intensity that I had as a coach. He had that intensity and that passion for wanting to maximise his potential. And so we had that common goal to be able to work towards.
3: Luke kind of stripped his gymnastics right back, as it were, and almost began again with fundamentals and built it up. And it didn't take long, because by the age of 18, he won the Commonwealth Games, beat the reigning Olympic and world champion. So from 14 to 18, that's how long it took Luke to basically mould him into a high performance athlete.
1: As soon as I started working with Luke, my progress went through the roof. Had somebody in my corner saying they believe just as much as I do. lots of people around us didn't necessarily understand our ambition. It was scary, but at the same time, it's what drove us in training. It almost held us accountable, us speaking those words out loud. We were bold enough to sit back and say, no, we want the top spot. We want the Olympic gold medal.
3: I think we had in our mind that he would be good at gymnastics. My husband's sister had done gymnastics up to like a national level, and people kept saying to us, oh, you need to take him to gymnastics. But he was a crazy child and he just didn't listen. I was never able to take my eyes off him. So, I mean, some of the things he did at that age, it would make your blood boil, honestly. I mean, he never crawled. He just stood up and, I always say, he just stood up and ran. He actually never walked either. He just stood up and he ran at about 8 months old, and that was it. He was a difficult child at that age.
4: I wouldn't say he was hard work, but he was fun to chase about. And when we first tried to get him to ride a bike into the driveway, set him off, and that was him. Just give him a wee push. Away you went. No problem.
3: He was literally climbing out of the cot from a very young age and dropping down onto the floor and just laughing. He thought it was hilarious, you know, when he shouldn't have been doing things like that.
4: There was no picking him up for a couple of times or, you know, explaining to him what he had to do. Pushed him, started pedaling, away he went.
3: He went to a day nursery and they said he was the only baby that was able to crawl out of their cots. They had like a mesh side, so there was nothing even to get a purchase on. He was just like Spider-Man.
4: We had a wee quad motorbike and we put him on at the top of the street. Forgot to let go of the button that drives it forward and off he went, skidding off the end of the driveway and the next door neighbour's garden, which was about 4 foot deeper.
3: Nobody would mind him. I mean, even his grandparents wouldn't babysit him, because every time anybody babysat him, they would be on the phone to say, oh, Reese has fallen again, you know, or he has stitches again.
4: The screams off and I went running for him, but he was fine, as usual, he was fine. Just laughed it off and carried on.
3: I had to ban him from doing double somersaults on the trampoline. This is before he even went to gymnastics. I had to say, look, but double somersaults are not a good idea. You know, and his reply would have been, well, what about twisting ones? Can I do twisting ones? You know, that was the sort of kid he was.
4: Just one of them boys. He's one of them guys, you know, the annoying one. Yeah, that's him.
3: We had a pommel horse. His dad was overworking in Bangor, and I think they were clearing an old school, and they had some gym equipment sitting out ready to take away, to throw away.
4: I was working close by and I could see it out in the car park. See if I can find somebody who owns it and we'll ask them, do they really want it? Because you could see everything being piled up and almost ready for it to go over to the skip. So we went over anyway, and I asked the poor man. He says, yeah, go and see Archie round there. Couldn't find Archie. Put it in the back of the van. Told the poor man, I've seen Archie. He says, take it. We headed on home with it.
3: So we brought home a pommel horse. The pommel horse was a big hit in the garden, you know, over and over again. He would just practice on the pommel horse. So that's how it all began.
4: Just couldn't believe he had his own pommel horse. So he was really grateful.
3: The first time he walked into a gymnastics gym, I suppose it's like a child walking into Disney World. His face just lit up when he walked into that gym. And he would tell you himself, he walks into the gym and just gets that like butterfly excitement in his stomach. I honestly think he still gets it now. On the gym wall, they would have had a list of, you know, records. Who did the most press-ups and who did the most chin-ups and who did the most circles on the mushroom. And, like, he always wanted to be top of the list. He was fiercely competitive. I remember when he was about 8, going back and forward to training probably about 4 times a week. And at that stage, he was doing gymnastics 4 times a week and he was doing football maybe a couple of nights a week, and he was doing swimming. So he was in the back of the car and he just said to me, I think I need to stop the football training and the swimming now because the other boys are in the gym and I don't want them to get better than me. I want to be in the gym. That's what I want to do. So it, from my perspective as a parent, it was really nice that it was his decision. At that early age, he basically decided that gymnastics was the sport for him.
1: The moments before I compete, it's a scary feeling. You're in a different country, a different environment. Everything is unfamiliar. Then as soon as I set my hands on the handle, that's when I feel at home. That's when certainty comes back into play. That's when I'm most calm. I feel like it's something that pulls you in, wanting to push the limits of your physical being. And all of that was the draw for me, was the draw to go back for more every time.
0: Tokyo and what happened there was something that you dealt with very, very well. It might not have been easy, but I suspect in hindsight you did everything in your power to deal with that as well as you possibly could.
1: I feel like I did, and I feel like there's the evidence there to prove that I did do good in adjusting after the Tokyo Olympics.
2: The Tokyo Olympics was amazing, but it was just a different environment. It was in the midst of the COVID pandemic, and you weren't allowed to talk to anybody. You weren't allowed to speak to other nations. You had to wear your mask. You were told if you were photographed without masks, you were sent home, and you were tested every single day, and if it came up positive, you were deported. It was a different environment altogether.
3: Reese's build-up for Tokyo was going remarkably well, and he had a huge amount of positivity going up to it, and everything mentally was really, really good. Physically, Reese was really, really good.
2: Reese was on fire. You know, he was in the best physical and mental state that I'd ever seen him. He was in incredible shape.
3: He did his routine that he would normally do in heats, which is slightly simpler than the one he would do in finals, and everything went exactly to plan.
2: His success rate was out of this world, more than any other athlete that I'd ever known in gymnastics. And I know that for a matter of fact because I speak a lot with high performance coaches, and I know the general success rates. Reese's was a complete outlier. It was phenomenally high.
3: Everything was going great with the build up, and the routine looked good, and he looked good. Yeah, it was perfect.
2: He had qualified in first position. We're on track. The plan's working. And then

0: almost when he just started off, we could just see him make a tiniest wee hand mistake. And we knew it was sort of over. We just seen it happening in front of us. Just couldn't believe it.
1: It came to his performance in the final, and his hand slipped on the handle, and the whole world around us came crumbling down as he did on the pommel horse, and that was extremely difficult.
2: His finger was just a millimetre out where it should have been, and once that happens, you can't recover from it on pommel horse because your continuous momentum, you can't stop to adjust. So you could see where his finger went wrong. He just fell.
0: All the hard work came to an end. Just couldn't believe it. Desperate. Couldn't believe it.
1: Just felt unjust because of the success rate, because of the data that was there saying the outcome is going to be good.
2: I was just, my heart just broke for about 3 or 4 minutes. And then I watched his interview on RTE after, and I knew Stuart straight away was okay. I knew straight away, right, okay, he's fine, he's coming back from this, that's fine. He wanted to go back into the practice gym and redo the routine, and he did. We always said to Reese, every setback's the opportunity for a comeback, so that's what he did.
1: Gymnastics is such an individual sport. It is high stakes, high pressure. You have one opportunity, a lifetime of hard work. All of that for 46 seconds. One finger placement can alter the outcome completely. But I think that's what draws people to the sport. It's a certain caliber of person that thrives on that.
3: In life, there's going to be inevitable challenges. There's going to be really, really difficult days beyond what you could even imagine. But then in those difficult days, there's an opportunity. There's an opportunity to become more motivated and more determined than you have ever been before in your life. When I look back at the Tokyo Olympics, I can say that there's never been a day where I've been more motivated than that day. Even in the worst days of your life, there's still an opportunity there.
1: Dealing with failure is difficult at times. It's just every part of your body wants the outcome that you know is possible, because it's not all sunshines and rainbows all the way, especially not in performance sports. It's difficult, it really is, and you

0: but inevitably it's going to be a success. I was wanting that comeback story, and for that to happen, I first of all needed to qualify to the Paris Olympic Games. So when I came to the Paris World Cup in 2023, it was just the competition before my Olympic qualifiers. I knew that I was in the arena that the Paris Olympic Games would be. I was competing against the current Olympic champion. I was competing against the other guys that were really up there as the best in the world. And I think because I was focusing on my competitors, it was really taken away from my real focus, which should have been my gymnastics, what I could do best. I remember just feeling in my hotel room, even on the day of the competition, feeling more nervous than I've ever felt before. I felt sick to my stomach. When I went into the competition arena to warm up, I was sweating before I'd even warmed up. I felt emotional, tears were welling up in my eyes, and I just didn't want to compete. That's how powerful those emotions were in that moment, and I've never felt like that before in my life. I'm normally the guy who's really calm and collected on a competition day, but for that day, I just wasn't in the right headspace. Even after that routine that I competed and performed successfully, I just wasn't happy. I really was still nervous even after the routine, and that showed to me that my mind wasn't even on that routine. It wasn't on my gymnastics at all. It was on my competitors.
1: What was the first thing you did to overcome that?
0: Talk to people. So talk to my coach, talk to my psychologist. We needed to figure out what was going on in my head before we tried to tackle that Olympic qualification.
1: When you say figuring out what's in your head, how do you go about excavating that?
0: Things like focusing on my competitors, focusing on things that weren't even in my control, like scores, like positions on the podium. What I really needed to focus on was myself, what I could control, and that was my training, my preparation, and how I compete on the day. I said this straight after my qualifications in Paris Olympic Games. I qualified in first position, I got the job done, made it into the finals, because, you know, that's sometimes the hardest job is doing that. If you're trying to beat that person who's the best in the world, you might actually be setting a standard lower than one that you're capable of. So why not aim past them? Like, they even push them to the side and make them irrelevant. What's your standard? What's the highest you could possibly score? What's the best you could possibly be? I feel like that's what I started to do after that chaotic competition. When it even came to those Olympic qualifiers, I didn't look at any routines. I didn't look at anybody training beside me. I had my back to the pommel horse the entire time. But all of that was just blurred out noise for me. I didn't see any of it. I didn't hear about any of it. Pick your moments to watch your competition. The day to do that is not on the day of a competition. When my time came to perform my routine, I just done my job. And thankfully it was good enough to clinch my second world title and then qualify me to the Paris Olympics.
2: So the day of the Olympic final, I must admit there was a real calm mood about the place between Reese and I. We do everything as normal. So we'd go have our morning coffee, we'd go to the food hall, we'd have our breakfast. We talk about random things rather than, you know, it's not about bringing attention to what's obviously going to happen hours later, but it's just about, I don't know, an episode of The Office or something funny that we'd seen throughout the Olympic Village. And it's just about reminding ourselves that it's another day, it's another routine. It's the same pommel horse that he's been working on for the last 5-10 years. There is no difference to this day than any other day.
3: Hello, the run-up was really, really good and everything went well. I'm going to be completely honest and say at the back of my mind, I was still thinking a little bit about Tokyo. And that's just being completely truthful about it. And at the same time, I was really, really hoping that Reese wasn't thinking about Tokyo at the back of his mind. As it sort of got closer to it, we realised what a high level of pommel final it was going to be. Because I was looking at the entries and kind of counting and knowing all those gymnasts ourselves from the years sort of leading up to it, knowing who could be scoring over 15. And I think I counted 10, maybe 10 gymnasts who could score over 15. And over 15 was realistically going to be

0: an Olympic medal.
1: The caliber of gymnast was insanely high. It was the highest standard Pomme final ever recorded, so pretty much anyone in that final could have won it. We knew that. That's the stats. That's a probability of being in an Olympic final.
0: There's no way anybody can get a 10 in execution. You just can't, because they're so fussy with what the gymnasts do. So Reese, on occasions, gets 9, 9.1 for execution, which is almost unheard of to get near a 9. So a lot of them would be getting 8, 8.1, 8.2. So the gymnast who went first from Kazakhstan, Nariman Kurbanov, he scored 15.4 and made me gasp, I have to say, because I wasn't expecting it. It was a really high score.
2: Well, do you know what? See, when the Kazakhstani guy went up, I thought, and the score he got, I thought, because he wasn't on the radar, the Kazakhstani guy. And I thought, I just turned to Trace and I said, we could be in trouble here. Because we knew about the rest of them, Max Whitlock and everybody else. But when he got that score, I thought, goodness sake, why didn't we see this?
1: It wasn't simply put as just, let's be Olympic champion today. It was just perform another routine today, as good as you can, as good as you've done 300 times in the last year already. And so my last words to Reese were, today's the battle of the wits. That whole day was about just keeping his calm and performing like he did every other day.
3: I'd already made it to the top of the mountain. Now it was time to just do it once more. Reap the rewards from that.
0: Reese needed to do his most difficult routine. I just knew that it was going to be really, really close.
1: It's another day. It's another routine.
3: The amount of hard work and dedication I put in through my whole life up until that point, the driving force behind all of the hours that I put into this, all of the sacrifices I make throughout the years, when a moment pays off. The emotions are indescribable. I'm jumping between tears, laughter.
2: We couldn't sit still and we're so excited about the whole thing. Absolutely class.
0: Oh, it's just like a release.
2: Oh, it was amazing.

0: I'm not relieved that he's won, because that in some ways is irrelevant. So we can't control what all the other gymnasts in the final are going to do. We are only concerned with what Rhys can do. And if he does a routine that we know is his best and we can see that he's really happy with it, then we're happy. Do you want me to tell you the score?
1: You remember it.
0: 15.50, isn't that right?
2: I was almost throughout the years making a case for myself. I was trying to convince people what was genuinely possible. I said from very early on in my career that I'm not just wanting to take part in these competitions, I'm wanting to win them. And I was saying that to build excitement behind the sport of gymnastics that I love so much and really get people involved into this. I was saying to them, you know, this can actually happen. I'm convinced that I can be the best in the world, that I can go and win these championships that nobody has ever won before from Ireland.
3: Have you comprehended being an Olympic champion?
2: Just about. Just about.
3: Is there something that gives you that sort of fear now or that sort of excitement now?
2: I guess doing it again, mm-hmm. winning world championships again, winning Olympic Games again, that kind of gives me that same fear or excitement. I know that it's a challenge bigger than anybody's ever accomplished in this sport, which is, again, that's super exciting, but it's a task that I'm up to, at least trying for.
3: This is something, obviously, that's going to spill right into your life post actually performing in gymnastics. I was going to say post-gymnastics, but I suspect your life after you retire is going to involve gymnastics. Have you considered what that point is? I hate asking that question because you've got a couple of more Olympic Games left in you, I'm sure. But you seem like the sort of person who's thinking big picture all the time.
2: I don't know that answer yet. I think it's okay for me to sit here and admit that. It's something that I'm constantly working on. I'd love to be involved in the sport of gymnastics in some regard, whether that just be hobby, helping out younger gymnasts, younger coaches, or it might be my entire career. I might stay in this sport until the day I'm on my back. We're in a very exciting time of Irish sport where athletes aren't scared to say, I want to be the best in the world. I want to go there and win an Olympic gold medal. People are saying it more and more, and I feel like that's the tides are changing. People are now realizing the power of speaking out your goals out loud and almost holding yourself accountable to that. People are seeing the confident talk, the confident self-talk working. We just had our most successful Olympic Games ever, and I'd say every one of us Olympic medalists from those Paris Games would have been saying before, we're going there to win a medal. It shows that it works. It shows that kind of mentality works. I think it's a brilliant thing for young Irish gymnasts to finally see that this is possible.
3: It seems like you've gone up there, enjoyed the view, and you're ready to scale again. It seems like you've handled it brilliantly.
2: Yeah, I got up there and saw a bigger mountain. Yeah. And thought, yeah, I want to go to that one.
4: To get better from now winning every major title in the sport, which Rhys has, it's about, I think, my opinion, concreting Rhys as the greatest pommel worker of all time. It's how many times have they won X, Y, and Z, and let's see if we can beat that. That excites me.
0: Sometimes I walk around and just think of what he's achieved so far, and I just shake my head in disbelief. That's the truth. I hope that he can find the motivation just to do whatever makes him happy now. And whatever that is, whether it's in sport or not in sport, I'm okay with it, because that has always been the goal, is for him to be happy.
5: What do we hope for him for the future? Just to keep on going. For as long as he feels happy doing what he's doing. As long as he's happy doing what he's doing, we're happy to follow him and support him.
6: Oh, super proud.
5: Super proud.
6: Yeah.
5: Bursting with pride.
0: It's not just what your child achieves, I think, that's important. I think it's the person that they become in how they're achieving it. It's the person that they become that you're most proud of. And we're very proud of Rhys and Elliot.
2: It is quite a pressured situation I'm in now, but that's what pushes me every day in training. People nipping at my heels, people performing some of the best routines in the world out there, and me watching them, you know, that gives me fuel every single day going into training, knowing that there's other people trying to take my top spot. That's what really motivates me. It's scary, it's frightening to know that people are trying to take things away from me, but at the same time, it's just as scary and frightening as trying to attain them in the first place. I'll never be in the sport just to be in the sport. There's no two ways about that. That is forever going to be my motivation to be in gymnastics. I want to win gold medals. If I'm competing, I'm going there to win.
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2: I'm delighted to say I'm here in Tokyo with the man that is John Gunning. John, how are you?
3: I'm grand, yeah. I'm not too bad. Thanks, Owen. Good to be here with you.
2: I think it's fair to say that most of our audience back home might not know who you are, but if I asked many English-speaking people around the city who you are, they might know who you are.
3: Yeah, I'd say I'm a big deal. Kind of a big deal, you know? Take that Ron Burgundy line. Yeah, I've been out here 20 years. I'm the main sumo commentator, or I'm one of the main sumo commentators on Japanese national television. I have an Arctic column, weekly column that becomes daily sumo tournaments, and I'm kind of one of the faces of sumo in Japan.
2: We'll get into that in just a moment, because your media career is very interesting, but ultimately you're a guy from Roscommon who comes out to Japan and becomes a sumo wrestler.
3: From sheep stealer to sumo wrestler, right? Yeah, it's I have a friend of mine, Paul Burns, who is big up in sport in RTE, you know, and he said it'd be like somebody from deep dark Kyoto coming and ending up like being head of the GA, you know. So it's an unusual path, and something that if you'd said to me, you know, 20 years ago that's what I was going to end up doing, I would have laughed at you. I wouldn't even known who sumo wrestlers were back then. But I came out to Japan, came on a holiday first, absolutely loved it, didn't want to leave, was with Paul that I mentioned there and a couple others. That was in the year 2000. 8 months later, I'd sold everything in Ireland, packed up all my stuff, and just came out and moved without a word of Japanese. Spent 3 years in Osaka working there, then moved up to Tokyo, and I had a kind of background in sports media, a little bit anyway, you know, and just gradually, when I came out, I was slim, and I was playing soccer, you know, I was 60 kilos, couldn't run anymore once I got a bit older, you know, I got sick of chasing 16-year-olds around hot summer, 40-degree fields, you know, so I hurt my knee, couldn't run, decided I'd take up an easier sport, which was sumo, and ended up breaking, like, nearly every bone in my body then over the next 10 years, and, you know, but it's, I moved into the sumo area, and I became more involved in the sport on an amateur level, and then closer to the professional people, and then in the media side of it.
2: Yeah, so how does that happen? Do you look around for a game to play that isn't as taxing in certain areas, and you kind of look to get involved in the culture, and then suddenly you start to take it seriously, or how does this happen?
3: I think when I came out first, there wasn't the internet. It was broadband was just starting up in Japan at that time, you know, like 20 years ago. But the only thing I could understand on television was sumo.
2: Right.
3: You know, it's, you know, and television was the main media for me at that time, you know, so it's down or out, it's very simple. And when you watch it on television, then you see the athleticism of the people, and that's really shocking, because like at most people, when I came out first, I had the image of, you know, fat, cuddly pandas belly bouncing each other, you know, in a gentle way out of the ring. And what it is it's American football linemen, you know, crashing into each other with huge power. And so that was fascinating. And then I went to a tournament, at a professional tournament, and I saw that, and I was hooked immediately. You know, once you're there with the sights and the sounds and the smells and everything, it really gets its hooks into you. And once I gave up the soccer, I was looking for something else to do. And I was a big fan of sumo at that stage. And, you know, I've never had any sense, really. So I was like, you know, I think I'll give that a go. So I contacted a local amateur club that was teaching mostly kids, but also had like some adult members, and went along, watched the practice, and thought, I could do that. And it's just pushing people, you know. And they said, sure, come back next week and give it a go. And I spent 4 months, and I didn't win a single fight that first 4 months. I just got pummeled to bits. Like,
2: bad is the pummeling?
3: It's bad.
2: Okay.
3: I mean, it's bad. I mean, they were easy enough on me at the start, and, you know, they used to put me up against, I got put up against a guy, I remember the first fight, and I looked at him, I thought he was probably like college level or something like that. And it's like a bit bigger than me, a bit heavier than me, and I was like, so he's a college student, is it? I was like, no, he's only 12.
2: Wow.
3: You know, gigantic guy. And, 12, 13-year-olds, guys who were just like junior high school, they just had more skills than I could deal with at the beginning. Like, I just, you know, you the small, quick guys, and you go in, and they'd be gone. You know, they'd be around the back of you, and the big guys, they would just blow you out of the ring, you know. So without that experience and without that background in it, it took me 4 months before I could win a single fight.
2: And what are those younger guys doing? Like, what is the skill? Because as you say, people like me look at Simon, it's like the bigger you are, the more powerful you are, the better you are. But there's obviously a huge amount of technique.
3: In amateur sumo, there are weight classes at the international level, so it doesn't apply so much. But in professional sumo, which you only can join from age 15 onwards, there are three things, really. There's size, technique, and physique. Physique, technique, and heart. You know, that's the main thing, I think, really. So, what's that thing you say, you know, it's not the size of the dog in the fight, it's the size of the fight in the dog. Like, that really applies in sumo. You can get away with various body shapes and sizes. I often compare it to like Street Fighter, one of those video games. You know, you've got all different kinds of characters and each one has their own strengths and weaknesses. So if you can play up to it, like if you're small, like there's a guy in the top division now and he is smaller than either of us.
2: Right.
3: You know, he's a couple of, like he's probably only, I think he's like 176 centimeters tall and he only weighs like 80, 90 kilos. But his skill level is off the charts.
2: Wow.
3: Eno is his name and he's a superstar.
2: Because I was going to ask, obviously tongue in cheek, yeah, how much weight would I have to put on to ever last in the ring? But you're telling me that there is a chance.
3: Yeah, there's a chance, yeah. There might be a few other obstacles between you and sumo stardom, but, you know, never lose hope. I would say probably in the top division, the average weight is about 160 kilos now. But the ideal size is probably something like 189, 90 centimeters and about 150, 160 kilos. I mean, that's the size of, you know, there's a variance, obviously, mm-hmm. and there are guys who are successful at different sizes and shapes, but it's, just getting back a little bit, you asked me, like, what was the pummeling like? It's incredibly physical as a sport. So it's like American football and you're banging your heads together, you know, impact after impact, and you're not wearing any protective gear, and you are on a hard surface, and it's full bore. Like, there's no sparring in sumo. You know, when we fight in practice, it's the same as fighting in a ring. So there's slaps to the face, there's thrusts to the throat, you know, and I broke my humerus lengthways, I fractured my skull, broke teeth, lost feeling in this arm for 4 months. Couldn't move it, actually, for a year and a half, basically, you know. So it's incredibly violent as a sport. And then the professional side of it, it's incredibly violent as a lifestyle. You know, there's hazing. It's essentially a 18th century activity that hasn't changed since the mid-1700s. So everything, emotionally taxing, physically taxing, mentally taxing, and there's no escape from it. So it's an extremely tough sport, you know. So, you know, I wouldn't particularly recommend that you take it up, even if you could. You know, usually when I get guys who come from abroad who want to join sumo, the first thing I do is spend 6 months trying to dissuade them, because it's not what people imagine. Mm. You know, it's one of the hardest things you can possibly do.
2: Talk to us about that hazing culture in sumo, because it is something that I've read. They're having a few bullying scandals in stables around the city or around the country. Is that correct?
3: Yeah, there's a peculiar mindset in sumo. It's, first of all, there's a lot of machismo in the sport, you know. So guys break a finger, this coach says tape it up and keep going. You know, I know a guy who tore an ACL and tore half of the other ACL, he just got a brace and kept fighting.
2: Okay.
3: Like, so no surgery, you know, just kept fighting. And you see that a lot. When I told you I broke my arm, right? So it was in a fight, and this bone, the humerus, broke lengthways into three, and shot, like, it tore all the nerves in the upper arm. So for 4 months, I had no ability to move this arm, and it was just tied to my body. You know, I lost sight and hearing because I hit my head so hard on the ring when the arm broke. So in the hospital, I couldn't see and hear for a few minutes, and face was black and blue, and, you know, I had to sleep on the couch for the first month because I couldn't lie down where the arm was. And after a week or two out, I went in to the club and I told him, here, you know, I'm still alive and I'll be back next year and probably be a year and a half before everything gets, you know, back to normal, or back to as normal as it can be. And the coach looked at me and he said, you're not going to train. Mm. And I was wearing a sling. I had my head, you know, covered in bandages and everything. And I said, how can I train? And he's like, there's nothing wrong with your legs, is there? Your legs are fine. Do some, you know, leg stumps and squats, you know. So I did, you know, I just did some squats there. Like, you know, barely every movement was agony, you know. So that's just the normal part of sumo. Like, that's just the mentality they have. And so you get guys that come in and say, if they come from abroad, and the stablemate says to them, you know, give me water in Japanese. And of course they don't speak a word of Japanese, and they go, what? And they get punched in the face. So the next day they know what water means.
2: Right.
3: Like, you'll never forget it. That's one reason that they learn Japanese so quickly. But I mean, you get guys who are I don't know if I can swear on this, you know. You get guys who are assholes, you know, because they're there in every sport and in every walk of life, you know. You get all kinds of people in sumo the same as you do in anywhere else. But even the guys who are solid, sound people, they still subscribe to this ultra macho mentality. So
2: it changes people almost.
3: It does change people. It changes you physically and it changes you mentally. But it's in the sumo world, you have, it's really top down and it's really top heavy. So the stable master is the same as a feudal lord. So most stables don't allow the guys who join at first to use the internet or have phones or even go out to the store on their own. You have no rights. You don't get a salary. 98% of all people who join sumo never get a salary. Right. It's only the top 5% who ever make it even to the salary ranks at all. And you have no rights until you make the top 2 divisions out of 6 divisions. So in those lower 4 divisions, you're essentially an indentured servant. You can quit at any time, but once you quit, you can never come back. So sumo's a one-time, one-chance thing. And the only way you can progress in sumo is by beating the people around you. So it's a zero-sum game. So physicality is important and skill is important, but that, when I was talking about the mental part of it, I'm not just talking about in the ring, I'm talking about outside the ring. The ability to go into a stable where everyone else is trying to claw to the top of the ladder as well, and even though you're their stablemate, there's also that rivalry there. So can you take a beating? Can you take the harassment? Can you take the, you know, the physical stuff? Can you stand your ground?
0: Yeah.
3: You know, and like, there is a problem with it and it goes too far. And if you have a stable master who's not really, really on top of things, you will get a Lord of the Flies type environment.
0: Okay.
3: Where it just goes out of control completely. But even in the places where it's not like that, it's hard. It's tough. And if you are not mentally able to stand it, you'll quit. And that's what most people do.
2: You obviously were mentally able to stand it for a while. At what point do you realize that actually this is not for me in the long term? I guess it's the same for, as you say, 98% of people.
3: Well, they got to make... So I was not a professional.
2: Sure.
3: We have to make the distinction there. So what I did was amateur sumo, because you have to join professional sumo by the time you're 22. And if you're a foreigner coming from abroad, that essentially drops about 17. I mean, once you're over 17, they really don't want you unless you've had huge success in amateur tournaments. So sumo, there are 2 separate branches of sumo. One is amateur sumo, which is purely a sport, which is what I did. And that has world championships. I represented Ireland in 3 world championships. It has tournaments like you go and you train at the weekends, and then, you know, you're a college student or your work or whatever you do. That's no different from any other sport. And then there is professional sumo, which is only in Japan, and that is a lifestyle. You join that and it's like joining the military or joining a monastic order, and you're, you know, fighting monks type of thing. And so there's a little bit of overlap in Japan. So I trained with pros, and, you know, I introduced guys into pros, and there is that overlap, as I said. But for me, I was never in that pro world. I mean, if I'd been young enough when I came to Japan, I definitely would have joined it. I would have been stupid enough to do it, you know.
2: How far do you think you would have gotten?
3: Oh, not far at all. I mean, I had some success as an amateur against like some ex-pros and something like that. But, you know, even in my club, kids that were like 15, 16 and went on to the pro level, like never did anything, you know, that I had a tough time dealing with. I just wasn't big enough and I didn't have the skill or the background, you know. I mean, the guys like Eno that I talked about earlier, they're outrageously talented and have been doing it since they were 4 years of age, you know. So you can see my results in the World Championship that I definitely wouldn't have made it very far, you know. I think I've risen to the top of the media world, so, you know.
2: Like, well, it's interesting because I was about to ask that. When it comes to the media, and I guess it would have been similar as well when you were a sumo wrestler as well at an amateur level, do you ever find that the people here are snobby in any way when it comes to people from the outside coming in to talk about sumo, to analyse sumo, to partake in sumo? Like, was it tough as an Irishman?
3: That's really more of a Japan question. So Japan is, it's not homogenous really. I mean, there are ethnic groups, but, you know, as far as most people are concerned, Japan is a homogenous country, you know. So you will. There's one thing you have to really understand about Japan. Once you come here as an outsider, you'll always be an outsider. You know, Japan is a country with inside and outside groups. It, you know, there's Uchi and Soto. There's a lot to that. It's not just on a national level. There's like, if you're part of a group as a team or a company or an organization or a club, you'll always either be inside or outside. So those groups are very important. And the biggest group is Japan and Japanese. So even if you change your nationality, it's not like the US. Mm. You're not, or it's not like, I remember Ireland in the Celtic Tiger thing. I used to be reading, I think like there was a series on one of the TV channels about the new Irish. You know, that was, I think, one of the titles they used. You would never see that in Japan. Mm. You know, you're still Mongolian, you're still Irish. So as long as you, you know, demographically things are changing because there's a lot more, say, mixed marriages or international marriages. So in the future that may not be the case, but for right now that's still the way it is. So I understood that when I came here, and I knew that it doesn't matter if I'm here 40 years, if I'm, you know, the Pat Spillane of sumo, and I'm sitting there, you know, driving people crazy with my commentary on television, and, you know, annoying left, right, and center, but actually knowing the game inside out. It doesn't matter how long I'm doing that, or I'll still be a foreigner.
2: Is the Rugby World Cup going to have a sort of real tournament feel? Like, I guess that's a two-pronged question, because you can ask a question about Tokyo, and then you can ask a question about the rest of the country. Like, I've seen a couple of ads up around the city over the last couple of days for the World Cup, but really, you have no idea that this tournament is a week away. Elsewhere in Japan, I suspect that might be a bit different.
3: That's kind of interesting that you say that, because to me, I think, oh, there's loads of rugby stuff everywhere.
2: Right.
3: You know?
2: Okay.
3: It's this is a city, as I said, of 37 million people, and there are so many things going on. So it is hard, of course, for a sport that is not a major sport, really, genuinely, in Japan. I mean, there's a lot more interest than there used to be, but it's still not one of the big sports in Japan. When the Olympics come next year, then it will be much more noticeable. The Japanese people are very, very much into the Olympics. I mean, that is a huge thing here. But yeah, if you're in Oita or Shizuoka, you can see a lot of events, probably a lot more signs and trappings of the Rugby World Cup. But once it gets going, because I remember when the Soccer World Cup was on, like, the actual venues and around the city, once the fans actually come in and there's, you know, groups of them walking around, you will definitely have more of a tournament feel. But it's not, it just the sheer size and magnitude, because this is the biggest metropolis in the world, right? So I think I said to you earlier, people were worried about, you know, how is the transportation going to handle the influx of people? But even if there's, what did they say? There was like 400,000 people maybe like coming into the city for certain matches, but Shinjuku Station alone has 3 million people a day passing through it. So even if every person from every game in the city that day passed through the station, still wouldn't really affect it. You know, so, excuse me. In that sense, I can see where you're coming from, in that it might not look, but I think you'll be fine. Once the tournament actually gets going, people will be more into it, you know?
2: On a final point, then, you're obviously going to be covering a lot of the games. You definitely have a better knowledge of the Japan team than a lot of other Irish journalists working over here. Are they a threat? Are they a possible threat to go through and perhaps beat Scotland if they don't get their job done against Ireland?
3: I would favour them to beat Scotland, to be honest with you.
2: Right, okay.
3: I know they haven't done it before. When the Irish team were here in 2017, I actually took the Irish team to see sumo a couple of times, and, you know, they seem to have dropped off a little bit from the highs then. So I still think it would be a huge upset, obviously, if Japan beat Ireland. The thing with the Scotland game is that I think Japan plays Scotland in the last game of the group, and also Japan have a much longer rest. Whereas the last time Japan won three games and then had to play Scotland almost immediately. So it was a really unfair situation in that sense. Like, you know, they should really have progressed with three wins. I think I could see them upset Scotland, and I have a sneaking suspicion that given the way it's set up, that they will.
2: Right.
3: So I wouldn't be surprised either way. But I wouldn't see Japan beating Scotland as that much of an upset. You know, I think they could get that first win. Being on home soil gives them that extra boost, you know, and there's a lot of stuff that they've been kind of hiding and keeping back. They have good, solid players. The team definitely has gelled and come together a lot more than it was even a couple of years ago. There was a real letdown like after the last World Cup, and you know, there's a whole series we could do on that as well. But I've covered a lot of the games, and I cover Super Rugby as well, so I've seen a lot of their players with Sunwolves and other things. So if Scotland, I don't think Scotland will underestimate them at all. You know, they did beat South Africa in the last World Cup, you know. So, but if there is any complacency, I could see Japan take advantage of it. Against Ireland, I think it's probably a step too far.
2: Right, okay, very interesting. Well, enjoy the tournament, John. It's been great chatting to you, and best of luck as well with all the sumo coverage over the next couple of months.
3: Yeah, great stuff. And hopefully I'll see you at the games, and we'll meet at the final.
2: let's hope so.
3: We'll be on the pitch. We'll do a follow-up to this on the final, you know. We'll carry the trophy around the field with the team, you know. So.
2: That's a deal. We'll see you then.
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0: It's time to talk to John Giles. Evening, John.
4: Evening, Nathan.
0: Keeping well?
4: I'm still here, Nathan.
0: Good. That's what we want to hear. So you've been picking your all-time 11s. They've been going down a real treat over the last few months. They've helped the lockdown fly by for everybody. And
4: good.
0: We've been going through some of the international teams over the last few weeks. Football's going to return soon, so we're going to have to actually talk about some live football, unfortunately, because I've been really enjoying these over the last few Thursday nights. And tonight you're going to talk Scotland.
4: Scotland,
0: their all-time 11 and...
4: Yeah,
0: you would have gone up and played alongside so many incredible Scottish players down through the years, and I'd imagine again this was quite a tough choice, particularly when you look at some of the midfielders and the forwards that they had down through the years.
4: It is, Nathan. You know, I'll try to explain it as we go along, because people will have different ideas to me quite normally. But I mean, I just I do the best I can. When you've got so many great players that you can pick from, then it's not easy. But anyway, we'll do our best, Nathan.
0: So you've gone for a 3-4-3 formation. We'll start with the goalkeeper. We were just talking with Richie there that there used to be a lot of joking about the lack of quality of Scottish goalkeepers. Yeah. But you have a short list of Andy Gorm, David Harvey, Alan Ruff and Jim Leighton.
4: Yes.
0: Who have you gone for?
4: I've gone for David Harvey.
0: Right.
4: David was I played with him at Leeds.
0: Yeah.
4: Very, very solid goalkeeper, Nathan. Took over from Gary Sprague, who had been having a bad time. You know, I think when Don was struggling early on in his career, he put a lot of young lads in, and one of those included Gary Sprague, who did very, very well for him. And then he got to a stage, Gary was making a lot of mistakes, and I think Don was being loyal to him. I think he should have been out of the team before. I think his nerves went on him, Nathan. And funny enough, we were playing Birmingham in the semi-final of the Cup in 1972, and a big surprise to us all, Don left Gary Sprague out and brought Dave Harvey in, and Gary never got back into the team again.
0: Mm.
4: So he was very solid, David. He wasn't spectacular. A lot of great goalkeepers in those days, Pat Jennings and Shilton and these guys. He wouldn't have been in that bracket, but he was very, very good and very solid.
0: 16 caps for Scotland. He played for Scotland in the 1974 World Cup. Very unfortunate, though, with Leeds. Picked up a bad injury, had an accident, and ended up, should have been first choice for that Leeds side that reached the European Cup semi-final in 75 and ended up missing out.
4: Yes. I was quite close with him. I used to room with him. He was out one night and he crashed the blooming car, Nathan.
0: Right.
4: And then he couldn't play for the rest of the season. But he was very, very, very solid. Very good goalkeeper.
0: Did you like to have the one roommate over the course of the season, or did you rotate, or were there certain people you had room with quite a bit?
4: Mostly Dave. I think when you had a room, like Paul, say Norman Hunt, late Norman Hunt, who was in with Terry Cooper and Billy Bremen was in on Clark. So, yeah, we got settled in like that.
0: Yeah.
4: Nathan. Although all the lads and these lads got on well together anyway, you know.
0: Yeah. And did you like rooming with someone who'd be up chatting to you for half the night, or
4: no?
0: Did you want to be left alone?
4: No, left alone and go to sleep early. It was well, as you know, Nathan, in football, it's no good having good nights of sleep, Monday, Tuesday, Wednesday, Thursday, and then it comes to Friday, and you don't sleep the night before the match, which is the most important one of the lot. I used to take a couple of sleeping tablets to make sure, Nathan, you know, because it was vital to get a good night's sleep before a match. But Dave didn't keep me awake at all.
0: Yeah. On the sleeping tablets, would you have been somebody who got nervous then ahead of big matches that you'd be worried that actually you wouldn't get a good night's sleep?
4: Well, that was it. You know, it didn't matter to me whether it was a big match. I used to take it was a regular habit Friday night or the night before the match, Nathan, because that's when you need a good night's sleep. As I said, it's no good sleep if you're playing on Saturday. It's no good sleep Monday, Tuesday, Wednesday, and Thursday, and you don't sleep Friday night. It's all gone to waste, to be quite honest. So it's just to make sure that you get a good night's sleep. It wasn't nerves or anything, you know. I mean, it was just to make sure that you did get a sleep, you know.
0: So David Harvey's your goalkeeper. You've gone with three centre halves. We'll talk about some of the fullbacks in a while and who may have gone if you'd gone with four at the back. But what you've done again is you've divided them into certain groups, and you can talk about some of the players as we go along and who you've selected. So your first grouping of centre halves: Ron Yates, Alan Hansen, Frank McClintock, and Alec McLeish.
4: Yes, and I've gone for Alan Hansen.
0: Hansen only won 26 caps for Scotland. Wasn't even included in the squad for the 86 World Cup.
4: No, I
0: know there were various different reasons, and there were injuries, and there were some falling outs along the way. Like at that period, was Hansen comfortably the best centre half in English football in the 80s?
4: Yeah, I was surprised. I think there was a big fallout. I think Alex Ferguson had something to do with that, with Kenny Dalglish at that particular time. I don't know what it was. There was a bit of a fallout anyway. At that time that he wasn't picked. But what you used to find a lot, Nathan, in those days, lads who moved down to England from Scotland gave up a lot of chances to be picked. I mean, the great Dave Mackay got 22 caps.
0: Yeah.
4: Eddie Gray got 22 caps. I think Peter Lorimer got 20-odd caps. So it was no coincidence. I think at that time, for a lot of the time anyway, you had a selection committee who always favoured the lads playing and left to play in Scotland.
0: Hansen was in your all-time Liverpool team as well.
4: Yeah, I think it was great. I thought Hansen was a great player.
0: Mm.
4: And again, like we talked about Beckenbauer and that night, and he made it look easy. You know, he seemed to be strolling through a match because, again, when he was on the ball at the back, if somebody got too tight, if he had a good change of pace, he didn't look like it, you know. But he was very calm on the ball, because he obviously knew he had the space and could distribute it well. And obviously, playing in a great team, his distribution didn't have to be great because you had Souness and, you know, Dalglish and all these players around him. But no, he was a terrific player, Alan Hansen.
0: That must just suck the confidence out of so many strikers as well when you're up against a centre half who is that calm, is unflappable, that you feel no matter what you do, no matter how many runs you make, that they're not going to lose their composure, they're not going to switch off.
4: No! And getting on the ball. I mean, a lot of defenders, like Big Jack said at Leeds, he was a great defender, but he wasn't that easy on the ball. Whereas Hansen was, you know, Hansen could take it out, no problem. He could be looking up and like all great players, had plenty of time on the ball, or seemed to have plenty of time on the ball. Now he was top-notcher and obviously a very, very good defender.
0: Mm. So Alan Hansen, I guess, an automatic selection in any Scotland team. Your next grouping: Willie Miller, Billy McNeil, Gordon McQueen and Colin Hendry. Who have you gone for?
4: Yeah, I've gone for Billy McNeil.
0: Right, the ultimate one-club man.
4: Yeah, well, he was Mr. Celtic and a good leader, Nathan. You know, he was an old-fashioned centre-half, you would say today. Big lad, really good in the air, okay on the ground, but didn't try to do anything spectacular on the ground, knew his limitations and gave it to the players that could play, as they say, the managers used to say in those days. So very seldom made a mistake. Good hearted lad, played for the team and really, really top notch.
0: You mentioned Hansen coming down there to play in England. A player of Billy McNeil's status and stature maybe never wanted to, because, listen, they literally have a statue of him outside of Celtic Park. When you were playing in England, would you have been very much aware of his talents and a player who you thought could come down and play at the very highest level in English football as well?
4: Oh, we could have done Nathan, but you get a lot of lads, especially in you know Rangers Celtic, they love the club, and I think he was one of those lads actually loved the club. He was a long time there as a player, and then came as a manager. I think he two spelled as a manager. So they do fall in love with the club, and the fans fall in love with them. You know, he captained the team when they won the European Cup and that. So he was very very much attached to the club, and you get some players like that, that they're few and far between, and he would have been a hero.
0: Yeah,
4: with the Celtic fans for what he did for the club and over the years.
0: In terms of the style of player he was he a different style of player to Hansen? Was it more of a heart of the line, put your body on the line wherever possible?
4: Yeah, he wouldn't have been as comfortable looking, or he wasn't as comfortable on the ball as Hansen was. There weren't many. As comfortable as him anyway, but he was the old fashioned centre half, really good in the air, won tackles, blocked shots, did all the things that you would expect big centre halves to do, and he did them, and he was a big leader in that particular team.
0: Yeah. All right, so Billy McNeil again. Just the 29 caps for Billy McNeil, albeit at a time when they were probably harder to earn. Your final centre half then for the back three, your shortlist is Kenny Burns, Martin Buchan, Richard Gough and Matt Elliott.
4: Yeah, I've gone for Richard Gough.
0: Right.
4: I thought he was a good all-round player, Nathan. He was only 1 year at Spurs and then went back to Rangers. But he was a demanding type of player. He was quite mobile, covered the ground well, used the ball well. Again, you know, especially a good centre-half or good player at the back, really good blocker shots, good getting good tackles in, but was comfortable enough on the ball to take it out.
0: Like Billy McNeil, a big leader as well of his club, captained Rangers to their 9 in a row. You know, that 1 year he was at Spurs brought them to an FA Cup final.
4: Yeah.
0: Played in 2 World Cups with Scotland as well. Like, when you're throughout this run of picking all-time 11s, when you're thinking of your centre halves and the common traits that they generally had, like, did you want a centre half who was very vocal, who was very loud, who was always, you felt, fully in command of the rest of the back four?
4: Yeah, well, what happened with Billy McNeil and these guys? You said in those days there wasn't as much playing out from the back. You know, you usually had a big centre forward and you were getting up the centre forward. So the centre halves in those days had to win an awful lot of ball in the air. And these particular players could do that, especially Billy McNeil. Alan Hansen wasn't great. He was okay in the air, but he wasn't regarded as the big centre-half, you know, whereas Billy McNeil and the other lads, the big centre-halves, come and win it and get the tackles in. You know,

0: was he the best Scottish right back of recent times?
1: I think so, Nathan. He was very mobile. He could play in midfield, and he played in the great Liverpool teams. He wouldn't have got much publicity because of all the great players around him, but he always did a good job. Very, very solid, and was a better player than he looked, in my opinion, Nathan. I thought he was a top-class lad.
0: The left-backs, then, who could have gone for Arthur Alveston, Eddie McGreedy, Willie Donaghy, Frankie Gray, Tommy Gemmell, and Andy Robertson, probably the great current Scottish player?
1: Yeah, I haven't been recently going for the current players, but I think Andy Robertson is so outstanding that I think he'll last for a long time, Nathan, and I've gone for him.
0: Right.
1: I think he's really, really outstanding. And they're very good players, excellent players that you mentioned there. But this lad has done it for the last 2 or 3 years. And I think he will go on to be one of the greats.
0: Yeah, you think that, like, this, it's hard to imagine it's a blip considering he's been to 2 Champions League finals, he's on the verge of winning a Premier League title, but I know often the comparisons with himself and Alexander-Arnold, I think you've touched on it before, his defensive ability, is that what brings him to a slightly different level maybe to Alexander-Arnold?
1: Yeah, well when I look at fullbacks even in a modern game, I'm looking how are they defending, Nathan? And going forward is a bonus. And this lad, he's defended extremely well, but has made a lot of goals from that position. You know, I think Alexander is better distributing the ball, better going forward than him. But there wouldn't be that much between them, even in the laying on of goals.
0: Yeah.
1: But I think he's just outstanding. His attitude is great. Every match he's up for it. And I think he will go on. I don't think he's going to sit back in any way whatsoever. I think he'll finish up to be one of the greats.
0: Yeah, it does seem to have a brilliant attitude, all right, Andy Robertson. I'm going to take a very quick break, John, because we want to give a bit of time to the midfielders and the attacking players that you selected, because there's a heck of an amount of talent in there. We're picking John Giles, all-time Scotland 11, right back after this.
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0: So we're in the process of selecting John Giles' all-time Scotland 11. This is the 11th John Giles' all-time 11 that we've been selecting over the past couple of months. You can get them all right now on the OTB Sports app. We've gone from Liverpool to Manchester United, Spurs, Arsenal, Chelsea, Leeds, the Republic of Ireland, a quite incredible rest of the world 11, England, Wales, and now we are on to Scotland. And so far, as we look through the team, it's a 3-4-3 formation. The goalkeeper, David Harvey, and a back three of Alan Hansen, Billy McNeil, and Richard Goff. Let's get on to the midfield then, John. And again, we've some little groupings here, and you're going to select one from them. First up, we have Jim Baxter, Bobby Murdoch, Paul McStay, Billy Bremner, and Paddy Crerand.
1: Yeah. I've gone for Billy Bremner.
0: How important was his Scottishness to Billy Bremner? I know he captained them at the 74 World Cup, over 50 caps. Well, that Scottish heritage, was it something you spoke about often?
1: Billy spoke about it a lot, often. Especially playing with Scotland. He was very proud. He was very proud of it, as most of the Scottish lads were in my time. Eddie Gray, Peter Lorimer, and these lads, and we had a few of them, Gordon McQueen and Joe Jordan, all loved playing for Scotland. But Billy was, he was a real Scot. He was a real Scot. He enjoyed it. Right.
0: You've spoken about him often down through the years and your partnership in the middle of midfield for Leeds and just how great a player he was. When you were in the midst of it, when you're in the thick of that time together at Leeds, were you always aware of just how good he was?
1: Oh yeah. Well, Billy was an outstanding player, and he's certainly one of the most confident players I ever met in my life, Nathan. Even before a match, you know, you'd be quiet. Well, I would, and most lads would be quiet. Billy'd be hopping around. Billy expected to be a star of every game, Nathan. And a lot of the times, he was.
0: Yeah.
1: But that was his attitude. You know, I never saw him nervous. Always bouncing around. A bloody nuisance in the dressing room sometimes, you know. Because sometimes, well, I was quiet, and Norman Hunter, a few of the lads would be quiet. He'd be hopping around. I don't know where he got the energy from. And he's saying when he trained. Like, Billy wasn't a good trainer. The horse country's run, and him and Big Jack were always last. And he wasn't really true, but put a ball out, and he'd come to life, Nathan. He'd stay there all day, playing and staying on the pitch. You know, Billy expected and was a star in

0: in every game that he played. Unbelievable confidence.
1: How did he deal with the games when he wasn't the star, when things didn't go right for him?
0: I never remember him reacting when it didn't go right for him. Do you know what I mean? I never ever heard him say, "Wasn't my day today."
1: Right.
0: No, he had unbelievable confidence in himself.
1: Yeah,
0: Nathan, and plenty to say on the pitch to the opposition and that.
1: As you say there, pre-match at times, yourself and himself probably very different personalities.
0: Oh yeah, totally different.
1: Would you have rubbed each other up the wrong way from time to time? Would you have clashed often?
0: No, not really. No. We didn't clash on the pitch at all. Like Billy was, what would I say? He'd, especially if we went to goal down, Billy'd want to get up around the edge of the box, and I'd be sort of more calm. Look, Billy, hang on, just keep playing. And because the goals he scored, the dramatic goals he scored, were incredible, Nathan.
1: Mm.
0: Semi-finals, finals, you know, I won't give you a list of them, but I think three of the semi-finals we got to Wembley, scored the winning goals, you know, and good goals, important goals, you know.
1: Yeah.
0: Like you get, he was goal-scoring midfield and plenty of energy. His energy was unbelievable, bouncing around. In those days, he didn't have to hold the midfield. Billy Bramner and myself, the midfield players. Well, I was lucky enough to score 115 goals. He scored 115 goals from midfield. Now, a lot of mine were penalties, but his was just dramatic goals and important goals, Nathan.
1: In a way, you were probably lucky to find each other at the same club at the same time, because everything you've ever said about the way you played together, you complemented each other so well. Whether it is personality, whether it was skill-wise, that you both knew your role for the team. It was quite a similar role at times, and there was no real ego involved with either of you.
0: No, we just had to get on. Well, when you're playing together in the middle of the field like we did, you react to each other, Nathan. Mm. You know, like I knew what Billy was going to do before he knew what I was going to do. That's how you get a combination going in the middle of the field. But he could win the ball as well. There was no hanging around with him. Like he was just a bundle of energy, Nathan.
1: So Billy Bremner, an automatic selection in midfield. Let's move on. The next shortlist: John White, Bobby Hope, John Craig, Graeme Souness, and George Graham.
0: Yeah, I've gone for Graeme Souness.
1: Mm. This is already shaping up to be the toughest midfield of any of the 11s you've picked so far.
0: Well, these are all Scottish lads, born and bred in Scotland, and Scotland with a great tradition, as we know, for breeding players anyway. But Graham, I think, really found his way at Liverpool. Mm. I know he was at Spurs, I think he got impatient there and went to Middlesbrough, which was a good grounding for him. But when he went to Liverpool, I think they were made for each other. Graham commanded the middle of the field, he had plenty of confidence in himself. Different to Billy Bremner, he wasn't quite as good at beating players around it. He wasn't particularly quick, Graham, but a great presence, great distributor of the ball. And whether the game was tough or easy, he wanted the ball. You know, you've often heard of the Sunshine Boys, Nathan, the fellas who are winning 5-0 and give me the ball, they can't get enough of it. You know, if they're losing 1-0 at home, you don't see them. Graham wasn't a Sunshine Boy, he was anything but. He would take responsibility, he had plenty to say on the pitch, could dish it out, Nathan, as well, and put a top-class player.
1: The Sunshine Boys that you talk about, like all the great teams, didn't have too many of them, and they all had a Graeme Souness-style figure that and it's always going to get tough at some stage in sport and in football, someone you can rely on. Everything you ever say about Souness, that like that Liverpool team, in hindsight, you'd almost look back and you'd feel they won every game quite convincingly. What wasn't the case? There was tough games, and Souness was there front and centre every single time.
0: Definitely. I mean, the Sunshine Boys, they go missing, Nathan. You know, Liverpool, like all the great teams, don't carry a Sunshine Boy.
1: Mm.
0: You know, if you look at all the winning teams, it doesn't matter who they are, Liverpool this year, you could see somebody messing around Liverpool Taylor. And you see Klopp, he'd take his head off, you know, and Don Revie says, all the top managers, they just wouldn't be in the club for 2 minutes if they were a Sunshine Boy. Get them out of the club. And Graham brought that determination and control with him into what was a successful Liverpool team anyway. So, no, Graham was top notch. Top notch.
1: You would have played against them, I don't know if you played, when he was with Middlesbrough.
0: Like, yes.
1: Could you see the signs there that this was going to go, this player was going to go on and become one of the great midfielders of his time?
0: Oh, yeah, he was on his way. He was only starting off. Actually, I had a couple of clashes with him. I played against him at Leeds, Nathan, and he was down the back of my legs, and you know, and when you get that, you don't say anything, but I was in a tackle, an incident with him at Middlesbrough.
1: Yeah.
0: And I copped him. And I'm not bragging about it, but I copped him on it. And he went crackers with me. He said, I'll break your effing leg. And I said, well, we'll see about that, Graham, you know. But we were good pals after that. Now, Graham could dish it out.
1: Yeah.
0: Oh, he could dish it out. No doubt about that. And he had to take it as well, you know.
1: Knowing that he could dish it out and knowing that you could dish it out from time to time, was any part of you worried in the years that followed when you come up against him again that he'd be eyeing up revenge?
0: I don't think I only want to come up against him in a League of Ireland match, actually. I was playing for the League of Ireland against Liverpool in a friendly match at Dalymount. And actually, it was one of the lads who played in midfield with me. I can't think of his name now. But he copped Graham. And Graham thought it was me. And he said, that's the second time you've caught me. I'm going to do you in, Graham. He was raging, you know, coming on. Well, it's nothing to do with me. But that's the way it was.
1: Yeah, and when you ended up working together years later on the television.
0: Yeah, once the matches, funny enough, Nathan, all that happened on the pitch.
1: Yeah.
0: And some of it was pretty bad stuff. But once the match was over, that was the end of it.
1: Yeah.
0: I never held like a personal thing, or nobody held a personal thing against me. It was all part of the game. You give it, you take it, you know.
1: Mm. Let's move on, because we don't want to run out of time here.
0: Okay.
1: Your next selection then, you have a short list of Archie Gemmill, he of the Wonder Goal, Bertie Auld, Dave McKay, Gordon Strachan, Don Masson.
0: Yeah, I've gone for Dave McKay.
1: Yeah.
0: The great Dave McKay.
1: One of the great all-rounders. He was one of
0: the greats, and I don't mention great very lightly. Actually, I made my debut against him, Nathan. He was playing for Spurs. He'd just come down from Scotland, and they were going on to the great years. That was in 1959. They didn't win it in 59, but they went on in 1960 and 61 to win the double and all the trophies they won. But he was the driving force in that team. And they used to say with Danny Blanchflower, like, Danny was the artist and Dave was the killer, like. But Dave had as much ability as Danny Blanchflower did.
1: Mm.
0: He could score goals. He was all over. Like, if you were playing on the right wing, you held the ball long enough, Dave McKay would be tackling you.
1: Mm.
0: If we're on the left wing, he'd be tackling him as well. A bundle of energy, but could really play and drive the players on, Nathan. Yeah, he was a real player, you know.
1: So, your last selection then from midfield, the shortlist, John Collins, Asa Hartford, Gary McAllister, Bobby Collins, Paul Lambert.
0: Bobby Collins. Bobby Collins. Mm. How could I forget Bobby Collins? Bobby Collins was great. Bobby Collins was a great player for Celtic. He came down to Everton for a season, then came to Leeds. Bobby Collins was 75% responsible, I think, for the success and the future of the Leeds team. That's how good he was. An old pro, and you can't beat an old pro with their attitude. This is with Norman Hunter, Paul Madeley, Paul Reaney, Terry Cooper, Eddie Gregg, Jungfle is coming on. This was a guy to train and do what's needed to be done, to become a pro, to become a player. And Bobby Collins was responsible in many ways, in a great way, for the eventual success of the Leeds team.
1: Mm. When eventually you succeeded them in the middle of midfield alongside.
0: Well, he was great for me, Nathan. I went to Leeds when I was 22, I played to the right hand side mostly. You know, Bobby was in the middle, and that was my natural position. So, but when I left Manchester United, I was only 22, and the previous season, don't go too much on it, I had a bad time in the semi-final of the Cup, but Matt lost confidence in me. I was trying to do what Bobby Collins could do when I was too young. So when I went to Leeds, I had 2 years as an apprentice, I would say, to Bobby Collins. Bobby got injured, and I took over from him. But I needed that couple of years to be able to do what needed to be done.
1: Mm.
0: But Bobby Collins was a great example to all the young players and to Leeds United.
1: Let's get on to the front three because we don't have a lot of time. So your first shortlist, Mo Johnson, George Orton, Jimmy Johnson, Dennis Law, Peter Larmour, Frank McAvenny, Steve Archibald.
0: Yeah.
1: Who have you gone for?
0: I've gone for, where am I, Nathan? I'm on the forwards.
1: You have a choice between Jimmy Johnson and Dennis Law, I guess, essentially.
0: Well, I've gone for Dennis Law.
1: Okay.
0: I've gone for Dennis Law. Dennis, again, I think was one of the greats, Nathan.
1: You would have played with him, did you, at United?
0: I played with him, yeah. I played with him for a season when he first came to United. And he's the most dynamic player I ever played with. One of the most dynamic players I've ever seen, but certainly the most dynamic player I've ever played with. Ball flying across the box. And you think nobody's going to get him. Dennis would get him.
1: Mm.
0: Aggressive. Good in the air, especially if coming from right to left side of the pitch. Was a great dribbler. Be totally different to Jimmy Greaves, for example, who was a dribbler and go past people. But Dennis was the one that would contribute more in winning the ball back. And anywhere there was a chance of getting it, he'd be in, he'd be quick, he'd be aggressive, and he'd get the balls that other people couldn't get to it, in my opinion, Nathan. Scored a lot of goals for Manchester United.
1: Yeah, 237 goals, only behind Rooney and Bobby Charlton in the all-time list.
0: Yeah, one of the greats.
1: Only Scottish player to have won European Footballer of the Year as well, which he did in 1964. Yeah,
0: he won it
1: in 1964.
0: Yeah, he got an injury, Nathan, before the European Cup final in 68. And to be honest, he was never the same again. Dennis needed this physical attributes that he had, the quickness and that. And he got this bad knee injury. He didn't play in the European Cup final in 68. And I don't think he quite got it back again.
1: Yeah.
0: Nathan, but when he was fit and well, he was brilliant.
1: So, Dennis Law then, ahead of Jinky Johnson there, was that did you see much of him? Did you see much of that Celtic side that won the European Cup in 67?
0: Did I see much of them?
1: Yeah.
0: I saw too much of them. They beat us in the semi-final, hammered us at that, and Jimmy Johnson was brilliant, absolute genius. And I put him in that list there because I've got another list where John Robertson is leading it. And I know a lot of people say, why not Jimmy Johnson? Well, I put John Robertson in instead because I think John Robertson, Jimmy Johnson was unique in his way and what he did at Celtic, at beating players and that. But John Robertson was unique in a different way, and I think even more influential than Jimmy Johnston. He played for the Notts Forest, people remember him, like a small, dumpy lad playing on the left wing. He's the only left winger or winger I've ever seen that could control the game from a left wing position, Nathan. His positional sense was incredible.
1: Yeah.
0: Because, and he was when he got up on the when he had to attack the backs, he could do it. But he had initiated the attacks, like the John McGovern in midfield. John McGovern was a very ordinary player, but all he had to do was get it out to John Robertson, and he'd do the rest from there. Usually you have to do it from the middle of the field.
1: So, how did he do it?
0: Because his positional sense was so good that he couldn't mark him. Like great players, he gave the fullback two choices, a bad one and a terrible one. In other words, he used to come so deep that if the center, the right back got too close to him, he'd get the ball behind him. So he had to give him like 10, 12 yards to stop him getting behind him. So he'd get it to his feet and he'd do it from there. He'd pick a pass out like a midfield player could do. And when he had a chance to go up, you remember him with Trevor Francis in the European Cup, he could be the player as well when he got up there. Like, he was a double player in many ways. He could do his bit defending, but initiating attacks from the left wing position. He's the only one I've ever seen doing it, Nathan. Either from the right wing or the left wing. He was incredible.
1: Could he have played in the midfield?
0: Put him in front of Jimmy Johnson, basically.
1: Could John Robertson then have just been a centre midfielder?
0: Probably not.
1: Right.
0: He might not have had the engine or the positional sense to do it from that particular position, Nathan.
1: Yeah.
0: Do you know what I mean? It's like once he got on the wing, he had the space. See, there's one great thing about if you play properly on the wing, Nathan, nobody gets behind you. Because if what the wingers generally do, should do, is have their back to the touchline. Right?
1: Yeah, yeah.
0: So now if the ball's, you can see across the pitch if you're in the right position, which he was all the time. Right? So the ball's coming out to you. Certainly nobody coming from behind you. Right, so you had more room if you were doing it in the right way, which he did. And he was quick enough, and if somebody did get too close, to go by him. And he went past him in the vital areas around the edge of the box to get the crosses in to make goals and score goals. And he's the only one I've seen do it. So Jimmy Johnson was great as well, doing what he did for Celtic, which was to be players at the end line. Like if Jimmy Johnson was playing in the Notts Forest team, I don't think he would have been as influential right. as he was with the Celtic team.
2: Yeah, yeah.
0: So I know that's a little bit complicated, but I think the job that John Robertson did for Notts Forest, winning the European Cup twice in the league and that, was an even more important, or I would say a bigger job, than Jimmy Johnson did for Celtic.
2: Yeah.
0: And Jimmy Johnson was great as well.
2: And John Robertson set up the goal for Trevor Francis in 79 and scored the goal that won it for Forest in 80. Yeah. He was on a shortlist with Davy Cooper, Lou McCarrie, Willie Henderson, Eddie Gray, Willie Johnson and Bobby Lennox. We're pretty much out of time.
0: Okay.
2: We need your final selection. I think it's going to be a straightforward one. Your shortlist was Ian St. John, Ali McCoys, Kenny Dalglish, Alan Gilzean, Graham Sharp and Andy Gray.
0: Yeah, Kenny Dalglish. I think I've spoken about him so much before. One of the greats, I know we're running out of time, one of the greats, couldn't speak too highly about him, and just a fantastic player.
2: All right, John, great stuff. It's a heck of a Scotland team from down through the years. Dave Harvey in goals, back three of Hanson, McNeil and Goff in midfield. It's Bremner, Souness, Mackay and Collins, and a front three of Law, Dalglish and Robertson. Great stuff, John. We'll talk
0: Thanks,
2: to you next
0: Nathan.
2: Week.
0: Thank you.
3: There's been difficulties between Quinn Russell and Gregor Townsend going back a little while. 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
1: Welcome back to the final slot of the show. It's Maurice Brosnan, our good friend. Come on in again, Maurice. How are you?
2: Morning, Dennis.
1: We lost talk about, we could do the hurling final, do your trip to New York to see Katie Taylor win again. But you've written this pretty extraordinary piece in the Irish Examiner about shadowing Limerick's Tailteann Cup preparation. For people who missed it or haven't read it yet, what's the gist of this?
2: The gist is, well, the first thing to say, lads, like, it was kind of a personal and a professional privilege to see what I got to see for the week before the Tailteann Cup final. So the gist is that I pitched this idea before the semi-final, but it was essentially to track the camp for a week before the Tailteann Cup game and get a genuine insight into what it takes for a team like Limerick to achieve what they have achieved this year. Because what they've achieved is fairly remarkable. You know, they went 17 games without a win in the league before they went into that third round game of Division 4, ended up making a promotion, went into a final against Wexford where they were pretty staunch underdogs, won that, went into a Tailteann Cup where, again, kind of questions were they. I wrote my copy that they were 20-1. Somebody replied to me on Twitter to say that they were actually 40-1. But they were big outsiders, and they made it to within a kick of a ball of beating Kildare and Croke Park. I just wanted to see, we've talked about this before, Colin, like, what is the best promotion we have available to us? It's the players, it's what they're actually doing to get an insight into what it takes to compete in modern intercounty football. And I thankfully got to see it all, like, to the extent where they brought me into their training sessions, the meals they had in the Gaelic grounds, their analysis sessions. And the analysis session is an inverted idea. It's a method acting concept where the coach is acting as the Kildare coach, presenting to the Kildare players about Limerick. Oh. So if he was presenting, for argument's sake, about he knows that Gerard Gilroy has a tendency to drive down the middle, which he's trying to cancel out. He's highlighting this tendency. It's borderline psychology as much as it is tactical. You're trying to plant ideas in your own players' heads of stuff you don't want them to do. And I got to see all of it and report on all of it, which I don't know if you heard Jared Burns' speech after the Tailteann Cup final, but he's a 1,000,000% right. This was kind of an open goal, really. Like, I feel somewhat uncomfortable with people kind of coming back to me about the piece, because this is all down to them. Like, it's Jimmy Lee who deserves immense credit for this trust he has in his setup to let somebody come in and have a look at it and to be able to prove that, like, comprehensively to everybody that what they have built this year is phenomenal. It should be something that people should want to get involved in and definitely get behind.
1: For people who didn't hear, what did Jared Burns say?
2: Jared Burns made the point that he praised Jimmy Lee for the access he gave to media for for everybody. Like, they had an open day in the Gaelic grounds. I was there for that now too. And, you know, you've got any number of players and management who are willing to talk there. But he just made the point that the best promotion that we have in Gaelic football is the players themselves. And the closer we can get to them, the better. And that's, I mean, I just think, Jimmy Lee, that's the thing that we got, or I got, certainly for that week. Like, I taught it up, lads. I spoke to 18 people for that piece. So, you know, you're not going to quote all of them, but they're all giving you something in the concept of what exactly it is that they're built this year, the bond that they've had internally. They might tell you about the internal challenge games. They're trying to drive competition constantly within the group, so they'll have an internal challenge game where it's the over 25s versus the under 25s. And just before the over 25s are going out to play, their coaches in the middle of them telling them, listen, you're minding the jersey, these lads are coming up behind you. You know, you're effectively your stop gaps until your end ultimate retirement. And sure, it was like a red flag to a bull. Like, they killed each other. It was absolutely vicious, which is what you want in these groups. But they were willing to show me all of that, the competition that they're driving, any number of video that I wanted to see, speak to whoever I wanted to speak to. That's not just players, it's the team doctor, Stephen Lucy, who was a stalwart himself, and the kit man, and every single member of their management team. So, yeah, look, my overwhelming thing was just gratitude. Like, it was a phenomenal thing to see a setup like this. I learned so much for myself personally, as much as I did professionally. I think for what they, like, it is just such a, can you imagine the testament, what belief they have in what they've built this year, that they're able to turn around and say, we're willing to show all of it. Like, and I can see from the reaction I'm getting from other intercounty coaches that they're blown away by the level of organisation that Limerick have got at the minute.
3: For quite a small team, quite a small coaching team, it wasn't, they didn't need a bus, for example, a second bus for the backroom team.
2: And that's the thing, Ger, like the I suppose the point really, like, so what Limerick have done this year is remarkable, and it kind of came about by, not by accident, but, you know, it was, what did they do, right? They looked at how they needed to get to a level where they could compete, and they just decided, we have to make the most of every single resource available to us because we have no alternative. So if that means that, you know, there's a guy, Pat Ranahan, like a former stalwart to that Limerick team, 2009, 2010, they could have beat Kerry in a Munster final, came very close to beating Cork. But Pat Ranahan leaves a team that's very competitive and is looking at structures in the country that probably aren't good enough. And so from that great Limerick team, a load of them get involved in development coaching within the county. So you've got, you know, the likes of Pat Ranahan or Shawnee Buckley or Andrew Lane or Stephen Lucy or the two Lavins. And they, you know, to do that is not an easy thing, right? Because if you want to be a volunteer games development officer and your number one target is primary, is post-primary, is school kids, the only way you can do that is if you're taking time off work. Because otherwise it doesn't, you can't get access to the kids you're supposed to be developing. There's no, you've no alternative. And if you're taking time off work, you're going to be ending up taking unpaid leave to do this. So that's just a, that's the grim reality of what it takes to get a team to a certain level. But he does it, and then he goes into Setanta College and does a coaching course, and then he goes into UL and does a master's in coaching. And a lot of people come out of that master's and they might go into professional sports, like the IRFU or the FAI. But this, he didn't do it for his profession. He did it because he's trying to help his county. And he goes into a Limerick setup, and he's now, they call it a personal development coach. So he's an individual one-to-one basis. But you have got stories like Paz across the board in that Limerick setup, like the likes of Stephen Lucy or Micheál Cahill, who's another, like, Limerick to the bone people who are in it for the right reasons. And I suppose that the, you know, one thing I would, while we're talking about the piece, like, one thing I think is worth stressing, what they've done is phenomenal, right? And it's this unbelievable story. I think the big thing is what happens next. And there definitely is the stuff in that regard that I hope doesn't, I hope we're not sleeping on Cullum. Like, there's definitely an element of for argument's sake, that Limerick, when the Limerick were very competitive in the, you know, the post-2010s, they had an amalgamation in the Corn and Mui, which is the Munster Schools competition. Amalgamations are no longer allowed. They were voted against a couple of years ago. So you've got no Waterford representation in that competition.
3: I did not know they were voted against. Who, like, the colonial superpowers did not want the young upstarts.
2: And you know, like, amalgamation is such a, to my mind, like, there's such an easy fix for that, sure. Like, it's, if they win it, they can't go on to compete for the All-Ireland, right? But if they, so that, you know, that could be a very simple tweak, that if they get to a Munster final, whoever they beat in the Munster final, is that necessarily a live threat? But yeah, so there's no, you've got no Waterford representation in that competition and no Limerick representation in that competition. If you look at this year, right, there's been a sense of urgency about the need to seize the Munster Championship. Like, there's that, you've seen that came, like, the Munster final last year was intolerable to some people, and now there's a massive push to seize the Munster Championship. And I, you know, this point has been made to me a lot when I talk to people in these counties, like, why is there no sense of urgency about the state of football in Waterford or Tipperary or the state of the Munster Championship? Like, why is your fix to showpiece competition this? In 2019, Stephen Lucy, the team doctor, was part of a football review committee in Limerick. And they had 18 different recommendations for things that were going to happen, including a full-time games development officer. Like, that was an agreed part of that report. None of it has been enacted, like, in terms of those major recommendations. What better time than now to come back and say, let's start enacting that report. Let's get a full-time games development officer into Limerick. Like, strike while the iron is hot.
3: There's two quick things I wanted to ask you about. That bit where you pretend, obviously, you know, there's always a pretense in the build-up to the game. Somebody plays the role of the opposition. But I haven't seen or heard of that, I'm pretending to be Brian Flanagan telling you, as the Kildare footballers, what I think of the Limerick team. Because, you know, some of the language was, like, inflammatory. Yeah, we're lazy. Yeah. Like, oh, he's a bit lazy here. And, like, whoa, shots fired.
1: He's massively overrated. I don't know why anyone would slate you.
2: A lot of their, like, their policy is you can be very demanding when not demeaning, but they're very direct. Like, you're trying to, everything you do in this setup is you're trying to get the competitive fires stoked. So if that means that they have a concept where it's speed kings, where every single week the top three high-speed runners are put on a digital podium. They send them into the WhatsApp group, and they're first, second, and third for whoever hits the highest speed. So when they're doing the running mechanics in training, there's an unbelievable edge to the races. Like, they do a you know, there's five pairs in a row go and they're all taken off. When I was there, Josh Ryan, the goalkeeper, actually won one of his races, and the celebrations were like he won an Olympic race. Like, it was, you know, there was a real competitive edge to the way they do that stuff. The same thing with the internal game that I talked to you about before. It's just trying to, you're trying to turn the dial in players who are naturally going to be these competitive animals anyway. So a lot of that, is it how much of it is tactical, how much of it is psychological, that you're just trying to plant. And I'd say they're, if you look at the players that they're doing that with Tudor, they're selective with,
3: right,
2: like, yeah, the names that they were saying are never, the lads were in this squad for a year or two. It's Peter Nash has been there since he's 2014. Like, they're pretty selective with the lads that they're picking out as well, which I'd say is deliberate.
3: Sorry, the other thing was the Wicklow analyst published everything on, I think, on LinkedIn. It's like, here you go, Kildare. And everybody else, look at the work I'm doing, which in fairness, but there is this kind of, there is like a, everybody shares everything. Maybe the week after the final would have been, but I was kind of linking that to Eddie Dunbar saying all the kids coming up as cyclists now have access to, this is the amount of carbohydrates you need to take. These are the gels that you can take. There's never been more information. Being able to sift through it and decide what you think is the good stuff, that's the skill.
2: Amen. And I think that's, a lot of the stuff that I would have, I noticed this in conversations I had with players like Killian Fahey, the captain. Some of the stuff that I saw in terms of the level of detail they had on players or, you know, their tendencies, the players didn't know that. They didn't see that. They may have seen, you know, 10% of it, but the 90% of it, they didn't need to see that. The coaches have been very refined in terms of what actually they need to see. I actually think it's more prominent in clubs than it is in counties, but it's a real pitfall where you get an analyst or a coach who does so much work that they're kind of keen to demonstrate, look at all this work I've done, without necessarily the outcome in mind, what exactly you're trying to promote by just other than justifying your existence, that I've done all this research, I've tagged all these games, but to what end? Whereas they're just very, that's, I mean, across the board, like, everything that I saw was so intentional, like, that, and that there is always the bigger picture in mind here. And you learn as you go. Like, I didn't put in the piece, but they played Wexford in the league this year, and Wexford would be, you know, they have a lot of Dyson Martin O'Connor, a lot of kickers that are inside line, is the way that they would play. So they played a training game the week before, which was about aping Wexford's style. And then they went into that game and they kicked the ball away something like 20 times, that they never realised that you'd never ever run that drill with your A team, because it disrupts the way that they want to play. Just run it with your B team. So that's what they did ahead of the Kildare game, which is, Kildare play a very similar way in terms of their kicking inside, but only the B team were prepped to play that way in the challenge game. So the A team knew what they were going to be facing, but weren't twisting themselves out of shape. But again, they actually showed me the footage from what the training session they did before that Wexford game, the consequences of it in the game, what they did for the Kildare game, and I saw at the weekend the impact it had. So to see that level of it, I think it's just a credit to them. Like, it is an unbelievable testament to, I think a lot of people think they have good setups, but do you really think you have a good setup? Like, if you're so willing to keep it all in house and not show anybody anything within it, whereas they were willing to share everything.
1: We talk about the promotion of the game, Maris, and it sounds like the reality of this experience far exceeded your expectation. And I'm just imagining a circumstance where the Cork and Tipperary hurlers would have given you this sort of access, and how much that would have promoted the final heading into it. Not that it necessarily needs more promotion, but, you know, every little helps, as someone once said.
2: And I mean, Colin, I go back to that core idea, like the appreciation you would get for what these management teams and players are capable of if you could see it up close. Look, I'm going to be accused of making this point because it's for selfish reasons and that it suits my industry, which I mean, I hold my hands up on that. Like, I was in Queens, New York, screaming the house down as they were coming back at the end, and like, with no ill will towards Kildare, but I just managed to see them, after seeing how close they came, to see them come well. Like, poor Gavin Gacy, I was saying, it was like sleep deprived and had me roaring in the sitting room at a proper bypass as Limerick were coming down the stretch. But I think you get the level of, go back to that core idea, like, the best promotion we have are players. The level of what they give is genuinely phenomenal. If you got an understanding of what it takes to make that a reality, I think it only heighten your appreciation for them as a group, as managers. I actually think it's a safeguard against maybe some of the, if you know, the criticism that intercounty players would face. If you had a genuine understanding of what it takes to get to this level, it would only stand to them more. So in my opinion, it's only a win-win. I don't think there's going to be a massive sea change off the back of this, my one article, but I think it's a nice template for other teams to see. There is actually a way for us to show how good a setup we have, why we're deserving of more support, why other players who are potentially on the periphery should come on board and play with us. And that, to me, is all positive.
1: 100%.
3: Maurice, great stuff. Thanks a million. Did you want to ask one quick question?
1: Well, we're very short in time. I was going to ask about Katie Taylor in New York, what it was like in person.
2: It was class. From a fight week perspective, and I mean, it's the best city in the world. It was absolutely brilliant. It was it's a trite point that I'm sure a lot of people don't care about. From a journalistic perspective, it was such a tonic from what Texas was. Just in a professional sense, it was so much better to cover and to deal with what you were dealing with, and not have the you felt like kind of okay, yeah, my industry is becoming borderline extinct in Texas, and I don't necessarily like the direction that this stuff is going in. Whereas I certainly felt like it just was a bit more about the actual boxing and all that sense in New York. And I mean, I know I heard you talking earlier in the week about this already, but as a note to finish on, it is just perfect. Like, if this is the end, what a way to go in terms of an absolute boxing masterclass. As Kevin rightly said, going back to effectively basics, what made her career, any woman in the world who thinks she can stand in a ring and outbox Katie Taylor has learned that that's just not a possibility, and she proved it. So in terms of ways to go, it was an absolute joy.
3: Maurice, great stuff. Thanks a million. Cheers. Talk to you next week.
2: Guys.
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3: 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Be a dog.
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6: That's Marcus Shea one day and he said, I'm sick of that northern crowd. 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
4: He said he was a plumber. I said, look, I really haven't a clue about plumbing. I won't try to tell you how to plumb.
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10: All right, you're very welcome along to our Saturday panel. Joining us this afternoon, legendary broadcaster Donald Dineen, journalist Owen Butler and former Roscommon goalkeeper Shane Curran. Today we're talking about playing club football and falling in and out of love with the game. Plus we're asking why are Kerry so bloody good at football. We'll also have whatever you're having yourself on 53106 by text at Off the Ball on Twitter or facebook.com/offtheball. Owen, you're a Mayo man. We've already been pointing out that Nathan too is feeling a little bit anxious heading into the weekend.
11: I wouldn't say I'm as anxious as Nathan is. Obviously, when the draw was made, I was pretty confident Mayo would win. In the days leading up to the game, you begin to have small doubts, but they're not really based on any changed information or any changed situation. Just the natural doubts you would have leading up to an occasion like this. Overall, I still like the people would love to say, "Oh, Mayo are, you know, way overconfident or like that." We're not. I don't think so. Anyway,
10: natural doubts that Mayo people have, or
11: anyone has leading up to a big game with all the hype. You know, when it comes to the last few days. But I think it's a level-headed analysis that says I think Mayo will win. But I mean, if Kerry won, I wouldn't be, you know, hugely surprised.
10: Yeah, although devastation would.
11: I'd be devastated, but I wouldn't be surprised. Those things aren't mutually exclusive when you're from Mayo.
10: Donald, you're obviously a Kerry man, which I don't know if everybody fully appreciates that.
12: Yes, I am.
10: The natural doubts that Owen talks about. Do you know what they are? Is that a thing that you...
12: For sure. I mean, the last couple of years, it's been a transition period in Kerry. So I think everybody felt that when Gooch got injured this year, that, you know, the project that had gone reasonably well last year was really going to be something different this year without him. And so I think at the very start of the year, those natural doubts were very much in our minds. Luckily, it's been not like that at all. So, I mean, I would share definitely what Owen says, that you know, in any game at any level, I think you have to leave room for some doubt in order to kind of motivate yourself as well. You know what I mean? You know, that thing of overconfidence being something that's very dangerous. And I know from my own playing days that, you know, the days you thought you were going to win were very often the days that you didn't, and you were taken by surprise, because an awful lot of sort of, you know, all of the things that are involved in the game, I think, you know, how you feel about what's going to happen at the end is probably one of the key things to your performance on the pitch, you know. And I think that from a Kerry point of view, Eamon Fitzmaurice seems to have that kind of added gravitas that gives the team, I don't know, some sort of maybe a level kind of more of a level-headed thing than you know, overconfidence, whatever, which is a very tricky thing for a manager to do. But I also have great respect for James Horn, and I think that he has the same quality.
10: I kind of imagine that being a Kerry fan at the moment is almost as enjoyable as it has ever been, because the team gets written off, mm-hmm. and you lose your star player, and then it turns out actually, oh look, one rolls out from behind the rock.
12: Particularly in a number of ways, because I suppose, you know, all the talk for a few years was the demise of yet another great team.
10: Yeah.
12: And so the departure of Tomás O'Shea in particular, you know, a sort of an iconic figure who would, you know, could be relied upon in every game to produce the goods. And then, you know, the disappearance of Gooch, the retirement of Galvin, and subsequent to some years where, you know, Tom O'Sullivan going back to Dara O'Shea, you know, there was a lot of people leaving, and so therefore expectations were low. But I saw James Donoghue playing early last year, and I would have been, I'm of the age where I played with his dad, and it's a brilliant example of genetic engineering, because he just is plays just like his dad. He's got the same kind of turn and he's got the same speed. But what I love about him is this kind of joie de vivre that he seems to play with, and as a Kerry fan, that is just it's really amazing to see, because I think that you know, there's a kind of code, I think it's probably the same in Mayo actually, where I suppose you could call it sort of modesty or humility or whatever. You'll rarely hear a Kerry player you know, talk themselves up or put themselves in front of the team or anything like that. But I just feel that Paul Gainey and James Donoghue in particular are two new, I would hope, two people who will develop into really great footballers, because they've got the quality, it seems, at the moment. You
11: yeah.
12: know,
11: and, James Donoghue was in the paper today commiserating with Mayo for not having, this might seem like humble and all that, but when you're from outside looking in, it's kind of got the impression he was commiserating with us for the All-Irelands we haven't won, yeah. even though he hasn't won any himself, but he must yeah. surely know that whether it's this year or next year or the year after, he's not going to retire without at least a couple of medals himself, which is sometimes sort of innate to carry. But the one thing that I do think is unusual about this game is that maybe for the first time ever, Mayo are playing Kerry, and Mayo probably have more players on the field who are household names than Kerry. Yeah. Kerry really only have two or three, whereas Mayo must have at least five or six at this stage after being so strong for the last 4 years. The only thing the one thing we were talking about outside is the game against Roscommon this year. That's the kind of doubt, you know, that with an amateur game, when the team has played at such a high level, you always know that there's a possibility that someday you're going to come along and your team are just going to run out of steam. And I, you know, it kind of seemed in the Roscommon game as if that moment had arrived. And in fact, it was almost a feel. I was there and I remember thinking, like, if we did lose, it wouldn't be the worst thing in the world, because, you know, it would save another summer of heartbreak. You know, no one will be too upset if we go out at this stage compared to going all the way to an All-Ireland final again. But I actually think the reason that I think Mayo are stronger this year is the Cork game, you know? I mean, everything that could go wrong went wrong. We conceded two goals at the worst time, and there was no panic. They just got up, went up. Every time Cork scored a goal, Mayo went up to the other end of the field and put over a couple of points. It was only 1 point, but I thought it was a bit like the Mayo Dublin All-Ireland. It was, might have been 1 point in the scoreboard, but it was a lot more than that on the field. And at the end, when Mayo won, they didn't jump up and down. They just walked off the field. You know, it didn't seem like it was a huge deal to them. It seemed like they were, you know, they expected to win and they won. So I think that is that's the basis on which I'm predicting a Mayo win.
10: In the Mayor of Casterbridge, there's a sentence written out all in capital letters so that you understand that it's the author speaking to all of us and trying to beat us over the head with it. And it's "character is fate," and I always thought it was nonsense, because, like, it's, you know, it's patrician, conservative, Victorian balls. But actually, listening to Donald talk about Kerry, you kind of think that maybe in Kerry there is a bit of "character is fate," that these guys are fated to be good footballers. And I'm wondering, hoping against hope, that for Mayo that's not true.
0: Look, I mean, Kerry are unique probably in football the same way as, if you were to draw the comparison with Kilkenny and hurling, and that nothing else infiltrates their systems. Football is part of their genealogy, and throughout the decades they've produced, obviously, as we know, top-class teams and top-class individual players. There's probably, over the last couple of decades, there's been a dearth of talent in Kerry, to a certain extent. They haven't won a minor All-Ireland since 1994. And if you look at it and you take out the special talents of the coach and

0: have won them. To win an All-Ireland is always a very difficult thing to do. But they have struggled tactically as a county when they've come up against teams that have challenged their traditional method of playing. That won't be challenged tomorrow by Mayo, because Mayo play a game that's very, very similar to Kerry. They're a very good foot passing team. They can move the ball through the hand. I don't buy into the fact that a lot of the media talk and punditry talk that they don't have forwards that can win games. I think that's a bit cliched.
1: Mayo.
0: Yeah, I think it's a bit cliched. And I think if you look to look at them in essence last season alone, and maybe the reason for this season, the way they're playing and the tightness maybe in their game against Roscommon is that they're trying to maybe gauge their season to the optimum, to get the optimum out of their team at the critical stages. And last year, they were winning their matches, I think, on average 15.7 points up to the All-Ireland final. This year it's down to 7.5. Now last year they did play Roscommon at home at a 20-point win, and sometimes these statistics can be skewed, that they hammered Donegal by 4.17 to 1.11 or something, you know, so that can skew it. The big, I think, talking point in Mayo, and the big probably criticism I have of James Horden, not as a person but as an actual tactician and manager, is that there are without doubt, I think, one of the best individually tackling teams in the country, probably one of the best of all time. The amount of time to turn the ball around in the middle third of the field, the amount of time to turn the ball around actually in an offensive position is huge. But collectively, they haven't shown the tactical awareness or analysis as a collective group to be able to close down teams at this high level. And we've seen that over the last number of years. It started with Donegal in the All-Ireland final. It continued in the All-Ireland final last year. It has continued again throughout the league this year. The Derry game been a case in point, and the Dublin game been a case in point, where they couldn't close out games. And again, we look at the Cork game this year. They conceded 2-15 against a Cork team that are nowhere near the class of this Kerry team tomorrow. And that to me is a worry, that for a team that are individually superb tacklers, collectively they don't seem to have a tactical mindset how to close the game down, how to close the goal down at critical times in the game against the best teams. And by that you measure those at All-Ireland semi-final and All-Ireland final level, and
1: it's obviously
0: that could be exposed tomorrow.
1: It's obviously difficult to do.
0: It's not difficult to do, because and I think, you know, we had a discussion off air about the four best managers being left in the championship in McGuinness, Gavin, James Horden and
1: Fitzmaurice.
0: Eamon Fitzmaurice. To me, the standout tactical genius and tactical manager is McGuinness, because he doesn't have the players at his disposal that the other three teams have, but he's capable of tactically setting up his players. He's capable of tactically challenging his players to play a game that suits his players. Now, it's not pretty on the eye, and certainly you know, as a football follower I find it difficult, but I also find it intriguing that a manager can actually set players up to be defensively very solid. Take out the game against Mayo last year. It was a different case in point, and maybe the hunger was gone, but he'd done it against Dublin in 2012, where he just squirmed the life out of them, and they won the All-Ireland by beating Mayo with a similar performance. And James Horne for me and Mayo are going to have to prove that in tight games they can defend collectively properly, and to date that's a huge question mark over that. There's no question mark over their ability to score. There's no question mark over their ability to defend, as I said, individually. But collectively, they've left themselves exposed. And Kerry have the machine gun fire to expose that with the likes of Gini and O'Donoghue. And plus, I think Kerry as well, if you look at their subs bench, most likely the two O'Sullivans, Barry John Keane, and these guys coming off the bench.
1: Not a bad bench.
0: It isn't a bad bench. And, you know, I think Eamon Fitzmaurice will look at keeping the game extremely tight for 45, 55, 57, 8 minutes. And the last 15 minutes, then you'll see the cavalry arrive. And, you know, these are all top class footballers that he can bring off the bench.
1: All right. 53106 is the text number here if anybody wants to get in touch with us. It's still scoreless between Villa and Newcastle. There's 3 minutes left at Villa Park in the early kickoff in the Premier League today. There was you mentioned genetics and genealogy.

0: Where does the good quality football come from, Donal? I know you've been thinking a bit about this.
1: Well, yeah, I guess it's very hard to define because it's such a slippery thing. It's like, you know, the spirit of a team or the spirit of a county. I just know myself from playing football and sort of being at a level where, you know, I would get to play against all the good players in the county. But
0: and with some of them as well, the way the Kerry system works.
1: Yeah, the way the Kerry system works, I come from a club called Rathmore, and it's a divisional system in the county league, so it's, you know, division 1, 2, 3 and 4. So in that system, the county league, you get to play all the teams, and then in the county championship, some of the weaker teams or the junior teams can amalgamate. So, you know, I played for a few years for East Kerry, and it was just at the point that Seamus Moynihan and John Crowley were emerging and playing for Glenflesk, and Glenflesk were our greatest rivals, as in Rathmore and Glenflesk, but we were together in the county championship. So there is that spirit of Munster together, of there being, you know, there is a real togetherness about it. And
0: because it seems an anathema to most other
1: because I would give you an example of when I was playing, you know, I mean, aged before I was 10, I didn't get sort of, I got to Killarney and Rathmore basically, but after that, when I started playing football, you go to all these places, and Kerry's a big county, so Rathmore is on the border with Cork in the east of the county, and we'll say playing Waterville would take 2 or 3 hours, you know. And I mean, again, it's a kind of there's make them across as kind of nostalgic, but in the 70s, late 70s, early 80s, there might be 2 cars carrying all of the players. But so these experiences for me were like, I discovered the county, and, you know, it's a county blessed with lots of beautiful places, and some of the best teams play by the sea, and places like Carsaivine or Ungaeltacht in Galarus and stuff like that. You know, my early memories of those experiences are very clear. And we played Carsaivine under 12, and at the time I was entrusted with the task of taking the frees and 50s, as they were then known, showing my age. But basically, I could kick it off my sort of toe, you know, and score quite a lot. I was kind of a sort of early Stephen Cluxton kind of character. But so I did that a few times, and after the game, we were on the bus, and a man came on the bus and said, "Where's the boy who was taking the 50s? So, like, I thought I'd done something wrong, which is kind of my natural default system, but it was basically, he wanted me to come back out, so I just came back out, and he said, "Here, look, come here, I'm going to show you something." And so he basically took me back onto the pitch and showed me how to kick a 50 from his sort of from side foot, and then he got his son, who was Maurice Fitzgerald, to show me as well. And it was Ken Fitzgerald, you know, the great Kerry footballer. And I think that's probably a good example of how it works, in that everybody has that feeling of being in it together, and there's something really united about it. And so we lived on the border with Cork, just across the road, so half the school was divided between Cork and Kerry people, and every day was, you know, like a Munster final, you know. Yeah. I think it's a Morrissey song, but it was just like a very much embedded thing. And I think the reason that I played football was, well, not the reason, but one of the reasons was that I was kind of in a very rural situation, and music had kind of, you know, grabbed me very early on. So I had, you know, my identity was really based around that. So that kind of took me away from that world, and in many ways I just wanted to get out of that place. But the thing is that what kept me part of it was playing football. And as time went on, that became more meaningful, you know, and that's got to do with identity as well. And ultimately, I think what the special thing is, and this applies to everywhere, I know, but when you're from Kerry, there's somehow, I mean, it's just about the place, you know. And I had the experience of watching this kind of two big things happen at the same time. 1975, I saw colour TV for the first time, and it was the Dublin Kerry All Ireland final. So ever since then, the kind of green and gold jersey somehow has just, you know, has come to the forefront of my brain, where if I see it, it just kind of automatically makes me feel a certain way, you know?
0: Yeah.
1: And I think that's the kind of feeling that, like, that's what you want in a place that, you know, I mean, aspires to sort of being good every year or something like that. So, and everybody would have that, you know, and it would cross over, like, we'll say people in the community or in the village who wouldn't, you wouldn't be seen from one sort of end of the year to the next. I mean, you'd meet them all at Munster finals, and everybody would come out, basically. Yeah. You know, it's just kind of, it's pervasive, all pervasive.
0: When did you start playing club football? What was the draw for you, Shane?
2: I think what Donal is talking about probably is a social and cultural thing from maybe a rural Ireland perspective. And I think that's something maybe we're losing. I'm not too sure if it's the same in Kerry, but I certainly feel that it's the same in the waste grounds that are the Midlands and west of Ireland, because we've been raped of the energy and the enthusiasm, which is our youth migrating into the large urbanised areas and immigrating, which is a bigger problem, but that's maybe another talk altogether. I was born in Castlereagh, and back in our day, you had nothing else to do. You played street football when it's funny listening to Donald's recollection of the first colour television. My first recollection of television was the 1978 World Cup, and Mario Kempes. I'm a little bit younger than you, Donald. So
1: we called our cat Kempes.
2: and that time we also had the great Roscommon team featuring in Connacht Finals and winning Connacht Finals, and your school life and your whole social effort was all around football. My mother and father in particular was heavily involved in football and won 4 county titles with Castlereagh, and all our friends had fathers had played with Castlereagh or Roscommon at some stage, and they wanted to play, and really it was the social thing to do at the time, and it gave us a fantastic upbringing. And I'm not too sure that the strength of the bond is as strong in Roscommon as possibly it was in the likes of Kerry and places like that.
3: There's been difficulties between Finn Russell and Gregor Townsend going back a little while. Catastrophic news for Scotland.
4: I've worked with Gregor since 2012. He was a Glasgow coach then, so 14 years you're obviously going to have one, two, whatever, however many bus stops it is.
5: I think with the way that Finn has dealt with that, is to his credit. 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It's just, it's been, it's gone, move on to the next one.
4: I'm Finn Russell, and this is Inner Drive.
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1: The divisional thing is really interesting because we were up in Mayo the other day and they were saying that they experimented with it for a while, but I don't know if it still exists where divisional teams come together.
2: No, it doesn't, as far as I know. No.
1: Yeah, because the lads definitely had experience of playing on a North Mayo team and they were talking
2: you play like that for trials, for, say, I would have played on the East Mayo team for trials for under-16s and for minor, but it's not like a club thing. It's just
1: championship quarterfinals and stuff. They went on their own 1 year to it, and you're thinking, well, like, it's a brilliant idea, and Kerry, they're doing something very right.
3: Kerry and Mayo are very similar geographically, and I had an occasion last Christmas to go to Belmullet to a presentation of medals, and it was one of their bugbears out there was that the players out there weren't being recognised. They weren't getting a platform for their skill set. And it's a very interesting point that Donald brings up. You are really on the real periphery of the country when you're out in Belmullet and places like that. You're out in the sticks, you know. And I could understand the frustrations of the players not feeling like they got the actual real opportunity to play with the intercounty players, play against the intercounty players, or be it kind of an inclusive setting for them. Maybe it has held them back.
2: I remember playing an underage game against Lahadon, which isn't as remote, it's in the centre of the county, but God, it's a desolate place. And we were waiting at the car park, there was no one there. And we were just looking up in the mountain and seeing tractors. They were under 14s and they were arriving wearing overalls and driving tractors. And this one, we're thinking, this might not be the easy game I had it down to be. And I think we lost as well.
4: Yeah. But on the divisional and club team, because it is, I suppose, maybe not controversial is the right word, but contentious enough topic about, you know, clubs who coming up against an amalgamation of teams. In our case, it was essentially a couple of teams, and as I said, they were, you know, Glenfesk were our greatest rivals. But personally, I think that the chance to kind of the opportunity to completely drop that and then amalgamate and try to do something together was hugely beneficial experience
1: for everybody, I presume.
4: For everybody, because it gave, we'll say, the likes of myself the opportunity to, which was, you know, the highlight of my life in football was playing with Seamus Minor, or close to him on the pitch.
1: Getting a free kick taking lesson from Martin Fitzgerald as a 14-year-old must be pretty high too.
4: Yeah, that was, no, I was trying to think of just things that happened down through the years that would sort of, you know, be symbolic of what it's like.
1: But, yeah.
4: So playing with Seamus, because I was operating around the middle of the field, but just that, it was hugely beneficial and a great relief that he wasn't on the other side, you know, because they just demolished us every time in that era. But I have a memory of playing. We got to the county final in 1995, East Kerry did, and I just have a memory of we played Austin Stacks in the semi-final, and I was playing pretty well at the time. I mean, I started to develop this hamstring problem after that, so it kind of all went very far downhill. But just running as fast as you can, because I could kind of run fast, and then Seamus would pop up and just do the business, you know what I mean? And just that kind of, I think it's the essence of sport in team sports in a way, where it's not like real life. You're just there for somebody and you just give them a pass and they do something with it, and it's very simple and as such, but like, it's a beautiful thing, and especially when it's somebody that you greatly admire who's from the opposite side of the river or the mountain or whatever it is, and to do that together, then I mean, it would give players who mightn't have the chance, we'll say, that you were saying there, Adrian, about, we'll say, about the platform for small clubs, you know, it would give those players, the good players from those clubs, a chance to get a shot at getting a trial with the county if they made it with the divisional team. And so in that sense, I think it's a good system.
1: Yeah, well, I definitely think there's something in it, you know.
2: I got a shot for the county, and that was probably just when you were talking, I was thinking that, I mean, the things you talk about, the things that are drawing you towards it and away from it, I would have had the same things. I would have had music and I wanted to go